0: for. The woman, identified anonymously as Jane Doe, recently filed a civil lawsuit against the uni, alleging she was drugged and raped at a fraternity house, adding that Cornell failed to protect her or adequately punish the men involved. Cornell says it shut down the fraternity chapter and disciplined the students involved, including expulsions, but the local prosecutor declined to bring criminal charges in the case. One student protester says she feels supported by others speaking out.
1: I feel really empowered that students are coming up, that they're showing up and showing out. I feel angry that we have to do this, that we have to continue standing up because our colleges and our institutions will not respect us. But I feel really supported.
0: Sport now, and Cairns has had a 6-point home win over Brisbane in the first All-Queensland clash of the National Basketball League season. Jaylen Brown scored a team-high 25 points as the Taipans secured the 97-91 victory. Nate Hinton was the top scorer for the Bullets with 30, while Terrell Harrison put up 23 points and 18 rebounds in the loss. And after 16 years apart, one of the most celebrated acts in Australian music history, Powderfinger, has announced they'll reunite. It follows two semi-reunions over the years. Four members played together at Splendour in the Grass in 2017, and the band's virtual performance during the COVID-19 lockdowns raised more than $450,000 for Support Act and Beyond Blue. In a video uploaded to social media, the band's guitarist Bernard Fanning announced an upcoming tour starting in September next year.
2: We always said that if we were going to get back together to do some shows, that you guys would be the first to know. And so now you're the first to know. We're going to do some shows all around Australia.
0: Happy days. The band says further details of the tour will come on Monday. You're up to date with ABC News.
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4: In the next half hour, the AI data centre company Firmus has confirmed it's withdrawn its application to list on the Australian Stock Exchange. And counterfeit money is being circulated in Australia at rates not seen for nearly 10 years, and technology, including AI, is playing a part in the production of the fake currency. But first, to some news in the world of artificial intelligence. More than one in three children are turning to AI chatbots when they are sexually victimised online or keep quiet entirely. That's according to new data. The study, led by Adelaide University, offers the first national picture of the role artificial intelligence plays in the online sexual victimisation of Australian children, including through image-based child sexual abuse. It's led the Australian Federal Police Commissioner, Chrissy Barrett, to warn that law enforcement cannot be the only safety net for vulnerable young people.
5: We've seen, obviously, for a number of years now, how vulnerable young people are online and how they're being manipulated. So through, AI-altered images, nude photos that have, been altered, sadistic online exploitation. You know, I've spoken about those things a number of times publicly. I mean, the heartbreaking part of that is there's, very recent research that suggests that young people are turning to AI more and more for advice and for support and for guidance, and that should be concerning to all of us because, as we know, AI technology, it's not a human.
4: That's the Australian Federal Police Commissioner, Chrissy Barrett. Tim Cubitt is an Associate Professor of Criminology at Adelaide University and Deputy Director of the Australian Cybercrime Observatory. He was the lead author on this research and explained what his work has uncovered about how children are being victimised by AI tools.
6: It's a whole new world. It's a real case of something that we just haven't seen before. So we went out to every state and territory in Australia and spoke to young people and asked about whether they'd experienced online sexual victimisation. Image-based sexual abuse was one of those items, like you mentioned.
7: Could you just actually define what they are? What would we consider those things? Yeah.
6: So the really high confidence things that we asked about were image-based sexual abuse. So that can involve the non-consensual sharing of a sexual image. You think traditionally or historically that might have been stealing something from someone's private media or coercing them into sending something to you. We also asked about online sexual solicitation, that being the unwanted requests for sex or sexual interactions by adults to minors, things like this. So these are the types of experience we asked about, and we asked whether these types of experiences involve the use of AI. And that was the real core of what we wanted to know from young people. So the last time we gathered data like this was around about 2021, so 5 years ago. Totally different world now when it comes to technology, when it comes to the use of AI.
7: Yeah.
6: And what we found really importantly was that more than one in four cases of image-based sexual abuse, the non-consensual sharing of sexual images, more than one in four involved the use of AI. And that's a lot, right?
7: Yeah, it's extraordinary. And then you must have, I assume, asked the children, you know, how they dealt with that. And the headline today is children are turning, or some of them are turning to AI chatbots rather than humans for support. What does that actually look like? Are they typing in what should I do, or what sort of advice are they asking these chatbots for?
6: Yeah, look, in that particular respect, they are, if you think about a young person might be finding out that they've been victimized on their mobile, on the computer most likely, and then they're going across to your ChatGPTs, your Claudes, platforms like that, and saying, well, this just happened to me, what do I do? What do I do to protect myself? Who should I speak to? And really importantly, what we found was that the rate of young people disclosing their victimization to AI was considerably higher than the rate that they disclosed to authorities like doctors, police, counsellors, even teachers. And that's really important. This is the first time that we've ever seen this, that young people are moving towards AI rather than talking to an authority figure. And we need to manage that really cautiously.
7: Absolutely, and I'll get into that in just a moment. But what kind of advice would a chatbot give a child? Could it be problematic?
6: We don't know. So that's one of the most important parts of this. We don't know the information that's being fed back to young people. Frankly, the considerable rates at which young people were disclosing to AI are completely new. So this study is a world first. And since then, similar findings have been reproduced in Canada and in the UK. So this is happening around the world, but we don't know what these platforms are saying back to young people. We do know that they try to keep them talking, but we don't know what about, and that's where we need to go next.
7: Yeah, it's interesting. I thought that the Australian Federal Police Commissioner, Chrissy Barrett, said overnight that this online safety issue just can't be left to the police alone. And your study also pointed for a clear need for coordinated action across government, industry, the services that children turn to. And I guess that does involve these big AI platforms as well. If children are turning to them, I guess there needs to be some guidelines and guardrails as to how those AI chatbots might respond to those kids.
6: Yeah, I would absolutely agree with that. So we know, we also ask young people, irrespective of whether they experienced victimization or not, whether they were seeking help, psychosocial counselling, for example, from AI chatbots. And we found that more than one in five were seeking psychosocial counselling from an AI chatbot at least once a week nationally. So that's whether they were victimized or not. And then we see that the disclosures to AI are increasing in such a way. It's clear that young people are moving towards these platforms for help seeking from when they experience harm or just in their personal life. And so that management of that is crucial. We do need some guardrails around it. I would absolutely agree with that. We also need to know what's being said back to them, because that's a bit of a black box at the moment.
4: Tim Cubitt, an Associate Professor of Criminology at Adelaide University and Deputy Director of the Australian Crime Observatory, speaking there with Sarah Morris. In some news just in, the man who allegedly crashed into a crowd of Newcastle Knights fans last weekend, injuring 10, has been granted bail. 18-year-old Indica Bambrick Samara Singh faced a bail review hearing in Newcastle local court this morning after his lawyers lodged a bid for his release. He did not apply for bail during his first court appearance on October 4 and has spent 6 nights in custody. The case will return to court next week. Australia's illicit tobacco trade has become so lucrative that criminal groups have built a secret network suspected of smuggling tens of millions of dollars overseas. The ABC can reveal details of a sophisticated money laundering machine believed to be laundering cash on an industrial level on behalf of cartels. Investigative reporter Danny Tran has this report.
8: Banished from Australia, Kaz Hamad seized control of the illicit tobacco market via a post-it note.
9: Well, this is his number, yeah? Call his number as soon as I leave, yeah?
8: Phoning in his violent campaign from afar.
9: All right, we run the shit, yeah?
8: Igniting the tobacco wars as underworld gangs fought for control of the lucrative trade. Some of the money splashed on cars, watches and clothes, the rest at risk of being seized. An ABC investigation can now reveal how millions of dollars was allegedly hidden from police and moved offshore. The network spanned multiple states, suspected of exploiting private ATM, phoning in his violent campaign from afar.
9: All right, we run the shit, yeah?
8: Igniting the tobacco wars as underworld gangs fought for control of the lucrative trade.
9: If you don't give me the keys right now, in 24 hours I'll be back. And if this shop is still open, I'm going to come down and burn this whole place.
8: Some of the money splashed on cars, watches and clothes.

0: and suburban businesses that use an ancient money transfer method.
1: One man is believed to have made it all happen.
0: Authorities suspect he became the bagman for two major tobacco forces, the commission run by Kaz Ahmad and members of the Al-Dalami family in Queensland, allegedly collecting cash from tobacconists up and down the East Coast. Law enforcement sources link a network of money transfer businesses to the bagman, who's suspected of funneling millions of dollars to Dubai, where Ahmad was in hiding. The bagman pleaded guilty to dealing in criminal proceeds after being busted with millions of dollars in a hire car.
1: Law enforcement sources say they're frustrated the government won't cut the tobacco tax. It's instead focusing on enforcement and says the tide is turning. But a senior source told the ABC that while the black market remains so lucrative, cartels have millions of reasons to continue.
2: That's our reporter, Danny Tran. ABC News Radio, let's get some headlines on the quarter hour. Making news this morning, the AI data centre company Firmus has confirmed it will no longer list on the Australian Stock Exchange, scrapping what was to be one of Australia's biggest share market floats, in fact the biggest in 40 years since Telstra. The company has cited market volatility and conditions, saying the offer wouldn't reflect its long-term growth prospects. It's now unclear as to exactly what happens with Firmus, which was attempting to become a dominant player in the data centre space in Australia and in the wider Southeast Asian region. And in some news in music, it's been a long time between gigs, but the Australian rock legends Powderfinger are getting back together 16 years after calling it quits. Let's get more now on that developing story this morning in the business and technology space. The AI data centre company Firmus has confirmed it has now withdrawn its application to list on the Australian Stock Exchange, scrapping what was said to be one of Australia's biggest share market floats. Our finance reporter Alicia Barry has the latest.
3: This has been described to me as one of the most polarising IPOs that we've seen here in Australia. Some people loved it, some people hated it. There wasn't many in the middle. And it was really very well hyped. It was billed as the biggest IPO since Telstra back in 1997. Last week we were reporting that Firmus was planning to list on the ASX at the end of this month at $11 a share, raise $7.1 billion. At a market value of $44 billion. But this week it started looking pretty shaky. There seemed to be rumours in the market that perhaps they weren't going to achieve that price. The bankers working on the listing last night and even potentially on Wednesday were starting to look at trying to reprice the IPO, take it down to around $8.30 or so a share to get enough people over the line on this. But of course, we know by this morning, Firmus couldn't get it over the line. There wasn't quite enough demand for the stock at that price, and they have shelved the listing for now. Another red flag was when we were looking at this yesterday, it actually wasn't on the ASX listing list for the 23rd of October, the date it was slated. So there were a lot of red flags last night and confirmation this morning that Firmus has shelved its IPO.
4: And so, Alicia, what were the concerns of potential investors?
3: Well, for background, Firmus is a neo-cloud data center builder and operator, and that means it sort of builds cloud services in these data centers and then rents out, at this point, NVIDIA chips to AI companies to train their AI models on. It is currently got contracts with OpenAI and Meta. Now, the valuations and the lack of details about how it was going to achieve big earnings were really what was worrying a number of investors who decided to steer clear of that. One of them, Junbei Lu, who I know has been speaking this morning, I also spoke to her last night. She said it's just too much faith and too much money that Firmus was demanding from investors without proven that it can build all of these data centres. We know, as you've been talking about, it's only built a very small amount of what it has in the pipeline. It's got about 90% or more that is yet to come in terms of what's being planned. So you can see there a couple operational, but the bulk of it are either planned or in the very

0: early stages of development. And that was really the big key here, that investors just weren't prepared to take a big bet on something that hasn't been proven yet. The other thing was that this capital raising, this $7.1 billion that it was planning to raise, was mostly going to go back to those early investors who already have a stake in the company. A bit of a payday, if you like. Zhunbei Lu said that she would much prefer to see any capital raise going straight into the business, and that the problem was, in about 12 months, the company is going to have to come back to market and raise more money again, debt, to fund the build-out that it's promising these returns from. So a lot of issues raised, but of course a lot of people are early investors. Big overseas funds, a number of fund managers here do have stakes in Firmus that have gotten in early, and we're hoping for a successful IPO to return some of their investment to them.
1: So with no IPO at the moment, how do they expect to raise the money that they were hoping to? Where to now?
0: Yeah, well, Firmus has put out a statement today saying that the offer would not proceed appropriately, reflecting the strength of the company's business. They're really confident of the long-term growth outlook, so they're not going to go, obviously, to market. It's now going to pursue capital from the private market and consider alternatives to public and private market options. That's according to the statement. It says it will provide additional information to shareholders to those around those options as they progress. So watch this space, but it looks like it's certainly not going to be in the public eye. It's all going to be behind closed doors as they sort of, I guess, work really hard to get the capital that they were going to raise, $7.1 billion on the public market.
2: That's our finance reporter, Alicia Barry, speaking with Kath Robinson about the decision by Firmus to withdraw its application to list on the Australian Stock Exchange. So the status of Firmus in the AI space in Australia at a crossroads at the moment. Now, speaking of AI, counterfeit banknotes are being circulated in Australia at rates not seen for nearly a decade, and AI is playing a part in the production of the fake currency. Data from the RBA this week shows that more than 40,000 fake notes, 95% of which were $50 and $100 notes, were caught in the 12 months to March 31 this year. That rate of fake note detection is in the latest data from the March quarter and represents the highest level of detection of counterfeit currency since June 2018. Dr. Terry Goldsworthy is an associate professor at Bond University, having previously worked as a detective inspector in the Queensland Police Service. He says there are a number of reasons for the increase in counterfeiting, and that technology is being used to create high-end copies of Australian money.
3: Yeah, look, that's an interesting question, Scott. I mean, we have seen the level of counterfeit notes reducing since about 2014, and reduced substantially. You know, it's about 12 notes is the 20-year average per million. What we've seen in the last 2 years, probably since about 2024, is that there's been a substantial rise in the amount of counterfeit notes present in the economy. So it's going against the long-term trend, and we're seeing, I guess, more detections at the border in terms of counterfeit notes and more counterfeit notes being located, obviously. So some of the reasons that, you know, could be driving that, et cetera, could be some improvements in terms of the technology that criminals are using, for example, digital printing, scanning advancements, the use of AI, for instance, to enhance images, et cetera. We also see some sourcing of what they call the optically variable devices, which are within our new generation polymer notes. So those images change as you move the note around through angles, et cetera. So some of them are being taken from the production chain, et cetera, by sophisticated counterfeiters. And they've also done some imitations that they've used advancements in technology to assist with. So supply chain exploitation and using advancements of technology to help as well. That is certainly one of the ways that criminal elements attempt to go into and produce better copies of counterfeit notes.
2: You mentioned overseas, the production is potentially overseas and then they're imported into Australia. Is it likely that Australian counterfeit notes are made elsewhere and then brought into the country?
3: Oh, highly likely. I mean, if you look at the Australian Border Force, In 2022-23, they had 3 detections. In 25-26, they had 700.
2: Wow.
3: So that's a substantial increase. You know, the value of the money in 2023 was $25,000. The value of the money they intercepted, the counterfeit money, was in excess of $6 million in 2025-26. So, again, you know, $6 million in the overall economy is nothing. But it's still $6 million potentially of counterfeit money that could get into the economy and be passed on to local businesses, small entrepreneurs, etc., who may be affected with $1,000 or $500, etc. So there's still an impact on the community.
2: And what about detection? Now, we know that big chains, particularly the fast food chains like McDonald's and others, they have scanners and they have procedures for sort of watching out for this sort of thing. But I guess for a small business, perhaps not so easy, that and a note could get passed easily. And I should also mention that they tend to be larger denominations, don't they? 50s and 100s and the like.
3: Yeah, you really see like the $10 note being counterfeit, et cetera, because it's just not worth their time in terms of profit return, et cetera. So, yes, you're right. You know, the larger corporations have UV detectors, they have scanning machines, et cetera. They have more sophisticated means of checking for counterfeit notes. For a general person who doesn't have access to that kind of technology, the Reserve Bank puts out some good advice in terms of, you know, the tactile feel of the note. Does the note feel right in terms of its context of how it feels to your fingers when you're rolling your fingers over it? Holding it up to light to have a look and see, you know, in the current generation of polymer notes, there's a bird wings that will move, it'll change colour, buildings will change direction depending on the note you're looking at, etc. And they talk about tilting a note to see a rolling colour effect.
2: Yeah.
3: So, you know, there's some of the major ones there, you know, but they've put in a number, I guess, of security features designed for people to look at very quickly and to say, yes, that is working or no, it's not working. And I guess you could always have a legitimate note there as a reference for you. And if you've got a suspect note, then just quickly compare them, put them through the same visual angles and feel, and you'd very quickly determine whether it's a counterfeit note or not.
2: You mentioned earlier in our discussion about the use of technology and AI. Just give us a bit of a sense of what role that could play in this space.
3: Well, we're seeing improvements in terms of scanning, you know, high-resolution commercial scanners. There's now advanced graphic editing software. You know, if you're looking at printers in terms of consumer-grade inkjet and laser printers, et cetera, so they can all replicate fine line patterns and colour gradients of a standard currency. It's more difficult with polymer, but there's techniques to get around that, I guess, that the criminals can access. But certainly I think AI is an interesting tool that we'll see used more, perhaps by people who can't access those more advanced scanners, et cetera, but just attempt to use AI, you know, through the internet, be it ChatGPT or whatever one you're using. So, you know, that same technology will roll out. And I guess if you're rolling it out and you've got an advanced printer that can print on plastic and look like it's a polymer note, and you go into somewhere late at night where someone's busy at a shop, etc., you know, you'll take the chance of putting it through and seeing if someone picks up on it.
2: So certainly technology has made the business of counterfeiting easier to some extent, even though, as we know, the polymer note technology is very advanced compared to the old paper notes we used to have.
3: Well, that's right. Our new generation polymer notes are very good in terms of their security features, etc. And even though we've seen an uptick in the level of detections, you know, whether that's a long-term trend will be the interesting thing to see, or whether it's just for some reason there's been a very sudden increase. The problem is it's been such a big increase, I think, is the issue. You know, I guess the Reserve Bank will be looking at that. And, you know, as you said, technology is good where you know, the wider society benefits from advancements in technology, and so do the criminals. Whatever we're using and we're advancing with, you can rest assured that they're looking at the same technology and seeing how that can be applied for criminal enterprise to improve the effectiveness and efficiency of those operations.
2: Dr. Terry Goldsworthy, an associate professor at Bond University, speaking to me a little earlier about this new data from the RBA that's showing something of a spike in rates of the production and circulation of counterfeit currency in Australia. This is ABC News Radio across Australia. It's very good to have your company on this Friday morning. Let's have a look at the weather.
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2: I'll just give you some current temperatures around Australia before I take you to a news update. Right now in Brisbane, 25 degrees, 21 degrees as we go to where in Sydney, 18 right now in Canberra. Melbourne, 24 degrees. Hobart, 18 degrees. 18 also in Adelaide. In Perth, 17 degrees for you this morning. 30 degrees currently in Darwin. You are with ABC News Radio. The news is next. Briefly to the finance screens, we've heard about the decision of the Firmus Float. The founders of the Firmus AI business in Australia are not going to list on the Australian Stock Exchange, citing a number of issues around that prospectus. The ASX 200, though, is up today, better by 0.41% in trade this Friday, and the Australian dollar at 69.6 US cents.
5: ABC News with Noni Edwards. Federal Treasurer Jim Chalmers is expected to announce more funding for the Australian Tax Office to delay its credit card ban for up to a year. The ATO announced last week it would stop accepting credit card payments for tax bills from December in response to the Reserve Bank's ban on all card surcharges. The Tax Office justified the move by saying it would cost $200 million a year to absorb the fees, but there's been backlash from some within the small business sector along with the federal opposition. AI data centre company Firmus has pulled its plans to list on the ASX, scrapping an initial public offering that would have valued the company at about $44 billion. Stephanie Ferrier has more.
6: This was going to be the biggest public offering that we have seen since Telstra back in the 1990s. Now, the company was working towards listing on the Australian Stock Exchange within 2 weeks. However, the ASX hadn't been given any pre-notification that that was going to happen, so there were already question marks as to whether or not this would proceed. And what we now have been told by the company is that it has decided to scrap this initial public offering, citing the fact that there was recent volatility in conditions and saying that the offer would not appropriately reflect its long-term growth prospects.
5: Andrew Mountbatten Windsor has had a minor legal win in the UK High Court after police conceded searches on his homes were unlawful. Here's Europe correspondent Elias Kluwer, who was at the court hearing in London.
7: Andrew Mountbatten Windsor was arrested in February after police searched his lavish homes in Windsor and at the Royal Estate at Sandringham. The former prince is being investigated over suspicions he provided confidential information to his friend and convicted sex offender Jeffrey Epstein. But after Mr. Mountbatten Windsor's lawyers challenged the legality of the raids in his homes, police admitted in court that they were unlawful, conceding they were granted by a judge under the wrong section of the UK's Evidence Act. Police have stressed, though, that the investigation into Andrew Mountbatten Windsor will continue.
5: Ukrainian President Volodymyr Zelensky has accused the US of being unwilling to help Ukraine after a Russian bomb attack killed at least 35 people in the east. Hours after the strike on the embattled city of Kramatorsk tore through two buses, Mr. Zelensky criticised Washington's effort to pursue economic ties with Russia while also seeking to mediate the more than four-year war. City authorities reported a new drone attack in the evening that killed two people, bringing the death toll to 35 in the city. A person's been shot and wounded during an encounter with the US federal law enforcement agents in New York City. Police say the shooting happened in the Bronx and the injured person was taken to hospital conscious. The New York Police Department says its officers were not involved and that the agents were from the Department of Homeland Security. Back home, the state and federal governments say they're planning the difficult task of vaccinating Tasmania's threatened shy albatross against bird flu. Beck Pridham reports.
8: The threatened shy albatross is unique to Tasmania, breeding exclusively on three remote Bass Strait Islands. Measuring almost a metre in length, the birds are considered highly vulnerable to bird flu. The state and federal governments aim to vaccinate 100 birds on Albatross Island, a target they say is ambitious and depends on weather, access and the ability to safely administer two doses. The proposal went through a rigorous assessment phase, including approvals from the State Animal Ethics Committee.
5: Legendary Brisbane rock band Powderfinger have announced they've reunited 16 years after breaking up. The band's posted a video on their social media where frontman Bernard Fanning announced the tour, saying the band will do some shows around Australia from September next year. And a young bull rider from the Northern Territory town of Berry Springs says he's proud to be representing Australia on the world stage at the Junior National Finals Rodeo Championships in the US. The NFR, which takes place every year in Las Vegas, is touted as the Super Bowl of Rodeo, bringing together 700 child competitors from around the globe. 10-year-old Tate Carey says he's proud to be representing the country in December and is taking his family tradition to the next level.
9: I've been riding bulls since I was 4 because my dad started doing it. I wanted to start doing it. Usually we do 2 times a week, so then Mum just loves cracking the gate and Dad just loves it when I get on bulls.
5: Best of luck, Tate Carey. And that's your latest ABC News. I'm Noni Edwards. I've been bringing you your news this morning from Gadigal land. I'll hand you over to Melanie Scott for this afternoon's ABC National News Bulletins. Have a great weekend.
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2: Coming up on ABC News Radio, the latest on the fighting in Ukraine, where overnight Russian attacks have killed at least 33 people after missiles were fired at 2 minibuses, which is yet another escalation in attacks on civilians in Ukraine by Russian forces. And global oil prices surging amid renewed fighting in the Middle East. We're going to get some analysis for you from Sal Kavanovich, who is an oil expert in Australia. And he will tell us that the global oil market is going to remain volatile for some time. But let's begin with that trial that's been taking place overnight in Mexico. A Mexican judge is expected to hand down his verdict in the high-profile murder trial of 3 men accused of killing 2 Australian surfers and their American friend in 2024. North America correspondent Cayman Gock has the details.
10: This has been a drawn-out process, but we are nearing the end of this trial over the murders of 2 Perth brothers and their American friend. There will be closing arguments today in a Mexico court in Ensenada, where 3 local Mexican men are accused of murdering Jake and Callum Robinson and their American friend Carter Road while they were on a surfing trip in 2024. Their bodies were found in a well and they had been shot in the head. And the prosecution argues that this was a robbery gone wrong, while the defence says that there isn't enough evidence to prove that those 3 men are the killers. During this court hearing, we have heard that at least one of these men has cartel links. And we also heard that 2 witnesses claimed that they had been threatened by people associated with the accused, and they are now in witness protection. Throughout this trial, the parents of Jake and Callum Robinson have been inside the courtroom. They have heard harrowing details about their son's death, and they've had to sit next to the 3 men accused of killing them. They were murdered more than 2 years ago, and this trial started at the beginning of September, and it would have gone longer had it not been for a heartfelt request from Deborah Robinson, who explained to the judge that they have flights back to Perth, and she asked the judge to consider delivering the verdict while they could still be in the courtroom. The judge accepted their request and has decided that the verdict will be handed down tomorrow.
2: Cayman Gock with that report. At least 33 people have been killed in a Russian bomb attack on 2 civilian buses in Ukraine. Deadly attacks on Ukraine are surging, and President Volodymyr Zelensky says the world's attention needs to be focused on what's happening. David Sparks has this report.
11: A burnt-out shell of what used to be a bus. and other black and twisted pieces of wreckage strewn across the street. At least 33 are dead. Authorities say a Russian airstrike at this bus stop in the eastern Ukrainian city of Kramatorsk is clear evidence of Russia's strategy. And in another Ukrainian city, British Foreign Secretary Ed Miliband and President Volodymyr Zelensky visited an apartment block destroyed by a Russian strike. Mr. Miliband says what he has seen on this trip cannot be ignored.
12: I met a young kid who talked to me about how scared he feels about what he is facing every night and every day. That is a sign of the evil that Putin is inflicting. But I'm here to say we are not just going to say words of support, we are going to offer deeds of support as well.
11: He says the carnage he's seen on this trip to Ukraine is evidence of war crimes. While Ed Miliband was in Ukraine, Britain's Foreign Office announced 38 new sanctions targeting Russian individuals and entities. Ukraine's seemingly never-ending diplomatic effort also continues. Its negotiators have been holding talks with European leaders in Brussels and will soon head to the United States. President Zelensky says the global community must punish Russia, and he's frustrated by what he sees as contradictions.
13: But Americans can do more. I think President Trump can do more, and he has, between us, has to do more, because so many losses. If we speak about so many losses...
11: Russia's attacks on civilians are causing growing alarm around the world. Volker Türk is the United Nations High Commissioner for Human Rights.
14: Since Monday, at least 85 civilians have been reportedly killed and 346 others injured in Russian strikes. Deliberate attacks on civilians could amount to war crimes.
11: US Secretary of State Marco Rubio says the White House will continue working towards a negotiated settlement to end the war, and he warns an endless stalemate in Ukraine could lead to a wider, more dangerous conflict.
15: That's very dangerous in the context of the Russia-Ukraine war, because that escalation could wind up being a sabotage campaign in neighboring countries that are members of NATO. It could be a number of other things that could happen that could quickly turn what is a war between two countries into a much broader and far more dangerous regional conflict.
2: That was David Sparks with that report. Artificial intelligence companies could soon face similar safety regulations to banks and airlines under new laws set to be introduced to federal parliament later this year. The government wants to put the onus on tech giants to ensure their products don't cause harm, while the opposition says it's open to embedding third-party evaluators within AI companies to keep on top of the risks. Here's our political reporter, Jack McKay.
16: As AI usage ramps up in Australia, the federal government is turning its attention to safety guardrails for the rapidly advancing technology.
17: The idea of having the companies prove that they're safe, I think is a really interesting one because it depends on how you define safe.
16: That's Professor Kimberly Weatherall, the co-director of the University of Sydney's Centre for AI Trust and Governance, weighing in on the government's AI safety plans. In a speech yesterday, Assistant Technology Minister Andrew Charlton signalled he wants to put the onus on AI companies to demonstrate their safety systems are effective, while warning prescriptive rules could quickly go out of date due to the tech's fast-paced development. It's similar to the safety frameworks used in aviation and banking, but Professor Weatherall says things aren't so simple when it comes to AI.
17: We probably know when an aeroplane is safe. it doesn't crash, right? That's a good indication that, you know, it can fly safely in known weather conditions. One of the challenges with AI is that it's actually not straightforward to prove at the moment that a model is released that it is in fact safe, because we don't necessarily know all of the capabilities of that model.
16: So what specific safety measures could the government pursue? Tech giants Anthropic and OpenAI both say they plan to use third-party evaluators who'd be embedded within their companies to keep on top of the risks.
18: That's a model worth considering.
16: Liberal Senator and Coalition frontbencher John O'Dunham is the deputy chair of a parliamentary inquiry examining AI.
18: That is, I think, a bespoke approach that could work, as opposed to, you talked about the regulatory measures around the aviation sector, for example. This is a different beast, and we have to find a measure that will actually cater to the risks it presents.
16: Senator Dunningham also backs the government's approach to require that AI companies prevent harm.
18: Given the dynamic and fast-paced evolution of this technology and all that's associated with it, it's difficult to try and govern the technology, but governing its use and regulating, of course, safety minimums, I think, is something the government can and should do. And so that is the work the committee has been focused on this week.
16: Another member of that inquiry is independent ACT Senator David Pocock. He's described Andrew Charlton's speech as encouraging, but says urgent action is needed.
19: You would have thought that at this point of time we'd have really concrete detail in terms of mandatory reporting, various sort of checks and balances that AI companies have to go through until they release, before they release models.
16: The inquiry will resume hearings today, with business groups and banks set to appear.
2: Jack Mackay with that report. In some breaking news, the Australian Tax Office is expected to delay the implementation of its controversial credit card ban. The Treasurer, Jim Chalmers, is today expected to announce more funding for the Tax Office to delay the credit card ban for up to a year. The ATO announced last week it would stop accepting credit card payments for tax bills from December in response to the Reserve Bank's ban on credit card surcharges. The Tax Office says that move would have cost it around $200 million a year in fees to absorb. And it's been a long time between gigs, but the Australian rock legends Powderfinger are getting back together 16 years after calling it quits. Those are the news headlines to the quarter hour. Let's have a look now at what's happening in the world of sport this Friday. Hello again, Fraser Fife.
20: Hi, Scott. Well, plenty going on in the cricketing world, including Australia's men's test team. They're back in South Africa for one of the most eagerly anticipated series for some time. The world's top two test cricketing nations facing off beginning in Durban tonight. I spoke with our very own Jim Maxwell, starting with what to expect going in.
21: Well, we're not too sure what to think about it, to be honest, because as much as Australia have got a much vaunted reputation, particularly around their quartet of outstanding bowlers, South Africa are a little bit of an unknown. Yes, they beat us in the one-off game at Lord's last year to win the WTC final, but they don't play a lot of test cricket, and it's hard to get a run on their form, as it were. And their batting looks a bit vulnerable and a little like some of ours. So a pitch also that's going to come into play looking like it's a favouring spin. South Africa haven't got Rabada, their lead fast bowler. He's out injured, probably back for the next game. It reminds me of 2006 when Australia played in Cape Town and the South Africans were very wary of Shane Warne. So what they did was prepare a pitch with a bit of grass on, which meant they had to win the toss and bat. What happened? They lost in 3 days. They got whistled by Australia's pace attack. Now, you can get these things wrong, which is what I'm suggesting about what South Africa are doing here to try and set up a better opportunity, picking two spinners and two quicks. These things can backfire, and you just don't know how it's all going to play out when you've got a team that rarely plays test cricket against an Australian team that's going to be a little under the pump, certainly when they open the gate to go on the field with a few noisy spectators reminding them of what happened with Sandpaper Gate 8 years ago. So all that's going on as a background to it. But as to the actual game, it's a bit of a guess at the moment as to what will happen. But there's some intrigue about the quality of the batting against good bowling on both sides. So I think we're in for a very good battle between these two fine teams.
20: Now, you did mention sandpaper, and I don't want to dwell on it because everyone has had their say coming into the series, but How do you reflect on that whole scandal now that we're years removed from it?
21: I'll try to be like Pat Cummins, I suppose. He's a very pragmatic man and just plays down everything that's thrown in front of him about that, about Usman Khawaja's book and what revelations there will be about Sandpaper Gate. and just say, you know, we get on with the game. But yes, there's a bit of bad odour about it. But I always say to my English friends, well, you blokes started it with WG Grace, and we just kept the pattern going ever since with the odd ruction in the game. And sometimes you get away with it and sometimes you don't.
20: Now, just returning to on-field, we won't know Australia's lineup until the toss, but we do know Cam Green won't play a part. So how much of a loss is the all-rounder?
21: Well, on his recent form against Bangladesh, yes, a big loss as a batsman. The pity of it all now is that he doesn't bowl hardly at all because of his various injuries. So, yes, that is a loss. And the interesting part about all that, of course, is the likelihood that Nick Maddison, who hasn't played a test match for 10 years, not a first-class match even last year, could well be batting at 5 or 6 in this team because they're running out of numbers if you go down the page. And they've got young Connolly with the flu, apparently. He's got a cold. So I'm not sure what they're going to do with that middle order, but I would say Maddison's going to play. And that's on a kind of potential going back over 10 years. The selectors just keeping him on the side, thinking about if we'll maybe, well, he's back. And the most bizarre selection I can recall for some time. But he's one of those fellas, when he's in and when he's playing, he's as good as most. But he's not very consistent. We'll see what he does. But I think he'll be in the side. But we'll be relying a lot on what Travis Head and Smith do, and Carey's batting is a big part of what goes on with it. But these are the question marks around both sides. Who will provide the runs that are required to win a test match, and which bowlers are going to stand up? Will it be just Australia's quartet? There's all sorts of interesting things around the ageism, as they call it, of the Australian side and what can come out of this. So it's just fascinating to contemplate.
20: Yeah, plenty of questions around, Jim, but how do you rate Australia's chances, you know, coming up against what looks to be a quality Proteas side on their home deck?
21: Well, I've said as a speculator that Australia could win the series 2-0, and I say that because of their disciplined, outstanding bowling. If those four bowlers bowl as well as they can, they'll strangle South Africa, and I think we'll be able to make enough runs to control the game. But this is speculation at this point. Yeah, that's the way Australia have played. Everyone's down on Australia, it seems, in recent times because they are getting a little bit older and apparently a bit more vulnerable, but they keep winning. A bit like the women's team. They just keep winning. So I'm hanging my hat on the fact that given Australia's exemplary record in South Africa since the Rainbow Day, they've won 14 tests to South Africa's 10 in that period of 30-odd years. So I think they'll be in good shape, even though there's going to be some distractions around them with all the sandpaper nonsense.
20: That was ABC Sport cricket commentator Jim Maxwell there chatting ahead of the opening men's test between Australia and South Africa in Durban. ABC Sport is providing ball-by-ball coverage live from the venue each night. There's also the live blog as well on the ABC Sport website. And also not to mention, Scott got the Australian women's team in action today facing Bangladesh in the first of 3 ODIs. Got Sheffield Shield action as well. So you're well and truly covered if you're a cricket fan.
2: It is indeed cricket season. Thank you, Fraser Fife. Fraser with all the news in sport, including that preview there of the test series between Australia, the men's Australian team, and South Africa, which gets underway tonight. It should be an intriguing series, the first test series there between those two countries for some years.
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2: Well, as we've been reporting, global oil prices have surged amid renewed fighting in the Middle East. Yemen's Iran-backed Houthis have escalated their campaign of strikes against Saudi Arabia, trying to shut down the kingdom's airspace and oil facilities. Saudi Arabia has been hitting Houthi targets in Yemen, with the escalation helping push the global benchmark crude, Brent crude price to around US$105 a barrel. Head of Energy Research at MST Financial, Saul Kovanich, says while the conflict continues, the global oil market will remain volatile.
3: So we've seen oil prices jump quite significantly overnight. That's been driven by a few factors, but the most important one has been a continued escalatory trajectory on conflict in the Middle East across both the Strait of Hormuz, where Iranian attacks on shipping are now surpassing the frequency we've seen at any time during the war, including the very high-intensity phase early on in March. And at the same time, we're seeing a big escalation between Saudi and the Houthis, which portends things potentially spiralling out of control, disrupting the main way to get oil out of the Middle East that isn't through the Strait of Hormuz. And on top of all of that, we still have an increasing intensity of attacks on energy infrastructure within the Russian-Ukraine theater. And now Trump has just announced that he's not going to attack Iran before the midterms, but that actually is being read by the market that an attack before the midterms is more likely, either because this is theater by Trump, but also because saying something like that signals weakness to the Iranians. And from an Iranian point of view, they may actually be more incentivized now to escalate their attacks on oil shipping and oil infrastructure further ahead of the midterms at the beginning of November.
6: So, Saul, do you see this as a new phase or just a continuation of uncertainty on energy prices?
3: I think right now we are moving through a channel between lower and higher levels of intensity of conflict. But ultimately, there's no resolution on the horizon. The positions between the sides here are fundamentally intractable, and we are back in an escalatory phase. And the reason that is concerning is even though the flow of crude is actually returned close to pre-war levels over the last few weeks, so it's come back down in the last few days again, we're still seeing shipping logistics costs have absolutely skyrocketed. The threat to passage has increased significantly. And stocks are now at record lows. And you put those three things together, oil prices are holding up at high levels. And if the escalation continues, the risk is that oil prices continue to trend higher. And we face shortages, potentially as we head into the Northern Hemisphere winter, where product markets become increasingly tight. And this doesn't just apply to oil, it applies to gas and perhaps even more so to gas. Mm-hmm. And so we're getting a double whammy of oil and gas prices facing shortages into winter. That's never a good sign for world energy markets or the economy.
6: Given that context, how long might we see these elevated levels of oil then?
3: Look, there's obviously going to be oscillations and volatility here. But overall, I think the trajectory remains escalatory on the ground from a military and defence standpoint, both in Ukraine, Russia, and within the Iran Houthi theatre. And therefore, on average, oil prices are going to continue to trend higher. And my concern is that the primary driver of what could ultimately bring oil prices down is not going to be a resolution to these conflicts, but rather is going to be a slowdown in the global economy to reduce demand. And that's what's ultimately caused the corrections in major oil price spikes in the last five decades. Mm. But this could be the same on a much higher level, which suggests global economic recession kind of concerns could start to come back on the cards.
6: Okay. When it comes to reserve capacity you just touched on there, how depleted are the global stocks right now? How much can be drawn upon?
3: So we've already lost between 1 and 1.5 billion barrels of stocks over the course of the war. So we're now basically in uncharted territory for where stock levels are. It's been most acute in the case of diesel because refining has been impacted more than crude throughout the course of this war. Now, the concern is we don't know how much further stocks can go lower before you start to see systems fundamentally not work. But the bigger concern here is we've actually seen significant reductions in demand, particularly in South Asia and in China. And That is not clear how long that can be sustainable for, particularly China's drawing down of its crude stocks. And you're starting to see China come back into the market. And so if we actually see demand increase at the same time as the threat to supply is perceived to be increasing as well, that again leads to much tighter markets. And those core mechanisms that have got us through this crisis so far, particularly lower demand from China and bypassing the Strait of Hormuz via pipelines, both of those are now under threat as well. And so, again, all of this suggests that we're looking at overall a tighter market ahead and higher prices rather than the opposite.
6: And what about domestic reserves or stock here? How much have we got and what do you think we're going to see with respect to petrol, diesel and indeed jet fuel prices here?
3: So the good news for Australia is our stock levels have been relatively steady over the last several months. And in particular, it looks like the United States has walked back from its plans to restrict diesel exports after Europe agreed to release some of their diesel stocks in a deal with Trump. If the US had restricted their diesel release, that would have been a very acute problem for Australia. But thankfully, that risk is abated, at least for now. And so I think our stock levels are actually okay. We obviously will face higher prices as global prices trend upwards. We can't avoid that. But the risk of shortages and rationing in Australia, I think that's abated, at least for the time being.
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ABC News Radio, good to have your company. Let's have a look at the weather for this Friday, the 9th of October. The capital city outlooks, Brisbane, 29 degrees, expected a partly cloudy day, 23 and sunny in Sydney, Canberra, 24 degrees and sunny, Melbourne should get to 26 through the afternoon, a partly cloudy day, similar for Hobart, 25 degrees and partly cloudy, 23 the expectation in Adelaide, rain, a possible late storm, 20 degrees expected in Perth with a shower or two, 33 degrees and partly cloudy in Darwin.

0: ABC News with Melanie Scott. The Coalition is demanding Labor orders the Australian Taxation Office to reverse its ban on credit card payments. The ban kicks in at the end of November and has drawn backlash from business groups. The ATO is an independent statutory body and the government says it can't force it to reverse the ban but is encouraging more consultation. Opposition leader Angus Taylor says the Coalition will introduce legislation next week if the ATO does not back down.
1: What needs to happen today is that the government sends orders to the ATO to reverse the decision on banning credit cards. They can do it today.
0: AI data centre company Firmus has pulled its public listing after a number of investors said its shares were too expensive. Katie Silver reports.
2: Firmus makes AI factories decked out with advanced NVIDIA chips, which it rents to the likes of OpenAI and Meta, the companies behind ChatGPT, Facebook and Instagram. Firmus says it has data centres operational in Tasmania and Singapore, with others planned for across the Asia Pacific. It was due to list on the ASX in what would have been Australia's biggest listing so far this century. But its founders priced shares at $11 a piece, which Junbei Liu of 10 Cap says was too expensive.
3: The valuation for the company was way too high to start with.
2: Firmus says it withdrew its listing due to market conditions and will now pursue private market funding while considering other options.
0: The teenage driver who allegedly crashed a car into a group of Newcastle Knights fans has been granted bail after spending six nights in custody. Ben Clifford is at court.
4: Police allege 18-year-old Indica Bambrick Samara Singh was behind the wheel of a car that injured 10 Knights fans who had gathered to send them off to the grand final last weekend. Originally, he did not apply for bail and it was formally refused. Upon review at Newcastle local court today, bail was granted. The court heard the 18-year-old did not have a criminal history but had been caught in three speeding incidents. In determining bail, Judge Khan told the court it was his job to make the decision based on the Bail Act, not reflect community outrage. A string of strict conditions have been put in place, including two curfews, daily reporting to police, and not occupying the driver's seat of a car.
0: Lawyers for reality TV star Sam Wood are preparing an urgent Queensland Supreme Court application in a bid to secure his release from custody on DV-related offences. Owen Jacks with the details.
5: Sam Wood was denied bail in the Maroochydore Magistrates Court yesterday after appearing via video link on charges of assault occasioning bodily harm and strangulation. It's alleged the 46-year-old assaulted and choked his wife, Snejana Wood, after a family argument at Noosa last weekend, during which she feared for her life. Mr. Wood was remanded in custody and the case was adjourned to next month. He's since been transferred to a Brisbane jail and his legal team has confirmed plans to make an urgent application for bail through Queensland's Supreme Court.
0: New York's mayor says immigration agents shot and wounded a man in a car while a young child was inside. Here's Francis Dew with the details.
6: The incident was reported on X by the New York Police Department, which gave few details other than to say there was a shooting involving federal law enforcement agents and that the person shot was currently conscious and receiving medical attention. A five-year-old child was also in the vehicle. Early reports indicate agents who were part of the Department of Homeland Security had surrounded the man's car before firing multiple rounds. In a statement, New York Mayor Zoran Mandani has called it an unconscionable and incredibly serious situation and says he will be demanding President Donald Trump to end all ICE enforcement actions in the city.
0: Former St Kilda ruck Rowan Marshall is certain he's on good terms with his former AFL club after being traded to Geelong. The 30-year-old didn't attend the Saints' best and fairest night earlier this week as he sought a trade to the Cats for the second time in 2 years. Marshall fronted the media in Geelong colours for the first time this morning and says despite some issues with particular people at the club, he's grateful to St Kilda for the time he spent there.
7: I had no idea it would blow up like it did, to be honest. And, yeah, reality is I just didn't feel comfortable at the time. I couldn't be any more grateful to St Kilda and, you know, the opportunity they gave me 10 years ago. And it genuinely is a great club. But, yeah, I think it's time for a fresh start, both for me and for the club.
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8: G'day, welcome to The World Today. I'm Andy Park, coming to you from Gadigal Land in Sydney. Nice to be with you. This Friday, the Iraqi kingpin, the illegal tobacco trade, and the millions of dollars flowing out of Australia via a secret pipeline. And meet the 10-year-old NT cowboy off to Las Vegas to complete, under the bright lights, of the Super Bowl of Rodeo.
9: I've been riding bulls since I was four because my dad started doing it. I wanted to start doing it. I'll be getting on new bulls, meeting new people. It'll be like the funnest thing I've probably ever been on.
10: Second score of the championship round, by far the best.
8: It was meant to be one of the biggest debuts in the history of the Australian share market, but now it's over before it even started. Data centre operator Firmus has confirmed its axing plans for an initial public offering on the ASX. The hype around the planned move was enormous, with the company aiming to raise $44 billion, but now it seems it's all over, as David Sparks reports.
11: When Firmus announced its plan to list on the ASX, its sales pitch was full of optimism. But lately it's become clear would-be investors weren't so enthusiastic. This morning, Firmus confirmed it's withdrawn its application to list on the stock exchange. James Thompson is senior Chanticleer columnist at the Australian Financial Review.
12: Oh, it's not a great look. I mean, they charged into this week thinking that the deal was done. They were going to float on the ASX at a $44 billion valuation. And then within the space of a few days, it's basically gone to hell in a handbasket and they've had to pull the float. I mean, the sheer scale of this float means that the scale of the embarrassment's big.
11: The Australian company was founded by co-chief executives Oliver Curtis and Tim Rosenfield. Mr. Curtis spent a year in prison a decade ago for insider trading. Firmus was targeting a sale price of $11 a share. James Thompson says it's clear that target of $11 a share was out of reach.
12: Look, there was a lot of speculation on Thursday whether the valuation might be cut from $11 a share down to $9 a share, and then we heard $8 a share, and there was whispers of $6 a share. So, look, we don't actually know where that has ended up. I think the fact that the float has now been pulled suggests that the valuation was falling and falling pretty rapidly.
11: What do you think went wrong here?
12: I think it's a combination of a few things. The first is that Firmus had come a long way in a very short time. I mean, this business didn't exist 7 years ago. So to go from zero to $44 billion in 7 years is pretty incredible. But Firmus had a big task in front of it. So you measure AI computing power in megawatts and gigawatts. So Firmus had about 1 gigawatt of contracted computing power that it needed to supply, but it only constructed or provided about 50 megawatts of that. So it still had 950 megawatts that it had to build out, get going, and start to bring online. So it had this huge task ahead of it just to sort of meet its existing contractual obligations. And you know, this is a young business. This is an emerging industry. So there were doubts about whether they could pull that off.
11: James Thompson says the other problem is the growing price of debt, given Firmus has borrowed billions. Firmus says now that it's abandoned its initial public offering on the ASX, it will instead seek an injection of capital from private markets. The company is already backed by American chip-making giant NVIDIA. According to its website, its portfolio includes 7 data centres across 4 countries. Essentially, the company was selling itself to investors, not so much for the data centres it's already got, but more for the data centres it's aiming to build in the future. Lisa Given is a professor of information sciences at RMIT University. She says it remains to be seen how this failed IPO attempt will affect the construction of data centres in Australia.
13: It's interesting. I mean, I think it could well slow the pace. I mean, I think what we expect to see when things are really booming is we see investors really coming to the table. Companies are wanting to go public to really drive that kind of influx of cash into the system, as it were. I think when we start to see companies shying away from that, it sends a message to the community that, oh, there's a bit of volatility here.
11: Is this disaster for Firmus, or do you think they reload, rethink and get back in the saddle, so to speak?
13: I don't think it's necessarily a disaster. I mean, they may be a bit cautious at the minute. Some people may read that as actually a positive, that rather than jumping in wholesale, they're actually saying, wait a minute, let's get our ducks in a row. So I don't think it's going to be the last that we hear of them. I think, you know, AI data centers are not going anywhere anytime soon, but it's definitely a moving space that we have to keep watching.
8: That's Professor Lisa Given from RMIT University, ending that report by David Sparks. Australia's illicit tobacco trade has become so lucrative, criminal overlords have built a secret pipeline which is suspected of smuggling tens of millions of dollars overseas. The ABC can reveal details of a sophisticated money laundering operation believed to be washing cash on industrial levels for the cartels, including banished kingpin Kaz Hamad. Joining me now is investigative reporter Danny Tran, who broke this story. Danny, the existence of a secret cash pipeline, what does that tell us?
14: Well, Andy, it tells us how people like Kaz Hamad have managed to stay rich even while in exile. There's millions and millions of dollars in tobacco and a surge towards the black market, because compared with the cigarettes you get from the supermarket, they're extremely cheap and they're also tax-free. And until now, precisely how organised crime has moved millions in profits in and out of the country has never really been publicly aired. Kaz Hamad was deported from Australia for drug trafficking, and he was initially in Dubai and then eventually in Baghdad before being locked up for life. But essentially, he was separated from his wealth by thousands of kilometres. And we now know that cash was being funneled through a secret money laundering network, spanning multiple states and funneling cash through things like private ATMs, payment platforms, and suburban businesses using a ancient money transfer method known as Hawala. Now, that entire system is based on trust and relationships. So, for example, if a customer wants to send money overseas, their local dealer contacts a partner they might have in a foreign country, who then pays the recipient from their own pocket. So no money is ever actually physically moved, because recipients are paid by someone in their own country, and the dealers keep a bit of a running tally. They periodically settle up. Now, at the centre of this network is an asylum seeker who, despite being on a protection visa, authorities believe became a bagman for the cartels by collecting cash from shops they supplied with illicit tobacco. And now the bagman is suspected of funneling millions of dollars to Dubai, where Hamad was essentially controlling the secretive syndicate known as the Commission, which was responsible for large swathes of the tobacco wars. We're talking about firebombings, kidnappings, murders, the death of an innocent woman. Now, authorities eventually caught up with the bagman. He was found with millions of dollars in a hire car. He pleaded guilty to dealing with the proceeds of crime, but avoided jail after convincing a judge he had no idea the money was linked to illicit tobacco.
8: So what's going to happen to this money laundering machine? Is this the end of it?
14: Well, essentially no, because the law enforcement sources we're speaking to say that somebody else will just take this bagman's place, and it'll do little to slow the money being sent out of Australia. They're frustrated the government isn't cutting the tobacco tax, which they think will ultimately hinder Kaz Hamad's access to billions of dollars in retail sales. The government is, of course, focusing on enforcement. It says the tide is turning. Victoria, for example, gave new powers to inspectors and police last month, and that allows them to shutter businesses caught selling illicit tobacco. 61 stores since closed for breaches. But a current law enforcement source told the ABC

0: that illicit tobacco still remains low risk and high gain for criminal networks, particularly those directed from overseas. They said the government's changes would capture soldiers, but not generals like Hamad, who have millions of reasons to continue.
1: Reporter Danny Tran there. Well, with much of the political talk in Canberra this week swirling around migration, in the bush, this debate is being heard very differently. Some regional areas are worried about maintaining enough teachers to keep the school open, nurses to treat the sick and the elderly, and pickers to make sure that the fruit doesn't spoil on the tree. Stuart Lockie studies this as the director of the Cairns Institute.
0: See that illicit tobacco still remains low risk and high gain for criminal networks, particularly those directed from overseas. They said the government's changes would capture soldiers, but not generals like Hamad, who have millions of reasons to continue.
1: Reporter Danny Tran there. Well, with much of the political talk in Canberra this week swirling around migration,

0: to keep the school open, nurses to treat the sick and the elderly, and pickers to make sure that the fruit doesn't spoil on the tree. Stuart Lockie studies this as the director of the Cairns Institute at James Cook University, and he joins me. Stuart, the 2026 Intergenerational Report released last month contained two pages on population trends that you say paint a worrying picture for regional Australia, with forecasts of lower fertility, lower migration and faster population ageing. How do you think this federal political debate is being heard in the regions?
1: Well, the current debate really misses the point for the regions, which is that unlike quite specific parts of Sydney, Melbourne and Brisbane, and to a lesser extent the other capital cities, net overseas migration is low and is largely only just making up for the net loss of 15 to 24-year-olds. So across regional Australia, the broad picture is one of static or low growth, decline in some places, and those forecasts suggest to us that those trends will continue and that they will lead to population decline, and particularly population decline amongst working age people. So some of the big trends like low fertility, that's nationwide. But the thing is, some parts of Australia are competing heavily for migrants and winning that competition. Regional Australia is in a very different situation.
0: What are the industries and regions that might be most anxious right now?
1: There will be variation. You know, I obviously sit here in Cairns where we've got a large hospitality workforce which relies heavily on international migrant labour. You only go up the coast a little bit to Port Douglas and that intensifies, but you go the other direction, it moderates. I think the really important point is that these are all relatively short-term issues. We're managing them in a short-term way while we've got a deeper underlying problem that will play out over a longer time frame. And the longer we leave to address that, the more we accept that population growth in the regions is going to go backwards or decline, the more areas of labour shortage will emerge.
0: We know that over half the population growth in rural Australia since 2017 has come from net overseas migration. So where has that population gone? What regions have succeeded because of that?
1: Well, essentially size matters. So just like our largest metropolitan cities are attracting the most migrants, our largest regional cities are attracting the most migrants. So you look at the large regionals, the Cairns, the Townsville, the Mackays, they're concentrated in Queensland, but you know, we've got other cities over 50,000 people. With a bit of variation, they've achieved growth since 2017 of roughly 10%, just a little bit below the national average. But then you go to smaller towns and rural areas, and they've got much lower rates of growth, or they're going backwards. So essentially, we're competing. There's a national competition for overseas migrants that is being won hands down by the big metros. The big regionals are doing okay. Everywhere else is really losing out. And the longer that plays out, the more chance that picture of low or negative growth will move and start to affect the larger regional cities as well as rural areas.
0: What other levers can government pull to reassure the bush that they'll have the people to do the things they want? And dare I ask, do we need a more cohesive national federal population policy?
1: To begin with your last question, yes, we do. It's very reasonable for rural and regional employers to be asking questions about whether the different plans to address short-term labour needs are going to work. Absolutely, they should be asking those questions. But they should also be asking questions, I think, about what the long-term plan is to deal with our overall level of population, so that we minimise the number of industries which start to require assistance to plug those gaps. And that means thinking beyond workforce and thinking about what our education system looks like for rural and regional areas. What other services are available? How do we make the rural and regional areas more attractive to 15 to 24-year-olds who are leaving in absolute droves?
0: We'll have to leave it there. Stuart Lockie is the director of the Cairns Institute at James Cook University. Nice to talk to you today. Thanks so much.
1: It's a pleasure, Andy. Thanks.
0: Overseas now, and the royal, formerly known as Prince Andrew Mountbatten Windsor, has had a legal win, with UK police admitting the warrants used to search his properties during the February raid were unlawful. Here's Bridget Fitzgerald.
2: Back in 2022, Andrew Mountbatten Windsor attended Christmas Mass in Sandringham alongside his brother, King Charles III. These days, the embattled former prince is no longer seen at church with the royals.

0: But it does seem his prayers, or at least those of his lawyers, have been answered.
1: It is a technical error, but it is a significant error.
0: Juliet Reardon is a royal commentator. Police investigating Andrew Mountbatten Windsor over his links to the late sex offender Jeffrey Epstein have admitted to the UK High Court that warrants used to search his properties during his arrest were unlawful.
1: It's an incredibly embarrassing mistake, of course, by Thames Valley Police. I mean, the High Court quashed the warrants used in those raids.
0: The hearing was held in London after former Prince Andrew launched legal action over his arrest. Justice Nicholas Hilliard deeming Thames Valley Police had failed to meet the legal threshold required to justify the raid. The former prince was arrested on the 19th of February, his birthday, on suspicion of misconduct in public office, and police searched two of his homes. Nick Vamos is a criminal lawyer.
2: From the judgment, as far as I can gather, they went to court prepared to apply for the extra special kind of warrant, what's called a Schedule 1 or a Section 9 warrant. And for some reason, either they or the judge at the time decided they didn't need it. So they obviously had applied their mind to that question. And then something at the last minute seems to have gone wrong, and they only got the first more basic kind of warrant.
0: English solicitor Mark Stevens says it's an important win, but it might not be a big win.
3: It's really about whether the state got through the front door lawfully, and it follows that they didn't in this particular case. They accept they didn't, and now the question is whether the evidence will be admitted.
0: He says this setback for police doesn't necessarily mean the broader investigation will be jeopardised.
3: It's very different in other countries. For example, in America, if you have the fruits of an unlawful warrant, then all that evidence is out. But that's not the case in the UK, so we've got a few more rounds to go here.
0: The February raid was the first time in almost four centuries that a senior British royal was placed under arrest. Andrew Mountbatten Windsor was questioned for 11 hours before he was released without charge. In a statement, Thames Valley Police said it accepted the warrants must be quashed, but said its investigation will continue.
4: Bridget Fitzgerald there. In Solomon Islands, members of Parliament and other officials are entitled to overseas medical treatment at the taxpayers' expense, but an ABC investigation raises questions about whether some MPs have been using public money in a way that meets community expectations. ABC Solomon Islands reporter Kristen Rita Amanu-Leong has this story.
5: Last year, Anna Bugotu felt something wasn't right.
6: I would notice that I get really exhausted quickly.
5: After worsening symptoms, a doctor diagnosed her with rheumatic heart disease, a condition needing life-saving surgery.
6: If I don't do anything about it, I may not have a longer future.
5: But the procedure isn't available in Solomon Islands. So like many, she's been forced to fundraise to pay for surgery overseas. She needs nearly $35,000. So far, she's raised just $5,000 and time is running out.
6: Now it is already severe. I look okay, but my body is not.
5: Healthcare in Solomon Islands can be limited. For many, overseas travel becomes the only option for serious conditions. There's some public funding available to send regular citizens overseas, which Anna has not yet qualified for. But for the MPs, it's a different story. Under 2020 changes to parliamentary entitlements, MPs and their immediate families are allowed funding for overseas treatment as long as it is referred by a committee of ministry-employed specialist doctors, is essential, the problem is treatable, the treatments not available in Solomon Islands, and at a competitive cost. The final expenditure is disbursed by Parliament. However, an ABC investigation raises questions about whether these rules have always been followed. Sources and documents suggest in the 5 years prior to 2026, some MPs have received publicly funded overseas treatment despite doctors initially recommending in-country treatment. Dr. Titus Nasi is supervising medical superintendent at the National Referral Hospital and has chaired the Overseas Referral Committee since last year, after the cases examined by the ABC were approved. He says cases like this may have happened in the past, but it's something he hasn't witnessed in his time as the chair.
7: It would be challenging to stand up to somebody higher who probably influence what you are doing in the system, yes.
5: The ABC can also reveal that it may not just be MPs applying pressure, but retired MPs and other government officials. Sources told us one former public servant received a basic heart checkup in Australia, which found no major issues and suggested monitoring of risk factors. And there's evidence some well-connected patients have accessed a separate pool of money set aside for people like Anna. While all Solomon Islanders requiring emergency medical care can be recommended funding for overseas treatment, in some cases, doctors recorded experiencing pressure from families to prioritize their loved ones. According to Parliament officials, since 2024, no public funding for MPs' referrals has come through Parliament, but through a different scheme approved and paid directly through the Prime Minister's office, bypassing the Overseas Referrals Committee. And there's evidence that this parallel process was in use prior to 2024 as well. Attorney General Gabriel Suri says this is legal.
8: We have two systems for MPs to use. Maybe they find the system here in the province was much more efficient today than the one available under the control of the parliament.
5: But Transparency Solomon Islands head Ruth Lilokula says funding outside the parliamentary scheme raises serious questions.
9: They should have a heart and make sure that whatever services they want, it should be also provided to those people of Solomon Islands.
5: After the ABC put questions to the government, Prime Minister Matthew Wale acknowledged there were risks around the system. He said from next year, funding would only come through the Parliamentary Entitlements Commission.
4: Chris Narita, Aminu Leong and Gabriella Marchant with that report. And finally today, it's a tough sport. They say only the young can do it, but the kid you're about to meet started when he was just four. Bull rider Tate Carey is from the tiny NT town of Berry Springs, but he's about to head to Las Vegas to compete in the Junior Nationals Final Rodeo, sort of like the Super Bowl of the sport. But something tells me he won't be too distracted by America's bright lights, even if his feet are sometimes high off the ground. Rachel Hayter reports.
10: And this is riding bulls at the highest level.
11: Intense, high stakes and adrenaline-fueled. Bull riding is not for the faint-hearted. It's big business in the US. And one young buck, down under, has his sights set on the big stage.
12: I've been riding bulls since I was four. And then, because my dad started doing it, I wanted to start doing it.
11: 10-year-old Tate Carey is from Berry Springs, about 50 kilometres south of Darwin, with a population of less than 1,000. Like most bull riders, he started on smaller animals first.
12: I was starting on, like, potty cows. My poppy Norm had potty cows, and then he'd bring them over, we'd settle them down and then send them back over, and I'd get on the potty cows while they're here and we'd take them to rodeos. And I'd do my best at trying to ride him.
11: The hobby soon saw him compete across Outback Australia, collecting plenty of silverware along the way.
12: Got 10 buckles and I'm 10 years old, so it's working.
11: Now he's packing his hat, spurs and flannelettes to cross the Pacific and compete at the Junior National Finals Rodeo competition in Las Vegas.
13: This crowd thinks they just witnessed something special.
12: I'll be getting on new bulls, meeting new people.
11: 34-year-old cowboy Toby Collins grew up around bull riding too. He's from Malden in central Victoria and is one of Australia's professional bull riders. And he's hugely impressed by the bull riding wunderkind.
14: For a 10-year-old to be travelling to the other side of the world, that's unbelievable. Yeah, I wish him all the best. He'd be a very excited young man.
11: The difference between Australian and American bull riding industries is size.
14: There's so much more of a following over there. There's so many more people. I mean, the state of Texas has more people in it than the whole country of Australia.
11: What's it like getting on a bull and gripping on for your life? Take us through what that feels like.
14: Oh, it'll get you going. It lets you know you're living, that's for sure. That's not really something you can describe. When they come in and they're sort of blowing snot and they're ready to go and gets your blood pumping pretty good, that's for sure.
11: Cowboy Toby has this advice for young Tate ahead of the biggest rodeo of his burgeoning career.
14: Heck, I'd just tell him to enjoy it as much as you can. Don't let anything get to him too much. I'd just keep it all simple like he's at home practicing and enjoy every minute of it.
11: Christmas coming early for Tate this year, with the Junior National Finals Rodeo getting underway on the 3rd of December.
4: Rachel Hayter reporting with Joseph Hathaway-Wilson there, and that's all from The World Today. Supervising producer is Tanya Dandrinos, and technical production by Joram Toth and Kem Weiss. I'm Andy Park. I hope you have a great day and a fantastic weekend. Bye for now.
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16: Hello, Scott Wales with you for ABC News Radio. It's 12:30 Australian Eastern Daylight Time, 11:30 in Queensland, 11 o'clock in the Northern Territory, midday in South Australia and 9:30 in the West. Coming up, we're going to hear from the Federal Treasurer, Jim Chalmers, who's giving some comment in respect to the debate around those ATO credit card payments. We're also going to go to the US, a very significant development today. The US Pentagon saying the execution of the Fort Sood hooter Nadal Malik Hassan will be live streamed via firing squad. That story still to come. We'll also have an update on all that's happening in the world of sport this Friday. But before that, let's go to Melanie Scott, who has news headlines.
17: Thank you, Scott. The federal government has intervened to delay the Australian Taxation Office's ban on credit card payments to next year. The tax office will now stop accepting credit card payments from next June instead of this December. The government will pay the ATO's merchant fees in the meantime. The ATO says it has to impose a ban on credit cards because it can't absorb the cost of transaction fees, but it will continue to engage with credit card companies to seek lower rates. The teenager who allegedly crashed into a crowd of Newcastle Knights fans last weekend, injuring 10, has been granted bail. The 18-year-old faced a bail review hearing in Newcastle local court this morning after his lawyers lodged a bid for his release. He did not apply for bail during his first court appearance on October 4 and has spent 6 nights behind bars. He's due back in court next week. AI data centre company Firmus has scrapped plans to list on the ASX, abandoning what would have been one of Australia's biggest share market floats. The company blamed market volatility, saying current conditions don't reflect its long-term growth prospects. Firmus will now seek private funding. The Nvidia-backed company was poised to be the biggest ASX float since Telstra in 1997. Northern Territory Police are launching a special operation ahead of a visit by members of the Outlaws Motorcycle Club in the Alice Springs region. Operation Whirlwind will see extra road policing and crackdowns on what officers describe as disruptive criminal behaviour linked to bikie gangs. Around 100 outlaw members and associates are expected to arrive on Sunday, with police also enforcing bans on club colours in licensed venues. And Palmerston Council in Darwin's southeastern satellite city of Palmerston is considering whether smart glasses should be restricted in public facilities such as swimming pools and playgrounds. Several councils around the country have already banned the devices, while the federal government is examining restrictions in some workplaces as well. Back to you, Scott.
16: Melanie, thank you. Let's go straight to the Federal Treasurer now, Jim Chalmers, who has been up and talking across a few issues, but mainly about this debate around the ATO and the tax office's decision to phase out credit card payments. The Federal Treasurer, Jim Chalmers, has announced that small businesses and other taxpayers will have a longer transition period before the tax office phases out credit card payments. The credit card ban will now be imposed at the start of the next financial year in July 2027, rather than at the start of December this year. There was also an announcement about disaster funding and response, but the change of date for the ATO's credit card ban was the headline. Here is the Treasurer, Jim Chalmers.
18: We've stepped in to ensure that the tax office can take credit card payments until the end of June next year. This will give them the time to consult more with small business and to get it right. This recognises the really important contribution that small businesses make to our local communities and to our economy more broadly. So we've stepped in here to provide the necessary funding to ensure that the ATO can continue to take credit card payments until the end of the financial year. We take very seriously the feedback that the ATO and the government have received when it comes to implementing this surcharge ban. Now, we try not to interfere with the RBA or the ATO when they go about designing and implementing this surcharge ban, but it's really important that we have stepped in today to make it possible for the ATO to continue to take credit card payments until the end of the financial year. So that's the first announcement. The second announcement is about disaster funding. We will retain the existing 75-25 arrangements when it comes to responding to natural disasters. This is all about ensuring that the Commonwealth Government is providing certainty and providing funding when disaster hits. We do take seriously all of the consultation that has happened between the government, with local councils and with other organisations to make sure that we get this right. I want to thank the councils that have engaged with us. I want to thank all the organisations who've been part of this consultation. And I pay tribute to Minister Christy McBain, who has done a heap of this work. Now, our goal here is to make sure that disaster funding can be faster, that it can be adequate, and that we get the funding where it's needed as quickly as possible. I also want to shout out Team Queensland in the Federal Parliament. The Federal Labor colleagues have been working very hard behind the scenes for this outcome that we are announcing today. We've got outstanding colleagues in the Federal Labor Caucus from Queensland. Every one of them has been working very hard to make sure that we get this right. I pay tribute in particular to our colleagues in the Far North, Matt Smith and Nita Green, who will be available for media a little bit later on. But really right across Team Queensland in the Federal Labor Parliamentary Party, we have been working through these issues, consulting in a meaningful and in a genuine way to make sure that we get the right landing point. There are a series of reforms here that Minister McBain will continue to work through, but we want to make it... We've got outstanding colleagues in the Federal Labor Caucus from Queensland. Every one of them has been working very hard to make sure that we get this right. I pay tribute in particular to our colleagues in the Far North, Matt Smith and Nita Green, who will be available for media a little bit later on. But really right across Team Queensland in the Federal Labor Parliamentary Party, we have been working through these issues, consulting in a meaningful and in a genuine way to make sure that we get the right landing point. There are a series of reforms here that Minister McBain will continue to work through, but we want to make it really clear. We have decided to retain the 75-25 or the up to 75-25 funding split as it exists right now. We are doing that to provide certainty to councils and others and communities in advance of disaster season here in Queensland so that people know what the lie of the land is when it comes to disaster funding. Australians are there for each other when disasters hit, and the government will be there for them as well. The Federal Labor government is making sure with this announcement that we will be there for communities and for councils when disasters hit. Pay tribute to Minister McBain and all the Queensland colleagues who have been working through to get these outcomes.
16: The Federal Treasurer Jim Chalmers speaking a short time ago there, and he gave some details about the pause that has now been put on the decision by the tax office to phase out credit card payments. The government says that won't happen now until July 2027. The man who allegedly crashed into a crowd of Newcastle Knights fans last weekend, injuring 10, has been granted bail. The 18-year-old faced a bail review hearing in Newcastle local court this morning after his lawyers lodged a bid for his release. Our reporter Ben Clifford is outside the court.
19: Police allege 18-year-old Indica Bambrig Samara Singh was behind the wheel of a car that injured 10 Knights fans who had gathered to send them off to the grand final last weekend. Originally, he did not apply for bail and it was formally refused. Upon review at Newcastle local court today, bail was granted. The court heard the 18-year-old did not have a criminal history but had been caught in 3 speeding incidents. In determining bail, Judge Khan told the court it was his job to make the decision based on the Bail Act, not reflect community outcomes.

0: outrage. A string of strict conditions have been put in place, including two curfews, daily reporting to police, and not occupying the driver's seat of a car.
1: That's reporter Ben Clifford in Newcastle. Meantime, a man is in police custody after an alleged carjacking in Sydney CBD, which ended in a crash in front of late-night shoppers. Reporter Rhiannon Solomon-Marin has the details.
2: Police have just walked us through what they allege happened here in the city last night. They say a 36-year-old man who'd been visiting from South Australia had approached a woman as she was getting into her car on the corner of King Street and Pitt Street last night. They say that he jumped over the bonnet, forced her from the car and commandeered that Mazda, driving it on a short joyride towards Joy Street and leaving that woman shaken but not hurt. Now, they allege that once that vehicle reached George Street, it crashed into a rideshare car, which then sent the rideshare car into a police vehicle head-on. There were two police officers in that police car. They weren't hurt, and in fact, they were the ones who then got out and arrested that alleged driver a little later on. Now, this happened on quite a busy pedestrian thoroughfare and a busy time for the city. It's, you know, just after 9 o'clock at night on a Thursday. And we heard from Detective Adam Sola, who just talked us through how it really could have ended a whole lot worse. Let's take a listen.
3: It was definitely a chaotic scene when the two vehicles were struck, including a police vehicle. There were people out late night shopping outside the Queen Victoria building. It was very crowded. We were very lucky that no one was seriously injured. A number of bystanders came in to offer medical assistance to everyone who was involved, and they did a really good job in doing that.
2: Now, in the chaos, that stolen Mazda hit into a bollard, and that bollard flew into the air and hit a 56-year-old woman who'd been out shopping at the time. That bollard struck her in the head, and she was taken to hospital with an injury to her head. Now, as I mentioned as well, the two police in that car then arrested the 36-year-old alleged driver. He was taken to St. Vincent's Hospital, where he remains under police guard. He's expected to be charged a little later today with some serious driving offences, along with motor vehicle theft. Police have also said that this appears to have been a completely random attack, and they're looking into whether that 36-year-old was affected by drugs or alcohol at the time. As they continue to investigate, though, they're urging anyone with information or dash cam footage of the incident to come forward.
1: Rhiannon Solomon-Marin with that report. To the US now, and the Pentagon says the execution of the Fort Hood shooter Nidal Malik Hassan will be live-streamed. Hassan was convicted of killing 13 people and injuring 32 others in a shooting at the military base in 2013. US Defense Secretary Pete Hegseth says the execution will take place at Fort Hood in December. The Pentagon says it would be the first US military execution by firing squad since World War II. Constantine Turopin is a reporter with Associated Press, and he spoke a short time ago to the BBC.
4: Defence Secretary Hegseth really laid out sort of a vision for this execution, which, as you sort of heard in that soundbite, is a little, he's sort of linking it to this period in time, World War II, and kind of the popular perception of the United States at that time, and it's sort of power, and trying to sort of bring it forward to present day.
5: And what kind of reactions are you seeing to this then from lawmakers and from activists?
4: So the reaction from sort of activists and legal experts has been somewhat mixed. On the legal side of things, we've had some legal experts say that, you know, strictly speaking, you know, conducting an execution in a public manner is good for transparency, good for the American public to sort of see the death penalty in action. Traditionally, it's, you know, done behind closed doors. But others have sort of made the parallel to, you know, the handful of other countries that are, you know, despotic regimes that still conduct public executions to this day, and sort of point to that as an example of, for lack of a better way to put it, kind of a less ideal turn in U.S. Death penalty policy.
5: Yeah, and have Hassan's legal team responded to this as well? Are they looking to appeal?
4: It certainly sounds like he's got the opportunity to do so. We have not heard from his legal team yet. So I'll remind folks that back in 2009, Hassan largely represented himself in his case in his court martial, and for the most part, didn't really present much of a defense, leading a lot of folks at the time to sort of think that he wanted the conviction and wanted the death penalty as part of sort of his belief system. So the opportunity for an appeal is before him, but it's not clear whether he's going to exercise that ability.
5: Yeah. So what should we be looking out for next? We understand that the Death by Firing Squad live telecast is supposed to be happening in early December.
4: Presumably we should hopefully get more details from either the Pentagon itself or the Army. So U.S. military policy dictates that the Army is, strictly speaking, in charge of arranging sort of all the details of this execution. So hopefully we get more insight in the coming days and weeks on sort of how they plan on doing that. The number of people involved in the firing squad, for example, whether everybody will use a live round or whether they'll sort of heel to tradition of a single person having a blank, kind of details like that, I think are sort of yet to be answered and could be answered in the coming weeks.
1: That's Konstantin Taropin from Associated Press, and he's speaking there to the BBC. Let's get some headlines for you now on the quarter hour.

0: The Australian Tax Office will delay the implementation of its controversial credit card ban until July 2027. The Treasurer, Jim Chalmers, has just announced that more funding for the Tax Office to delay the credit card ban will push the expected ban from December out to July next year. The Tax Office was justifying the move, saying it would cost them about $200 million to absorb the fees foregone. And in some music news, a long time between gigs, but Australian rock legends Powderfinger are getting back together 16 years after they called it quits. Russian authorities say they have completed health checks on all the contacts of a deceased lab worker at a plague research facility in Siberia. Local authorities say no dangerous pathogens have been found in nearly 5,000 samples, but they're yet to state definitively whether the death of the 28-year-old woman last week may have been caused by plague. They have previously stated she died from pneumonia. The case has left the World Health Organization and the Trump administration asking questions. Gregory Koblenz is an associate professor and director of the Biodefense Graduate Program at George Mason University, and he's told RN Breakfast this latest news out of Russia is encouraging.
1: The Russian authorities have declared that none of the people they've quarantined tested positive for plague, and they've all been released. So that is reassuring, but the lack of, you know, openness and transparency by the Russian government from the beginning still leaves some room for uncertainty and doubt about whether this is really the final end of this particular incident.
2: What do we know so far about the incident in Russia?
1: So there was a young woman who worked in a public health laboratory in the Siberian city of Irkutsk who reported to a hospital late last week and then tragically passed away a few days after entering. And there was local reporting and some local government officials mentioned plague or pneumonic plague. And that kind of caught fire and became the standard narrative for what had caused the infection and death. The Russian government from very early on avoided using the word plague, and they actually censored some newspapers and some online posts, which made it seem a little suspicious. And the Russian response to the incident was consistent with responding to an incident of someone who has a contagious disease. So again, that kind of undermined their official story that this was not a plague case. But according to the Russian officials, at the very least, they've done extensive testing of individuals who are quarantined and put under medical observation, and there were no positive test results for plague or any other dangerous pathogens.
2: Well, what do we know, Gregory, about this particular laboratory and what it was focusing on?
1: So this is a laboratory that's part of a broader network of public health labs in Russia that were started originally back in the 1930s to focus on plagues. And so that it is a disease that's endemic in Russia. And historically, Russia has, you know, struggled to contain and eliminate that disease threat to the human and animal populations. And so it does what public health labs do. They do surveillance. They do epidemiology. They conduct research on plague and other diseases that are endemic in the region in order to better understand how these bacteria work and how they live in the environment. And they develop more diagnostics and vaccines and other medical countermeasures.
2: The World Health Organization has called for more details. What information are they seeking?
1: They probably want more information about the actual the kind of medical records of the woman who was admitted, if there was any kind of genetic data, sequence data that was generated from the tests, other information about Russia's epidemiological investigation in terms of how they did the contact tracing, how they did the quarantine, whether people were given antibiotics prophylactically and other things to be able to kind of confirm that if this is the end of the particular outbreak, that the Russian authority response was, you know, appropriate and effective.
2: Is there a global standard on how these kinds of labs operate typically?
1: So unfortunately, there isn't. There is guidance that the WHO puts out in terms of the safety measures that are supposed to be in place at different laboratories, depending on the risks posed by the pathogens they handle. But those are just voluntary guidelines, and it's up to every individual country to implement those into national laws and regulations, which Russia has done so, and Russia has extensive experience dealing with dangerous pathogens historically. But there's always a matter of, are these laws in the books being enforced? Are the practices and protocols on paper being followed in practice? And so if this was a case of a laboratory-acquired infection, then it also raises questions about the efficacy of Russian biosafety measures in particular labs. And if there were any weaknesses or problems there, it would be very useful to know about them so we can fix them, prevent this from happening in the future.
2: Gregory, the spread of pathogens is one thing. The spread of news is another. What has this case taught us about the management of information?
1: It reinforces the need for governments to be forthright and transparent when dealing with disease outbreaks. And that's a lesson that every government seems to fail when an outbreak happens in their country, but it's vitally important. And then obviously the need for having some degree of skepticism about especially early media reporting, unconfirmed media reporting, without having access of, you know, international or independent investigators on the ground or some highly reliable source of reporting. There's a lot of room for misinformation, a lot of room for disinformation and just speculation. And unfortunately, this is what the WHO calls an infodemic, which we saw kind of on a massive scale during COVID, but we saw on a kind of much smaller scale here.
0: That's Gregory Koblenz, an associate professor and director of the Biodefense Graduate Program at George Mason University, speaking there with Sally Sara on RN Breakfast. We're going to get some sport for you shortly, but first, after almost 8 months orbiting the Earth on the International Space Station, four astronauts have safely returned back to Earth overnight. The crew's capsule splashed down into the Pacific Ocean near Los Angeles. While the space travel is a feat in itself, the research the crew conducted is of most value, adding to important medical developments here on Earth and preparing for future exploration of the Moon and Mars. Bridget Fitzgerald has this report.
3: GPS converge, expect nominal altitude for drogue chute deploy.
4: After 237 days living and working in orbit, Crew 12 hurtles back to Earth.
3: Brace for drogue window.
4: Four large parachutes deploy to slow the capsule down for landing.
5: And as you can see on your screen, we have visual confirmation of splashdown.
4: NASA astronauts Jessica Meir and Jack Hathaway led the mission. They were joined by French astronaut Sophie Adnaud from the European Space Agency and Russian cosmonaut Andrei Fedyaev. Mission commander Jessica Meir had this message after splashdown.
6: Thank you, Mary. Thank you, SpaceX. Thank you, NASA, ESA, Roscosmos, and all of our partners. We are so excited to be back on planet Earth.
4: Meir and her crew departed in February to replace four members of the International Space Station who was sent home early after one of them fell ill. Bill Spetch, the Deputy Manager of Commercial at NASA's Low Earth Orbit Program, says the mission was a success.
7: The crew is doing well. They were all smiles exiting the capsule. Crew 12 orbited the Earth 3,792 times and traveled 100,601.27 statute miles.
4: While it's the dramatic footage of space shuttles launching or capsules splashing down that tends to make the headlines, it's the quiet work in their months in orbit that's really spectacular. That includes medical research into the study of stem cells and how bacteria that causes pneumonia can lead to long-term heart damage. But the crew also studied how nutrition and physical characteristics affect how the human body handles spaceflight, which will help build on knowledge for future space travel to the Moon and Mars.
8: Sliding home. Completing the crew egressing the Dragon Freedom spacecraft today.
4: For now, Crew 12 will enjoy some well-deserved rest here on Earth.
0: Bridget Fitzgerald with that report. This is ABC News Radio on this Friday, the 9th of October. And, of course, on a Friday, there's always plenty of sport around, and it's a big hello to Mark Adenor.
9: Sure is, Scott. Big news in the AFLW. St Kilda AFLW coach Nick Del Santo has announced he's stepping down after six seasons in charge. The 42-year-old will coach his final game this Saturday against Collingwood. The Saints are last on the AFLW ladder, no wins from eight games, and scored just 1 point last weekend against the Bulldogs. The club says it will now undergo a review and begin its search for a new senior coach. To the AFL, the Western Bulldogs have lodged the free agency paperwork to get Port star Zach Butters. Port Adelaide now has 72 hours to respond. They can let him walk and receive pick five in compensation from the AFL, or the club could match the offer and force a trade. Meanwhile, former St Kilda ruck Rowan Marshall is certain he's on good terms with his former AFL club after being traded to Geelong. The 30-year-old didn't attend the Saints' best and fairest night earlier this week as he sought a trade to the Cats for the second time in 2 years. Marshall fronted the media in Geelong colours for the first time this morning and says despite some issues with particular people at the club, he's grateful to St Kilda for the time he's spent there.
10: I had no idea it would blow up like it did, to be honest. And, yeah, reality is I just didn't feel comfortable at the time. I couldn't be any more grateful of St Kilda and, you know, the opportunity they gave me 10 years ago. And it genuinely is a great club. But, yeah, I think it's time for a fresh start, both for me and for the club.
9: The Papua New Guinea Chiefs are standing by their name despite court action taken by New Zealand Rugby. New Zealand Rugby has filed a High Court injunction application seeking to stop the NRL's incoming 19th team from using the name used by New Zealand Super Rugby franchise, the Chiefs. The club's CEO, Simon Graffis, says protecting the identity they've built over the past 30 years is important for the club.
11: This is obviously not about league versus rugby, and it's certainly nothing about the new team in PNG. I mean, that's an exciting opportunity to develop the game in the Pacific, and we know how important sport is for particularly our kids and communities to have teams to follow and mentors to look up to.
9: Australia's Test cricketers return to South Africa for the first time since Sandpaper Gate in 2018, when the first match of a three-game Test series gets underway in Durban later today. ABC Sports' Ben Cameron reports.
12: The series serves as a rematch of last year's World Test Championship final won by South Africa and a meeting of the top two on this cycle's standings. It begins a run of three major overseas tours for Australia against South Africa, India and England, all of which fall in the next 12 months. The Aussies are preparing for a barrage from the local fans, reminding them of the 2018 series. The tourists won't have to worry about facing Kagiso Rabada, who didn't recover in time from his hamstring injury, while tearaway Ulrich Norkia will play his first test in nearly 4 years. Ben Cameron, ABC Sport, Durban.
9: To Sheffield Shield cricket, day three in the match between Victoria and South Australia at Melbourne's Junction Oval. South Australia all out for 508. That is a lead of 264 runs in the first innings. Victoria made 244. To the other match, day two, New South Wales-Tasmania clash in Sydney. The home team won for 129. Tasmania out for 245 in its first innings. And the Queensland-Western Australia match starts a bit later this afternoon. To some basketball, the Taipans have secured a six-point win over the Brisbane Bullets in their NBL game in Cairns. Jaylen Brown led the way for the hosts with a team-high 25 points in the All-Queensland clash as Cairns secured the 97-91 victory. Teenager Luke Paul also scored his first points and had a pair of steals in his NBL debut. Taipans coach Adam Ford says he was impressed with the 17-year-old's performance.
13: We had the minutes planned to sort of keep him to 5-8, and just because he was doing so well, I think that extended out to 11. So he'll only grow with confidence. I'll only grow with confidence in him. I think all in all, like, it was just good to see different contributions from guys throughout the game.
9: And in motorsport, qualifying for the Supercars Bathurst 1000 takes place this afternoon at Mount Panorama. The fastest 10 drivers from today's 40-minute qualifying session will take on Saturday's top 10 shootout to determine the pole sitter for this year's race. Scott, plenty of sport on. Can't wait for that Test cricket. Australian women's cricket team as well in a couple of hours. And the supercars still all happening plenty around.
0: An exciting weekend ahead, Mark. Thank you. Mark Adenall with the news in sport, including, yes, plenty of cricket about. as the football season draws to a close and the cricket season ramps up pretty much straight away. Australia-South Africa, that test should be very intriguing tonight. The first time they played a series there in many years. Let's have a quick look at the weather around Australia for you for this Friday, the 9th of October. Brisbane looking to a top of 29, a partly cloudy day. Sydney 23 and sunny, 24 degrees and a sunny day in Canberra. Melbourne 26 and partly cloudy. Partly cloudy also in Hobart, 25 degrees. 23 in Adelaide, rain, a possible storm. In Perth, 20 degrees with a shower or two. And Darwin, 33 degrees and partly cloudy. It's time for the news.

0: ABC News with Melanie Scott. The federal government has stepped in to delay the Australian Taxation Office's credit card payment ban. The ATO was initially due to stop accepting credit card payments in December, but will now delay that ban until the 30th of June next year. The government will provide the ATO with transitional funding, with the cost of the support to be finalised in the mid-year budget update. Treasurer Jim Chalmers says they're putting small businesses first.
1: This recognises the really important contribution that small businesses make to our local communities and to our economy more broadly. So we've stepped in here to provide the necessary funding to ensure that the ATO can continue to take credit card payments until the end of the financial year.
0: A crime scene has been established at a home in Perth South after a man was found dead. Sam Girling is there.
2: Police were called to Nyaway in Orillia about 20 past two yesterday afternoon. A man was found dead at the scene and another man inside the residence who was known to the deceased was taken into custody. Police had earlier said the situation was contained and there was no threat to public safety. Homicide squad detectives and forensic specialists are currently investigating. The street is still blocked off this morning. Officers appear to be working in the backyard. Police forensics could also be seen inspecting the front yard and two vehicles parked in the driveway.
0: A shooting involving federal immigration agents has led to protests in New York City. A Dominican Republic man was shot and wounded in northern Manhattan as he was being placed under arrest on Thursday. Protesters chanted slogans such as "ICE off our streets now" as they marched to the hospital where the man was being treated. New York Mayor Zoran Mamdani has labelled the shooting as unconscionable and incredibly serious and says he will urge President Donald Trump to end all federal immigration enforcement actions in the city. Sydney City Lord Mayor Clover Moore says the state's government's intervention in the planning of a town hall square could be influenced by an upcoming election. Toby Ibrahim has more.
3: Planning Minister Paul Scully announced this morning that the New South Wales government would oversee the planning approval of a town hall square. City of Sydney Council has been buying properties for the public space since the 80s, which will require the demolition of seven buildings. Mayor Clover Moore says the government's independent advice acknowledges the project would deliver major benefits for the public and that she's confident in the proposal. But she describes the timing of the intervention as unusual, saying it raises questions on whether the government has been influenced by the coming state election.
0: CFA trucks have shut down Spring Street in Melbourne's CBD as volunteers and supporters converge on Parliament House. Sasha Payne with the details.
4: Tankers have lined the streets as CFA volunteers, the United Firefighting Union and their supporters bring their complaints straight to the state government. They say under-resourcing is putting all Victorians at risk, with government promises of new trucks not nearly enough to confront this year's coming fire season. Protesters have been joined by groups advocating for better roads and other issues, including anti-mines and anti-wind turbine advocates, as well as a number of One Nation and National supporters.
0: The winner of the 2026 Nobel Peace Prize will be announced in Oslo today. There are 287 candidates in the running, including 208 individuals and 79 organisations. US President Donald Trump is among the nominees and has openly campaigned for the honour, citing multiple diplomatic efforts, but analysts view his chances as low. Nobel Institute Director Christian Berg-Havgviken says the process of making a final decision is meticulous.
5: We receive loads of nominations, we sift through them, present a long list of nominations, all the valid nominations, to the Nobel Committee. They pick out a short list that can be anywhere from a large handful to tens of candidates.
0: In sport, St Kilda AFLW coach Nick Dal Santo has announced he's stepping down after six seasons in charge. The 42-year-old will coach his final game this Saturday against Collingwood. The Saints are at last on the AFLW ladder with no wins from eight games and scored just 1 point last weekend against the Bulldogs. The club says it will now undergo a review and begin its search for a new senior coach. This is ABC News. We'll have more news in half an hour.
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7: Pressing the pause button, the Federal Treasurer announces a delay on the tax office's proposed ban on credit card payments. We'll have more on that for you shortly. And the price of oil surging ever higher as concerns continue to grow about the situation in the Middle East. The latest price spike comes after two tankers were hit by projectiles in the Persian Gulf on Wednesday. The Treasurer has announced there will be a delay on the tax office ban on credit card payments, offering some relief to small businesses and other taxpayers. The credit ban will now be imposed at the start of the next financial year, at the start of July 2027, rather than at the start of December this year. Jane Norman has the latest.
8: This has been a very messy episode for the government since last week, when the Australian Tax Office shocked a lot of people by announcing that from December it would stop taking credit card payments for tax bills. Now, the reason for that was because the Reserve Bank last week announced it would ban credit card surcharges. The Tax Office said it would basically have to absorb $200 million a year in surcharges if it was to continue taking credit card payments. So its response was to basically refuse credit card payments from December. This led to a whole lot of criticism from the business sector, from the opposition, from One Nation, from Independents, even some government members who basically accused the ATO of hypocrisy and double standards, because while it was stopping taking credit card payments altogether, small businesses had no choice but to either absorb or pass on the cost of the credit card surcharges. And adding to that, they were no longer going to be allowed to actually pay their tax bills using a credit card. So Jim Chalmers, who's been overseas this week, has returned to Australia to somewhat clean up this mess. He's not scrapping the ban, but he's now effectively giving the tax office some money. We assume it's in the range of about $100 million to continue taking credit card payments for tax bills up until June 30 next year, so the end of the financial year. This is unlikely to satisfy critics who basically wanted the ban to be reversed altogether. But Jim Chalmers has left a little bit of wriggle room there, saying that the tax office is going to continue negotiating with credit card companies to drive down their fees to effectively, reach an acceptable level of payment for the ATO itself. But this has been a can of worms for the government, because this was all to do with the Reserve Bank decision to ban credit card surcharges. Australians are paying $1.6 billion a year in credit card surcharges. That ended last week. It was meant to be, in some ways, a good news story. The government really tried to claim credit for it on sort of a cost of living grounds. But what we're seeing is businesses are ultimately passing on those costs to consumers. And consumers right now are obviously in a very frustrated sense with, rising costs and interest rates. And so this whole episode has really kind of backfired on the government. But today we're seeing the Treasurer trying to clean it up to an extent.
7: Jane Norman with that report. More than one in three Australian children who are sexually exploited online either tell no one or turn to an AI chatbot for help. The data has prompted the Australian Federal Police to commission a new tool to help triage reports of harm. Defence and National Security correspondent Olivia Casely is at Parliament House in Canberra, and she says AFP Commissioner Chrissy Barrett wants parents to encourage their kids to speak up.
9: Really, she's positioning this issue as a critical one and a whole of society responsibility. So Adelaide University, along with the AFP-backed Centre to Counter Cyber Exploitation, essentially crunched the numbers, had a closer look at this issue, and found that 15% of young people are basically going to AI chatbots for counselling services, and that's each week. And this is amid what we're seeing in a massive spike of children as young as 12 are being manipulated by AI-generated nudes, as well as sadistic online exploitation. In that cohort of victims, 35% are either disclosing that abuse to an AI chatbot or not telling anyone at all. Commissioner Barrett says this is heartbreaking, and she's really also acknowledged the limits of policing when it comes to tackling this issue. So she's putting out a call to arms, if you like, to the nation's parents and saying that they need to have open discussions with their children about the dangers that are apparent, and also really creating a safe space so that they can come forward in case they encounter any of this behaviour online. At the same time, the AFP is working on a new tool. It's AI generated and would essentially basically escalate or triage some of these complaints when they're made and get them in front of a police officer more quickly. I did ask Commissioner Barrett whether the government should consider, for example, extending the under 16 social media ban to include AI to try and clamp down on this kind of online behaviour, and this is what she had to say.
10: I won't speak specifically to what government should or shouldn't do. I would just say generally that anything that helps to keep our kids safer is obviously something that, you know, we support. With the social media ban, I mean, I think it's important to, you know, I guess reinforce that these things are not the whole solution. Obviously, you know, that they are good in terms of drawing attention and starting conversations in households around dinner tables, around, you know, what kids are doing online. But I go back to, there is still, you know, such a critical role here for parents, carers, family, educators, you know, community leaders, people that have direct access and visibility of kids day to day, that can see, you know, whether a kid is starting to change their behaviour or withdraw.
11: Olivia, Chrissy Barrett also provided new details about the threat environment more generally.
9: Yeah, it was a far-ranging interview, and she did paint a pretty stark picture of the kind of complexities in national security that the Australian Federal Police and other intelligence services are facing. So among them, there's been an uptick in youth radicalisation, and interestingly, those individuals are being fuelled by grievances, whereas in the past, often it was politically motivated or ideologically motivated. And she said that that uptick, if you like, had validated her decision to create national security investigations teams. This was one of her first acts as commissioner a year ago now. And what they essentially do, look at these types of criminality that doesn't necessarily meet the threshold of terrorism. She said 65 arrests had been made of those being monitored by these national security investigations teams, and she expects that number only to grow in coming months. I did ask her for her reflections, having spent 1 year in the role now, and she said that her restructure of the agency to try and make it focus more on national security had been the right one.
10: So what I would say is, I guess, in the 12 months since I became the commissioner and post-Bondi, for me, the threat environment has actually validated the decisions that I took early on in my commissionership and the changes that we made quite quickly. The work for our counter-terrorism investigators is getting more complex, and sometimes, particularly with our young people, what we see is perhaps they're not actually driven by a particular ideology, they are driven by a grievance.
9: So Commissioner Barrett, she's firmly focused on what's happening in Australia, but she's also doing a lot of outreach overseas, and she'll be heading to Tokyo later this month to meet with her counterparts.
7: National Defence and Security Correspondent Olivia Casely speaking with Roz Childs.

Some headlines on the quarter hour. The federal government has scrapped its planned changes to disaster funding arrangements after a concerted Queensland campaign. In June, the Commonwealth announced plans to equally split funding with the states for disaster recovery. But the Queensland government and local councils across the state criticised the move, and the Treasurer says the government has now reconsidered and will reinstate the funding as it stood. And speaking of Queensland, it's been a long time between gigs, but Australian rock legends Powderfinger, one of Queensland's great exports, are getting back together 16 years after they called it quits. The AI data centre company Firmus has confirmed it's withdrawn its application to list on the ASX.

0: going into this week because keep in mind they have the backing of the absolute darling of the AI world, which is chip maker Nvidia. And not only was Nvidia a backer, but it was also supplying the AI chips for Firmus's data centers, also providing the financial support to buy that equipment. This is an example of the circular financing, which has been under quite a bit of scrutiny in recent times as well. But what we've seen during the book build process, which has been happening this week, is that when the investment banks went out to look for the buyers, the demand just wasn't there at the level that Firmus wanted in terms of the share price. And so what we've seen now is this pretty spectacular unraveling of what would have been one of the most anticipated IPOs in a very, very long time. You know, investors were being asked to pay a huge amount of money for a business that still had a lot to prove. Keep in mind, Firmus was not profitable yet. One of the reasons that was widely cited by many fund managers was the execution risk, because Firmus was had very ambitious plans in terms of the data center build out, both in Australia as well as in Southeast Asia. We know that building data centers is extremely capital intensive, but also they had, we know that most of that infrastructure had yet to be built as well. One of the other concerns that's been widely cited as well is the level of debt. As I said, the build out is very capital intensive. We know that they were looking at, you know, tens of billions in terms of borrowings, but it's not coming at a good time because we know that bond yields globally have been rising. And so the cost of capital has been rising, and that FOMO that was there has really started to fade. So Firmus this morning cited recent market volatility, market conditions. Basically, they're saying that they don't believe that the interest and the price that buyers are willing to pay would reflect what the company would be worth in the longer term. So they are now looking to try and raise that money from private investors. I did speak to a US analyst about this. He believes it's going to be a very tough process and road ahead for Firmus, given that, you know, effectively we've had the failure of this IPO, and we've also seen quite a few weak spots popping up in terms of the AI trade, whether that's concerns around safety and guardrails, concerns around spending, debt, and so on as well.
1: That's our finance reporter, Lynn. Lynn, let's stay in the business and finance space for the moment. The price of oil has surged as concerns continue to grow about the situation in the Middle East. It's understood two tankers were hit by projectiles in the Persian Gulf on Wednesday, with multiple casualties in an apparent escalation in Iran's attacks on shipping. That's after reports Washington is preparing to resume major combat operations against Iran. But in the last few hours, Donald Trump ruled out any attack before the midterm elections, citing productive discussions with Tehran. The BBC's Samira Hussain has more.
2: I think, you know, people and traders were lulled into a little bit of happiness because we saw that the price of oil had dropped below that, you know, that significant mark of $100 a barrel. And we're talking about Brent crude, but now that's crept up to above $104 a barrel. And part of the story has to do with, of course, the Strait of Hormuz, in that there are less ships that are passing through that strait. And yes, there's been a lot of talk about these dark ships that have been able to pass through. So that means ships that have evaded any kind of tracking. But in general, over the last day or so, because of the violence that we're seeing, we see that there's a lot less traffic through the strait.
3: Also of concern, we're hearing that the first hurricane of the season is moving towards America's Gulf Coast. How's that affecting things?
2: Right. And so that's the other part of the story when we're talking about the price of oil, is that traders are somewhat concerned about this potential hurricane that is going to hit the Gulf Coast of the United States. And so you have these major oil operations there, Shell, BP, among them, and they've already put in place their plans. Some are shutting down production altogether at some of their sites. Others are shutting in production. They're evacuating non-essential personnel. I think what's important to remember, though, is that region is very used to hurricanes. They are built for it, and they are able to weather these storms. So whether or not that's going to have a long impact on the price of oil really depends on the strength of the hurricane. If the hurricane really leads

0: refineries down for a couple days, you know, oil markets can handle that. But if it's going to be a couple of weeks, that's a lot more significant.
1: Sure. Meanwhile, the World Trade Organization, Samira, has been taking a broader look at the global economy. There's some good news and some bad news, isn't there, in terms of trade?
0: Right. So the good news in terms of trade is that despite the war with Iran, we're seeing that trade volumes are actually up. And something that you wouldn't normally associate with trade volumes, it's AI, artificial intelligence, is actually driving that. It's because of the components that you need to build the chips or to build out the data centers. That's all coming from East Asia. So we're seeing an increase in those trade volumes as a result. Then, of course, the downside is that when you're looking at tourism, there's just not as much tourism dollars that are being spent. And that is a result of, you know, the inflationary pressures that you're seeing right around the world.
2: The BBC's Samira Hussain with that report. Here's some food for thought next time you're buying the jersey of your favourite football team. A BBC investigation has found workers in Southeast Asia are being paid less than $2 an hour to make official football shirts sold by some of the world's biggest clubs. While these shirts retail for around 140 Australian dollars, workers in two factories in Cambodia told the BBC they struggled to make ends meet and they made up to 700 items a day. The BBC sports editor Dan Rowan explains.
3: We traced production of official Adidas kit to two factories in Cambodia's capital, Phnom Penh. There we found some workers earn a basic salary at or just above the local minimum wage. Their testimony is voiced by actors.
4: Workers get paid less than 10 US dollars to make around 400 to 500 shirts a day. They make a ton of money off that, but give almost nothing to the workers.
3: The factories aren't owned by Adidas, but are primary suppliers to the sportswear giant. Inside, we found official kit for some of the world's biggest clubs, Arsenal, Liverpool, Celtic, Real Madrid and more. Workers also told us about the pressure they're under.
5: People have to rush so hard to meet targets that they don't have time for a bathroom break. On top of that, you can get scolded if undone clothes start piling up on your table.
3: More than 6,000 people work across the two factories, the vast majority of them women. Two more workers described conditions inside.
6: The factory is hot and humid. The company does not allow workers to take longer breaks to cool down.
7: I got electric shock for the second time by a bare wire, but they only took action after the second time I got shocked.
3: This all comes at a time when football fans are being urged to buy official kits rather than cheaper counterfeit products. But these findings will lead many supporters to question whether or not the real thing is worth the price tag and the role that the clubs play in all of this. Anna Breyer is from campaign group Labour Behind the Label.
8: Clubs need to send a really strong message that they won't put its name on their shirt if workers are not treated with respect.
3: Adidas told us it's taken a variety of measures to ensure fair and safe working conditions across its supply chain, reviewing supplier conduct and working to address problems where necessary.
2: And that was the BBC's Dan Rowan with that report.
9: Are there any winners in the cost of living crisis? Has gambling become our national sport? How much more can our farmers survive? What's causing the algal bloom? Can we afford the energy transition?
10: Questions. They've never been more important. So the one thing we'll never question is our duty to keep asking. ABC News. Keep asking.
2: Let's check in on the sport once again with Mark Adenall.
11: G'day, Scott. Looking forward to this. The world's top two test cricket nations begin a three-test series in Durban tonight. Australia touring South Africa for the first time since 2018. Now, the South Africans won the World Test Championship final against Australia in London last year. They'll be looking to close the gap on the world number one ranked tourists in the current rankings. Australia captain Pat Cummins says the World Test Championship adds another dimension to the series.
12: You know, they won the WTC last time. I think they're ranked number two in the world. They're the big opponents. They're the kind of tours you don't get many cracks at in you. You want to give it your best shot. So, you know, we're excited. They're a big rival for us. We know they're going to be tough. They are very tough to beat over here in their own country. So it's a big tour for us.
11: to Sheffield Shield cricket. Three matches on day three of the match between Victoria, South Australia at Melbourne's Junction Oval. SA all out for 508 in their first innings. Victoria made 244. It's lunch. Victoria to bat again soon. Day two of the New South Wales-Tasmania clash in Sydney. The home team won for 154. Tasmania out for 245 in its first innings. And day two of the Queensland-Western Australia match now underway in Perth. Queensland 8 for 278. St Kilda AFLW coach Nick Del Santo has announced he's stepping down after six seasons in charge. The 42-year-old will coach his final game this Saturday against Collingwood. The Saints are last on the AFLW ladder with no wins from eight games and scored just 1 point last weekend against the Bulldogs. The club says it will now undergo a review and begin its search for a new senior coach. Geelong's new ruck, Rowan Marshall, says he's excited by a fresh start following his trade to the AFL club. The 30-year-old was sent to the Cats along with a future third-round pick, with St Kilda receiving pick 14 in return. Marshall has been granted his wish of a trade to Geelong a year after a deal couldn't be reached between the two clubs. He says it's going to be difficult moving on.
13: I actually really enjoyed my year down there. You know, I would have liked a little bit more success, and you certainly get envious of the teams in finals at this time of year, but I love my time at the Saints.
11: South Australia's Premier says LIV Golf has 4 to 6 weeks to meet critical deadlines to the state government. Peter Malinauskas says if the league fails to meet those deadlines, state government support of the event will be withdrawn. LIV Golf is scheduled to take place at the Kiyonga Golf Club next year and the redeveloped North Adelaide course from 2028. Mr. Malinauskas says the state government wants to make sure that any event that does go ahead is in SA's interest.
14: We monitor it. There hasn't been any financial risk to the state through this, which is, you know, really important. We don't pay unless they play and we get the standard of event that we're looking for. If they don't meet their requirements, then the event doesn't go, well, the event doesn't go ahead with our support.
11: Wallabies coach Les Kiss says he expects to reconnect with Mark Nwongagata Nidawose in the coming days amid the Stars' pending return to rugby union. He's coming off a starring role in helping the Sydney Roosters win this year's NRL Premiership. The dual international played 11 tests for the Wallabies before switching codes, returns with an eye towards next year's Rugby World Cup. Kiss says the 26-year-old needs time to fold back into the national setup, but hasn't ruled out a spring tour appearance.
15: He has been out of the game for a while, and just getting back into the groove, there's a lot of differences in the game. So we're going to make sure that we're in front of those things, discuss all the possibilities. Where does he want to be physically, mentally? There's a lot of things on the plate there for him.
11: In the NRLW, the Brisbane Broncos will rename their Player of the Year award in honour of retiring veteran Ali Brigginshaw. The 36-year-old is hanging up her boots after a decorated club career. Brigginshaw says the recognition is a special way to farewell the team.
16: This club has done so much for me. They're constantly doing things to support the women's game, and it's a real honour to have Dave announce that tonight. One of those things that hasn't quite sunk in, but I'm really proud of just playing for the Broncos. So to be able to have that and leave a legacy, it's pretty special.
11: And to another big sporting event underway this weekend in motorsport. Qualifying for Supercars Bathurst 1000 takes place later this afternoon at Mount Panorama. The fastest 10 drivers from today's 40-minute qualifying session will take on Saturday's top 10 shootout to determine the pole sitter for this year's race. All eyes will be on Brody Kostecki today as the West Australian eyes a fourth consecutive Bathurst 1000 pole. So Scott, Supercars this Sunday, one of the biggest days on Australia's motorsport calendar. Pretty well whole day in front of the TV for me. ABC Sport, though, will be live blogging the race as well. For all the motorsport supercars fans, big day on Sunday at Bathurst.
2: Mark, yeah, I'll be with you watching the cricket in about, what time does it start local time in Australia, depending on which state you're in?
11: Yeah, about 5 hours' time.
2: Okay, great.
11: It kicks off, 5 hours' time.
2: All right, it shapes as a very intriguing series. Mark, thank you. That's our Mark Adenall there with all the news in sport. The Australian share market, as we come up towards some news headlines, the ASX 200 doing pretty well this Friday. It's not had a great trading week, but there's a little bit of buying on the last trading day of the week. The market up 0.5%, or 44 points to be at 8,700 right now. The Australian dollar also trading higher, up close to 70 US cents, 52.6 British pence and 62 euro cents right now. Gold at $4,170 US an ounce, and Oil, as we've been pointing out, continues its rise. The Brent spot crude price is now above $150 US a barrel. Let's get some news headlines now. It's hello once again to Melanie Scott.
17: Hi there, Scott. Ukrainian President Volodymyr Zelensky has accused the US of being unwilling to help Ukraine after a Russian bomb attack killed at least 35 people in the east, hours after the strike on the embattled city of Kramatorsk tore through two buses. Mr. Zelensky criticized Washington's efforts to pursue economic ties with Russia while also seeking to mediate more than four-year war. City authorities reported a new drone attack in the evening that killed two people, bringing the death toll to 35 in the city. Lawyers for three U.S. news organizations banned from the White House are appearing in court. A federal judge is hearing arguments after CNN, MS Now and Politico were temporarily removed from White House grounds nearly 3 weeks ago. President Donald Trump has accused the outlets of spreading fake news. The case is testing whether the administration can restrict media access because of coverage it objects to. A prison riot in Mexico's violence-ridden state of Sinaloa has killed 10 people and injured 16 others. Nine of the dead were prisoners, while another was a visitor to the facility. Relatives of inmates were seen outside the facility as ambulances were escorted in the aftermath. In a statement, the prison office says it's now under control as it investigates what happened. A Northern Territory police officer has been charged with weapon offences. The 23-year-old probationary constable was observed on Wednesday carrying an imitation Glock handgun at Darwin Police Station. Police then seized a second imitation gun and a 3D printer during a search of the officer's home. He has been charged with two counts of manufacturing and possessing a prohibited weapon and has been suspended with pay while investigations continue. And legendary Brisbane rock band Powderfinger has announced they've reunited 16 years after breaking up. The band has posted a video on their social media where frontman Bernard Fanning announced a tour, saying the band will do some shows all around Australia from September next year. Back to you, Scott.
2: Melanie, thank you very much for that. ABC News Radio, Scott Wales with you. 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
2: Coming up, the former Prince Andrew has a legal win, but only a minor one. We're going to get the details shortly. And the rise in counterfeit banknotes in both production and circulation in Australia at rates not seen for nearly a decade, and AI is playing a role in that increase in the circulation of fake currency in the Australian economy. The former Prince Andrew is back in the news, and he's had a win in the High Court over the legality of warrants used in February to search his homes. The former Prince was arrested in February under suspicion of misconduct in public office, and Thames Valley police officers raided his homes on the Sandringham Estate and Royal Lodge in Windsor. Even though the High Court has agreed that the search warrants had been unlawful, the judge stated that this does not bring the investigation to an end or mean that the whole of the investigation is unlawful. Sarah Hewson is a journalist and royal commentator in the UK, and she explains what exactly has unfolded.
18: So this legal challenge was about the arrest, the warrants that were issued before Andrew's arrest in February of this year. And they were applied for by Thames Valley Police. That's the force that arrested Andrew on the Sandringham Estate in Norfolk. They had to go to the Central Criminal Court, the Old Bailey in London, in order to apply for those warrants to search his properties, both at Sandringham and at Royal Lodge. What has happened today here at the High Court in London is that a judge has ruled that those warrants were unlawful, that they were not applied for properly. And it's a legal technicality on which Thames Valley Police have lost this, and Andrew has had a victory. But it is a significant victory. It's a big boost for him. It's a big boost in terms of PR terms. It's not necessarily going to change the course of the investigation at this stage, but it is certainly embarrassing for Thames Valley Police on what must be their most high-profile investigation. for this to have gone wrong.
19: Yeah, what exactly went wrong? Did someone issue these warrants in error or they didn't follow due procedure?
18: Yeah, it's a procedural error, Sarah, and it's pretty technical, but they had to apply under one particular part of the law, Section 8 or Section 9. They applied on both. The judge granted them warrants under Section 9 of the law. They have to reapply now under a different part of the law for them to be deemed lawful. So it is pretty technical, but it does mean that Thames Valley Police have got to go through another lengthy process. Mm. So they're now having some legal wrangling. They're going to hope that they can get those arrest warrants reissued under the correct part of the legislation. And so for now, nothing really changes. Any of the evidence that they gathered is still in their possession. They don't have to surrender that evidence now, as long as they can get those warrants in the long term. Otherwise, you know, the real risk of this is that all of that evidence that was gathered over the many, many days of searches that took place in Norfolk and particularly at Royal Lodge in Windsor, because that had been Andrew's home for so many years. Police were there 5 days. They were lifting the floorboards. Any of that evidence gathered could be deemed inadmissible in any future proceedings if they don't get these warrants secured.
19: Have police said anything about this? I mean, it's a bungling. It is embarrassing. I guess the judge that also approved that warrant, has there been any response from them as to the mistake they've made?
18: Well, the judge today at the court described this as a very significant mistake that had been made. Thames Valley Police have said, yes, the warrants were issued unlawfully. They've accepted that, and they've said that they are now looking into how they get that done properly. But because this is a live investigation, criminal investigation is still ongoing. They've said there's very little more that they can say about it. But it is embarrassing for all of those involved, and it is a victory for Andrew. And it's a small victory, really, if you think about it on a technicality. But I think given the way his life has gone over the last year, it's a victory he is certainly going to take.
2: Sarah Hewson, journalist and Royal commentator in the UK, speaking with Sarah Morris. Counterfeit banknotes are being circulated in Australia at rates not seen for nearly a decade, and AI is playing a part in the production of the fake currency. Data from the Reserve Bank shows that more than 40,000 fake notes, mostly 50s and 100s, were caught in the 12 months to March 31 this year. That rate of detection in the latest data from the March quarter represents the highest level of detection since June 2018. Terry Goldsworthy, Dr. Terry Goldsworthy, is from Bond University and is also a former detective in the Queensland Police Service. He says there are a number of reasons for the increase in counterfeiting and that technology is being used to help create high-end copies of Australian money.
20: Yeah, look, that's an interesting question, Scott. I mean, we have seen the level of counterfeit notes reducing since about 2014, and reduced substantially. You know, it's about 12 notes is the 20-year average per million. What we've seen in the last 2 years, probably since about 2024, is that there's been a substantial rise in the amount of counterfeit notes present in the economy. So it's going against the long-term trend, and we're seeing, I guess, more detections at the border in terms of counterfeit notes and more counterfeit notes being located, obviously. So some of the reasons that, you know, could be driving that, et cetera, could be some improvements in terms of the technology that criminals are using, for example, digital printing, scanning advancements, the use of AI, for instance, to enhance images, et cetera. We also see some sourcing of what they call the optically variable devices, which are within our new generation polymer notes. So those images change as you move the note around through angles, et cetera. So some of them are being taken from the production chain, et cetera, by sophisticated counterfeiters. And they've also done some imitations that they've used advancements in technology to assist with. So supply chain exploitation and using advancements of technology to help as well. That is certainly one of the ways that criminal elements attempt to go into and produce better copies of counterfeit notes.
2: You mentioned overseas, the production is potentially overseas and then they're imported into Australia. Is it likely that Australian counterfeit notes are made elsewhere and then brought into the country?
20: Oh, highly likely. I mean, if you look at the Australian Border Force, in 2022-23, they had 3 detections. In 25-26, they had 700.
2: Wow.
20: So that's a substantial increase. You know, the value of the money in 2023 was $25,000. The value of the money they intercepted, the counterfeit money, was in excess of $6 million in 2025-26. So, again, you know, $6 million in the overall economy is nothing. But it's still $6 million potentially of counterfeit money that could get into the economy and be passed on to local businesses, small entrepreneurs, et cetera, who may be affected with $1,000 or $500, et cetera. So there's still an impact on the community.
2: And what about detection? Now, we know that big chains, particularly the fast food chains like McDonald's and others, they have scanners and they have procedures for sort of watching out for this sort of thing. But I guess for a small business, perhaps not so easy, that and a note could get passed easily. And I should also mention that they tend to be larger denominations, don't they? 50s and hundreds and the like.
20: Yeah, you rarely see like the $10 note being counterfeit, et cetera, because it's just not worth their time in terms of profit return, et cetera. So, yes, you're right. You know, the larger corporations have UV detectors, they have scanning machines, et cetera. They have more sophisticated means of checking for counterfeit notes. For a general person who doesn't have access to that kind of technology, the Reserve Bank puts out some good advice in terms of, you know, the tactile feel of the note. Does the note feel right in terms of its context of how it feels to your fingers when you're rolling your fingers over it? Holding it up to light to have a look and see, you know, in the current generation of polymer notes, there's a bird wings that will move, it'll change colour, buildings will change direction depending on the note you're looking at, etc. And they talk about tilting a note to see a rolling colour effect.
2: Yeah.
20: So, you know, there's some of the major ones there, you know, but they've put in a number, I guess, of security features designed for people to look at very quickly and to say, yes, that is working or no, it's not working. And I guess you could always have a legitimate note there as a reference for you. And if you've got a suspect note, then just quickly compare them, putting them through the same visual angles and feel, and you'd very quickly determine whether it's a counterfeit note or not.
2: You mentioned earlier in our discussion about the use of technology and AI. Just give us a bit of a sense of what role that could play in this space.
20: Well, we're seeing improvements in terms of scanning, you know, high-resolution commercial scanners. There's now advanced graphic editing software. You know, if you're looking at printers in terms of consumer-grade inkjet and laser printers, et cetera, so they can all replicate fine line patterns and colour gradients of a standard currency. It's more difficult with polymer, but there's techniques to get around that, I guess, that the criminals can access. But certainly I think AI is an interesting tool that we'll see used more, perhaps by people who can't access those more advanced scanners, et cetera, but just attempt to use AI, you know, through the internet, be it ChatGPT or whatever one you're using. So, you know, that same technology will roll out. And I guess if you're rolling it out and you've got an advanced printer that can print on plastic and look like it's a polymer note, and you go into somewhere late at night where someone's busy at a shop, etc., you know, you'll take the chance of putting it through and seeing if someone picks up on it.
2: So certainly technology has made the business of counterfeiting easier to some extent, even though, as we know, the polymer note technology is very advanced compared to the old paper notes we used to have.
20: Well, that's right. Our new generation polymer notes are very good in terms of their security features, etc. And even though we've seen an uptick in the level of detections, you know, whether that's a long-term trend will be the interesting thing to see.
2: Dr. Terry Goldsworthy, an associate professor at Bond University Australia. Previously, he was a detective inspector in the Queensland Police Service, talking to me about the rise in counterfeit currency in the Australian economy. Time now for today's edition of ABC News Daily.
1: In the US, they're calling it the Mamdani effect, a surge in support for Democratic Socialist candidates. And here, the Greens are hoping for their own Zoran Mamdani moment, even adopting some of the New York mayor's policies. Today, columnist, author and academic Waleed Ali on whether the Greens have found a winning formula as disillusioned voters continue to flock to One Nation. I'm Sam Hawley on Gadigal Land in Sydney. This is ABC News Daily. Waleed, the midterms are less than a month away now in the United States, and we know Donald Trump is in trouble. The Democrats are polling well, but so are the Democratic Socialists, aren't they? It's the so-called Mamdani effect. Just tell me what's happening on the left of politics in the United States.
21: Well, there are probably two effects to tease out. One is the Mamdani effect, which is in some ways singular because he's a generational political talent, I think. And then there's the Democratic Socialists insurgency within the Democratic Party. Mm-hmm. And that is not confined to Mamdani. So Mamdani was the first. He broke through and won the mayoralty of New York City. Now, we need to be careful here. Winning as mayor in an election against a Republican is the easy bit. Anyone who's badged a Democrat can probably do that. The hard bit is that to get there, Mamdani had to beat the Democrat establishment in the primaries, mm-hmm. so effectively win the pre-selection bit. That's the hard bit, and he managed to do that. But since then, we've seen other Democratic Socialists win primaries for Congress, for federal Congress, in New York, in other parts of the country. So there is clearly this insurgency going on within the Democratic Party, and it's done better than perhaps people would have expected, let's say, a year ago or a year and a half ago. As for how successful it's been, well, maybe I'll answer that question in November.
1: Yes.
21: The DSA itself has been around since the 80s, but it's been really nothing of any kind of political consequence. Bernie Sanders comes along in 2016. He doesn't win the nomination, but after that there's a flood of members and who join the DSA. But what's interesting about the DSA then is once Trump is in office, it surges. When he's out of office, when Biden is in office, then it plateaus. Mm. Then Trump comes back and then it surges again. So you can very clearly see there's a reaction, particularly from young progressives. When Trump is in the White House, it really energises them. And then there's all this complex politics of what's going on within the DSA itself and infiltration from communist groups and all this sort of stuff, which we don't have to get into. But just know that it's there. There's a lot of energy going on and Trump being in the White House is a big part of it.
1: Well, Waleed, why don't we now consider then why it is that voters here are not more attracted to the party that sits to the left in Australia, which is, of course, the Greens. Now, they have a new leader in David Shoebridge as of last week.
22: This is the moment for the Greens to fill the vacuum that has been left by the Labor Party rushing to the right.
1: Now, he'll be really wanting to make his mark, right?
21: Oh, definitely, yeah.
1: Lift the popularity of the Greens, which is sort of stagnant.
21: Yes, and the fact that we've seen an orange wave but not at all a green wave has been a bit of a puzzle, I think, in Australian politics, because we have seen versions of this in other parts of the world where you have seen a populist right. You've seen a more aggressive left or a populist left as well, but not in Australia. There's no doubt David Shoebridge is trying to capture fresh attention. He's taking a much more aggressive stance than Larissa Waters did. Larissa Waters did that by design, we should remember, after the Greens did take an aggressive stance into the 2025 election and lose all but one of their lower house seats. So there was a deliberate recalibration there. And so the Mamdani thing is now being evoked sometimes implicitly, sometimes all but explicitly.
1: Yes.
21: You know, the Greens Institute, for example, which is not the Greens Party, but is allied. And Max Chandler-Mather, a former Greens MP, is at the head of this. And he's just put out a proposal for government-owned and effectively, therefore, price-controlled grocery shops across Australia. Yes. So that's like, what, 200 of them. That's straight out of the Mamdani playbook, yes. Except it's actually far more extensive than anything Mamdani promised and certainly more than Mamdani's delivering. So that is going on. But I just think the idea that the Greens can just do a Mamdani, look, maybe, and they could certainly do some damage, so they could certainly improve their standing, but there are so many differences between the Greens situation and the Mamdani situation that I would just say that there are better analogies to be drawn that are perhaps not as sensational.
1: Yeah, Mamdani wants to establish 5 public grocery stores, so the Greens have gone a bit further. Yeah. But it would be popular, wouldn't it, Waleed, among some people at least, because, well, the love for Coles and Woolies, it's not strong. Let's put it that way. You know, it could be a vote winner, could it not?
21: It could. And let's not forget that in the last parliament, not just the Greens, but also the Coalition, were talking about the possibility of divestiture powers in the federal government so that you'd break up the duopoly in certain circumstances and so on. It's really complicated because who exactly would buy and run these things? Well, the Greens' answer might be the government, but I don't know that voters would necessarily want that or that would be an easy solution to pull off. So there's definitely a lot of anger to be tapped, but it doesn't necessarily mean it works in the Mamdani way. So let's think about Mamdani for a second. There are 3 key differences I can see. One is Mamdani was taking over or running an insurgency within the party of government. He wasn't trying to attack it from the outside. Mm. So when he wins the primary, he then carries the full weight of Democrat Party authority. The Greens don't have that. They're the party from the outside, the minor party. So that's a big difference. The other difference is Mamdani had Trump in the White House. The Greens have Anthony Albanese in the lodge. So their situation is actually more analogous to what it was for the DSA when Biden was in the White House. And when Biden was in the White House, they didn't really go anywhere. That was a plateau. The level of anger or concern about the person who's ruling was much lower amongst progressives. So if you think about that in the Australian context, progressives might be very disappointed in the Albanese government. They're more worried about One Nation winning. The political energy is just very different. And then the other thing is just the tone of the Mamdani thing, which I think people need to remember. He's relentlessly positive. He's extremely charming and likable. That's not the tone the Greens are striking. Their tone is much more aggressive and a more negative.
1: Yeah, nothing against David Shoebridge, of course, but, Mamdani, he is an incredibly clever operator. I think that's really safe to say. You know, he is always smiling. He was asked about that during an interview on CNN's Amanpour.
0: What inspires your good humour?
4: Well, I have to credit my late grandmother, mm-hmm. who raised me with a notion that smiling was a good thing. It was also what it meant to show your love to those around you. And to me, it's less of putting on a demeanour. It's more about being yourself.
1: He is so charismatic, isn't he? He's really appealing, particularly to young people.
21: Yeah, and even Donald Trump likes him.
1: Yes.
5: Mamdani was here, as you know, twice. And he's a very nice guy. He's a charming guy, good-looking guy.
21: There's just something magnetic about it. Now, that's not a criticism of Shoebridge. Like, becoming an attack dog is a well-worn political path and it yields success. Tony Abbott rode it all the way to the prime ministership, for example. So it can yield things, but I'm just saying the comparison is not neat. Mm. A better comparison would probably be with Zach Polanski, who is the leader of the Greens in the UK. It's an external party. It doesn't run on charm and likability. And what we've seen there is that the Greens did actually spike, but they were spiking off nothing, like they were barely there. Then they spiked, they got to about probably 15%, and now they're in retreat. So now they're coming back to about where the Greens in Australia are sitting, right? So now that doesn't mean the Greens here couldn't build. I would just be careful on the analogies that we draw. It doesn't mean they can't do damage. As you say, there will be an audience for it. Mm. The audience is probably not the people who have gone to One Nation. I don't think they're winning back One Nation people. That would be maybe very few. If they win any, it will be off the progressive side of the Labor vote. What that probably does is enhance One Nation's position, and at a time when a lot of people are worried on the progressive side of politics about the possibility of One Nation having power, I think that would be a difficult sell. There'd be people who'd be very worried about that, I think.
1: Mm. Zach Polanski, who you mentioned there, the leader of the Green Party of England and Wales, he did address Greens members earlier this year via video link. He said that what the Greens here need to do is start connecting with people's anger and then learn from the storytelling power of the right-wing populist groups.
23: I think what we've not necessarily been great at as progressives, though, is connecting with that anger. I think sometimes we rush to hope, or we rush to solutions, so we don't quite connect in the same way.
21: And that seems to be explicitly what the Greens are trying to do, actually. It's just not that easy. The atmospherics have to suit you in a particular way, And this is why I think the question of who's the incumbent becomes a really important thing. It's one thing for progressives to be disappointed in Anthony Albanese and the Albanese government. It's another for them to be viscerally angry. And the question becomes, how many of those voters are out there that the Greens can swing, and where are they?

0: Well, Waleed, the Greens can't replicate Mamdani, of course. But what do you think then they need to do to attract these voters that are actually heading to One Nation? Can they do anything? And do you think they've been too, I guess, closely associated with climate? Is that how people still see the Greens, as just a climate party?
1: So on the first question, I would love someone from the Greens to explain to me how they think they can win over One Nation voters.
0: Mm.
1: The thing to bear in mind is the One Nation vote is still concentrated in rural areas and then on the outer suburban areas of our cities. It hasn't really penetrated in to the inner city or where progressive voters are.
0: Mm.
1: These are not people who like the Greens. Anyone who's been to these areas and spoken even to disillusioned voters there will know that the Greens may as well be a swear word out there. So I don't think you're going to see suddenly a whole lot of people who are leaning orange go, you know what, I'll go green.
0: Mm.
1: Maybe. These are unprecedented political times for us.
0: But yeah.
1: I don't think that's the play. I think the play is to try to eat into Labor's vote. And then progressive voters have a question to answer in their own mind about whether that's something they think is worth doing or not. Are they too associated with climate? Well, I think that's definitely been part of their brand that has probably cost them out in rural Australia. Clearly what David Shoebridge has calculated is that the move now is to make it all economic. And Mamdani did that as well. I mean, Mamdani was attacked a lot over his attitudes on Israel, for example, but actually a third of Jewish New Yorkers voted for him. And when it came to, if you look at his campaign, it was all economic. That was the whole thing. So the Greens are going to go all in on that. They're going to try to reorientate. But that will, I think, also run the risk of alienating a certain kind of progressive voter that wants the climate front and centre. That, for them, that's what the Greens are meant to be about. That's what I want to vote for. It then becomes a calculation of what matters more to more people who are potential Greens voters. I suspect the economic part of the equation is far more salient at the moment. And so if they're going to create a surge, I think they're probably right that that's the place where it would happen.
0: And what about the Greens as a party over the long term? Does it have a long future ahead of it?
1: I don't know if anyone has a long future ahead of it.
0: Yes.
1: I honestly can't tell you anything. If we have an election in 20 years' time and we recognise none of the parties from today, Sam, I would not be surprised. That's how fluid it is. But
0: yeah.
1: I don't see any reason it would disappear. I think what the Australian electorate has said about the Greens is that they quite like them in the Senate. They quite like them as a party of review. They don't see them as a party of government or a lower house party. Now, that can change. I think what's really interesting is the idea, though, that's clearly coming to the surface within Green circles of becoming a mass membership-based party where the membership runs things and has a say.
0: Mm.
1: I would just caution one thing, though. One of the problems the coalition has is that it's overwhelmingly run by its members rather than the people it's trying to win votes off. And so what ends up happening is it continually pre-selects people who appeal to the branches, who appeal to the membership base, but that base is deeply unrepresentative of the Australian electorate at large. The difference is, of course, the Greens are coming from a position of being a minor party, not a party of government. So in the meantime, I can imagine that it might broaden what the Greens can do and its appeal and increase it as a grassroots movement. But there is also a ceiling on that, particularly if your membership is more politically radical than the general electorate.
0: Waleed Ali is the co-host of The Mindfield on ABC Radio National, columnist, author, and lecturer in politics at Monash University. This episode was produced by Ilaria Brophy. Audio production by Sam Dunn. Our supervising producer is Sydney Peed. I'm Sam Hawley. ABC News Daily. We'll be back again on Monday. 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
2: 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The news is not too far away. The ASX 200 up 0.51%. in trade this Friday afternoon to be sitting at 8,700. Right now, the Australian dollar buying 69.7 US cents and 52.7 British pence. Gold, $4,177 US an ounce.

0: ABC News with Melanie Scott. Opposition leader Angus Taylor says the federal government should do more to prevent the Australian Tax Office from ending credit card payments. The government today announced it would provide additional funding to the ATO to delay the ban until the end of June next year. Treasurer Jim Chalmers says it will give the ATO more time to consult and for affected taxpayers to transition. But Mr. Taylor has told News 24 the Treasurer could intervene further.
1: For the government to be saying, oh, this is not our decision or we're going to leave it with the ATO, no, they're the government. They run the show. The Treasurer has carriage of the Australian Tax Office. Just scrap it and give small businesses some breathing space right now.
0: The federal government has backed down on changes to disaster recovery funding after all of Queensland's mayors wrote to the Prime Minister urging him not to go ahead with them. The Commonwealth's contribution to disaster funding was to be reduced to a 50-50 split with the state governments. However, Treasurer Jim Chalmers has today announced that it would keep the 75-25 funding arrangement in place as Australia enters a high-risk El Niño period.
2: We are doing that to provide certainty to councils and communities in advance of disaster season so that people know what the lie of the land is when it comes to disaster funding. Australians are there for each other when disasters hit, and the government will be there for them.
0: 4 years after Margaret Hawke murdered her three children, the WA Ombudsman has released a statement on the review of their deaths. Kimberly Putland reports.
3: In a statement, WA Ombudsman said it reviewed hours of footage and thousands of pages of agency records following the murder of three children in South Hedland in 2022. Those reviews included case files, family and domestic violence reports and police records, including 17 dispatches and a child safety investigation outcome report. The Ombudsman made two recommendations to the Department of Communities and one to WA Police. In an unusual step to release information into the Ombudsman's review, the statement said it was important for public confidence to report on the work undertaken in light of extensive media reporting referring to the Ombudsman's role in reviewing child deaths.
0: A man has been charged after an alleged carjacking in Sydney's CBD overnight. Elsie Kennedy has more.
4: The 36-year-old South Australian man allegedly jumped over the roof and bonnet of a Mazda sedan on Pitt Street about 9 p.m. yesterday, removed a 26-year-old woman from her car and drove off. The man then drove down George Street, where he allegedly crashed into a rideshare vehicle, which crashed into a police car, before striking a bollard that came out of the ground and injured a pedestrian. The man remains under police guard in hospital and is facing multiple charges, including negligent driving and common assault.
0: City of Sydney Councillor Yvonne Weldon has come forward as the complainant at the centre of prominent Indigenous elder Mick Mundine's child sexual assault charges. Mr. Mundine was arrested on Thursday by the Sex Crime Squad over an historical sexual assault allegation involving a 15-year-old girl, which is alleged to have taken place in Redfern in 1986. The 79-year-old was charged with sexual assault and sexual assault of a person under the age of 16. Ms. Weldon made the announcement in a social media post on Friday, writing that it was never too late to speak up. Mr. Mundine has been granted bail and will face court next week. CFA volunteers say they're frustrated over lack of resources as hundreds shut down Spring Street in Melbourne CBD. Volunteers drove their trucks from Government House to Parliament this morning, with many voicing their frustrations with the government over outdated trucks and equipment. Yesterday, Victorian Labor committed to funding 150 new fire trucks if it is re-elected in November. However, Brad Marson from the CFA Volunteers Group says he's had enough.
5: We're still being ignored. We had the 2026 bushfire inquiry. We've had 80 findings and recommendations, and none have been implemented. Conditions are continuing to deteriorate.
0: Geelong's new ruckman Rowan Marshall says he's excited by a fresh start following his trade to the AFL club. The 30-year-old was sent to the Cats along with a future third-round pick, with St Kilda receiving pick 14 in return. Marshall has been granted his wish of a trade to Geelong a year after a deal couldn't be reached between the two clubs. He says it's going to be difficult moving on.
6: I actually really enjoyed my year down there. You know, I would have liked a little bit more success, and you certainly get envious of the teams in finals at this time of year, but I love my time at the Saints.
0: This is ABC News. We'll have more news in half an hour.
7: Thanks so much, Melanie.
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7: Hello, I'm Tamara Wern coming to you from Gadigal land. It's great to have your company this Friday, the 9th of October. A very big thank you to Scott Wales and the team for taking us through the day so far. Coming up,
8: some really terrible company if it goes ahead with a public execution. Among the few countries that have public executions are North Korea and, wait for it, Iran.
7: The United States will live stream the country's first military execution in decades. Then small businesses will now have a longer transition period before the ATO phases out credit card payments. It's just gone 2 o'clock Australian Eastern Summer Time, 1 o'clock in Queensland, 12:30 in the Northern Territory, 1:30 in South Australia and 11 o'clock in WA. We do start in the United States, and the Pentagon says the execution of a former Army psychiatrist who killed 13 people at Fort Hood will be live streamed. Nidal Hassan opened fire at a medical processing centre on the Texas base in 2009. A military jury later sentenced him to death. US Secretary of Defence Pete Hegseth says the firing squad would carry out the sentence at Fort Hood, Texas, at 1 p.m. on Thursday, the 3rd of December.
9: It was a radical Islamist attack in uniform inside the ranks, and so he's going to get a firing squad of soldiers, as it should be. And we'll make sure that people are able to watch it, that it's public, because people need to understand that there's serious consequences for these types of things.
7: That's U.S. Secretary of Defense Pete Hegseth, and this would be the first U.S. military execution since World War II. Well, Eugene Fidel teaches military justice at Yale University, and he explains just what Nidal Hassan has been convicted of and what the Pentagon has pledged to do.
8: He committed a number of murders on Fort Hood, which is a major military installation in Texas. The victims were military personnel. There were other employees there, I believe some family members as well. It was a terrible crime, and it wasn't a surprise to anybody that his case was treated as a potential capital case from the beginning.
7: And why is Nidal Hassan only facing execution now? Did he go through quite a long appeals process?
8: Yes, there was a lengthy appeals process through two intermediate courts in the military justice system. He tried to get to the U.S. Supreme Court, but the Supreme Court denied discretionary review. And then, of course, the case had to be approved. The sentence had to be approved by President Trump under our statute. No capital case can be carried into execution in the armed forces without the president's personal affirmative approval.
7: Executions in the U.S. have been the focus of international attention after the two failed attempts for lethal injection on Christa Pike. That's, of course, not in the military setting. What's different when it comes to military executions? Are they always carried out by a firing squad, or are different decisions made depending on the sentence?
8: Until 2023, the Army regulation on executions provided for lethal injection. It was changed in 2023, probably because it was anticipated that there would be problems with lethal injections, as there have been, and also in anticipation of the possibility of death sentences coming out of the military commissions at Guantanamo. So the fact that Major Hassan is the first case to be under the new system is a little bit of a surprise. It wasn't what was, I think, anticipated at the time. Firing squads have a long history, particularly in military justice. The last firing squad case that I've come across was in 1945, in the immediate aftermath of World War II. The last military execution of any kind was in 1961. So we've gone 65 years without executing any member of the armed forces.
7: Why do you think this execution is happening in this way now? And is it the first time something like this will ever be made public? I mean, the Pentagon's saying that it could be live streamed.
8: They said it will be live streamed. That, I think, is very regrettable. And frankly, I hope the administration changes its position on that. President Trump could direct that it not be live streamed. He is known to change his mind from time to time. In fact, all the time. Maybe tomorrow morning he'll wake up and decide maybe not a good idea. I should add that public executions are condemned under human rights law, international human rights law. The U.S. would be in some really terrible company if it goes ahead with a public execution. Among the countries, the few countries that have public executions are North Korea and, wait for it, Iran.
7: Yeah, I mean, that's a pretty stark comparison considering a lot of the comments and the war that's going on at the moment between the US, Israel and Iran at the moment. Is there any legal avenue for Nidal Hassan when it comes to his death being live streamed at all? Is this new territory in terms of the law?
8: Right. The US, of course, is part of the Anglo-American legal tradition. We have the writ of habeas corpus, which is actually memorialized in our Constitution. He could go to a federal district court to seek a writ of habeas corpus over his entire sentence and conviction to try to get collateral review, or he could simply go in and try to object to the method or the public nature of the execution. Whether he'd get any traction on that, I wouldn't want to speculate at this point. He's indicated that he has an interest in becoming a martyr, so I would say the chances are he won't go to court and he'll just play through.
7: Does this public execution then that now has been announced by the Pentagon, does that feed into his desire then to be a martyr? Is it giving him almost what he wants?
8: There's certainly a sense in which you could say that, yes. On the other hand, it could also be a terrible turnoff for the American public, which is divided on the capital punishment in the first place. Many Americans, and this is true around the world, many people have religious scruples against the death penalty, regardless of the circumstances of the case. And this is obviously a very serious case. People who are not particularly religious may still have comparable moral scruples about the death penalty. So in a sense, what we're seeing is not only a quick course in military justice, but also a kind of Rorschach test for American values.
7: What about when it comes to the live streaming element, in the sense that it's often illegal or there's very strict restrictions on what kind of violent content can be published or streamed online anyway? I mean, this is a legally sanctioned execution. How do those two work together?
8: We have a very strong First Amendment protection for free press. And I think it would be very hard to try to suppress this kind of coverage. We're very protective of the free press and free speech, and this would probably fit there. Things like, grossly obscene matter can be regulated and forbidden, but we really have a strong allergy to doing that.
7: And that's Eugene Fidel, who's a military law expert at Yale University, speaking there about the Pentagon announcing the execution of a former army psychiatrist will be live streamed. He's set to be executed by firing squad in December. Heading to news at home now, and the federal government has stepped in to delay the Australian Tax Office's ban on credit card payments. The ATO was due to stop accepting credit card payments in December, but after a week of pressure from small businesses, it will now delay the ban until mid-next year. Political reporter Nicole Asher has all the latest from Canberra.
10: This pressure has been growing for a week now. Businesses first learnt that the ATO was banning tax payments by credit card about a week ago, and they were angry. They've been airing their anger and frustration about this announcement since then. And this all harks back to a decision by the RBA to introduce new regulations banning businesses from on-passing the cost of credit card transactions to their customers via a surcharge. So this is the extra percentage you see sometimes listed next to the ATM or the FPOS terminal at a cafe or a hairdresser, wherever you might spend your money. And so the RBA said, look, you can no longer pass that cost on to your customers. And the ATO, to deal with that, said that, well, look, we'll no longer accept credit cards. And businesses have basically said that's unfair, it's hypocritical. They have to either absorb the cost or add it into their prices, whereas the ATO could just reject credit card payments in general. And in particular for some businesses, they've said this is a really important part of our cash flow. Now, after about a week of gaining momentum in this argument and this debate, the Treasurer has now today come out and reversed that decision. Well, the ban will... We're expecting that to still kick in, but it won't kick in until mid next year. One of the points that was angering business owners was that they'd only been given 2 months' warning about this ban, so the ban would start from December. But now the Treasurer says that the government is stepping in, and that ban will be pushed back until the new financial year, so the middle of next year. But this is the first time we've heard from the Treasurer this week on this issue. He's been away in Japan, and he stood up in Queensland today to explain this backflip. This

0: mean, this backflip?
1: This will give them the time to consult more with small business and to get it right. This recognises the really important contribution that small businesses make to our local communities and to our economy more broadly. So we've stepped in here to provide the necessary funding to ensure that the ATO can continue to take credit card payments until the end of the financial year.
2: He'd gone to ground. And I was wondering where Jimmy had gone because, as usual, he doesn't want to take responsibility for failure, and this has been a complete failure, and there's an outcry, understandably, and an anger from small businesses about what's happening.
0: Now, the opposition leader has said that the opposition would try to introduce legislation that would overturn this ATO ban. That was kind of, he'd announced that just before we found out that we were going to hear from the Treasurer. So whether or not they'll try to still progress with that plan, we don't know. But it was, you know, they would need the numbers to get something like that through, which they just don't have.
3: That's our political reporter, Nicole Asher, there. And we'll speak to the Council of Small Business Organisations in the next hour to get their reaction on the decision.
4: Adelaide.
3: You're listening to ABC News Radio. Hello, I'm Tamara Wern. Making news, AI data centre company Firmus has confirmed it has withdrawn its application to list on the ASX, scrapping what was set to be one of Australia's biggest share market floats. The company cited recent market volatility and conditions, saying the offer would not appropriately reflect its long-term growth prospects. The man who allegedly crashed into a crowd of Newcastle Knights fans last weekend, injuring 10, has been granted bail. The 18-year-old faced a bail review hearing in Newcastle local court this morning after his lawyers lodged a bid for his release. And after 16 years apart, one of the most celebrated acts in Australian music history, Powderfinger, has announced they'll reunite. Now, more than one in three Australian children who are victimised online either tell no one or turn to an AI chatbot for help. The data has prompted the Australian Federal Police to commission a new tool to help triage reports of harm. Defence and National Security correspondent Olivia Casely reports.
4: Adelaide University, along with the AFP-backed Centre to Counter Cyber Exploitation, essentially crunched the numbers, had a closer look at this issue and found that 15% of young people are basically going to AI chatbots for counselling services, and that's each week. And this is amid what we're seeing in a massive spike of children as young as 12 are being manipulated by AI-generated nudes as well as sadistic online exploitation. In that cohort of victims, 35% are either disclosing that abuse to an AI chatbot or not telling anyone at all. Commissioner Barrett says this is heartbreaking, and she's really also acknowledged the limits of policing when it comes to tackling this issue. So she's putting out a call to arms, if you like, to the nation's parents and saying that they need to have open discussions with their children about the dangers that are apparent and also really creating a safe space so that they can come forward in case they encounter any of this behaviour online. At the same time, the AFP is working on a new tool. It's AI-generated and would essentially basically escalate or triage some of these complaints when they're made and get them in front of a police officer more quickly. I did ask Commissioner Barrett whether the government should consider, for example, extending the under 16 social media ban to include AI to try and clamp down on this kind of online behaviour, and this is what she had to say.
5: I won't speak specifically to what government should or shouldn't do. I would just say generally that anything that helps to keep our kids safer is obviously something that, you know, we support. With the social media ban, I mean, I think it's important to you know, I guess reinforce that these things are not the whole solution. Obviously, you know, that they are good in terms of drawing attention and starting conversations in households around dinner tables, around, you know, what kids are doing online. But I go back to, there is still, you know, such a critical role here for parents, carers, family, educators, you know, community leaders, people that have direct access and visibility of kids day to day, that

0: can see, you know, whether a kid is starting to change their behaviour or withdraw.
1: Olivia, Chrissy Barrett also provided new details about the threat environment more generally.
2: Yeah, it was a far-ranging interview, and she did paint a pretty stark picture of the kind of complexities in national security that the Australian Federal Police and other intelligence services are facing. So among them, there's been an uptick in youth radicalisation, and interestingly, those individuals are being fuelled by grievances, whereas in the past, often it was politically motivated or ideologically motivated. And she said that that uptick, if you like, had validated her decision to create national security investigations teams. This was one of her first acts as commissioner a year ago now. And what they essentially do, look at these types of criminality that doesn't necessarily meet the threshold of terrorism. She said 65 arrests had been made of those being monitored by these national security investigations teams, and she expects that number only to grow in coming months. I did ask her for her reflections, having spent 1 year in the role now, and she said that her restructure of the agency to try and make it focus more on national security had been the right one.
0: So what I would say is, I guess in the 12 months since I became the commissioner and post-Bondi, for me, the threat environment has actually validated the decisions that I took early on in my commissionership and the changes that we made quite quickly. The work for our counter-terrorism investigators is getting more complex, and sometimes, particularly with our young people, what we see is perhaps they're not actually driven by a particular ideology, they are driven by a grievance.
2: So Commissioner Barrett, she's firmly focused on what's happening in Australia, but she's also doing a lot of outreach overseas, and she'll be heading to Tokyo later this month to meet with her counterparts.
3: And that's our Defence and National Security correspondent, Olivia Casely. And if you or anyone you know needs help, you can contact the Kids Helpline on 1800 55 1800, or you can also go to kidshelpline.com.au. Now, tensions between South Africans and migrants from other countries have escalated. On Wednesday, cars were set on fire in Soweto, in Johannesburg, and the city of Durban, where shop owners owned by foreigners were targeted. Similar scenes have been seen in Cape Town and the Eastern Cape. The BBC's Richard Hamilton reports.
4: More than a dozen cars were set alight in Soweto after protests erupted into violence. Police dispersed protesters who'd stormed a refugee centre where hundreds of asylum seekers had gathered to lodge appeals. It followed a ruling in July by the Constitutional Court requiring the government to resume processing asylum applications. The clashes follow months of tensions, with demonstrators demanding the deportation of foreigners living in South Africa illegally. In Durban, riot police were deployed to the city centre after reports that shops owned by foreign nationals were looted. Sepo Mposula is a community leader there.
5: The disappointment, actually, it is directed at this government, the government that does not listen to its people. People have been complaining about the influx of foreigners in the country, and the government, instead of addressing the problem, you know, now there was this court judgment. And you'll remember that there were 600 million that was spent to monitor South Africans instead of addressing the issue of illegal migration.
4: But the government said the violence was triggered by people spreading deliberately false information about the court ruling. It said the judgment did not automatically grant refugee status or permanent residence to undocumented migrants. In South Africa, migrants are often blamed for taking jobs, fueling crime, and putting a strain on public services, claims that social scientists say are not supported by evidence. 3 decades since the end of apartheid, the country remains deeply unequal, with about a third of the population out of work. Despite this, it remains Africa's largest economy and continues to attract workers from other parts of the continent.
3: And that's the BBC's Richard Hamilton reporting. Now on ABC News Radio, it's time for us to get all the latest in the day's sport with Mark Adnall. Hi, Mark.
6: G'day, Tamara. Sydney defender Nick Blakey is seeking a trade to North Melbourne despite being contracted to the Swans until the end of the 2031 AFL season. The 26-year-old is one of five Swans players who were banned at the end of the season, including from the final series, for breaching club standards over late-night partying at East Melbourne's Pullman Hotel in August. A separate investigation by Victoria Police into an allegation of sexual assault on the same night remains ongoing and no charges have been laid. To cricket, Australia's Test cricketers return to South Africa for the first time since Sandpaper Gate in 2018, when the first match of a three-game series gets underway in Durban later today. ABC Sports' Ben Cameron reports.
7: The series serves as a rematch of last year's World Test Championship final won by South Africa and a meeting of the top two on this cycle's standings. It begins a run of three major overseas tours for Australia against South Africa, India and England, all of which fall in the next 12 months. The Aussies are preparing for a barrage from the local fans, reminding them of the 2018 series. The tourists won't have to worry about facing Kagiso Rabada, who didn't recover in time from his hamstring injury, while tearaway Ulrich Norkia will play his first test in nearly 4 years. Ben Cameron, ABC Sport, Durban.
6: And Australia's women's cricket team is back on home turf and out to continue their unbeaten start to the ICC Women's Championship when they face Bangladesh in about 20 minutes, the first of three ODIs in Brisbane. Tali McGrath will take the leadership reins with skipper Sophie Molyneux missing the series with a hip injury. It's hopeful she will recover in time for the following T20 series against New Zealand. Australia swept their last two ODI series towards the start of the year, but they've not played together since lifting the T20 World Cup trophy at Lord's in early July. To the Sheffield Shield Cricket Men's Cricket, day three in the match between Victoria and South Australia at Melbourne's Junction Oval. South Australia all out for 508 in their first innings. Victoria made 244 in the first innings. The Vics are batting again, no wicket for 42. Day two of the New South Wales-Tasmania clash in Sydney. Home team, 2 for 240. Ollie Davis, 144 not out. Tasmania made 245 in its first innings. And day two of the Queensland-West Australian match underway in Perth. Queensland, 9 for 306. A bit of rain on there. Jimmy Pearson also making a century. Former Australia rugby union player Nathan Charles has watched the Wallabies train ahead of the Bledisloe Cup match in Auckland tomorrow. The 37-year-old Charles was recently diagnosed with motor neurone disease. He visited the Wallabies as they prepared to overcome a 40-year losing record against the All Blacks at Eden Park. The Wallabies haven't beaten the All Blacks for 6 years, but Captain Harry Wilson says Charles's presence at training has given his side a lift.
8: It's terrible what he's been diagnosed with, but just seeing him around here, he's got a smile on his face and he was joking with the boys. And I know he's come over here wanting to see a great Wallabies result, and he's given us a bit of confidence.
6: And in motorsport, a bit later on, qualifying for Supercars Bathurst 1000 will take place at Mount Panorama. The fastest 10 drivers from today's 40-minute qualifying session take on Saturday's top 10 shootout to determine the pole sitter for this year's great race. Tamara, I know you love your motorsport. Bathurst 1000, big day on Sunday. You'll be there in front of the telly.
3: Huge day. Nothing like the roar of a big engine.
6: ABC Sport will be live blogging that too. If you can't watch it on telly, ABC Sport will be across it all. Big day for motorsport fans.
3: Thanks so much, Mark. That's Mark Adnall there. He'll have more sport for us in the next half hour. Now let's take a look at the markets briefly. The All Ords is trading up almost by a 4%, 0.58. The ASX 200 is about the same, up 0.59, almost a 4%. One Aussie dollar buying 69 US cents. Now let's take a look at the weather around the nation's capital cities, starting in Brisbane. Partly cloudy, 25, 21 and sunny in Sydney. In Canberra, 22, sunny for you also. Partly cloudy, 23 in Hobart, 25, partly cloudy in Melbourne. Adelaide, wet, rain and a possible storm on the way, 19 degrees. Perth, 17, shower or two. And Darwin, 31 and partly cloudy. It's 2:30 Australian Eastern Summer Time, 1:30 in Queensland, 1 o'clock in the Northern Territory, 2 o'clock in South Australia and 11:30 in WA. And it's time now for all the latest news headlines with Melanie Scott. Hi, Melanie.
9: Hi, Tamara. Making headlines, five people have been taken to hospital after a car ploughed into a business in Canberra's south. Emergency services say three of the people were trapped by the car and needed to be freed. Two of those are injured in a serious but stable condition. A woman has been airlifted to hospital after being attacked by a dog on the New South Wales far south coast. Around 10 a.m. this morning, emergency crews were called to Northhead Drive near Maruya following reports of a dog attack. Two people were injured, with a woman and serious arm injuries taken by helicopter to Canberra Hospital. A man in his 30s with arm injuries was taken to Maruya District Hospital. A homicide investigation has been launched after the body of a man was found at a home in Perth South. Officers were called to a residence in Aurelia yesterday afternoon following reports of a serious incident. They arrived to find the man dead inside the house. Police say another man, believed to be known to the deceased, was inside the house and has been taken into custody. To overseas news, a US military execution by firing squad will be live streamed for the first time since World War II. Former army psychiatrist Nadal Malik Hassan was sentenced to death in 2013 for the 2009 attack at Fort Hood, Texas, in which 13 people were killed. The execution is scheduled for December at the same military base where the shootings took place. U.S. Defense Secretary Pete Hegseth has defended the decision, describing it as a, quote, no-brainer. Oil prices have climbed above $105 a barrel as Yemen's Houthi rebels intensify attacks on Saudi Arabia. The latest strikes have targeted Riyadh and airports across the kingdom, killing at least three people in recent days. The escalation comes as Saudi-backed coalition pushes to retake territory from the Iran-aligned Houthi movement. And Andrew Mountbatten-Windsor has won a court challenge against British police over the warrants used to search his home earlier this year. The ruling deals with the legality of raids, but police are still seeking to keep material seized during the searches. Investigators allege the former prince leaked confidential information to convicted sex offender Jeffrey Epstein, claims which remain under investigation. Back to you, Tamara.
10: Melanie, thank you so much. That's Melanie Scott with the latest news headlines.
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10: Hello, I'm Tamara Wern. It's great to have your company this Friday, the 9th of October. Coming up, data centre company Firmus scraps what was set to be one of Australia's biggest share market floats. We'll find out what's gone on. And the royal family member, formerly known as Prince Andrew, has had a big legal win. And yes, it's been a long time between gigs. Iconic Aussie rock band Powderfinger has announced they're reuniting. Now, we do start overseas, but with an Australian story, and a Mexican judge is expected to hand down his verdict in the high-profile murder trial of three men accused of killing two Australian surfers and their American friend in 2024. Our North America correspondent Cayman Gock reports.
12: This has been a drawn-out process, but we are nearing the end of this trial over the murders of two Perth brothers and their American friend. There will be closing arguments today in a Mexico court in Ensenada, where three local Mexican men are accused of murdering Jake and Callum Robinson and their American friend Carter Rode while they were on a surfing trip in 2024. Their bodies were found in a well and they had been shot in the head. And the prosecution argues that this was a robbery gone wrong, while the defence says that there isn't enough evidence to prove that those three men are the killers. During this court hearing, we have heard that at least one of these men has cartel links. And we also heard that two witnesses claimed that they had been threatened by people associated with the accused, and they are now in witness protection. Throughout this trial, the parents of Jake and Callum Robinson have been inside the courtroom. They've heard harrowing details about their son's death, and they've had to sit next to the three men accused of killing them. They were murdered more than 2 years ago, and this trial started at the beginning of September, and it would have gone longer had it not been for a heartfelt request from Deborah Robinson, who explained to the judge that they have flights back to Perth, and she asked the judge to consider delivering the verdicts while they could still be in the courtroom. The judge accepted their request and has decided that the verdict will be handed down tomorrow.
10: That's North America correspondent Cayman Gock reporting. Now, it was meant to be one of the biggest debuts in the history of the Australian share market, but now
3: it's over before it even started. AI data centre operator Firmus has confirmed its axing plans for an initial public offering on the ASX. The hype around the planned

0: move was enormous, with the company aiming to raise $44 billion. But now it's all over. So is this a sign the AI bubble is about to burst, or is this just a small blip? Well, joining us to discuss all of this is Scott Phillips, Chief Investment Officer at The Motley Fool. Scott, welcome to News Radio.
1: Tamara, good afternoon. Good to be with you.
0: Now, before we get into exactly what went wrong, can you just explain exactly what Firmus is and why the expected float was so hyped?
1: Yeah, right. So, well, it won't surprise anybody to know that the letters A and I are part of this story. Firmus is effectively a data center operator and owner, but a very specific one. And it is absolutely about artificial intelligence. The two things that are necessary, as your listeners will well know, is training the AI models in the first instance, giving it the smarts to know how to respond to the questions that are asked or the instructions given by users. And the second part is actually then executing against those instructions. So data centers have been around for a very long time. AI data centers in particular are where the hype is. And to give you a sense, in the US alone, the big mega cap techs, the really big guys, the Googles and Microsofts and IBMs and all those guys, they're going to spend hundreds of billions of dollars this year alone on AI infrastructure. Such is the demand, but also such is the power and compute hungriness of this technology that they are absolutely going up at a rate of knots. Firmus was, and kind of still is, even though it's not listed or not going to list, the biggest Australian player in this space. And having that technology, that opportunity, was why investors were so excited, at least up until this week.
0: You mentioned that hungriness there. What went wrong as they prepared for the float? I've seen commentary that maybe they were a bit too greedy.
1: It's a funny one, right? I mean, yes, probably in hindsight. Everybody, though, wants the best price they can get. Only some of them get it. I have a suspicion, I've got no evidence for this, but I have a suspicion, had this been done 4 weeks ago maybe, they might have actually got the money they wanted. Because this is all about the excitement about the future. And I don't say that cynically or critically. It may well be absolutely well-placed, that excitement. But the reality is, when you're buying a company and the people investing in it would have been buying shares in this company based on what they thought its future could be, how bright that future could be. Now, we heard overnight, OpenAI, it's a business that owns ChatGPT, some of its revenue projections it may well fall short of. So there's been a little bit less optimism in recent days. As I said, had this been done 4 weeks ago when excitement was that bit higher, it's possible they might have done it. The other thing is, you mentioned the $44 billion price tag for this thing. It would have been the biggest float since Telstra. Now, that's really impressive, but ironically, the challenge is trying to find that sort of money from would-be investors. The bigger the companies you're trying to sell, the more money people have got to find to invest in that business. And so it was kind of its own gravity, its own enemy to some degree, that the more it wanted, and maybe even is worth, the harder it is to actually collect that money from investors who otherwise have other places they could invest it.
0: I mean, yeah, the $44 billion for a company that, I mean, some would say, is it really still in its startup phase? It's really got two sites that are open, seven that are contracted but not yet operating, and that are in the planning stage. Is it fair, do you think, to ask for that 44, considering where they're up to in the development of their business?
1: Do you know what's funny? I mean, at the end of the day, the market will decide what it's worth, and the market decided it wasn't worth 44. So the answer to your question is probably, it's proven. We know the answer to that, which is no, it was too much to ask at this point. The flip side of that, without wanting to be too cynical or critical, is look at a business like Amazon. Now, I own some shares in Amazon, for full disclosure, but I didn't own them in 1997 when the business listed. And if someone had told you this will be a trillion-dollar business selling everything everywhere right around the world, you might have said, well, I'm not going to pay whatever money for that because it's not proven yet. We don't know what it's going to do. Now, in the event, it's made a lot of money for a lot of people because those promises, those hopes did actually become reality. They were fulfilled. And so, all investing is about the future. It's all about saying, what do I think will happen next year, in 5 years, in 10 years? That's as true for our grocery companies as it is for our AI companies. And so it's not an unreasonable thing to take that lens. I think what they got caught on was the amount of expectation investors were prepared to assume when they priced this thing. And I think we know, as I said, we know for sure now that investors simply said, it might be a bright future. I'm not sure it's a $44 billion future. And on that basis, no, you're not going to get our money.
0: And now Firmus is reportedly looking to pursue going to the NASDAQ. in the US instead. Do you think they'll find more willing investors there, or is the market a bit flooded when it comes to tech?

0: NASDAQ?
1: There is. You know what's fascinating? And it goes back to those investors we just talked about. The money in the likes of the big AI players is already in the trillion-dollar valuations. SpaceX, Elon Musk's company, listed with more than a $1 trillion valuation. The expectations, the owners of both ChatGPT and Claude, two of the kind of preeminent AIs, will probably also get trillion-dollar valuations. On one hand, yes, really, really, you know, a very, very big saturated market. On the other, it's entirely possible American investors look at Firmus with only those two data centers, with only seven in the planning, and say, this could become the next whatever, insert company here. And they may well see that because of the relative size, there is simply more upside opportunity, albeit much riskier, than investing in some of the big guys.
0: What is this apparent dropout from the Australian market and potential move to the US mean for the future of Australia's ability to build its own data centers or to attract investment here?
1: So those are two very different questions, and I'm glad you asked them both, because the market for data centers will end up just being a consumer demand and a business demand story. We know some of those AI companies I mentioned are planning already to contract volume here because they want to be able to serve Australian customers. So I suspect the future of data centers in Australia is not much changed. What is a shame, and I don't think it's necessarily worth $44 billion, but our stock market, our economy, miners and banks, a couple of supermarkets, it's a fine market. It's a good market. But we don't have a lot of consumer companies, and we have very, very little in the way of technology. And if it is going to be the future in one form or another, not just AI, but tech in general, it actually would have been healthy, I think, for us as a country, an economy, a market, to have those sort of companies on our exchange and available to investors. We lost Atlassian, of course, Mike Cannon-Brookes and Scott Farquhar's company to the NASDAQ. If we lose Firmus to the NASDAQ as well, it's a little bit of a shame that Australian investors won't be able to access these sorts of companies, again, price tag notwithstanding, on the ASX. And it may well talk to what future companies choose to do. So there is a sting in the tail a little bit if you're an Australian investor and you wanted to be able to buy those things here. But it shouldn't change the way the business rollout happens on our shores.
0: Scott, thank you for taking us through what's quite a complicated but fascinating business story. Appreciate it.
1: You're very welcome. Thanks, Tamara.
0: That's Scott Phillips, who's Chief Investment Officer at The Motley Fool. Now we're going to bring you some news just in from the United States, and the mayor of New York, Zoran Mamdani, says the shooting of a man in the Bronx by an ICE agent was unconscionable. Earlier today, the man was shot during what the Department of Homeland Security called a targeted enforcement operation to arrest a criminal illegal alien. In a statement, the department added the man is alive and in hospital. The shooting has sparked large protests in New York calling for ICE to be kicked out of the city. Zoran Mamdani has addressed the media near where the man was shot just a short time ago.
2: There is no explanation for these tactics. There is no explanation for federal officers firing this many rounds into a car that has a five-year-old in the car. There is no explanation. We are standing here so close to the site of where this actually took place. And look at how many people live right here. This is a residential neighborhood. We are right here by a subway. And the pretext of ICE is, in their words, to keep this country safe. How is it keeping anyone safe to have, as you just heard from the police commissioner, individuals wearing construction vests in masks with long guns? Residents have no idea if these are law enforcement agents or if they are simply attacking someone on the street. And when it comes to ICE, it begs the question, what's the difference? There is no explanation for this.
3: What's President Trump have to say?
2: Made clear to the president, to the secretary, our request that ICE agents leave the scene entirely, as well as the demand that ICE stop its enforcement actions in New York City. These actions are making the city less safe. They are making New Yorkers terrified. You are hearing from New Yorkers right now anguish, pain, anger at the fact that here in this city, the world city, that immigrants have to wake up every morning and not know if they can live the lives that they should be able to live and help to build this city. I'm proud to stand here alongside our public advocate, our attorney general, assembly members, city council members, state senators, elected officials at all level, united in the belief that there is no justification for what we have seen today. And we know that what we have seen today is but a microcosm of what ICE does on a daily basis across this country. How can that be how we describe public safety? It can't be. And I've shared that with the president. I've shared that with the secretary. This city wants ICE out. We want ICE out of our city, ICE out of our schools, ICE out of our hospitals, ICE out of our streets, ICE away from our kids. We want that because we want to keep the city safe. We do not need them to do so. All they do is terrorize the city.
0: That was Zohran Mamdani, the mayor of New York, condemning ICE for shooting a man in the Bronx. He is alive and in hospital. You're listening to ABC News Radio. Hello, I'm Tamara Wern. Making news, five people have been taken to hospital after a car ploughed into a business in Canberra South. Emergency services were called to the Cooleman Court Shopping Centre in Western Creek. They say three of the people there were trapped by the car and needed to be freed. More than one in three Australian children who are victimised online either tell no one or turn to an AI chatbot for help. The data has prompted the Australian Federal Police to commission a new tool to help triage reports of harm. And a Pentagon official says the US will live stream the first firing squad execution by the military since World War II. Former US Army psychiatrist Nidal Hassan was sentenced to death in 2013 after he shot and killed 13 people at the Fort Hood military base in 2009. We're going to stay overseas, and it appears that catching a bus in Ukraine means taking your life in your hands. On Thursday, more than 30 people in the eastern city of Kramatorsk were killed in a Russian airstrike on two buses. Ukrainian President Volodymyr Zelensky has said the attack will not go unanswered. The city is on the front line of the war and is regularly targeted by Russian forces to cut off supply routes used by the Ukrainian military. From there, the BBC's Dan Johnson sent this report.
4: Footage from Kramatorsk shows paramedics trying to save casualties from the burned wreckage of the two minibuses. They were hit by a glide bomb, a rudimentary weapon made by adding wings to an old Soviet bomb so that it can reach targets further into Ukraine. The regional head of government for Donetsk said some of the bodies couldn't yet be identified because of the severity of the attack. He said civilian transport was being deliberately targeted to maximise casualties and that he could no longer risk the lives of passengers or drivers, and so bus services in Kramatorsk and nearby Slovyansk have been suspended. The two cities are part of Ukraine's so-called fortress belt of frontline towns which have been under prolonged and intense bombardment. Across the country, bridges, petrol stations and railway lines have been increasingly targeted as Russian attacks have stepped up over recent weeks. Yesterday, 22 people died in a strike on an apartment block a few hours from Kyiv. British Foreign Secretary Ed Miliband, on his first visit to Ukraine, was shown the damage by President Volodymyr Zelensky.
5: Today we're announcing more sanctions on Russia, on the war machine of Putin, on the shadow fleet, on the oil companies, on the crypto, on the financing of the war. We are here to announce more humanitarian support. We are here to announce more support for energy. And I believe I speak on behalf of the British people that we stand with you.
4: President Zelensky said the Kramatorsk strike would not go unanswered and said Vladimir Putin deserved a strong reaction from the world.
6: He wants escalations as much as possible. That's why we need to work all together. Europeans can't push him. I mean this, but they can help us, and this will push him to negotiations. But Americans can do more. I think President Trump can do more, and he has, between us, has to do more, because so many losses.
4: It's reported delegations from Russia and Ukraine will have separate meetings with the Americans in Washington over the next few days in a possible step towards peace negotiations, which the Ukrainian president said earlier this week he was ready for, despite the surge in Russian attacks.
0: That's the BBC's Dan Johnson reporting. We're going to change pace just a little bit now on ABC News Radio, and their music is synonymous with Australia. For many of us, their songs form the soundtrack of summer barbecues and backyard parties. I'm talking about Powderfinger, one of the most celebrated rock bands in the nation's history, who've announced they are reforming 16 years after breaking up. Here's how frontman Bernard Fanning delivers the news on Instagram.
7: Hey, this is rolling, so
8: okay.
7: Say hi.
9: G'day, everyone.
8: Hello, everybody.
7: Hello, everyone. We're Powderfinger, and we've got a little announcement to make for you today. We always said that if we were going to get back together to do some shows, that you guys would be the first to know. And so now you're the first to know.
0: Yes, Powderfinger reuniting. Now, the Brisbane group has thousands of fans across the country, including our next guest, music journalist Tyler Jenke. Tyler, thanks for speaking with us. Just how excited are you about this news?
10: I'm absolutely stoked about it. This is the sort of stuff that, you know, music fans like myself have been waiting for quite literally 16 years. Like, this is like Christmas for music fans, basically, for Australian music fans.
0: No, definitely. I've only been lucky enough to see them at festivals, not in a single concert back in the day. But diehard fans won't be surprised by this announcement because the band had left some cryptic teasers around the country, including a new account on Instagram called The Return of the Electric Horseman, where they dropped clues that something was brewing. Why do you think they went through this process of dropping all these little breadcrumbs, and what was the anticipation like for fans?
10: I mean, I think everyone likes a little bit of a mystery, and especially when they start putting together the pieces and they start thinking, oh, Return to Electric Horse, that's a Powderfinger song. Maybe Powderfinger are doing something. What could they be doing? And suddenly, you know, it works for Powderfinger. People start talking about them. It works for fans, and they start really talking to each other and wondering what could be happening. And I guess this is the best case scenario where there are shows coming up. And yeah, first shows in almost two decades, really. So I think fans have just been so excited to unravel these clues and to they're somewhat, I guess, validated knowing that their predictions were correct.
0: Yeah, that it actually came to fruition. Now, the band formed in Brisbane in 1989, but it would take them another decade or even a bit more before they really reached the pinnacle of their success. Their biggest hit, My Happiness, was released in 2000. Now, for a lot of millennials, that's myself, that album Odyssey number 5 goes hand in hand with that feeling of youth. Is it wise for bands to cash in on this nostalgia, or do they really risk destroying a memory that their fans hold?
10: I mean, I think one good thing about Powderfinger is that even when they wrapped up, they went out on a high. So it's not like they were sort of, you know, fading away and then they need to sort of go and chase that high again. And they aren't sort of just like, you know, touring for the sake of nostalgia. But I think they're in a good position where they're basically probably going to be going out there. I can't speak for them. Probably just going to be playing all the hits and everything. And all the fans are going to be saying, hey, this is exactly what we wanted. So it's not really them having to worry too much about chasing nostalgia or, you know, if it's not as good as it could be. I think everyone is just happy to celebrate Powderfinger being in front of them again, which is something many people probably thought would never happen.
0: And announcing their reunion, guitarist Darren Middleton said, "We're going to build something special for you." Are you expecting a new album and a national tour or any new music?
10: It's really hard to say at this point, to be honest. I mean, all of the members are continuously creating, whether it be as solo artists in other bands and all that sort of thing. So it's really hard to say at this point. It's probably too soon to assume an album. I think if they were ever going to do one, they'd probably want to see how the tour goes first. But at the same time, who can really say? I know about 6 years ago, they ended up putting out a record of some sort of unreleased songs, and that was received quite well. So there's always the appetite for new music from Powderfinger. So I don't think people would be complaining if that did happen.
0: Yeah, I mean, there's been a bit of a debate in the music world at the moment with fans always wanting to hear artists' biggest hits, and some artists are a bit sick of their most famous songs and don't really want to play them. Do you think that there really will be a run of their old stuff, and is that all that fans really want to hear?
10: I mean, I'm sure a lot of fans will be wanting to hear some of the more deep cuts, some of the album tracks, because Powderfinger were one of those bands where even some of their tracks that weren't singles are still probably better than most bands' biggest hits. So I think, I feel like our fans at Powderfinger would be happy if they just got up on stage, played a couple of notes and walked off, because they're still happy to be seeing, you know, the boys from Brisbane once more, which, again, is something that most people probably would have thought it's probably never going to happen.
0: Yeah, definitely. So, well, Tyler, thank you so much for bringing your excitement and explaining just what to expect when the band reunites.
10: Cool. Thank you so much.
0: That is Tyler Jenke, who's a music journalist, talking about that big announcement from Aussie icons Powderfinger. They're getting back together. Now let's head to Mark Adnall with sport. Mark, are you a Powderfinger fan?
8: Sure am. How good is that? That'll be fantastic. Got You On My Mind. That's the song. Can't wait for that.
0: Nice choice.
8: Oh, now the cricket too. Also looking forward to this. Oh, probably nearly as much as Powderfinger, but the cricket will be good. The world's two top test nations begin a three-test series in Durban tonight. Australia touring South Africa for the first time since 2018. To preview the first test, here's ABC Sports, Corbin Middlemass and former Australian batter Phil Jakes.
9: Here we are, Jakesy. The test is only hours away now. It all begins tonight from 6 p.m. Eastern, available through ABC Listen. What does it mean for the Australians at the start of this era-defining stretch, their three biggest rivals all away from home?
11: Yeah, well, you mentioned the rivalry. Australia and South Africa have always had that rivalry. We're obviously got first versus second in the Test Championship. Australia are number one, South Africa number two, but South Africa are the reigning Test champions. So they hold the mace. You know, it's the first series on tour, as you said, since Sandpaper Gate. Mm. So there's going to be a massive vibe from the crowd. There's going to be all sorts of people holding signs up. Trying to get under the skin of the Australians, and that's going to add to the rivalry that already exists.
9: And Pat Cummins joined me earlier today, and this is what he had to say about coming back to South Africa for the first time since.
12: Oh, look, you know, it was a long time ago, so it's nothing new. We've spoken about it a little bit. You know, obviously, you know, the crowds get rowdy or whatever, and if someone needs an extra helping hand, then we're around. But to be honest, it's, you know, so long ago, we as a group move on from things pretty quickly. So, yeah, it hasn't taken up too much of our time, to be honest.
9: Are you anticipating a hostile reception from the locals here?
12: Don't know, really. We've been here for a few weeks and, you know, I must say the crowds have been awesome throughout the one-day series, and even just meeting people out and about, everyone's been, you know, really nice and hospitable. So maybe once the test match starts, that might change a bit. But so far, they've been great.
9: The Australians still haven't named their 11, Phil Jakes. What do you think they're weighing up at the moment?
11: I think they're just going to have a look at the wicket and see how much moisture goes out of the wicket. We were here yesterday, and it was definitely a more tinge of green yesterday than there is today. The colours come out of the wicket. It looks a fantastic cricket pitch. I think it'll be a bit of a war of attrition out there. I think it might start a bit slow, little bit of seam movement up front for the quicks, and then we'll go into fast forward with the spin out, particularly up the sides of the wickets where the footmarks go as the game wears along.
9: It's a coastal city, so on the southeastern seaboard, on the Indian Ocean, it is humid, so it'll be pretty warm. And also the fact that it gets dark early here, so the first ball is actually sent out at 9:30 local time. The South Africans have named their lineup, and they've gone with the two spinners, so Harmer and Maharaj, to play together. They actually took 14 wickets between them in a test match at the same venue 4 years ago. But the big story out of the South African team is Henrik Norke here. 3 years and 8 months since he last played a red ball game, which was his last test match. He's going to play here in Durban.
11: Yeah, it's going to be a great storyline, isn't it? And that's the world we live in, with franchise cricket being played all around the world. And as you said, he hasn't played for nearly 4 years, which is a long time out of the game. They'll have to use him sparingly, short spells, which I think is one of the reasons why they got two spinners in this side. And I think they know a little bit of something that we don't know about this pitch as well.
9: Phil Jakes will be joined by Jason Gillespie, Ben Cameron, Neil Manthorpe, Sean Pollock and myself, Corbin Middlemass, for the full call. We're on air from 6 p.m. Eastern. You can find it all through ABC Listen all series long. Just look out for that red cricket ball button.
8: That's ABC Sports, Corbin Middlemass and former Australian batter Phil Jakes. Tomorrow, the first test gets underway in about 3.5 hours. The cricket's on, Powderfinger's back. It's a pretty good day.
0: It's a very, very good day, Mark. Thank you so much. That's Mark Adnall there with the latest in sport. Now let's have a quick look at the markets. The All Ords is trading up by 0.5%. So is the ASX 200 up by 0.5%. One Australian dollar is still sitting below 70 US cents at 69 US cents. Now let's have a look at the weather around the nation's capital cities. In Brisbane, 25, partly cloudy. Sunny in Sydney, 21 right now. In Canberra, 25 degrees and sunny in the capital. In Melbourne, 25, partly cloudy. Hobart, it's also partly cloudy for you, 24 right now. 19 degrees in Adelaide, rain and a possible storm on the way for you. Perth, it's also wet, a shower or two. 17 degrees at the moment. In Darwin, it's 31 degrees right now and partly cloudy.

0: ABC News with Melanie Scott. New York City officials are demanding answers after a US federal immigration agent shot and wounded a man during an arrest. Here's Sam Wilkinson.
1: The Department of Homeland Security says the shooting happened during a targeted enforcement operation when an ICE officer discharged his weapon, injuring a Dominican man who survived and is being treated in hospital. The agency says the man had a prior grand larceny conviction, but New York Mayor Zoran Mamdani has called the shooting unconscionable and incredibly serious. Homeland Security says its officers are being forced to make arrests in unpredictable and dangerous environments. Meanwhile, local officials and protesters gathered near the scene, chanting for ICE to leave the city.
0: Plans to live stream the execution of Fort Hood shooter Nadal Malik Hassan are raising legal and ethical questions in the US. Here's Frances Du.
2: In Iran, publicly televised execution, the Pentagon says Nadal Hassan, a former army psychiatrist, will become the first person to be executed by firing squad by the US military since 1945. The execution is scheduled for the 3rd of December at the same Texas location where Hassan opened fire with a laser-sighted handgun in a medical facility and killed 13 people. There has been heightened debate in the US over the death penalty following the botched lethal injection of a Tennessee woman last week. Public executions have been exceedingly rare worldwide, and only Iran and Taliban-run Afghanistan have been known to conduct them in recent years.
0: A court's heard a man granted bail after allegedly crashing a car into a group of Newcastle Knights fans had a suspected spinal injury. Ben Clifford reports.
3: 18-year-old Indica Bambrick Samara Singh was granted bail in Newcastle local court this morning. He stands accused of 9 charges relating to Saturday's crash, and the court heard he's likely to face more. As part of bail, he can't be within 20 kilometres of the Newcastle local government area unless he's attending court. Samara Singh is also banned from contacting any prosecution witness, except through a lawyer. The man wore a neck brace while fronting court via an audio-visual link. The court heard he underwent a medical assessment in custody and has a suspected spinal injury. He's due back in court next week.
0: A Melbourne Uber driver who stalked a female passenger after becoming infatuated with her has avoided a criminal conviction. Ethan White has more.
4: Azra Syed faced the Melbourne Magistrates Court this morning, accused of repeatedly visiting the home of a passenger after driving her a short distance in an early morning Uber ride earlier this year. The court heard Mr. Syed regularly sent text messages to the passenger in an attempt to ask her out. Mr. Syed's lawyer argued his client is remorseful and apologetic, but Magistrate Jared Lethbridge called the behaviour sleazy and said it beggared belief that Mr. Syed thought the conduct was appropriate. Mr. Syed admitted responsibility but avoided a conviction, instead receiving a 6-month diversion plan.
0: There are calls for General Secretary of the Fiji Teachers Association to be removed from office after he posted a social media threat to catch critics of traditional chiefs and roast them in earth ovens. Paula Manumanu Natonga has since apologised for the comments, which he says were written in retaliation for racist remarks he had seen directed towards chiefs online. Opposition MP Caitlin Lull has called for the police to investigate his comments.
5: People need to understand they cannot just write comments like how this particular person has written on Facebook. It's not his business to tell people to shut up or, you know, all those kind of things. It's very, very unbecoming of him being a member of a very prestigious organisation.
0: Wallabies captain Harry Wilson says his side is not concerned about the All Blacks record at Eden Park ahead of the first Bledisloe Cup match tomorrow. The Wallabies haven't beaten New Zealand at the Auckland ground for 40 years. The Wallabies are going into the match on the back of a 6-game undefeated run under new coach Les Kiss. Wilson says they can't do anything about the All Blacks' decades-long winning streak and is confident his side can win.
6: Oh, it is what it is. When you've been undefeated here for that long, it's always going to be talked about. So there's only one way to change that. But as I said, we've just been worried about ourselves, worried about on our preparation this week, and we're really happy with how we're sitting at the moment.
0: This is ABC News. We'll have more news in half an hour. 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
7: Hello, I'm Tamara Wern. It's great to have your company this Friday, the 9th of October. Coming up, the tax office will delay its controversial credit card payment ban after the government agrees to cover the cost.
8: So that the ATO has the opportunity and the time to consult more, particularly with small business, on their implementation.
7: The US will live stream the first firing squad execution by the military since World War II. And the winner of the Nobel Prize for Literature has been praised for her bold and inventive work. It's just gone 3 o'clock Australian Eastern Summer Time, 2 o'clock in Queensland, 1:30 in the Northern Territory, 2:30 in South Australia, and it's just after midday in the West. Now, Treasurer Jim Chalmers has announced a ban on credit card payments for tax bills will be delayed by more than 6 months. Last week, the Australian Tax Office announced that it would stop accepting credit card payments for tax bills from December in response to the Reserve Bank's ban on surcharges. Now, that triggered anger from small businesses who argue they need the credit card option to manage their cash flow. Treasurer Jim Chalmers says the government has listened, and now the ban on credit card payments to the ATO will not be brought in until the end of the financial year.
8: Well, the ATO made this decision late in September not to accept credit card payments. Obviously, we were aware before then that they were grappling with this issue since the... If you just let me finish my answer. Obviously, in the lead up to taking that decision, we were made aware, we were informed by the ATO. I don't know the specific timing of that. Of course, we were aware that they were considering what to do in response to the Reserve Bank's announcement some months before that. We insisted, once we were aware that these changes were being proposed, we insisted on a transition period, which initially was from the beginning of October until the end of November, and today we are substantially extending that period so that the ATO has the opportunity and the time to consult more, particularly with small business, on their implementation of this ban. And so the decision that they took was in the last week, I believe, of September. They informed us in the lead up to that. We insisted on initially a couple of months for the transition, but now we are quite substantially extending that. And as I said before, you know, we try not to interfere or intervene with the whether it's the design of the surcharge ban or the implementation, but we've stepped in here for good reason and on behalf of small business. When it comes to the reforms more broadly, I mean, we shouldn't lose sight of the fact that Australians paid $1.6 billion in surcharges last year. Australians get, I think, very annoyed when the price that they see on the menu is not the price they pay when they tap their card or their phone. And so the reforms are about addressing those legitimate concerns that people have. Now, one of the neglected elements of this is that part of the package is to save small businesses more than $900 million a year in interchange fees. That's one of the changes here. And so you can already see in the Westpac interchange fees, and I think in some of the others, that those fees have been cut. So there's benefits for small business as well when it comes to those interchange fees. That's part of the broader reform, which is about making sure that the price that Australians see on the menu is the price they pay when they tap their phone or their card.
7: That was Treasurer Jim Chalmers speaking not long ago, answering journalists' questions on the issue. Now, one person who's been among those lobbying the government to reverse this credit card ban is Matthew Addison. He's the chair of the Council of Small Business Organisations Australia, and he joins us now. Hi, Matthew. Thanks for being with us.
9: Good afternoon.
7: Now, is it correct to call this a 180 from the government? Because the ATO is still planning to go ahead with the credit card ban. It's just been delayed.
9: What is very interesting to us is here is a government, and here is one of the largest government agencies, have finally worked out that somebody bears the cost of these merchant fees. In the past, a consumer has had a choice. They could pay by debit, which is a far lower fee. Many businesses absorb that 0.1%, or you could pay by credit, and that would be surcharged because it was 2% or whatever. And consumers have made that choice. What the surcharge ban did was take that cost and put it upon small business. Now, I just heard the Treasurer talk about the interchange fee. I wish the interchange fee was the only part of the merchant fee. There are so many components and it costs small business. Is this a 180? I'm hoping it is a 180. I'd love to think it was a permanent 180, because we've got a government saying to small business, you have to absorb the cost, but we at government aren't prepared to, so no more credit cards. It just doesn't feel right.
7: Now, around 5% of small businesses use credit cards to pay their tax bills. What kind of businesses are among them, and how does this help with business cash flow?
9: What we've heard since the announcement by the ATO is a large amount of anger and a surprising breadth of small business that do use credit cards to pay their tax bill, and part of that is cash flow management. So it's not industry specific. It's fairly broad, and the level of anger in the last 10 days or so since the ATO announcement came out has been quite dramatic and surprising. For small business, we are in an environment at the moment that is really tough, and the economic times aren't great. I walk through some shopping centres. I walk through Sydney Centre today, and I look at how many shops have recently changed or are boarded up while the landlord looks for a new tenant. Small business are closing the doors at a growing rate. COSBOA's own survey of small businesses says a large number are not paying themselves every week, and a significantly larger number are certainly not paying themselves the minimum wage. It's really tough. Cash flow management is a really high priority, funnily enough, because they want to pay their suppliers, they want to pay their employees, and any technique, including paying their tax bills by credit card, is one of the ways to manage that cash flow.
7: And when it comes to managing that cash flow, now we've got this kind of 6-month delay until the next financial year so that the ATO can have more discussions with businesses. Is that 6-month period enough to have those discussions and for businesses to change the way that they're operating here when it comes to using credit cards for their tax bills and their cash flow? Or is it much more complicated than that and it's a too bigger ask in 6 months?
9: I believe a lot of this work is the government actually needing to rethink the whole surcharge ban concept. This isn't just about businesses reconsidering cash flow. Certainly, a 6-month period to rethink it is great, but cash flow is still really tight. So I'm hoping government will rethink the whole payments mechanisms. I'm hoping ATO will put in lower cost transaction methods, the new payments platform, which is instant payments straight there at hopefully a lower cost eventually, will come into being. Government needs to rethink payments platforms and an approach to surcharging. When they're saying small business should absorb the costs, surely government should absorb those costs as well.
7: Now, we're 9 days into the new system whereby businesses can't pass on that surcharge for credit card use to customers. Now, that was introduced to try and help ease cost of living. And as you heard the Treasurer say, that the cost on the menu or on the ad will be the same as you pay. How are businesses going with that? And the ATO is in a tricky position now, isn't it? Because while a cafe or restaurant can increase its price a little to cover the cost of processing credit card transactions, the ATO can't force everyone to pay a little bit more tax to cover credit card uses.
9: Yeah, look, great question. I'm sure the ATO is sitting there saying, oh, yeah, we'll just put your taxes up. But clearly that's not a thing. But to your point, Tamara, the small business, what option have they got but to put their price up? So instead of giving the consumer choice about whether they pay the merchant fee or not, they now have to put every price up on every item on the menu to cover this new cost that they have to absorb.
7: Matthew, thank you so much for taking us through this quite complicated but very important story and how it'll impact on small businesses in Australia.
9: Thanks, Tamara. Look, we welcome the government's response. It was a good response. It gives us some time to actually have some real consultation about its impact. Thanks for asking.
7: Thanks for your time. That's Matthew Addison, who's the chair of the Council of Small Business Organisations Australia. 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Hello, I'm Tamara Wern. Making news, AI data centre company Firmus has confirmed it has withdrawn its application to list on the ASX, scrapping what was set to be one of Australia's biggest share market floats. The company cited recent market volatility and conditions, saying the offer would not appropriately reflect its long-term growth prospects. It could look at floating on the NASDAQ next year. The man who allegedly crashed into a crowd of Newcastle Knights fans last weekend, injuring 10, has been granted bail. The 18-year-old faced a bail review hearing in Newcastle local court this morning after his lawyers lodged a bid for his release. An emergency services say it's lucky no one was killed when a car ploughed into a business and trapped several people in Canberra South. We're going to head overseas now, and a Mexican judge is expected to hand down his verdict in the high-profile murder trial of three men accused of killing two Australian surfers and their American friend in 2024. The verdict is expected to be handed down as soon as tomorrow. Our North America correspondent, the 18-year-old, faced a bail review hearing in Newcastle local court this morning after his lawyers lodged a bid for his release. An emergency services say it's lucky no one was killed when a car ploughed into a business and trapped several people in Canberra South. We're going to head over.

0: Cayman Gock has been following the case and he joins us now. Hi, Cayman. Thanks for being with us. Hi, Cayman. Have I got you there?
1: Hi, Samara.
0: Hi, thank you so much for speaking with us about this today. Now, we heard from the family of Callum and Jake Robertson today. What have they had to say?
1: Today was a really emotional day in court. We heard directly from Deborah Robinson, the mother of Callum and Jake. She delivered an victim impact statement, and she requested that the court impose the maximum sentence of imprisonment for the three men accused of murdering her sons. She said, while no sentence could bring them back and can undo what has happened, accountability matters. And she said, we want them to be held accountable for what they've done and for the protection of other families. We never want another family to experience the devastation and suffering that has been inflicted on ours. Callum and Jake's lives mattered. Their futures mattered. They were loved deeply and had so much more to give to their families, friends, and communities. And we also heard from the widow of Carter Rowe, their American friend. She described the acts the alleged acts from these accused as evil and said that they are guilty. And she couldn't comprehend how such violence could be taken out. And she appeared quite angry, saying that, you know, these accused took her life, her future children and her family. These were quite emotional statements. Deborah Robinson was quite teary, and we understand that the accused men in the court were fidgeting and appeared quite uncomfortable whilst they delivered these victim impact statements.
0: Very powerful statements there. Can you refresh us on what these three are accused of doing?
1: Yeah, so Jake, Callum and Carter Road were on a surfing trip in Mexico in 2024 when they were murdered. And the prosecution argues that this was a robbery gone wrong, and their bodies were found dumped in a well and they had gunshot wounds to their head. The defence throughout this trial has argued that there's not enough evidence to prove that these three Mexican men are the killers. But the details throughout this case were quite harrowing, and the family of Jake and Callum, the mother and father, have been in court since this trial started in the beginning of September, and they have had to sit through these details. Literally an arm's length away to the side are the three men accused of killing their sons. And these men, whilst they're shackled at the ankles, they weren't shackled by their wrists. They're wearing these orange prison jumpsuits with white sneakers, and they have two court officers standing behind them. And in this victim impact statement that Deborah Robinson gave, she said, we struggle to understand how three young men who showed kindness and trust, even in their final hours, could have been treated with such cruelty. And that's because we heard in court, as she says, we understand that they gave up their keys and wallets, then begged for their lives and asked not to be killed. To know that their pleas were ignored is something we will carry with us for the rest of our lives. So today's court hearing was closing arguments, the prosecution outlined all the evidence that it had gave in this past month, whilst the defence questioned some of the admissibility of it and also the credibility of two key witnesses. The court hearing today went actually into night, and that's quite unusual. And that has to do with the fact that the Robinson family made an emotional request to the judge last week whilst I was in court. And they asked, you know, we've travelled all this way from Perth. We've been here since the first day. Could you please take into consideration that and possibly deliver the verdict whilst we are still in Mexico? That's because they have flights and they have to return back to Perth. The judge considered that and accepted their request. So closing arguments went into the night today so that he can hand down his verdict tomorrow.
0: Cayman, thank you so much for taking us through what's such a horrendous and very emotional case. We appreciate it.
1: Thank you.
0: That is our North America correspondent, Cayman Gock. Now we're going to head from Mexico to the United States, and the execution of Nidal Hassan in the US, which is due to happen in December, was already unprecedented. It would be the first military execution by firing squad of soldiers since the end of World War II and the first execution in public in the US since 1936. Now, the US Defense Secretary Pete Hegseth has decided to go further by announcing that the execution will be live streamed. Hassan, an army psychiatrist, shot dead 13 unarmed US soldiers at the Fort Hood military base in Texas in 2000.

0: 2009. He later said he was retaliating for America's wars in Iraq and Afghanistan. Mr. Hegseth explained why the execution would be at Fort Hood.
1: Army major betrays his country, radical Islamist, kills a bunch of Americans at Fort Hood. Of course we're going to do it at Fort Hood. We're going to do it on a Thursday. We're going to do it at 1 o'clock, which is when he did it. And it's going to be soldiers with rifles executing the firing squad. It hadn't been since World War II since we've done that. Well, I kind of like the mentality we had in World War II, which was win, which was understand when the enemy attacks you, you need to stand your ground.
0: That is U.S. Defense Secretary Pete Hegseth there. Now, Daniel Lipman is a White House reporter from Politico. He explains more about how significant this is.
2: This would be the first live-streamed public execution of anyone in American history. Usually these things are behind closed doors, but Hegseth has made a very important, in his view, significant decision to make the military more macho. He has said that the justification is that it would be a kind of a deterrent factor where people who would otherwise think to do this might get turned off from doing such an act in the future. Of course, the logical counterpoint to that would be people who are shooting up army bases with a dozen soldiers that they're killing, they are not of sound mind, so they're not making a logical calculation there. But Hegseth got this approved by Trump, and I think, you know, he is very in tune with the White House to try to please Trump and satisfy his desires.
3: The U.S., others are normally critical of other countries which hold public executions. Why is this different?
2: Yeah, Trump has actually criticized the Iranian government for public executions. Even a couple months ago, he was saying he was urging the Iranian government to not execute any of the protesters. And so obviously there's no question that this man committed this heinous act. But I should caveat this, that this may not even come to pass in December, because Nidal Hassan may appeal this verdict, this decision. And in America, these court battles last for a very long time. And so it could stretch into a future administration which would not want to execute him by firing squad or by live stream.
3: What's the American public going to make of this? Would it be popular?
2: I'm sure that there'd be some people who would want to watch it. I don't think the American news channels will carry it live, the CNN and MS Nows of America. But for a lot of Trump's base, it's young men who watch Ultimate Fighting Championship, who liked seeing the UFC fight on the White House grounds. And so those people are very online, and I'm sure that this would get a good viewing, but kind of satisfy the bloodlust of some Americans. But I don't think that's going to win many votes for Trump in November, because people who are rah-rah about this, they would be voting for Trump anyway. And this might turn off some of the more moderate people who would say that this is not proper.
3: Last question. Is there an element of just putting out a story like this in order that this becomes top of the news rather than some other things which are going on in the United States at present?
2: That's definitely one idea, where it's better for, in their view, to be talking about this than the economy or gas prices or how the U.S. may strike Iran again after the midterm elections. So you have to kind of view the Trump administration as this is almost like a reality show where every day there's a new episode, and they want to have a new story that creates more attention. And they've been dogged this week by two of their top campaign operatives who went to the Balkans to work for a pro-Russian government, and they did not want that story out there, and so it was not helping them. So this might change the narrative for a little bit.
0: And that is Daniel Lipman from Politico speaking there to the BBC's Alex Ritson. Now it's time for us to check in with Mark Adnall and get all the latest in the day's sport. And Mark, you're starting off with some big AFL news.
4: There sure is a lot of player movement at the moment. Gold Coast forward Ben King is officially a Hawk after the Suns opted not to match Hawthorn's offer for the restricted free agent. The Suns will receive a first-round selection as compensation for King's departure, which currently sits at pick 7. Meanwhile, Hawthorn utility Finn McGuinness will move to the Western Bulldogs as part of a 5-club mega-trade. Carlton ruck Hudson O'Keefe will also play for the Dogs next season as part of that deal. To the AFLW, St Kilda coach Nick Del Santo has announced he's stepping down after 6 seasons in charge. The 42-year-old will coach his final game.

0: This Saturday against Collingwood. The Saints are last on the AFLW ladder with no wins from 8 matches and scored just 1 point last weekend against the Bulldogs. The club says it will now undergo a review and begin its search for a new senior coach. Wallabies captain Harry Wilson says his side is not concerned about the All Blacks' record at Eden Park ahead of its first Bledisloe Cup match tomorrow. The Wallabies haven't beaten New Zealand at the Auckland ground for 40 years. The Wallabies are going into the match on the back of a 6-game undefeated run under new coach Les Kiss. Wilson says they can't do anything about the All Blacks' decades-long winning streak and is confident his side can win.
1: Oh, it is what it is. When you've been undefeated here for that long, it's always going to be talked about, so there's only one way to change that. But as I said, we've just been worried about ourselves, worried about on our preparation this week, and we're really happy with how we're sitting at the moment.
0: The Taipans have secured a 6-point win over the Brisbane Bullets in the National Basketball League game in Cairns. Jaylen Brown led the way for the hosts with a team-high 25 points in the All-Queensland clash as Cairns secured the 97-91 victory. Teenager Luke Paul also scored his first points and had a pair of steals in his NBL debut. Taipans coach Adam Ford says he was impressed with the 17-year-old's performance.
2: We had the minutes planned to sort of keep him to 5 to 8, and just because he was doing so well, I think that extended out to 11. So he'll only grow with confidence. I'll only grow with confidence in him. I think all in all, like, it was just good to see different contributions from guys throughout the game.
0: The world's top two test cricket nations begin a 3-test series in Durban tonight. Looking forward to this. Australia touring South Africa for the first time since 2018. The South Africans won the World Test Championship final against Australia in London last year. We'll be looking to close the gap on the world number one ranked tourists in the current rankings. Australia captain Pat Cummins says the World Test Championship adds another dimension to the series.
3: You know, they won the WTC last time. I think they're ranked number two in the world. They're the big opponents. They're the kind of tours you don't get many cracks at in you. You want to give it your best shot. So, you know, we're excited. They're a big rival for us. We know they're going to be tough. They are very tough to beat over here in their own country. So it's a big tour for us.
0: Still in cricket, the match between the Australian women's team and Bangladesh one day in Brisbane now underway. Australia won the toss. Bowling first, Australia already has 3 wickets. Bangladesh 3 for 34. And in the Sheffield Shield cricket, day 3, Victoria and South Australia in Melbourne. SA dismissed 508. Vicks batting again, second innings not going that well, 3 for 64. Day 2 of New South Wales-Tasmania clash in Sydney. New South Wales in top form, 2 for 291. Ollie Davis, the star, 179, not out. And day 2 of the Queensland WA match in Perth. Queensland all out for 307. Jimmy Pearson making a century. Rain stopped play for a while. WA now batting no wicket for 7 tomorrow. Cricket, cricket, cricket, more cricket. Good luck to both the men's and the women's Australian cricket teams.
4: You know, it's spring and summer when you get to sit down and watch the cricket. Thank you so much, Mark. That's Mark Adnall with the latest in sport. Now let's have a quick look at the markets. The All Ords is trading up by 0.5%. The ASX 200 also up by 0.5%. One Aussie dollar still buying 69 US cents. Now for a quick look at the weather around the nation's capital cities. Brisbane, it's 25 degrees and partly cloudy. In Sydney, it's sunny and 21. In Hobart, 23, partly cloudy. Canberra, 22 and sunny. In Melbourne, partly cloudy and 25 degrees. In Adelaide, 20 and rain. Possible storm on the way. Perth, it's 18 degrees, a shower or two. And Darwin, partly cloudy and 31 degrees. Right now, it's 3:30 in the Australian Eastern Summertime, 2:30 in Queensland, 2 o'clock in the Northern Territory, 3 o'clock in South Australia and 12:30 in the West. And it's time now for all the latest news headlines with Melanie Scott. Hi, Melanie.
5: Hi, Tamara. The federal government has won support from business groups after delaying the tax office's proposed ban on credit card payments. The charge was set to start in December but has been postponed for 6 months. Treasurer Jim Chalmers says taxpayers won't face the change while the government picks up the ATO's transaction fees. An 18-year-old man accused of ploughing into a group of Newcastle Knights fans last weekend has been released on bail. His lawyers argued for his release during a bail review hearing in Newcastle local court this morning. City of Sydney councillor Yvonne Weldon has come forward as the complainant at the centre of prominent Indigenous elder Mick Mundine's child sexual assault charges. Mr Mundine was arrested on Thursday by the Sex Crime Squad over an historical sexual assault allegation involving a 15-year-old girl, which is alleged to have taken place in Redfern in 1986. The 79-year-old was charged with sexual assault and sexual assault of a person under the age of 16. Ms. Weldon made the announcement in a social media post on Friday, writing that it was never too late to speak up. Mr. Mundine has been granted bail and will face court next week. AI data centre company Firmus has confirmed it has withdrawn its application to list on the ASX, scrapping what was set to be one of Australia's biggest share market floats. The company cited recent market volatility and conditions, saying the offer would not appropriately reflect its long-term growth prospects. Firmus says it will now pursue private market funding while considering other options. To overseas news now, the parents of two Australian brothers killed in Mexico have given victim impact statements in court. A Mexican judge is expected to hand down his verdict in the high-profile murder trial of three men accused of killing the two Australian surfers and their American friend in 2024. And Russian President Vladimir Putin says Moscow is ready to help end the conflict involving Iran. Russian state media says Mr. Putin made the comments to Iranian President Masoud Pezeshkian on the sidelines of a meeting of former Soviet states. Mr. Putin says Russia is ready to do everything it can to help resolve the situation and that Iran is making what he describes as real efforts to end the conflict. Back to you, Tamara.
6: Thank you so much, Mel. That's Melanie Scott with the latest news headlines.
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6: Hello, I'm Tamara Wern. It's great to have your company this Friday, the 9th of October. Coming up, the Treasurer says there will now be a delay on the tax office ban on credit card payments. We'll head to Canberra for all the political fallout. Then data centre company Firmus scraps what was set to be one of Australia's biggest share market floats. And we'll hear from the young Aussie heading over to the United States to try his luck in a competition so big it's been called the Super Bowl of Rodeo. Yes, we'll hear a little bit more about all those stories in just a moment. But first, Australia's illicit tobacco trade has become so lucrative, criminal overlords have built a secret pipeline which is suspected of smuggling tens of millions of dollars overseas. The ABC can now reveal details of a sophisticated money laundering operation believed to be washing cash on an industrial level for the cartels, including banished kingpin Kaz Hamid. Now, ABC investigative reporter Danny Tran broke the story.
8: It tells us how people like Kaz Hamad have managed to stay rich even while in exile. There's millions and millions of dollars in tobacco and a surge towards the black market because compared with the cigarettes you get from the supermarket, they're extremely cheap and they're also tax-free. And until now, precisely how organised crime has moved millions in profits in and out of the country has never really been publicly aired. Kaz Hamad was deported from Australia for drug trafficking and he was initially in Dubai and then eventually in Baghdad before being locked up for life. But essentially, he was separated from his wealth by thousands of kilometres. And we now know that cash was being funneled through a secret money laundering network, spanning multiple states and funneling cash through things like private ATMs, payment platforms, and suburban businesses using a ancient money transfer method known as Hawala. Now, that entire system is based on trust and relationships. So, for example, if a customer wants to send money overseas, their local dealer contacts a partner they might have in a foreign country who then pays the recipient from their own pocket. So no money is ever actually physically moved because recipients are paid by someone in their own country and the dealers keep a bit of a running tally. They periodically settle up. Now, at the centre of this network is an asylum seeker who, despite being on a protection visa, authorities believe became a bagman for the cartels by collecting cash from shops they supplied with illicit tobacco. And now the bagman is suspected of funneling millions of dollars to Dubai, where Hamad was essentially controlling the secretive syndicate known as the Commission, which was responsible for large swathes of the tobacco wars. We're talking about firebombings, kidnappings, murders, the death of an innocent woman. Now, authorities eventually caught up with the bagman. He was found with millions of dollars in a hire car. He pleaded guilty to dealing with the proceeds of crime, but avoided jail after convincing a judge that he had no idea the money was linked to illicit tobacco.
9: So what's going to happen to this money laundering machine? Is this the end of it?
8: Well, essentially no, because the law enforcement sources we're speaking to say that somebody else will just take this bagman's place and it'll do little to slow the money being sent out of Australia. They're frustrated the government isn't cutting the tobacco tax, which they think will ultimately hinder Kaz Hamad's access to billions of dollars in retail sales. The government is, of course, focusing on enforcement. It says the tide is turning. Victoria, for example, gave new powers to inspectors and police last month, and that allows them to shutter businesses caught selling illicit tobacco. 61 stores since closed for breaches. But a current law enforcement source told the ABC that illicit tobacco still remains low risk and high gain for criminal networks, particularly those directed from overseas. They said the government's changes would capture soldiers, but not generals like Hamad, who have millions of reasons to continue.
4: That's our reporter, Danny Tran, speaking there to Andy Park. Now, the man who allegedly crashed into a crowd of Newcastle Knights fans last week, injuring 10, has been granted bail. The 18-year-old faced a bail review hearing in Newcastle local court this morning after his lawyers lodged a bid for his release. Ben Clifford reports from outside court.
9: The 18-year-old driver that was allegedly behind the wheel of a car that struck a crowd of Newcastle Knights fans last weekend has been granted bail. 18-year-old Indica Bambrick Samara Singh faced a bail review hearing here at Newcastle Local Court this morning, where he appeared via audio-visual link. He had a neck brace on and the court heard that he may be suffering from spinal injuries. Now, the prosecution argued strongly against bail, saying that Samara Singh posed an unacceptable risk to the community. The court heard that Samara Singh had a history of speeding, including an incident on his L plates and then another two on his P plates. The defence argued that Samara Singh did not pose a risk, had no prior criminal convictions, and would comply with any bail conditions. Now, in handing down his decision today, Judge Khan noted that it was his job to uphold the law and not give in to community expectations or community concerns. Now, he was ultimately granted bail with a string of strict conditions, including reporting to police daily, a curfew from the afternoon through to the early hours of the morning, and also a daytime curfew where he must present with his family if leaving the home, or he's also able to leave to attend court. It's been almost a week now since that incident when thousands of Newcastle Knights fans had lined the road at Wall's End to wave their team off to their first grand final in 25 years. The atmosphere was described to us as one of just a total shock, changing from a jubilation to just devastation. Now, the police prosecution did say today they expect further charges to be laid against the alleged driver, Samara Singh, and he's due back in court again next week.
4: That's Ben Clifford there reporting from Newcastle. Now, it was meant to be one of the biggest debuts in the history of the Australian share market, but now it's over before it even started. Data centre operator Firmus has confirmed its axing plans for an initial public offering on the ASX. The hype around the plan move was enormous, with the company aiming to raise $44 billion. But now it's all over, as David Sparks reports.
10: When Firmus announced its plan to list on the ASX, its sales pitch was full of optimism. But lately it's become clear would-be investors weren't so enthusiastic. This morning, Firmus confirmed it's withdrawn its application to list on the stock exchange. James Thompson is Senior Chanticleer columnist at the Australian Financial Review.
11: Oh, it's not a great look. I mean, they charged into this week thinking that the deal was done. They were going to float on the ASX at a $44 billion valuation. And then within the space of a few days, it's basically gone to hell in a handbasket and they've had to pull the float. I mean, the sheer scale of this float means that the scale of the embarrassment's big.
10: The Australian company was founded by co-chief executives Oliver Curtis and Tim Rosenfield. Mr. Curtis spent a year in prison a decade ago for insider trading. Firmus was targeting a sale price of $11 a share. James Thompson says it's clear that target of $11 a share was out of reach.
11: Look, there was a lot of speculation on Thursday whether the the valuation might be cut from $11 a share down to $9 a share. And then we heard $8 a share, and there was whispers of $6 a share. So, look, we don't actually know where that has ended up. I think the fact that the float has now been pulled suggests that the valuation was falling, and falling pretty rapidly.
10: What do you think went wrong here?
11: I think it's a combination of a few things. The first is that Firmus had come a long way in a very short time. I mean, this business didn't exist 7 years ago. So to go from zero to $44 billion in 7 years is pretty incredible. But Firmus had a big task in front of it. So you measure AI computing power in megawatts and gigawatts. So Firmus had about 1 gigawatt of contracted computing power that it needed to supply, but it only constructed or provided about 50 megawatts of that. So it still had 950 megawatts that it had to build out, get going, and start to bring online. So it had this huge task ahead of it just to sort of meet its existing contractual obligations. And you know, this is a young business. This is a emerging industry, so there were doubts about whether they could pull that off.
10: James Thompson says the other problem is the growing price of debt, given Firmus has borrowed billions. Firmus says now that it's abandoned its initial public offering on the ASX, it will instead seek an injection of capital from private markets. The company is already backed by American chip-making giant NVIDIA. According to its website, its portfolio includes 7 data centres across 4 countries. Essentially, the company was selling itself to investors, not so much for the data centres it's already got, but more for the data centres it's aiming to build in the future. Lisa Given is a professor of information sciences at RMIT University. She says it remains to be seen how this failed IPO attempt will affect the construction of data centres in Australia.
12: It's interesting. I mean, I think it could well slow the pace. I mean, I think what we expect to see when things are really booming is we see investors really coming to the table. Companies are wanting to go public to really drive that kind of influx of cash into the system, as it were. I think when we start to see companies shying away from that, it sends a message to the community that, oh, there's a bit of volatility here. Lots of people have talked about, you know, AI bubble. Do we believe the hype? And I think when we see these companies kind of stepping back, it makes us think actually maybe there is something to that. Maybe these companies are not as kind of surefire as we thought they might have been.
10: Is this disaster for Firmus, or do you think they reload, rethink, and get back in the saddle, so to speak?
12: I don't think it's necessarily a disaster. I mean, they may be a bit cautious at the minute. Some people may read that as actually a positive, that rather than jumping in wholesale, they're actually saying, wait a minute, let's get our ducks in a row. So I don't think it's going to be the last that we hear of them. I think, you know, AI data centers are not going anywhere anytime soon, but it's definitely a moving space that we have to keep watching.
4: And that report there was by David Sparks, and ending it was Professor Lisa Given from RMIT University. 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Hello, I'm Tamara Wern. Making news, new data shows more than 1 in 3 children turn to AI chatbots for help when they're sexually victimised online or they choose to keep quiet entirely. In response, the Australian Federal Police says it's developing a new tool that triages reports of harm for human assessment. But Commissioner Chrissy Barrett says software cannot replace human support and that parents need to encourage children to speak up. Overseas, a US Immigration and Customs Enforcement agent, also known as ICE agent, has shot a man in the Bronx in New York City, while a child was reportedly in the same car. New York Mayor Zohan Mamdani says it was an unconscionable act and has called on ICE to leave his city. The man is being treated in hospital. It's that time of day now where we head to Canberra and catch up with all the latest political developments from here in Australia. And business groups have welcomed federal government intervention to delay the tax office's looming ban on credit card payments. The ban was supposed to begin this December, but will now be delayed to next June. Treasurer Jim Chalmers says the government will foot the ATO's credit card transaction bill in the meantime. Our political reporter, Sarah Tomeska, joins us now. Hi, Sarah.
13: Hello.
6: Now, Sarah, we've seen pressure mounting on the government all week. What's finally prompted this decision?
13: Well, I think that pressure has just eventually gotten to the point where it has exploded and the Treasurer's had to step in. I mean, this issue of the credit card surcharge has been a bit like a blind pimple for the government. You know, you've sensed that some Labor MPs have felt it developing under the surface. It's gotten progressively bigger and uglier until it's exploded and it has caused quite a painful mess. So, look, business groups really were very irate about this decision from the tax office to ban credit card payments on tax bills, saying that the two-month notice was nowhere near enough time to get their affairs in order, also accusing the ATO of hypocrisy. You know, this is the tax office saying that it can't afford to basically, foot the $200 million transaction fee from credit card surcharges from the payments, but expecting small businesses to absorb those costs. And I think there's also been messiness this week. We've seen Labor MPs contradicting one another. We saw yesterday Andrew Charlton saying that Labor backed the ATO's decision, whereas Housing Minister Claire O'Neill said that, you know, the government had concerns about it. So this morning, Jim Chalmers, fresh from his trip to Japan, revealed he had an early morning phone call with the Australian Tax Commissioner, Rob Heffernan, and announced that the government would basically foot the ATO's transaction fee bill for the rest of the financial year to buy businesses more time to transition. That's expected to cost the federal budget about $100 million. Jim Chalmers said the government has taken on the very clear feedback from the business community.
14: Now, we try not to interfere with the RBA or the ATO when they go about designing and implementing this surcharge ban, but it's really important that we have stepped in today to make it possible for the ATO to continue to take credit card payments until the end of the financial year.
13: So that was the Treasurer, Jim Chalmers, there. I thought it was interesting he said the government tries not to interfere in the decisions of the RBA and the ATO. We have seen Labor distancing itself from this decision, you know, saying that the ATO is an independent authority and made this decision themselves. And, you know, like, clearly this has been an unintended consequence of the RBA decision to ban all card surcharges at the beginning of the month, a decision for which the government had taken credit for largely as a cost of living relief measure. When the RBA did ban those surcharges, tomorrow, it also lowered what are called interchange fees, so the amount that businesses actually pay for a transaction that's supposed to save businesses $900 million a year. But this entire announcement has seemingly really backfired on Labor. Businesses are passing on the costs to customers, and, you know, the tax office is not the only organisation that's planning to ban these credit card payments in the future.
4: And this was all meant to be about easing the cost of living for consumers and also helping businesses out. Now, what exactly have business groups said? Are they hoping that this delay will become permanent?
13: I think they are. We have heard from the Council of Small Business Organisations Australia, known as COSBOA, and the Australian Chamber of Commerce. They've both welcomed this extension. ACCI has said, you know, this will provide some much-needed breathing space for small businesses. But the Chamber of Commerce Chief Executive, Andrew McKellar, said ultimately there does need to be a long-term solution, and that, you can infer means eventually hoping that the ATO reverses its decision. Here's what he had to say.
15: What we want to do now is undertake consultations with the tax office. We need a long-term solution. We need to find a way to ensure that small business has the full flexibility going forward to meet its liabilities in relation to payments to the tax office.
13: That was Andrew McKellar from the Chamber of Commerce. The tax office has put out a statement saying it will continue, you know, accepting credit card payments up till the 30th of June next year. And those who wish to make payments with credit card after that period can continue to do so via a third-party payment provider. I think that means maybe supply chain finance companies. And the ATO has also committed to continual consultation with credit card providers to try to get their rates down. So it's not out of the realm of possibility that this decision could be reversed if in the next 7-8 months the ATO gets, you know, an agreeable deal from the credit card providers at an amount that it feels that it can, you know, I guess, absorb. In the meantime, the Coalition has said it will introduce legislation to Parliament next week to, you know, allow government to effectively direct the ATO to accept credit card payments. It was interesting. The Chamber of Commerce didn't really back that suggestion. Andrew McKellar said the ATO can come to the table on its own, and clearly it is the expectation from the government and from business groups that the tax office will continue consulting with businesses and those credit card companies to find some sort of more permanent fix.
4: A lot of discussions expected over the next 6 months. Sarah, thank you so much. Really appreciate it.
13: Cheers.
4: That is Sarah Tomaszka there, our political reporter, bringing us up to speed and all the political fallout from this decision where Treasurer Jim Chalmers says the government will foot the ATO's credit card transaction bill for the next 6 months as the ATO continues to consult with businesses over the measure. Now, it's a tough sport, they say only the young can do, but the kid you're about to meet started when he was just 4 years old. Bull rider Tate Carey is from a tiny Northern Territory town of Berry Springs, but he's about to head to Las Vegas to compete in the Junior National Finals Rodeo. It's sort of like the Super Bowl of rodeo. But something tells me he won't be too distracted by America's bright lights, even if his feet are sometimes high off the ground. Rachel Hayter reports.
16: And this is riding bulls at the highest level.
17: Intense, high stakes and adrenaline-fueled. Bull riding is not for the faint-hearted. It's big business in the US. And one young buck, down under, has his sights set on the big stage.
18: I've been riding bulls since I was 4. And then, because my dad started doing it, I wanted to start doing it.
17: 10-year-old Tate Carey is from Berry Springs, about 50 kilometres south of Darwin, with a population of less than 1,000. Like most bull riders, he started on smaller animals first.
18: I was starting on, like, potty cows. My puppy Norm had potty cows, and then he'd bring them over, we'd settle them down and then send them back over, and I'd get on the potty cows while they're here, and we'd take them to rodeos, and I'd do my best at trying to ride him.
17: The hobby soon saw him compete across outback Australia, collecting plenty of silverware along the way.
18: Got 10 buckles and I'm 10 years old, so it's working.
17: Now he's packing his hat, spurs and flannelettes to cross the Pacific and compete at the Junior National Finals Rodeo competition in Las Vegas.
19: This crowd thinks they just witnessed something special.
18: I'll be getting on new bulls, meeting new people.
17: 34-year-old cowboy Toby Collins grew up around bull riding too. He's from Malden in central Victoria and is one of Australia's professional bull riders. And he's hugely impressed by the bull riding wunderkind.
20: For a 10-year-old to be travelling to the other side of the world, that's unbelievable. Yeah, I wish him all the best. He'd be a very excited young man.
17: The difference between Australian and American bull riding industries is size.
20: There's so much more of a following over there. There's so many more people. I mean, the state of Texas has more people in it than the whole country of Australia.
17: What's it like getting on a bull and gripping on for your life? Take us through what that feels like.
20: Oh, it'll get you going. It lets you know you're living, that's for sure. That's not really something you can describe. When they come in and they're sort of blowing snot and they're ready to go and gets your blood pumping pretty good, that's for sure.
17: Cowboy Toby has this advice for young Tate ahead of the biggest rodeo of his burgeoning career.
20: Heck, I'd just tell him to enjoy it as much as you can. Don't let anything get to him too much. I'd just keep it all simple like he's at home practicing and enjoy every minute of it.
17: Christmas coming early for Tate this year, with the Junior National Finals Rodeo getting underway on the 3rd of December. That's Rachel Hayter reporting, and now it's time for Sport with Mark Adnall.
0: G'day, Tamara. Good afternoon for Australian cricket fans. The wait is nearly over. The world's top two test cricket nations begin a three-test series in Durban tonight. Australia touring South Africa for the first time since 2018. ABC Sports Corbin Middlemass had a chat with the Australian cricket captain, Pat Cummins.
1: It's an era-defining stretch, really, for this team, with your three major opponents away from home, obviously, in the next 12 months. You could argue in the past that you've been South Africa's biggest rival, and yet they haven't necessarily been yours, given the presence of England and India and so on and so forth. Do you feel that at all, that it means so much to them when they come up against an Australian cricket team? And, I mean, it's hard for you guys to stack them all evenly, given you've got so many opponents out there who you share such history with.
3: Yeah, I mean, every series is big. You know, obviously the extra layer nowadays is the World Test Championship points, but, you know, for someone like South Africa, we haven't played them since 2018 over here. And, you know, they won the WTC last time. I think they're ranked number two in the world. So they're the big opponents. You know, they're the kind of tours you don't get many cracks at, and you want to give it your best shot. So, you know, we're excited. They're a big rival for us. You know, we know they're going to be tough. They are very tough to beat over here in their own country, so it's a big tour for us.
1: 15 years ago, an 18-year-old Pat Cummins debuted in this country, obviously playing in Joburg. 15 years on, how do you approach it differently than you did back then? What have you learned in the last decade and a half?
3: A lot. yeah, I mean, it's everyone that retires always says it, but it feels like it's gone so quickly. I feel like I've a little bit more worldly than I was as an 18-year-old that started out. I don't know, I always feel like a different person. I look back and it looks like a kid playing. I can't believe that was me.
1: And the playing conditions have changed. Have you got your head around the new tweaks that have been made?
3: About to go and have a meeting with the match ref and the umpires right now. So, I think it's the final. Nath was very, as night watchman, was very focus in on that, has to go out and bat even if it's the last over. And then, yeah, a couple little ones that don't make too big a difference.
1: So just on one of those, the pink ball, there's the prospect that you could essentially, if both captains agree, have a pink ball late in the piece if the light fades. Obviously, in this part of the world, in Durban, where it's humid, it also gets dark early. Yep. Is that something that you'd agree to?
3: I think depends on the conditions. I think if there's two bowling captains, then maybe if it's two batting captains and it's the lights are on and it's going to swing around, I'm not sure you're going to get too many that agree to that.
1: Yeah, I'm not sure either. All the very best for what's to come, Pat. Can't wait to watch it. Appreciate your time.
3: Beauty. Thank you. Ta.
0: That's Australian's cricket captain, Pat Cummins, speaking with ABC Sports. Corbin Middlemass, day one of the first test. Can't wait for it. Starts in about 2.5 hours. And to the other cricket match underway, the match between the Australian women's team and Bangladesh, one day in Brisbane, well underway. Australia won the toss. Bowling first, Australia doing well, has 4 wickets. Bangladesh is 4 for 48. Tamara, plenty of sport on. I'll be back in a bit over an hour's time.
4: Looking forward to it. Thank you so much, Mark. That's Mark Adnall there. Now let's have a quick look at the markets just before the close. The All Ords is trading up by 0.5%, 0.58. The ASX 200 is up by just over 0.5%, 0.62. One Aussie dollar buying 69 US cents. Having a look at the weather in Brisbane, 25 degrees, partly cloudy, sunny in Sydney and 20, 22 in the nation's capital and sunny. Melbourne, partly cloudy, 26. Hobart, also partly cloudy for you, 20. It's 20 in Adelaide. Rain, a possible storm for you. In Perth, a shower or two. It's 18 degrees at the moment. And in Darwin, partly cloudy, and you're at 32 degrees. We're taking you now to today's episode of Afternoon Briefing with Patricia Karvelis. We'll be back with you here on ABC News Radio in around about an hour's time.
21: The government steps in to force the ATO to delay its credit card ban after a week of pressure from the opposition and business. I'm Patricia Karvelis, live from the lands of the Wurundjeri people in Melbourne. Welcome to Afternoon Briefing. The federal government has intervened in the ATO's credit card ban, delaying it until next June. Treasurer Jim Chalmers has announced new funding for the tax office to stave off the cost of the surcharge ban for six more months. The opposition are calling for a full reversal and will take a bill to Parliament next week. So will business pressure on the government force them to relent? I'll speak to the Assistant Treasurer live in a moment. Data centre operator Firmus has called off its initial public offering, saying conditions are too volatile for it to get the price it deserves. There had been reports the company was considering cutting its offer price by a quarter due to low demand before it abandoned the IPO altogether. So what does it mean for the future of data centres in Australia? I'll talk to a business analyst. And the UK Labor Party has held on to the seat of its former leader, Prime Minister Keir Starmer, in a by-election. The Labor candidate fended off a challenge from British Greens leader Zach Polanski, who remains without a seat. Is this the Andy Burnham effect? I'll speak to a former advisor to UK Labor. Hello and welcome to Afternoon Briefing, live on the ABC News Channel and News Radio right across the country. Treasurer Jim Chalmers has returned from a week in Japan and intervened to force the tax office to keep taking credit card payments until at least next June. Now, the Treasurer says the government was first told about the ATO's plan to deal with the surcharge ban in late September and had insisted on a two-month transition. Today's announcement of new funding for the tax office extends that window for 6 months.
14: We take very seriously the feedback that the ATO and the government have received when it comes to implementing this surcharge ban. Now, we try not to interfere with the RBA or the ATO when they go about designing and implementing this surcharge ban, but it's really important that we have stepped in today to make it possible for the ATO to continue to take credit card payments until the end of the financial year.
21: Before the Treasurer's intervention, Opposition Leader Angus Taylor announced the Coalition would bring the issue to the floor of Parliament on Monday.
2: None of them are dealing with the real issue that's being dealt with by small business people here right now. They should override the tax office decision today. And if they're not prepared to do it, we'll take legislation to the Parliament next week on Monday to do this. Because small businesses deserve better. Small businesses need hope. Aspiration needs to be restored in this country, and it will not be restored by a Labor government that simply doesn't get it.
21: For more, I'm joined by the Assistant Treasurer, Daniel Molino. Minister, welcome to the program.
5: Oh, thanks very much for having me on, PK.
21: This took too long for you to step in as a government. Took the whole week of a lot of reporting. Why take so long?
5: Look, this is a really important reform that is going to mean more transparency in our system. Consumers will now pay the price that is advertised when they tap their card, and that's really important in our economic system. Look, the ATO is responsible for the design and implementation of the way in which it deals with credit cards. They had put in place a proposed two-month extension. Mm. We'd received a lot of feedback from stakeholders, in particular small business, and we've responded to that. We've taken actions. We've extended that transition period to the end of the financial year, and that's a really important step forward for small business.
21: Okay, that's only like a six-month reprieve, though. Business wants it gone altogether. The opposition says it should just go altogether. How much would it cost to get rid of that altogether? Repeal it.
5: So, look, that's a difficult thing to estimate. What the tax commissioner has estimated is that over the coming financial year, roughly $200 million would be the cost. But what I'd say is Angus Taylor, if he's got a proposal, he needs to clarify that proposal and transparently cost that proposal. Mm. What I would
21: well,
5: say
21: can
5: is...
21: Well, just not to be rude, but he can only cost it on what the tax commissioner says it will cost, and that's, do you accept that's $200 million then?
5: Well, no, because there's potential behavioural effects, so he needs to work up his proposal. I haven't seen the details of what he's suggested. I want to see a very clear proposal from Angus Taylor before I comment on it, but he needs to make sure that he clearly defines his proposal and then gets it costed and clearly offset. But what we're proposing going forward beyond 30 June next year is that there be a range of payment options for small business. They can still pay by bank transfer, by BPAY, by debit card without a fee. They can pay by credit card through a third-party arrangement, and that's what happens in the US. So we're bringing Australia into line with arrangements in other major advanced economies where it is possible to use credit cards through third-party arrangements. This is what happens in the US.
21: Okay. If it's worth extending the current arrangement till June next year, won't you just get to that point around that time and business will again be upset because they clearly want this option? And then you're going to have to keep extending it, right?
5: No, so what we've made very clear is that beyond 30 June next year, we're going to go to an arrangement where small business can pay using credit card, but it's through a third-party arrangement. And that, as I said, that's what's the case in other advanced economies who have transitioned away from surcharges.
21: So what's the point of the consultation then firm on that?
5: So it gives small business time to adjust. It's a transition period, but also we're going to ask the ATO to investigate ways in which it might be possible going beyond 30 June next year to put in place arrangements that are more flexible for companies facing hardship. So we've asked the ATO to look at what targeted arrangements might be possible beyond 30 June.
21: Okay, that's really interesting. Could you explore with me what that might look like? What sort of hardship arrangements do you imagine they could...
5: Well, so the ATO has just started that investigation, so we'll be able to say more about that down the track a bit, but we're using this extended transition period to look at options. But the overarching position is that we're going to keep in place beyond 30 June next year the proposed arrangements. But as I said, beyond 30 June next year, there will be the possibility for small business to use credit cards through a third party, and there will be all sorts of other payment options.
21: Okay. There's a lot of talk about a double standard. The government's been arguing it's great that you don't have the surcharge anymore when you tap on if you go to a business. Business has said we're going to have to bear the cost of that, so they're going to pass it on in many cases. You've been refuting whether they should be passing it on, but the tax office gets this payment till June. Business doesn't.
5: So the tax office is in an unusual situation where the amount that it can charge is fixed by legislation. So there are a range of other authorities, government authorities and others, who have more flexibility in what they can charge. So the ATO is in a very unusual position that is different to business. And then that's why when you look at the way that other countries deal with this, they either deal with it through the kind of arrangement which we're proposing, which is what the US does, where you can use credit cards through third parties, or other countries will often charge a fee, but we didn't want to go down that path.
21: Do you accept that given the government was on the nose with business, particularly after some of your taxation changes, capital gains tax, that this is a bit of an own goal, taking so long to resolve this?
5: No, look, I think this is a huge positive for business. If you look at...
21: I haven't felt particularly positive this week.
5: The reduction of interchange fees is going to be a huge positive for small business. Over $900 million in costs will be reduced for small business as a result of the cap on interchange fees. There are something like 85% of small businesses that weren't surcharging, so they are just going to get the benefits of those reduced interchange fees. But even businesses that were surcharging will see benefits that are substantial through those reduced interchange fees. The Reserve Bank, when they looked at this, saw that Australia was an outlier. We needed to make our payment system more transparent. Consumers, rightly, were getting very annoyed with the fact that when they tapped their card, they were paying a different price. So this was a reform that was long overdue. We were an outlier. It's a really important pro-consumer reform. But what the Reserve Bank suggested is to get rid of surcharging and at the same time to cap interchange fees. The capping of interchange fees is a big win for small business.
21: Why doesn't small business see it that way, though? They don't buy what you're saying. And the fact they've been contesting it. They don't think they're going to make these savings at all.
5: Well, so for the 85% of small businesses that weren't surcharging, they will benefit from that reduction in interchange fees. And I understand that a lot of the feedback that we've been getting and a lot of the feedback in the media has been on that subset of businesses who were surcharging. And we've listened to their concerns. We've extended the transition period. And that's a really important step in helping them get through this period.
21: Do you accept that because the coalition says they're just going to get rid of this new arrangement, full stop, you can continue using credit cards, that's a lot more appealing for business than what you're offering, which is just an extension of this ability to use a credit card?
5: Well, look, I've been on this show and other shows where ideas have been put to me from the opposition, which on closer inspection aren't as good as first appears. Mm. I would really, as I said, I really want to see the detail of what Angus Taylor is proposing in this instance, and I would want to see him fully and transparently cost it and offset it. I want to see exactly what it is he's proposing.
21: OK, you're talking about the costings. Are you suggesting it's unaffordable for the taxpayer to intervene in an ongoing way?
5: Well, as I said, I just want to see what it is he's proposing. Exactly.
21: Do you think it is? It's an unsustainable idea for you, for the government, to intervene permanently to deal with this cost that the ATO.
5: Well, there would be a very significant cost to the taxpayer. There's a reason why other countries go down the path which we are suggesting. So, as I said, in the US, credit cards are accepted, but through third-party providers. In most other advanced economies, there's a fee. We did not want to do that. So that's the way that other countries deal with it. I think if Angus Taylor's going for a headline today, he needs to spell out exactly what it is he's proposing. And as I said, be very transparent about how it would work.
21: In terms of the time frame for creating a longer period of time where till they transition to the new arrangement, how did you arrive at that time frame?
5: Well, a financial year is a sensible way in which to set different arrangements, and a transition period that ends at a financial year means that businesses can plan for their next financial year to be on the basis of the rules that are going to be in place then.
21: OK. One of the arguments the government used all week when I spoke to different people was that the tax office is independent. Why is it suddenly not independent today?
5: No, it is independent, and it made the call when it came to whether to accept credit
21: cards. But the reason the government wouldn't intervene when I was insisting that perhaps they should look at it, given how upset business was, the argument was can't intervene independent. But today, that's not the argument.
5: No. So we have had interactions with the ATO. They made the ultimate call, but there was in place a two-month transition period. What we've said to the ATO is that we will provide funding that will enable them to extend that transition period to the end of the financial year. But the RBA and the ATO, in their own areas of responsibility, have independently been responsible for the design and implementation of aspects of rolling out this policy.
21: And have they independently given you a big political headache?
5: No, this is something where there was a transition in place. We've heard feedback and we've responded and taken action. I think it's a positive that a government listens to feedback. I think it'd be far worse if a government heard feedback and dug its heels in a situation like this.
21: Mm, OK, but next week you won't be supporting the coalition's suggestion. They're obviously going to try and bring this on next week. Clearly they don't have the numbers, given the big majority that the Albanese government has, but they are going to bring on a debate.
5: Well, look, I want to see the detail of it. Angus Taylor, all I've seen is a couple of sentences from Angus Taylor at a stand-up. I want to see the detail of his proposal, and I want to see exactly how it would work, and we need to think about the fiscal consequences of this. This is the case often with ideas from the opposition. You hear a couple of sentences, and then when you dig a bit deeper, they suddenly disappear and they're onto the next idea. So I want to see the details of this before commenting further.
21: Just final question. In terms of that longer period, you say hardship needs to be looked at, new rules, and the ATO is looking at that. So I understand that's part of the work. Then in terms of negotiating, in terms of, you know, what these companies actually charge for that amount that you're stepping in to essentially pay to fill that gap, do you think there's room for negotiation with them? Because no deal was done, clearly, and this is why the ATO came to this agreement.
5: Oh, so you mean discussions with the credit card companies? Yeah, no, so discussions have been underway for a while.
21: Yeah, but they haven't worked, right?
5: No, they've made some progress, but those discussions continue. And there was feedback from myself and others in the government that the ATO should engage with credit card companies, and they did. Those discussions are continuing, and one of the advantages of extending the transition period is that those discussions can continue.
21: OK, they continue. How do you make a discussion a deal, though? How do you force their hand?
5: Well, that's a discussion between the ATO and the credit card companies. I'm not directly involved in that. But, look, the government, as a major player has some bargaining power, but it's not always possible to force a deal that is to both parties' satisfaction. So those discussions, though, have been ongoing. They're genuine, good-faith discussions. And one of the advantages of extending the period is that they will continue.
7: OK. Just a question on something else, but, you know, related. New Greens leader David Shoebridge says his party is withholding its support for your bill in the Senate with changes to discretionary trusts. If you grant too many exemptions and carve-outs, that's a caveat. Now, his new leader has indicated a different approach. He says you've already watered down your proposal. Are you worried you'll lose support and won't be able to get this through?
5: Oh, look, I don't want to comment on his position without having seen the detail of what he's putting forward. But what I would say is it's the position that we're putting forward on trusts is a really strong and much-needed amendment to the tax system. It's long overdue. As I think I've mentioned on this program before, if you look at all of the major tax reviews in the last 50 years, going back to Asprey in the 70s, they've all talked about trusts and the inconsistencies and the problems with the way that part of the system was taxed.
7: But surely this language makes you think your pathway is now a lot harder.
5: Well, look, I haven't seen in detail his comments, but I think this is a really strong package of reforms and I would hope that the Greens would support it. It's really important for fairness and I think the discussions will continue between the government and the Greens and I expect that we'll come to an outcome.
7: All right, big week in Parliament next week. It seems. See you there, Daniel Molino.
5: Thank you, PK.
7: And that was the Assistant Treasurer, Daniel Molino, on the government's intervention to delay the tax office's ban on taking credit cards. For a view from the opposition, I want to bring in Andrew Hastie, Shadow Minister for Industry and Sovereign Capability. Andrew Hastie, welcome to the program.
8: Good afternoon, PK. Good to be with you.
7: Daniel Molino just argued that their coalition proposal to reverse the ATO ban on credit cards altogether would be very expensive and says you need to get it costed. Do you accept that it would be expensive?
5: Between the government and the Greens, and I expect that we'll come to an outcome.
7: All right, big week in Parliament next week. It seems. See you there, Daniel Molino.
5: Thank you, PK.
7: And that was the Assistant Treasurer, Daniel Molino, on the government's intervention to delay the tax office's ban on taking credit cards. For a view from the opposition, I want to bring in Andrew Hastie, Shadow Minister for Industry and Sovereign Capability. Andrew Hastie, welcome to the program.

0: It's very expensive already on small business and millions of Australians across this country. And so it's high time that the government acted, not delaying this for another 9 to 12 months, but actually overturning this ban on credit card surcharges that the ATO's put in.
1: The government points out small businesses are actually saving $900 million in interchange fees from the capping of processing fees. Do you acknowledge that element of this?
0: Sure, but the general principle here is that we're in a cost of living crisis, and the government is making life very, very difficult for small business. And again, we've seen a backflip from Jim Chalmers. We've already seen a backflip from him on the capital gains tax changes for small business, the widow's tax, the death tax, the testamentary trust taxes that they introduced to the budget, and now the fifth backflip, which is on the ATO. So this government is showing that it's not across the detail, it doesn't know how to run the economy, and it's causing a lot of trouble for regular Australians, particularly small business owners.
1: OK, but they have intervened. They said they've listened to the feedback, even though it was an independent decision of the ATO. And
0: well, yeah, that looks like buck passing, frankly. If you're the minister, if you're a minister of the Crown responsible for a department, you're responsible for the department. That's why we have a Westminster system of government. So it's a little bit cute to just blame it on the ATO. In the end, Jim Chalmers is the Treasurer and he's responsible for the ATO.
1: But yeah, but they are an independent authority, so they do have the right to make these decisions and have these negotiations. That's actually the way that the system works, right?
0: Sure, but the bottom line is this is bad for many small businesses across the country, and that's why next week Angus Taylor's committed to introducing legislation to roll this back if the government doesn't take action.
1: OK, but if you roll it back, doesn't it mean that the taxpayer will permanently bear the cost?
0: Well, we're going to bear the cost anyway, but the reason why people like to make payments in this way is because it works for them. And what we're doing here is removing flexibility for a lot of small businesses across the country. So this is bad policy. I'm glad the government is responding, but it's not responding quickly enough, and that's why Angus Taylor has proposed legislation next week.
1: I want to go to migration policy that was announced by the Coalition this week. It's been almost actually a year since you resigned from then Susan Lee's front bench in order to speak your mind on these issues of immigration. You've announced your new migration policy this week. Do you think the Coalition is in a stronger place today than you were a year ago?
0: Yes, I do. I think the Australian people have made it very clear that they want to see immigration numbers reduced. And we've taken the time to get the policy right. We're not in a race with One Nation. We're in a race to get this right before the next election. And that's why Angus Taylor led us through a very comprehensive policy process, along with John O'Donoghue, the Shadow Home Affairs Minister. And I think the policy does reduce the numbers. It's the biggest cut in Australia's history to immigration, but it also raises the standards. And importantly, it's a policy that works in the best interests of the Australian people.
1: And are you confident, really, that this policy is not going to deplete the workforce, for instance, aged care workers, that, you know, we need these people to do these jobs, right? It's going to be difficult with an ageing population.
0: That's right. We do have an ageing population. But importantly, we've factored that in, and so we're making a priority of aged care workers, healthcare workers, construction workers. We're thinking about where the economy needs skill migration, and we're emphasising that. But what we're doing is reducing the overall stock of temporary visa holders by 650,000 over 4 years. Now, the reason why big business are making noise about this is because they like having a vulnerable workforce on temporary visas. There's a reason why they want that, because they're non-unionised, they can pay them less, and they have an element of power. Because, of course, you know, someone on a temporary visa is not going to make a whole bunch of noise. We want to see more skilled migrants making a contribution to Australia and long-term becoming Australian citizens.
1: Andrew Hastie, that's almost a left-wing argument, I would say, from my study of political science at university in relation to workers and unionisation. You think that the temporary migration visa system is a way of eroding what, union rights and workers' rights?
0: Yeah, I do. I do, actually. And that's why it's so important that we care about the dignity of all people, not just Australians, but all people, and particularly those who are on visas on our shores. I'm a Liberal. I believe in the dignity of the individual. And I've heard from a lot of migrants here on temporary visas who have had issues.

0: issues with migration agents and with their bosses and so on. And I think moving people away from temporary visas onto a skilled migration visa where they can have some certainty and confidence that the contribution they're making to the economy will be rewarded long term with permanent residency or citizenship. But the bottom line is we've got to get the numbers right and we've got to get the standards up.
1: Is it your view, as we look to history? I mean, I've reported on these issues for a long time, and the Howard government, of course, brought in a lot of immigrants, as you know, particularly to fill workforce shortages. Do you think, with the benefit of hindsight, that was a mistake?
0: Look, that's a discussion for historians. I think the biggest problem we've had is, over the last 50 or 60 years, a declining fertility rate. And we now have an ageing workforce, which is needing a lot of care. And we've got a shrinking tax base, and our fertility replacement rate is about 1.39. And so immigration has served as a way of making up for that shortfall over the last 30 or 40 years. But the amount of pressure it's putting on infrastructure and housing means that it's making it difficult for young families or young Australians to form families and have children of their own. It's a lot easier to start a family if you're in a house which you can grow kids in, rather than living in a small bolt hole apartment in the city somewhere. So these are complex problems, but the bottom line is we think the immigration numbers are too high. We want to enliven the dream of home ownership for young Australians, and also encourage them to start families sooner, because we do need Australians having more children.
1: Pauline Hanson suggests that the coalition is just copying in her direction on this issue, that she has set the parameters of this immigration debate, and Labor and Liberal, she says, are all following her. What's your response to that?
0: I think she's flattering herself. Any person can go out onto the street and talk to a regular Australians who know that immigration numbers need to come down. What we've done, which is different to One Nation, is we've thought the policy through, we've done the numbers, we've consulted closely with the Parliamentary Budgetary Office, and we've thought about the economy as well. And this is about getting it right for the Australian people and keeping our country going forward. This isn't something that we've just popped off on social media with a quick video and a few reels. This is a very considered policy, and it's a lot of work's gone into it. And I think the Australian people can have confidence in the policy going forward.
1: You've been in hearings all week for the AI Joint Select Committee. Did you believe you heard genuine remorse from OpenAI for the Medicare website breach?
0: Look, I thought they were, they obviously showed contrition publicly. But the bottom line is, I think in all of this, the companies that are delivering AI to Australia now are largely based in the United States or China, mostly the United States. And the argument that I want people to hear coming out of the committee is that we must have a sovereign AI capability here in Australia. And so the mission, I think, for the government, for the coalition, for anyone who wants a stronger Australia, is to develop capacity here. And that way we can ensure that we keep up with the rest of the world, but also we have an AI capability that exists under Australian law and is ultimately accountable to the Australian people.
1: Do you think the outcome of this committee should be bipartisan legislation on AI?
0: I hope the committee demonstrates a national consensus on artificial intelligence and a consensus on some of the things that we need to consider going forward. As for legislation, we hope the government lands in a place that we can support, and I hope crossbenchers can support it as well. But it's a matter of getting it right. Looking after Australian intellectual property, which is what we heard a lot about this week from creatives who presented to the committee, there are considerations that we need to work through, copyright law and so forth. But I think we can get there. I think this is a task for the country. We need a settlement that works for all Australians, workers, business, government and so forth. And I'm confident we can get there.
1: So you'd prefer it not to be a contested area?
0: No, I think artificial intelligence is such a big challenge that let's just say we land in a partisan place, that makes it very hard going forward if we're essentially politicising a capability. I think we can obviously disagree on certain things, but I hope at the end of all of this that Australians realise we do need a sovereign AI capability. We can't just be vulnerable to changes in the United States or elsewhere. But we have a capability here that is sovereign and is accountable to the Australian people.
1: The Australian data centre operator Firmus has withdrawn its application to go public, which was set to be the biggest IPO in 30 years. Is this a cautionary tale about AI financing?
0: I've read quite a bit about Firmus over the last few days, and I'm not close to it. I don't know the players involved. Suffice to say, I like Australian companies that are ambitious, are bold, and this looked to be a big IPO. But that's all over for the time being. And I think there are some lessons here. I think we heard the committee yesterday from CDC and one of the data centres they partnered with. There's a lot of lessons here. But I think with AI, we've got to be really careful that when we invest in it, we're getting something that can deliver the outcomes we're after.
1: Thank you so much for joining us this afternoon.
0: Thanks, PK.
1: Shadow Industry Minister Andrew Hastie on the government's intervention on the tax officer's credit card ban, the coalition's migration policy, AI and a few other things. The new Greens leader, David Shoebridge, has criticised Labor's announcement yesterday that it plans to make AI companies responsible for safety tests rather than banning specific behaviours. Assistant Technology Minister Andrew Charlton had said the plan would shift the safety burden from the government to AI firms, but Mr Shoebridge says that's not good enough.
2: If ever you saw a backpedal and a surrender happening in public space, I've never seen one bigger than that. What is very clear is that Labor is now going to let the likes of OpenAI write the rules and say, OpenAI, US big tech, they can do their own risk assessments. It's too hard for Labor, apparently, to put in place legislative safeguards. Well, I say rubbish to that. The Australian public elect governments to do this work, to put in place clear legislative guardrails so that AI is held to account.
1: Big news in business today. Australian data centre operator Firmus has withdrawn its application to list on the ASX, scrapping what was set to be one of Australia's biggest ever share floats in the market. To help us break down what this all actually means, I want to bring in the Chanticleer business columnist for the Australian Financial Review, James Thompson. Thank you so much for joining us.
3: Thanks for having me, PK.
1: For those that don't know, what is Firmus and why was it going to be such a big deal, this public floating?
3: Well, Firmus is a sort of data centre operator called a NeoCloud. Basically what it does is it uses lots of debt to buy lots of NVIDIA chips and leases those out to big tech companies like Meta Platforms, OpenAI and other big hyperscalers. And then it earns money from the rent on those GPUs that it's bought. So this was a big deal because everybody around the world's trying to get this data centre capacity as quickly as possible. And so what we saw is that the company was able to sign up some very large deals. You know, in a couple of years, this business was going to earn over $6 billion if it had all gone to plan. But and would have been valued at $44 billion had its float gone to plan towards the end of October, as we expected. But it's all unravelled this week. A deal that appeared to be completely on track on Monday. By Wednesday, there was talk that it was going to be downsized. And by Friday, it's completely off. And they're going to go back to the drawing board as they seek to fund themselves.
1: What has led us to today? Why did the hype die down?
3: I think there's a couple of reasons. Data centre capacity is measured in megawatts and gigawatts. So Firmus has contracted a gigawatt of computing power, which sounds great, but it's only built 50 megawatts so far. So it still had to construct and deploy 950 megawatts just to meet its contractual obligations at the moment. So there's this giant execution risk. Yes, there's a big business here, but they still had to do a lot of great work and a lot of hard work to get this computing power deployed. So that's one of the key reasons. The other is the amount of debt that's involved. So as I said, you use a lot of debt to buy a lot of chips. Firmus would have hit the ASX board with about $30 billion in debt. And as we've seen over the last month or so, global bond yields have really risen. So the cost of capital, the cost of debt has gone up substantially. And I think perhaps some jitters have started to go through the AI industry. AI is built on debt, but and that price of debt hasn't mattered too much because the growth is so big, but all of a sudden people are starting to say, hey, is this sustainable? Can we really afford the cost of the debt as high as it is?
1: Okay, and one of the ideas you mentioned was to reduce the valuation instead. Why didn't they pull that together?
3: Well, it looks like the interest just waned so far that that wasn't a viable option. You know, if this business was worth $15 billion a few months ago and they were hoping to get it away for $44 billion. So the question is, how far do you sort of reduce the valuation? Does that become a bit of a weight around the company's neck if you cut the valuation too far? They've decided that this deal just wasn't going to get away at the right price, and so they're going to try and look for other ways to fund the business through private markets, more debt, and perhaps they might look at a futures stock market listing, although I'd think it would be in the US rather than in Australia.
1: The Reserve Bank has recently warned about circular financing for AI companies that carries a lot of risk. Is this the sort of thing that they're basically referring to?
3: Yeah, this was a great example. I mean, you look at this business, NVIDIA, which is the big AI chip maker. It was Firmus's supplier of chips. It was a customer of the computing power that Firmus was going to produce. It was an investor in Firmus, and it also provided guarantees to sort of underwrite Firmus's revenue. So one company is playing four roles there, and you can see that everything revolves around NVIDIA particularly and a couple of the big hyperscalers like OpenAI and Anthropic. So this is a perfect example of the way this circular finance has built up in the AI industry. Look, it's not a problem until it is and until everything starts to slow down. We haven't seen that yet, but I guess this is a little example of what can happen when, you know, things start to wobble.
1: James, so excellently explained. Thank you for joining us.
3: Thanks, PK.
1: And that was business columnist for the Australian Financial Review, James Thompson, on the data centre operator Firmus, backing away from going public this week after investors retreated. Let's look overseas now, and the United States will live stream the military firing squad execution of a former army psychiatrist in December. Dadal Hassan had been sentenced to death after he killed 13 people in 2009. And US War Secretary Pete Hegseth has called the use of a firing squad a no-brainer.
4: It was a radical Islamist attack in uniform inside the ranks. And so he's going to get a firing squad of soldiers, as it should be. And we'll make sure that people are able to watch it, that it's public, because people need to understand that there's serious consequences for these types of things.
1: UK Prime Minister Andy Burnham has come out on top in the first electoral test of his leadership after Labour won the by-election for the seat vacated by the former Prime Minister Keir Starmer. Camden Council leader and Labour candidate Sahgal Abdiwali took pole position, while Green leader Zach Polansky came in second, and he remains outside of the parliament still. The new Labour MP says her campaign gave something for people to believe in, while Zach Polansky insisted he would stay on as Greens leader.
5: Campaign gave people something to believe in while offering the practical experience and determination to deliver it. And that is what this victory represents.
6: Of course I wanted to win. No one runs an election to lose. But ultimately what I've seen over the last few weeks are people who are excited about our plans for rent controls, tackling the climate crisis and nationalising Thames Water. Of course we didn't get over the line, but the point here is that ultimately I want to make sure those were the options that people have.
1: For some analysis on what this result means, I want to bring in Paul Smith, the Director of Public Data and Affairs at polling group YouGov, who is also a former advisor to UK Labour. Welcome to the program.
7: Thank you for having me, PK.
1: This was the first electoral test for Andy Burnham since he became Prime Minister. What do you make of the result?
7: I think it's a really clear sign that under Andy Burnham, Labour is recovering, though not fully recovered, in the votes that it lost under Keir Starmer. The result where Labour only dropped 4% in a by-election caused by the vacated leader. That's a pretty good result for an incumbent government and is vastly different from what Labour got in this same area in the local government elections in May. The gap between Labour and the Greens is 13% in this election, and it was only 4%. And indeed, the leader of the Camden Council lost their seat to a Greens candidate, and Labor lost seats across London to Labor in the local council elections. Our polling says in any election held today, Labor would win a landslide now in London and is back on track to be the largest party in the UK Parliament.
1: That's interesting. You were in the UK very recently talking to the Labor Party there. What did you observe about what Burnham has done to turn things around so fast?
7: The most fundamental thing is that for a Labor Party representative is to actually speak to working class people about real issues that affect their lives and offer transformational change. This is what he has done, particularly in his Labor Party conference speech, and he's offered big solutions. His camp, the biggest issue in this by-election was actually the proposed nationalisation of Thames Water. The privatisation of water has been a failure. 82% of the population want it taken back into public ownership. Campaigning issues like that and offering hope. He's taken a real positive tone, saying we can have things like a national aged care service that will actually look after working people in retirement. He's taken on challenging issues like supporting a discussion about what Brexit has failed and what the UK will do. He's looked at a whole range of issues and taken a positive tone, and the public are now prepared to give him a chance. He's the only leader in British politics that has a positive approval rating. He's plus 7. That compares to Nigel Farage on minus 46, who's the most unpopular leader now in British politics. This is a positive result. You don't get much better than losing only 4% of your primary vote in a midterm by-election. It compares to the catastrophic results that Labor suffered, say, in Gordon and Denton, which they lost to a Green candidate back in earlier this year. It's a dramatic turnaround, but there's still work for Labor to do. We've got them at 27. That's their biggest lead, but that's still short of what they got in the last general election. So they've got their work to do, but they're certainly, for in the last 2 months, they have increased their percentage of the vote from 18 to 27. That's a 50% increase from the dire situation they were in when Andy Burnham took place, took charge.
1: Not that long ago, the leader of the UK Greens, Zach Polanski, was riding high in terms of his popularity. Clearly, he has not won in this race. Is that significant that he hasn't won? What's happened?
7: I think that what's happened was that back when they won the Gordon and Denton by-election, the Greens were on 22% of the vote. But what has changed is the nature of the contest. Being candid, it was easy for the Greens to position themselves as a protest vote against their failing Labor government and to take lots of votes from Labor supporters, particularly working class supporters in the major cities. That has changed now. People were very close. If you ask them, who do you prefer, Zelensky or Starmer? Because Starmer was very unpopular. Now, six times as many people prefer Burnham over Polanski. That's a big change. And I think that it's not a bad result for the Greens to get 30%. It's actually the second best result in a by-election. But it is, they've gone back to being a party with rather than 22% of support, about 10% support. That is a they've gone back because Labor has actually improved their offer. Labor offering positive change as opposed to sort of the managerialism that Keir Starmer offered. And there's a big message there is basically working people in particular want a Labor Party to actually say, we're going to make things better for you. We're going to take big steps like bring things into public ownership, looking at the whole economic system. These things are important and people want to see big change, and that's what they're looking for, and that's the key to why Burnham is doing so much better.
1: The Labor Party in Australia is in the relative doldrums with its primary vote, below One Nation in some polls. What lessons do you think the Australian Labor Party can take from what's happening in the UK with Andy Burnham?
7: I think that looking at our latest poll for in Australia, the Labor Party's on 25% of the vote, but 22% amongst working class voters compared to 36% for One Nation. The Labor Party's formed to represent working class people, and the key to what they voters are looking for is what the same as voters were looking for in the UK. They want the party that's supposed to represent them to step up and to make big changes to fight their corner and be on their side. And I think that there's a message from the UK for the Australian Labor Party is that if you step up and do those things and make those big challenges and big changes, you will do better in the polls. That's what's happened in the UK, and all our data indicates that Labor could mount a significant recovery if they started speaking to working class people's economic experiences and offering big changes they can see in their lives.
1: Thank you so much for joining us.
7: Thank you.
1: Paul Smith from polling group YouGov and a former advisor to UK Labor on UK Labor winning a by-election for Sir Keir Starmer's old seat. The new Greens leader, David Shoebridge, has foreshadowed a possible fight when Parliament comes back next week over Labor's changes to tax and trusts. Mr Shoebridge says he hasn't seen a draft bill yet and his party's support in the Senate is not guaranteed.
2: We're yet to see the final draft of Labor's CGT and trust legislation, but we're going to have a simple test on that. If it makes people's lives materially better, if they're not backpedalling on the position that they adopted when they first announced these reforms, if they're not giving huge loopholes to business and breaking down the revenue, well, they're the kind of things we're looking at in Labor's agenda for this week. But there's a simple test. If it's true to what they said, if it's making people's lives better, then it gets our support. But if they're backpedalling in the face of pressure from One Nation again, well, they're going to probably have a difficult week.
1: Also today, the AFP is working with Monash University to develop an artificial intelligence tool that could help triage and escalate reports of online child victimisation. It's been raising the alarm about separate Adelaide University research that has found one in three children who are sexually victimised turn to AI chatbots or no one at all.
8: If we're talking about the exploitation space, if we're talking about, extremism and radicalisation, where do we see an escalation in rhetoric or narrative that is starting to become, you know, quite concerning in terms of mobilising to violence? How do we use AI to identify that early and intervene early? And also, how do we use AI to divert that young person to either, you know, a source of help or to one of our members so that we can, as I said, identify, but more importantly, disrupt and intervene earlier?
1: It's been a big week in politics. I want to bring in my Friday briefing panel to help understand it all. Ron Meisen is a political correspondent for the Australian Financial Review. Zach De Silva is a political reporter for Capital Brief. Welcome to both of you.
9: Hi, PK.
10: G'day, PK.
1: Start on the big story today, the back down, the government's clean-up, let's call it that, of the ATO credit card ban. They've landed on a deal to consult for a further 6 months, and so business won't be subjected to any of this change till middle of next year. Ron, does it fix it? Because the coalition wants to introduce a bill to just allow business to use their credit card, full stop.
10: Yeah, I think it probably kicks it into the long grass a little bit. It doesn't necessarily solve the problem long term, but it removes the immediate political issue that's plaguing the government this week. Beyond the issue of the Australian Tax Office, though, there is a broader issue here with private schools, with childcare centres and other costs like that, which often represent a fairly significant part of household budgets, also now being told, people being told, that they can't pay with their credit cards. So, there are wider ramifications here that I think is still a long way to play out.
1: Wider ramifications is a good way to describe it. Zach, it is maybe the long grass, but equally the coalition says just fix it now. Why were Labor ministers contradicting each other during the week?
9: The communications around this were a mess, weren't they, PK? This was something that the government had flagged yonks ago. The RBA has been talking about it forever. Everyone knew that this was coming in at the start of the month, and then the Tax Office waited until effectively the day of to tell small businesses, oh, by the way, we're really sorry, you're not going to be able to pay with your credit card anymore. And look, it's not a majority of small businesses, it's a relatively small proportion, but it's still millions of small businesses that would be affected by this. And it seemed like the government didn't expect this to become as big an issue as it did, and we saw As you said yesterday, Andrew Charlton, one of the government's senior economic minds, saying, look, you know, the tax office is independent. This is not us at all. And then Claire O'Neill, whose family has a background in small business, saying, well, hold the horses here. This isn't fair. And so it just seemed clunky. It seemed like the government didn't expect this to go the way that it did. And by the time Jim Chalmers stood up today and said, this has now been, you know, as you put it, kicked into the long grass until at least the end of this financial year, that back down seemed almost inevitable.
1: Yeah, it did seem inevitable to me too. Ron, the Coalition are going to campaign for a full reversal, obviously a bill. They don't have the numbers. They can introduce any bills they want. They don't have the numbers. But it's about bringing on the debate into next week. It's a parliamentary sitting week. Government's already under pressure on a range of economic issues. It's kind of not helpful, is it? It gives the Coalition something to talk about.
10: Yeah, and it will be interesting to see how the Prime Minister and the Treasurer decide to deal with this in question time. No doubt they will face questions on this. I mean, of course, the decision to impose the ban on credit card surcharges was made by the Reserve Bank. But at the same time, last week you had, you know, everybody from the Prime Minister and the Treasurer down on social media, you know, talking up this change, saying that, you know, taking credit for it effectively. And I think, you know, had they perhaps... I'm not a big fan of reading the comments, Pete. Okay, but had they perhaps read the comments on those social media posts, they might have seen that there was a problem brewing. You know, again, the broader ramifications here, it's not just people not being able to pay with their credit cards. It's small businesses now taking those charges and applying them to the costs of their products. We saw an uptick in the costs of things like coffee, you know, being charged to people ahead of this and also after this. And you know, if you're a cash payer, you're going to pay that as well. So it really does seem like, you know, a policy in search of a problem.
1: Now, the other big thing that happened this week is the Coalition's big reveal on its migration policy. It was harder than anyone expected them to go, I think, cutting migration numbers to 100,000 in the first 2 years, so 100,000 a year of a future Coalition government. Then it goes up and it has to match housing. It kind of was smashed by business straight away. Zach, What do you make of where they landed? They're trying to suggest they're not going as far as One Nation, that they're costing it properly, they're focusing on skills, but they're trying to answer the sort of anger in the community.
9: Yeah, I think the people in the Coalition, at least the people I've spoken to in the last couple of days, are pretty happy with where they've landed on this. As you say, they're trying to strike a balance. They realise that migration is a hot-button issue at the moment. They realise that people care about it. But they want to be, you know, a serious party on it. And so they've tried to cut as much as they can while still being able to justify it economically. Now, as you said, business is still not happy with this, and there are a whole lot of questions around what does this mean for, you know, the construction sector that relies on skilled migrants. The Coalition says it's going to prioritise people there. It's not quite clear how that would work. There's still some questions around the detail of this. Universities, for example, are very, very upset because of a cut to international student numbers, and also the almost complete abolishment of temporary graduate visas, which means that if you come to Australia as an international student, study here, if you want to work here, even if you're the best and brightest in your field, you still have to go back home and then come back to Australia once you've got a work visa. So industry broadly isn't happy with it. Labor will attack this as, you know, they're just following One Nation. One Nation will do the same. But I think there's a sense within the Coalition that this at least gives them something to fight for. They've now just got to go out and try and sell this to the community.
1: Ron, finally, we get the policy. What did you make of it?
10: Yeah, look, I think it was where the Coalition probably needed to land. It needed to bring a policy forward. I was quite surprised that they brought that number forward, the targets forward, as soon as they did. I thought we would expect that much closer to the election, certainly when we had more detail. You know, the Coalition's policy, for example, was not formally costed by the Parliamentary Budget Office. It was sort of analysis done by the Coalition based on PBO advice. But the reason for that, of course, is because Labor, you know, came out just a few weeks ago It announced its own changes to the migration system. We also need to see what the updated numbers are going to be for net overseas migration in the upcoming mid-year budget forecast. So, you know, it's not surprising that the Parliamentary Budget Office basically couldn't do those costings yet. So we know they'll come. But, you know, this is where the Coalition probably needed to land in terms of making clear to its base that it wanted to take this issue seriously and that it was taking action. Of course, the base, you know, that there's a real strong fight there between the traditional Liberal voters and One Nation, and also sort of going further than Labor as well on this. And of course, the policy announced by the Home Affairs Minister Tony Burke just a few weeks ago wasn't even about cutting net overseas migration forecasts in the budget. It was about meeting them, which sort of says everything about the state of the situation at the moment.
1: Mm. It does have more detail than the One Nation policy. And the Coalition, as you mentioned, like, wants to make a virtue of that, right? Like, they're still trying to say, hey, if you... This is me paraphrasing their vibe. But, you know, if you want a right-wing party, we're the ones to look for. Mm. We can actually deliver things. We will do it properly. Big question, though, Zach, is that what voters are really looking for? Is that what's going to land well?
9: Well, and this is the big thing, and I think it was Michelle Grattan that pointed out this morning that as long as the Coalition spends its time talking about One Nation, about migration, it just plays into One Nation's hands. This is an issue that One Nation has talked about for decades. It's something Pauline Hanson has talked about for decades. She has a really strong brand on this, but her brand isn't on the detail. It's you know, as has been put to me by a couple of people, it's the vibe. And Pauline Hanson has a vibe of, we're going to be really hardline on migration. And the Coalition is trying to, you know, behave as a party of government, the same as the government is. They're taking this seriously and going, you know, what can we do within the constraints of what's not going to upset business too much, what's going to keep the economy ticking along. Labor and the Coalition will keep attacking One Nation all they can, saying this is going, the One Nation's policy of net negative migration will tank the economy. That's what they've been saying. But at the end of the day, at the moment at least, I mean, this may change closer to the election when people tune in more, but at the moment at least, it's the vibe. And as long as it's on the vibe, I think One Nation probably wins that fight.
1: Yeah, if we spend all our time talking about migration, that's, I think, a good point. Just finally, the Prime Minister was in Fiji for pre-COP this week with the Energy Minister, Chris Bowen. The opposition, anyone who's listened would know, was very critical of them doing this. They said it was a waste of time. They criticised Ron that there weren't enough world leaders. I think outside of the Pacific, just two world leaders. As we, you know, the week settles, what did you make of it? Was it a success?
10: I think it depends on the metric that you're measuring in terms of success. You know, if success was measured by the, you know, the bang on the international stage in terms of having, you know, G7 world leaders attending, then no, it wasn't a success. But if you're measuring it by the sort of Pacific diplomacy that we need to be engaging in, I think it cost $20 million or so to host the pre-COP event, then you would say that it probably was a success. Australia does need to engage with Pacific Island nations where climate change is a significant issue, and also where there are geostrategic issues at play in terms of China's, you know, push, you know, politically into that region as well. So I think if you measured it by that sort of yardstick, then you would say it's a success. But of course, they only have to look at the imagery of the Prime Minister over there. Didn't necessarily look hugely comfortable. I think he's probably more worried about the domestic issues plaguing the government at the moment, and was probably a little bit worried about what it looked like with him, you know, in the Pacific dancing and you know, looking like potentially he's having a holiday. He's not, of course, but, you know, images matter, especially in the cost of living crisis.
1: Yeah, and if you, you know, follow the Liberal Party, you'll see they've already put out videos of Chris Bowen and the Prime Minister looking bored or disengaged and sort of making it out like it's, you know, waste of money. And I suppose for anyone watching that content, Zach, that's how it's being presented, right?
9: Well, when you've got pictures of Chris Bowen appearing to nod off at the, you know, this COP conference that the government has spent all this money on. It's, you know, fodder for the opposition, right? I think Ron makes a good point that there is clearly value in this from a Pacific diplomacy perspective. And the other, that I think the issue here is one of expectation setting. You know, pre-COP is never a leader-level thing. It hasn't been in the years past. But the government got this, handed this as a kind of consolation prize because it didn't get the main event because of a diplomatic spat with Turkey. And being given this pre-COP event, the government decided, well, let's grab it with both hands, let's do as much as we can. It wanted leaders to come and it worked really hard to try and get leaders to come, but at the end of the day, it's not a leader-level event and leaders didn't really want to go to it. And so it set these expectations and then at the end of the day wasn't able to meet them. And I think that's why the attacks that the coalition has been running on this have been cutting through as well.
1: It's been a pretty big week. I think next week's going to be bigger because Parliament's sitting, so I'll see you both there. Thank you very much.
9: Thanks, PK.
10: Thanks, PK.
1: That's my Friday briefing panel wrapping up a big week in the national affairs arena. Ron Myerson is a political correspondent for the Australian Financial Review and Zach De Silva is a political reporter for Capital Brief. Well, that's it for Afternoon.
11: A very big thank you to Patricia Carvelis and the team at Afternoon Briefing. You're back with us right here on ABC News Radio.
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11: Yes, welcome back to ABC News Radio. In just a moment, we're going to have a look at how the markets have closed for the day and see what the weather has in store for you tomorrow as we head into the weekend. Coming up, though, after 10 minutes of news, we're going to have a look at the decision made by Treasurer Jim Chalmers, who's announced a ban on credit card payments for tax bills will be delayed for more than 6 months. This is after the ATO announced it would stop accepting credit card payments for those bills from December. And that caused uproar amongst the business community, saying it's going to mean that they aren't able to manage their cash flow and will be difficult for them moving forward. We're also going to head to the United States, where the Pentagon says that the execution of a former army psychiatrist who killed 13 people at Fort Hood will be live streamed. So this will be the first military execution that's taken place in the US in more than 60 years and the first that will be live streamed. We'll take a look at why that decision has been made, what it means for military executions in the US, and how exactly will this act be live streamed. We'll take a look at that in around 10 minutes' time. But right now it's time for us to have a look at just how those markets have closed. And the All Ords closed up by just above 0.5%, 0.6%. The ASX 200 also up by 0.6%. One Australian dollar is buying 69 US cents, still unable to push above that 70 US cents again. Now let's have a look at the weather around the nation's capital cities. And continuing with the weather this evening, clear in Brisbane, 24 degrees. Also 24 for Melbourne, partly cloudy. In Sydney, clear for you, 19 degrees right now. In Canberra, 22 degrees and clear in the nation's capital. Hobart, 23, mostly clear for you. In Adelaide, it's a very different story. Showers and a possible storm, 19 degrees right now. 18 in Perth and a shower or two. And in Darwin, clear and 32 degrees.

0: ABC News. Hello, I'm Satyam Weinstein. An upcoming ban on the use of credit cards to make payments to the Australian Tax Office has been delayed following federal government intervention. Isabella Tolhurst reports.
1: The ATO announced last week it would stop accepting credit card payments for tax bills from December in response to the Reserve Bank's ban on card surcharges. The government has faced significant pressure over the plan, with small businesses reacting furiously. Now Treasurer Jim Chalmers has announced the government would give the ATO extra funds to delay the ban until June 30, allowing more consultation on the changes.
2: We try not to interfere or intervene, whether it's the design of the surcharge ban or the implementation, but we've stepped in here.
1: The Coalition has called for the credit card ban to be scrapped altogether.
0: Federal Greens leader David Shoebridge says the party's support for Labor's tax trust reform is not guaranteed. The government plans to introduce legislation next week imposing a minimum 30% tax on discretionary trusts as part of its broad tax changes in this year's budget. Labor's floated several carve-outs for businesses and will need the Greens' support to pass the legislation through the Senate. But Senator Shoebridge says they won't be supporting laws with loopholes.
3: If it makes people's lives materially better, if they're not backpedalling on the position that they adopted when they first announced these reforms, if they're not giving huge loopholes to business and breaking down the revenue, well, they're the kind of things we're looking at in Labor's agenda for this week.
0: The federal government has backed down on changes to disaster recovery funding after all of Queensland's mayors wrote to the Prime Minister urging him not to go ahead with it. The Commonwealth's contribution to disaster funding was set to be reduced to a 50-50 split with state governments. However, Treasurer Jim Chalmers has today announced they'll keep it at 75-25 as Australia enters a high-risk El Niño period.
2: We are doing that to provide certainty to councils and communities in advance of disaster season so that people know what the lie of the land is when it comes to disaster funding. Australians are there for each other when disasters hit, and the government will be there for them.
0: New York City Mayor Zoran Mamdani says he'll demand US President Donald Trump end all federal immigration enforcement actions in the city. It comes after ICE agents shot and wounded a Dominican man while arresting him in Manhattan. Mr. Mamdani says he's received reports the agents fired while the man was inside a vehicle with a five-year-old child.
4: ICE undermines public safety. It makes us less safe. New York City will not stand by while ICE agents shoot New Yorkers. And we will not back down from the demand that so many, including myself, have put forward. This is an agency that must be abolished.
0: Plans to live stream the execution of a convicted mass murderer in the United States have sparked public outcry. Former U.S. Army major and psychiatrist Nadal Malik Hassan has killed 13 unarmed soldiers in a mass shooting at the Fort Hood military base in Texas in 2009. U.S. Defense Secretary Pete Hegseth says he'll be executed by firing squad on the 3rd of December at the same military base. This man in San Francisco has condemned the decision.
5: It's disgusting. It's childish. What's next, pay-per-view? I mean, this is just ridiculous what's going on. No one should have to watch this. It shouldn't be anything the public sees.
0: A teenage driver who allegedly crashed a car into a group of Newcastle Knights fans has been granted bail after spending six nights in custody. Ben Clifford has more.
6: Police allege 18-year-old Indica Bambrick Samara Singh was behind the wheel of a car that injured 10 Knights fans who had gathered to send them off to the grand final last weekend. Originally, he did not apply for bail and it was formally refused. Upon review at Newcastle local court today, bail was granted. The court heard the 18-year-old did not have a criminal history but had been caught in three speeding incidents. In determining bail, Judge Khan told the court it was his job to make the decision based on the Bail Act, not reflect community outrage. A string of strict conditions have been put in place, including two curfews, daily reporting to police, and not occupying the driver's seat of a car.
0: AI data centre company Firmus has confirmed it's withdrawn its application to list on the ASX, scrapping what was set to be one of Australia's biggest ever share market floats. The company cited market volatility and conditions, saying the offer wouldn't appropriately reflect its long-term growth prospects. Firmus says it will now pursue private market funding. ABC News. Federal Labor MP Luke Gosling says in the future, Territorians will look back at his arrest and prosecution and shake their heads as his lawyer seeks to have the charges against him dropped. The member for the Darwin Bay seat of Solomon has been charged with two counts of assaulting the NT administrator in July and breaching his bail in August, allegations he denies. Mr. Gosling says he'll run for Labor pre-selection again at the 2028 election.
7: This will in the future go down as something that the Territory will look at, shake their head, but it ultimately move on from.
0: Country Fire Authority trucks have shut down Spring Street in Melbourne's CBD as volunteers and supporters converged on the state's Parliament House. Sasha Payne reports.
8: Tankers have lined the streets as CFA volunteers, the United Firefighting Union and their supporters bring their complaints straight to the state government. They say under-resourcing is putting all Victorians at risk, with government promises of new trucks not nearly enough to confront this year's coming fire season. Protesters have been joined by groups advocating for better roads and other issues, including anti-mines and anti-wind turbine advocates, as well as a number of One Nation and National supporters.
0: A South Australian man's under police guard in a New South Wales hospital after allegedly stealing a car that later crashed in Sydney's CBD last night. It's alleged a woman was returning to her car in Pitt Street in Sydney last night when the 36-year-old forced her from the car and drove off. The man then allegedly crashed into a rideshare vehicle, which crashed into a police car before striking a bollard that injured a pedestrian on George Street. Acting Superintendent Adam Salah says the two officers acted quickly to arrest the man.
9: It would have been quite a shock for them to see what had occurred. They were responding to the initial report of a carjacking, and upon their vehicle being struck, they immediately got out to arrest the male person who'd been in that allegedly stolen vehicle.
0: Emergency services have described a scene of chaos and confusion after a car was driven into a shopfront in Canberra's south. Authorities say five people were injured in the crash, including the three who were trapped, the vehicle's driver and another person who was in the store at Weston Creek. ACT Fire and Rescue Commander Jeff Dow says the victims were trapped in the car for around 45 minutes.
10: Which is pretty good given the complexity, the amount of debris, the inability to move. So we used airbags to raise the vehicle, and with that we're able to release the entrapped.
0: A crime scene has been established at a home in Perth South after a man was found dead. Sam Gerling has more.
11: Police were called to Nye Way in Aurelia about 20 past two yesterday afternoon. A man was found dead at the scene and another man inside the residence who is known to the deceased was taken into custody. Police had earlier said the situation was contained and there was no threat to public safety. Homicide detectives and forensic specialists are currently investigating. The street is still blocked off this morning. There are three police vehicles here along with a forensics van. Officers appear to be working in the backyard of the property.
0: A Queensland man has taken the South Australian government to court over plans for a MotoGP circuit. He says he loves motorsport but is concerned about rider safety. Stephanie Richards with the details.
12: Joshua Hogan is seeking a permanent injunction against the planned street circuit works, including any tree removals in the Adelaide parklands. A self-represented Mr. Hogan has told the federal court that, in his view, the track has safety inconsistencies, including a section along Decatville Terrace. A state government spokesperson says safety has been paramount in the proposed circuit design, and the government has collaborated with motorsport groups and riders on the design. Construction on the track is due to start in December.
0: Meanwhile, SA Infrastructure Minister Joe Sockarch says the MotoGP track has been co-designed with motorcycle federations and drivers.
13: I have the highest degree of confidence that rider safety, driver safety and spectator safety is the first and non-negotiable design principle when this track was designed.
0: In the AFL, Port Adelaide star Zach Butters is officially a Bulldog, signing a 9-year deal with the Power accepting pick 5 as compensation. The 26-year-old played 156 games for Port Adelaide, requesting a trade home to Victoria after long-running speculation about his future. In a separate mega deal, Port Adelaide will also receive picks 6 and 10 this year, as well as a 2027 and 2028 first rounder, with the club trading away pick 4, 46, 81 and a number of later round picks in the coming years. And in finance, the All Ordinaries has ended the week up 54 points to finish on 8,877. You're now up to date with the very latest from ABC News.
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15: Hello, I'm Tamara Wern. It's great to have your company this Friday, the 9th of October. Coming up.
16: And so he's going to get a firing squad of soldiers, as it should be. And we'll make sure that people are able to watch it, that it's public, because people need to understand that this is there's serious consequences for these types of things.
15: The Secretary of Defense says the U.S. will live stream the country's first military execution since World War II. At home, the tax office will delay its controversial credit card payment ban after the government agrees to cover the cost. And data center company Firmus scraps what was set to be one of Australia's biggest share market floats. It's just gone 5 o'clock Australian Eastern Summer Time. It's 4:10 in Queensland, 4:20 in the Northern Territory, 4:20 in South Australia, and just after 2 o'clock in the West. We do start in the United States, and the Pentagon says the execution of a former Army psychiatrist who killed 13 people at Fort Hood will be live streamed. Nidal Hassan opened fire at a medical processing center on the Texas base in 2009. A military jury later sentenced him to death. U.S. Secretary of Defense Pete Hegseth says the firing squad would carry out the sentence at Fort Hood, the same base where the crime was committed in Texas, at 1 p.m. on Thursday, the 3rd of December.
16: It was a radical Islamist attack in uniform inside the ranks, and so he's going to get a firing squad of soldiers, as it should be. And we'll make sure that people are able to watch it, that it's public, because people need to understand that this is there's serious consequences for these types of things.
15: Now, this would be the first U.S. military execution in more than 60 years. Eugene Fidel teaches military justice at Yale University. He explains what Nidal Hassan has been convicted of and what the Pentagon has pledged to do.
17: He committed a number of murders on Fort Hood, which is a major military installation in Texas. The victims were military personnel. There were other employees there, I believe some family members as well. It was a terrible crime, and it wasn't a surprise to anybody that his case was treated as a potential capital case from the beginning.
15: And why is Nidal Hassan only facing execution now? Did he go through quite a long appeals process?
17: Yes, there was a lengthy appeals process through two intermediate courts in the military justice system. He tried to get to the U.S. Supreme Court, but the Supreme Court denied discretionary review. And then, of course, the case had to be approved. The sentence had to be approved by President Trump under our statute. No capital case can be carried into execution in the armed forces without the president's personal affirmative approval.
15: Executions in the U.S. have been the focus of international attention after the two failed attempts for lethal injection on Christa Pike. That's, of course, not in the military setting. What's different when it comes to military executions? Are they always carried out by a firing squad, or are different decisions made depending on the sentence?
17: Until 2023, the Army regulation on executions provided for lethal injection. It was changed in 2023, probably because it was anticipated that there would be problems with lethal injections, as there have been, and also in anticipation of the possibility of death sentences coming out of the military commissions at Guantanamo. So the fact that Major Hassan is the first case to be under the new system is a little bit of a surprise. It wasn't what was, I think, anticipated at the time. Firing squads have a long history, particularly in military justice. The last firing squad case that I've come across was in 1945, in the immediate aftermath of World War II. The last military execution of any kind was in 1961. So we've gone 65 years without executing any member of the armed forces.
15: Why do you think this execution is happening in this way now? And is it the first time something like this will ever be made public? I mean, the Pentagon's saying that it could be live-streamed.
17: They said it will be live-streamed. That, I think, is very regrettable. And frankly, I hope the administration changes its position on that. President Trump could direct that it not be live-streamed. He is known to change his mind from time to time, in fact, all the time. Maybe tomorrow morning he'll wake up and decide maybe not a good idea. I should add that public executions are condemned under human rights law, international human rights law. The U.S. would be in some really terrible company if it goes ahead with a public execution. Among the countries, the few countries that have public executions are North Korea and, wait for it, Iran.
15: Yeah, I mean, that's pretty stark comparison considering a lot of the comments and the war that's going on at the moment between the US, Israel and Iran at the moment. Is there any legal avenue for Nidal Hassan when it comes to his death being live streamed at all? Is this new territory in terms of the law?
17: Right. The U.S., of course, is part of the Anglo-American legal tradition. We have the writ of habeas corpus, which is actually memorialized in our Constitution. He could go to a federal district court to seek a writ of habeas corpus over his entire sentence and conviction to try to get collateral review, or he could simply go in and try to object to the method or the public nature of the execution. Whether he'd get any traction on that, I wouldn't want to speculate at this point. He's indicated that he has an interest in becoming a martyr, so I would say the chances are he won't go to court and he'll just play through.
15: Does this public execution then that now has been announced by the Pentagon, does that feed into his desire then to be a martyr? Is it giving him almost what he wants?
17: There's certainly a sense in which you could say that, yes. On the other hand, it could also be a terrible turnoff for the American public, which is divided on the capital punishment in the first place. Many Americans, and this is true around the world, many people have religious scruples against the death penalty, regardless of the circumstances of the case. And this is obviously a very serious case. People who are not particularly religious may still have comparable moral scruples about the death penalty. So in a sense, what we're seeing is not only a quick course in military justice, but also a kind of Rorschach test for American values.
15: That's Eugene Fidel, who's a military law expert at Yale University.
17: Religious scruples against the death penalty, regardless of the circumstances of the case. And this is obviously a very serious case. People who are not particularly religious may still have comparable moral scruples about the death penalty. So in a sense, what we're seeing is not only

0: Well, who's a military law expert at Yale University. Turning to news at home now, and Treasurer Jim Chalmers has announced a ban on credit card payments for tax bills will be delayed by more than 6 months. Last week, the Australian Tax Office announced it would stop accepting credit card payments for tax bills from December in response to the Reserve Bank's ban on surcharges. Now, that triggered anger from small businesses who argue they need the credit card option to manage their cash flow. Jim Chalmers says the government is listening to those concerns.
1: Now, we try not to interfere with the RBA or the ATO when they go about designing and implementing this surcharge ban, but it's really important that we have stepped in today to make it possible for the ATO to continue to take credit card payments until the end of the financial year.
0: That's Treasurer Jim Chalmers. Now, one person who was among those lobbying the government to reverse this credit card ban is Matthew Addison. He's the chair of the Council of Small Business Organisations Australia. He's welcoming the delay.
2: What is very interesting to us is here is a government, and here is one of the largest government agencies, have finally worked out that somebody bears the cost of these merchant fees. In the past, a consumer has had a choice. They could pay by debit, which is a far lower fee. Many businesses absorb that 0.1%, or you could pay by credit, and that would be surcharged because it was 2% or whatever. And consumers have made that choice. What the surcharge ban did was take that cost and put it upon small business. Is this a 180? I'm hoping it is a 180. I'd love to think it was a permanent 180, because we've got a government saying to small business, you have to absorb the cost, but we at government aren't prepared to, so no more credit cards. It just doesn't feel right.
0: Now, around 5% of small businesses use credit cards to pay their tax bills. What kind of businesses are among them, and how does this help with business cash flow?
2: What we've heard since the announcement by the ATO is a large amount of anger and a surprising breadth of small business that do use credit cards to pay their tax bill, and part of that is cash flow management. So it's not industry specific. It's fairly broad, and the level of anger in the last 10 days or so since the ATO announcement came out has been quite dramatic and surprising. For small business, we are in an environment at the moment that is really tough, and the economic times aren't great. I walk through some shopping centres. I walk through Sydney Centre today, and I look at how many shops have recently changed or are boarded up while the landlord looks for a new tenant. Small business are closing the doors at a growing rate. COSBOA's own survey of small businesses says a large number are not paying themselves every week, and a significantly larger number are certainly not paying themselves the minimum wage. It's really tough. Cash flow management is a really high priority, funnily enough, because they want to pay their suppliers, they want to pay their employees, and any technique, including paying their tax bills by credit card, is one of the ways to manage that cash flow.
0: And when it comes to managing that cash flow, now we've got this kind of 6 month delay until the next financial year so that the ATO can have more discussions with businesses. Is that 6 month period enough to have those discussions and for businesses to change the way that they're operating here when it comes to using credit cards for their tax bills and their cash flow? Or is it much more complicated than that and it's a too bigger ask in 6 months?
2: I believe a lot of this work is the government actually needing to rethink the whole surcharge ban concept. This isn't just about businesses reconsidering cash flow. Certainly, a six-month period to rethink it is great, but cash flow is still really tight. So I'm hoping government will rethink the whole payments mechanisms. I'm hoping ATO will put in lower cost transaction methods, the new payments platform, which is instant payments straight there at hopefully a lower cost eventually, will come into being.
0: Looks like the ATO has a lot of very complex discussions ahead over the next 6 months. That was Matthew Addison, the chair of the Council of Small Business Organisations Australia. Now it's that time of day when we check in on the markets and the financial news of the day. And we're joined

0: joined today by Fiona Clark from Vantage Point Asset Management, rather. I think I need to have a little lie down. Fiona, how are you travelling today?
1: I'm excellent, and I understand it's been a fairly significant day on markets and a lot happening. So, yes, I'm well.
0: Let's start with the AI data centre operator Firmus confirmed its axing plans for an initial public offering on the ASX. How has the market reacted to that news? Some people were a bit shocked.
1: Yeah, so it was a bit of a shock. So, yes, it was set to list on October 23, but they've pulled it after investors have questioned the valuation. There have been a few concerns about their revenue estimates and also their plans for capital expansion and what the requirement might be. So Firmus had been hoping to raise US$5.5 billion, and that was about $11 a share, and that would have made it the largest public float on the ASX since Telstra, that's 1997, last century, and it was also would have put it in the same valuation as around about Woolies. So there were reports emerging that some investors were quite concerned about that valuation of $11 and that it might have had to been repriced at almost half that at $5.50. So Firmus will now look to list on alternative markets or seek funding from private market investors, and there's expectations that it could include a listing on NASDAQ in the US next year. So in terms of the market response, the biggest, impact has been on a group called Mass Group, which returned from a trading halt earlier today, closed down 6.7% today after closing down 22% yesterday. Now, Mass is a construction services company and it's got a 3.2% stake in Firmus with $1.1 billion worth of contracts to do the electrical fit out for Firmus's data centres, which are yet to be built. So that's been the major drama for the share market today, but certainly pretty exciting news, if you want to call it exciting, in terms of disappointment that IPO has been pulled.
0: Yeah, definitely a shock there. We'll have to see what happens on the US front later. Now, what would we be looking at, or what should we be looking out for tonight and into next week?
1: Yeah, so in terms of just the market overall, today was up 55 points. So despite that excitement, the market has done quite well. And the IT sector, in fact, has been the best performing sector, with WiseTech, for example, up 4.3%. So really the only sectors that did badly today were telcos. Telstra was down 1.1%. And we also saw the materials and energy sector doing a little bit poorly, and the banks were mixed. Now, ahead tonight, the markets look like they're going to continue with this positivity. The Dow Jones futures are up 70 points, so we should expect some further strength. And ahead next week, there is quite a lot going on. We've got US inflation next week, so that'll be pretty market moving. We've got inflation data in China and trade data. And then for us, there's quite a lot of big news. We've got NAB business confidence, Westpac leading index, employment numbers on Thursday, and the RBA meeting minutes. So quite a lot to look forward to after what has been a pretty positive end to the week for us.
0: Yeah, a lot to wait through next week. Now, how's our Aussie dollar looking?
1: Yeah, the Aussie's a bit stronger this afternoon. It's currently trading at 69.82 US cents, 52.75 pence, 62.19 euro cents, and 110.45 Japanese yen.
0: Fiona, thank you so much as always.
1: Pleasure.
0: That is Fiona Clark from Vantage Point Asset Management, taking us through all the latest on the markets. Now it's time for us to turn to sport, and Mark Adnall's got all the latest there for us. G'day, Mark.
2: G'day, Tamara. Good afternoon. One of the AFL's biggest signings of the free agency period is complete, with Zach Butters officially joining the Western Bulldogs. Sam Wilkinson has the details.
3: Earlier today, the Western Bulldogs lodged their paperwork to claim Zach Butters as a restricted free agent from Port Adelaide. The Power then confirmed they would not match the 9-year deal. The Bulldogs then wasted no time unveiling the 26-year-old midfielder with a cinematic video welcoming the player who supported them as a boy.
4: He grew up wearing our colours on his back and in his heart.
3: Port Adelaide drafted Butters in 2019 and he went on to play 156 games and win 3 club best and fairest medals. They gain a first round draft pick, currently pick 5, as compensation.
2: Still in the AFL, the Adelaide Crows will look to add Sydney veteran Harry Cunningham to its rookie list, with a coaching pathway included after retirement. Swans say a playing offer was on the table and have thanked him for his time at the club. The defender notched up 233 games after being taken in the 2011 rookie draft. Adelaide says Cunningham will bring more than just ability on the field, and that his coaching ambitions will be beneficial to the group. He'll be delisted by the Swans, so Adelaide can pick him up in the rookie draft in November. Wallabies captain Harry Wilson says his side is not concerned about the All Blacks' record at Eden Park ahead of their first Bledisloe Cup match tomorrow. The Wallabies haven't beaten New Zealand at the Auckland ground for 40 years. The Wallabies are going into the match on the back of a six-game undefeated run under new coach Les Kiss. Wilson says they can't do anything about the All Blacks' decades-long winning streak and is confident his side can win.
5: Oh, it is what it is. When you've been undefeated here for that long, it's always going to be talked about. So there's only one way to change that. But as I said, we've just been worried about ourselves, worried about on our preparation this week, and we're really happy with how we're sitting at the moment.
2: Newcastle Jets vice-captain Joe Shocknessy says they are better prepared going into their second Asia Elite Soccer match next week. The Jets host Japanese side Gamba Osaka on Tuesday in Newcastle before opening their A-League season against the Central Coast Mariners the following Saturday in Gosford. They lost their Asia Elite opener to the Kashima Antlers 7-1. Shocknessy says that defeat has put them on notice.
6: There's a lot of lessons there, I think, which is good for us. You know, there's a lot of learning to be done, and, you know, we've spent time over the last few weeks kind of working on things that we didn't do right. So, hopefully give a better account of ourselves now on Tuesday night.
2: And in cricket, the big test match, Australia and South Africa, and the men's coming up soon. The women's game, Australian women's team in Bangladesh, one day in Brisbane, underway. Australia won the toss, bowling first, Bangladesh 6 for 121. And in Sheffield Shield cricket, the highlight, New South Wales, Tasmania in Sydney. Ollie Davis, the star for New South Wales, the opener unbeaten on 252 runs. Tomorrow, plenty of cricket on. Also, the supercars in Bathurst, big weekend of sport coming up. Looking forward to it.
0: A lot to look forward to indeed, Mark Adnall. Thank you so much. You're listening to ABC News Radio. It's time now for us to have a look at the weather, and we're looking forward to tomorrow. In Brisbane, partly cloudy day for you tomorrow to start your Saturday, a top of 31. In Sydney, you're heading for a top of 30. Not looking so clear as it was today, a shower or two in store for you. In the nation's capital, 24 will be your maximum, showers easing throughout your Saturday. In Melbourne, partly cloudy, heading for a top of 22 degrees. In Hobart, possible showers for you, a top of 21 on the way tomorrow. In Adelaide, you're also heading for a maximum of 21 degrees, partly cloudy. In Perth, your maximum tomorrow will be 20, low of 13, showers. In Darwin, mostly sunny, a low of 25 overnight and a top of 34 degrees for your Saturday.

0: It's 5:30 Australian Eastern Summer Time, 4:30 in Queensland, 4 o'clock in the Northern Territory, 5 o'clock in South Australia and 2:30 in WA. And it's time now for us to get all the latest news headlines with Satyam Weinstein. Hi, Sat.
1: Hi, Tamara. The Australian Chamber of Commerce and Industry is welcoming a delay to the tax office ban on credit card payments. The federal government's intervened to provide the ATO with transitional funding so it can keep accepting credit card payments until the end of June 2027. The ban was initially due to begin at the end of November. ACSI says the delay will give small businesses some breathing space. A person's been shot and wounded during an encounter with US immigration agents in New York City. Police say the shooting happened in the Bronx and the injured person has been taken to hospital. The shooting sparked protest with demonstrators marching to the hospital where the man's being treated, chanting slogans including "ICE off our streets now." A teenager allegedly crashed into a crowd of Newcastle Knights fans last weekend, injuring 10 people, has been granted bail. The 18-year-old will face a bail review hearing in the Newcastle local court after his lawyers lodged a bid for his release. He's due back in court next week. The NT's Palmerston City Council says it's looking at the issue of smart glasses recording in public places such as swimming pools and playgrounds. The glasses have already been banned in some facilities by councils across the country, with the federal government considering restrictions at government workplaces. The council says it's waiting on a report before making a decision, but it's unlikely smart glasses will be banned altogether. Emergency services say it's lucky no one was killed when a car ploughed into a business and trapped several people in Canberra's south. Authorities say five people were injured in the crash at the Coolman Court Shopping Centre in Weston Creek, including three people who became trapped. All up, five people, including the driver, were taken to hospital with two in a serious but stable condition. And legendary Brisbane rock band Powderfinger have announced they've reunited 16 years after breaking up. The band's posted a video on their social media with frontman Bernard Fanning announcing the tour, saying the band will do some shows all around Australia from September next year. The announcement follows a series of cryptic teasers that had appeared across the country over the past week. So there you go. Powderfinger fans will be happy.
0: Very happy indeed. Thank you so much, Sat. That's Satyam Weinstein there.
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0: Hello, I'm Tamara Wern. It's great to have your company this Friday, the 9th of October. Coming up,
3: we are continuing to see young people be exploited, manipulated, radicalised in the online world.
0: Federal police sound the alarm about their ability to combat the rise in online child abuse. Anti-ICE protests have erupted on the streets of New York after a man was shot. And it's been a long time between gigs. Iconic Aussie rock band Powderfinger announced they're reuniting. We do have to start with a warning. This next story contains references to child sexual exploitation. Now, new research shows one in three children who are sexually victimised online either tell no one at all or turn to an AI chatbot rather than a real person. The study from Adelaide University and the Australian Centre to Counter Child Exploitation also revealed a sharp rise in the number of children and teens being manipulated through AI-altered nude images. It's prompted a warning from the Federal Police Commissioner, Chrissy Barrett, that the issue can't be left to law enforcement to manage alone. Now, to discuss this further, we're joined by Shani Ratabumbi, a doctor and research associate in the Institute of Child Protection Studies at the Australian Catholic University. Doctor, thanks for being with us.
4: Thank you for calling.
0: Now, this study from Adelaide University and a centre run by the Federal Police has found that shocking figure that a third of children who were victims of someone trying to exploit them sexually online choose either not to tell anyone at all, which I think for those like yourself familiar with this space won't be surprised. But are you surprised that they will confide in an AI chatbot?
4: Yeah, there is a rising concern throughout, you know, research and generally the industry about how children are using these AI chatbots, and particularly in from the child protection perspective, we are interested in understanding what safeguarding measures are in place when children do disclose information to AI chatbots. I think that's the main concern.
0: We've heard a lot of discussion about how some AI chatbots have been identified as giving terrible advice to people maybe asking anything from dating advice or work advice or even more seriously, depressed teenagers, for example. How much of a risk is it that confiding in an AI chatbot could lead to a child feeling worse about what's happened to them?
4: Yeah, a recent meta-analysis looking at all these different types of AI chatbots found that the chatbots that are particularly designed to be of assistance, that, you know, whether they are placed in therapeutical websites or chatbots that are controlled or designed particularly for the purpose of giving advice, perform better than general chatbots. So if you ask the same mental health question to ChatGPT, for example, it might give a worse response because it's not designed to respond to those kinds of concerns. Whereas chatbots that are designed within useful apps like Origin or particular organizations, they tend to perform better in responding to these questions than the others, the general ones.
0: This study also found among victimized boys, 2 in 5 disclosed their experiences solely to an AI bot. Are we seeing a difference between young girls and boys when it comes to disclosure to a real person versus a chatbot or AI?
4: That's an interesting question. I'm not aware of a research that does look at the difference between boys and girls and the patterns of disclosure, specifically for this matter. So I think that is an area that we should, in fact, look into in future studies as we get more data on this.
0: Is there any evidence or any, I guess, code or anything written into these chatbots who might be designed to give feedback that a child or a young person turning to an AI chatbot and who might be desperate to tell anybody, that that might lead them to then confiding in a real human being? Is it maybe a first step, or is it really too dangerous or precarious to know which way it will go?
4: Yeah, well, that is the direction that, you know, researchers and professionals are aiming to go at. In fact, the Ask Reach Out chat is, in fact, a chatbot that eventually leads young people to a human with whom they can talk. So these kinds of chatbots that does do that, like initial screening and then lead to a human, are chatbots that are co-designed by professionals. And in fact, more and more research needs to be done where such chatbots are co-designed by professionals and young people so that these chatbots speak the language that young people understand and ask the right questions, and also not just leave it there, but, you know, direct them to the right professional so that some action can be taken. But this is a work that is ongoing. Oftentimes with situations like this, the thing is, in the technology develops much faster than the research can keep up. So it's always a game of catching up with the technology and doing things as fast as possible so that we are there for the children, not just by limiting their access to these softwares or technology, but also safeguarding them as they use those.
0: You mentioned there are chatbots and then there are chatbots. There's a difference between those designed to give advice and feedback. How do children or anyone know how to find the ones that are specifically designed for that? And how do we know how the information that's disclosed to a chatbot is protected, and the identity of these children who might be disclosing criminal actions against them under law? They are protected in all jurisdictions in Australia. How do we know if their identity and that information will be protected?
4: Good question. I wouldn't be able to answer that, but it is an ongoing point of discussion among researchers and, you know, engineers, professionals that do build these chatbots about confidentiality and data sharing, specifically because chatbots have more data. There's AI in every aspect of our online use. Even if you said something on Google, a chatbot often responds as the first response now. So how this data is shared and how can we put safeguarding measures is, in fact, an ongoing point of concern that we're trying to overcome and also understand as we try to protect young people. And in terms of your first question on, you know, how do we find such chatbots? If you go on official websites like the Reach Out, you would see an AI chatbot within that website that is in fact designed to answer accordingly to the person who's speaking to this chatbot. But we have to be building those, and there needs to be more steps in terms of evaluating the usefulness of such chatbots and then also marketing useful chatbots safely to young people.
0: Doctor, thank you so much for taking us through what is a very harrowing but important issue affecting children in Australia.
4: Thank you so much.
0: That is Dr. Shiny Ratabije, Research Associate at the Institute of Child Protection Studies at the Australian Catholic University. And if this interview has raised any issues for you or anyone you know, you can call Kids Helpline 1-800-55-1800, or you can also visit the website at kidshelpline.com.au. We're going to head overseas now, and protesters have gathered in New York after a shooting involving ICE agents. The Department of Homeland Security says agents encountered a 28-year-old man and fired shots into his vehicle, wounding him. A 5-year-old child in the back seat was not physically injured. The man has been identified as being from the Dominican Republic, with the NYPD saying he has a criminal record, but federal authorities have not said what led up to the shooting. Protesters chanted slogans such as "ICE off our streets now" as they marched to the hospital where the man was being treated. New York Mayor Zoran Mondami has addressed reporters a short time ago demanding an end to ICE operations in the city.
5: What happened today was an outrage. Tonight, a 5-year-old child sits traumatized and terrified. Tonight, millions of our neighbors are wondering whether they will be safe on our streets, in our schools, at their work sites. Tonight, New Yorkers across the 5 boroughs are asking whether their civil liberties will be respected, whether law and order is supposed to look like a man carrying a long gun wearing a mask. We know that ICE is rotten to its core. Today's shooting is only further devastating confirmation of what we have long known, which is that ICE operates with impunity, that they sow chaos and terror across our country, that they have killed far more of our neighbors than they could ever have claimed to save.
0: That is New York Mayor Zoran Mamdani. Now, CNN senior law enforcement analyst Charles Ramsey ran police departments in Philadelphia and Washington, D.C. He responds here to reports ICE agents were wearing fluoro construction vests and masks.
6: Well, it depends on the circumstances. This could have been something that was already planned out, where they knew where the individual was. They were trying to work undercover. All those kinds of things can periodically happen during a particular case. I'm more concerned about the reason why the shooting took place to begin with. What was it about the individual's actions that caused the officer to discharge? So the sooner they get information out around that, the better off they will be and the better off that city will be, because you already see people protesting. That's only going to get worse over time if there isn't real justification for the shooting that's shown to the public.
7: And one way we would know that definitively, if they released body cam footage where we could see everything that's laid out. So CNN asked DHS whether these officers were wearing body cam, and the agency referred us back to the original statement, which did not mention any body cameras. If that's really true, why aren't they wearing body cameras, especially after Congress spent a whole lot of money so that they would be able to have body cameras?
6: Well, that's a very good question. They do have the funding. There is no excuse for them not to have the body-worn cameras, as far as I'm concerned. Now that I'm retired, I do a lot of consulting work, and I review a lot of body-worn camera footage as a result of that. And I'm going to tell you, it clears things up very, very quickly, because it gives you a good picture of what took place prior to the actual shooting, as well as what took place after the shooting. So you can determine whether or not the use of deadly force in a particular case was justified on the part of the officer or not. I'm very concerned about the number of shootings that ICE has been involved in, particularly those involving vehicles. The circumstances around it needs to be clearly explained. Most departments have policies where, unless it's exigent circumstances and the officer's life is in immediate danger and they cannot get out of the way of the car, then you do not fire at a moving vehicle. Now, that may not be part of their training or not. I mean, it's always something that needs to be explored deeper, I think, in terms of the kind of training ICE officers are actually receiving. But I am concerned about that.
0: That is CNN senior law enforcement analyst Charles Ramsey speaking there to Alex Michelson. You're listening to ABC News Radio. Hello, I'm Tamara Wern. Making news, fitness trainer and former Bachelor star Sam Wood will take his fight for bail to the highest court in Queensland. He's charged with the domestic violence offence of assault, occasioning bodily harm and strangulation. We'll find out more about his bid in just a moment. The federal government has intervened in the Australian Tax Office's ban on credit card payments, which will now be delayed until the 30th of June next year. Small businesses have been strongly opposed to the ban. And data centre company Firmus has confirmed that it's withdrawn its application to list on the stock exchange, scrapping what was said to be one of Australia's biggest share market floats. Yes, we're going to return to that major developing story, and the lawyers for former reality TV identity and fitness influencer Sam Wood are preparing for an urgent bail application for the Queensland Supreme Court. He was remanded in custody yesterday after being charged with domestic violence assault. Madeline Grace reports.
8: The fresh Supreme Court bail application will be an attempt to secure Mr. Wood's release from jail after he was remanded in custody at the Maroochydore Magistrates Court yesterday. Police are alleging the 46-year-old strangled and attacked his wife while they were holidaying at Noosa on the weekend. Mr. Wood appeared via video link on charges of assault, occasioning bodily harm and strangulation. The court heard Ms. Wood thought she was going to die and feared for her life during the alleged attack. Police say it was his 21-year-old stepdaughter who called 000. While opposing the bail, the prosecution tendered photographs of Ms. Wood's injuries as evidence, along with a statement from a responding paramedic. Mr. Wood's lawyer, Matthew Coskelly, told the court his client needed medical treatment for severe depression and that he may be entitled to the self-defence argument. Prosecution told the court Ms. Wood supported the two domestic violence charges. The acting magistrate refused Mr. Wood's bail application yesterday, saying the police case was relatively strong. Mr. Wood was remanded in custody and the case was adjourned to next month. He's since been transferred to a Brisbane jail and his legal team has confirmed plans to make a bail application through Queensland's Supreme Court.
0: That's Madeline Grace reporting. And if you're in an abusive situation or know someone who is, please call 1-800-RESPECT. That's 1-800-737-732. If it's an emergency, then call 000.
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0: Well, their music is synonymous with Australia. For many of us, their songs formed the soundtrack of summer barbecues and backyard parties.

0: Yes, I am talking about Powderfinger, one of the most celebrated rock bands in the nation's history, who've announced they are reforming 16 years after breaking up. Here's how frontman Bernard Fanning delivered the news on Instagram.
1: Hey, this is Rolling, so
2: okay.
1: Say hi.
3: G'day, everyone.
2: Hello, everybody.
1: Hello, everyone. We're Powderfinger, and we've got a little announcement to make for you today. We always said that if we were going to get back together to do some shows, that you guys would be the first to know. And so now you're the first to know.
0: That is Powderfinger frontman Bernard Fanning. Now, the Brisbane group has thousands of fans across the country, including music journalist Tyler Jenke, who says he's very excited.
4: I'm absolutely stoked about it. This is the sort of stuff that, you know, music fans like myself have been waiting for quite literally 16 years. Like, this is like Christmas for music fans, basically, for Australian music fans.
0: No, definitely. I've only been lucky enough to see them at festivals, not in a single concert back in the day. But diehard fans won't be surprised by this announcement because the band had left some cryptic teasers around the country, including a new account on Instagram called The Return of the Electric Horseman, where they dropped clues that something was brewing. Why do you think they went through this process of dropping all these little breadcrumbs, and what was the anticipation like for fans?
4: I mean, I think everyone likes a little bit of a mystery, and especially when they start putting together the pieces and they start thinking, oh, Return to Electric Horse, that's a Powderfinger song. Maybe Powderfinger are doing something. What could they be doing? And suddenly, you know, it works for Powderfinger. People start talking about them. It works for fans, and they start really like talking to each other and wondering what could be happening. And I guess this is the best case scenario where there are shows coming up. And yeah, first shows in almost two decades, really. So I think fans have just been so excited to unravel these clues and to somewhat, I guess, validated knowing that their predictions were correct.
0: Yeah, that it actually came to fruition. Now, the band formed in Brisbane in 1989, but it would take them another decade or even a bit more before they really reached the pinnacle of their success. Their biggest hit, My Happiness, was released in 2000. Now, for a lot of millennials, that's myself, that album Odyssey number 5 goes hand in hand with that feeling of youth. Is it wise for bands to cash in on this nostalgia, or do they really risk destroying a memory that their fans hold?
4: I mean, I think one good thing about Powderfinger is that even when they wrapped up, they went out on a high. So it's not like they were sort of, you know, fading away and then they needed to sort of go and chase that high again. And they aren't sort of just like, you know, touring for the sake of nostalgia. But I think they're in a good position where they're basically probably going to be going out there. I can't speak for them. Probably just going to be playing all the hits and everything. And all the fans are going to be saying, hey, this is exactly what we wanted. So it's not really them having to worry too much about chasing nostalgia or, you know, if it's not as good as it could be. I think everyone is just happy to celebrate Powderfinger being in front of them again, which is something many people probably thought would never happen.
0: And announcing their reunion, guitarist Darren Middleton said, we're going to build something special for you. Are you expecting a new album and a national tour or any new music?
4: It's really hard to say at this point, to be honest. I mean, all of the members are continuously creating, whether it be as solo artists in other bands and all that sort of thing. So it's really hard to say at this point. It's probably too soon to assume an album. I think if they were ever going to do one, they'd probably want to see how the tour goes first. But at the same time, who can really say? I know about 6 years ago, they ended up putting out a record of some sort of unreleased songs, and that was received quite well. So there's always the appetite for new music from Powderfinger. So I don't think people would be complaining if that did happen.
0: Yeah, I mean, there's been a bit of a debate in the music world at the moment with fans always wanting to hear artists' biggest hits, and some artists are a bit sick of their most famous songs and don't really want to play them. Do you think that there really will be a run of their old stuff, and is that all that fans really want to hear?
4: I mean, I'm sure a lot of fans will be wanting to hear some of the more deep cuts, some of the album tracks, because Powderfinger were one of those bands where even some of their tracks that weren't singles are still probably better than most bands' biggest hits. So I think, I feel like our fans at Powderfinger would be happy if they just got up on stage, played a couple of notes and walked off, because they're still happy to be seeing, you know, the boys from Brisbane once more, which, again, is something that most people probably would have thought it's probably never going to happen.
0: Yes, most people did think it was never going to happen. That's music journalist Tyler Jenke there speaking to us about that announcement from Powderfinger today that the band is getting back together.
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0: Yes, and now on ABC News Radio, it's time for us to get all the latest in the day's sport with Mark Adnall. And Mark, not long to wait now, cricket is getting underway soon.
10: Indeed. G'day, Tamara. Good afternoon. Yeah, cricket fans, not long to wait now. First test between Australia and South Africa men's test starts in just over 30 minutes in Durban. ABC Sports, Ben Cameron, he's in South Africa.
11: The series serves as a rematch of last year's World Test Championship final won by South Africa and a meeting of the top two on this cycle's standings. It begins a run of three major overseas tours for Australia against South Africa, India and England, all of which fall in the next 12 months. The Aussies are preparing for a barrage from the local fans, reminding them of the 2018 series. The tourists won't have to worry about facing Kagiso Rabada, who didn't recover in time from his hamstring injury, while tearaway Ulrich Norkia will play his first test in nearly 4 years. Ben Cameron, ABC Sport, Durban.
10: Still in cricket, the match between the Australian women's team and Bangladesh one day in Brisbane underway. Australia won the toss, bowling first, doing well Australia. Bangladesh 7 for 150. To Sheffield Shield cricket, day three in the match between Victoria and South Australia at Melbourne's Junction Oval. SA was dismissed for 508 in its first innings. Victoria made 244 in its first innings. Vicks are batting again 6 for 144. Day two of the New South Wales-Tasmania clash in Sydney. Home team going very well. 5 for 433. Ollie Davies is the star. He was finally out for 253 runs. Well done to Ollie Davies. Jack Edwards made a century at Tasmania. It was out for 245 in its first innings. And day two of the Queensland-West Australian match in Perth. Bit of rain there. Queensland all out for 307. Jimmy Pearson making a century. WA's batting 2 for 63. To the AFL, the Western Bulldogs have officially gained Zach Butters as a restricted free agent after Port Adelaide chose not to match the AFL club's offer. The 26-year-old midfielder signed a 9-year deal to come to the club he supported as a boy. Port Adelaide drafted Butters in 2019. He went on to play 156 games and win three club best and fairest medals. His arrival at the Bulldogs came just hours after the AFL approved a five-club mega trade that saw the Bulldogs and the Power exchange draft picks and players with three other teams. South Melbourne FC captain Marko Jankovic is confident his side is well prepared to deal with the pressure that a sold-out crowd will bring tomorrow night's Australia Cup soccer final. The second-tier club will face the A-League's Melbourne Victory at Amy Park in front of 30,000 fans. Jankovic says there's plenty of experience in front of hostile crowds.
12: Going away to Preston, going away to Heidelberg, places like these where the fence is 1 metre from the sideline and you're getting yelled at by 10,000 people, that's also not easy. Knowing that there's going to be 15,000 of our fans behind us is, I think, a positive thing.
10: Wallabies captain Harry Wilson says his side is not concerned about the All Blacks record at Eden Park ahead of its first Bledisloe Cup match tomorrow. The Wallabies haven't beaten New Zealand at the Auckland ground for 40 years. The Wallabies are going into the match on the back of a six-game undefeated run under new coach Les Kiss. Wilson says they can't do anything about the All Blacks' decades-long winning streak and is confident his side can win.
13: Oh, it is what it is. When you've been undefeated here for that long, it's always going to be talked about. So there's only one way to change that. But as I said, we've just been worried about ourselves, worried about on our preparation this week, and we're really happy with how we're sitting at the moment.
10: To another big sporting event on Bathurst Supercars, Mount Panorama and Zach Bates has set the fastest ever lap time at Bathurst in the current era of supercars to top Friday's qualifying session. His time of 2 minutes, 3.938 seconds made him the first driver to break the 2 minutes and 4 seconds barrier in the Gen 3 era. Two-time winner Chaz Mostert missed out on the top 10 shootout alongside Brock Feeney. Ryan Wood, Tony D'Alberto had their days ended after two separate crashes in the first practice session. So tomorrow for Revheads in Australia, that is me. Sunday, Bathurst 1000 Supercars. Fantastic day of motorsport. But also for cricket fans, don't forget the first men's test between Australia, South Africa in Durban starts in about 30 minutes. and ABC Sport will be all across that. Go to the red cricket button on ABC Listen. We'll also have live blogging as well. So Tamara, not much sleep ahead for cricket fans, possibly the next five nights, Australia and South Africa.
0: No, not much sleep at all, Mark. Thank you very much. Hope you have a great weekend. That's Mark Adnall there with all the latest in sport. Now let's have a quick look at how the weather is faring tomorrow for Saturday, the 10th of October. In Brisbane, heading for 31, partly cloudy. Sydney will be 30, a shower or two. In Canberra, 24, showers easing. Melbourne, partly cloudy, 22. Hobart, 21, and possible shower for you. In Adelaide, partly cloudy, 21 degrees for you. Perth, 13 overnight, heading for a top of 20 and showers tomorrow. And in Darwin, mostly sunny, a top of 34, a low of 25. That is it from me today. Thank you so much for your company. Sarah Dingle will be back with you next week. And after the news, the team from PM.
3: ABC News with Satyam Weinstein. Assistant Treasurer Daniel Molino is defending the timing of the federal government's intervention to delay the tax office's ban on credit card payments. Following backlash from small businesses, the government announced today it would provide additional funding to the ATO to delay the ban until the 30th of June next year. Treasurer Jim Chalmers says it will give the ATO more time to consult and for affected taxpayers to transition. Mr. Molino says the government responded to the feedback in a timely manner.
14: We've received a lot of feedback from stakeholders, in particular small business, and we've responded to that. We've taken actions. We've extended that transition period to the end of the financial year, and that's a really important step forward.
3: Charles Sturt University says the Federal Coalition's plan to cut international student numbers will reduce the number of essential workers in regional areas. The opposition's unveiled its migration plan, which would slash the amount of overseas students starting higher education courses each year from 295,000 to 240,000. CSU's Pro Vice Chancellor International, Mike Ferguson, says the cap would have a tangible impact on regional areas of the country.
15: These students spend money in the local economy, they support regional job creation, fill critical skills needs in areas such as nursing, and help subsidise delivery to our domestic students. So a cut to international students isn't just a university issue, but one that will affect the broader regional community.
3: Concerns have been raised in the United States following the decision to live stream the firing squad execution of a former army psychiatrist. Here's Larry Buttrose.
16: Nadal Malik Hassan is scheduled to become the first person to be executed by a firing squad in the US since the end of World War II. He was convicted of killing 13 unarmed soldiers at Fort Hood in Texas in 2009. Defence Secretary Pete Hegseth has announced details of his execution.
17: Army major betrays his country, radical Islamist, kills a bunch of Americans at Fort Hood. Of course we're going to do it at Fort Hood. We're going to do it on a Thursday. We're going to do it at 1 o'clock, which is when he did it.
16: The execution scheduled for the 3rd of December is raising ethical and legal concerns.
3: Japan's Weather Bureau says the current El Nino phenomenon has strengthened in the past month to the strongest on record. It says there's a 100% chance the conditions will continue into the Northern Hemisphere's winter. The Bureau says the sea surface temperature in the monitoring region was 4 degrees Celsius higher during September, the most since records began in 1949. Queensland police say the death of a woman and a girl whose car went into a dam on the Fraser Coast is a horrible tragedy. The accident happened late yesterday at Tanana and South near Maryborough. The driver was 36, the child 10. Inspector Paul Algie says frantic efforts were made to save the pair.
18: The father of the 10-year-old that was in that vehicle was there at the time that police attended, along with the neighbour of that property, and desperate attempts were made by emergency services to conduct CPR on both victims.
3: A Tasmanian private wealth advisor says Firmus abandoning plans to list on the Australian Securities Exchange cast doubt over the future of data centres in the state. The AI data centre company says recent market volatility and conditions mean the offer wouldn't have properly reflected its long-term value and growth prospects. There's been significant community opposition to data centres in the state's north. Shadforth Financial Group's Sam Baker says investors will be taking that into account.
19: It's hard to tell whether or not community campaigning has influenced the success of this initial public offering or the fact that it hasn't gone ahead. It would have been considered by any future investment or investor that as to whether or not this could become an issue.
3: Two of WA's biggest dairy brands have been bought after being put into liquidation earlier this year. Creditors told the ABC in August they were owed millions of dollars by the former director of Mundella and Margaret River Dairy Company. But today, Perth-based investor Artisan Market announced the purchase of the two brands. New owner Kevin Sorgiavani says the retaining local ownership is critical.
20: We saw the Mundella Margaret River business as a great opportunity for the southwest and also to add some value back to the WA dairy market.
3: And Zach Bates has set fastest ever lap time at Bathurst in the current era of supercars and top Friday's qualifying session at Mount Panorama. His time of 2 minutes and 3.938 seconds made him the first driver to break the 2 minutes and 4 seconds barrier in the Gen 3 era. Two-time winner Chaz Moster missed out in the top 10 shootout alongside Brock Feeney. ABC News.
21: Good evening. Good to be with you on PM. I'm Barbara Miller on Gadigal land in Sydney. Tonight, the mother of two Australian brothers murdered in Mexico makes an emotional statement to the court. Also, legendary Aussie rock band Powderfinger to return to the stage after 16 years. And we speak with one of America's leading pandemic experts about fears of a Russian lab leak.
22: If it was a pathogen on which they were doing research in the lab, they should explain how it happened so that we can all learn from that. If they continue to refuse to do that, that's concerning.
21: The mother of two Perth brothers shot dead on a surfing trip to Mexico has delivered an emotional address to the court at the close of the trial of three men charged with their murder. Callum and Jake Robinson died alongside their American friend Carter Road in Baja California in April 2024 during an alleged robbery. In her remarks to the court, Deborah Robinson referenced harrowing evidence about the final moments of her son's life. She said, "We understand that they gave up their keys and wallets, then begged for their lives and asked not to be killed. To know their pleas were ignored is something we will carry with us for the rest of our lives." North America correspondent Cayman Gawk has been following developments. Cayman, sounds like a pretty emotional statement there from the Robinson parents.
23: Incredibly powerful. And, you know, this was a chance for Deborah Robinson to really stress what it would mean for them to see accountability. They said, while no sentence can bring back Callum and Jake, they stressed that they want those that killed their sons to be held accountable for what they'd done and for the protection of other families. Deborah Robinson said, "We never want another family to experience the devastation and suffering that has been inflicted on ours. Callum and Jake's lives mattered. Their futures mattered. They were loved deeply and had so much more to give to their families, friends and communities." And we also heard from the widow of their American friend, Carter Road. The three of them were killed while they're on this surfing trip in Mexico in 2024. Their bodies were disposed of in a well and they had gunshot wounds to their head. And we heard from the widow who accused the men of evil acts and said that she believed that they were guilty and couldn't comprehend how they could do something so violent, and said that they had taken her life, her future opportunity to have children and a family. So this was a very powerful and emotional day in court, and we're told that some of the accused were fidgeting and appeared quite uncomfortable when these victim impact statements were read. We understand Deborah Robinson was quite emotional as well and delivered this speech whilst being quite teary-eyed as well.
21: And it sounds like Deborah Robinson referenced some pretty disturbing testimony that the trial has heard about the final moments of her son's lives.
23: They have been there since the very start of this trial, which began in early September, and they have had to hear harrowing details about the deaths of Jake and Callum. And during that, I've been in the courtroom and you see how confronting this room is. It's quite small. They have had to sit literally next to, about a metre or an arm's length away from the three men accused of killing their boys. The three men as well are only shackled by their ankles. They can move their hands about, and they have two court officers standing behind them as they wear their orange prison jumpsuits and white sneakers. So this is a quite confronting scene for them, and to be there every day and hear these harrowing details. Last week they requested to the judge, because they have flights back to Perth, that he deliver the verdict while they are still in Mexico, because it would mean a lot to them because they've travelled all that way. The judge accepted their request, and he said that the verdict will be handed down tomorrow.
21: So the verdict tomorrow, will we also hear the sentence tomorrow?
23: No, it's expected that the sentence will be delivered on a future day. And the family expressed that they understood if the sentence couldn't be handed down whilst they are there, but they stressed that they would like the verdict to be delivered whilst they're there. And obviously, for them, that is something that can bring some level of closure after what has been an awful 2.5 years for them. We also heard closing arguments today, both from the prosecution and the defence. The prosecution outlined that while this appeared to be a robbery gone wrong, there was enough time for these men to know what they were doing and that they chose violence, while the defence argued there isn't enough evidence to prove that these three men are the killers, and they questioned the timeline of events and also the credibility of some key witnesses.
21: North America correspondent Cayman Gawk. The Reserve Bank's ban on businesses passing on credit card surcharges was supposed to be a win for consumers, but it appears to be having some unintended consequences. Customers have reported some businesses already hiking prices to cover the costs, and the move prompted the Australian Tax Office to say it would no longer accept credit card payments. That's seen a backlash from small businesses, and today the federal government has responded to that pressure. The ATO change was set to come in next month, but the government will now pay tens of millions of dollars to cover card surcharge fees so the tax office can defer the change. Here's Treasurer Jim Chalmers.
1: We've stepped in to ensure that the tax office can take credit card payments until the end of June next year. This will give them the time to consult more with small business and to get it right.
21: Reporter Sean Tarrick-Goodwin is here. Sean, this is a little complicated. Let's just start with the basics. Why did the ATO announce it was going to stop accepting credit card payments?
2: Well, this started with the Reserve Bank making a decision earlier this year that it would essentially outlaw the use of credit card surcharges on payments across the economy. Now, that applies to your morning coffee, but it also applies to the businesses and individuals that were choosing to pay their tax bills with the ATO on a credit card. Now, the tax office then faced the situation where it had to essentially come up with that surcharge or the cost of those surcharges itself. Now, your local cafe can pass it on in a higher price of a coffee, but the tax office can't necessarily increase taxes. So the tax office then went to the credit card companies to try and negotiate down those fees, but it said it couldn't come to a workable solution, and then essentially had to make the decision that it would no longer accept credit card payments.
21: And small businesses in particular had been raising concerns about the ATO's move. What were they saying?
2: Well, the groups for small businesses were saying that this is a really important tool for businesses to manage cash flow. Essentially, some of them would pay their tax bill on a credit card and then pay it off when it suits them. And that's a particularly important tool in a time when businesses are under pressure. And the coalition echoed those concerns and accused the government of not stepping in and allowing this to go ahead at a time where businesses were facing a lot of pressure. Initially, the government said that it wouldn't intervene, that it was an independent decision by the tax office, and also pointed to the fact that a relatively small proportion of businesses and individuals were using this tool, about 5% of businesses and 2% of individuals. But over time, some senior ministers in the government appeared to soften that stance, and the Treasurer today announced this change.
21: So the government is now intervening to at least delay the change, but it's a pretty costly step, isn't it?
2: That's right. So the plan announced by the Treasurer today is that the government will cover the costs of the surcharge until the middle of next year. And the Treasurer said that that's to give the tax office time to further consult with businesses to try and come to a better policy and a better solution there. The Council of Small Business Organisations President Matthew Addison welcomed that, but he called for this to be a permanent solution.
4: We really think if the surcharge ban is going to stay in place, government needs to negotiate its own rates with the commercial providers and bring their rates of merchant fees way down. If small business has to absorb it, government needs to absorb it.
2: Now, the exact cost of the government's plan isn't clear, but the ATO has previously said that it estimates the surcharges themselves to total amount around $200 million each year. And this would be a period of about 7 months, and it would depend on how many businesses and individuals utilise that tool over that time.
21: Sean Tarek Goodwin there. As we went to air last night, the writing appeared to be on the wall for the highly anticipated listing of the data centre company Firmus on the Australian Stock Exchange. It was tipped to be one of the nation's largest ever initial public offerings, but Firmus's hopes of achieving a $44 billion valuation have collapsed, and the company has withdrawn plans to list on the ASX. Experts say the decision casts doubt on a range of investments, including the building of data centres in Tasmania. Alexandra Humphreys reports.
6: There's no doubt data centre company Firmus has grown at a rapid pace in just 7 years. But the company's hopes of becoming one of Australia's largest ever share market floats have disintegrated. After reportedly considering dropping the steep $11 share price, it's now axed plans to list entirely. Lachlan Holloway is an equity market strategist from Morningstar.
7: The way that it's been going in the last few days would suggest that something was not going quite to plan inside the Firmus camp.
6: He explains the company's valuation was based on projected growth rather than existing revenue.
7: I mean, this was a company that was asking at one point something like a $44 billion market capitalization that earned, I think, about $70 million revenue last year. This is a company that would have been about the same size as Woolworths, that's basically a startup.
6: Firmus pointed to recent market volatility and conditions when axing its listing plans and said it would seek funding privately while considering other options. But for now, Firmus is without the $7 billion in capital it hoped to raise by joining the stock market, money the company had planned to use to grow, including the building of two new data centres in Tasmania. Sam Baker is a private wealth advisor in Hobart.
19: Certainly the Firmus not being able to get this ASX listing off the ground has cast some doubt over the funding of their potential rollout of data centres in northern Tasmania. I think it will be important to look closely at what the company does over the next couple of weeks and perhaps even months.
6: Data centres proposed for northern and northwest Tasmania have sparked community outrage. Opponents are hoping the failed listing brings them some reprieve. Nicola Thompson lives close to one of the proposed data centres.
8: A big company shouldn't be able to come in and change substantially how we chose to live in a beautiful community like this and put an AI factory up in the middle of it. It does show that even little people need to stand up and fight for what's right.
6: It's not just data centres that Firmus has invested in. The company recently sponsored three of Tasmania's biggest sports codes, Cricket Tasmania, the Jack Jumpers and Jules National Basketball teams, and the Tasmania Devils, the state's long-awaited AFL team.
24: I think it will fall over because now there's no money there.
6: Andrew Hughes is a lecturer in marketing with the Australian National University. He thinks the sponsorships are at risk, but that might not be a bad outcome, particularly for the Devils.
24: I know they said when they announced the deal that they believe that Firmus had the right characteristics and values that they did, but I think time has proven that to be incorrect, and I think now they have a golden opportunity to really say, okay, maybe now's a good time to walk away from this and look for a different partnership we can forge ahead with a different commercial
6: teams and the Tasmania Devils, the state's long-awaited AFL team.
24: I think it will fall over because now there's no money there.
6: Andrew Hughes is a lecturer in marketing with the Australian National University. He thinks the sponsorships are at risk, but that might not be a bad outcome, particularly for the Devils.
24: I know they said when they announced the deal that

0: potential partner.
1: In a statement, Firmus said nothing about its business had fundamentally changed and that it remains well positioned to execute on its plans, including those in Tasmania. Tasmania's government is continuing to support Firmus. Guy Barnett is Tasmania's Deputy Premier.
2: Well, the government has an ongoing connection with Firmus and indeed other investors in Tasmania. That relationship is positive and we look forward to it continuing in a collaborative, positive way.
3: That report by Alexandra Humphreys. I'm Barbara Miller and this is PM. You can catch the program live or you can catch up later on ABC Listen. Russia isn't exactly known for its transparency, and that's playing into fears about the unexplained death of a worker at a plague research lab in Siberia. Initial reports suggested the 28-year-old had died of suspected pneumonic plague, and authorities placed 200 people under quarantine. Russia says it's now done extensive testing, and no cases of the plague have been reported. But the World Health Organization is calling for more information about the tests conducted and for a response to reports of a second death. The incident has led to concerns of a possible plague leak. And Donald Trump didn't totally calm those concerns when asked earlier in the Oval Office about the situation.
4: Is the plague in Russia a bioweapon?
5: Well, we don't think so. We're going to find out soon enough, but we don't think so. And if you listen to them, it's under control. But, you know, people have said that before about other things. So we hope it is very sophisticated, very smart. And they're saying it's very much under control.
3: Paul Friedrichs is a former military medical officer who led the White House's Office of Pandemic Preparedness and Response Policy under Joe Biden. Paul Friedrichs, thank you so much for joining us. We heard the reporter there asking if there was any evidence the Russians were developing a bioweapon at the plague research lab in Siberia. Is there?
6: Well, first, thank you for inviting me to join you. And I think the answer is no. It is true, and the Trump administration has identified this in previous reports, that Russia has an offensive bioweapons program. It is also true that this research center in Irkutsk has been around since 1935 and has been working on developing tests and treatment and vaccines for worrisome organisms or pathogens that are found in Siberia and neighboring regions. So it is true that they have a bioweapons program. It is also true that this lab has been doing very typical public health research for nearly 100 years.
3: We couldn't rule out, though, that the lab might also be developing bioweapons.
6: You know, certainly I've not visited it. I cannot, give you an independent assessment of whether that lab is doing so. I think when we look at the work that's been published by that lab, it is very much focused on typical public health research. So I want to caution people from not putting two and two together and coming up with 10 on this one. There are good reasons to be concerned, mostly having to do with the fact that the Russians have not been particularly forthcoming in explaining what has actually happened. There are also some reasons why I am less concerned at this point. One of them is, if it's the plague, we have very good antibiotics that can treat anyone in the United States or Australia or many other countries were they to be diagnosed with the plague. Another reassuring point is that we're now many days later, and we have not seen any cases being reported in any of the cities that receive air travelers from Irkutsk.
3: The WHO is asking Russia for more information, including about reports, those are unconfirmed, of a second death. From what you know of how the Russians operate, do you think that information will be forthcoming?
6: Well, President Trump has said that he has a very personal relationship with Vladimir Putin. And I think many of us are hoping that our president will leverage that relationship to encourage Putin and his team to be very truthful and transparent. This is something that obviously is concerning people around the world. We have the very

0: your bad memories from the COVID pandemic and other events that caused people to pay a lot of attention to this. And so I think all world leaders should be focusing on how do we allay those concerns? How do we lower the temperature of this by getting the facts out as quickly as possible?
1: And what would make you really concerned in regard to these developments?
0: So there's several things. One I mentioned already, if we were to see one or more patients in cities that have regular air trips between Irkutsk and let's say Bangkok, or Irkutsk and Beijing, if we were to see cases in any of those cities that have air service with Irkutsk, that would concern me because that would suggest that there had been transmission in Irkutsk. Somebody got on a plane. They now showed up in a new city. A second thing that would concern me is if the Russians continue to provide mixed messaging, saying that they've done 5,000 tests without really explaining what the tests are is sort of impressive, but it doesn't answer the question, what did this unfortunate researcher die from? And that should be information that they share. And if it was a pathogen on which they were doing research in the lab, they should explain how it happened so that we can all learn from that. I think the third thing that would concern me is if we did learn from the Russians that there had been an outbreak or that this individual had been infected with something that we had believed would be sensitive to antibiotics, and the individual was treated with antibiotics and did not respond, that would be a very important point. But the risk to individuals, whether they're in Canberra or they're in Cincinnati, is very low from this. The long-term risk is that we have countries that, when an event occurs, are not truthful about it, so that we cannot learn from events like this and we cannot improve the safety of our collective systems that do research like this.
1: Paul Friedrichs, who led the White House's Office of Pandemic Preparedness and Response Policy during the Biden administration. Finally, they promised they'd never get back together again, but Powderfinger fans are celebrating today as one of the country's biggest ever rock bands announced it was heading out on a national tour next year. The band called it quits 16 years ago and until now had resisted offers to come back to the stage. Powderfinger diehards are already nervous there won't be enough tickets to meet demand. Angus Randall reports.
2: It's been 16 years since the final notes of These Days rang out across their beloved Brisbane, and with that, Powderfinger disbanded, seemingly for good. But now, they're coming round again.
3: We always said that if we were going to get back together to do some shows, that you guys would be the first to know. And so now you're the first to know.
2: The band had held the line on a reunion until now, including a big money offer to play the 2020 AFL Grand Final in Brisbane. The only time they came together was for a pre-recorded charity performance during the early days of the COVID pandemic.
4: Darius, Hoggy, JC, everyone ready? Okay, you ready? Cogs.
2: As recently as 2 years ago, at a 20th anniversary celebration of their album Vulture Street, frontman Bernard Fanning said they had no plans to play together again. Music journalist Tyler Jenke says today's announcement was a big surprise.
5: Because the fact that they went out on their own terms, it seemed like they had wrapped a bow on it so perfectly that they never really sort of left the door open for a return. And it just sort of seemed like it was something that would never happen. And I think a lot of people are probably feeling the same way as well. So I think everyone is very surprised by this.
2: Not everyone is so shocked. Nick Carrigan's entire adult life has been soundtracked by Powderfinger.
6: Early 90s through to the mid 90s was when I was at uni and was going to see them. I was poor, they were poor, the venues were small, but they got bigger quite quickly.
2: Most band members have continued performing, either solo or in other bands, and Bernard Fanning still drops a few of the old songs into his set lists. Nick Carrigan believes Powderfinger and the chances of a reunion never really went away.
6: It was an amicable breakup. And so I think this is probably more a personal thing. We're all getting closer to 60 and they're probably thinking that they still enjoy what they do. You know, they're still musicians, they still enjoy it. And I think that probably the best years of their lives, they're realising now were the years in Powderfinger.
2: Powderfinger's farewell tour in 2010 sold more than 200,000 tickets across 34 shows. Such a lengthy national tour is unheard of these days. Tyler Jenke wonders how the band can meet demand.
5: Having come from that sort of pub rock mentality of the early days, they're aware that they want to be playing for the people. It just remains to be seen how they can actually translate that in the current climate with, you know, cost of living. You know, we've also seen recently artists like Radiohead, for example, putting a ballot system in there.
2: And
5: it comes
2: around. And Nick Carrigan says, as far as venues go, September's calendar is already filling up.
6: You know, they're coming around the country in September. That's when football finals are on. We've got the Rugby World Cup in Brisbane next year. Stadiums are going to be in short supply, I suspect.
2: What would your advice be to someone who hasn't been to as many standing concerts in recent years and wants to relive their youth?
6: Yeah, there's a lot of people who've probably let themselves go over the last 35 years or so, so I'd get training.
1: That's lifelong Powderfinger fan Nick Carrigan and that report by Angus Randall. That's PM for this Friday and for the week. PM's producer is John Stewart. Technical production by David Sargent and Joram Toth. I'm Barbara Miller and I hope to catch you again on Monday. Good night.
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8: We are once again taking stock here on today's Business Daily, and we're focusing on Hollywood. This week, Warner Discovery and Paramount merged, finally, I know, to create Skydance. It's saddled with $80 billion worth of debt. So, will it be able to compete with the likes of Netflix? We'll find out after the very latest world news.
9: BBC News with Govinda Gill. Plans by the US Defence Department to live stream the execution of a man convicted of killing several soldiers have been met with growing condemnation. Nidal Hassan killed 13 unarmed troops at Fort Hood in 2009 and is due to be executed by firing squad in December. Officials in New York City have expressed outrage after federal immigration agents shot and wounded a Dominican man in a car that was also reported to be carrying a five-year-old child. Mayor Zora Mamdani called for an end to all ICE enforcement actions in the city. A delegation from Ukraine is expected to meet President Trump's special envoys in Miami to discuss a new proposal aimed at ending the war with Russia. Reports say European and NATO representatives will join the talks later. Schools in several Malaysian states remain closed as smog from forest fires in Indonesia pushes air pollution to unhealthy levels. The capital, Kuala Lumpur, is among the affected areas. The first hurricane of the Atlantic season is heading towards the southern United States. It's already forced the closure of more than half of oil production in the Gulf of Mexico. 10 people have been killed in a prison riot in the Mexican state of Sinaloa. The National Guard was sent in to tackle the violence and bring the situation under control. Britain's governing Labour Party has retained a parliamentary seat in London, previously held by the former Prime Minister Keir Starmer. Its candidate beat off a strong challenge from the head of the Green Party in the first electoral test for Andy Burnham. Adidas is suing an Australian fashion brand which uses a four-stripe design. The German company argues it's deceptively similar to its distinctive trademark. Adidas argues that White Fox is taking advantage of its reputation. BBC News.
8: I'm Rahul Tandon. Welcome to Business Daily on the week that this business owner... he had a pretty strong message for some of his rude customers.
10: It's supposed to be laid back. It's ice cream. It's supposed to be a happy place and a happy time. Settle down. Take a breath. Touch grass.
8: Taking stock with me today are Emily Peck, who writes about markets for Axios and co-hosts Slate Money podcast and is based in New York, and David Kuo, co-founder of The Smart Investor, usually based in Singapore, but working extremely hard in Malaysia. Welcome to both of you. Emily first. My voice is going. You're not going to be rude, are you? Like David Forget's customers there. You're going to be on your best behaviour.
11: I'll try and take it easy on you today because of your voice.
8: Thank you Otherwise. So much. Thank you so much indeed. And David, in that, he told his customers to stop being rude and to touch grass. I got a bit confused by that. Be careful here. What about you?
12: I absolutely have no idea what touching grass means. It sounds a bit illegal to me.
8: No, it isn't.
11: No.
8: Go on, Emily.
12: Oh, really?
11: Guys, it's a thing that we say, or I shouldn't say we. It's a thing that people say on the internet when they want you to log off and go outside. Go outside and touch grass. Wow.
8: There we go, David. Me and you, we've learned something already on this program.
12: Well, I'm going to use that throughout the show now. Is that okay?
8: Yeah, of course, you can do whatever you want within reason on this program. It is the biggest merger that the entertainment industry has seen for some time. We are, of course, talking about Paramount and Warner Discovery, or Skydance, as it's now known. I've got to be honest with you. I'm not sure that's the best name. Emily, do you want to go first here and then David pick up? Are you fans?
11: I like the name Skydance. I think it sings a little bit, and I've heard way worse new company names. You know, Skydance is replacing Paramount, and Paramount here is Hollywood royalty, Hollywood gold. It's the studio behind The Godfather, Titanic. So it has pretty big shoes to fill, Skydance does.
12: Well, the thing is, who cares about the name, Rahul? I mean, all we care about is whether or not they make good movies, yeah? So let's go out and touch some grass, shall we?
8: Well, I told you to behave at the beginning of this program, David, and we're only a few minutes in, and I feel that this may be difficult. Right, so what is it going to mean for me and for you? Meg James, who was a senior entertainment industry writer at the Los Angeles Times. I spoke to her, but firstly also Guy Petty, a former Paramount executive who's now head of the consultancy firm Fulcrum Media. He thinks that TV production might be an area where we see cuts.
13: Some of it's going to be in the television production. I think the feature film side is, you know, has those minimum requirements. I think there's going to be an assessment that each one of the divisions are going to have to go through to make sure and ensure that the content being produced fits the audience of each one of those services.
8: When we're talking about audiences, one company that's doing pretty well with them, with Netflix, there's a lot of competition in this market, isn't there, Meg?
14: Oh, my goodness, yes. And, you know, they have competition from Disney. They have competition from Amazon, Apple TV. Basically, what this did was to take two smaller, struggling media companies, albeit giants in the industry. Mm. I mean, both of these studios date back more than 100 years, but they're really trying to bulk up to compete against Netflix.
8: Okay, here's a question for both of you. There's so many streaming services out there. David, do you want to go first? Okay. I mean, how many are you subscribed to? What do you watch?
12: Four, I think. Is it three or four? Yeah, the main ones. You know the ones I'm talking about. Netflix, Disney, Amazon Prime. What's that other one? I can't remember now. But you know what I mean. I mean, there are so many choices.
8: I clearly HBO, don't at I think. The moment.
12: HBO, what's another one? No, but yes. Anybody who says that they're not going to be cost cuts, in other words, they're not going to be job losses, is really living in La La Land. They need to go out and touch the grass. Because ultimately, what we're talking about here is, well, how are you going to be paying for this? And right at the very beginning, I said the most important thing really is, who cares about the name? We just want to have good movies. If they can produce good movies, then I think, you know, their revenues are going to be relatively safe.
11: I think Skydance is entering into an industry, Hollywood, that is basically in transition and decline. And it's doing it with so much debt. I think I read $82 billion in debt at a
8: it's
11: time.
8: It's a lot of
11: when,
8: money, isn't it?
11: I think it is. I mean, I don't know what numbers are anymore because I'm covering these.
8: Well, they've got to save $6 billion a year, which is a lot of money. And I mean, where are they going to find it?
11: I don't know. And the other challenge is interest rates right now are rising for everybody. Everyone needs money and is going to the market to raise money from investors and do new debt deals and things like this. And with interest rates rising, an industry in decline and transition and competition from big tech companies with streaming platforms, that they don't have the same kind of pressure to make money, right? Apple is doing streaming like almost like as a goof, you know what I mean? It's not essential to their business. So they have competitors that are less price sensitive. It's pretty risky. The whole situation seems a bit precarious.
8: It does help, though, if you're David Ellison,
15: And your dad is one of the richest men in the world, doesn't it, David? But do you think they can compete with Netflix? Netflix much bigger at the moment in terms of subscribers, 325 million for Netflix, 200 million for Paramount and Warner. Can they close that gap?
12: Well, I think it really goes back to what I said right at the outset, which is content. If they produce the right content, then people are willing to pay for it. So what we really need is another Mission Impossible. Bring Tom Cruise back and make him make another Mission Impossible. What are we now? MI5, MI6, MI7?
15: I have no idea. Emily, do you know what Mission Impossible number we're on?
11: I mean, I think you're laying out an impossible mission because Tom Cruise right now is starring in sort of the biggest kind of clunker movie of the year called Digger, which is really bombing at the box office. So I don't know if that Cruise magic can even work for this company anymore.
12: Yeah, well, it will if he makes another Mission Impossible. You know, I mean... I mean, if they made another MI, I would definitely go and watch it. It is just so exciting.
15: Yeah,
12: it is so fantastical.
15: I think we got the gist here that, David, you might be a Mission Impossible fan. I don't know if David Ellison is listening. I'm hoping he's going to take that on board. Well, right, let's have a look at some of the stories that you've both been looking at this week. And, Emily, we're going to touch on what we were talking about there. Bond yields again. I mean, that is the big financial story of the moment. Is there any good news in sight?
11: It really is the big story. And it is really challenging to cover because, you know, every time you mention bond yields are rising, you have to say that means prices are falling because investors don't want to buy bonds. And that's a problem. And in the U.S., there doesn't seem to be much relief in sight. Bond yields are on the benchmark 10-year treasuries, I think, are at like 5.28% or something, which is levels we last saw before the financial crisis. It's raising the cost of capital for a lot of people. It's kind of put our housing market into deep freeze, and it's posing a lot of challenges for everyone. It's a situation that's happening not just in the U.S., but we're seeing it, as you guys know, in Europe as well.
15: Yeah, we're going to talk about that in a couple of minutes' time. So everybody worried about bond markets. David?
12: Why don't we go to the nub of the problem, right? The reason why bond investors are selling bonds, which is driving up those interest rates, is because, number one, inflation is a problem. And what they're saying is we're not being compensated enough for rising inflation. Number two, fiscal discipline has gone out the window for many countries, particularly the US. They just keep on borrowing more and more money. And then number three, they have concerns about the Federal Reserve.
15: You are listening to Taking Stock on Business Daily from the BBC World Service. Today, I'm talking to Emily, who's in New York, and David, who's got a new catchphrase and is based today in Malaysia. Right. Heroes and villains. You're a negative bunch, aren't you? So we've got a couple of villains this week. David, I like yours. Go on. Tell us a little bit about this Chinese fitness influencer.
12: Okay. So there was this Chinese fitness influencer who was taking part in a marathon in Munich. And she clocked in a time for the 42 kilometers or 4 hours, 53 minutes and 46 seconds. Not great, you know, but it's kind of acceptable. Well, exactly. I mean, I wouldn't be able to do that.
15: How fast do you run?
12: I'd still be running the Munich Marathon if it was me. But as far as she was concerned, she thought that was a decent time. She sent photos on Instagram. And then there was this thing called the Official Marathon Time Integrity Unit, or the OMTIU, that looked at her split times for this marathon. And what they actually found was that she ran the last 5 kilometers faster than any of the other earlier sections. And so they said, well, something's not right here. I mean, nobody accelerates towards the end like that. And what they found was that she got on the back of a bicycle.
15: She was tired. She was tired.
12: She said she wasn't feeling very well towards the last 5 kilometers. So she hopped on a bicycle and finished the race. Well, anyway, as a result of that, those photographs being put on Instagram and various other places, she has lost the sponsor.
15: Emily, you something that a lot of people see as a villain at the moment, but you have it for different reasons. Go on, tell us more.
11: I have to pick my jaw up off the floor after hearing about this fitness influencer. But I'll tell you, my villain is, it's AI. And that's because today I have a story out in Axios about this interesting sort of gender split that's happening where women don't like AI much more than men. Mm. Women are very negative on AI. Men are considerably more positive. We have this poll that we wrote about from Morgan Stanley where men are rating AI plus 30%, women negative 1%. And I mean, women have reasons. They think AI is developing too fast without safeguards. They think they don't want data centers near their home. That's becoming a very big issue in the U.S. No one wants a data center in their backyard, and it's making people really look down on AI. And there's also a lot of job consequences that women are seeing around AI. I mean, everyone's nervous about getting their jobs automated away, but there are some good jobs that the new technology is creating. A lot of new high-paying jobs in the U.S. are in the AI fields. But women are, I mean, I won't say locked out of these roles, but data shows about 75% of AI jobs, the high-paying ones, are going to men. And the executive roles at these companies are, I mean, it's even more skewed. So it's like AI basically has a woman problem, it seems like.
15: That is an interesting villain there. AI, I think, is going to come up a lot as hero and villains as we continue with this program. Let us head to Europe now, where we have seen lots of protests like that. Those sounds actually were in France, where student protests over lack of teachers, overcrowded classrooms and rundown buildings have been taking place for almost a month now. We've also seen huge protests in Spain over housing. And again, a lot of young people have been out on the streets there. It got us thinking here on the programme about, in some parts of the world now, and I've got a 19-year-old daughter, so I think about this a lot. Are we going to look at a generation that's possibly going to be worse off than their parents, do you think?
11: Yeah, I think we are looking at that. I also have an 18-year-old, and I worry all the time about jobs and about housing in particular. Those are sort of like the two nuts that are so hard to crack here in the U.S. I mean, home prices are up something like, I don't know, 50% from before the pandemic, and mortgage rates are so high. It's hard to get a home just to get your start in life.
15: We're seeing that, David, in the U.S. We got that debate in Europe. Is it different in parts of Asia? Still, when I go to India, I think a lot of young people there think they're going to be, could potentially be better off than their parents as the economy continues to grow.
12: Well, Emily, I am one of those older people that you are referring to. The reality here in Singapore is that everybody has to save for their own pension. And the amount that you save will determine what the payout is going to be when you do reach retirement age. And I think that really is where Singapore differs from many other countries. And I think the leaders many years ago had the foresight to say that, yes, if we don't do anything, then we are going to have a problem later on. Mm-hmm. For instance, in the UK, you have a problem because you have an aging population and people are just simply relying on the state pension because many people did not save for their own retirement. And if you don't do that, then you're going to end up with that problem that you have in France, because the dollar or the euro you can only spend it once. You can't spend it twice. You either spend it on the older people or you are going to have to spend it on the younger people. You cannot spend it twice. And I think that is where the problem is. And I'm not really surprised that these young people in France are so angry, because you go into a school, well, from what I hear, it's overcrowded. You don't have teachers. The conditions are deteriorating over time. And if you have that kind of things, longer school days, if you have those kind of problems, then people are going to start revolting, and they're going to be very angry with the government. Who else are they going to blame,
15: well,
12: Emily?
15: We are seeing that. We are seeing that at the moment. Right, let's end with this. The sequel to the movie, The Social Network, is out this weekend. It's called The Social Reckoning. Here's a clip from the trailer.
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16: And your occupation?
17: I'm a professional defender.
15: It is written and directed by Aaron Sorkin, the man behind The West Wing, which is the greatest TV program ever made. It stars Jeremy Strong as Mark Zuckerberg and tells the story of the 2021 Facebook leak, which showed that Meta was aware of its harmful social effects from the platform, yet persisted in prioritizing profit over addressing those harms. Of course, Meta have always denied those allegations. Let us have a think about good business films. David, you are not allowed to talk about Mission Impossible here because it is not a business film. But do you have a favourite, David? Do you want to go first? Then Emily, a good old business film?
12: Well, you know, I could shoehorn it into a business movie, but I take your point. I think my best business movie would probably be...

0: Trading Places.
1: Oh,
0: very, very, very, very old movie that starred Dan Aykroyd
1: and Eddie
0: Jamie Lee Curtis and Eddie Murphy. Yeah, and I really love that scene when Dan Aykroyd was a down and out because he got kicked out of his the bank that he was working for, and he was at a Christmas buffet and was trying to stuff a turkey into his pockets. And I thought that was one of the most hilarious scenes I've ever seen. And I just hope I don't actually fall under those kind of conditions.
1: I could see you with a turkey in your pockets as some sort of corporate deal. What about you? I mean, I love that film. It's a great choice, much better than Mission Impossible.
2: Funny.
1: What about you, Emily?
2: I guess I'll go with The Insider, which is a 1999 movie from Michael Mann. It's starring Al Pacino and Russell Crowe, and it's about the tobacco industry. And Al Pacino plays a journalist at 60 Minutes who's trying to sort of break this story that the tobacco industry, it's related to the Facebook movies, that the tobacco industry, you know, of course, knew how dangerous cigarettes were, but was covering it up to sell cigarettes. And I feel like the story is like a hopeful look at how everyone can come together and sort of expose wrongdoing and overcome like corporate intimidation. At least they could 25 years ago.
1: I have to say, there were two really good choices, actually. I love both of those movies. Let's see if there are going to be a lot more movies coming on the tech industry. One imagines that that is just around the corner. I want to say thank you to Emily. Thank you to David as well, who has learned a new phrase during the course of the last 25 or 26 minutes. Thank you for listening to this edition of Taking Stock on Business Daily. Please go to wherever you get your podcasts from and download our Business Daily editions. Do leave us a review if possible. It really does help.
3: BBC World Service. And now, history told by the people who were there. It's Witness History with me, Jill Kersley. Today, I'm taking you back to 1926, when the first Winnie the Pooh book was published. A.A. Milne's stories about a bear of very little brain would go on to capture the imaginations of readers across the world. But behind the stories was a real little boy.
4: Well, when I found that they were in a book, I think I was excited and proud a little. And this gave me a certain notoriety or fame among my friends, which I quite liked when I was that age.
5: Well, later, of course,
4: it began to pall when I grew a bit older.
3: Christopher Robin Milne was the little boy whose toys inspired Winnie the Pooh. As an adult, he preferred to be simply known as Christopher, having grown to resent the fame attached to Christopher Robin, the fictional version of himself in his father's books. His relationship with his father was often described as strained later in life. Using BBC archive from throughout the decades, we'll hear how Christopher's father, A.A. Milne, that's Alan Alexander Milne, turned a teddy bear, other stuffed toys and a child's imagination into one of the most loved pieces of children's literature.
5: My father began to write on a holiday. We went on in Wales. Myself, my nanny, my two parents were invited on some ghastly holiday with other people. It was a pouring wet holiday. I think there was an attempt to climb Snowdon, which fortunately didn't get very far. And my father's one ambition was to escape from all the other guests. And so he took his paper and pencil and locked himself away in the summer house and said to everybody who asked, "I'm busy writing." And since he had to be writing something so as to be more or less truthful, sat down to write the poems of what later became When We Were Very Young.
3: Published in 1924, When We Were Very Young was the first book to feature Christopher Robin as a character. One poem, Teddy Bear, was inspired by the real Christopher's toy bear. In his early childhood, Christopher grew up between the family's two homes in England, one in London and the other in Sussex. Like many young children, Christopher lived in a world filled with toys. Some of those toys would become famous around the world. Here's the adult Christopher talking to Roy Plumley on BBC Radio's Desert Island Discs in 1976.
6: How old were you when you were given the famous Pooh Bear?
4: I was 1 year old.
6: Who gave him to you?
4: My parents.
6: He came from Harrods, I believe.
4: He came from Harrods.
3: Inspired by his child's first birthday present, bought from a famous London department store, the stories began almost by accident. In 1925, he agreed to write a children's story for the London Evening News. It's thought that his wife, Daphne, suggested he simply write down one of the bedtime stories he'd been creating for their son. The result was a story called The Wrong Sort of Bees, which became the basis for the first chapter of what would become the book Winnie the Pooh. The Ashdown Forest near the family's Sussex home inspired the 100-acre wood, while many of its best-known inhabitants were based on the stuffed toys that fill Christopher's nursery.
7: Eeyore is his friend, and Kanga and Little Roo, and Tigger too.
5: Piglet was a present from some more or less unknown woman who lived over the road from us in London. And Eeyore was a present from, I suppose, probably my parents. And there were two who were non-existent in real life and therefore were more like real animals than toys, and they were owl and rabbit. I think Kanga was a genuine toy, I mean, primarily a toy, so to speak, in other words, primarily for my benefit. But Tigger, I think, I always felt, was given to me rarely to feature in the next storybook first and to entertain me second.
3: Unlike the thoughtful Pooh or the timid Piglet, Tigger the Tiger was loud, fearless and full of energy. Bouncing from one adventure to the next, he brought a sense of chaos and excitement to the 100-acre wood. But according to A.A. Milne's niece, Marjorie Murray Rust, the character may have been inspired by a different animal. This is her speaking on a 1984 BBC programme.
8: Adam came to stay with us in Somerset, and we had a dog called Pete who bounced. And Alan loved this bouncing dog. He said, I'd never seen a dog that could bounce like that. I wonder if I can put him into the next book. And this was Tigger.
3: The stories were illustrated by Ernest H. Shepherd. His drawings helped create the image of Pooh that generations of readers would come to recognise. But that illustration was not based on Christopher's toy, but a teddy bear called Growler, as the artist explained.
9: The bear that I used for my model belonged to my son. He was a wonderful bear, quite the best fellow I have seen anywhere. And he seemed to have a character of his own. When my son grew up and married, Pooh was given to his small daughter, who, when war broke out, was taken to Canada by her mother, to grandparents there. And Pooh went too, only to die at the hands, or rather the teeth, of a neighbour's dog.
3: Luckily for Ernest Shepherd and A.A. Milne, the fictional Pooh Bear had a much longer lifespan. In 1929, A.A. Milne's voice was preserved on a rare gramophone disc. He read several of the stories for the Dominion Gramophone Company.
10: Yes, said Pooh. I see now, said Pooh. I have been foolish and deluded, said he, and I am a bear of no brain at all. You are the best bear in all the world, said Christopher Robin.
3: The Pooh books were an enormous success around the world. Winnie the Pooh was published in 1926 and followed by a second story collection, The House at Pooh Corner, in 1928. Together with the two poetry collections, they will become the only books A.A. Milne wrote featuring Christopher Robin and his toys. Here's Christopher in 1984.
5: He stopped partly because he wanted to get on to something else, but also because the thing had come to an end. He was writing about me when I was that age. If he were to continue following the child growing up, the next book would have had to be in a school book, would it not? And he had no desire to write a school book. I have no idea whether there was any pressure, whether anybody urged him to say, you must write a sequel, you must write a sequel. If anybody had, he would have just thrown the letter in the waste paper basket.
3: Pooh may have left the page in 1928, but his popularity only continued to grow. This is a news report from 1970.
11: It's now 4 years since the Pooh paperbacks were published, illustrating yet again the lasting worldwide popularity of the Winnie the Pooh stories by A.A. Milne. They've been translated into innumerable languages.
3: For Christopher himself, though, fame came at a cost. After his death in 1996, aged 75, This BBC News report reflected on his complicated relationship with the character that made him famous.
12: The author's inspiration for the tales came from his son, Christopher Robin Milne, who always resented his life being turned into literature, describing what his father had done as climbing on my infant shoulders and filching my good name. A burden, then, it certainly was.
13: And how have you got round that?
14: Well, mainly by avoiding it and running away when people bring up the subject. And also, let me put in a word for something that I've done, by writing a book about it and by writing it out of my system. That helped a bit.
3: As for Winnie the Pooh, what began with one little boy's teddy bear has since become a global sensation, inspiring films, television programmes, toys and generations of readers around the world. Not bad for a bear of very little brain. Witness History was produced and presented by me, Jill Kersley.
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21: ABC News with Satyam Weinstein. Federal Liberal frontbencher Andrew Hastie is denying the Coalition's migration policy is a copy of One Nation's. The Coalition this week unveiled their plan to cut 650,000 temporary visas over 4 years to achieve a net overseas migration target of 160,000 people. Pauline Hanson says it's a photocopy of One Nation policy, which plans to cut about 750,000 temporary visas. But Mr. Hastie says their policy is more considered.
22: I think she's flattering herself. Any person can go out onto the street and talk to regular Australians who know that immigration numbers need to come down. What we've done, which is different to One Nation, is we've thought the policy through, we've done the numbers, we've consulted closely with the Parliamentary Budgetary Office, we've thought about the economy as well.
21: The federal government has intervened to delay Australian Tax Office ban on credit card payments to next year. The Tax Office will now stop accepting credit card payments from next June instead of December. The government will pay the ATO's merchant fees in the meantime. The parents of two brothers murdered in Mexico on a surfing trip have spoken in court ahead of the judge delivering his verdict in the Mexican city of Ensenada. North American correspondent Cayman Gock reports.
23: Jake and Callum Robinson's parents have asked the judge to impose the maximum sentence for the three men accused of their murders. The Perth brothers were on a surfing trip with their American friend Carter Road when they were killed in 2024. In a statement, Deborah Robinson said accountability matters and wants the men imprisoned to protect other families. The defence has argued there is not enough evidence to prove the accused men were the murderers. Cayman Gock, ABC News.
21: Plans to live stream an execution in the United States have been condemned as a violation of international human rights law. The Pentagon has announced that Nidal Malik Hassan's execution by firing squad will be live streamed on the 3rd of December. Hassan was a former army psychiatrist who shot and killed 13 people at the Fort Hood military base in 2009. Yale University military justice lecturer Eugene Fidel says it's a regrettable decision.
24: The U.S. would be in some really terrible company if it goes ahead with a public execution. Among the countries, the few countries that have public executions are North Korea and, wait for it, Iran.
21: New York City Mayor Zoran Mandami says the actions of federal immigration agents are making the city less safe following the shooting of a Dominican man. The man was wounded while being placed under arrest in Manhattan. The agents reportedly fired inside of a vehicle with a 5-year-old child inside. Mr. Mamdani is demanding U.S. President Donald Trump stop ICE enforcement actions in New York City.
0: What we have seen today is but a microcosm of what ICE does on a daily basis across this country. How can that be how we describe public safety? It can't be. And I've shared that with the president. This city wants ICE out.
21: Ukraine's largest oil company says it's taking steps to protect petrol stations from Russian attacks on fuel infrastructure. Sand-filled blast barriers and concrete shelters are multiplying at petrol stations across the country as retailers push to fortify their facilities. Russia struck petrol stations in frontline areas since the invasion began in 2022. However, in recent months, it's broadened its aerial campaign to target retailers in key cities. The Labour Party of British Prime Minister Andy Burnham has won a by-election for the parliamentary seat vacated by former leader Keir Starmer. They fended off a strong Green Party challenge in the central London constituency of Holborn and St Pancras. Labour candidate Sigal Abdi Wali is the leader of the local council and won the seat by a margin of well over 3,000 votes. Alice Springs residents have experienced a sudden and severe hailstorm with 2 centimetre stones reported across the town. Chris Marara Carney Fitzpatrick reports.
1: Large hailstones have battered Alice Springs this afternoon as an intense thunderstorm swept through the town. The storm arrived suddenly and subsided within minutes, leaving hail scattered across local roads. Just before 4 o'clock this afternoon, the Bureau of Meteorology received reports that 2 centimetre hailstones had fallen. The Bureau has since cancelled its severe thunderstorm warning for the Lassiter District, which includes Alice Springs. Warnings for damaging winds and large hail remain for parts of Barkly, Simpson and Tanami districts.
21: And Australia opening the batting in the first men's cricket test against South Africa in Durban. The 3-test series is the first Australia's played in South Africa since the Sandpaper Gate scandal. A short time ago, Australia were none for 17. ABC News.

Taking a look at tomorrow's capital city weather, Brisbane partly cloudy, 31 degrees. Sydney, a shower or two with a top of 30. In Canberra, showers easing, 24 degrees in the nation's capital. Melbourne, partly cloudy, 22. A possible shower in Hobart with a top of 21 degrees. Partly cloudy and 21 in Adelaide tomorrow. Perth, showers about with a top of 20. And in Darwin, a mostly sunny day heading for a top of 34 degrees.

0: BBC News. Hello, you're listening to The Newsroom with me, Charlotte Gallagher. The Trump administration is facing criticism after the US Defense Secretary, Pete Hegseth, announced the public would be able to watch an execution by firing squad. The death of Nidal Hassan, a former army psychiatrist who murdered 13 people on an army base in 2009, is set to be live streamed. Hassan is in a wheelchair after he was shot by soldiers responding to his attack. The decision to broadcast the execution has also raised further questions about how the death penalty is carried out in the US, just days after the botched lethal injection of Krista Pike. Iruna Iyengar told my colleague Anna Foster what Nidal Hassan did.
1: This incident happened in 2009. Nidal Hassan, who's now aged 56, was sentenced to death in 2013. He was a former army psychiatrist, and in 2009 he killed 13 soldiers in the Fort Hood military base in Texas. The killing took place in a medical building where soldiers were waiting to get vaccines and get checkups. During his court-martial in 2013, Hassan said he believed he was protecting Muslims and the Taliban in Afghanistan. Pete Hegseth, the US Defense Secretary, saying that his execution, which is due to take place on December 3rd, would be a public event. He said that he wants to make sure that people are able to watch it and that it's public. It's also the first military execution in around 60 years. It's not really known at this stage what the details of the live stream would be, on what platform it would be, how it would be viewed, what safeguards there would be for children, for example, what safeguards would be put in place. Those details are yet to be announced.
2: Yeah, there are lots of questions, and they're crucial questions, aren't they? What kind of reaction, Aruna, has there been to this announcement about the live stream?
1: There's been varying views. Some people are saying this is good for transparency. It's good for Americans to see what capital punishment actually means, because normally this is done behind closed doors. But others point to despotic regimes around the world where they still conduct public executions and say this isn't the way the US should be going. Obviously, there is a lot of heat around this subject about public execution or executions. This follows the botched execution last week in Tennessee of Krista Pike. She received two lethal doses of a drug and still survived after that. She's said to be walking and talking again in limited ways. So this subject of execution, of capital punishment, is a real hot topic in America.
0: Visiting professor at Yale Law School, Eugene R. Fidel, has been telling us which other countries carry out public executions.
3: North Korea and Iran. Those are countries, the kind of countries, that have public executions in this era. It's terrible company for the United States to be in. And it also violates the International Covenant on Civil and Political Rights, the UN document to which the U.S. is a party, although we haven't passed the legislation necessary to bring it down to earth here in the United States. This is a really, really unfortunate decision by Secretary Hegseth and the administration. This is supposed to be a dignified, important event, and to live stream an execution is just so out of the Middle Ages. It's not that they had live streaming then, but they had public executions. Mm-hmm. And, you know, we're so past that as a society. At least I thought so.
0: Sergeant Alonzo Lunsford was shot 7 times by Hassan, but miraculously survived. He believes he should be executed, but isn't sure his death should be live streamed.
4: It's not something that you should view for entertainment purposes. To show the whole thing without it being censored for the general public, I really don't. Me personally, I don't agree with that. But it's not about my personal belief. Now, me myself, would I look at it over and over again? Probably not. And then again, probably so. I can't say. It all depends on how I feel. But my biggest thing is the effect as far as looking at it for the general public, for our young future leaders. What kind of message would it send to them? Now, it has been stated. It's basically sending a statement that we just won't put up with such activity. Okay, I'm with that 100%. But I don't think that kids should look at it. And as far as the families of the fallen and the families of the survivors and the survivors themselves, yes, I think we should be able to look at it uncensored, because I'm going to be there. And before they pull the trigger, I want him to look at me in my eyes, and I look at him in his eyes, and I want him to know, dude, you failed. I'm still here.
0: That was Sergeant Alonzo Lunsford, staying in the U.S.
5: 319 suffer.
0: Protesters marching towards a hospital in New York City after U.S. immigration enforcement officers, known as ICE, shot a man who was inside his car with his child. New York's mayor, Zohra Mamdani, spoke to press near the scene.
6: There is no explanation for federal officers firing this many rounds into a car that has a five-year-old in the car. And the pretext of ICE is, in their words, to keep this country safe. How is it keeping anyone safe to have individuals wearing construction vests in masks with long guns? Residents have no idea if these are law enforcement agents or if they are simply attacking someone on the street.
0: Our reporter, Stephanie Prentice, has been following the story and joins us now. And Stephanie, what do we know about what happened here?
7: So, Charlotte, the latest we've been hearing is that those protesters we just heard, they clashed with police outside the hospital. Zohra Mamdani, he is pushing for an end to all ICE enforcement in New York State. He also called the organization rotten to its core. As for this incident, this was a confrontation between a group of armed ICE agents and a Dominican man. This was during an attempted arrest. Now, he was in the car with his young child, and it would seem that several rounds were fired at that car. The man was shot in the neck. Now, this all happened in a really busy urban area. It was near a subway station. And we can listen to somebody who said that she arrived during the aftermath of that shooting.
8: When I came off the train from Metro North, I walked up and we just saw ICE, literally in like their militia gears, their guns, AK-47s, and they're all marauding down there. And then they're like, they're walking in and out and they're dapping each other up after somebody just got shot. You think it's okay to dap somebody up after somebody just got shot? Like, you did a good job?
7: So that term she's using there seems to suggest a celebration of sorts. Now, the U.S. Department of Homeland Security, they said this was a targeted arrest. They've said the man had a criminal history. They haven't given any explanation as to what triggered shots being fired or why so many, but there is an investigation underway there. And officials have said that agents did give the man medical assistance at the scene, and he is now being treated in hospital.
0: So, as we've heard, it's caused outrage politically and also on the streets. Could the actions of ICE be stopped in New York, as Zohra Mamdani seems to suggest they could be?
7: So ICE, as we know, is a federal authority. The US itself is a real patchwork when it comes to state laws, local laws, how all those things interact. New York is among a number of states that do have some protections that limit local cooperation, and it strengthened what's called sanctuary protections earlier this year. So, for example, ICE agents can't freely access all parts of a hospital or parts of a school. Local officers don't have to cooperate with them in these immigration-related raids. But no, New York doesn't have the power to ask ICE to leave as things currently stand. What it definitely does have, we've been seeing, is an appetite on the ground for mobilization. There have been a number of videos uploaded online, a growing number, really, of people within their own neighborhoods banding together and basically forcing ICE agents to leave.
0: Stephanie, thank you. That was Stephanie Prentice. As Russia steps up attacks on Ukrainian cities hitting power plants, bridges, schools and warehouses in Kyiv, life in the capital is getting even more dangerous. And with winter approaching, some people are getting out of harm's way, either by moving to the countryside or in some cases abroad. Paul Adams has been to meet two Ukrainian women who've decided it's safer to leave the capital.
9: Kyiv is more dangerous than at any moment since the early days of Russia's full-scale invasion. Alerts, sirens and explosions are happening all day, every day. Not only that, but winter is coming and Russia is already attacking the power grid. More and more people are thinking about getting themselves out of harm's way. We've driven a couple of hours south from Kyiv, deep into the Ukrainian, countryside to a tiny little village, frankly, in the middle of nowhere.
5: I have Lansi. It is a fireplace, but...
9: This is where Olena, who lives in Kyiv, is planning to spend the winter. She's getting the house ready, making sure that it'll be warm enough. But what she's most looking forward to is the peace and the security.
5: I realized that I couldn't spend the winter in Kyiv. If I have several sleepless nights, I feel bad. I decided that the better option will be a little village without any factories, any storages, and any railway stations. Everything that can be Russian's target. After several nights here, when I can sleep, just sleep, without any explosions, without any sirens, I feel good.
9: Back in Kyiv, Maria Shostak is packing her bags, getting ready to leave the country altogether. Maria's two children, Artur and Kira, were both born after Russia's full-scale invasion. They've known nothing but war.
10: It was a very difficult winter last year in Kyiv. Those attacks and the damage on the energy system and heating made life unbearable. So back then I started thinking I'm not going through another winter like this.
9: Originally, Maria planned to wait for winter before leaving. Not anymore.
10: Everything changed in late August when Kyiv started being attacked around the clock. And if earlier the drones or missiles were intercepted somewhere on the outskirts, now it was happening in the center, right above our heads, during the day.
9: Missiles, drones, power cuts and winter, it's enough to drive anyone from Kyiv. A recent poll found that across Ukraine, lots of people are thinking about leaving their cities. Evgenia Bliznyuk is a sociologist and founder of the Gradus Research Center.
11: 40% of our respondents considering they should have plan B for extraordinary hard conditions of living. But on the other hand, people are not ready just to run away. So they will try to go through this winter. So this decision to leave the city or the country will be the last one.
9: But Maria's mind is made up. She's at Kyiv railway station with the children, waiting for the train to Vienna. Poll found that across Ukraine, lots of people are thinking about leaving their cities. Evgenia Bliznyuk is a sociologist and founder of the Gradus Research Center.
11: 40% of our respondents considering they should have plan B for extraordinary hard conditions of living. But on the other hand, people are not ready just to run away. So they

0: She's taking the kids to Egypt, much cheaper than Europe, she says, and much warmer too. After the winter, she's not sure what the future holds. Her husband, Yuri, has come to see them off. They both know it could be a lengthy separation. Artur and Kira seem to know it too.
1: That was Paul Adams, and he's also done a special report on that that you can watch on YouTube if you search for the BBC app on YouTube. You've been listening to the Newsroom programme. Supporters of Britain's governing Labour Party will be feeling some relief today after seeing off a challenge from the Green Party, a rival movement on the left of UK politics. The leader of the Greens, Zach Polansky, has recently been in the news in connection with his party's controversial policy towards Israel. He stood in a by-election in London but lost to the Labour candidate, Segal Abdi-Wali. Our UK politics correspondent, Rob Watson, joins us now. So, Rob, is this a sign that Labour is faring better under its new leader, Andy Burnham, who took over as Prime Minister?
2: Short answer to that question, Charlotte, is absolutely yes. It does suggest that Labour are doing much better under Andy Burnham than they were under Keir Starmer. Their position in the opinion polls nationally has improved. They have held on to this seat, but you knew there was a but coming. I mean, Andy Burnham would probably want to be a bit cautious about calling an early election, because this result and the polls nationally suggest that while Labour is recovering, is it massively popular? No, it is not.
1: Do you think that they're managing to fight off the Greens on the left of UK politics then?
2: Again, the answer to that question so far under Andy Burnham is absolutely yes, Charlotte. And that is very much what Andy Burnham wants to do. He wants to gather everyone in the UK who voted Remain in the referendum, who sees themselves as progressive and a bit lefty, to come to the Labour Party, not to the Greens or to the Lib Dems. So I think that idea that perhaps some had after a by-election in Manchester some months back, which of course we covered, which was maybe the Greens were going to take over as the party of the left, that is not looking likely at the moment. I stress, at the moment, Charlotte.
1: I mean, as the name suggests, the Greens used to be primarily focused on environmental issues, but they've moved more towards campaigning about Palestinians and the future of the Middle East. Do you think that's harmed them? And also, do you think this is going to affect Zach Polansky's leadership of the Green Party?
2: Well, I think what has harmed them is a sense that Zach Polansky has all sorts of questions about his leadership. I think what has harmed them is a perception that the Green Party is at worst an anti-Semitic party, at best encouraging anti-Semitism. But I think that the bigger question that Zach Polansky and the Greens face is a sort of existential identity question, Charlotte, and that is, does it want to be one of those European hard left parties and everything that goes with that? So being anti-capitalist, being anti-US, being anti-Israel, or does it want to sort of switch its focus back to what it was primarily, and that is focusing on environmental, on ecological issues? And I guess that's what the Greens are going to be wrestling with over the next few days and weeks. Do they want someone like Mr. Polansky as their leader, or do they want to continue to be seen as a hard left party as much as a Green party? So big questions for them.
1: Rob, thank you. That was Rob Watson. The 40-day search period has ended in Nepal for the 5,000 people missing after devastating floods swept away whole communities. More than 1,400 bodies have been recovered so far, though many have not been identified, and over 30,000 people have lost their homes. James Elder is spokesman for the UN Children's Agency, UNICEF. He's been telling the BBC about conditions on the ground.
3: Part of the towns and the villages look like war zones, and I'm comparing that to things I've seen. A lot is being done. It's quite extraordinary to see a bridge 100 metres from where it once was, and now a new bridge has been built. The first person I met was a lady in her 50s, random interaction, worked a whole life, became something of a philanthropist almost in her community. Two businesses, the flood took everything, including her savings, which she stored as gold. Now, when I met her, she was just sifting through the sand 6 weeks later, hoping against hope. And still, you know, when I left, she just said, "Thanks for listening to me. I pray you never face something like this in your life." So there's a lot of trauma. Psychologists tell me about kids who are literally afraid to turn on a tap because of the water that appears. And of course, alongside

0: that trauma. Winter is coming. If I could just tell you one other story, because it floored me. It's a couple, Jivan and Shushila. Jivan, he's deaf and doesn't speak. That's his whole life. Shushila's an amputee. These two people, this couple, they built two businesses, a tailor's shop and a tea shop. They earned an income to send their children to a fee-paying school. And then the flood came and 2 metres of water went through their home, destroyed everything. I mean, they escaped, but that Shushila, the mum, said to me, maybe it would have been better if we weren't able to escape.
1: James Elder from UNICEF. How does a single fertilised cell produce all the cells in the body? This question has been asked by scientists for decades, and it's critical in understanding how diseases take hold and spread throughout the body. And now new research has moved us closer to an answer. Scientists have mapped out the largest cellular family tree in a mammal ever, tracking one single cell as it branches out into a massive network of nearly 1.3 million descendants. Dr. Jay Shenjor is one of the authors of the study and a developer of the DNA typewriter technology it employed. He's been speaking to my colleague, James Copnell.
2: Every human, really every animal on this planet, started out as a fertilized egg. That cell divided to 2 cells, 4 cells, 8 cells, so on and so forth. You know, for humans, giving rise ultimately to a body of tens of trillions of cells. And basically the process by which 9 months after fertilization, you get a baby, right? That's still very much a mystery. And it's not something that we can see. We can't put it under a microscope. And so to access it, we built something called a DNA typewriter to essentially allow us to track that pattern of cell divisions and build a family tree of cells.
3: That sounds oh so simple. I imagine it was all but that.
2: Yes. You know, this has been well over 10 years in the making. Sir John Sulston, very famously at the University of Cambridge, sat down in a microscope, you know, for 2 years and just watched a worm developing. By pen and paper, he basically mapped the blueprint of that entire organism. But it was only 1,000 cells. But, you know, almost 50 years onwards, we don't have anything like that for really any other animal, you know, let alone something as large as a mouse or a human.
3: And so you worked on a mouse embryo. Why is having a cell's history so much better than simply taking a snapshot at the end?
2: Biology is not a static process. Biology unfolds over time. When we develop a disease, it's the manifestation of something that started long ago. And for many or most diseases, we have limited insights into pinpointing the where and the when and the precise events that initiated, you know, let's say the development of Alzheimer's or cancer or what have you. And so we really wanted to be able to develop a general technology that was applicable to models of all diseases to try and understand how they emerge over time.
3: And that's the key, is it, that this technology could help us fight diseases?
2: That is the hope. Understand disease in order to be able to develop therapies for disease. Absolutely. This was a big leap going from cells in a dish to a mouse. So I think we're at the next phase of a very exciting adventure to map the entire development of a mammal, which is the main model organism that we use to study human biology.
1: Finally, the International Space Station hurtles around the Earth at 28,000 kilometres an hour. Earlier, while it was over the town of Wick in the north of Scotland, children on Earth below were able to ask questions to Joshua Kutrick, an astronaut on the space station.
4: This is Rory. Which one thing do movies always get wrong about space? Over.
5: Good question, Rory. I would say how easy everything is. Nothing up here is easy. Everything is hard, even brushing your teeth. And they gloss over a lot of the small points.
6: This is Florence. How does the food taste in space compare to here on Earth? Over.
5: Florence, because the microgravity affects your sinuses, everything tastes a little bit different. Sometimes good, sometimes bad. For me, I love coffee on planet Earth, but up here it tastes a little bit different. Doesn't taste quite like coffee to me, and that's causing me to not drink so much.
7: This is Fergus. What experiment were you most excited to work on? Over.
5: I'm working on a lot of experiments that are designed to enable astronauts to live in space for longer periods of time. So someday, maybe on the moon for, say, a year. But we have a lot of science we have to figure out first, and that's some of what we're working on up here that I enjoy. Over.
8: This is Isabella. Do astronauts get
7: space sick like getting car sick? Over.
5: Isabella, great question. We typically get sick at the start of the missions as we adapt to microgravity. So it's like a couple of days of basically being car sick. Over.
1: Joshua Kutrick, and you've been listening to The Newsroom with me, Charlotte Gallagher. Over.
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9: The United States is at war, but I'm not talking about Iran or a trade war. 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
14: Coming up shortly, this week, OpenAI dropped hundreds of solved mathematical theorems onto the internet overnight.
15: A lot of mathematicians are just now beginning to wake up. You know, when ChatGPT came out, it was roundly mocked by mathematicians at being terrible at mathematics. But then to see it go from that to where it is now is stuff that you would expect a serious researcher to have produced.
14: What does this mean for the future of mathematics? Inside Science, after the news.
16: BBC News with Caroline Nichols. Plans by the US Defense Department to live stream the execution of a man convicted of killing several soldiers has been met with growing condemnation. Nidal Hassan, who shot dead 13 unarmed troops at a military base in 2009, is due to be executed by firing squad in December. Officials in New York City have expressed outrage after federal immigration agents shot and wounded a Dominican man in a car that was also reported to be carrying a 5-year-old child. Mayor Zoran Mamdani called for an end to all ICE enforcement actions in the city. More airlines are cancelling their routes to Saudi Arabia because of attacks by Yemen's Houthis on Riyadh Airport. Saudi officials have revealed that 3 people were killed in the latest assault on Thursday, including a pilot for the Saudi national carrier. Several others were injured and an aircraft damaged. Several schools in Malaysian states remain closed as smog from forest fires in Indonesia pushes air pollution to unhealthy levels. The capital, Kuala Lumpur, is among the affected areas. South Africa's government has withdrawn a controversial directive allowing the intake of asylum applicants a day after anti-immigration violence erupted in Johannesburg and Durban. It said operations quickly became overwhelmed once the order was issued, placing government officials at risk. There's been another high-profile defection from Sudan's RSF paramilitaries to the government side. The commander of the RSF Special Tasks Group brought with him 300 troops. He described Sudan's civil conflict as a futile war. A delegation from Ukraine is expected to meet President Trump's special envoys in Miami to discuss a new proposal aimed at ending the war with Russia. Reports say European and NATO representatives will join the talks later. The winner of the Nobel Peace Prize will be announced in Norway shortly. Almost 290 individuals and organisations have been nominated. BBC News.
14: Hello, welcome to Inside Science from the BBC World Service with me, Tom Whipple. On Wednesday morning, the world's mathematicians arrived into work. They poured themselves a cup of black coffee. They wiped the blackboard clean. They sat down in the common room and started another day thinking about theorems. Then they learnt that half of those theorems-ish had just been apparently solved. This week there was a mathaclysm, quite possibly the biggest day in the 10,000-year history of maths. On Inside Science this week, we're looking at that, but we're also celebrating human achievement too. It's Nobel Week. From mice with blue lights in their brain to massive ice cubes with blue lights underground, what do you need to know? Someone who likes maths, but maybe, I presume, not mice, is Caroline Steele. Caroline has been looking through the other science news. What have you got for us?
1: Well, did you know that this week is World Space Week?
14: I did not.
1: Well, it is, and I've got some space news for you.
14: Excellent, excellent. There's always space news, and I'm always excited to hear it. But first of all, let's do some maths news. Now, in 2023, ChatGPT arrived, and the mathematicians laughed. Give it a simple sum, and it would get it wrong. It was less mathematically skilled than my spaniel Wellington. Then, this week, overnight, OpenAI dropped hundreds of mathematical papers on the internet. Decades of maths progress overnight. PhDs of work done in hours.
17: My name is Yang-Hui He, and I am a mathematician here at the London Institute for Mathematical Sciences. I suppose I see this coming, but it is still surprising to me how fast this has come. So within about 9 years or so, I've now finally see the point where LLMs are doing very, very serious mathematics.
18: My name is Sophie McLean, and I am a final year maths PhD student at King's College London. One of the things that I love most about maths is the humanity and the need to know the answers and the love of the puzzles and working together to find a solution. And all of these things are lost. This isn't to say that AI is an entirely bad thing for maths, but I think it will get rid of some of the things that matter to me most about maths.
14: What does all this mean? Well, as we heard, some mathmos are feeling apocalyptic. Others, though, are dazzled by the possibilities. We spoke to Kevin Buzzard, Professor of Pure Mathematics at Imperial College London.
15: I'm an expert in number theory. I don't know all of mathematics, but about 30 of these are papers for in algebraic number theory. And of those, you know, about 6 or 7 of them look quite impressive. On the other hand, I would say those papers were really theorems that it wouldn't have surprised me if a human had come along and said they could do it. But the vast majority of what's happening here is stuff that you would expect a serious researcher to have produced. A lot of mathematicians are just now beginning to wake up to AI, but some people in the field have been watching it, you know, for the last 5 years. You know, when ChatGPT came out, it was roundly mocked by mathematicians at being terrible at mathematics. It couldn't multiply together four-digit numbers reliably. And we just happen to be at the point now where it's sort of zooming past us. The real question is, what's going to happen in a year's time? Because you have to understand, these machines are going to get better and better and better. At some point, things will start to tail off, but we don't really know when. So the future looks very interesting for mathematics, I think, right now.
14: Interesting, or if you are one of those decent researchers, or indeed one of those PhD students who might be feeling rather crushed that you've described this work as rather minor, what does this mean?
15: I think that these new tools are going to accelerate the field, just like the computer. The computer accelerated parts of mathematics. So these new tools will also accelerate parts of mathematics, but they're certainly not doing everything that humans do right now. Intelligence is not a linear thing, right? We can't say, I'm more intelligent than you or you're more intelligent than me. It doesn't work like that, right? For example, I'm much better than my daughter at mathematics, but she's much more emotionally intelligent than I am. Intelligence is multidimensional. And these language models, they're just sort of a new dimension of intelligence. When the chaos dies down a bit, I think we'll just understand that we're now able to move faster.
14: What do you think is the human domain that's going to be left, where you can say, I'm applying my AI tool and it's merely solving the Riemann hypothesis, but actually I've got this little bit of mathematical emotional intelligence that means that I'm still valid as a maths researcher?
15: So AI has not proved the Riemann hypothesis, right?
14: We've
15: made some kind of incremental progress towards the Riemann hypothesis. It's just a famous mathematical problem that currently has $1 million attached to its head, that it says something about the zeros of a certain function, the Riemann zeta function. As of yesterday night, we now know a slightly bigger region where there are definitely no zeros of this function. So in some sense, it's incremental progress towards the grand hypothesis, but it's certainly not a proof of the hypothesis. I mean, humans have proved thousands, tens of thousands of theorems, and AI has proved hundreds, right? So, you know, AI is still way behind. It will get better at proving theorems, almost certainly. But where did the Riemann hypothesis come from, right? That was a human came up with the idea that this thing might be true. This was a question, a mathematical conjecture. And right now, AI has not come up with any interesting conjectures. This might change, but it hasn't changed yet. Who knows that the tech companies are currently very interested in doing mathematics because doing mathematics is currently giving them big wins because it's making their models better at all sorts of things. But when those big wins stop, they'll start training on other things, right? And maybe we'll find that they won't keep getting better and better. And so maybe they won't get to the point where they start making profound conjecture. Conjectures are, you know, they're like lighthouses telling us where to go and what to avoid. And they're explaining where the future of mathematics is. And at the minute, humans are still driving that story.
19: Can you give me a sense of the atmosphere in the maths common room at Imperial at the moment or on the maths WhatsApp chats?
15: So it's really wildly different. I mean, mathematics is going to change. And so some people's reaction to this change, they're going to lose a thing they love. It's going to be very different. And so some people grieve. There's this theory that there are five stages of grief. You can absolutely pinpoint on every stage you'd see people who are in denial. They just want the companies to go away. They think that AI should not be doing mathematics at all. You see angry people. You see bargaining people. You see the people that are telling the tech companies what they should be doing. And you certainly see very sad people who are just sort of confused about where they fit into things. Because unlike me, I think that these new tools are coming along. They're going to accelerate mathematics, and this is going to be great. And in a couple of years' time, I can completely envisage the best teams being sort of human-computer teams working together. But other people just think it's not going to be like that. The computers will just dominate us on all axes. And there'll be nothing left for humans to do. And especially if you're a young mathematician, if you think that that's where we're going, then you will be depressed.
19: Thanks, Kevin. Now, as promised, we are going to get on to humans doing spectacular things.
20: I got a call and he told me, "Are you Peter Hegemann?" And I said, "No, I'm Georg Nagel." Oh, sorry.
19: So it was that Monday morning of Nobel Week began with a wrong number call to Professor Georg Nagel of Würzburg University, Germany. Luckily, it turned out that he had, after all, won the Nobel too, sharing the prize in physiology or medicine with Peter Hegemann and his colleague Karl Deisseroff. Then we were on to Tuesday, when physicist Francis Hulzen also had his life changed by a phone call. He barely had time to get in the champagne before Wednesday came, and it was the turn of the chemists, Henri Cargon and Kenzo Suai, for discovering why life isn't symmetrical. So what's been going on? Here is your Nobel debrief. Kit Chapman, chemistry writer and a man who's also won a very distinguished prize. He was winner last week of the Royal Society Trivedi Book Prize. He's with me. And so given you're here, Kit, should we start with the chemists? Did you see this one coming?
21: I didn't. And this one's quite controversial, but not for the science. The science is fantastic. So we're looking at chirality in life. And that's really easy to understand. So if you get your hands out, you've got your left hand, you've got your right hand, you can't rotate your right hand over your left without flipping it. It's a mirror image. And life doesn't behave that way. All of your proteins are made left-handed. So how does life order out those molecules? When you're doing chemical reactions, usually you get 50-50. Well, this work has looked at how you can make sure every reaction, every time, is always producing the right type of handedness. And they figured out how life does it.
19: You teed this up by saying this is very controversial. What's the controversial bit?
21: There's two elements to the controversy. The first is that two people have won the Nobel Prize. The Nobel Prize allows up to three. And a lot of chemists would have suspected, if we're looking at chirality, Donna Blackmond is going to get a nod. So Donna Blackmond is considered pretty much the doyen of this area. The other reason it's controversial is we've kind of done it before. So in 2001, we had chirality as a Nobel Prize. Barry Sharp, this was one of the people who won. He's actually won two Nobel Prizes now. He's a bit, you know, gone off and won one for CH activation. And we had one in 2021 as well. So we've done chirality now three times, the Nobel Prize.
19: Look, let's move on to physics. Caroline, physics is your thing, and this is a great prize, isn't it?
0: It's such a good one. Francis Haugen, so he's a researcher who basically turned a giant block of ice in the South Pole into a neutrino detector, which is just such a cool experiment.
19: Do giant for us. How giant is giant?
0: I think it's a square, a kilometre cubed, so pretty big, not like an ice cube you might find in your drink. And it's called Ice Cube, which is also very sort of on brand for physicists. Just say it how it is. It's an ice cube. So neutrinos are these tiny subatomic particles. They were first posited by Wolfgang Pauli back in 1930 when he famously said, "I've done a terrible thing. I've postulated a particle that can't be detected, but Ice Cube has detected neutrinos." So they come from stars and other cosmic events. They hurtle through space. They arrive on Earth. And they're much more common than you might think. In fact, there are trillions passing through your hand every second.
19: But they just pass through and do nothing.
0: They just pass through. Yeah, they basically really don't interact with matter much, which is why they're so incredibly hard to detect. So Haugen came up with this sort of bizarre way to detect them. It was quite sort of controversial when he came up with the idea. A lot of people thought it would be a waste of time and money. But when Ice Cube was switched on, it, you know, almost instantly detected a neutrino back in 2013. And my favourite fact about these detectors is that they're all facing downwards into the Earth, because they're not looking for neutrinos that have passed through the ice. They're looking for neutrinos that have gone through basically the North Pole, gone through the entire Earth and come out the other end at the South Pole. So this ice cube is basically using the Earth as a way of getting rid of noise from other particles that would sort of disappear as they pass through the entire of planet Earth.
19: Look, what I like about this prize, and I think this leads into the next one, is it is really practical. It's a prize for a tool. Mm. I think the last one I can think of like this is CRISPR, when for the genetic engineering tool. But the next one is for a tool as well. Let's hear what optogenetics is from Georg Nagel.
20: Optogenetics is the manipulation of a cell or a complete animal by illuminating it with the correct wavelengths. So, for example, in our case, it was the blue light. In red light, it would not respond. But with blue light, it responds. And you can do this only via genetically modifying this cell or animal or plants.
19: He's left off his bit very modestly there, which is he found these proteins that respond instantly, essentially, to light. They were found on alga. He helped characterise them, and then they will send an electric signal, and it basically turns cells into light responding cells.
0: I think it has really important practical applications. So I think the researchers have said, you know, there might be potential to use this tool in the future to help people who have lost their sight in a specific way regain some of their vision, which would be a really exciting practical application for it.
19: And there's another one of this, and I mean, this always happens with Nobels, but Kit, you alluded in the first one to Donna Blackman not getting the Nobel. For this, I think that the name that's missed off, and there's always a name, but Ed Boyden is someone who was one of those sort of fateful second authors on papers who hasn't. But this is a broader problem with the Nobels, isn't it?
3: It is. I mean, the way that the Nobels were structured, initially Alfred Nobel wanted it to be the best research of the year, and they've become kind of a lifetime achievement award. The other problem you've got is it's very much dependent on the Swedish Academy of Sciences and who is actually on the judging panel. And of course, they take in every suggestion, you know, people who have won the Nobel Prize who write in and say who they think should be nominated, and they try and be as fair-minded as possible. They're all fantastic and capable scientists. But you're going to have a natural leaning to areas that you're interested in. But this year, I think it's a pretty good mix this year, actually.
19: Fabulous. Look, well, thank you very much, Kit. And if people want to know more about chemistry, do read the other prize winner from this month, the Royal Society Trevady Book Prize, The Age of Alchemy by Kit Chapman. And I'm not even just saying this, it is absolutely fabulous. You're listening to Inside Science from the BBC World Service. Tell us what science you think we should be investigating. Our email address is insidescience@bbc.co.uk. Now, Caroline, there's been a death this week, but a wonderful lady to celebrate. In 2016, President Obama reflected on the moon landings, on the delicate, dangerous task of putting humans on the moon, of the split-second timing, and all the things that could have gone wrong. And then he gave former MIT programmer the Presidential Medal of Freedom. He said, "Our astronauts didn't have much time, but thankfully they had Margaret Hamilton." Hamilton led the programming team for the Apollo missions, and she was a pioneer in every sense of the word. Now, we've just, before we get to chatting about her legacy, we've got a clip of her talking about the sense of responsibility she felt. This is with Kevin Fong on 13 Minutes to the Moon.
2: A person's life was at stake. The astronauts' lives were at stake. And that's when I began to worry about everything working together and what the astronaut might do by mistake, what would happen as a result of hooking up the wrong radar, the radar in the wrong position, could affect the software. How do you let him know it when he's busy doing his stuff and he doesn't even notice that there's a problem? So it became a mission.
19: Caroline, I mean, she did an extraordinary job.
0: Unbelievable. Yeah, an incredible woman and, you know, carried a lot of responsibility, as you said, and I think you can really hear it in her voice in that clip there. And it did all sort of come to a head. There was a hairy moment. So in 1969, minutes before Apollo 11 was set to touch down, an onboard computer alarm sounded, indicating that there's an emergency, which I can't imagine what that must have been like for the astronauts on board. But basically, Hamilton's software was able to compensate for this hardware failure, and the mission was able to continue rather than having to abort. I tried to have a bit of a look into the engineering behind it. It seems that she kind of specialised and, in a way, pioneered priority-driven software, which is where you basically shut down anything that's unnecessary so that you can prioritise the absolutely essential parts, in this case, to land on the moon. And it all happened. I mean, largely thanks to her. There's a really famous photo of her stood next to her
19: code. The piled up code.
0: Yes, a pile of code. And oh my gosh, I mean, it's basically like, imagine stacking maybe 15 really fat books on top of each other, and the code reaches as high as she is tall.
19: And just briefly, because we have to say, I mean, I'd rather sort of just concentrate on the thing she did, which was incredible, but you can't leave aside the context, which is she was a woman leading a bunch of programmers in the 60s.
0: Yes, and I think she was, she was one of the first women employed by NASA entirely. I think she was the only woman working in this area at MIT at the time. Yeah, it must have been a big deal. And if you think about it, there will have been a lot of additional hurdles she had to overcome to get there. I imagine she was an absolutely incredible scientist and an incredible person as well.
19: Well, look, staying with space.
0: Yes.
19: News keeps happening in space.
0: News keeps happening in space, and it's World Space Week, which I can't believe you didn't know.
19: No, I will go home and remedy it and put out the bunting.
0: I think World Space Week's origins are quite sweet. So they sort of, it's always between the 4th and 10th of October. The 4th of October 1957 was Sputnik's launch. 10th of October 1967 was the Outer Space Treaty coming into effect. So that is what we're sort of celebrating. Fittingly, there's been some exciting space news published in Nature Astronomy this week. So astronomers have found a planet, probably, hopefully found a planet, born from the ashes of a dead star. And that dead star is now slowly eating the planet.
19: Oh, goodness. So it's like sort of birth, death, cannibalism.
0: Exactly. Yeah. So as a star like our sun reaches the end of its life, usually it swells into a red giant, sheds some of its outer layers, and then you end up with a sort of dense hot core called a white dwarf. And usually we think of this process as being quite destructive for planets. You know, if and when that happens with our sun, it's not going to look good for Earth. But in this case, astronomers think that this discarded material actually came together to make a new world. So that makes it a second-generation planet. First-generation planets, like Earth, come from the birth of stars. Second-generation planets, this is the first one we've found around a white dwarf, come from the death of planets. And they worked it out using two sort of clever clues. Basically, there are some unusual chemical fingerprints coming from the white dwarf. There's a lot of niobium. Do you know when and where niobium comes from?
19: I do not.
0: I didn't until I was reading about this. Niobium is formed in the death of stars, and that basically suggests that this star is receiving material from a planet that's formed since the star has died, and it's sucking it out of the atmosphere. and then also the brightness pattern of the star. So, yeah, pretty cool because, you know, we often think of the death of a star as kind of the end of a planetary system, but actually, it turns out a star's death could be the start of a new chapter.
19: Rebirth. Thank you, Caroline. And now here's Roland Pease with news of a remarkable way of recording the individual fates of millions of cells in a developing embryo.
4: Yes, think of it as a set of birth certificates issued as new cells are born, but written not on paper, rather on strips of DNA inside each cell. The reason to want this is to track how the single cell of a fertilised egg or zygote proliferates into hundreds of specialised cell types and millions of cells for our different tissues and organs, how they're related and how different paths got chosen. And with the rapid developments in gene editing, says project leader Jay Shendure, the natural language for this record is DNA.
6: DNA is digital, right? So there's four letters, A, G, C, and T, analogous to the characters on a keyboard. And, you know, we call this technology that we use in the paper DNA typewriter. And it works very much like a typewriter. We're punching keys, except, you know, the keystrokes that we're making are being written into DNA. And we're going left to right, right? Which in the parlance of molecular biology, we call 5' to 3'.
4: Those being the labels for the beginning and the end of a piece of DNA. I mean, just give me a sense how this sort of works. And I'm sure it's going to be more complicated than I can really imagine. But in a sense, what you're doing is you're putting into the embryonic cell some kind of DNA that's additional to all the chromosomes that they have, and then some mechanism by which this writing is done?
6: Correct. We're essentially using genome editing. So I imagine you and many of your listeners have heard of CRISPR by now. So we're using a kind of CRISPR technology called prime editing. And the enzyme that does prime editing, we're putting it in to the mouse zygote. And we're also putting in, you know, essentially the paper, we call it tape, that is going to get written to, as well as other bits that allow the editor to write the keystrokes to the tape.
4: As it were, start on page one, then page two, page three, and so on.
6: Exactly. But page one gets split into two pages, right? There's a copy machine in there. That's the cell division. And so maybe you punch a few keys when you're on page one, and then that cell divides. And now you've got, you know, whatever you've written up to that point is passed on to the daughter cells. And then now each of the cells punches a few more keys independently, and then those divide, and so on and so forth. So we're taking advantage of the cell's machinery to kind of copy our records forward as development proceeds.
4: And so this means that each cell has a log that carries its history.
6: Exactly. That's exactly right.
4: I mean, the numbers must be phenomenal because even a small embryo presumably has millions of cells that you're trying to keep track of.
6: Yeah, so we profiled this embryo, and we actually didn't know if the experiment worked until we started looking at the embryo. So we chose a time point when the embryo was big, but not too big.
4: And we should say this is a mouse embryo, not a human one.
6: It's a mouse embryo, and we stopped it around 2 weeks in, and that's when we took a look. And yeah, it's millions of cells. We were able to profile, you know, over a million of those to build a family tree from what we read out there.
4: And the point is that by this stage, the elements of all their organs, their heart, their kidneys, the eyes, the brain, all these different tissue types are already there. And the idea would be to work out how they got to be the way they are.
6: Exactly, right? So at this point, there are hundreds of cell types, right? There's different kinds of heart cell types, different kinds of neurons, blood vessels, et cetera, hundreds. And we are trying to figure out from these, you know, the typewriter information, we can reconstruct their relationships to one another. And from the resulting tree, we can time, you know, when these cell types emerged and also what their relationships are to one another.
4: I mean, for me, I'm endlessly obsessed by the magic of the way that simple cell at the very beginning of this whole process become a complex organism with millions of cells doing completely different but complementary things. And I guess at the moment, this is a sort of a proof of principle of what you might be able to discover, but you have ambitions to go really deep into those processes.
6: Yeah, I think when the genome was sequenced, we thought it was very big, right? It was 3 billion of these letters, right? Now, you know, we look at what will fit on a thumb drive and it feels quite small. So it's miraculous that something that is a small file on your thumb drive can essentially encode the complexity of not just a human, but all of these other species that we see out there in the world. And you know, I do find it miraculous. And yeah, I think even with the data we've generated, this is just kind of the first step along a path. But the nice thing is that, you know, a mouse is a mouse, right? It develops in a certain way. And, you know, we can look at it with this technology or that technology through the lens of lineage, through imaging. But there's one underlying reality that we're trying to capture, you know, analogous to blind men, you know, feeling an elephant from different angles. And I think we're approaching the point where really trying to put all this information together and come up with a real description of how it works from single cell to free living organism running around is on the horizon. And I'm very grateful to be around for that phase.
4: Jay Shendure's DNA typewriter was just published in Science, and Jay led the project at the University of Washington and the Seattle Hub for Synthetic Biology.
19: Thank you very much, Roland. And that's all we've got time for. You've been listening to BBC Inside Science with me, Tom Whipple. See you the other side of the mathpocalypse. It's goodbye from me and goodbye from Caroline.
0: Goodbye.
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26: ABC News with Satyam Weinstein. Australia's largest business organisation is welcoming a delay to the tax office ban on credit card payments. The federal government has intervened to provide the ATO with transitional funding so it can keep accepting credit card payments until the end of June 2027. Australian Chamber of Commerce and Industry CEO Andrew McKellar says the delay will give small businesses some breathing space.
27: What we want to do now is undertake consultations with the tax office. We need a long-term solution. We need to find a way to ensure that small business has the full flexibility going forward to meet its liabilities in relation to payments to the tax office.
26: The parents of murdered Perth brothers Jake and Callum Robinson have asked a judge in Mexico to impose the maximum sentence on three men accused of killing them 2 years ago. Here's our North America correspondent, Cayman Gock.
28: In an emotional statement read to the court, Deborah Robinson said she never wanted another family to experience the devastation and suffering that had been inflicted on them. Her sons, Callum and Jake Robinson, were on a surfing trip in Baja, California with their American friend, Carter Rhode, when they were killed in 2024. The court also heard from Mr. Rhodes' widow, who told the accused men their actions were evil. Earlier, the defence cast doubt on the credibility of the investigation and the testimony prosecutors relied on. The judge is set to deliver his verdict in the month-long trial tomorrow.
26: Military justice researchers say it's very unlikely the US will reverse a decision to live stream an execution. Defence Secretary Pete Hegseth says the execution of Nadal Malik Hassan will be live streamed in December. Hassan is convicted of killing 13 people and injuring dozens more in a shooting at the Fort Hood military base in 2009. Yale University military justice lecturer Eugene Fidel says First Amendment freedoms will outweigh any concerns over streaming violent content on the internet.
29: I think it would be very hard to try to suppress this kind of coverage. We're very protective of the free press and free speech, and this would probably fit there.
26: Officials in New York have expressed outrage after federal immigration agents shot and wounded a Dominican man. Here's Larry Buttrose.
1: New York Governor Kathy Hochul says the city has seen too many violent acts by what she says is a rogue federal agency. Mayor Zoran Mamdani joined her and is calling for ICE to leave the city.
8: The pretext of ICE is, in their words, to keep this country safe. How is it keeping anyone safe?
1: The Department of Homeland Security says ICE agents were conducting a targeted enforcement operation to arrest a man from the Dominican Republic, saying he had a prior criminal conviction. Immigration agents have shot at least 21 people since President Donald Trump returned to office last year, seven of them fatally.
26: Early opinion polls suggest the government of Spain's socialist Prime Minister Pedro Sanchez will be defeated in a snap election he's called for later this month. Two opinion polls published today indicate the centre-right People's Party and far-right Vox are on track to win a combined parliamentary majority in the 29th of November election. Mr. Sanchez has called the early election this week after Parliament rejected his government's proposals to address a mounting housing crisis. The Australian Medical Association, NT, has described yesterday's widespread outage of NT government systems as catastrophic. Yesterday, all NT government departments were struck by intermittent outages, causing disruptions to hospitals, schools and NT police. While the government says contingency plans were enacted, the AMA's NT, Dr. Diana Duncan, says it was anything but business as usual.
9: It was catastrophic. And in medical terms, the word that we would use for this is a never event. So it's an event so catastrophic that we must have systems in place to ensure it never happens.
26: Hailstones measuring 2 centimetres have struck Alice Springs this afternoon, leaving ice scattered across roads around town. The Bureau of Meteorology says the hail and a sudden and intense storm swept through the town before quickly subsiding. The Bureau has since cancelled a severe thunderstorm warning for the Lassiter district, but warnings for damaging winds and large hail remain in place for parts of the Barkly, Simpson and Tanami districts. And tech giant Apple has reportedly told some suppliers to cut production components for its newly launched iPhone 18 Pro and iPhone 18 Pro Max. It comes as soaring memory chip costs and price increases dampen consumer demand. The Nikkei Asia reports as Apple has reduced shipments since early last month. Apple is yet to comment. You're up to date with the latest from ABC News.

Taking a look at tomorrow's capital city weather, Brisbane, a partly cloudy day with a top of 31 degrees. Sydney, a shower or two, heading for a top of 30 tomorrow. In Canberra, showers easing for the nation's capital with a top of 24 degrees. Partly cloudy and 22 in Melbourne. Hobart, a possible shower with a top of 21. 21 degrees in Adelaide tomorrow, heading for a partly cloudy day. Perth, showers and 20. And in Darwin, mostly sunny. You can expect a top tomorrow of 34 degrees.

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1: Last year, I took a trip to Niagara Falls, and I was reminded that, as well as being a stunning natural wonder, this border between Canada and the US is also a magnet for tightrope walkers. In some parts of the world, like Armenia, theatrics on a high wire are elevated to an art form, like ballet, but more dangerous. At Niagara, the high-line walkers seem to be more in the business of show. Frenchman Charles Blondin crossed the gorge more than 300 times from 1859. Italian Maria Spaltarini is the only woman to have crossed the falls, and she did it blindfolded, handcuffed, and one time with her feet in peach farmers' harvesting buckets. But my favourite detail is from the last guy to cross, Nick Wallander. In 2012, Nick crossed not just the gorge, but over the furiously churning white waters of the falls, and he had to get special permission from both the American and the Canadian governments to do this, and, on arrival at the Canadian side, had to present his passport. I'm Marnie Chesterton from the BBC World Service. This is Unexpected Elements.

0: And joining us again, hot off the heels from last week's show, we have tech journalist Andrada Fiscatan in Bucharest, Romania. Welcome back.
1: Bună mani, hello.
0: And in Nairobi, Kenya, broadcaster and journalist Michael Kaloki. Hello, hello.
2: Habari mani.
0: This is the panel. We are the team. We are also the science programme inspired by the news. So each week we scour the headlines for a story that hooks us in. And then we use that to bounce off into lots of unexpected sciencey directions. Without further ado, this is the story we've got lined up this week.
3: Main challenge is the technical one. Doing it for 15 years, I do get fear.
4: Estonian slackliner Jan Roos performs a daring show 120 metres above the streets of central Seoul.
5: I feel fantastic, actually. Get to the other side. It feels great.
0: Yes, last week, Estonian athlete and slackline world champion Jan Roos carried out a spectacular acrobatic performance across a 160-metre-long high line strung 120 metres above the streets of central Seoul. Andrada, Michael, how do you feel about this? Are either of you fellow daredevils?
1: Not really, Mani. Thinking about Roos being up there sends chills down my spine.
0: What about you, Michael?
2: Well, Mani, some of my friends have called me a daredevil, I guess for being an ice and snow carving competitor. A bit of the daring aspect of it is using chainsaws and chisels when you're up there in freezing temperatures. So, yeah, I guess I'd call myself a little bit of a daredevil.
0: Yeah, well, the daredevil highline walk is our starting point. We're going to bounce off from there into some science. Andrada, where would you like to take us?
1: Well, we know there's a big difference between me and Michael. And we've known for a while that some people seem more willing to take risks than others. But the question is, can you look at someone's brain and tell whether they are a risk taker? Or can a brain scan tell whether someone drinks too much or drives too fast or does other risky things?
0: I mean, I feel like you wouldn't ask if the answer were no.
1: Well, in 2021, a paper came out in Nature Human Behavior. It was written by researchers at the University of Pennsylvania and the University of Zurich, and they looked at brain scans from almost 13,000 people in the UK, most of them middle-aged and older adults. And these people also reported things like how much they smoke, how much they drink, or how fast they drive. And the researchers repeated the entire analysis in a second separate group of 13,000 more.
0: Okay, and what did the scans show?
1: The researchers combined reports of smoking, drinking, speeding, and number of sexual partners into a score, and saw that people with higher values, so those who smoked or drank more, tended to have lower grey matter volume in several brain regions.
0: Grey matter is the major tissue in the brain. It contains the cell bodies of millions of neurons, the nerve cells that control our thinking, processing, and movement, right?
1: Exactly. And in this study, the researchers measured the volume of grey matter, and this isn't the same as measuring how well the brain works. Researchers saw tiny differences in several brain areas. In the amygdala, for instance, which is involved in feelings of fear, and the hippocampus, which helps us create new memories.
0: Okay, so if I brought you my scan, do you think you might be able to tell what kind of driver I am?
1: Not exactly. So first, less grey matter doesn't automatically mean someone makes worse decisions. Also, the effects in the study are small, and these are averages across thousands of people.
0: Okay. So you said first and second?
1: Second, there are still a lot of questions that have not been answered. That same brain scan database, it's called the UK Biobank, has been examined by other researchers studying risky behavior, and everyone looked at slightly different things. One group found stronger activity in a region of the brain just above the eye sockets, the medial orbitofrontal cortex. But these researchers measured how activity fluctuated there rather than how much gray matter people had.
0: Okay, so the picture isn't settled. Let me push you on something, though. The study included people who'd been smoking and drinking, some of them for decades. I mean, isn't the simple explanation that smoking and drinking changed the brain?
1: It is, and this is a good point. But that study did control for alcohol consumption and still found the same results. However, there's a very different paper published in 2024, and here an American team looked at the brains of nearly 10,000 children at around age 10 and followed them for several years. Some of those children did go on to drink, smoke, or take drugs, so the researchers went back to the original scans, and they saw some differences already there. In those people who used substances, they saw thinner cortex at the front, but thicker cortex elsewhere and larger brain volume overall.
0: Ooh, tantalizing. So they're seeing differences, but I mean, what does that tell us?
1: It tells us that some brain differences can precede substance use. It doesn't prove they caused it, and it does not rule out changes caused by later use. And also, I should point out, the effects were small.
0: But I think parents will tell us, they'll probably know by the age of 8 whether their child is a risk taker already. I think it's one of those things that you can kind of tell whether you've got a cautious child after a few years, right? Anyway, to me, it sounds like, and we say this a lot, more research is needed. Right, Andrada?
1: That's right.
0: So, we've gone from daredevil slackliners to risk takers having less grey matter. Where would you like to take us next, Michael?
2: So, Marnie, we've just talked about me being an eye sculptor, so I'm super interested in design and engineering. And this story about Jan Roos walking between two tall buildings got me thinking about how skyscrapers deal with the wind.
0: Oh, okay. I've seen enough videos of skyscrapers moving in the wind to not want to ever live in a skyscraper. So how does wind affect a tall building, Michael?
2: Well, wind forces, which are known as wind loads, have a greater impact on a building as it becomes taller and taller. So the steel and concrete used in a skyscraper structure is designed to bend and flex to absorb the impact that these wind loads have. But it's a bit more complicated than that. When large box-like skyscrapers became prevalent in countries like the United States, they brought with them a whole host of wind loading engineering challenges. Now, as wind moved around the top of these tall structures, vortices were created in a process known as vortex shedding.
0: And what is vortex shedding?
2: Well, now, flowing air can act differently depending on what obstacles are in its path. In the case of these buildings, their blocky walls created a blunt obstacle that wind had to kind of flow around. Now, as strong winds blew around these structures, areas of low pressure emerged on the opposite side of them, creating suction forces that pulled at these buildings, you know, causing them to move back and forth, that sort of swaying motion. Now, this even led to a noticeable swaying and shaking for people inside the building. So you can imagine that.
0: Yes, I can imagine that. Andrada, can you imagine that?
1: It sounds pretty scary to me. If I'm going to go in a vacation in the near future, I'll remember not to book a room in one of these places.
0: Michael, how did the engineers deal with this issue?
2: They came up with this approach called corner softening. Now, this is where sharp edges of a building are smoothed off to make it more aerodynamic. Creating a twist in a building can also reduce, or in some cases, eliminate the locations where vortices can form. An example of this technique can be seen in the 632-meter-high Shanghai Tower in China. You can even increase the porosity of a building by literally cutting off parts of the structure to allow air to flow through.
1: Is there one method in particular that caught your attention, Michael?
2: Yes, Andrada. I think for me, perhaps based on my interest in sculpting, it is the tapering of a building as it rises, you know, which breaks up the uniformity that causes vortex shedding. An example where this method has been used is Kuala Lumpur's Petronas Towers and also the Shard in London, which I believe you're familiar with, Marnie.
0: Absolutely. I cycle past that on a weekly basis, and that's got a sort of tapering top like a shard of ice.
2: Ah, well, sounds interesting. Something maybe I should carve one day.
0: Absolutely. Any other techniques?
2: So, okay, this particular technique is pretty wild. So some skyscrapers contain tuned mass dampers. Now, they're often near the roof or upper floors. These are huge weights that are connected to the main building by cables or springs, a bit like a clock pendulum. They move in the opposite direction to the building's sway, basically counteracting the motion and creating a more stable environment for those inside, and also reducing the risk of damage during earthquakes. Now, the Taipei 101 building in Taiwan and the Trump World Tower in New York both use this method.
0: Thank you, Michael. So a high-line feat, 120 metres above Seoul, inspired a dig around in the brains of risk-takers. And we've just heard how some tall buildings contain massive pendulums or have their corners shaped off to make them sway less. Listeners, any thoughts on what you've heard today? You can email unexpected@bbc.co.uk or you can send a WhatsApp message. Our number is +44 330 678 3080. Still to come, what sort of rodent makes a surprisingly good robot? Find out after this.
6: Ella here with this week's Unexpected Elements quiz. News of a daring slackline traversal 120 metres above the ground has had our head in the clouds. At high altitudes where the air is thinner and there is lower atmospheric pressure, the human

0: atmospheric pressure, the human body can be put under a lot of strain. But there are also some benefits to living at higher altitudes. For example, some diseases are less likely to occur. So, my question is, which of these diseases has lower rates among people living 1,500 meters above sea level? A, diabetes, B, chronic kidney disease, C, osteoporosis. Which of these diseases has lower rates among people living 1,500 meters above sea level? A, diabetes, B, chronic kidney disease, C, osteoporosis. Have a think, and I'll be back with the answer soon.
1: You're listening to Unexpected Elements from the BBC World Service. This week, we've been inspired by the antics of slacklining athlete Jan Roos. But as a species, our ability to navigate a piece of rope is, let's face it, on average, pretty poor, especially when you look across at some other animals on this planet. I met some incredibly impressive athletes this weekend as I moved into my new house, and my new back garden has a flurry of squirrels that ran rings around me without even touching the ground, thanks to their abilities to climb creepers. So how do they do what they do so well, and what can we learn from them? Here to tell us more about these acrobatic rodents is Lucia Jacobs, Emerita Professor of Psychology and Cognitive Biology at the University of California, Berkeley. Hello, Lucia.
2: Glad to be here.
1: I mean, how long have you been studying the lives of squirrels, and why squirrels?
2: Since 1981. It was really because they were a very understudied species at the time, and I was interested in the question of whether or not they remembered where they buried their nuts. I think I was really fascinated by all their decisions around harvesting nuts and caching them. And then later, I got very interested in how they move and jump and things like that.
1: I mean, and they are so fast. They're incredibly graceful with it. And I think I probably see a squirrel every day, but I don't think I can say much about them. Can you give us a squirrel 101?
2: I mean, they're basically monkeys. Both are diurnal. They live in trees. They eat nuts and seeds. They're long-lived, large-brained, interesting animals around different continents. There aren't that many species, but the ones that there are very successful, particularly the eastern gray squirrel, which is the squirrel that's native to the east coast of the United States, but it's been introduced to England and Europe and, you know, South Africa and all over. And it's a very smart and successful squirrel.
3: I was wondering whether they have distinct personalities.
2: It's a great question because there is an enormous amount of research right now on squirrel personality. And we're finding that across species, there are really distinct personalities that are, you see, as in humans, they're kind of lifelong. I've worked with Wildlife Rescue to study the ontogeny of the development of cognition in baby squirrels. And my impression from doing this, and you can see a personality difference before their eyes are open. The aggressive ones would be much more likely to explore to the end of the tree than the docile ones. There were some that were very tentative. And that's been shown in lots of studies in birds. There's kind of slow thinkers and fast thinkers. And the slow ones, they don't necessarily do worse. They do better in some context.
1: I want to ask you about their tree-based gymnastics. What makes them so good at spending time in the trees? What kind of physical adaptations have they got?
2: They have four fingers that have big claws that grasp a branch. And then the fifth one, their thumb it's actually a thumb with a nail, and they use that to hold a nut. So they've got a very specialized front paw that does two things. It grabs a branch and it holds a nut. What squirrels are doing when they leap on their front paws is that they basically hit the branch in a handstand, and they control the stiffness of their front legs because sometimes they're going too fast and they're going to overshoot. Sometimes they're not going fast enough and they're going to undershoot. And so that what they want to do is stick the leap. And to do that, we showed that by stiffening, they prevented the overshooting. And by loosening the leg, they could prevent the undershooting. And then Justin Lim and Ron Fearing and his group on roboticists, they took that insight and built a one-legged robot that could leap and land without a

0: brain leap and land on a very narrow rod.
1: So this is your robot version of a squirrel.
0: That's right. That's right. We actually started this consortium group of biomechanicists, neuroscientists, me as a squirrel behaviorist, to see what can squirrels teach robots, basically. How they use their front paws was a big breakthrough.
1: Is there anything from that robot squirrel that is going to be used in robots? Are we going to see squirrel type robotics in the future?
0: Well, Justin got a grant from NASA to build his Salto robot to explore the surface of the planet Saturn. So, yes, squirrels into space.
1: Robot squirrels in space. This is where I want every interview to go. Yes, of course.
2: Hi, Lucia. I have a question. So basically, this northern flying squirrel that I used to see in documentaries when I was growing up, and it sort of reminded me, I don't know if you know the late Evel Knievel, because I used to watch him here as well. And the way it jumps just reminded me of him. But if I was to ask this, where does that squirrel get the guts to jump at that high level from tree to tree? Is there something in its mind that is a bit different from other squirrels that gives it that courage?
0: I think it is courage, and it's something that squirrels have to learn. And they actually, in the forest, they have certain routes they take. So they learn certain routes. They're kind of like rock climbers. This is an easy route. This is a hard route. And if you're not sure, you'll take the easy route. What they do is they will, you'll see them head bobbing, which is a way of estimating distance. And squirrels actually have a very special brain for that. They've got a part of the brain, the superior colliculus, which is 10 times bigger than that of a rat. And we saw in the experiments that squirrels, when you give them a bouncy branch, they change their whole approach. They don't jump from the end, they jump from the middle, they change the force, all that. So they basically, that's what they do from the time they're 8 weeks old.
1: Before we let you go, I just want to know, how do they remember where they buried a nut?
0: Well, again, they've got really good memory. What we've actually shown is in Pennsylvania, wild squirrels, the brain actually in an adult is bigger in October than it is in June or January. And that's very unusual because most small mammals have big brains in the summer when they're breeding and small brains in the rest of the year. And the squirrels are the opposite. And we also showed on campus that we gave them memory task where there were like four objects on a table and they had to remember where was the nut. And we found that how they encoded the location was different in the fall than it was in the spring and the summer. They're making thousands of caches and their brains are getting bigger. They're thinking differently. They're encoding space differently. Every time they come on a nut, it's like, do I eat it? Do I save it? And so we've studied that decision. And what they do actually is they pick up the nut, they roll it in their paws, and they have very specialized paws for this. What it's doing is actually weighing the nut. A heavier nut is more valuable. And the more valuable means it's more worth investing more so it's not going to be stolen. They're caching thousands of nuts every fall. And the only way they're going to beat the competition is by remembering where they are. We also found that they cache in according to the species. So they'll put the almonds in one corner and the hazelnuts in another.
1: That is absolutely fascinating. Unfortunately, we're out of time, but Lucia, I'm so pleased that we had time to talk about that, as well as what makes a squirrel such a good athlete. Lucia Jacobs, thank you so much for coming on to Unexpected Elements.
0: Great. Thank you. Okay. Bye-bye.
1: I will never look at a squirrel in quite the same annoyed tone. So, high wire antics in South Korea took us to risk-taking behaviors and how to spot them in the brain, how to handle a high rise, and the delightful surprises of squirrel science. Still to come on the show, we've heard about Jan Roos teetering along a slackline 120 meters up in the air, but what else can be found up above our heads? Stay tuned to find out.
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1: Coming up after the news, high wire antics in South Korea inspire a show and tell on the Maasai's athletic skills and how they can outjump actual athletes. We'll be looking at how spiders tread their homespun slacklines without getting stuck in them. 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Is anything living in the upper layers of the atmosphere? 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
9: BBC News with Govinda Gill. Criticism is mounting of plans by the US Defense Department to live stream the execution of a man convicted of killing 13 unarmed soldiers at a military base in 2009. Nidal Hassan is due to be executed by firing squad. A Republican senator said public executions were beyond disgusting. More airlines are cancelling their routes to Saudi Arabia because of attacks by Yemen's Houthis on Riyadh Airport. Saudi officials have revealed that 3 people were killed in the latest assault on Thursday. The Nobel Peace Prize has gone to the South African lawyer and judge, Navi Pillay. The Norwegian Nobel Committee said she was being honoured for promoting peace and international law. Schools in several Malaysian states remain closed as smog from forest fires in Indonesia pushes air pollution to unhealthy levels. The capital, Kuala Lumpur, is among the affected areas. The Ethiopian government defended sending its forces into Tigray province, blaming what it said was an all-out invasion by Eritrean soldiers. Ethiopia's foreign minister said Eritrean troops had been deployed up to 60 kilometres into northern Ethiopia. There's been another high-profile defection from Sudan's RSF paramilitaries to the government side. The commander of the RSF's special task group brought with him 300 troops. He described Sudan's protracted civil conflict as futile. South Africa's government's withdrawn a controversial directive allowing the intake of asylum applications. The move comes a day after anti-immigrant violence erupted in Johannesburg and Durban. Thieves in Italy have stolen 30,000 bottles of wine worth more than $5.5 million in total. A warehouse in Tuscany was targeted just as it was about to ship some of its most valuable bottles. BBC News.
1: This is Unexpected Elements from the BBC World Service. I'm Marnie Chesterton in Cardiff in the UK, and I'm here with...
10: Andrada Fiscuten in Bucharest, Romania.
1: And?
2: Michael Kaloki in Nairobi, Kenya.
1: Okie doke. So, we are a science show inspired by the news headlines. And this week, we couldn't tear ourselves away from the sight of the slacklining world champion Jan Roos, balanced 120 metres above the streets of Seoul, performing high wire tricks. We've now reached the part of the programme where one of our panellists brings along a story that perhaps has gone under the radar of global news, and maybe it deserves a bit of time in the World Service spotlight. As ever, completely meaningless points are awarded if you can somehow link it to today's theme. Any volunteers?
2: Yeah, we've been talking about slacklining and acrobatics today, and I found a story about a community here in Kenya and their athletic abilities.
1: Oh, excellent. Points awarded, Michael. Well done. Tell us more.
2: Thank you for the points, Marnie. Well, I came across a study published earlier this year in the journal Nature that compared the vertical jump performance of the Maasai, track and field athletes, and non-athletes. Now, the study mentions that the Maasai, who are a community found both in Kenya and Tanzania, have a traditional jumping ritual performed by young warriors. These jumps and repetitive hops, as I have personally witnessed here in Kenya, are also performed as part of a Maasai traditional dance. So this study compared different types of jumps and repetitive hops among

0: Maasai community members, Slovenian high jump athletes and sprinters, and Slovenian non-athletes. The participants were male, aged between 16 to 35 years old.
1: Okay. Michael, can I just check, because I've seen a dance that a Maasai group of women did to welcome me to their community, and it did involve some hops, but it was mainly singing. I'm assuming that this was more hop and less music.
0: Well, I think it depends with the kind of dance they're undertaking, but a lot of the Maasai dances that I've seen do include both singing and the jumping as well. Now, it's likely that in the group you were in, maybe they were just doing something for you where you did not have to jump as high, Marty. Probably the reason.
1: Oh, okay. Yes. They were kind of indulging the idiot tourist that couldn't really join in. Tell me what the study found.
0: Well, the study used an app to measure the heights of three types of jumps. That is counter movement jumps. Now, that's where you do a rapid downward dip before exploding upwards. Squat jumps, where you start from a static squat position and jump upwards, and repetitive hops. The athletes outperformed the Maasai in the counter movement and squat jumps, but in the repetitive hops, they both achieved similar heights and significantly outperformed non-athletes. The Maasai averaged heights of 36.2 centimeters, the athletes 35.93 centimeters, and the non-athletes 20.98 centimeters.
1: Okay. And can I check in this group? Were they all roughly the same height? Because Maasai are quite tall, aren't they? Does that give them a head start?
0: Well, actually, there's no clear indication of the heights of all the participants, but presumably, maybe they were, or maybe they had varying heights, actually. There was no clear indication of that.
1: Okay, because that's quite a significant difference. So 36 centimetres versus non-athletes managing 20 centimetres. How high could you guys jump? What do you reckon, Andrada?
2: I think I would fall into the non-athletes category.
1: I might join you in the non-athletes category. I'm in the studio now, and that's about 20 centimetres. I can do about 10.
2: That's good enough.
0: I'll give it a go too. Yeah, I think I did about 10 as well.
1: This is the BBC World Service. Welcome to Hopping on the Radio. Okay, so Maasai doing 36 centimetres is suddenly actually very impressive. How can they jump so high when doing repetitive hops?
0: Well, Mani, according to the research article, their findings concluded that the Maasai's cultural practices enhance musculoskeletal adaptation from an early age. So they are also more consistent in their jumps, likely reflecting a long-term adaptation to hopping from a young age.
1: Okay, so it's kind of just like many things, like playing the piano. If you do it a lot, you get good at it. Andrada?
2: My parents did not allow me to jump on the bed and to use the springs, and now...
1: Now you
2: have
1: ruined.
2: An argument.
1: Your
2: yes.
1: Hopping career is non-existent, Andrada.
2: So, dear parents, do allow your children to hop on the bed when they want to.
1: And Michael, the community where you're from in Kenya also has a traditional dance that involves jumping and a load of acrobatics, right?
0: Yes, Marnie. This is the Kamba community here in Kenya. And there's a dance style in the community which was a commonly featured dance performance during the National Celebrations events decades ago. It involves a lot of jumping, somersaults, flips, cartwheels, tumbling passes, and other acrobatic styles. Now, I have never danced it because it required real stamina and skill, but when I saw people performing the dance, what I found interesting was that it included middle-aged people as well, both men and women, who are able to execute those acrobatics seamlessly and almost effortlessly.
1: It is what it's one of those things. There are so many dances that I'm currently thinking about, and also things like, I don't know, ice skating that require particular movements from your body, and I think if you grow up with it, then you're fine. Andrada, is there a jumping, somersault, acrobatic dancing style in Romania?
2: Well, there is one. It's called Kalushari, and it's from my region, and it's performed by men. Mostly, most of the acrobatics, and it even involves throwing some sticks up in the air and hoping to catch them.
1: Oh, we've got something similar in the UK. We've got Morris dancing, which is traditionally done by men. And in fact, historically, women weren't allowed to do it, which obviously means that now that there's kind of rebel groups of entirely female Morris dancers. But it does involve sticks and handkerchiefs and jumps and shin bells, which I think are going to be next season's trend. I think everyone's going to have them. Anyway, Michael, thank you so much for bringing Maasai jumping skills as measured by science to our attention.
0: Thank you, Marnie.
1: Listeners, if you'd like to get in touch about anything that you've heard us talking about on the show today, you can email unexpected@bbc.co.uk or you can WhatsApp. You can send us messages and voice notes to +44 330 678 3080. You can even write to us. I do love a postcard. Please send them to Unexpected Elements, BBC World Service, Cardiff CF10 4GA in the UK. And we like to make space to read out some of our favourite messages that arrive in the inbox. We've got one here from Jay Thompson in South Carolina about a programme we made a couple of weeks ago where we discussed pareidolia. I don't know, Michael Andrada, if you're aware of that. It's where you see faces in inanimate objects, so buildings and cheese graters. Andrada, do you want to read this?
2: Sure. They say, I bought and drove Saturn vehicles, 6 of them, because, well, they had a grill that looked like a friendly female face. When the company was bought up and changed design to a mean face, I quit buying them.
1: I'm currently Googling Saturn car grill. There's just something about where, how the lights and the grill are arranged that make it look like it's smiling. I totally get why people would go for that. Now, last week we got a bit derailed. Shock horror that that does happen on this show. We were talking about dogs on public transport. Do you remember this, Andrada?
2: I do. I was mentioning dogs in my part of the world, seen or photographed riding the subway or the buses.
1: And a couple of listeners emailed in to tell us about Eclipse, who is a black Labrador mix that was famous in Seattle for riding the buses. Now, according to Bea, Eclipse would normally take the bus with her owner to the local dog park a few times a week. And one day, Eclipse's owner took too long smoking at the bus stop and missed the bus. Eclipse boarded the bus without his knowledge and was found at the dog park 4 stops away. After that, she'd make 2 or 3 solo trips to the park each week. And Paul tells us that Eclipse would ride looking out of the window and at the appropriate time, trot up, bang the door to be let out at the dog park, where she'd happily play until picked up by her owner. Now, I can never resist a dog story, so that is fantastic. I researched a bit more on Eclipse. It turns out she even became the brand ambassador for Seattle's Public Transport Authority. Well done. It's not just dogs that travel on public transport. We've had an email from Kathy who says, your story about dogs taking buses really had me laughing. It reminded me of this great version about birds taking trains in Sydney. And Kathy has sent us a link to a recent story on ABC News, which says that 2 minor birds catch the train from Lynfield to Artimon every day and then travel back. So there are birds doing a commute in Sydney, which is impressive. Do you think they know that it's the same thing as flying from A to B? Because if I could fly, I definitely wouldn't get the bus.
2: Maybe they are wired to conserve energy, and this is a way of of saving calories, maybe.
1: Yeah, that's true. I mean, we've been talking about animals having different personalities when it comes to our squirrel expert earlier, but It's true with a lot of, I've heard this from a lot of zoologists, particularly like if they're tagging particular animals, some of them will roam for miles and some of them just don't move at all.
0: Yeah, I remember going up to this place where they have elephant orphans. And I learned from the keepers, as you're walking with them, that they all have their different personalities. And just like people, they would tell me. So I think there's some of them probably who are okay to walk. Some of them, well, you know, just want to take the bus. So, yeah.
1: This is the point where I should say that, yes, we are a science show, but we are also a broad church and we love people's stories about animals on public transport. So if anyone has anything that they'd like to send in on that or any topic, we do read all your messages and sorry if we can't feature all of them in the programme. The email address to send us your musings is unexpected@bbc.co.uk. Still to come, we get in a spin over spider silk and start living the high life. That's coming up after this.
3: Ella here, back with the answer to the quiz. Earlier, I asked you which of these diseases has lower rates among people living 1,500 metres above sea level. A, diabetes, B, chronic kidney disease, C, osteoporosis. And the answer is A, diabetes. Diabetes is caused when there is too much sugar in your blood due to a problem with the hormone insulin, which allows your cells to take up glucose. Research from earlier this year suggests that red blood cells absorb much more glucose from the bloodstream when oxygen is scarce, so they effectively act as sugar sponges at higher altitudes and compensate for faulty insulin. It's unclear exactly why this happens, but it may be a side effect of red blood cells changing their metabolism so they can deliver oxygen more efficiently. Well done if you got that right. If not, better luck next time.
1: As well as letters and emails, you lot also send messages pleading with us to find answers to the science questions that keep you up at night. It's Ask the Unexpected time. This week, our question comes from an anonymous listener. Andrada, would you do the honours and read this?
2: Sure, they say, I have a pet spider that I've named Stanley, who lives behind a shelf in my kitchen. Stanley resides in an elaborate web. When a fly is ensnared in the web, Stanley comes sprinting out across the web to grab it, then sprints back again. This got me wondering, why don't spiders get stuck in their own webs?
1: Thank you. That is a great question. And luckily, we know entomologist Dr. Tim Cockrell and could ask him why Stanley doesn't get stuck in its own web.
4: Spiders have a few mechanisms that lead to them being able to walk around in their web without getting stuck. The first point is that not all of the spider's web is sticky. So if you've watched a spider making its web, those beautiful orb webs that are a bit like the spokes of a bicycle wheel with a structure and the spiral in the middle, the spider makes its web and makes this incredible structure first of all. And then the last thing that it does is it goes around again and it attaches an extra layer of sticky silk to the web. So most of the web itself is not sticky. And so the simplest way that a spider avoids getting stuck in its web is that it just knows where to walk. But it gets more complicated than that, though, because if a spider had to rely on just walking on the right bits of its web, well, then it would probably get tripped up every now and then. And so spiders have evolved a number of mechanisms so that if they do touch the sticky parts of their web, well, they can avoid getting stuck. One of them is that spiders' legs are covered in very fine and finely branched hairs. And so as a spider touches a sticky part of its web, it's not the entire leg that is touching the stickiness, it's just the tips of these hairs. And so a very small surface area means that it's much less likely to get stuck. But there's some quite recent research that says that spiders also have another trick up their sleeve, which is that their legs are coated in a kind of non-stick surface, a bit like a non-stick frying pan, which means that if they do touch the sticky parts of their web, they can pull their legs away without it getting stuck. Scientists know that this is the case because they've done experiments with spiders where they washed off the non-stick coating and then all of a sudden the spider's legs start sticking to the sticky bits of the web.
1: That is fantastic knowledge there from Tim. Amazing stuff. Andrada, Michael, how do you feel about living with spiders?
0: For me, I find, like, for example, when I go over to a rural home in eastern Kenya, some of the spiders out there, I mean, whoa. I think they have a role to play in nature. Let me let them be. I try my best.
1: Andrada, do you take a similar approach of let them be, but let them be somewhere quite far away?

0: way?
1: Well, I think spiders in Romania are not as terrifying as the ones Michael mentioned, but I simply let them be.
2: I don't know if any one of you has seen the king baboon spider. I mean, just the name itself, it describes to you what kind of spider this is. And this is a spider that is found here in Kenya. So it's a tarantula. The ones I've seen, I think, are on the ground. They're sort of orangey browny in color. Yeah, they look like you need to leave them alone.
1: I mean, it's kind of cute. It's like a Labrador. That's fluffy and it's the size of someone's palm.
2: My sister had a specific scream for spider. So I knew when I was growing up, if my sister screamed a certain way, I knew there's a spider somewhere.
3: That is useful non-language based information. Thank you, Michael and Andrada. And also thank you to our anonymous listener for the question, and thank you, Dr. Tim Cockerell, for the answer. Each week, I have the chance to add some science story to the week's theme with the help of the BBC's Secret Vault of Past Programmes, which only very special people are allowed in. This time, I was hunting for science stories of life up in the atmosphere. This show started with a tightrope walk, or a slack rope walk, 120 metres above the busy streets of Seoul. That's one thing. But other animals can get higher no problemo. From our sister show, Crowd Science, here's presenter Alex Lathbridge trying to work out with Dr. Jason Chapman how high an insect can fly.
4: OK, so how high are all those insects flying?
5: The majority of those insects are concentrated between about 100 metres and about 600 or 700, maybe 800 metres. So pretty high. We do see small numbers going a little bit higher than this, and we can see them up to about 1.5 kilometres above the ground, but that's quite small numbers.
3: So that's most insects, the bulk of which you can find higher than our highline daredevil, Jan Roos, but lower, far lower than an aeroplane. Now, Alex Lathbridge was back with another Crowd Science looking at how high birds fly. From it, in a pleasing case of double nominative determinism, here's Dr. Lucy Hawkes from Exeter University talking about climber and biologist Larry Swan struggling to the summit of a remote mountain in the Himalayas when a bird-shaped surprise joined him.
6: And he describes how he was listening to the usual silence at those altitudes. But he says a sound came, a quiet hum muffled by distance. And suddenly I knew I'd heard it before. Coming from the stars above me, I heard the honking of bar-headed geese. And he stands there amazed about seeing these geese flying directly over the summit of the fifth highest mountain on Earth, Mount Makalu. It was as if they were ignoring the normal rules of physiology and defying the impossibility of respiration at that height by wasting their breath with honking conversation. When you're one of these first people that's ever been to these incredible altitudes, and to be there, to struggle so hard to be there, to have so much equipment and then just to see some geese, to have them kind of like just chomp on past you, you must be like, what am I seeing? It must be extraordinary. And so it kind of put them in the Guinness Book of Records. But between his observation and also another climber called George Lowe, who'd seen bar-headed geese flying over the summit of Everest, they just kind of entered into the Guinness Book of Records there and sat there for many, many decades as the world's highest flying bird.
3: So I should say that that record has been swiped by a vulture, the Rupel's vulture, in a rather unpleasant way, which, sorry, I'm going to share with you. It collided with an aircraft over Ivory Coast in 1973, and the plane was fine, but the endangered vulture was very much not fine. And after picking the bits out of the aeroplane, they identified what species it was and worked out that it had been flying to collide with the aeroplane at 37,000 feet. So that's nearly 11,300 metres. And so that's why the Rupel's vulture has the world record. Now, we are still talking about the first layer of the atmosphere here, the troposphere. And that's where almost all the animals

0: the weather, the water mass, the air mass, it all lives there. It's a busy place. But let's carry on going upwards, past the stratosphere and its ozone layer, past the mesosphere, which is where meteors burn up, and you get to a part of the thermosphere called the ionosphere. And solar physicists once described the ionosphere as the ignorosphere because they know so little about it. And from 2018, here's an episode of Science in Action with host Roland Pease talking to meteorologist Chris Scott about this ignorosphere.
1: Well, the ionosphere is the electrified part of the Earth's upper atmosphere. So it extends from about 60 miles upwards out into space. And it's generated when sunlight, extreme ultraviolet and X-ray radiation from the sun is absorbed by our atmosphere and it electrifies the gases there.
2: And I remember when I first listened to the World Service in remote parts of the world, I'd hear this sort of crackly sound and it was fading and horrible. But I was hearing it thanks to the ionosphere.
1: Yes, so the ionosphere was used to transmit radio signals around the world. And the reason for that is that the characteristics of this electrified layer are such that they reflect shortwave radio. So we would use the ionosphere to bounce these signals over the horizon and to locations much further away. And the reason that it would fade in and out and crackle and whistle is that the ionosphere isn't a perfect mirror. There will be waves rippling through it. And as we've discovered, there are disturbances within it. And those would cause the signal to be affected in some way.
0: So that was a little clip about the ionosphere, but I said I was searching for life up in the atmosphere, and the ignorosphere is where many of our satellites and the International Space Station live. So this is where I've found my highest flying insect, in the fruit fly lab of the ISS.
3: My name is Sharmila Bhattacharya. I'm the program scientist for space biology at NASA headquarters, and I have been helping send fruit flies to space. Flies actually have a genetic makeup that's similar to humans and other mammalian systems. So measuring the changes that we see in terms of behavior, changes in muscle function, changes in heart function, when you're limited for space, when you're limited for mass of how much material you can send to space, organisms like the fruit fly turn out to be extremely valuable for doing our research.
0: I should say that that clip was also from the same crowd science we heard first, which is how high can insects fly? Am I cheating? Does that count? If you get a fly on the International Space Station, does that count as high-flying flight?
4: I think it goes both ways because, well, you were taken there not with your own flight strength, but on the other hand, you are there. You know, if you do end up as a human on Mars, you are on Mars. You are like out on Mars, even if you didn't walk there. So I think the same for fruit flies. Yes, we should give them that credit.
5: And ultimately, Marty, isn't the International Space Station just a big bus that's traveling fast? So if we care about dogs traveling by bus or by train, then I think fruit flies, they should count.
0: Brilliant. Okay. So what have we learnt over the course of the show? Well, we've looked into high-rise buildings and how they stay up. We've delved into the brains of folks that like doing dangerous stuff to find out why. We've marvelled at the Maasai's athletic abilities and spiders' amazing talents for not getting stuck in the high lines they've spun themselves. It's high time we left. We've come to the end of the show. I should thank this week's panel. In Bucharest, Romania, Andrada Fiscatan, thank you so much.
5: Mulțumesc, Marni.
0: And in Nairobi, Kenya, Michael Koloki. It's been a pleasure. Thank you.
4: High five, everyone. Kwaheri.
0: High fives all round. I'm Marnie Chesterton. The producer was Alice Lipscomb-Southwell with Ella Hubber and Robbie Wojciechowski. Do join us next week. There'll probably be more unexpected elements.

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3: Our chief international correspondent, Lise Doucette, is in Jerusalem.
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6: ABC News with Satyam Weinstein. Former UN Human Rights Chief Navanathan Navi Pillay has been awarded the Nobel Peace Prize. Here's Larry Buttrose.
7: The South African-born 85-year-old is a judge on the International Court of Justice. The chair of the Norwegian Nobel Committee says she was recognised for her efforts to promote peace and international law at a time when the number of wars and conflicts is rising and when judges and institutions of international law are under political attack. The award is often considered the most prestigious honour in the world and has been sought by US President Donald Trump. Former US President Barack Obama was awarded it in 2009.
6: An upcoming ban on the use of credit cards to make payments to the Australian Tax Office has been delayed following federal government intervention. Here's Isabella Tolhurst.
8: The ATO announced last week it would stop accepting credit card payments for tax bills from December in response to the Reserve Bank's ban on card surcharges. The government has faced significant pressure over the plan, with small businesses reacting furiously. Now Treasurer Jim Chalmers has announced the government would give the ATO extra funds to delay the ban until June 30, allowing more consultation on the changes.
9: We try not to interfere or intervene, whether it's the design of the surcharge ban or the implementation, but we've stepped in here.
8: The coalition has called for the credit card ban to be scrapped altogether.
6: One of the survivors of a mass shooting at the Fort Hood military base in the US state of Texas in 2009 says he's against live streaming the execution of the man convicted of the crime. The Pentagon has announced the live streaming of the execution of former Army psychiatrist Nadal Malik Hassan, who's scheduled to die by firing squad for the shooting in which 13 unarmed soldiers were killed. Sergeant Alonzo Lunsford, who was shot 7 times in the attack, says live streaming the execution to the public is problematic.
10: To show the whole thing without it being censored for the general public, personally, I don't agree with that. But my biggest thing is the effect as far as looking at it for the general public, for our young future leaders. What kind of message would it send to them?
6: Aviation officials in Saudi Arabia say 3 Saudi citizens have been killed and several others wounded in 2 attacks targeting the international airport in the capital, Riyadh. It's the deadliest attack since Saudi Arabia and allied forces in neighbouring Yemen launched a major military offensive last weekend against the Iran-backed Houthi rebels. Officials say the first attack targeted airport facilities, while the second struck an aircraft. The Houthis claim to have targeted the airport with a ballistic missile. Air pollution from fires in neighbouring Indonesia has forced schools to close in several states of Malaysia today, including the capital Kuala Lumpur. More from the BBC's Joanna Keane.
11: Indonesia is experiencing its worst wildfire season in more than a decade, caused by farmers and companies using a cheap but illegal slash-and-burn method to clear vegetation, and made worse by the dry conditions brought on by the Super El Niño. Toxic smoke has shrouded the country as well as Malaysia, Singapore and the Philippines. Images show landmarks in Singapore and Kuala Lumpur barely visible in the haze. Malaysia has ordered schools to shut in areas where the air quality has become a risk to health, and it's called for an urgent regional meeting.
6: A severe hailstorm has swept through Alice Springs this afternoon, leaving hail scattered across roads over the town. The intense storm struck suddenly this afternoon following warnings issued by the Bureau of Meteorology and the Northern Territory Emergency Service. In men's cricket, Australia's 3-for-84 at lunch on day one of the first test against South Africa in Durban. Manus Labuschagne was out LBW with the final ball of the session after Travis Head and returning opener Nick Maddison were dismissed cheaply. Maddison, playing his first test in almost 10 years, chopped down to be out for 33-ball duck. Steve Smith is unbeaten on 25 and is set to be joined by Matt Renshaw after lunch. The three-test series is the first Australia's played in South Africa since the Sandpapergate scandal that rocked the team in 2018. And the Perth Bears Rugby League Club has announced their inaugural chief executive, Anthony Disegli, has stepped down. Mr. Disegli is a former Seven West media executive and was appointed to the role in May 2025. He'd been charged with helping put the club together ahead of their 2027 entry into the NRL as the 18th team in the competition and the first from WA since 1997. In a statement, Mr. Disegli says he's extremely proud of what the team has achieved in the past year. The Perth Bears aren't saying why he's leaving. ABC News.

Taking a look at tomorrow's capital city weather, Brisbane, a partly cloudy day with a top of 31 degrees. Sydney, a shower or two and 30. In Canberra, showers easing there with a top of 24 tomorrow. Melbourne, partly cloudy, 22. Hobart, possible showers, 21 degrees. 21 in Adelaide tomorrow as well with a partly cloudy day expected. Perth, showers in 20. And in Darwin, a mostly sunny day with a top of 34 degrees.

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1: Hello, you're listening to The Newsroom with me, Charlotte Gallagher. In a few minutes, we'll be hearing more about Navi Pillay, the South African lawyer and judge who's just been named as winner of this year's Nobel Peace Prize. But first, the Trump administration is facing criticism after the US Defense Secretary, Pete Hegseth, announced the public would be able to watch an execution by firing squad. The death of Nidal Hassan, a former army psychiatrist who murdered 13 people on an army base in 2009, is set to be live streamed. The UN said it would amount to torture. Hassan is in a wheelchair after he was shot by soldiers responding to his attack. The decision to broadcast the execution has also raised further questions about how the death penalty is carried out in the US, just days after the botched lethal injection of Krista Pike. Aruna Iyengar told my colleague Anna Foster what Nidal Hassan did.
2: This incident happened in 2009. Nidal Hassan, who's now aged 56, was sentenced to death in 2013. He was a former army psychiatrist, and in 2009 he killed 13 soldiers in the Fort Hood military base in Texas. The killing took place in a medical building where soldiers were waiting to get vaccines and get checkups. During his court-martial in 2013, Hassan said he believed he was protecting Muslims and the Taliban in Afghanistan. Pete Hegseth, the US Defense Secretary, saying that his execution, which is due to take place on December the 3rd, would be a public event. He said that he wants to make sure that people are able to watch it and that it's public. It's also the first military execution in around 60 years. It's not really known at this stage what the details of the live stream would be, on what platform it would be, how it would be viewed, what safeguards there would be for children, for example, what safeguards will be put in place. Those details are yet to be announced.
3: Yeah, there are lots of questions, and they're crucial questions, aren't they? What kind of reaction, Aruna, has there been to this announcement about the live stream?
2: There's been varying views. Some people are saying this is good for transparency. It's good for Americans to see what capital punishment actually means, because normally this is done behind closed doors. But others point to despotic regimes around the world where they still conduct public executions and say this isn't the way the US should be going. Obviously, there is a lot of heat around this subject about public execution or executions. This follows the botched execution last week in Tennessee of Krista Pike. She received two lethal doses of a drug and still survived after that. She's said to be walking and talking again in limited ways. So this subject of execution, of capital punishment, is a real hot topic in America.
1: Visiting professor at Yale Law School, Eugene R. Fidel, has been telling us which other countries carry out public executions.
4: North Korea and Iran. Those are countries, the kind of countries, that have public executions in this era. It's terrible company for the United States to be in. And it also violates the International Covenant on Civil and Political Rights, the UN document to which the US is a party, although we haven't passed the legislation necessary to bring it down to earth here in the United States. This is a really, really unfortunate decision by Secretary Hegseth and the administration. This is supposed to be a dignified, important event, and to live stream an execution is just so out of the Middle Ages. It's not that they had live streaming then, but they had public executions. Mm-hmm. And, you know, we're so past that as a society. At least I thought so.
1: Sergeant Alonzo Lunsford was shot 7 times by Hassan, but miraculously survived. He believes Hassan should be executed, but isn't sure his death should be live streamed.
5: It's not something that you should view for entertainment purposes. To show the whole thing without it being censored for the general public, I really don't. Me personally, I don't agree with that. But it's not about my personal belief. Now, me myself, would I look at it over and over again? Probably not. And then again, probably so. I can't say. It all depends on how I feel. But my biggest thing is the effect as far as looking at it for the general public, for our young future leaders. What kind of message would it send to them? Now, it has been stated. It's basically sending a statement that we just won't put up with such activity. Okay, I'm with that 100%. But I don't think that kids should look at it. And as far as the families of the fallen and the families of the survivors and the survivors themselves, yes, I think we should be able to look at it uncensored, because I'm going to be there. And before they pull the trigger, I want him to look at me in my eyes, and I look at him in his eyes, and I want him to know, dude, you failed. I'm still here.
1: Sergeant Alonzo Lunsford, staying in the U.S. Protesters marching towards a hospital in New York City after officers from the U.S. Immigration and Customs Enforcement Agency, also known as ICE, shot a man who was inside his car with his child. New York's Mayor Zohra Mamdani spoke to the press near the scene.
0: There is no explanation for federal officers firing this many rounds into a car that has a five-year-old in the car. And the pretext of ICE is, in their words, to keep this country safe. How is it keeping anyone safe to have individuals wearing construction vests in masks with long guns? Residents have no idea if these are law enforcement agents or if they are simply attacking someone on the street.
1: Our reporter, Stephanie Prentice, has been following the story and told me the latest.
6: So, Charlotte, the latest we've been hearing is that those protesters, we just heard, they clashed with police outside the hospital. Zohra Mamdani, he is pushing for an end to all ICE enforcement in New York State. He also called the organization rotten to its core. As for this incident, this was a confrontation between a group of armed ICE agents and a Dominican man. This was during an attempted arrest. Now, he was in the car with his young child, and it would seem that several rounds were fired at that car. The man was shot in the neck. Now, this all happened in a really busy urban area. It was near a subway station. And we can listen to somebody who said that she arrived during the aftermath of that shooting.
7: When I came off the train from Metro North, I walked up and we just saw ICE, literally in like their militia gears, their guns, AK-47s, and they're all marauding down there. And then they're like, they're walking in and out and they're dapping each other up after somebody just got shot. You think it's okay to dap somebody up after somebody just got shot? Like, you did a good job?
6: So that term she's using there seems to suggest a celebration of sorts. Now, the US Department of Homeland Security, they said this was a targeted arrest. They've said the man had a criminal history. They haven't given any explanation as to what triggered shots being fired or why so many, but there is an investigation underway there. And officials have said that agents did give the man medical assistance at the scene, and he is now being treated in hospital.
1: So, as we've heard, it's caused outrage politically and also on the streets. Could the actions of ICE be stopped in New York, as Zohra Mamdani seems to suggest they could be?
6: So ICE, as we know, is a federal authority. The US itself is a real patchwork when it comes to state laws, local laws, how all those things interact. New York is among a number of states that do have some protections that limit local cooperation, and it strengthened what's called sanctuary protections earlier this year. So, for example, ICE agents can't freely access all parts of a hospital or parts of a school. Local officers don't have to cooperate with them in these immigration-related raids. But no, New York doesn't have the power to ask ICE to leave as things currently stand. What it definitely does have, we've been seeing, is an appetite on the ground for mobilization. There have been a number of videos uploaded online, a growing number, really, of people within their own neighborhoods banding together and basically forcing ICE agents to leave.
1: That was Stephanie Prentice. Now let's return to our top story, the announcement of the winner of the Nobel Peace Prize.
8: The Norwegian Nobel Committee has decided to award the Nobel Peace Prize for 2026 to Navathanam Navi Pillay for her efforts to promote peace and international law. Navi Pillay's commitment to universal legal principles and her firm moral compass are constants in a long career.
1: That was the chair of the Norwegian Nobel Committee, Jørgen Vatne Frøydnes, awarding the prize to lawyer and legal pioneer Navi Pillay. Pillay began her career as a lawyer in South Africa, confronting discrimination. She joins the likes of Nelson Mandela, Martin Luther King Jr. and Mother Teresa, who've previously won the prestigious award. Our reporter, Charles Haviland, joins us now. And Charles, tell us more about the work that she's done.
9: Well, most notably, recently, she oversaw the publishing of a report by the UN Commission of Inquiry, which concluded that Israel had committed and has been committing genocide in Gaza. This is a conclusion that Israel has rejected. But, of course, you mentioned South Africa. She is a South African. She was part of what the apartheid regime in South Africa all those years ago labelled the Indian community, so one of these stratified racial groups. She set up her own law firm in South Africa a full 27 years before the ending of apartheid. So she was active in mobilising and taking legal cases against apartheid. After that, she served, among many other things, on the tribunal on the Rwandan genocide of the 1990s, and then she served 6 years, starting in 2008, as the UN Human Rights Chief, the UN High Commissioner for Human Rights.
1: And I know that you interviewed her. What was your impression of her?
9: Yes, I interviewed her during that tenure. It was when I was based in Nepal as the correspondent there, and she visited Nepal, which was just coming out of a very bitter civil war. I would say that what I remember is that she was entirely straightforward. She was also at pains to be even-handed. There were mass killings that had taken place. There were disappearances, still unsolved to this day, perpetrated both by the regime of the former royalists and the Maoists, who were then entering government. And the point is that she wanted to look at the facts on the ground rather than putting any ideological hat on. And in the years that followed, you can see that, for instance, back in 2014, she was also accusing Israel of possible war crimes in its then offensive in the occupied Palestinian territories. She was also accusing Hamas of similar possible crimes. And a couple of years before that, she had been in Syria under the former Assad regime and denounced what she saw as their violations, their killings of children up to that time. So I think that her straightforward application of human rights dictums is what's been quite notable in her career.
1: And has there been any reaction? I know it didn't happen that long ago, but what have people been saying?
9: Yes, well, there's been a very positive reaction from the UN Human Rights Office, the OHCHR. Its spokesperson described as amazing news, saying we need more dedication and commitment to human rights, and saying we hope it'll encourage and continue to encourage and inspire others to speak out in protection and promotion of the human rights of all people. She also made a quip, which I think I've just seen, that if you clap a little bit more, I may share this prize with Trump.
1: Thanks so much,

0: Alerts, sirens and explosions are happening all day, every day. Not only that, but winter is coming and Russia is already attacking the power grid. More and more people are thinking about getting themselves out of harm's way. We've driven a couple of hours south from Kyiv, deep into the Ukrainian countryside, to a tiny little village, frankly, in the middle of nowhere.
1: I have Lansi. It is a fireplace, but...
0: This is where Olena, who lives in Kyiv, is planning to spend the winter. She's getting the house ready, making sure that it'll be warm enough, but what she's most looking forward to is the peace and the security.
2: I realized that I couldn't spend the winter in Kyiv. If I have several sleepless nights, I feel bad. I decided that the better option will be a little village without any factories, any storages, and any railway stations. Everything that can be Russian's target. After several nights here, when I can sleep, just sleep, without any explosions, without any sirens, I feel good.
0: Back in Kyiv, Maria Shostak is packing her bags, getting ready to leave the country altogether. Maria's two children, Artur and Kira, were both born after Russia's full-scale invasion. They've known nothing but war. Originally, Maria planned to wait for winter before leaving. Not anymore.
3: Everything changed in late August, when Kyiv started being attacked around the clock. And if earlier the drones or missiles were intercepted somewhere on the outskirts, now it was happening in the center, right above our heads, during the day.
0: Missiles, drones, power cuts and winter, it's enough to drive anyone from Kyiv. A recent poll found that across Ukraine, lots of people are thinking about leaving their cities. Evgenia Bliznyuk is a sociologist and founder of the Gradus Research Center.
4: 40% of our respondents considering they should have plan B for extraordinary hard conditions of living. But on the other hand, people are not ready just to run away. So they will try to go through this winter. So this decision to leave the city or the country will be the last one.
5: Paul Adams reporting from Ukraine, and you're listening to The Newsroom. To Malaysia next, where schools in several states are closed today as toxic smog has pushed air quality to unhealthy levels across the country. It comes as wildfires have been burning throughout parts of neighbouring Indonesia for weeks. We're joined now by Joanna Keane, who's been following the situation. So firstly, what's happening in Malaysia?
6: Well, we've had families reporting things like coughs, fever, sore throats and eyes, and then more serious breathing difficulties. And some schools had already been saying, look, let's take learning online. But now the government said, look, in the areas where this air quality poses a hazard to health, let's close those schools for now and do it solely online. We've also seen impacts in Indonesia. I mean, animals there. Not only is their natural habitat being destroyed, but the orangutans in Sumatra and Borneo, experts are saying they're being left without food and water. And we can actually see the impacts for ourselves online. So, you know, look at the landmarks, Singapore, the skyscrapers in the business district, in the shopping district. They're sort of disappearing in this haze. Kuala Lumpur, same happening to the Petronas Towers. Now, on social media, KLCC usually stands for Kuala Lumpur City Centre. They've rebranded it as KL Cannot See. So, you know, people sort of trying to have a bit of fun with this, but obviously, you know, a big impact. Singapore Grand Prix is taking place this weekend. That attracts thousands of visitors. Some F1 drivers have been talking to the media. Lewis Hamilton said, no big deal, you know, I've got other things to think about. Another driver saying, look, we love the smell of fuel. We're used to that, but this haze is really different and it doesn't feel that healthy. But they have said, look, we'll listen to the authorities. F1 organisers insist this is going to go ahead. There is no problem. But maybe we can expect, I mean, people normally take their earplugs, don't they, and their noise-cancelling headphones, maybe quite a few masks as well this weekend.
5: And you mentioned Indonesia as well and the destruction of wildlife habitats. Is that just because the wildfires or are there other things going on as well?
6: Yeah, I mean, this wildfire, they're saying it's one of the worst seasons. We're looking at more than a decade. We're talking about

0: 400 fire spots were recorded in 24 hours. Now, what's happening is, in peatlands, we've got some of these burning underground. You've got thousands of firefighters. They put them out, but then these hot spots spring up again, and they're just really easily reignited. But also, we have to remember, Indonesia is the largest producer of palm oil. So we've had farmers, companies using a cheap but an illegal method of slashing burning to clear this vegetation for plantations, basically. And also, experts are saying, look, we've got really dry conditions because of the ongoing El Nino. So quite a few factors at play here.
1: Joanna, thank you. That was Joanna Keane. More than 5,000 people are still unaccounted for in Nepal, 6 weeks after a tsunami-like wall of water and debris caused destruction across the nation, killing almost 1,500 people. Authorities have now called off rescue attempts and are focusing on rehabilitation and reconstruction at an estimated cost of almost $5 billion. James Elder is spokesman for the UN Children's Agency, UNICEF. He's been telling the BBC about the scale of the destruction.
2: Parts of the towns and the villages look like war zones, and I'm comparing that to things I've seen. A lot is being done. It's quite extraordinary to see a bridge 100 metres from where it once was, and now a new bridge has been built. The first person I met was a lady in her 50s, random interaction, worked a whole life, became something of a philanthropist almost in her community, two businesses. The flood took everything, including her savings, which she stored as gold. Now, when I met her, she was just sifting through the sand 6 weeks later, hoping against hope. And still, you know, when I left, she just said, thanks for listening to me. I pray you never face something like this in your life. So there's a lot of trauma. Psychologists tell me about kids who are literally afraid to turn on a tap because of the water that appears. And, of course, alongside that trauma, winter is coming. If I could just tell you one other story, because it floored me. It's a couple, Jivan and Shushila. Jivan, he's deaf and doesn't speak. That's his whole life. Shushila's an amputee. These two people, this couple, they built two businesses, a tailor's shop and a tea shop. They earned an income to send their children to a fee-paying school. And then the flood came and 2 metres of water went through their home, destroyed everything. I mean, they escaped, but that Shushila, the mum, said to me, maybe it would have been better if we weren't able to escape.
1: Finally, a new statue depicting Donald Trump has been exhibited at the European Parliament building in Strasbourg in France. It's 2.5 metres tall, it's gold, and it's called the Orange Plague, and it depicts him naked, holding a long gold club and sitting on the shoulders of a smaller man. The Danish artist Jens Galschut has been talking to the BBC. Is he surprised it's been placed there?
3: I was quite surprised they take it, but I think in the Parliament, they're really... Oh, they're so tired of him. Because every time they make an agreement, then Trump breaks the agreement. Every time they make a rule, then Trump breaks a rule. Every time they want to stop a war, Trump begins a war, like that. And I think this is influencing the whole area of Europe. And this is the reason, I think, they have given me permission to put it there. And of course, this is not normal they do that. But I think he should not decide who sculpture we want to have in the European Parliament. And if you hear the chairman for the parliament has just go out and say, this is okay, we are standing back this artwork. When you're making art, you're making mirror about the world. So this is my point of view. This is a kind of cartoon. So this is a kind of theater you're making when you make art like I do. Like Voltaire making art about the French Revolution or whatever. I not really think art could change a lot, but I think art could make mirror and making the people's mind a little bit and making a lot of laughing.
1: This has been the Newsroom programme.
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12: 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But behind the rhetoric are influential people. 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
7: Coming up shortly, this week, OpenAI dropped hundreds of solved mathematical theorems onto the internet overnight.
10: A lot of mathematicians are just now beginning to wake up. You know, when ChatGPT came out, it was roundly mocked by mathematicians at being terrible at mathematics. But then to see it go from that to where it is now is stuff that you would expect a serious researcher to have produced.
7: What does this mean for the future of mathematics? 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
14: BBC News with Charles Carroll. The Nobel Peace Prize has gone to the former UN Human Rights Chief and International Criminal Court Judge Navi Pillay. She recently presided over a UN commission which accused Israel of genocide in Gaza, which it has always denied. The EU chief, Ursula von der Leyen, described her as a champion of the rule of law over the right of might. More airlines are cancelling their routes to Saudi Arabia because of attacks by Yemen's Houthis on Riyadh Airport. Saudi officials have revealed that three people were killed in the latest assault on Thursday. Criticism is mounting of US Defense Department plans to live stream the execution of a man convicted of killing 13 unarmed soldiers at a military base in 2009. Nidal Hassan is due to be executed by firing squad. The leader of India's youth movement, the Cockroach Janta Party, has insisted that rallies planned for Delhi on Saturday will go ahead despite government intimidation. The party says thousands of people have been detained. The Ethiopian government has defended sending its forces into Tigray province, saying that it was in response to an all-out invasion by Eritrea. It said Eritrean troops had deployed up to 60 kilometres into northern Ethiopia. There's been another high-profile defection from Sudan's RSF paramilitaries to the government side. The commander of the RSF's Special Tasks Group brought with him 300 troops. Russia's tech giant Yandex has admitted that it's struggling to maintain services after a second of its data centres was struck by Ukrainian drones. Yandex runs Russia's most popular search engine. And thieves in Italy have stolen 30,000 bottles of wine worth more than $5.5 million. A warehouse in Tuscany was targeted just as the family-owned winery was about to ship some of its valuable bottles to customers abroad. BBC News.
7: Hello, welcome to Inside Science from the BBC World Service with me, Tom Whipple. On Wednesday morning, the world's mathematicians arrived into work. They poured themselves a cup of black coffee. They wiped the blackboard clean. They sat down in the common room and started another day thinking about theorems. Then they learnt that half of those theorems-ish had just been apparently solved. This week, there was a mathaclysm. Quite possibly the biggest day in the 10,000-year history of maths. On Inside Science this week, we're looking at that, but we're also celebrating human achievement too. It's Nobel Week. From mice with blue lights in their brain to massive ice cubes with blue lights underground, what do you need to know? Someone who likes maths, but maybe, I presume, not mice, is Caroline Steele. Caroline has been looking through the other science news. What have you got for us?
15: Well, did you know that this week is World Space Week?
7: I did not.
15: Well, it is, and I've got some space news for you.
7: Excellent, excellent. There's always space news and I'm always excited to hear it. But first of all, let's do some maths news. Now, in 2023, ChatGPT arrived and the mathematicians laughed. Give it a simple sum and it would get it wrong. It was less mathematically skilled than my spaniel Wellington. Then, this week, overnight, OpenAI dropped hundreds of mathematical papers on the internet. Decades of maths progress overnight. PhDs of work done in hours.
16: My name is Yanghui He, and I am a mathematician here at the London Institute for Mathematical Sciences. I suppose I see this coming, but it is still surprising to me how fast this has come. So within about 9 years or so, I've now finally see the point where LLMs are doing very, very serious mathematics.
17: My name is Sophie McLean, and I am a final year maths PhD student at King's College London. One of the things that I love most about maths is the humanity and the need to know the answers and the love of the puzzles and working together to find a solution. And all of these things are lost. This isn't to say that AI is an entirely bad thing for maths, but I think it will get rid of some of the things that matter to me most about maths.
7: What does all this mean? Well, as we heard, some mathmos are feeling apocalyptic. Others, though, are dazzled by the possibilities. We spoke to Kevin Buzzard, Professor of Pure Mathematics at Imperial College London.
10: I'm an expert in number theory. I don't know all of mathematics, but about 30 of these are papers for in algebraic number theory. And of those, you know, about 6 or 7 of them look quite impressive. On the other hand, I would say those papers were really theorems that it wouldn't have surprised me if a human had come along and said they could do it. But the vast majority of what's happening here is stuff that you would expect a serious researcher to have produced. A lot of mathematicians are just now beginning to wake up to AI, but some people in the field have been watching it, you know, for the last 5 years. You know, when ChatGPT came out, it was roundly mocked by mathematicians at being terrible at mathematics. It couldn't multiply together 4-digit numbers reliably. And we just happen to be at the point now where it's sort of zooming past us. The real question is, what's going to happen in a year's time? Because you have to understand these machines are going to get better and better and better. At some point, things will start to tail off, but we don't really know when. So the future looks very interesting for mathematics, I think, right now.
7: Interesting, or if you are one of those decent researchers, or indeed one of those PhD students who might be feeling rather crushed that you've described this work as rather minor, what does this mean?
10: I think that these new tools are going to accelerate the field, just like the computer accelerated parts of mathematics. So these new tools will also accelerate parts of mathematics, but they're certainly not doing everything that humans do right now. Intelligence is not a linear thing, right? We can't say, I'm more intelligent than you or you're more intelligent than me. It doesn't work like that, right? For example, I'm much better than my daughter at mathematics, but she's much more emotionally intelligent than I am. Intelligence is multidimensional. And these language models, they're just sort of a new dimension of intelligence. When the chaos dies down a bit, I think we'll just understand that we're now able to move faster.
7: What do you think is the human domain that's going to be left where you can say, I'm applying my AI tool and it's merely solving the Riemann hypothesis, but actually I've got this little bit of mathematical emotional intelligence that means that I'm still valid as a maths researcher?
10: So AI has not proved the Riemann hypothesis, right?
7: We've
10: made some kind of incremental progress towards the Riemann hypothesis. It's just a famous mathematical problem that currently has $1 million attached to its head, that it says something about the zeros of a certain function, the Riemann zeta function. As of yesterday night, we now know a slightly bigger region where there are definitely no zeros of this function. So in some sense, it's incremental progress towards the grand hypothesis, but it's certainly not a proof of the hypothesis. I mean, humans have proved thousands, tens of thousands of theorems, and AI has proved hundreds, right? So, you know, AI is still way behind. It will get better at proving theorems, almost certainly. But where did the Riemann hypothesis come from, right? That was a human came up with the idea that this thing might be true. This was a question, a mathematical conjecture. And right now, AI has not come up with any interesting conjectures. This might change, but it hasn't changed yet. Who knows that the tech companies are currently very interested in doing mathematics because doing mathematics is currently giving them big wins because it's making their models better at all sorts of things. But when those big wins stop, they'll start training on other things, right? And maybe we'll find that they won't keep getting better and better. And so maybe they won't get to the point where they start making profound conjecture. Conjectures are, you know, they're like lighthouses telling us where to go and what to avoid. And they're explaining where the future of mathematics is. And at the minute, humans are still driving that story.
7: Can you give me a sense of the atmosphere in the maths common room at Imperial at the moment or on the maths WhatsApp chats?
10: So it's really wildly different. I mean, mathematics is going to change. And so some people's reaction to this change, they're going to lose a thing they love. It's going to be very different. And so some people grieve. There's this theory that there are 5 stages of grief. You can absolutely pinpoint on every stage you'd see people who are in denial. They just want the companies to go away. They think that AI should not be doing mathematics at all. You see angry people. You see bargaining people. You see the people that are telling the tech companies what they should be doing. And you certainly see very sad people who are just sort of confused about where they fit into things. Because unlike me, I think that these new tools are coming along. They're going to accelerate mathematics, and this is going to be great. And in a couple of years' time, I can completely envisage the best teams being sort of human-computer teams working together. But other people just think it's not going to be like that. The computers will just dominate us on all axes, and there'll be nothing left for humans to do. And especially if you're a young mathematician, if you think that that's where we're going, then you will be depressed.
7: Thanks, Kevin. Now, as promised, we are going to get on to humans doing spectacular things.
18: I got a call and he told me, are you Peter Hegemann? And I said, no, I'm Georg Nagel. Oh, sorry.
7: So it was that Monday morning of Nobel Week began with a wrong number call to Professor Georg Nagel of Würzburg University, Germany. Luckily, it turned out that he had, after all, won the Nobel too, sharing the prize in physiology or medicine with Peter Hegemann and his colleague Karl Deisseroff. Then we were on to Tuesday, when physicist Francis Hulzen also had his life changed by a phone call. He barely had time to get in the champagne before Wednesday came, and it was the turn of the chemists, Henri Cargon and Kenzo Suai, for discovering why life isn't symmetrical. So what's been going on? Here is your Nobel debrief. Kit Chapman, chemistry writer and a man who's also won a very distinguished prize. He was winner last week of the Royal Society Trivedi Book Prize. He's with me. And so given you're here, Kit, should we start with the chemists? Did you see this one coming?
19: I didn't. And this one's quite controversial, but not for the science. The science is fantastic. So we're looking at chirality in life. And that's really easy to understand. So if you get your hands out, so you've got your left hand, you've got your right hand, you can't rotate your right hand over your left without flipping it. It's a mirror image. And life doesn't behave that way. All of your proteins are made left-handed. So how does life order out those molecules? When you're doing chemical reactions, usually you get 50-50. Well, this work has looked at how you can make sure every reaction, every time, is always producing the right type of handedness. And they've figured out how life does it.
7: You teed this up by saying this is very controversial. What's the controversial bit?
19: There's two elements to the controversy. The first is that two people have won the Nobel Prize. The Nobel Prize allows up to three. And a lot of chemists would have suspected, if we're looking at chirality, Donna Blackmond is going to get a nod. So Donna Blackmond is considered pretty much the doyen of this area. The other reason it's controversial is we've kind of done it before. So in 2001, we had chirality as a Nobel Prize. Barry Sharp, this was one of the people who won. He's actually won two Nobel Prizes now. He's a bit, you know, gone off and won one for CH activation. And we had one in 2021 as well. So we've done chirality now three times, the Nobel Prize.
7: Look, let's move on to physics. Caroline, physics is your thing, and this is a great prize, isn't it?
1: It's such a good one. Francis Hulzen, so he's a researcher who basically turned a giant block of ice in the South Pole into a neutrino detector, which is just such a cool experiment.
7: Do giant for us. How giant is giant?
1: I think it's a kilometre cubed, so pretty big, not like an ice cube you might find in your drink. And it's called Ice Cube, which is also very sort of on brand for physicists. Just say it how it is. It's an ice cube. So neutrinos are these tiny subatomic particles. They were first posited by Wolfgang Pauli back in 1930 when he famously said, I've done a terrible thing. I've postulated a particle that can't be detected, but Ice Cube has detected neutrinos. So they come from stars and other cosmic events. They hurtle through space. They arrive on Earth. And they're much more common than you might think. In fact, there are trillions passing through your hand every second.
7: But they just pass through and do nothing.
1: They just pass through. Yeah, they basically really don't interact with matter much, which is why they're so incredibly hard to detect. So Hulzen came up with this sort of bizarre way to detect them. It was quite sort of controversial when he came up with the idea. A lot of people thought it would be a waste of time and money. But when Ice Cube was switched on, it, you know, almost instantly detected a neutrino back in 2013. And my favourite fact about these detectors is that they're all facing downwards into the Earth, because they're not looking for neutrinos that have passed through the ice. They're looking for neutrinos that have gone through basically the North Pole,
15: gone through the entire Earth and come out the other end at the South Pole. So this ice cube is basically using the Earth as a way of getting rid of noise from other particles that would sort of disappear as they pass through the entire of planet Earth.
7: Look, what I like about this prize, and I think this leads into the next one, is it is really practical. It's a prize for a tool. Mm. I think the last one I can think of like this is CRISPR, when for the genetic engineering tool. But the next one is for a tool as well. Let's hear what optogenetics is from Georg Nagel.
18: Optogenetics is the manipulation of a cell or a complete animal by illuminating it with the correct wavelengths. So, for example, in our case, it was the blue light. In red light, it would not respond, but with blue light, it responds. And you can do this only via genetically modifying this cell or animal or plants.
7: He's left off his bit very modestly there, which is he found these proteins that respond instantly, essentially, to light. They were found on alga. He helped characterise them, and then they will send an electric signal, and it basically turns cells into light-responding cells.
15: I think it has really important practical applications. So I think the researchers have said, you know, there might be potential to use this tool in the future to help people who have lost their sight in a specific way regain some of their vision, which would be a really exciting practical application for it.
7: And there's another one of this, and I mean, this always happens with Nobels, but Kit, you alluded in the first one to Donna Blackman not getting the Nobel. For this, I think that the name that's missed off, and there's always a name, but Ed Boyden is someone who was one of those sort of fateful second authors on papers who hasn't. But this is a broader problem with the Nobels, isn't it?
19: It is. I mean, the way that the Nobels were structured, initially Alfred Nobel wanted it to be the best research of the year, and they've become kind of a lifetime achievement award. The other problem you've got is it's very much dependent on the Swedish Academy of Sciences and who is actually on the judging panel. And of course, they take in every suggestion, you know, people who have won the Nobel Prize can write in and say who they think should be nominated. And they try and be as fair-minded as possible. They're all fantastic and capable scientists. But you're going to have a natural leaning to areas that you're interested in. But this year, I think it's a pretty good mix this year, actually.
7: Fabulous. Look, well, thank you very much, Kit. And if people want to know more about chemistry, do read the other prize winner from this month, the Royal Society Trevely Book Prize, The Age of Alchemy by Kit Chapman. And I'm not even just saying this, it is absolutely fabulous. You're listening to Inside Science from the BBC World Service. Tell us what science you think we should be investigating. Our email address is insidescience@bbc.co.uk. Now, Caroline, there's been a death this week, but a wonderful lady to celebrate. In 2016, President Obama reflected on the moon landings, on the delicate, dangerous task of putting humans on the moon, of the split-second timing, and all the things that could have gone wrong. And then he gave former MIT programmer the Presidential Medal of Freedom. He said, "Our astronauts didn't have much time, but thankfully they had Margaret Hamilton." Hamilton led the programming team for the Apollo missions, and she was a pioneer in every sense of the word. Now, before we get to chatting about her legacy, we've got a clip of her talking about the sense of responsibility she felt. This is with Kevin Fong on 13 Minutes to the Moon.
20: A person's life was at stake. The astronauts' lives were at stake. And that's when I began to worry about everything working together and what the astronaut might do by mistake, what would happen as a result of hooking up the wrong radar, the radar in the wrong position, could affect the software. How do you let him know it when he's busy doing his stuff and he doesn't even notice that there's a problem? So it became a mission.
7: Caroline, I mean, she did an extraordinary job.
15: Unbelievable. Yeah, an incredible woman and, you know, carried a lot of responsibility, as you said, and I think you can really hear it in her voice in that clip there. And it did all sort of come to a head. There was a hairy moment. So in 1969, minutes before Apollo 11 was set to touch down, an onboard computer alarm sounded, indicating that there's an emergency, which I can't imagine what that must have been like for the astronauts on board. But basically, Hamilton's software was able to compensate for this hardware failure, and the mission was able to continue rather than having to abort. I tried to have a bit of a look into the engineering behind it. It seems that she kind of specialised and, in a way, pioneered priority-driven software, which is where you basically shut down anything that's unnecessary so that you can prioritise the absolutely essential parts, in this case, to land on the moon. And it

0: all happened. I mean, largely thanks to her. There's a really famous photo of her stood next to her
1: code. The piled up code.
0: Yes, a pile of code. And oh my gosh, I mean, it's basically like imagine stacking maybe 15 really fat books on top of each other, and the code reaches as high as she is tall.
1: And just briefly, because we have to say, I mean, I'd rather sort of just concentrate on the thing she did, which is incredible, but you can't leave aside the context, which is she was a woman leading a bunch of programmers in the 60s.
0: Yes, and I think she was, she was one of the first women employed by NASA entirely. I think she was the only woman working in this area at MIT at the time. You know, it must have been a big deal. And if you think about it, there will have been a lot of additional hurdles she had to overcome to get there. I imagine she was an absolutely incredible scientist and an incredible person as well.
1: Well, look, staying with space.
0: Yes.
1: News keeps happening in space.
0: News keeps happening in space, and it's World Space Week, which I can't believe you didn't know.
1: I will go home and remedy it and put out the bunting.
0: I think World Space Week's origins are quite sweet. So they sort of, it's always between the 4th and 10th of October. The 4th of October 1957 was Sputnik's launch. 10th of October 1967 was the Outer Space Treaty coming into effect. So that is what we're sort of celebrating. Fittingly, there's been some exciting space news published in Nature Astronomy this week. So astronomers have found a planet, probably, hopefully found a planet, born from the ashes of a dead star. And that dead star is now slowly eating the planet.
1: Oh, goodness. So it's like sort of birth, death, cannibalism.
0: Exactly. Yeah. So as a star like our sun reaches the end of its life, usually it swells into a red giant, sheds some of its outer layers, and then you end up with a sort of dense hot core called a white dwarf. And usually we think of this process as being quite destructive for planets. You know, if and when that happens with our sun, it's not going to look good for Earth. But in this case, astronomers think that this discarded material actually came together to make a new world. So that makes it a second-generation planet. First-generation planets, like Earth, come from the birth of stars. Second-generation planets, this is the first one we've found around a white dwarf, come from the death of planets. And they worked it out using two sort of clever clues. Basically, there are some unusual chemical fingerprints coming from the white dwarf. There's a lot of niobium. Do you know when and where niobium comes from?
1: I do not.
0: I didn't until I was reading about this. Niobium is formed in the death of stars, and that basically suggests that this star is receiving material from a planet that's formed since the star has died, and it's sucking it out of the atmosphere. And then also the brightness pattern of the star. So, yeah, pretty cool, because, you know, we often think of the death of a star as kind of the end of a planetary system, but actually, it turns out a star's death could be the start of a new chapter.
1: Rebirth. Thank you, Caroline. And now here's Roland Pease with news of a remarkable way of recording the individual fates of millions of cells in a developing embryo.
2: Yes, think of it as a set of birth certificates issued as new cells are born, but written not on paper, rather on strips of DNA inside each cell. The reason to want this is to track how the single cell of a fertilised egg or zygote proliferates into hundreds of specialised cell types and millions of cells for our different tissues and organs, how they're related and how different paths got chosen. And with the rapid developments in gene editing, says project leader Jay Shendure, the natural language for this record is DNA.
3: DNA is digital, right? So there's four letters, A, G, C, and T, analogous to the characters on a keyboard. And, you know, we call this technology that we use in the paper DNA typewriter. And it works very much like a typewriter. We're punching keys, except, you know, the keystrokes that we're making are being written into DNA. And we're going left to right, right? Which in the parlance of molecular biology, we call 5' to 3'.
2: Those being the labels for the beginning and the end of a piece of DNA. I mean, just give me a sense how this sort of works. And I'm sure it's going to be more complicated than I can really imagine. But in a sense, what you're doing is you're putting into the embryonic cell some kind of DNA that's additional to all the chromosomes that they have, and then some mechanism by which this writing is done?
3: Correct. We're essentially using genome editing. So I imagine you and many of your listeners have heard of CRISPR by now. So we're using a kind of CRISPR technology called prime editing. And the enzyme that does prime editing, we're putting it in to the mouse zygote. And we're also putting in, you know, essentially the paper, we call it tape, that is going to get written to, as well as other bits that allow the editor to write the keystrokes to the tape.
2: As it were, start on page one, then page two, page three, and so on.
3: Exactly. But page one gets split into two pages, right? There's a copy machine in there. That's the cell division. And so maybe you punch a few keys when you're on page one, and then that cell divides. And now you've got, you know, whatever you've written up to that point is passed on to the daughter cells. And then now each of the cells punches a few more keys independently, and then those divide, and so on and so forth. So we're taking advantage of the cell's machinery to kind of copy our records forward as development proceeds.
2: And so this means that each cell has a log that carries its history.
3: Exactly. That's exactly right.
2: I mean, the numbers must be phenomenal, because even a small embryo presumably has millions of cells that you're trying to keep track of.
3: Yeah, so we profiled this embryo, and we actually didn't know if the experiment worked until we started looking at the embryo. So we chose a time point when the embryo was big, but not too big.
2: And we should say this is a mouse embryo, not a human one.
3: It's a mouse embryo, and we stopped it around 2 weeks in, and that's when we took a look. And yeah, it's millions of cells. We were able to profile, you know, over a million of those to build a family tree from what we read out there.
2: And the point is that by this stage, the elements of all their organs, their heart, their kidneys, the eyes, the brain, all these different tissue types are already there. And the idea would be to work out how they got to be the way they are.
3: Exactly, right? So at this point, there are hundreds of cell types, right? There's different kinds of heart cell types, different kinds of neurons, blood vessels, et cetera, hundreds. And we are trying to figure out from these, you know, the typewriter information, we can reconstruct their relationships to one another. And from the resulting tree, we can time, you know, when these cell types emerged and also what their relationships are to one another.
2: I mean, for me, I'm endlessly obsessed by the magic of the way that simple cell at the very beginning of this whole process become a complex organism with millions of cells doing completely different but complementary things. And I guess at the moment, this is a sort of a proof of principle of what you might be able to discover, but you have ambitions to go really deep into those processes.
3: Yeah, I think when the genome was sequenced, we thought it was very big, right? It was 3 billion of these letters, right? Now, you know, we look at what will fit on a thumb drive and it feels quite small. So it's miraculous that something that is a small file on your thumb drive can essentially encode the complexity of not just a human, but all of these other species that we see out there in the world. And you know, I do find it miraculous. And yeah, I think even with the data we've generated, this is just kind of the first step along a path. But the nice thing is that, you know, a mouse is a mouse, right? It develops in a certain way. And, you know, we can look at it with this technology or that technology through the lens of lineage, through imaging. But there's one underlying reality that we're trying to capture, you know, analogous to blind men, you know, feeling an elephant from different angles. And I think we're approaching the point where really trying to put all this information together and come up with a real description of how it works from single cell to free living organism running around is on the horizon. And I'm very grateful to be around for that phase.
2: Jay Shendure's DNA typewriter was just published in Science, and Jay led the project at the University of Washington and the Seattle Hub for Synthetic Biology.
1: Thank you very much, Roland. And that's all we've got time for. You've been listening to BBC Inside Science with me, Tom Whipple. See you the other side of the mathpocalypse. It's goodbye from me and goodbye from Caroline.
0: Goodbye.
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9: ABC News, hello, I'm Satyam Weinstein. Assistant Treasurer Daniel Molino has defended the timing of the federal government's intervention to delay the tax office ban on credit card payments. Following backlash from small businesses, the government announced today it would provide additional funding for the ATO to delay the ban until the 30th of June next year. Treasurer Jim Chalmers says it will give the ATO more time to consult and for affected taxpayers to transition. Mr. Molino says the government responded to the feedback in a timely manner.
10: We've received a lot of feedback from stakeholders, in particular small business, and we've responded to that. We've taken actions. We've extended that transition period to the end of the financial year, and that's a really important step forward.
9: The Norwegian Nobel Committee says South African-born judge Navanatem Navi Pillay has won this year's Nobel Peace Prize. It says the 85-year-old's been awarded it for her efforts to promote peace and international law and holding states and national leaders to account. Her legal work includes defending South African anti-apartheid leader Nelson Mandela. She also chaired the UN Commission of Inquiry that concluded last year that Israel had committed genocide in Gaza, a report Israel has called scandalous. The parents of two Perth brothers murdered in Mexico on a surfing trip have spoken in court ahead of the judge delivering his verdict in the Mexican city of Ensenada. Here's our North America correspondent, Cayman Gok.
11: Jake and Callum Robinson's parents have asked the judge to impose the maximum sentence for the three men accused of their murders. The Perth brothers were on a surfing trip with their American friend Carter Road when they were killed in 2024. In a statement, Deborah Robinson said accountability matters and wants the men imprisoned to protect other families. The defence has argued there is not enough evidence to prove the accused men were the murderers. Cayman Gok, ABC News.
9: There's increasing criticism of Pentagon plans to live stream the execution of a former U.S. Army psychiatrist who killed 13 unarmed soldiers in a mass shooting at Fort Hood military base in Texas in 2009. Nadal Malik Hassan is scheduled to die by firing squad on December 3rd for the shooting. Republican Senator Tom Tillis says a public execution is beyond disgusting. Sergeant Alonzo Lunsford, who survived being shot seven times in the attack, says the live stream should be censored for the public, but survivors and families of the victims should be able to watch.
12: Yes, I think we should be able to look at it uncensored, because I'm going to be there. And before they pull the trigger, I want him to look at me in my eyes, and I look at him in his eyes, and I want him to know, dude, you failed. I'm still here.
9: Japan's Weather Bureau says the current El Niño phenomenon has strengthened in the past month to the strongest on record. It says there's a 100% chance the conditions will continue into the Northern Hemisphere winter. The Bureau says the sea surface temperatures in the monitoring region were 4 degrees Celsius higher during September, the most since records began in 1949. Federal Labor MP Luke Gosling says in the future, Territorians will look back on his arrest and prosecution and shake their heads as his lawyer seeks to have the charges against him dropped. The member for the Darwin Bay seat of Solomon has been charged with two counts of assaulting the NT administrator in July and breaching his bail in August, allegations he denies. Mr. Gosling says he'll run for Labor pre-selection again at the 2028 election.
13: This will, in the future, go down as something that the Territory will look at, shake their head, but it ultimately move on from.
9: Inaugural Perth Bears chief executive Anthony DeSegli has quit the club just months out from the team entering the NRL. Nick Perpich has more.
14: DeSegli held the position for 15 months, but was reportedly under pressure from the club's board. His decision to leave the club follows that of former head of football David Sharp, who quit in April. General manager of football Gareth Holmes will take on the role until a replacement is named. In a statement, DeSegli said he was extremely proud of what the team had achieved in the past year. He'd been charged with helping put the club together ahead of their 2027 entry into the NRL as the 18th team in the competition and the first from WA since 1997.
9: The Western Bulldogs have officially gained Zach Butters as a restricted free agent after Port Adelaide chose not to match the AFL club's offer. The 26-year-old midfielder has signed a 9-year deal to become the club he supported as a boy. Port Adelaide drafted Butters in 2019 and he went on to play 156 games. His arrival at the Bulldogs came just hours after the AFL approved a five-club mega trade that saw them and the Power exchange draft picks and players with three other teams. You're up to date with ABC News.

Taking a look at tomorrow's capital city weather, Brisbane, a partly cloudy day with a top of 31 degrees. Sydney, a shower or two and 30 degrees. In Canberra, showers easing with a top of 24 in the nation's capital tomorrow. Melbourne, partly cloudy, 22. A possible shower and 21 for Hobart tomorrow. Adelaide, partly cloudy there as well. You're heading for a top of 21 degrees. Perth, showers, 20. And in Darwin, a mostly sunny day. You can expect a top tomorrow of 34 degrees.

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1: Hello, this is the BBC special correspondent James Naughty, and this is the interview from the BBC World Service. The best conversations coming out of the BBC, people shaping our world from all over the world.
2: I want to get freedom. 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
5: These companies don't really, they don't care what governments do.
6: This is a war. The first thing that we want is the war to end.
1: For this interview, I met Jerry Brown, former governor of California, and we spoke at his home in the hills northeast of San Francisco. Born in 1938, Brown's first taste of politics was in 1958, when his father, a lawyer, was elected Democratic governor of California. Less than two decades later, Brown followed in his father's footsteps when he was elected as California's governor himself in 1974, succeeding the future Republican president, Ronald Reagan. It was the first of two eight-year periods as governor, with a gap of nearly three decades between them, in a long political career that made him one of the Democratic Party's best-known national figures. He oversaw the world's fifth-largest economy for 16 years, ran three times for his party's nomination for president, and over the course of his public life, he knew every president, from John F. Kennedy to Donald Trump. Now retired, he lives on a piece of land where his ancestors settled in the middle of the 19th century. You're going to hear about his deep connection to the state of California, his reflections on how his era in politics compares with today's world, and how spirituality has helped to guide him in his personal and political life.
7: In the Jesuit seminary, we were told tantum quantum. That's in Latin, so much, how much. So much is needed. That's how much you get. That's how much you take. No more, no less. In Buddhism, the vow is delusions are endless. I vow to cut them down. So we say that every day.
1: Welcome to the interview from the BBC World Service with Jerry Brown.
7: This land was where my grandmother grew up, and when she read me Bible stories as a very young child, she also said the Mountain House. The Mountain House was a wonderful place, special. And based on that memory, many, many years later, I got myself control of this land and I built a house here. And from a place that had been totally abandoned, except for cows, for over 50 years, I now dwell here. I don't garage here. I dwell here because I live in the memory and the places where my forebears lived so many years ago.
1: And they came here in the 1850s. California was the place to go, and it really was the idea of opportunity that became embedded in the whole spirit of the place, didn't it?
7: Well, it was the place to go, and people with the gold rush came from all over. A lot of Germans came, foreigners. We talked now about so many immigrants, but people were all immigrants at that point. And California has always been an exceptional place. It's been a magnet drawing people from Europe and from China and the rest of America. But once you're here, you don't really think about that. We're here, so I don't think about these mass migrations.
1: And you know the state as well as anybody.

0: nobody on this earth. Your father was governor. He preceded Ronald Reagan as governor. You succeeded Ronald Reagan as governor. You were the bookends for Reagan. How do you look back on that period?
1: More optimistic, less polarized, more full of hope, simpler, exciting. A politics that was not as high-tech, as professionalized, as manipulative. Well, politics is always manipulative, but it was a good era. But I would say the emergence of Reagan was very shocking, and certainly shocking to my father, that an actor who'd never spent a day in government could somehow take the reins of California. So I guess in that sense, things were as shocking as they are today.
0: You say it was a hopeful time. It was certainly a tumultuous time. San Francisco itself was the heart of a kind of countercultural movement in the late 60s, became, you know, the city of peace and love and so on. The country was riven by Vietnam. You were a young man. It was a very divided country. I'm interested that you still look back on it as a time of hope.
1: Also, hope, and it seems simpler, because at that time it seemed if we could just get out of Vietnam, if we could just, you know, retire Lyndon Johnson and retire Dick Nixon, then the future would open up to us. Well, now it's so different with Donald Trump, with social media, with the emergence of China, of other threats like artificial intelligence, like climate change, like bio threats. There are so many other things. The price of housing, young people don't have the same opportunity. People could take off a year and get an apartment for $100.
0: So it's more difficult to be hopeful now, you think.
1: Yes.
0: One of the interesting things you make there about the housing crisis, the disparity in wealth. California is a fascinating state in so many ways. And one of the fascinations is that, of course, we've got some of the richest men, and they mainly are men, in the world here, with fantastic power in Silicon Valley, hugely wealthy, a second gilded age. But you also still have terrible poverty. Now, you've got stuck into that on two separate occasions as governor. Why is it still there?
1: It's still there. That's the structure of society. The capitalist market system today emphasizes and, in fact, requires that those who do well be rewarded increasingly disproportionate to other people. So the gains for those who succeed at the top are getting bigger and richer, and the sustenance at the bottom and the middle is getting less and less.
0: Has it been allowed to become so tilted uncomfortably as you would see it?
1: It's the logic of the market system. If you win, you win a lot. The internet allows for massive accumulations of eyeballs and therefore wealth and purchasing. And these companies that do so well, they have the mythology that the people who are at the top are the ones who deserve all this reward, whereas I would say they don't, but they get it.
0: You ran for president 3 times. What would you do about it? Jimmy Carter, whom you tried to beat for the nomination in 1976 in your first shot, he was saying, I think until just before he died, that he thought the disparity of wealth in this country was one of the biggest problems that had to be sorted out. How would you deal with it if you were in a position to do it?
1: We obviously need a wealth tax. If Tesla wants to give Elon Musk $1 trillion over 10 years, then the people have to take back 99% of it. Now, can you get that? No, not at this point. Can you get it in one state? No, that would not work. Can you get it in one country? Probably not. So it would take an international agreement to tax the very wealthy so that you can't accumulate at the level they are today. We did that. Under Eisenhower, the tax was over 90% of income. Today, that's unthinkable. But at some point, it will be thinkable because the disparity is so obvious.
0: You are a very interesting figure politically, because although you have been firmly on the liberal side of politics on most questions throughout your public life, you were also fiscally quite conservative, cautious. In your first term, double term as governor, you were re-elected, of course, you were famous for really wanting to watch where public spending went. So you were an unusual Democratic governor, weren't you?
1: Well, it's just the way I was brought up. In my household, we didn't buy things until we'd accumulated the money to pay for them. There was no such idea of borrow and spend. It was save and then spend, and don't spend too much. So the excess, I'd have to even say the decadence, has gone quite far from my own encounter. And it's also a sense of limits. Limits is inherent in the classical philosophy, the education I was brought up with, and this idea of limitless. The proponents of artificial intelligence acknowledge that it could have a devastating impact on all of humanity, some horror, okay, some wipeout, extinction. But they are saying that it will lead to utopia. The chances are the invention of this general intelligence will be able to figure out everything, and it'll be utopia. That's what these Silicon Valley tech bros at the highest level are saying to themselves. Now, from my background, that's crazy. From Greek tragedy, from the plays of Aeschylus or Euripides to Christianity, and right on through Western philosophy, that sense of omnipotence and hubris is anathema. And yet today it is built into the genes of the people who are leading the tech revolution.
0: It brings us back to your spirituality, which is profound and has always been part of your private and, I should say, your public life. You were educated by Jesuits. You famously took a very close interest in Buddhism and its spiritual lessons. Spirituality has always been fundamental to you, hasn't it?
1: Yes, I was brought up that way. I guess the first spirituality would be my grandmother, who was not a Catholic. In fact, she was anti-Catholic, but she did read the Bible and was very interested in metaphysical questions. And I remember her saying to me, "What does metaphysics mean? I don't know what it means." But she had that interest. I just want to mention, with reference to limits, two sayings. One from my Jesuit Catholic education, one from my Zen Buddhist. In the Jesuit seminary, we were told tantum quantum. That's in Latin, so much, how much. So much is needed, that's how much you get, that's how much you take. No more, no less. In Buddhism, the vow is delusions are endless, I vow to cut them down. So we say that every day. Delusions are endless, I vow to cut them down. That is not what's going on in Silicon Valley.
0: And how did you try to apply that when you became governor of this state? After Ronald Reagan, and after 8 years before that, your father, how did you try to apply these lessons to the business of government?
1: To certainly curb the appetites of the advocates who always wanted more. And I learned rather early that as you give people what they ask for, you enable them to have more resources to come back the next year and ask for more and more and more. So from that understanding, I wanted to limit people, give them a little bit, because I know the next year they're going to come back and in the budget say, we need more. So it was a fruitless endeavor to give people what they wanted. You had to curb them ab initio.
0: And yet you wanted to use the money that was coming in tax dollars, to make government work, because you believed that government could solve some of the problems, not all of them, that faced people.
1: Well, I believe the people, through their common instrumentality called government, can do things. It has an important role. I don't believe that the market system, based on prices and based on desire, desire for money. I keep in mind St. Paul's comments to Timothy, the love of money is the root of evil. Okay, that's the basis of our modern economic system. So we need limits. We need curbs, and government provides that limit.
0: You're listening to The Interview from the BBC World Service. I met Jerry Brown at home in the hills northeast of San Francisco, where his ancestors put down roots in the 1850s, in the days of the gold rush that brought hundreds of thousands of settlers to California in search of prosperity and a new life. It was the image of the American dream that promised a new life of opportunity, a spirit that is still precious today. We walked on the tracks where the stagecoaches brought hopeful travellers from across America and from overseas looking for a new future. His own politics, forged in the 1960s and still driving him in the Trump era, have always been individual, idealistic, bold. Now looking older, his voice a little thinner, he still talks with bright-eyed passion. Let's return to my conversation with Jerry Brown. Now, immigration, as you well know, is a very hot topic these days. Migration, the border. How do you reflect on where you are in this country on that question?
1: Well, I think we're moving toward a greater acceptance of immigration. It was very accepted.
0: His own politics, forged in the 1960s and still driving him in the Trump era, have always been individual, idealistic, bold. Now looking

0: And then it became unacceptable when the migrations became so rapid and so numerous that, yes, it got people nervous. And then factories closed, which was also due to technology, but also due to foreign trade. That created anxiety and hardship. And that then fed into the anti-immigrant mood, which sweeps across Europe and across America. However, Trump, by creating his masked thugs who go out and pick up not only just men, but women and children who are working, are good people in America doing important work that we all need, and then throwing them in jail, sending them off to gulags in El Salvador or other places, that is creating a backlash. And already the majority of people don't agree with Trump's tactics. So Trump, in a paradoxical way, by going to extremes, reduces to absurdity the positions which he espouses.
1: Because the California economy, you know better than anyone, has always depended on migrants, many of them undocumented.
0: Well, the migrants, look at Silicon Valley. Who are running these companies? They don't sound like O'Brien or Smith. These are Indians, these are Chinese, these are Persians. Immigration is at the heart of our economic strength and innovation process. So, but it's going to have a balance. Trump pushed so far in the wrong direction that I think the pendulum will come back, and we're now achieving a balance.
1: When you came back as governor, a lot of people were saying, and this crossed the political divide, that California had become ungovernable, that finances had gone all over the place and so on. You, by general consent, turned it round. What does that tell you about politics and about government?
0: I will say, when I started to run, and I reflected on that, I didn't know how the hell I was going to solve the budget deficit. It seemed, I didn't know. And I knew it could be a real mess and very painful.
1: And what was the first important step you took?
0: But the most important thing, even though I didn't know what the hell I was going to do, I still wanted to be there. I wanted to be governor again, even if it became an intolerable problem. Well, it turned out that, I was probably appropriate for the job because I'd like not to spend money. I don't enjoy spending money, whatever it is. I once bought a camera after working my paper route and selling candy at the football games, and I accumulated a little money, and I bought a camera. My father got very mad at me. How dare you buy something without checking with me first? So from a very early age, I was disincentivized to spend. We didn't spend a lot. So I was very congenial with cutting the budget, and we cut it a lot. And then I went and I got a tax increase, and that helped. We taxed the wealthy. You had to make $500,000 as a couple before you paid the first tax. Okay, I did some good work. However, the underlying economy, what they call the macro economy, the global economy, pushed California up, and that brings in revenue. Because of our income tax, we prosper as the economy prospers. I'm not in charge of the economy, so I did my little piece. And I think it is a little piece, but more than probably most politicians. However, we were lifted. We were borne aloft by this impersonal business called the economy.
1: You've been concerned about that question of the Earth and its future, its physical future, for a very long time. And it was one of the things that marked you out, because in the early 70s, you were talking about the environmental challenge. There were other people, of course, but the majority of people didn't want to know. The car was still God in America. It didn't work at the time, did it? You're still trying to say, wake up.
0: Well, it worked in the sense that California protected its coast with a coastal commission. It introduced solar collectors in the 70s. Now we have solar panels that on many days of the year provide most of the electricity in California. We have more electric vehicles. We have building standards that make for very energy efficient homes and buildings. So, yeah, there was quite a lot. But if you stand back and say, what's going on? The emissions not only continue to rise, but their rate of increase is growing. So the direction is wrong, and the pace of change is increasingly dangerous. So, yeah, we're not waking up. The rivalries, the money, the golden calf is definitely

0: in the driver's seat.
1: There is an argument that the private sector gets it and is making changes and, in a sense, is ahead of the game as compared with the political establishment. Do you have sympathy with that view?
0: Well, some business people are doing things that are important. I mean, even Elon Musk, who's done a lot of damage with his work with Trump, but he's got this Tesla, and it's quite a vehicle. Now we have BYD in China and many other companies. So the companies are making the technologies and the tools that we need. But still, we haven't come to grips with limits. There must be a principle somewhere of satiety, enoughness, and we don't have that. There's no enoughness. It's unlimited, and that unlimited formula leads to absolute destruction.
1: In other words, we should say to ourselves, sometimes we have enough.
0: Right, but here's the paradox. You must drive, you know, for the unthinkable. You have to keep, you know, reach for the stars, but you got to keep your feet on the ground. So you must have the limits. And limits are not something that is spoken about.
1: You talk about that paradox. American democracy has always been seen as an experiment from the time 250 years ago when the Declaration was signed and the Constitution was eventually drawn up. Where does it stand today?
0: Well, first of all, democracy is a very romantic about it. But back there in Greece, you had slaves were, I don't know, 30, 40, 50% of the population. Their imperial behavior was certainly not something we should approve of. So human nature is not anywhere near perfect. Our founders founded a republic. We had elected a president through an electoral college, and the presidential electors were picked by the legislators, not by the people. And if you didn't have property, you couldn't vote. If you're a woman, you couldn't vote. If you're a Native American, you couldn't vote. If you're black, you couldn't vote. If you're an Asian, in many places, you couldn't vote. So this democracy changes and evolves, and it's expanded to become more inclusive. But as it becomes more inclusive, the rudder is loose, and we do need leadership that respects tradition, that respects limits and norms. And now we have this appeal to the masses, to popular opinion, to passing fads that can be quite destructive.
1: Thank you for listening to The Interview. If you enjoyed this conversation, you can find many more episodes of The Interview wherever you get your BBC podcasts, including ones with Hunter Biden, journalist Maggie Haberman, and the former American Secretary of State, John Kerry. Until the next time, goodbye for now.
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8: This is the BBC World Service. After the news, the global story. Russian officials are investigating the death of a worker at a Siberian plague research lab. They say she had pneumonia, but the World Health Organization say they're not getting the full picture. How concerned should the rest of the world be? And did we learn any lessons about epidemic preparedness after COVID? Join me, Tristan Redman, in 2 minutes.
9: BBC News with Govinda Gill. The Nobel Peace Prize has gone to Navi Pillay, a former UN human rights chief and international criminal court judge. Ms. Pillay recently presided over a UN commission accusing Israel of genocide in Gaza, which it has always denied. One of her successors as UN Human Rights High Commissioner, Volker Türk, said the award was well-deserved, especially as human rights were under attack. More airlines are cancelling their routes to Saudi Arabia because of attacks by Yemen's Houthis on Riyadh Airport. Saudi officials have revealed that three people were killed in the latest assault. The US Defense Department's coming under increasing criticism for its plan to live stream the execution by firing squad of a man convicted of killing 13 unarmed soldiers. A Republican senator said public executions were something dictatorships like Iran or Afghanistan did. India's youth movement, the Cockroach Janata Party, says rallies planned for Delhi on Saturday will go ahead despite government intimidation. It says thousands have been detained while travelling to the capital. The Ethiopian government's defended sending its troops into Tigray province. It said it was responding to Eritrea deploying troops 60 kilometres into northern Ethiopia. South Africa's withdrawn a controversial directive allowing the intake of asylum applications. It comes a day after anti-immigrant violence erupted in Johannesburg and Durban. Russia's tech giant Yandex has admitted it's struggling to maintain services after a second of its data centres was struck by Ukrainian drones. Yandex runs Russia's most popular search engine. Thieves in Italy have stolen 30,000 bottles of wine worth more than $5.5 million. A warehouse in Tuscany was targeted just as a family-owned winery was about to ship some of its most valuable bottles to customers. BBC News.
8: There's an eerie familiarity to the medical story unfolding in Russia right now. A report of an illness at a lab that studies a deadly infectious disease. A government that doesn't have the best track record when it comes to transparency. Questions about whether it could put the rest of the world at risk. We've heard this story before, but this time it isn't about COVID.
10: We turn now to that troubling news out of Siberia today, the death of a Russian lab worker at an institute focused on the plague that notorious...
11: Russian officials say that it was pneumonia. U.S. officials, well, they're not so sure.
12: Around 200 people were quarantined in the wake of the woman's death, although the authorities say none are displaying any symptoms.
8: Unconfirmed reports suggest she may have been exposed to plague. The Russian authorities deny that, and they insist there's no risk of an epidemic. Still, that hasn't stopped the online speculation and alarm. From the BBC, I'm Tristan Redman in London. And today on The Global Story, what we actually know about the situation in Russia and what it tells us about our fears for another health outbreak. Well, to talk about all this, I'm pleased to say we're joined by Jim Reid, who's a health reporter with us at the BBC. Jim, thank you so much for joining us.
13: Nice to be here.
8: Jim, when I hear the word plague, and I wonder if some of our listeners might agree with this, I think about the Black Death, rats and fleas and doctors with masks, with beaks from the Middle Ages, maybe the odd leech. There was a disease that killed millions of people in medieval Europe. There are unconfirmed claims now that there might be a plague outbreak in Russia. What's going on?
13: So let me take you back to the weekend, because that's when we first really started hearing these reports. And we're talking about a place in, if you can imagine a map of Russia, right in the centre of Siberia. So this is the city of Irkutsk. It is about 200 kilometres or so north of the Mongolian border, so in the southern part of Siberia.
8: The far east of Russia.
13: The far east of Russia, a long way from the major cities of Russia, but big enough to have its own anti-plague research institute. And over the weekend, we heard that this 28-year-old laboratory worker, a woman called Daria Shipilova, the first reports we heard about her death were, I think, incredibly sketchy and not particularly clear. So they came from local regional politicians. And the first reports were she has died of the plague.
8: Was this in local media in Siberia?
13: Local media in Siberia. although they then got retracted fairly quickly. So something that was reported as a definite plague death then became a probable plague death. Social media posts were taken down. The whole situation became much more cloudy very, very quickly. The Russian authorities then issued a statement over the weekend saying she died of pneumonia of an undetermined cause. Now, you mentioned COVID, and that was almost identical to the language used in COVID. And I think that's one reason why it has health authorities and, to a certain extent, the international media so interested in what's been going on. Because although it's really not uncommon for someone to contract pneumonia and not know the cause. So if you look at the UK, for example, about a quarter of all pneumonia cases, we don't know what the cause is. It is quite unusual for someone to die of pneumonia of an undetermined cause, especially if they're 28 years old, especially if they work at the Anti-Plague Institute in this place in the centre of Russia. So again, no evidence whatsoever that this is definitely the cause, but you can understand why the speculation started quite quickly. As a precaution, we also started to hear about these measures that were put in place. So at one point, again, local media were saying that 200 people at this institute had been initially quarantined. We heard reports that they weren't even allowed to leave the building, that they were sleeping in the cafe area, these kind of reports. People who lived in the building where this research scientist worked were talking about, again, this is again local press reports, people coming around and spraying and decontaminating the whole area. And when they asked what was going on, were apparently told that this was some cockroach infestation. So again, this whole narrative becomes much more confused and much more difficult to understand. Russia then came out over the weekend. This is the Russian health authorities. They said there was no case of this dangerous disease, the plague, being recorded in Irkutsk, and there was no danger of any outbreak whatsoever taking hold across Russia or the wider world. They blamed local media and international media for essentially exaggerating the situation and causing these rumours to start building.
14: OK, so just to be totally clear, where has the Russian government landed now in terms of their explanation of how this person died?
13: So the Russian authorities have said there is no case of this dangerous disease currently in the city that we're talking about, and there is no danger of a wider outbreak. But they haven't quite gone as far as completely denying that this was ever a idea, a concept, a theory at some point.
14: Jim, it's been interesting to see the differences and discrepancies in the way this story has been picked up and covered around the world. Our colleague, our Russia editor, Steve Rosenberg, who's based in Moscow, does a daily social media video in which he goes through the Russian newspapers.
15: Good morning from Moscow. It's Monday, the 5th of October. Well, one story I couldn't find in the Russian newspapers this morning is a story that's been happening in Irkutsk.
14: Here's a clip of it from Tuesday.
15: Once again this morning, I can't see any commentary, any reporting on this story in the national morning newspapers here in Russia.
14: Here's a clip of it on Wednesday.
15: The other thing I'm still not seeing in national Russian newspapers is any coverage of the situation in Irkutsk, which is kind of odd because the Kremlin has been commenting about it.
14: So while the newspapers in the UK and elsewhere in the world have been reporting this story quite heavily, there's no mention of it in Russia. What do you make of that?
13: Well, it's interesting because when you read the reports coming out of Russia, a lot of the reporting seems to be from these local press organisations in this particular bit of Siberia, a number of which seem to be quite independent from the Kremlin. Mm-hmm. And so we had an interview with the researcher who died, Daria Chipolova. Her mother, Svetlana, gave an interview again to a local outlet later on in the week. And one of the theories going round was that her daughter had in some way cracked or broken a test tube when she was working. Now, no one knows, again, really how this rumour started, but it was put to her mother about some of these press reports. And she described the people who believed that report as stupid. She said, "I know the truth. I'm fending off stupid friends, presumably on social media and face-to-face, who still believe this theory. A test tube is unbreakable even if you throw it against the wall." And she, her mother, was clearly suggesting in her interview that she doesn't really think plague had anything to do with her daughter's death. So I think we've got this kind of two-pronged thing going on here. We've got the local media who seem to be talking about it in depth, and the national media who don't seem to be really reporting on this story.
14: What's the World Health Organization said about Daria's death?
13: So there has been three or four statements throughout the week from the WHO on this. The Director General was speaking earlier this week.
16: WHO is aware that the Russian government held a meeting on the 2nd of October because they suspected a resident of the Irkutsk Oblast had contracted a dangerous infection.
13: And again, there is some criticism, although it's quite veiled, about the transparency with which Russia are dealing with this. So he said, we don't yet have the full picture of this event and we're not able to conduct a full risk assessment.
16: Timely, complete and transparent information sharing under the international health regulations is essential to clarify conflicting reports and enable an accurate assessment of potential public health risks.
13: And then we've had these reports of this second person who may have been infected with the plague.
14: Mm-hmm.
13: And the Russian government have said that they think that's essentially something that didn't happen and is a hoax in the media.
16: But informally, what we heard so far is that Russia had denied. But of course, we're waiting for a formal response to what happened, the second case being reported from the media.
13: In a way, it's quite difficult for the WHO to come out and strongly criticise the Russian government. But read between the lines here, and it does seem to be the case that there is some veiled criticism, at the very least, about the level of transparency. Maria van Kerkhove, who is, again, a very senior person in the WHO, she seems to be suggesting that the key question here is we still don't know how this lab worker was infected with something, whether it was a viral disease or whether it was a bacteria like the plague. And she says, look, if pneumonic plague is being ruled out here, then what exactly did this person die from? And I think it's still, until we get an answer to that question, we're still going to have this unknown kind of suspicion lingering over what we're talking about here.
14: Let's talk a little bit about what plague actually is, because there's a bit to unpack here. I'd like to ask you a semantic question first, if that's all right. Is it just plague or is it the plague?
13: So there are three different types of plague, hence why we call it, I think, plague rather than the plague.
14: Okay.
13: And all are quite distinctive, although quite confusingly connected. So the one we probably talk about the most is bubonic plague. And this is the one that is spread by being bitten by an animal or being bitten by a flea on that animal, and is widely credited, I think, with the Black Death in the 14th century, although there is some debate about this, it has to be said.
14: Oh, really?
13: So let me talk you through the three different types. So you've got bubonic plague, then you've got two different types of plague. Now, the one we're talking about now is pneumonic plague, which is slightly different and extremely rare. It's a very strange disease in that if you catch it really early with antibiotics, it's very curable, but it can develop incredibly quickly. So from infection through to death can be a matter of a day, 2 days, 3 days. So if you don't catch it right at the beginning and it catches hold, then it is almost always fatal.
14: Okay, what would be the symptoms you would spot right at the beginning though?
13: Well, this is the dangerous thing and the difficult thing for researchers. So it starts off very much as a cold and flu type symptoms. Then you would start coughing. There'd be the usual kind of respiratory symptoms. And as it develops into the lungs, then it can take hold and you can need respiratory support. And after a certain point, the fatality rate is near enough 100%. But like I say, if it's caught early with antibiotics, you're okay. Now, there is some debate, this goes back into history, about what exactly caused the Black Death. Because we know from DNA records that it was certainly caused by this bacteria. We can't tell from DNA records exactly what form of the disease was really prevalent in the 1300s, the 14th century, about exactly what form of plague caused it. The sort of accepted scientific evidence at the moment is that it was caused perhaps by all three. So by bubonic plague, which is the one that's spread by animals, by pneumonic plague, the one that's spread by breathing and in the air, mm-hmm. and also by septicemic plague, which can be something that infects the blood. And it could have been all three of those which contributed to the Black Death.
14: Which killed 60% of the European population.
13: Well, yeah, again, we don't know for sure. The best guess is between 30 and 60% of the population, which at the time was somewhere between 25 and 50 million people. These days, if you had an outbreak of plague in that way, it would be treated much more easily, partly by isolating people and partly because it would never take off in that way because we have a treatment for it. But at the time, it must have been obviously terrifying for the people involved.
14: Okay. If it were confirmed that this were a case of plague in Russia, it would be, to be absolutely clear, pneumonic plague, which is transmitted from what you're saying, from breathing or coughing on somebody else, right?
13: So the suspicion originally, although the Russian authorities have denied this, is that presumably this worker was experimenting, working with a live bacterium of this plague, had in some way got exposed to it, and therefore it had spread, presumably, in the facility, and she'd somehow inhaled it and therefore developed pneumonic plague. There's not the suggestion that she was bitten mm-hmm. by some sort of animal. Now, before everyone starts jumping to conclusions and thinking, what were the Russians doing experimenting on plague? This was the Anti-Plague Institute. There are potentially very good reasons for work to be carried out on a bacterium like this. For example, this is one of the areas in the world where you might see some spreading of plague bacterium in that area. You want to know exactly what kind of plague was being detected on animals, partly because you'd want to track the spread of it, partly because you'd want to perhaps develop treatments for it or know exactly what kind of plague was being spread in that area. So it's not necessarily some entirely underhand reason why this experimentation was going on. But the original reports were suggesting that the laboratory worker may be exposed in this way.
14: Okay, setting aside lab or no lab, how common or uncommon is pneumonic plague in the wild around the world? Like, how many cases would there be expected to be per year?
13: Extremely rare, like extremely rare. So when we're talking about plague in general, we're talking about maybe, and it's hard to judge exactly, maybe between 1 and 3,000 cases a year around the world.
14: Okay, it's not that rare.
13: Well, that most of that, almost the entirety of that is going to be bubonic plague. So it's going to be people who were infected by an animal or the flea that was carried on that animal.
14: Yeah.
13: So, you know, when you talk about countries, you often talk about Madagascar, the DRC, Peru, there's been some cases. But also in the United States, there's a handful of cases each year of bubonic plague. Pneumonic plague would be much rarer. Now, the numbers are so rare that they're not actually recorded, but we're probably talking about a handful each year around the world. So certainly not something you would expect to find normally.
14: Okay, and would health authorities be more alarmed by pneumonic plague, and why?
13: I think the danger with pneumonic plague is that you can pass it on person to person. So it has a potential epidemic threat. If there was a genuine large-scale outbreak of pneumonic plague and the health authorities did not manage to crack down on it quickly enough, then it could presumably be passed on person to person and infect a larger number of people. Now, obviously, you know, you would have protection to make sure that didn't happen. Hmm. You would have isolation of contacts, and that's what they appear to have brought in this example, at least from the early local press reports. You would have vaccines quite quickly that could be given. And in this case, actually, the Russian authorities have said the laboratory worker involved was vaccinated against the plague, interestingly. You would have antibiotics treatment being rolled out very, very quickly. So the chance of this actually taking hold is presumably relatively small. Nevertheless, there's a possibility. Whereas with bubonic plague, you would have to get bitten by an animal, and that is not something that occurs very quickly. You don't have that person-to-person threat.
14: Okay. So the Russian government is saying it's not plague. The WHO says it's investigating, but the US government doesn't necessarily seem to accept that. What's Donald Trump saying exactly?
13: So at the moment, that's definitely true. Donald Trump has said he's offered to help Russia And said he would call Vladimir Putin, the Russian president.
17: Have you spoken with Vladimir Putin yet?
18: I have a call set up. Today is his birthday. Today is Vladimir Putin's birthday. I'm sure you're going to celebrate it. Are you going to celebrate his birthday?
13: But that call, as far as we know, has not taken place yet. There has been some slight incredulity, I think it's fair to say, in Russia at this offer of help. They say that, you know, that the official line from the Russian authorities is they have this under control. They don't necessarily need the support.
19: Ну, это всегда очень хорошо, когда взаимная помощь предлагается.
15: So Dmitry Peskov said it's very good when sides offer each other assistance, but he didn't actually say Russia would take up the offer. He did, though, repeat his call for people to follow only official statements, official information being put out by Russia's public health watchdog about the situation in Irkutsk.
13: At the same time, the CDC, which is the agency in the US which deals with health outbreaks, has got involved. It says that the risk to the US is incredibly low, extremely low, in fact, is the phrase it used, but it is prepared to monitor and screen travellers.
14: There's a context to all of this, though, isn't there? Because Donald Trump has actually withdrawn the United States from the WHO. The US pulled out earlier this year in January.
20: The US has finalized its withdrawal from the World Health Organization, ending a 78-year commitment. Experts say this withdrawal will hurt the global response to new outbreaks and will damage US scientists' the ability to develop new medicines.
14: So what extent has that actually weakened the WHO's capacity to handle a situation like this? Because that's the agency that's supposed to keep tabs on it all.
13: So it's really difficult to answer that question, because I think probably the short-term impact of the US pulling out of the WHO is probably mitigated by the fact that they already have the employers in place, they've got funding from other places. I think when you talk to people working in this field, the main impact of the US pulling out is more longer-term. So it's things like the funding model in the long-term. In the short-term, other countries can pick up wages and funding. In the long-term, that could mean that the way that the WHO can respond to situations like this could be affected. But also, the WHO often leans very heavily on scientific expertise from other countries, whether that's the European Union, the UK, or the US. And the fact you don't have those scientists who would normally be based in, you know, in Atlanta in the CDC, having that close contact maybe they would have had in the past with their counterparts, could mean that over time, the ability for that organisation, the World Health Organisation, to be able to deal with events like this could be jeopardised. But I think in the short term, at least I'm not reading or I'm not hearing from people that this therefore means that the ability to deal with this event in Russia is in some way jeopardised.
14: Well, it's really grabbed global attention, hasn't it? But talking in the team before we recorded this, we were talking about the fact that there's a bit of a contrast here between what's happening with this outbreak, maybe not outbreak, we don't know yet, in Russia. And then on the other hand, what's happening in Africa with Ebola. So you have more than 4,000 people have died from Ebola in the Democratic Republic of Congo this year. This week, Kenya reported its first ever Ebola case. And the United States has been scaling back its foreign aid to agencies that would help with that kind of thing. And yet, on the other hand, does appear at first instance to be relatively interested and mobilized in what's happening with this case in Russia. What is it about supposed plague that maybe gets it more attention compared to, say, Ebola?
13: Part of it is timing. When we had the first news of the Ebola outbreak in Central Africa, I think there was an awful lot of media attention. But sadly, that attention just drifts over time, so we haven't heard too much about it in a while. At least from an international media perspective. I think there's two things about plague. One is just that evocative name of plague gets everyone interested. It may be the way that if this was just some different kind of pneumonia or different kind of disease, it wouldn't.
14: It's a particularly biblical word, isn't it?
13: Exactly, yeah. And also, I goes back to that point I think I was trying to make earlier on, which is a pneumonia of undisclosed origin. The language being used there echoes COVID, or at least the beginning of COVID in Wuhan, so closely that I think it's not just the media, but also the health authorities that as soon as they hear something like that, you get this kind of attention on these outbreaks in a way that you wouldn't have had pre-2020. So I think it's kind of a combination of both of those things. And I do think probably attention, media attention, political attention switches away from the outbreak in Central Africa quite quickly. But I do think it's fair enough. It's a fair point you're making, which is, you know, you have a single person who may or may not have died of the plague in Central Russia, and you have thousands who've died in Central Africa.
14: Yeah, so the whole world is looking at this really in the context of what happened to us 6 years ago, isn't it, really? It's hard to detach these two things from each other. Since COVID happened, is the global public health system better equipped, would you say, to deal with the possibilities of new pandemics?
13: That's a really difficult question to answer. In a way, the fact that the US has pulled out of the World Health Organization, there's questions about funding, has made that more difficult. But I think individual countries have put in better monitoring systems, certainly than they had in 2020. In the United Kingdom, which is the area I know about the most, we've had a big inquiry into what's still currently going on, a big public inquiry into COVID, which has lasted for years, with a series of recommendations about ways to better monitor the outbreak of these kind of diseases. A lot of countries around the world, for example, just on a practical basis, now have wastewater monitoring systems in place so that they can understand very quickly if there is an outbreak of something like polio or something new that we don't know about, this kind of disease X that we talk about that might come along in the future. And those monitoring systems were nowhere near as sophisticated back in 2020. Because I think if there's one thing when you speak to epidemiologists and to doctors about this, who specialise in this field, there's one thing they all echo, is that there will certainly be another pandemic that comes along at some point in the future. The difficulty is we don't know what's going to trigger it or what impact it's going to cause, who's going to be infected, who's going to be most affected by it. And I think that's why you see such interest in these kind of stories that we're talking about from Russia, because, you know, 99 times out of 100, 999 times out of 1,000, they might come to nothing. But we said that about COVID at the time, and it changed the world. And I think that's why there's such attention on these kind of new outbreaks that there wasn't in the past.
14: Jim, thank you so much. It's been really interesting talking to you about this. And may I say, I really hope that we don't have to invite you back on the show again to talk about pneumonic plague anytime in the near future.
13: Let's hope this is a one-off.
14: Thanks, Jim. That was Jim Reid, who's a health reporter with us here at the BBC. Share your thoughts on this story by emailing us at theglobalstory@bbc.com. Quick corrections corner. Thanks very much to our listener, Adam, who wrote in with a correction to our story this week on the botched execution of Krista Pike. In our episode, we talked about the Council of Europe, which requires that all member nations forego the use of the death penalty when they join the Council of Europe. What we should have said is that Russia is no longer a member of that body. They were expelled from the organization in 2022 after the invasion of Ukraine. Thanks for keeping me on the straight and narrow, Adam. The Global Story is also a podcast, so if you enjoyed today's episode, you can find us by searching The Global Story on bbc.com or wherever you listen. And that's it for us for today. We'll see you on Monday. Cheerio.
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0: ABC News with Glenn Lauder. The Assistant Treasurer is defending the timing of the federal government's intervention to delay the tax office's ban on credit card payments. Following backlash from small businesses, the government has announced that it will provide additional funding to the ATO to delay the ban until the 30th of June next year. The Treasurer, Jim Chalmers, says it will give the ATO more time to consult and for affected taxpayers to transition. Daniel Molino, the Assistant Treasurer, says the government has responded to the feedback in a timely manner.
1: We've received a lot of feedback from stakeholders, in particular small business, and we've responded to that. We've taken actions. We've extended that transition period to the end of the financial year, and that's a really important step forward.
0: There's increasing criticism of Pentagon plans to live stream the execution of a former US Army psychiatrist who killed 13 unarmed soldiers in a mass shooting at the Fort Hood military base in Texas in 2009. Nidal Malik Hassan is scheduled to die by firing squad on the 3rd of December. The Republican Senator Tom Tillis says a public execution is beyond disgusting. Sergeant Alonzo Lunsford, who survived being shot 7 times in the incident, says the live stream should be censored for the public, but survivors and the families of the victims should be able to watch it.
2: Yes, I think we should be able to look at it uncensored, because I'm going to be there. And before they pull the trigger, I want him to look at me in my eyes, and I look at him in his eyes, and I want him to know, dude, you failed. I'm still here.
0: The parents of two Perth brothers murdered in Mexico on a surfing trip have spoken in court ahead of the judge delivering his verdict in the Mexican city of Ensenada. Here's North America correspondent Cayman Gock.
3: Jake and Callum Robinson's parents have asked the judge to impose the maximum sentence for the three men accused of their murders. The Perth brothers were on a surfing trip with their American friend Carter Road when they were killed in 2024. In a statement, Deborah Robinson said accountability matters and wants the men imprisoned to protect other families. The defence has argued there is not enough evidence to prove the accused men were the murderers. Cayman Gock, ABC News.
0: Japan's Weather Bureau says the current El Niño phenomenon has strengthened in the past month to the strongest on record. It says there's a 100% chance that the conditions will continue into the Northern Hemisphere's winter. The Bureau says the sea surface temperature in the monitoring region is 4 degrees Celsius higher during September, the most since records began in 1949. The federal Labor MP, Luke Gosling, says in the future, Territorians will look back on his arrest and prosecution and shake their heads as his lawyers seek to have the charges against him dropped. The member for Darwin-based seat of Solomon has been charged with 2 counts of assaulting the NT administrator in July and breaching his bail in August, allegations he denies. Mr. Gosling says he'll run for Labor pre-selection again at the 2028 election with the case against him not a distraction to his daily work.
4: This will in the future go down as something that the Territory will look at, shake their head, but it ultimately move on from.
0: The South African-born judge, Navanatem Navi Pillay, has won this year's Nobel Peace Prize. The 85-year-old has been awarded for her efforts to promote peace and international law and holding states and national leaders accountable. Her legal work includes defending the South African anti-apartheid leader, Nelson Mandela. She also chaired the United Nations Commission of Inquiry that concluded last year that Israel has committed genocide in Gaza. That's a report that Israel has called scandalous. The inaugural chief executive of the NRL expansion club, Perth Bears, Anthony De Seguil, has quit the club just months out from the team entering the competition. Here's Nick Perpich.
5: De Seguil held the position for 15 months, but was reportedly under pressure from the club's board. His decision to leave the club follows that of former head of football David Sharp, who quit in April. General manager of football Gareth Holmes will take on the role until a replacement is named. In a statement, De Seguil said he was extremely proud of what the team had achieved in the past year. He'd been charged with helping put the club together ahead of their 2027 entry into the NRL as the 18th team in the competition and the first from WA since 1997.
0: And that is the latest from ABC News. For more at any time, you can visit our website, ABC News.
5: De Seguil held the position.

Checking Saturday's weather around the country, partly cloudy with some possible showers in Brisbane, a top of 31 degrees. There'll be some possible showers in 30 in Sydney. Also showers possible for Canberra, 23 the maximum. In Melbourne, it'll be partly cloudy and 22 degrees. Hobart, partly cloudy and 21. Some cloud about in Adelaide with a 21 degree maximum. In Perth, there'll be some showers around and 21. And in Darwin, partly cloudy with a top temperature of 34 degrees. 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
1: News from the BBC. Hello, you're listening to The Newsroom with me, Charlotte Gallagher. And we begin with the announcement of the winner of the Nobel Peace Prize.
2: The Norwegian Nobel Committee has decided to award the Nobel Peace Prize for 2026 to Navathanam Navi Pillai for her efforts to promote peace and international law. Navi Pillai's commitment to universal legal principles and her firm moral compass are constants in a long career.
1: That was the chair of the Norwegian Nobel Committee, Jørgen Vatne Frøydnes, awarding the prize to lawyer and legal pioneer Navi Pillai. Pillai began her career as a lawyer in South Africa, confronting discrimination. She now joins the likes of Nelson Mandela, Martin Luther King Jr. and Mother Teresa, who have previously won the prestigious award. Earlier, I spoke to our reporter Charles Haviland, who has interviewed Navi Pillai. He began by telling me about the work she's done.
3: Recently, she oversaw the publishing of a report by the UN Commission of Inquiry, which concluded that Israel has been committing genocide in Gaza. This is a conclusion that Israel has rejected. But, of course, you mentioned South Africa. She is a South African. She was part of what the apartheid regime in South Africa all those years ago labelled the Indian community, so one of these stratified racial groups. She set up her own law firm in South Africa a full 27 years before the ending of apartheid. So she was active in mobilising and taking legal cases against apartheid. After that, she served, among many other things, on the tribunal on the Rwandan genocide of the 1990s, and then she served 6 years, starting in 2008, as the UN Human Rights Chief, the UN High Commissioner for Human Rights.
1: And I know that you interviewed her. What was your impression of her?
3: Yes, I interviewed her during that tenure when I was based in Nepal as the correspondent there, and she visited Nepal, which was just coming out of a very bitter civil war. I would say that what I remember is that she was entirely straightforward. She was also at pains to be even-handed. There were mass killings that had taken place. There were disappearances, still unsolved to this day, perpetrated both by the regime of the former royalists and the Maoists, who were then entering government. And the point is that she wanted to look at the facts on the ground rather than putting any ideological hat on. And in the years that followed, you can see that, for instance, back in 2014, she was also accusing Israel of possible war crimes in its then offensive in the occupied Palestinian territories. She was also accusing Hamas of similar possible crimes. And a couple of years before that, she had been in Syria under the former Assad regime and denounced what she saw as their violations, their killings of children up to that time. So I think that her straightforward application of human rights dictums is what's been quite notable in her career.
1: And has there been any reaction? I know it didn't happen that long ago, but what have people been saying?
3: There's been a very positive reaction from the UN Human Rights Office, the OHCHR. Its spokesperson described as amazing news, saying we need more dedication and commitment to human rights, and saying we hope it'll encourage and continue to encourage and inspire others to speak out in protection and promotion of the human rights of all people.
1: Charles Haviland. More airlines are suspending flights to Saudi Arabia after two Houthi attacks on Riyadh Airport on Thursday. Three people were killed, including a pilot for the national carrier, Saudia. The strikes are part of an escalating conflict, with the Iran-backed group threatening to shut down Saudi airspace. Saudi Arabia has responded with airstrikes on Houthi targets in Yemen. Our Middle East expert, Sebastian Usher, joins us now. And Sebastian, how serious is this?
4: Well, it shows the continuing vulnerability of the Saudis to Houthi attacks. I mean, we had the Saudi Houthi-led coalition, which has been fighting against the Houthis in Yemen for years, saying they had intercepted two ballistic missiles from the Houthis yesterday. But the video that had been circulating from the airport showing a plane with plumes of smoke rising from it and on fire suggested that may not have happened, that it wouldn't have just been debris. The fact that a pilot was killed originally, the reports were that the plane was empty.

0: in King Khalid International Airport, Riyadh, a major regional hub now, in one of the key cities in the Gulf, obviously Riyadh, is something that will be causing a lot of concern for Saudi citizens, for the huge amount of expats there, for business people planning to go. As you say, airlines, a number of them have been suspending their flights. The Foreign Office here has advised against any but essential travel to the Riyadh region. This is extraordinary. So it shows the price that the Saudis can be made to pay with very little expenditure, really, by the Houthis. And that follows up, you know, from a green light that they gave to the forces, say, back in Yemen to sort of launch all-out war against the Houthis just earlier this week.
1: So they would see this as a huge success, the Houthis, that they've taken this right to the heart of Saudi Arabia.
0: Yeah, absolutely. I mean, they would like, as you were saying in that introduction there, to close down Saudi airspace to cause maximum damage to the Saudis reputationally, but also economically. And they've targeted the oil facilities, the economic lifeblood, not just of the Saudis, but of the world. So as I say, they are able to inflict serious damage on the Saudis. It does raise big questions over Saudi Arabia's defence capabilities. Meanwhile, in Yemen, the battle there is continuing. It's raging. The Houthis launched this lightning offensive to take much of the area near the Bab al-Mandeb Strait through which Saudis have been sending oil. They've been pushed back to some extent. We don't have independent reporting there, so we're not entirely sure what's going on. But it doesn't look as if this new offensive by pro-government forces backed by Saudi planes in the air has inflicted, you know, real damage on the gains that the Houthis have made there.
1: And you mentioned the world, the Houthis also threatening shipping lanes that will affect global production and global shipping.
0: Well, the Houthis have actually limited what they say will attack just to Saudi vessels. I mean, that's enough in itself. But they say in the Bab al-Mandeb Strait, which is the alternative to the Strait of Hormuz, Saudi vessels, and they've been doing that. So, yeah, I mean, we'll have to see whether their grip on the Bab al-Mandeb can be loosened.
1: Sebastian, thank you. That was Sebastian Usher. To the US now, where the Trump administration is facing criticism after the US Defense Secretary Pete Hegseth announced the public would be able to watch an execution by firing squad. The death of Nidal Hassan, who murdered 13 people on an army base in 2009, is set to be live streamed. The UN said it would amount to torture. Hassan is in a wheelchair after he was shot by soldiers responding to his attack. Our reporter Arun Iyengar has more on what Nidal Hassan did.
2: He was a former army psychiatrist, and in 2009 he killed 13 soldiers in the Fort Hood military base in Texas. The killing took place in a medical building where soldiers were waiting to get vaccines and get checkups. During his court-martial in 2013, Hassan said he believed he was protecting Muslims and the Taliban in Afghanistan. Pete Hegseth, the US Defense Secretary, saying that his execution, which is due to take place on December 3rd, would be a public event. He said that he wants to make sure that people are able to watch it and that it's public. It's also the first military execution in around 60 years. It's not really known at this stage what the details of the live stream would be, on what platform it would be, how it would be viewed, what safeguards there would be for children, for example, what safeguards would be put in place. Those details are yet to be announced.
1: The decision has prompted criticism from many who say the US shouldn't be joining the list of countries that still carry out public executions. Eugene R. Fidel is a visiting professor at Yale Law School.
3: North Korea and Iran, those are countries that have public executions in this era. It's terrible company for the United States to be in. And it also violates the International Covenant on Civil and Political Rights, UN document to which the US is a party, although we haven't passed the legislation necessary to bring it down to earth here in the United States. This is a really, really unfortunate decision by Secretary Hegseth and the administration. This is supposed to be a dignified, important event, and to live stream an execution is just so out of the Middle Ages. And, you know, we're so past that as a society. At least I thought so.
1: Sergeant Alonzo Lunsford was shot 7 times by Nidal Hassan in the Fort Hood attack, but survived. He believes Hassan should be executed, but isn't sure his death should be live streamed.
4: Me, myself, would I look at it over and over?

0: over again? Probably not. And then again, probably so. I can't say. It all depends on how I feel. But my biggest thing is the effect as far as looking at it for the general public, for our young future leaders. What kind of message would it send to them? Now, it has been stated that we just won't put up with such activity. Okay, I'm with that, 100%. But I don't think that kids should look at it. And as far as the families of the fallen and the families of the survivors and the survivors themselves, yes, I think we should be able to look at it uncensored, because I'm going to be there. And before they pull the trigger, I want him to look at me in my eyes, and I look at him in his eyes, and I want him to know, dude, you failed. I'm still here.
1: Sergeant Alonso Lunsford, staying in the U.S.
2: We want eyes off our
3: streets!
2: We want eyes off our streets!
1: Protesters marching towards a hospital in New York City after officers from the U.S. Immigration and Customs Enforcement Agency, also known as ICE, shot a man who was inside his car with his child on Thursday. New York's Mayor Zohra Mamdani spoke to the press near the scene.
4: There is no explanation for federal officers firing this many rounds into a car that has a five-year-old in the car. And the pretext of ICE is, in their words, to keep this country safe. How is it keeping anyone safe to have individuals wearing construction vests in masks with long guns? Residents have no idea if these are law enforcement agents or if they are simply attacking someone on the street.
1: Our reporter Stephanie Prentice joins us now. And Stephanie, what's the latest that we know?
5: Well, Charlotte, as we record this, it's still quite early in New York, so we're still waiting to get an update on the condition of the man who was shot. We know that he was from Dominican Republic. He was with his young child in a car. And they were in a northern part of Manhattan when several rounds were fired at that vehicle by ICE agents during an attempted arrest operation. Now, we heard those protesters there. There's been a lot of outrage over this, particularly in that local area. Protests there outside the hospital, they did end in clashes with police, so we may see more of that going into Friday. And the focus from officials really is an investigation into how this happened, why this happened, and why so many shots were fired in this really busy urban area. Now, we can listen to one resident who said she was near a subway station and she saw the aftermath of the shooting.
6: When I came off the train from Metro North, I walked up and we just saw ICE, literally in like their militia gears, their guns, AK-47s, and they're all marauding down there. And then they're like, they're walking in and out and they're dapping each other up after somebody just got shot. You think it's okay to dap somebody up after somebody just got shot? Like, you did a good job?
5: So that term she's using there would describe a celebration of sorts. Now, the U.S. Department of Homeland Security, that's defended what it's called the targeted arrest. It said the man had a criminal history, but there hasn't been any explanation of what prompted those shots to be fired. It did say the agents gave the man medical assistance at the scene. Zohra Mamdani, he's called ICE rotten at its core, said it causes chaos. And along with other New York City leaders, he's calling for all agents to leave the city altogether.
1: But does he have any power, or does New York have any power to force the agents to leave?
5: Well, ICE, as we know, is a federal authority. The US itself is a bit of a patchwork of state laws, local laws, and they all intersect in different ways. So New York is among a few states that have more protections in place when it comes to limiting interaction with ICE from their agents themselves. Earlier this year, it did strengthen what's known as sanctuary protection. So, for example, ICE agents can't freely access any part of a school. They can't go into any part of a hospital. New York police officers don't have to assist them with these immigration operations. But New York doesn't have the power to ask ICE to leave completely, particularly not as things stand now. What New York does seem to have is an appetite for mobilization on the ground. We've seen a growing number of videos posted online where groups of neighbors essentially band together and they drive ICE agents out of their neighborhoods by themselves.
1: Stephanie, thank you. That was Stephanie Prentice, and you're listening to The Newsroom. To Malaysia next, where schools in several states are closed today as toxic smog has pushed air quality to unhealthy levels across the country. It comes as wildfires have been burning throughout parts of neighbouring Indonesia for weeks. Our Global Affairs reporter, Joanna Keane, has been following the situation in Malaysia.
3: We've had families reporting things like coughs, fever, sore throats and eyes, and then more serious breathing difficulties. And some schools had already been saying, look, let's take learning online. But now the government said, look, in the areas where this air quality poses a hazard to health, let's close those schools for now and do it solely online. We've also seen impacts in Indonesia. I mean, animals there. Not only is their natural habitat being destroyed, but the orangutans in Sumatra and Borneo, experts are saying they're being left without food and water. Things like coughs, fever, sore throats and eyes, and then more serious breathing difficulties. And some schools had already been saying, look, let's take learning online. But now the government said, look, in the areas where this air quality poses a hazard to health, let's close those schools for now and do it solely online. We've also seen impacts in Indonesia. I mean, animals there. Not only is their natural habitat being destroyed, but the orangutans in Sumatra and Borneo, experts are saying they're being left without food and water. And we can actually see the impacts for ourselves online.

0: And we can actually see the impacts for ourselves online. So, you know, look at the landmarks, Singapore, the skyscrapers in the business district, in the shopping district. They're sort of disappearing in this haze. Kuala Lumpur, same happening to the Petronas Towers. Singapore Grand Prix is taking place this weekend. That attracts thousands of visitors. F1 organisers insist this is going to go ahead. There is no problem. But maybe we can expect quite a few masks as well this weekend.
1: And you mentioned Indonesia as well and the destruction of wildlife habitats. Is that just because the wildfires or are there other things going on as well?
0: Yeah, I mean, this wildfire, they're saying it's one of the worst seasons. We're looking at more than a decade. We're talking about 400 fire spots were recorded in 24 hours. Now, what's happening is in peatlands, we've got some of these burning underground. You've got thousands of firefighters. They put them out, but then these hot spots spring up again and they're just really easily reignited. But also we have to remember Indonesia is the largest producer of palm oil. So we've had farmers, companies using a cheap but an illegal method of slashing burning to clear this vegetation for plantations, basically. And also experts are saying, look, we've got really dry conditions because of the ongoing El Nino. So quite a few factors at play here.
1: Joanna Keane, a delegation from Ukraine is expected to meet President Trump's special envoys, Steve Witkoff and Jared Kushner, in Miami later for talks about the war with Russia. It comes as Moscow strikes on Ukraine's key infrastructure, particularly on its energy grid, are already causing power cuts. Our correspondent in Kiev, Abdul-Jalil Abdurasilov, explains why Ukrainians are not feeling hopeful about the talks.
2: Many Ukrainians here are quite skeptical about these talks. The reason is that the positions of Kyiv and Moscow, they are totally opposite, and there are no signs that they can reach an agreement or a compromise. Moscow wants the entire Donbas region in the east as part of the agreement, and Kyiv believes that this will not end the war. It will only encourage Moscow to continue its aggression further. So Kyiv insists that they cannot give up any part of their land without fight, and they want the ceasefire immediately without any conditions. However, this is something that Moscow rejects. They want first all these territories in the east as part of a deal, and only then they can agree on a ceasefire. So all these positions, they're so unreconcilable, and that's why U.S. Foreign Secretary Marco Rubio says that there is a dangerous stalemate now, and both sides may be tempted to escalate the conflict, and there is a danger that this conflict may expand to neighboring countries and become a regional conflict, and that's why he says that it's really important now to have these talks and reach a compromise.
1: Abdul-Jalil Abdurasilov. How does a single fertilised cell produce all the cells in a body? The question has been asked by scientists for decades, and it's critical in understanding how diseases take hold and spread throughout the body. And now new research has moved us closer to an answer. Scientists have mapped out the largest cellular family tree in a mammal ever, tracking one single cell as it branches out into a massive network of nearly 1.3 million descendants. Dr. Jay Shenjor is one of the authors of the study and a developer of the DNA typewriter technology it employed. He's been speaking to my colleague, James Copnell.
3: Every human, really every animal on this planet, started out as a fertilized egg. That cell divided to 2 cells, 4 cells, 8 cells, so on and so forth. You know, for humans, giving rise ultimately to a body of tens of trillions of cells. And basically the process by which 9 months after fertilization, you get a baby, right? That's still very much a mystery. And it's not something that we can see. We can't put it under a microscope. And so to access it, we built something called a DNA typewriter to essentially allow us to track that pattern of cell divisions and build a family tree of cells.
4: That sounds oh so simple. I imagine it was all but that.
3: Yes, you know, this has been well over 10 years in the making. Sir John Sulston, very famously at the University of Cambridge, sat down in a microscope, you know, for 2 years and just watched a worm developing. By pen and paper, he basically mapped the blueprint of that entire organism. But it was only 1,000 cells. But, you know, almost 50 years onwards, we don't have anything like that for really any other animal, you know, let alone something as large as a mouse or a human.
4: And so you worked on a mouse embryo. Why is having a cell's history so much better than simply taking a snapshot at the end?
3: Biology is not a static process. Biology unfolds over time. When we develop a disease, it's the manifestation of something that started long ago. And for many or most diseases, we have limited insights into pinpointing the way

0: where and the when and the precise events that initiated, let's say the development of Alzheimer's or cancer or what have you. And so we really wanted to be able to develop a general technology that was applicable to models of all diseases to try and understand how they emerge over time.
1: And that's the key, is it, that this technology could help us fight diseases?
0: That is the hope. Understand disease in order to be able to develop therapies for disease. Absolutely. This was a big leap going from cells in a dish to a mouse. So I think we're at the next phase of a very exciting adventure to map the entire development of a mammal, which is the main model organism that we use to study human biology.
2: That was Dr. Jay Shenjor. Finally, a new statue depicting the US President Donald Trump was on display this week in the European Parliament building in Strasbourg in France as part of a temporary exhibition. But it's unlikely to feature in any official White House profile. The 2.5 meter gold statue is called the Orange Plague and depicts the American leader naked, holding a long gold club and sitting on the shoulders of a smaller man. While critics demanded its removal, others supported it, calling it legitimate political satire. The statue's creator, the Danish artist Jens Galschiøt, has been talking to the BBC. Is he surprised it was placed there?
3: I was quite surprised they take it. But I think in the parliament, they're so tired of him. Because every time they make an agreement, then Trump breaks the agreement. Every time they make a rule, then Trump breaks a rule. Every time they want to stop a war, Trump begins a war like that. And I think this has influenced the whole area of Europe. And this is the reason I think they have given me permission to put it there. And if you hear the chairman for the parliament has just go out and say, this is okay, we are standing back this artwork. When you're making art, you're making mirror about the world. So this is my point of view, like Voltaire making art about the French Revolution or whatever. I not really think art could change a lot, but I think art could make mirror and making the people's mind a little bit and making a lot of laughing. And when you laugh of a dictator, then you break the dictator's power in a way.
2: Jens Galschiøt, and you've been listening to The Newsroom with me, Charlotte Gallagher, and our top story this hour. This year's Nobel Peace Prize has been awarded to Navi Pillay, a South African judge at the forefront of global efforts to defend human rights.
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8: We are once again taking stock here on today's Business Daily, and we're focusing on Hollywood. This week, Warner Discovery and Paramount merged, finally, I know, to create Skydance. It's saddled with $80 billion worth of debt. So, will it be able to compete with the likes of Netflix? We'll find out after the very latest world news.
9: BBC News with Govinda Gill. The Norwegian Nobel Committee has awarded its Peace Prize to the former UN Human Rights Chief and International Criminal Court Judge Navi Pillay. It said the South African lawyer had been instrumental in ensuring that war crimes, crimes against humanity and genocide were prosecuted. Israel's reacted angrily to the award, saying the Peace Prize had been weaponized to legitimize anti-Israel hatred and prejudice. Ms. Pillay recently presided over a UN commission which accused Israel of genocide in Gaza. Saudi Arabia has said three people have been killed in two Houthi attacks on Thursday on the international airport in Riyadh. More airlines have been suspended flights in response. Thieves in Italy have stolen 30,000 bottles of wine worth more than $5 million. A warehouse in Tuscany was targeted just as the family-owned winery was about to ship some of its most valuable bottles. Ethiopia has accused Eritrea of sending troops deep into its territory in Tigray, where the Ethiopian army has been advancing against rebel forces. In a leaked letter to the UN, Ethiopia called this an all-out invasion. India has accused the US Vice President J.D. Vance of making deeply offensive remarks about Indian workers in the United States. Mr. Vance had referred to workers on special temporary visas as foreign indentured servants. The data centre company Firmus has scrapped plans for what would have been one of Australia's biggest ever stock market listings. Firmus had hoped its debut would value the company at more than $30 billion. The manager of Manchester City has reaffirmed his faith in the football club. It's Enzo Maresca's first public reaction since City was found guilty of more than 100 breaches of Premier League financial rules. That's the latest BBC News.
8: I'm Rahul Tandon. Welcome to Business Daily on the week that this business owner, he had a pretty strong message for some of his rude customers.
10: It's supposed to be laid back. It's ice cream. It's supposed to be a happy place and a happy time. Settle down. Take a breath. Touch grass.
8: Taking stock with me today are Emily Peck, who writes about markets for Axios and co-hosts Slate Money podcast and is based in New York, and David Kuo, co-founder of The Smart Investor, usually based in Singapore, but working extremely hard in Malaysia. Welcome to both of you. Emily first. My voice is going. You're not going to be rude, are you, like David Forget's customers there? You're going to be on your best behavior?
11: I'll try and take it easy on you today because of your voice.
8: Thank you Otherwise... so much. Thank you so much indeed. And David, in that, he told his customers to stop being rude and to touch grass. I got a bit confused by that. Be careful here. What about you?
3: I absolutely have no idea what touching grass means. It sounds a bit illegal to me.
8: No, it isn't.
11: No.
8: Go on, Emily.
3: Oh, really?
11: Guys, it's a thing that we say, or I shouldn't say we. It's a thing that people say on the internet when they want you to log off and go outside. Go outside and touch grass.
8: There we go, David. Me and you, we've learned something already on this program.
3: Well, Emily, I'm going to use that throughout the show now. Is that okay?
8: Yeah, of course, you can do whatever you want within reason on this program. It is the biggest merger that the entertainment industry has seen for some time. We are, of course, talking about Paramount and Warner Discovery, or Skydance, as it's now known. I've got to be honest with you. I'm not sure that's the best name. Emily, do you want to go first here and then David pick up? Are you fans?
11: I like the name Skydance. I think it sings a little bit, and I've heard way worse new company names. You know, Skydance is replacing Paramount, and Paramount here is Hollywood royalty, Hollywood gold. It's the studio behind The Godfather, Titanic. So it has pretty big shoes to fill, Skydance does.
3: Well, the thing is, who cares about the name, Rahul? I mean, all we care about is whether or not they make good movies, yeah? So let's go out and touch some grass, shall we?
8: Well, I told you to behave at the beginning of this program, David, and we're only a few minutes in, and I feel that this may be difficult. Right, so what is it going to mean for me and for you? Meg James, who was a senior entertainment industry writer at the Los Angeles Times. I spoke to her, but firstly also Guy Petty, a former Paramount executive who's now head of the consultancy firm Fulcrum Media. He thinks that TV production might be an area where we see cuts.
12: Some of it's going to be in the television production. I think the feature film side is, you know, has those minimum requirements. I think there's going to be an assessment that each one of the divisions are going to have to go through to make sure and ensure that the content being produced fits the audience of each one of those services.
8: When we're talking about audiences, one company that's doing pretty well with them, with Netflix, there's a lot of competition in this market, isn't there, Meg?
13: Oh, my goodness, yes. And, you know, they have competition from Disney. They have competition from Amazon, Apple TV. Basically, what this did was to take two smaller, struggling media companies, albeit giants in the industry. Mm. I mean, both of these studios date back more than 100 years, but they're really trying to bulk up to compete against Netflix.
8: Okay, here's a question for both of you. There's so many streaming services out there. David, do you want to go first? Okay. I mean, how many are you subscribed to? What do you watch?
14: Four, I think. Is it three or four? Yeah, the main ones. You know the ones I'm talking about. Netflix, Disney, Amazon Prime. What's that other one? I can't remember now. But you know what I mean. I mean, there are so many choices.
8: I clearly HBO, don't at I think, the moment.
14: HBO was another one. No, but yes, anybody who says that they're not going to be cost cuts, in other words, they're not going to be job losses, is really living in La La Land. They need to go out and touch the grass. Because ultimately, what we're talking about here is, well, how are you going to be paying for this? And right at the very beginning, I said the most important thing really is, who cares about the name? We just want to have good movies. If they can produce good movies, then I think, you know, their revenues are going to be relatively safe.
11: I think Skydance is entering into an industry, Hollywood, that is basically in transition and decline. And it's doing it with so much debt. I think I read $82 billion in debt at a
8: it's
11: time.
8: It's a lot of
11: when,
8: money, isn't it?
11: I think it is. I mean, I don't know what numbers are anymore because I'm covering these.
8: Well, they've got to save $6 billion a year, which is a lot of money. And I mean, where are they going to find it?
11: I don't know. And the other challenge is interest rates right now are rising for everybody. Everyone needs money and is going to the market to raise money from investors and do new debt deals and things like this. And with interest rates rising, an industry in decline and transition and competition from big tech companies with streaming platforms, that they don't have the same kind of pressure to make money, right? Apple is doing streaming like almost like as a goof, you know what I mean? It's not essential to their business. So they have competitors that are less price sensitive. It's pretty risky. The whole situation seems a bit precarious.
8: It does help, though, if you're David Ellison and your dad is one of the richest men in the world, doesn't it, David? But do you think they can compete with Netflix? Netflix much bigger at the moment in terms of subscribers, 325 million for Netflix, 200 million for Paramount and Warner. Can they close that gap?
14: Well, I think it really goes back to what I said right at the outset, which is content. If they produce the right content, then people are willing to pay for it. So what we really need is another Mission Impossible. Bring Tom Cruise back and make him make another Mission Impossible. What are we now? MI5, MI6, MI7?
8: I have no idea. Emily, do you know what Mission Impossible number we're on?
11: I mean, I think you're laying out an impossible mission because Tom Cruise right now is starring in sort of the biggest kind of clunker movie of the year called Digger, which is really bombing at the box office. So I don't know if that Cruise magic can even work for this company anymore.
14: Yeah, well, it will if he makes another Mission Impossible. You know, I mean, if they made another MI, I would definitely go and watch it. It is just so exciting.
8: Yeah,
14: it is so fantastical.
8: I think we got the gist here that, David, you might be a Mission Impossible fan. I don't know if David Ellison is listening. I'm hoping he's going to take that on board. Well, right, let's have a look at some of the stories that you've both been looking at this week. And, Emily, we're going to touch on what we were talking about there. Bond yields again. I mean, that is the big financial story of the moment. Is there any good news in sight?
11: It really is the big story. And it is really challenging to cover because, you know, every time you mention bond yields are rising, you have to say that means prices are falling because investors don't want to buy bonds. And that's a problem. And in the U.S., there doesn't seem to be much relief in sight. Bond yields are on the benchmark 10-year treasuries, I think, are at like 5.28% or something, which is levels we last saw before the financial crisis. It's raising the cost of capital for a lot of people. It's kind of put our housing market into deep freeze, and it's posing a lot of challenges for everyone. It's a situation that's happening not just in the U.S., but we're seeing it, as you guys know, in Europe as well.
8: Yeah, we're going to talk about that in a couple of minutes time. So everybody worried about bond markets. David?
14: Why don't we go to the nub of the problem, right? The reason why bond investors are selling bonds, which is driving up those interest rates, is because, number one, inflation is a problem. And what they're saying is we're not being compensated enough for rising inflation. Number two, fiscal discipline has gone out the window for many countries, particularly the US. They just keep on borrowing more and more money. And then number three, they have concerns about the Federal Reserve.
8: You are listening to Taking Stock on Business Daily from the BBC World Service. Today, I'm talking to Emily, who's in New York, and David, who's got a new catchphrase and is based today in Malaysia. Right, heroes and villains. You're a negative bunch, aren't you? So we've got a couple of villains this week. David, I like yours. Go on, tell us a little bit about this Chinese fitness influencer.
14: Okay, so there was this Chinese fitness influencer who was taking part in a marathon in Munich, and she clocked in a time for the 42 kilometers of 4 hours, 53 minutes, and 46 seconds. Not great, you know, but it's kind of acceptable. Well, exactly. I mean, I wouldn't
8: How
14: be
8: fast
14: able to do
8: you
14: that.
8: Run?
14: Well, I'd still be running the Munich Marathon if it was me. But as far as she was concerned, she thought that was a decent time. She sent photos on Instagram. And then there was this thing called the Official Marathon Time Integrity Unit, or the OMTIU, that looked at her split times for this marathon. And what they actually found was that she ran the last 5 kilometers faster than any of the other earlier sections. And so they said, well, something's not right here. I mean, nobody accelerates towards the end like that. And what they found was that she got on the back of a bicycle.
8: She was tired.
14: she said she wasn't feeling very well towards the last 5 kilometers. So she hopped on a bicycle and finished the race. Well, anyway, as a result of that, those photographs being put on Instagram and various other places, she has lost the sponsor.
8: Emily, you something that a lot of people see as a villain at the moment, but you have it for different reasons. Go on, tell us more.
11: I have to pick my job off the floor after hearing about this fitness influencer. But I'll tell you, my villain is, it's AI. And that's because today I have a story out in Axios about this interesting sort of gender split that's happening where women don't like AI much more than men. Women are very negative on AI. Men are considerably more positive. We have this poll that we wrote about from Morgan Stanley where men are rating AI plus 30%, women negative 1%. And I mean, women have reasons. They think AI is developing too fast without safeguards. They think they don't want data centers near their home. That's becoming a very big issue in the US. No one wants a data center in their backyard, and it's making people really look down on AI. And there's also a lot of job consequences that women are seeing around AI. I mean, everyone's nervous about getting their jobs automated away, but there are some good jobs that the new technology is creating. A lot of new high-paying jobs in the U.S. are in the AI field. But women are, I mean, I won't say locked out of these roles, but data shows about 75% of AI jobs, the high-paying ones, are going to men. And the executive roles at these companies are, I mean, it's even more skewed. So it's like AI basically has a woman problem, it seems like.
8: That is an interesting villain there. AI, I think, is going to come up a lot as hero and villains as we continue with this program. Let us head to Europe now, where we have seen lots of protests like that. Those sounds actually were in France, where student protests over lack of teachers, overcrowded classrooms and rundown buildings have been taking place for almost a month now. We've also seen huge protests in Spain over housing. And again, a lot of young people have been out on the streets there. It got us thinking here on the programme about, in some parts of the world now, and I've got a 19-year-old daughter, so I think about this a lot. Are we going to look at a generation that's possibly going to be worse off than their parents, do you think?
11: Yeah, I think we are looking at that. I also have an 18-year-old, and I worry all the time about jobs and about housing in particular. Those are sort of like those are the two nuts that are so hard to crack here in the US. I mean, home prices are up something like, I don't know, 50% from before the pandemic, and mortgage rates are so high. It's hard to get a home, just to get your start in life.
8: We're seeing that, David, in the US. We got that debate in Europe. Is it different in parts of Asia? Still, when I go to India, I think a lot of young people there think they're going to be, could potentially be better off than their parents as the economy continues to grow.
14: Well, Emily, I am one of those older people that you are referring to. The reality here in Singapore is that everybody has to save for their own pension. And the amount that you save will determine what the payout is going to be when you do reach retirement age. And I think that really is where Singapore differs from other, many other countries. And I think the leaders many years ago had the foresight to say that, yes, if we don't do anything, then we are going to have a problem later on. Mm-hmm. For instance, in the UK, you have a problem because you have an aging population and people are just simply relying on the state pension because many people did not save for their own retirement. And if you don't do that, then you're going to end up with that problem that you have in France, because the dollar or the euro will only, you can only spend it once. You can't spend it twice. You either spend it on the older people or you are going to have to spend it on the younger people. You cannot spend it twice. And I think that is where the problem is. And I'm not really surprised that these young people in France are so angry, because you go into a school, well, from what I hear, it's overcrowded. You don't have mm-hmm. teachers. The conditions are deteriorating over time. And if you have that kind of things, longer school days, if you have those kind of problems, then people are going to start revolting and they're going to be very angry with the government. Who else are they going to blame,
8: well,
14: Emily?
8: We are seeing that. We are seeing that at the moment. Right, let's end with this. The sequel to the movie, The Social Network, is out this weekend. It's called The Social Reckoning. Here's a clip from the trailer.
15: Spell your name and state your current occupation for the record.
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15: And your occupation?
16: I'm a professional defender.
8: It is written and directed by Aaron Sorkin, the man behind The West Wing, which is the greatest TV program ever made. It stars Jeremy Strong as Mark Zuckerberg and tells the story of the 2021 Facebook leak, which showed that Meta was aware of its harmful social effects from the platform, yet persisted in prioritizing profit over addressing those harms. Of course, Meta have always denied those allegations. Let us have a think about good business films. David, you are not allowed to talk about Mission Impossible here because it is not a business film. But do you have a favourite, David? Do you want to go first, then Emily, a good old business film?
14: Well, you know, I could shoehorn it into a business movie, but I take your point. I think my best business movie would probably be Trading Places.
8: Oh.
14: A very, very, very, very old movie that starred Dan Aykroyd
8: and Eddie
14: Jamie
8: Murphy.
14: Lee Curtis and Eddie Murphy, yeah. And I really love that scene when Dan Aykroyd was a down and out because he got kicked out of his the bank that he was working for. And he was at a Christmas buffet and was trying to stuff a turkey into his pockets. And I thought that was one of the most hilarious scenes I've ever seen. And I just hope I don't actually fall under those kind of conditions.
8: I could see you with a turkey in your pockets as some sort of corporate deal. What about you? I mean, I love that film. It's a great choice, much better than Mission Impossible.
11: Funny.
8: What about you, Emily?
11: I guess I'll go with The Insider, which is a 1999 movie from Michael Mann. It's starring Al Pacino and Russell Crowe, and it's about the tobacco industry. And Al Pacino plays a journalist at 60 Minutes who's trying to sort of break this story that the tobacco industry, it's related to the Facebook movies, that the tobacco industry, you know, of course, knew how dangerous cigarettes were, but was covering it up to sell cigarettes. And I feel like the story is like a hopeful look at how everyone can come together and sort of expose wrongdoing and overcome like corporate intimidation. At least they could 25 years ago.
8: I have to say, there were two really good choices, actually. I love both of those movies. Let's see if there are going to be a lot more movies coming on the tech industry. One imagines that is just around the corner. I want to say thank you to Emily. Thank you to David as well, who has learned a new phrase during the course of the last 25 or 26 minutes. Thank you for listening to this edition of Taking Stock on Business Daily. Please go to wherever you get your podcasts from and download our Business Daily editions. Do leave us a review if possible. It really does help.
17: BBC World Service. And now, history told by the people who were there. It's Witness History with me, Jill Kersley. Today, I'm taking you back to 1926, when the first Winnie the Pooh book was published. A.A. Milne's stories about a bear of very little brain would go on to capture the imaginations of readers across the world. But behind the stories was a real little boy.
18: Well, when I found that they were in a book, I think I was excited and proud a little. And this gave me a certain notoriety or fame among my friends, which I quite liked when I was that age.
19: Well, later, of course...
18: It began to pall when I grew a bit older.
17: Christopher Robin Milne was the little boy whose toys inspired Winnie the Pooh. As an adult, he preferred to be simply known as Christopher, having grown to resent the fame attached to Christopher Robin, the fictional version of himself in his father's books. His relationship with his father was often described as strained later in life. Using BBC Archive from throughout the decades, we'll hear how Christopher's father, A.A. Milne, that's Alan Alexander Milne, turned a teddy bear, other stuffed toys and a child's imagination into one of the most loved pieces of children's literature.
19: My father began to write on a holiday. We went on in Wales. Myself, my nanny, my two parents were invited on a sort of ghastly holiday with other people. It was a pouring wet holiday. I think there was an attempt to climb Snowdon, which fortunately didn't get very far. And my father's one ambition was to escape from all the other guests. And so he took his paper and pencil and locked himself away in the summer house and said to everybody who asked, I'm busy writing. And since he had to be writing something so as to be more or less truthful, sat down to write the poems of what later became When We Were Very Young.
17: Published in 1924, When We Were Very Young was the first book to feature Christopher Robin as a character. One poem, Teddy Bear, was inspired by the real Christopher's toy bear. In his early childhood, Christopher grew up between the family's two homes in England, one in London and the other in Sussex. Like many young children, Christopher lived in a world filled with toys. Some of those toys would become famous around the world. Here's the adult Christopher talking to Roy Plumley on BBC Radio's Desert Island Discs in 1976.
20: How old were you when you were given the famous Pooh Bear?
18: I was 1 year old.
20: Who gave him to you?
18: My parents.
20: He came from Harrods, I believe.
18: He came from Harrods.
17: Inspired by his child's first birthday present, bought from a famous London department store, the stories began almost by accident. In 1925, he agreed to write a children's story for the London Evening News. It's thought that his wife, Daphne, suggested he simply write down one of the bedtime stories he'd been creating for their son. The result was a story called The Wrong Sort of Bees, which became the basis for the first chapter of what would become the book Winnie the Pooh. The Ashdown Forest near the family's Sussex home inspired the 100-acre wood, while many of its best-known inhabitants were based on the stuffed toys that filled Christopher's nursery.
21: Eeyore is his friend.
19: Piglet was a present from some more or less unknown woman who lived over the road from us in London. And Eeyore was a present from, I suppose, probably my parents. And there were two who were non-existent in real life and therefore were more like real animals than toys, and they were owl and rabbit. I think Kanga was a genuine toy, I mean, primarily a toy, so to speak, in other words, primarily for my benefit. But Tigger, I think, I always felt, was given to me rarely to feature in the next storybook first and to entertain me second.
17: Unlike the thoughtful Pooh or the timid Piglet, Tigger the Tiger was loud, fearless and full of energy. Bouncing from one adventure to the next, he brought a sense of chaos and excitement to the 100-acre wood. But according to A.A. Milne's niece, Marjorie Murray Rust, the character may have been inspired by a different animal. This is her speaking on a 1984 BBC programme.
22: Adam came to stay with us in Somerset, and we had a dog called Pete who bounced. And Alan loved this bouncing dog. He said, I'd never seen a dog that could bounce like that. I wonder if I can put him into the next book. And this was Tigger.
17: The stories were illustrated by Ernest H. Shepherd. His drawings helped create the image of Pooh that generations of readers would come to recognise. But that illustration was not based on Christopher's toy, but a teddy bear called Growler, as the artist explained.
0: The bear that I used for my model belonged to my son. He was a wonderful bear, quite the best fellow I have seen anywhere. And he seemed to have a character of his own. When my son grew up and married, Pooh was given to his small daughter, who, when war broke out, was taken to Canada by her mother, to grandparents there. And Pooh went too, only to die at the hands, or rather the teeth, of a neighbour's dog.
17: Luckily for Ernest Shepherd and A.A. Milne, the fictional Pooh Bear had a much longer lifespan. In 1929, A.A. Milne's voice was preserved on a rare gramophone disc. He read several of the stories for the Dominion Gramophone Company.
1: Yes, said Pooh. I see now, said Pooh. I have been foolish and deluded, said he, and I am a bear of no brain at all. You are the best bear in all the world, said Christopher Robin.
17: The Pooh books were an enormous success around the world. Winnie the Pooh was published in 1926 and followed by a second story collection, The House at Pooh Corner, in 1928. Together with the two poetry collections, they will become the only books A.A. Milne wrote featuring Christopher Robin and his toys. Here's Christopher in 1984.
19: He stopped partly because he wanted to get on to something else, but also because the thing had come to an end. He was writing about me when I was that age. If he were to continue following the child growing up, the next book would have had to be in a school book, would it not? And he had no desire to write a school book. I have no idea whether there was any pressure, but anybody urged him to say, you must write a sequel, you must write a sequel. If anybody had, he would have just thrown the letter in the waste paper basket.
17: Pooh may have left the page in 1928, but his popularity only continued to grow. This is a news report from 1970.
2: It's now 4 years since the Pooh paperbacks were published, illustrating yet again the lasting worldwide popularity of the Winnie the Pooh stories by A.A. Milne. They've been translated into innumerable languages.
17: For Christopher himself, though, fame came at a cost. After his death in 1996, aged 75, this BBC News report reflected on his complicated relationship with the character that made him famous.
23: The author's inspiration for the tales came from his son, Christopher Robin Milne, who always resented his life being turned into literature, describing what his father had done as climbing on my infant shoulders and filching my good name. A burden, then, it certainly was.
24: And how have you got round that?
19: Well, mainly by avoiding it and running away when people bring up the subject. And also, let me put in a word for something that I've done, by writing a book about it and by writing it out of my system. That helped a bit.
17: As for Winnie the Pooh, what began with one little boy's teddy bear has since become a global sensation, inspiring films, television programmes, toys and generations of readers around the world. Not bad for a bear of very little brain. Witness History was produced and presented by me, Jill Kersley.
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33: ABC News with Glenn Lauder. An upcoming ban on the use of credit cards to make payments to the Australian Tax Office has been delayed following federal government intervention. Here's Isabella Tolhurst.
3: The ATO announced last week it would stop accepting credit card payments for tax bills from December in response to the Reserve Bank's ban on card surcharges. The government has faced significant pressure over the plan, with small businesses reacting furiously. Now Treasurer Jim Chalmers has announced the government would give the ATO extra funds to delay the ban until June 30, allowing more consultation on the changes.
4: We try not to interfere or intervene, whether it's the design of the surcharge ban or the implementation, but we've stepped in here.
3: The Coalition has called for the credit card ban to be scrapped altogether.
33: The parents of murdered Perth brothers Jake and Callum Robinson have asked a judge in Mexico to impose the maximum sentence on three men accused of killing them 2 years ago. Here's North America correspondent Cayman Gock.
5: In an emotional statement read to the court, Deborah Robinson said she never wanted another family to experience the devastation and suffering that had been inflicted on them. Her sons, Callum and Jake Robinson, were on a surfing trip in Baja, California with their American friend, Carter Rode, when they were killed in 2024. The court also heard from Mr. Rode's widow, who told the accused men their actions were evil. Earlier, the defence cast doubt on the credibility of the investigation and the testimony prosecutors relied on. The judge is set to deliver his verdict in the month-long trial tomorrow.
33: A man has been fatally stabbed in Sydney's west. Police were called to Cleve Close at Mount Druitt just before 9 p.m. following reports of an assault. The man died at the scene and an investigation is underway. Ukraine's military says it's struck three facilities involved in missile production in overnight attacks across Russia. It says the targets hit include a factory making missile components and a facility for disassembling intercontinental ballistic missiles, or ICBMs. Ukraine says the ICBM disassembly plant was hit to degrade Russia's ability to source explosives and rocket fuel. Saudi Arabia claims that three people, including a pilot, have been killed in two Houthi attacks on the international airport in the capital Riyadh, which has hit a plane belonging to the national carrier Saudia. With the story, here's the BBC's Sebastian Usher.
6: When Saudi Arabia gave the green light earlier this week for the pro-government forces it backs in Yemen to move to all-out war against the Houthis, it was clear that the group would try to inflict more pain on the kingdom, and it has. The image of a burning plane at King Khalid Airport in Riyadh was bad enough for the Saudis, but the confirmation that a pilot was killed will shock Saudi citizens and expats alike. Airlines have already cancelled flights. There are questions over how Saudi defences couldn't stop the Houthi missiles. Pakistan says its forces are now bolstering Saudi defence capabilities as part of a new security pact, but what role they'll play remains uncertain.
33: The South African-born jurist and former UN human rights chief, Nawatem Navi Pillay, has won this year's Nobel Peace Prize for her efforts to promote peace and international law. Here's Larry Buttrose.
7: The chair of the Norwegian Nobel Committee says the 85-year-old's work is a source of hope and inspiration to all those who seek a more peaceful world. But her win is likely to be seen too as a high-profile rebuke of US President Donald Trump and Israeli Prime Minister Benjamin Netanyahu. They both rejected the findings of a UN commission she led that Israel has committed genocide in Gaza. Earlier in her career, she defended South African anti-apartheid leader Nelson Mandela, who later became the country's first black head of state.
33: Andrew Mountbatten Windsor has received nearly $600,000 in compensation after being forced to end his mansion lease early over revelations about his ties to the late US sex offender Jeffrey Epstein. Last year, King Charles stripped his younger brother of his title of prince and forced him out of his Windsor home as the royal family sought distance from the Epstein scandal. Andrew Mountbatten Windsor was later arrested on suspicion of misconduct in public office. He denies any wrongdoing. And officials in Greece say that two workers have been seriously injured in an explosion at a major oil refinery just outside the capital, Athens. The workers were hospitalised after the blast at the motor oil refinery around 60 kilometres west of Athens. The scale of the damage and the cause of the blast are not yet immediately clear. And you're up to date with the latest ABC News. For more, you can download ABC Listen.

Saturday's weather around the country. Brisbane, possible showers and a top of 31. Some showers possible in Sydney as well, a top temperature of 30 degrees. In Canberra, possible showers and 23. It'll be a partly cloudy day in Melbourne with a top of 22. Hobart, possible cloud about 21 the top. It'll be cloudy as well in Adelaide and a top temperature of 21 degrees. Showers around for Perth, 21 the maximum. And in Darwin, it'll be partly cloudy with a top temperature of 34 degrees. 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
1: Last year, I took a trip to Niagara Falls, and I was reminded that, as well as being a stunning natural wonder, this border between Canada and the US is also a magnet for tightrope walkers. In some parts of the world, like Armenia, theatrics on a high wire are elevated to an art form, like ballet, but more dangerous. At Niagara, the high-line walkers seem to be more in the business of show. Frenchman Charles Blondin crossed the gorge more than 300 times from 1859. Italian Maria Spaltarini is the only woman to have crossed the falls, and she did it blindfolded, handcuffed, and one time with her feet in peach farmers' harvesting buckets. But my favourite detail is from the last guy to cross, Nick Wallander. In 2012, Nick crossed not just the gorge, but over the furiously churning white waters of the falls, and he had to get special permission from both the American and the Canadian governments to do this, and, on arrival at the Canadian side, had to present his passport. I'm Marnie Chesterton from the BBC World Service. This is Unexpected Elements.

0: And joining us again, hot off the heels from last week's show, we have tech journalist Andrada Fiscatan in Bucharest, Romania. Welcome back.
1: Bună, Marnie. Hello.
0: And in Nairobi, Kenya, broadcaster and journalist Michael Kaloki. Hello, hello.
2: Habari, Marnie.
0: This is the panel. We are the team. We are also the science programme inspired by the news. So each week we scour the headlines for a story that hooks us in. And then we use that to bounce off into lots of unexpected sciencey directions. Without further ado, this is the story we've got lined up this week.
3: Main challenge is the technical one. Doing it for 15 years, I do get fear.
4: Estonian slackliner Jan Roos performs a daring show 120 metres above the streets of central Seoul.
3: I feel fantastic, actually. Get to the other side. It feels great.
0: Yes, last week, Estonian athlete and slackline world champion Jan Roos carried out a spectacular acrobatic performance across a 160-metre-long high line strung 120 metres above the streets of central Seoul. Andrada, Michael, how do you feel about this? Are either of you fellow daredevils?
1: Not really, Marnie. Thinking about Roos being up there sends chills down my spine.
0: What about you, Michael?
2: Well, Marnie, some of my friends have called me a daredevil, I guess, for being an ice and snow carving competitor. A bit of the daring aspect of it is using chainsaws and chisels when you're up there in freezing temperatures. So, yeah, I guess I'd call myself a little bit of a daredevil.
0: Yeah, well, the daredevil highline walk is our starting point. We're going to bounce off from there into some science. Andrada, where would you like to take us?
1: Well, we know there's a big difference between me and Michael. And we've known for a while that some people seem more willing to take risks than others. But the question is, can you look at someone's brain and tell whether they are a risk taker? Or can a brain scan tell whether someone drinks too much or drives too fast or does other risky things?
0: I mean, I feel like you wouldn't ask if the answer were no.
1: Well, in 2021, a paper came out in Nature Human Behavior. It was written by researchers at the University of Pennsylvania and the University of Zurich, and they looked at brain scans from almost 13,000 people in the UK, most of them middle-aged and older adults. And these people also reported things like how much they smoke, how much they drink, or how fast they drive. And the researchers repeated the entire analysis in a second separate group of 13,000 more.
0: Okay, and what did the scans show?
1: The researchers combined reports of smoking, drinking, speeding, and number of sexual partners into a score, and saw that people with higher values, so those who smoked or drank more, tended to have lower grey matter volume in several brain regions.
0: Grey matter is the major tissue in the brain. It contains the cell bodies of millions of neurons, the nerve cells that control our thinking, processing, and movement, right?
1: Exactly. And in this study, the researchers measured the volume of grey matter, and this isn't the same as measuring how well the brain works. Researchers saw tiny differences in several brain areas. In the amygdala, for instance, which is involved in feelings of fear, and the hippocampus, which helps us create new memories.
0: Okay, so if I brought you my scan, do you think you might be able to tell what kind of driver I am?
1: Not exactly. So first, less grey matter doesn't automatically mean someone makes worse decisions. Also, the effects in the study are small, and these are averages across thousands of people.
0: Okay. So you said first and second?
1: Second, there are still a lot of questions that have not been answered. That same brain scan database, it's called the UK Biobank, has been examined by other researchers studying risky behavior, and everyone looked at slightly different things. One group found stronger activity in a region of the brain just above the eye sockets, the medial orbitofrontal cortex. But these researchers measured how activity fluctuated there rather than how much gray matter people had.
0: Okay, so the picture isn't settled. Let me push you on something, though. The study included people who'd been smoking and drinking, some of them for decades. I mean, isn't the simple explanation that smoking and drinking changed the brain?
1: It is, and this is a good point. But that study did control for alcohol consumption and still found the same results. However, there's a very different paper published in 2024, and here an American team looked at the brains of nearly 10,000 children at around age 10 and followed them for several years. Some of those children did go on to drink, smoke, or take drugs. So the researchers went back to the original scans and they saw some differences already there. In those people who used substances, they saw thinner cortex at the front, but thicker cortex elsewhere and larger brain volume overall.
0: Oh, tantalizing. So they're seeing differences, but I mean, what does that tell us?
1: It tells us that some brain differences can precede substance use. It doesn't prove they caused it, and it does not rule out changes caused by later use. And also, I should point out, the effects were small.
0: But I think parents will tell us they'll probably know by the age of 8 whether their child is a risk taker already. I think it's one of those things that you can kind of tell whether you've got a cautious child after a few years, right? Anyway, to me, it sounds like, and we say this a lot, more research is needed. Right, Andrada?
1: That's right.
0: So we've gone from daredevil slackliners to risk takers having less grey matter. Where would you like to take us next, Michael?
2: So, Marnie, we've just talked about me being an eye sculptor, so I'm super interested in design and engineering. And this story about Jan Roos walking between two tall buildings got me thinking about how skyscrapers deal with the wind.
0: Oh, okay. I've seen enough videos of skyscrapers moving in the wind to not want to ever live in a skyscraper. So how does wind affect a tall building, Michael?
2: Well, wind forces, which are known as wind loads, have a greater impact on a building as it becomes taller and taller. So the steel and concrete used in a skyscraper structure is designed to bend and flex to absorb the impact that these wind loads have. But it's a bit more complicated than that. When large box-like skyscrapers became prevalent in countries like the United States, they brought with them a whole host of wind-loading engineering challenges. Now, as wind moved around the top of these tall structures, vortices were created in a process known as vortex shedding.
0: And what is vortex shedding?
2: Well, now, flowing air can act differently depending on what obstacles are in its path. In the case of these buildings, their blocky walls created a blunt obstacle that wind had to kind of flow around. Now, as strong winds blew around these structures, areas of low pressure emerged on the opposite side of them, creating suction forces that pulled at these buildings, you know, causing them to move back and forth, that sort of swaying motion. Now, this even led to a noticeable swaying and shaking for people inside the building. So you can imagine that.
0: Yes, I can imagine that. Andrada, can you imagine that?
1: It sounds pretty scary to me. If I'm going to go in a vacation in the near future, I'll remember not to book a room in one of these places.
0: Michael, how did the engineers deal with this issue?
2: They came up with this approach called corner softening. Now, this is where sharp edges of a building are smoothed off to make it more aerodynamic. Creating a twist in a building can also reduce, or in some cases, eliminate the locations where vortices can form. An example of this technique can be seen in the 632-meter-high Shanghai Tower in China. You can even increase the porosity of a building by literally cutting off parts of the structure to allow air to flow through.
1: Is there one method in particular that caught your attention, Michael?
2: Yes, Andrada. I think for me, perhaps based on my interest in sculpting, it is the tapering of a building as it rises, you know, which breaks up the uniformity that causes vortex shedding. An example where this method has been used is Kuala Lumpur's Petronas Towers, and also the Shard in London, which I believe you're familiar with, Marnie.
0: Absolutely. I cycle past that on a weekly basis, and that's got a sort of tapering top like a shard of ice.
2: Ah, well, sounds interesting. Something maybe I should carve one day.
0: Absolutely. Any other techniques?
2: So, okay, this particular technique is pretty wild. So some skyscrapers contain tuned mass dampers. Now, they're often near the roof or upper floors. These are huge weights that are connected to the main building by cables or springs, a bit like a clock pendulum. They move in the opposite direction to the building's sway, basically counteracting the motion and creating a more stable environment for those inside, and also reducing the risk of damage during earthquakes. Now, the Taipei 101 building in Taiwan and the Trump World Tower in New York both use this method.
0: Thank you, Michael. So a highline feat, 120 metres above Seoul, inspired a dig around in the brains of risk takers. And we've just heard how some tall buildings contain massive pendulums or have their corners shaped off to make them sway less. Listeners, any thoughts on what you've heard today? You can email unexpected@bbc.co.uk or you can send a WhatsApp message. Our number is +44 330 678 3080. Still to come, what sort of rodent makes a surprisingly good robot? Find out after this.
5: Ella here with this week's Unexpected Elements quiz. News of a daring slackline traversal 120 metres above the ground has had our head in the clouds. At high altitudes, where the air is thinner and there is lower atmospheric pressure, the human body can be put under a lot of strain. But there are also some benefits to living at higher altitudes. For example, some diseases are less likely to occur. So, my question is, which of these diseases has lower rates among people living 1,500 metres above sea level? A. Diabetes, B. Chronic kidney disease, C. Osteoporosis. Which of these diseases has lower rates among people living 1,500 metres above sea level? A. Diabetes, B. Chronic kidney disease, C. Osteoporosis. Have a think, and I'll be back with the answer soon.
0: You're listening to Unexpected Elements from the BBC World Service. This week, we've been inspired by the antics of slacklining athlete Jan Roos. But as a species, our ability to navigate a piece of rope is, let's face it, on average, pretty poor, especially when you look across at some other animals on this planet. I met some incredibly impressive athletes this weekend as I moved into my new house, and my new back garden has a flurry of squirrels that ran rings around me without even touching the ground, thanks to their abilities to climb creepers. So how do they do what they do so well, and what can we learn from them? Here to tell us more about these acrobatic rodents is Lucia Jacobs, Emerita Professor of Psychology and Cognitive Biology at the University of California, Berkeley. Hello, Lucia.
6: Glad to be here.
0: I mean, how long have you been studying the lives of squirrels, and why squirrels?
6: Since 1981. It was really because they were a very understudied species at the time, and I was interested in the question of whether or not they remembered where they buried their nuts. I think I was really fascinated by all their decisions around harvesting nuts and caching them. And then later I got very interested in how they move and jump and things like that.
0: I mean, and they are so fast. They're incredibly graceful with it. And I think I probably see a squirrel every day, but I don't think I can say much about them. Can you give us a squirrel 101?
6: I mean, they're basically monkeys. Both are diurnal. They live in trees. They eat nuts and seeds. They're long-lived, large-brained, interesting animals. Around different continents, all their decisions around harvesting nuts and caching them. And then later, I got very interested in how they move and jump and things like that.
0: I mean, and they are so fast. They're incredibly graceful with it. And I think I probably see a squirrel every day, but I don't think I can say much about them. Can you give us a

0: There aren't that many species, but the ones that there are very successful, particularly the eastern gray squirrel, which is the squirrel that's native to the east coast of the United States, but it's been introduced to England and Europe and, South Africa and all over. And it's a very smart and successful squirrel.
1: I was wondering whether they have distinct personalities.
0: It's a great question because there is an enormous amount of research right now on squirrel personality. And we're finding that across species, there are really distinct personalities that are, you see, as in humans, they're kind of lifelong. I've worked with Wildlife Rescue to study the ontogeny of the development of cognition in baby squirrels. And my impression from doing this, and you can see a personality difference before their eyes are open. The aggressive ones would be much more likely to explore to the end of the tree than the docile ones. There were some that were very tentative. And that's been shown in lots of studies in birds. There's kind of slow thinkers and fast thinkers. And the slow ones, they don't necessarily do worse. They do better in some context.
1: I want to ask you about their tree-based gymnastics. What makes them so good at spending time in the trees? What kind of physical adaptations have they got?
0: They have four fingers that have big claws that grasp a branch. And then the fifth one, their thumb it's actually a thumb with a nail, and they use that to hold a nut. So they've got a very specialized front paw that does two things. It grabs a branch and it holds a nut. What squirrels are doing when they leap on their front paws is that they basically hit the branch in a handstand and they control the stiffness of their front legs because sometimes they're going too fast and they're going to overshoot. Sometimes they're not going fast enough and they're going to undershoot. And so that what they want to do is stick the leap. And to do that, we showed that by stiffening, they prevented the overshooting, and by loosening the leg, they could prevent the undershooting. And then Justin Lim and Ron Fearing and his group on roboticists, they took that insight and built a one-legged robot that could leap and land without a brain, leap and land on a very narrow rod.
1: So this is your robot version of a squirrel.
0: That's right. That's right. We actually started this consortium group of biomechanicists, neuroscientists, me as a squirrel behaviorist, to see what can squirrels teach robots, basically. How they use their front paws was a big breakthrough.
1: Is there anything from that robot squirrel that is going to be used in robots? Are we going to see squirrel type robotics in the future?
0: Well, Justin got a grant from NASA to build his Salto robot to explore the surface of the planet Saturn. So, yes, squirrels into space.
1: Robot squirrels in space. This is where I want every interview to go. Yes, of course.
2: Hi, Lucia. I have a question. So basically, this northern flying squirrel that I used to see in documentaries when I was growing up, and it sort of reminded me, I don't know if you know the late Evel Knievel, because I used to watch him here as well. And the way it jumps just reminded me of him. But if I was to ask this, where does that squirrel get the guts to jump at that high level from tree to tree? Is there something in its mind that is a bit different from other squirrels that gives it that courage?
0: I think it is courage, and it's something that squirrels have to learn. And they actually, in the forest, they have certain routes they take. So they learn certain routes. They're kind of like rock climbers. This is an easy route. This is a hard route. And if you're not sure, you'll take the easy route. What they do is they will, you'll see them head bobbing, which is a way of estimating distance. And squirrels actually have a very special brain for that. They've got a part of the brain, the superior colliculus, which is 10 times bigger than that of a rat. And we saw in the experiments that squirrels, when you give them a bouncy branch, they change their whole approach. They don't jump from the end, they jump from the middle, they change the force, all that. So they basically, that's what they do from the time they're 8 weeks old.
1: Before we let you go, I just want to know, how do they remember where they buried a nut?
0: Well, again, they've got really good memory. What we've actually shown is in Pennsylvania, wild squirrels, the brain actually in an adult is bigger in October than it is in June or January. And that's very unusual because most small mammals have big brains in the summer when they're breeding. And

0: small brains in the rest of the year, and the squirrels are the opposite. And we also showed on campus that we gave them memory task where there were like four objects on a table and they had to remember where was the nut. And we found that how they encoded the location was different in the fall than it was in the spring and the summer. You know, they're making thousands of caches and their brains are getting bigger. They're thinking differently. They're encoding space differently. Every time they come on a nut, it's like, do I eat it? Do I save it? And so we've studied that decision. And what they do actually is they pick up the nut, they roll it in their paws, and they have very specialized paws for this. What it's doing is actually weighing the nut. A heavier nut is more valuable. And the more valuable means it's more worth investing more, so it's not going to be stolen. They're caching thousands of nuts every fall. And the only way they're going to beat the competition is by remembering where they are. We also found that they cache in according to the species. So they'll put the almonds in one corner and the hazelnuts in another.
1: That is absolutely fascinating. Unfortunately, we're out of time, but Lucia, I'm so pleased that we had time to talk about that, as well as what makes a squirrel such a good athlete. Lucia Jacobs, thank you so much for coming on to Unexpected Elements.
0: Great, thank you. Okay, bye-bye.
1: I will never look at a squirrel in quite the same annoyed tone. So, high wire antics in South Korea took us to risk-taking behaviours and how to spot them in the brain, how to handle a high rise, and the delightful surprises of squirrel science. Still to come on the show, we've heard about Jan Roos teetering along a slackline 120 metres up in the air, but what else can be found up above our heads? Stay tuned to find out.
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1: Coming up after the news, high wire antics in South Korea inspire a show and tell on the Maasai's athletic skills and how they can outjump actual athletes. We'll be looking at how spiders tread their homespun slacklines without getting stuck in them. 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Is anything living in the upper layers of the atmosphere? 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
8: BBC News with Govinda Gill. The former UN Human Rights Chief Navi Pillay has warned against growing political attacks on international law in comments after being awarded the Nobel Peace Prize. The Norwegian Nobel Committee said the South African jurist of Indian origin had been instrumental in ensuring war crimes were prosecuted. Ms. Pillay recently presided over a UN commission which accused Israel of genocide in Gaza, something Israel has always denied. Israel's foreign ministry said the award legitimised anti-Israel hatred and prejudice. Saudi Arabia has said 3 people were killed in Houthi attacks on the international airport in Riyadh on Thursday. More airlines have suspended flights in response. 30,000 bottles of wine worth more than $5.5 million have been stolen in Italy. The thieves targeted the family-owned winery in Tuscany as it was about to ship some of its most valuable bottles. Ethiopia's accused Eritrea of sending troops deep into its territory in Tigray, where the Ethiopian army has been advancing against rebel forces. In a leaked letter to the UN, Ethiopia called this an all-out invasion. India is described as deeply offensive. Remarks made by the Vice President J.D. Vance about Indian workers in the United States. Mr. Vance had referred to people on special temporary visas as foreign indentured servants. Prosecutors in the Philippines are to drop one of four charges against the Vice President, Sara Duterte. The bribery charge will be abandoned to help speed up her impeachment trial, now in its 37th day. Two paintings by the 19th century French Impressionist Renoir have been recovered a month after they were stolen from a museum in the south of France. At least five people are reported to have been arrested during the investigation. BBC News.
1: This is Unexpected Elements from the BBC World Service. I'm Marnie Chesterton in Cardiff in the UK, and I'm here with...
9: Andrada Fiscuten in Bucharest, Romania.
1: And...
10: Michael Kaloki in Nairobi, Kenya.
1: Okie doke. So, we are a science show inspired by the news headlines, and this week we couldn't tear ourselves away from the sight of the slacklining world champion Jan Roos balanced 120 metres above the streets of Seoul performing high wire tricks. We've now reached the part of the programme where one of our panellists brings along a story that perhaps has gone under the radar of global news, and maybe it deserves a bit of time in the World Service spotlight. As ever, completely meaningless points are awarded if you can somehow link it to today's theme. Any volunteers?
10: Yeah, we've been talking about slacklining and acrobatics today, and I found a story about a community here in Kenya and their athletic abilities.
1: Oh, excellent. Points awarded, Michael. Well done. Tell us more.
10: Thank you for the points, Marnie. Well, I came across a study published earlier this year in the journal Nature that compared the vertical jump performance of the Maasai, track and field athletes, and non-athletes. Now, the study mentions that the Maasai, who are a community found both in Kenya and Tanzania, have a traditional jumping ritual performed by young warriors. These jumps and repetitive hops, as I have personally witnessed here in Kenya, are also performed as part of a Maasai traditional dance. So this study compared different types of jumps and repetitive hops among Maasai community members, Slovenian high jump athletes and sprinters, and Slovenian non-athletes. The participants were male, aged between 16 to 35 years old.
1: Okay. Michael, can I just check? Because I've seen a dance that a Maasai group of women did to welcome me to their community. And it did involve some hops, but it was... Mainly singing. I'm assuming that this was more hop and less music.
10: Well, I think it depends with the kind of dance they're undertaking. But a lot of the Maasai dances that I've seen do include both singing and the jumping as well. Now, it's likely that in the group you were in, maybe they were just doing something for you where you did not have to jump as high, Marty. Probably the reason.
1: Oh, okay. Yes. They were kind of indulging the idiot tourist that couldn't really join in. Tell me what the study found.
10: Well, the study used an app to measure the heights of three types of jumps. That is counter movement jumps. Now, that's where you do a rapid downward dip before exploding upwards. Squat jumps, where you start from a static squat position and jump upwards, and repetitive hops. The athletes outperformed the Maasai in the counter movement and squat jumps, but in the repetitive hops, they both achieved similar heights and significantly outperformed non-athletes. The Maasai averaged heights of 36.2 centimeters, the athletes 35.93 centimeters, and the non-athletes 20.98 centimeters.
1: Okay. And can I check in this group? Were they all roughly the same height? Because Maasai are quite tall, aren't they? Does that give them a head start?
10: Well, actually, there's no clear indication of the height of all the participants, but presumably, maybe they were, or maybe they had varying heights, actually. There was no clear indication of that.
1: Okay, because that's quite a significant difference. So 36 centimetres versus non-athletes managing 20 centimetres. How high could you guys jump? What do you reckon, Andrada?
9: I think I would fall into the non-athletes category.
1: I might join you in the non-athletes category. I'm in the studio now and that's about 20 centimetres. I can do about 10.
9: That's good enough.
10: I'll give it a go too. Yeah, I think I did about 10 as well.
1: This is the BBC World Service. Welcome to Hopping on the Radio. OK, so Maasai doing 36 centimetres is suddenly actually very impressive. How can they jump so high when doing repetitive hops?
10: Well, Mani, according to the research article, their findings concluded that the Maasai's cultural practices enhance musculoskeletal adaptation from an early age. So they are also more consistent in their jumps, likely reflecting a long-term adaptation to hopping from a young age.
1: Okay, so it's kind of just like many things, like playing the piano. If you do it a lot, you get good at it. Andrada?
9: My parents did not allow me to jump on the bed and to use the springs. And now...
1: now
9: I
1: you're
9: have an
1: ruined.
9: Argument.
1: Your
9: yes.
1: hopping career is non-existent, Andrada.
9: So, dear parents, do allow your children to hop on the bed when they want to.
1: And Michael, the community where you're from in Kenya also has a traditional dance that involves jumping and a load of acrobatics, right?
10: Yes, Marnie. This is the Kamba community here in Kenya. And there's a dance style in the community which was a commonly featured dance performance during the National Celebrations events decades ago. It involves a lot of jumping, somersaults, flips, cartwheels, tumbling passes and other acrobatic styles. Now, I have never danced it because it required real stamina and skill, but when I saw people performing the dance, what I found interesting was that it included middle-aged people as well, both men and women, who are able to execute those acrobatics seamlessly and almost effortlessly.
1: It is what it's one of those things. There are so many dances that I'm currently thinking about, and also things like, I don't know, ice skating that require particular movements from your body, and it's, and I think if you grow up with it, then you're fine. Andrada, is there a jumping, somersault, acrobatic dancing style in Romania?
9: Well, there is one. It's called Kalushari, and it's from my region, and it's performed by men. Most of the acrobatics, and it even involves throwing some sticks up in the air and hoping to catch them.
1: Oh, we've got something similar in the UK. We've got Morris dancing, which is traditionally done by men. And in fact, historically, women weren't allowed to do it, which obviously means that now that there's kind of rebel groups of entirely female Morris dancers. But it does involve sticks and handkerchiefs and jumps and shin bells, which I think are going to be next season's trend. I think everyone's going to have them. Anyway, Michael, thank you so much for bringing Maasai jumping skills as measured by science to our attention.
10: Thank you, Marnie.
1: Listeners, if you'd like to get in touch about anything that you've heard us talking about on the show today, you can email unexpected@bbc.co.uk or you can WhatsApp. You can send us messages and voice notes to +44 330 678 3080. You can even write to us. I do love a postcard. Please send them to Unexpected Elements, BBC World Service, Cardiff CF10 4GA in the UK. And we like to make space to read out some of our favourite messages that arrive in the inbox. We've got one here from Jay Thompson in South Carolina about a programme we made a couple of weeks ago where we discussed pareidolia. I don't know, Michael, Andrada, if you're aware of that. It's where you see faces in inanimate objects, so buildings and cheese graters. Andrada, do you want to read this?
9: Sure. They say, I bought and drove Saturn vehicles, 6 of them, because, well, they had a grill that looked like a friendly female face. When the company was bought up and changed design to a mean face, I quit buying them.
1: I'm currently Googling Saturn car grill. There's just something about how the lights and the grill are arranged that make it look like it's smiling. I totally get why people would go for that. Now, last week we got a bit derailed. Shock horror that does happen on this show. We were talking about dogs on public transport. Do you remember this, Andrada?
9: I do. I was mentioning dogs in my part of the world. seen or photographed riding the subway or the buses.
1: And a couple of listeners emailed in to tell us about Eclipse, who is a black Labrador mix that was famous in Seattle for riding the buses. Now, according to Bea, Eclipse would normally take the bus with her owner to the local dog park a few times a week. And one day, Eclipse's owner took too long smoking at the bus stop and missed the bus. Eclipse boarded the bus without his knowledge and was found at the dog park four stops away. After that, she'd make two or three solo trips to the park each week. And Paul tells us that Eclipse would ride looking out of the window and at the appropriate time, trot up, bang the door to be let out at the dog park, where she'd happily play until picked up by her owner. Now, I can never resist a dog story, so that is fantastic. I researched a bit more on Eclipse. It turns out she even became the brand ambassador for Seattle's Public Transport Authority. Well done. It's not just dogs that travel on public transport. We've had an email from Kathy who says, your story about dogs taking buses really had me laughing. It reminded me of this great version about birds taking trains in Sydney. And Kathy has sent us a link to a recent story on ABC News, which says that two minor birds catch the train from Lynfield to Artimon every day and then travel back. So there are birds doing a commute in Sydney, which is impressive. Do you think they know that it's the same thing as flying from A to B? Because if I could fly, I definitely wouldn't get the bus.
9: Maybe they are wired to conserve energy, and this is a way of of saving calories, maybe.
1: Yeah, that's true. I mean, we've been talking about animals having different personalities when it comes to our squirrel expert earlier, but it's true with a lot of, I've heard this from a lot of zoologists, particularly like if they're tagging particular animals, some of them will roam for miles and some of them just don't move at all.
10: Yeah, I remember going up to this place where they have elephant orphans. And I learned from the keepers, as you're walking with them, that they all have their different personalities. And just like people, they would tell me. So I think there's some of them probably who are okay to walk. Some of them, well, you know, just want to take the bus. So, yeah.
1: This is the point where I should say that, yes, we are a science show, but we are also a broad church and we love people's stories about animals on public transport. So if anyone has anything that they'd like to send in on that or any topic, we do read all your messages, and sorry if we can't feature all of them in the programme. The email address to send us your musings is unexpected@bbc.co.uk. Still to come, we get in a spin over spider silk and start living the high life. That's coming up after this.
11: Ella here, back with the answer to the quiz. Earlier, I asked you which of these diseases has lower rates among people living 1,500 metres above sea level. A, diabetes, B, chronic kidney disease, C, osteoporosis. And the answer is A, diabetes. Diabetes is caused when there is too much sugar in your blood due to a problem with the hormone insulin, which allows your cells to take up glucose. Research from earlier this year suggests that red blood cells absorb much more glucose from the bloodstream when oxygen is scarce, so they effectively act as sugar sponges at higher altitudes and compensate for faulty insulin. It's unclear exactly why this happens, but it may be a side effect of red blood cells changing their metabolism so they can deliver oxygen more efficiently. Well done if you got that right. If not, better luck next time.
1: As well as letters and emails, you lot also send messages pleading with us to find answers to the science questions that keep you up at night. It's Ask the Unexpected time. This week, our question comes from an anonymous listener. Andrada, would you do the honours and read this?
9: Sure, they say, I have a pet spider that I've named Stanley, who lives behind a shelf in my kitchen. Stanley resides in an elaborate web. When a fly is ensnared in the web, Stanley comes sprinting out across the web to grab it, then sprints back again. This got me wondering, why don't spiders get stuck in their own webs?
1: Thank you. That is a great question. And luckily, we know entomologist Dr. Tim Cockrell and could ask him why Stanley doesn't get stuck in its own web.
12: Spiders have a few mechanisms that lead to them being able to walk around in their web without getting stuck. The first point is that not all of the spider's web is sticky. So if you've watched a spider making its web, those beautiful orb webs that are a bit like the spokes of a bicycle wheel with a structure and the spiral in the middle, the spider makes its web and makes this incredible structure first of all. And then the last thing that it does is it goes around again and it attaches an extra layer of sticky silk to the web. So most of the web itself is not sticky. And so the simplest way that a spider avoids getting stuck in its web is that it just knows where to walk. But it gets more complicated than that, though, because if a spider had to rely on just walking on the right bits of its web, well, then it would probably get tripped up every now and then. And so spiders have evolved a number of mechanisms so that if they do touch the sticky parts of their web, well, they can avoid getting stuck. One of them is that spiders' legs are covered in very fine and finely branched hairs. And so as a spider touches a sticky part of its web, it's not the entire leg that is touching the stickiness, it's just the tips of these hairs. And so a very small surface area means that it's much less likely to get stuck. But there's some quite recent research that says that spiders also have another trick up their sleeve, which is that their legs are coated in a kind of non-stick surface, a bit like a non-stick frying pan, which means that if they do touch the sticky parts of their web, they can pull their legs away without it getting stuck. Scientists know that this is the case because they've done experiments with spiders where they washed off the non-stick coating and then all of a sudden the spider's legs start sticking to the sticky bits of the web.
1: That is fantastic knowledge there from Tim. Amazing stuff. Andrada, Michael, how do you feel about living with spiders?
10: For me, I find, like, for example, when I go over to a rural home in eastern Kenya, some of the spiders out there, I mean, whoa, I think they have a role to play in nature. Let me let them be. I try my best.
1: Andrada, do you take a similar approach of let them be, but let them be somewhere quite far away?
9: Well, I think spiders in Romania are not as terrifying as the ones Michael mentioned, but I simply let them be.
10: I don't know if any one of you has seen the king baboon spider. I mean, just the name itself, it describes to you our kind of spider this is. And this is a spider that is found here in Kenya. So it's a tarantula. The ones I've seen, I think, are on the ground, sort of orangey browny in color. Yeah, they look like you need to leave them alone.
9: I mean, it's kind of cute. It's like a Labrador. That's fluffy, and it's the size of someone's palm.
10: My sister had a specific scream for spider. So I knew when I was growing up, if my sister screamed a certain way, I knew there's a spider somewhere.
1: That is useful, non-language-based information. Thank you, Michael and Andrada. And also thank you to our anonymous listener for the question, and thank you, Dr. Tim Cockerell, for the answer. Each week, I have the chance to add some science story to the week's theme with the help of the BBC's Secret Vault of Past Programmes, which only very special people are allowed in. This time, I was hunting for science stories of life up in the atmosphere. This show started with a tightrope walk, or a slack rope walk, 120 metres above the busy streets of Seoul. That's one thing. But other animals can get higher no problemo. From our sister show, Crowd Science, here's presenter Alex Lathbridge trying to work out with Dr. Jason Chapman how high an insect can fly.
13: OK, so how high are all those insects flying?
14: The majority of those insects are concentrated between about 100 metres and about 600 or 700, maybe 800 metres. So pretty high. We do see small numbers going a little bit higher than this, and we can see them up to about 1.5 kilometres above the ground, but that's quite small numbers.
1: So that's most insects, the bulk of which you can find higher than our highline daredevil, Jan Roos, but lower, far lower than an aeroplane. Now, Alex Lathbridge was back with another crowd science looking at how high birds fly. From it, in a pleasing case of double nominative determinism, here's Dr. Lucy Hawkes from Exeter University talking about climber and biologist Larry Swan struggling to the summit of a remote mountain in the Himalayas when a bird-shaped surprise joined him.
15: And he describes how he was listening to the usual silence at those altitudes, but he says a sound came, a quiet hum muffled by distance, and suddenly I knew I'd heard it before. Coming from the stars above me, I heard the honking of bar-headed geese. And he stands there amazed about seeing these geese flying directly over the summit of the fifth highest mountain on Earth, Mount Makalu. It was as if they were ignoring the normal rules of physiology and defying the impossibility of respiration at that height by wasting their breath with honking conversation. When you're one of these first people that's ever been to these incredible altitudes, and to be there, to struggle so hard to be there, to have so much equipment, and then just to see some geese, to have them kind of like just chomp on past you, you must be like, what am I seeing? It must be extraordinary. And so it kind of put them in the Guinness Book of Records. But between his observation and also another climber called George Lowe, who'd seen bar-headed geese flying over the summit of Everest, they just kind of entered into the Guinness Book of Records there and sat there for many, many decades as the world's highest flying bird.
1: So I should say that that record has been swiped by a vulture, the Rupel's vulture, in a rather unpleasant way, which, sorry, I'm going to share with you. It collided with an aircraft over Ivory Coast in 1973, and the plane was fine, but the endangered vulture was very much not fine. And after picking the bits out of the aeroplane, they identified what species it was and worked out that it had been flying to collide with the aeroplane at 37,000 feet. So that's nearly 11,300 metres. And so that's why the Rupel's vulture has the world record. Now, we are still talking about the first layer of the atmosphere here, the troposphere. And that's where almost all the animals, the weather, the water mass, the air mass, all lives there. It's a busy place. But let's carry on going upwards, past the stratosphere and its ozone layer, past the mesosphere, which is where meteors burn up, and you get to a part of the thermosphere called the ionosphere. And solar physicists once described the ionosphere as the ignorosphere because they know so little about it. And from 2018, here's an episode of Science in Action with host Roland Pease talking to meteorologist Chris Scott about this ignorosphere.
16: Well, the ionosphere is the electrified part of the Earth's upper atmosphere. So it extends from about 60 miles upwards out into space. And it's generated when sunlight, extreme ultraviolet and X-ray radiation from the sun is absorbed by our atmosphere and it electrifies the gases there.
17: And I remember when I first listened to the World Service in remote parts of the world, I'd hear this sort of crackly sound and it was fading and horrible. But I was hearing it thanks to the ionosphere.
16: Yes, so the ionosphere was used to transmit radio signals around the world. And the reason for that is that the characteristics of this electrified layer are such that they reflect shortwave radio. So we would use the ionosphere to bounce these signals over the horizon and to locations much further away. And the reason that it would fade in and out and crackle and whistle is that the ionosphere isn't a perfect mirror. There will be waves rippling through it. And as we've discovered, there are disturbances within it. And those would cause the signal to be affected in some way.
1: So that was a little clip about the ionosphere, but I said I was searching for life up in the atmosphere, and the ignorosphere is where many of our satellites and the International Space Station live. So this is where I've found my highest flying insect, in the fruit fly lab of the ISS.
18: My name is Sharmila Bhattacharya. I'm the program scientist for space biology at NASA headquarters, and I have been helping send fruit flies to space. flies actually have a genetic makeup that's similar to humans and other mammalian systems. So measuring the changes that we see in terms of behavior, changes in muscle function, changes in heart function, when you're limited for space, when you're limited for mass of how much material you can send to space, organisms like the fruit fly turn out to be extremely valuable for doing our research.
19: I should say that that clip was also from the same crowd science we heard first, which is how high can insects fly? Am I cheating? Does that count? If you get a fly on the International Space Station, does that count as high-flying flight?
10: I think it goes both ways because, well, you were taken there not with your own flight strength, but on the other hand, you are there. You know, if you do end up as a human on Mars, you are on Mars. You are like out on Mars, even if you didn't walk there. So I think the same for fruit flies. Yes, we should give them that credit.
9: And ultimately, Marnie, isn't the International Space Station just a big bus that's traveling fast? So if we care about dogs traveling by bus or by train, then I think fruit flies, they should count.
19: Brilliant. Okay. So what have we learnt over the course of the show? Well, we've looked into high-rise buildings and how they stay up. We've delved into the brains of folks that like doing dangerous stuff to find out why. We've marvelled at the Maasai's athletic abilities and spiders' amazing talents for not getting stuck in the high lines they've spun themselves. It's high time we left. We've come to the end of the show. I should thank this week's panel. In Bucharest, Romania, Andrada Fiscatan, thank you so much.
9: Mulțumesc, Marnie.
19: And in Nairobi, Kenya, Michael Koloki. It's been a pleasure. Thank you.
10: High five, everyone. Kwaheri.
19: High fives all round. I'm Marnie Chesterton. The producer was Alice Lipscomb-Southwell with Ella Hubber and Robbie Wojciechowski. Do join us next week. There'll probably be more unexpected elements.

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1: A Head Full of Ghosts is a unique blend of horror and social commentary. 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
7: ABC News with Glenn Lauder. The mother of two Perth brothers shot dead on a surfing trip to Mexico has delivered an emotional address to the court at the close of the trial of three men charged with their murder. Callum and Jake Robinson died alongside their American friend Carter Road in Baja California in April of 2024 during an alleged robbery. Deborah Robinson, who's been attending the trial in Mexico along with her husband Martin, has referenced harrowing evidence about the final moments of their sons' lives. She told the court that they understand that the sons gave up their keys and wallets and then begged for their lives and asked not to be killed. She goes on to say, to know their pleas were ignored is something that they'll carry with us for the rest of their lives. The sentencing judge is expected to hand down his verdict in the case tomorrow. The federal opposition leader says the government should do more to prevent the Australian Tax Office from ending credit card payments. The government has announced it would provide additional funding to the ATO to delay the ban until the end of next June. The Treasurer, Jim Chalmers, says it will give the ATO more time to consult and for affected taxpayers to transition. But Angus Taylor has told News 24 that the Treasurer could intervene even further.
8: For the government to be saying, oh, this is not our decision or we're going to leave it with the ATO. No, they're the government. They run the show. The Treasurer has carriage of the Australian Tax Office. Just scrap it and give small businesses some breathing space right now.
7: Saudi Arabia is vowing to hit back at Houthi rebels after attacks on the international airport in the capital Riyadh, which have killed three people, including a pilot. With the story, here's Tim Wharton.
9: Saudi Arabia's Civil Aviation Authority says three people were killed, including a pilot, when two strikes targeted the King Khalid International Airport in Riyadh and a Saudi Airlines aircraft. Several people were also injured, some seriously. The authority said it was coordinating with security agencies to assess the damage and take measures to ensure the safety of passengers and workers. Several countries have condemned the attacks, including Pakistan and Kuwait. The strikes come after Saudi Arabia gave the green light earlier this week for the pro-government forces it backs in Yemen to move to all-out war against the Houthis. Airlines have already cancelled flights and there are questions over how Saudi defences couldn't stop the Houthi missiles.
7: Ukraine's military says that it struck three facilities involved in missile production in overnight attacks across Russia. It says the targets hit include a factory that's making missile components as well as a facility for disassembling intercontinental ballistic missiles. Ukraine says the ICBM disassembly plant was hit to degrade Russia's ability to source explosives and rocket fuel. The former UN human rights chief and the International Criminal Court judge has won this year's Nobel Peace Prize after recently presiding over a UN commission accusing Israel of genocide, which is a charge it denies. Here's the BBC's Charles Haviland.
10: She is a South African. She was part of what the apartheid regime in South Africa all those years ago labelled the Indian community. She was active in mobilising and taking legal cases against apartheid. After that, she served, among many other things, on the tribunal on the Rwandan genocide of the 1990s. And then she served 6 years, starting in 2008, as the UN Human Rights Chief, the UN High Commissioner for Human Rights.
7: A Tasmanian private wealth advisor says Firmus abandoned plans to list on the Australian Securities Exchange cast doubt over the future of data centres across the state. The AI data centre company says recent market volatility and conditions mean the offer would not have properly reflected its long-term value and growth prospects. There's been significant community opposition to centres in the state's north, and Shadforth Financial Group's Sam Baker says investors will be taking that into account.
11: It's hard to tell whether or not community campaigning has influenced the success of this initial public offering or the fact that it hasn't gone ahead. It would have been considered by any future investment or investor that as to whether or not this could become an issue.
7: And Australia has reached 6 for 187 at stumps on a weather-affected opening day of the first test against South Africa in Durban. Opener Nick Maddison made a 33-ball duck. Matt Renshaw is currently unbeaten on 46, and he'll be joined on day two by Pat Cummins, who is unbeaten on 33. Earlier, Manus Labuschagne made 37 as he looks to try to return to form. The best of the South African bowlers were three, all taking two wickets each, including Marco Jansen, who has two for 35. That's ABC News.

0: to the weather around the country for Saturday. Brisbane showers about, a top temperature of 31. In Sydney, some showers as well, on the top of 30 degrees. Canberra can also expect showers, 23 degrees the maximum. In Melbourne, it'll be partly cloudy with a top temperature of 22. Hobart can also expect some cloud around, 21 the maximum. It'll also be partly cloudy in Adelaide with a top temperature of 21 degrees. Showers possible for Perth and 21 the top, and Darwin in for a partly cloudy Saturday and a top temperature of 34 degrees. 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
2: Hello and welcome to NewsHour from the BBC World Service. We're coming to you live from London. I'm James Menendez. And our top story today is the announcement that this year's Nobel Peace Prize has been awarded to the South African judge Navi Pillay. And if that name strikes a chord, it's because she's held so many top positions over the years. She was the UN's High Commissioner for Human Rights. She sat as a judge at the International Criminal Court. And she was president of the International Criminal Tribunal for Rwanda. But her reputation as a fearless defender of international law and human rights was forged in her native South Africa, defending opponents of the racist apartheid regime. When that collapsed, she became the first non-white woman to serve on the country's high court. Well, here's Jorgen Vatner Frudenes, the chair of the Norwegian Nobel Committee, making the announcement earlier this morning.
3: The Norwegian Nobel Committee has decided to award the Nobel Peace Prize for 2026 to Navathanam Navi Pillay for her efforts to promote peace and international law. Navi Pillay's commitment to universal legal principles and her firm moral compass are constants in a long career.
2: And he went on to explain why the committee wanted to recognise her work and principles.
3: We see a shift towards power politics at the expense of legal frameworks and global respects for law and justice. Whenever might overtakes right, it undermines stability, trust, and peaceful coexistence. In awarding this year's Nobel Peace Prize, the Norwegian Nobel Committee wants to remind the world that the rule of law, national and international, underpins the system we have set up to ensure peace and resolve conflicts non-violently. Peace requires justice. History has shown that a world operating without the rule of law is unjust, unwise, and inhumane. The judges, those who guard the thin red line between order and chaos, are therefore highly deserving of our praise. But today, as these same judges are sanctioned and their institutions are under attack, we need people of courage, vision, and determination, qualities that Navi Pillay demonstrates in her work on the bench.
2: Well, she was at a meeting in Nuremberg in Germany, home of the original war crimes tribunal, when she found out the news, with her Amnesty International Secretary General Agnes Callamard, who recorded and posted her initial reactions on social media.
4: Thank you very much. Thank you very much. If you clap a little bit more, I may share this prize with Trump. So, no, I don't know about this, so my question is it true? It's not April. Yeah.
5: Did you?
4: No, they called me, Christoph called me out now to tell me, and I said, it must be a joke.
5: Oh, it's on the BBC.
4: Then it must be true.
5: No, no, it's everywhere. It's on the BBC. It's everywhere.
4: Firstly, at this venue, your applause means a great deal. Really. You know, you don't want to receive an award, prize or anything unless the public agrees that you deserve this. So that's how I appreciate your applause today. Thank you so much. But being a lawyer and a judge, I still want to verify this thing. I think it's very appropriate that I'm with friends and colleagues, all of whom support human rights. The last thing I did is the delivery of the report on Gaza, naming what's happening there as genocide.
1: Bravo!
4: Thank you. So one of the main reactions to that support is paying tribute to me for my courage. And you can imagine how surprised I was. Why would you need courage to speak the truth? You interpret the law, you look at all the facts, so it's an impartial decision making. So right now I'm still involved as ad hoc judge in the case brought by the Gambia against Myanmar. So everybody says, when are you going to stop? When are you going to stop? I just turned 85 last month here. I can't obviously stop my work in support of the Nuremberg Principles Academy because of the people we meet here. But really, thank you so much. You know, I hope this is not a joke then.
2: Avi Pillay. Well, we caught up with Agnes Callamard a short time later.
6: We are here together at a conference organized by the Nuremberg Academy. We were actually in the Nuremberg Tribunal, in the room where the judgment was delivered in 1945. So an incredibly symbolic location. And Navi was trying to reach her daughter on the phone, and she was having some problems. So she left the room for a few minutes, and during those minutes, the news fell that she had been granted the Nobel Peace Prize. So we all rushed outside to tell her, and she was opening huge eyes, saying, what are you saying? What are you saying? The rest, I captured it on my phone because we asked her to just react to the news. She was not quite convinced that it was true, but then she had to admit it was true.
2: Yes, she does look quite confused and certainly surprised. Yeah. What about you? Are you surprised? What was your reaction?
6: Look, I was, you know, I'm all over the place. I'm laughing. I'm crying. When you think about it, it could not have been a better choice. But yes, we were surprised because, you know, I was with her. I have been with her for the last 48 hours. So from that standpoint, I was surprised. But from a more intellectual standpoint, no, I'm not surprised. They've made the best choice possible.
2: And tell us why you think that is.
6: She was an International Criminal Court judge at a time when the ICC is attacked by the US administration and the Russian government. She fought to argue in court against the crime of genocide for Rwanda. She did the same in the context of Israel's action in Gaza at a time when we are trying to normalize the worst possible crimes, including genocide. She has been the head of the UN Agency for Human Rights at a time when, there again, the US is trying to undermine this agency and many governments are trying to hollow out their human rights commitment. She fought against apartheid at a time where institutionalized racism is coming back, resurging with its ugly head. So is there a better choice? I cannot think of one.
2: How did she deal with that pressure and criticism? I mean, just to take one example, I think Israel described her as a Hamas proxy when she categorized what happened in Gaza as genocide. How did she deal with that?
6: She's a judge. Her methodology, her rigor cannot be questioned. She has approached the question of what was happening in Gaza with the same rigor that she has done everything else in her life. And she did not reach the conclusion of genocide immediately. She has taken at least two reports and much effort at fact findings and establishing the truth, as was required for a finding of this importance. So that her response and, you know, the way she will handle those critique is by standing firm on the basis of a rigor, a methodology and a fact.
2: To what extent is she also a trailblazer for women and indeed women of colour?
6: She is. She is a trailblazer. I mean, all my colleagues from Africa and South Africa are jumping up and down with pride and happiness, the woman in particular. You know, at a time of institutionalized apartheid in South Africa, she was already defending those fighters for racial equality, where she herself was a victim of institutionalized racism. Again, this is an incredible symbol, you know, because right now we are facing a resurgence of racism as almost an accepted state practice.
2: I mean, I think when she was an advocate in South Africa, I mean, under apartheid back in, you know, the 60s and 70s, yeah. I mean, she couldn't actually, I mean, it was against the law for her to step into a judge's chamber.
6: Exactly, exactly. She was defending at a time when she herself was a victim.
2: What drives her, do you think?
6: Oh, what drives Navi? Humanity, empathy. She talks a lot about victims and her attachment to doing something for the victims. She's very modest. She has also a great sense of humor. So, yes, humanity and a commitment to the rule of law.
2: Is she ever going to stop? I mean, she's in her 80s now. She looks very well. I mean, is she just going to keep on going?
6: That's what people were asking her yesterday. There is no sense of her stopping.
2: Agnes, can I just ask you one other thing, a story that we're doing? And this is the Pentagon in the US saying...
6: Oh, God, yeah.
2: The Pentagon has said that they want to live stream the firing squad execution of the Fort Hood killer. I mean, what do you make of that?
6: What can I say? Death penalty is already extremely inhuman. To live stream it means that the US is going to join the little club made up of Afghanistan, Iran, Saudi Arabia. It is joining the club of the worst possible human rights offenders. It is joining the club of government that have shown a complete disregard for human dignity. I mean, it's just mind-boggling that the United States could fall that low. I mean, the fact that they still have death penalty is already a pretty dramatic and awful characteristic of their judicial system. But now, live streaming it, is there no limit to the shameless approach that this administration is taking? I don't know. I'm shocked. I'm just shocked.
2: We'll have more on that story in about 15 minutes. That was Agnes Callamard, Secretary General of Amnesty International, paying tribute before that to her friend and colleague Navi Pillay, the winner of this year's Nobel Peace Prize. You're listening to NewsHour. Also coming up, what can a 194-year-old tortoise tell us about living a long life?
1: The thing that was kind of most surprising for us is it looks like he's kept his mitochondria, the organelles in the cells that produce energy. He's kept those really young. They're comparable to a 5-year-old tortoise that we compared him to. When you look at the rest of his genes, they look very old. But when you look at the mitochondrial genes, they're very pristine.
2: More on that coming up in just over 10 minutes. Our main headlines once again. This year's Nobel Peace Prize, as we've been hearing, has been awarded to the South African judge, Navi Pillay. Also, Saudi officials say 3 people were killed at Riyadh Airport in the latest Houthi attacks as more airlines pull out. And Italian police are searching for thieves who stole around 30,000 bottles of premium wine from a warehouse in Tuscany. We'll have more details on that story in 5 minutes. This is James Menendez with NewsHour, live from the BBC. How should Australia respond to last month's breach of its healthcare database by a rogue OpenAI agent? Earlier this week, a senior executive from the company flew to Canberra to appear before a parliamentary committee to apologise for mistakes in allowing the breach to happen and for the way the company responded once it found out. Not good enough, he said. The company says it's stepping up measures to prevent future incidents, but the Australian government says it is considering new legislation to deal with the growing threat from AI and suggested it may even take legal action against OpenAI over this particular case. Johanna Weaver is Executive Director of the Tech Policy Design Institute in Canberra and formerly Australia's Chief Cyber Negotiator at the UN. Does she think Australia should take action against the company?
7: It's difficult to tell with this specific incident whether legal action needs to be taken. We're still finding out the full extent of the compromise. But I think what we absolutely need to do is draw a line in the sand and say this type of behaviour is not acceptable and companies cannot release models that they can't control. And if they do, they must be held accountable for any harm that is caused. There's an investigation ongoing and once we get some more confirmation of the scale and scope of it, I think we can answer the question of whether this incident meets that threshold.
2: If it were a human being that had hacked into these government systems, I mean, presumably there would be grounds for a criminal prosecution, right?
7: Well, yes and no. So the Australian Criminal Code provides for computer offences. The challenge here is whether or not it actually meets the threshold of a serious crime and an indictable offence, because the breach was a breach that didn't involve personal information. It was publicly available information. And based on the information that we have so far, and that may change, I don't think it would reach the threshold for prosecution for an individual. I think there's also other avenues, though, that we need to look at here. It's not just criminal law. There's also product liability, the tort of negligence, invasions of privacy if there was personal information that was compromised. So it does depend a little bit on the actual factual circumstances.
2: And I've just got the OpenAI apology, that the one that it issued a week or so ago. What did you make of it when they say our models accessed Australian government websites, and it's this bit, in ways that they were not authorised to do? That suggests that they were acting autonomously, but that's just not the case. I mean, these are...
7: That may change. I don't think it would reach the threshold for prosecution for an individual. I think there's also other avenues, though, that we need to look at here. It's not just criminal law. There's also product liability, the tort of negligence, invasions of privacy if there was personal information that was compromised. So it does depend a little bit on the actual factual circumstances.
2: And I've just got the

0: designed by the company, designed by humans, aren't they?
1: Yeah, exactly. And I think a big focus of this is on something that the technical community calls misalignment. So that's effectively what OpenAI are saying. There was a misalignment between the instructions that OpenAI gave the agent and the action of the agent. But I think we've got plenty of examples throughout history, including if you think about the laws relating to agents in a much more traditional sense. We have lots of provisions in the existing legal systems that attribute the behavior of that agent to the person that they're acting for. And so I think this is just the next evolution in the legal system. It is also incumbent on partnerships and coalitions between countries like Australia and the UK to say, this is not acceptable, this type of behavior. This is not misalignment. You are responsible for this behavior, and we will hold you accountable if you release systems that you can't control.
0: And a partnership's important because if Australia, and it has taken a lead, as you say, on some of these issues, but there are risks, aren't they, for the country, not least that if it takes too hard line against some of these firms, which are American, that there may be some form of US retaliation against Australia and other fields, right?
1: That is a real risk and part of the calculation of any government looking at the regulation of artificial intelligence at the moment. I think the fact that the companies themselves are calling for regulation, so Sam Altman, the CEO of OpenAI, just this week has actually said that he thinks there needs to be liability for the training of models. We've seen in instances in the past of companies and countries coming together to take action. So some of your listeners may remember the terrible Christchurch terrorist incident that happened a few years back that was live streamed. After that, 15 countries came together with companies, so the big US social media companies and others, and said this type of violent extremist content cannot be live streamed like this, and these are the steps we're taking to prevent it happening again. When I'm talking about regulation around technology, there's nothing inevitable about this. We do have agency and power, but we need to recognize that agency and power and seize it and work together as countries as well, because if we stand together, we will be a lot stronger.
0: Johanna Weaver there. To what may well turn out to be the biggest theft of wine in recent history. On Monday, employees of one of Italy's oldest and most famous wineries, Marchesi Antinori, came into work to discover that about 30,000 bottles had been stolen from its warehouse in Tuscany, many of them worth several hundred dollars each. I've been speaking to Amy Kasmin, Rome correspondent for the Financial Times. She's been telling me, first of all, how the theft was carried out.
2: Well, in fact, they hauled off the wine in two huge trucks. The thieves were seven masked men, apparently. There is video footage. They arrived on sometime between Saturday night and Sunday morning. They successfully disabled the alarm system, so there was no kind of warning sent to security personnel. The video cameras kept recording, but I guess there wasn't anyone watching them, so the footage was discovered later. The wine had all been kind of packed up. What aided them was the fact that the winery was just getting ready to dispatch a large consignment of 30,000 bottles of wine to many of its buyers abroad. They were just releasing some of the new vintage wines that they were sending out. These were all kind of packed up, ready for shipment. So the thieves got in there and with the aid of a forklift, they loaded it up into these two trucks and disappeared. And it was a long time before anyone realized the wine was gone.
0: And this is, this is prestigious stuff, isn't it? Antinori makes some of the biggest names in Italian wine.
2: Yes, Antinori is a very illustrious winery. They count themselves back 26 generations. It's a family-owned winery. It is the largest family-owned winery in Italy by revenue size. They had an ancestor who joined the old Florentine winemaking guild in 1385 in the Renaissance. So, yes, they're a big name. And these wines that were taken are some of their highest end and most valuable sought after wines, including Tignanello, a favorite of Meghan Markle.
0: Right. What's the company been saying about this? I mean, obviously there's a question about security, isn't there? And sometimes companies like to keep these things quiet. Why are they coming out and coming out with the details of this?

0: I think the company wants to sound the alarm because they are afraid that a lot. I mean, first of all, I think they're still somehow hoping that they can get their wine or some of the wine back, or that the culprits and, you know, criminals can be caught and brought to justice. And they think that the best way of doing that is by sounding the alarm because to this theft, because they believe these bottles will slowly hit the market. I mean, presumably whoever has gone to the trouble of stealing this huge load of wine isn't just planning like a party for Saturday night. So they think that this wine is slowly going to hit the market, and they're hoping that as these bottles maybe appear through slightly, you know, dodgy channels, that they might be able to trace back and find the wine, find the culprits, and kind of unravel this mystery of who made off with this wine.
1: And that was Amy Kasmin, who's the Rome correspondent for the Financial Times. Incidentally, the total estimated worth of all that wine that's been taken, about $5 million. 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Do stay with us. We've got lots more coming up in the second half of the programme. Don't go away.
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9: The president creates the headlines. But behind the rhetoric are influential people. 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
1: Coming up on NewsHour in the next 30 minutes, we'll get reaction to the announcement from the US Defense Secretary Pete Hegseth that he wants to live stream the execution by firing squad of a soldier convicted of mass murder. Also, why some Ukrainians now think it's too dangerous to stay in their homes in cities, and how social media led scientists to a new and very rare species of giant water lily. All that's coming up after the news.
11: BBC News with Danielle Jawowiecka. The former UN Human Rights Chief Navi Pillay has warned against growing political attacks on international law in comments after being awarded the Nobel Peace Prize. Ms. Pillay cautioned that the world might return to a time when power determined whose suffering mattered. Ms. Pillay recently presided over a UN commission which accused Israel of genocide in Gaza. The Israeli Foreign Ministry, which denies the accusation, said the award legitimised anti-Israel hatred. But human rights advocates have roundly praised Ms. Pillay. Saudi Arabia has said three people were killed in Houthi attacks on the international airport in Riyadh on Thursday. More airlines have suspended flights in response. The European Trade Commissioner, Maroš Šefčovič, says a deal has been reached with Beijing to halve Chinese exports of hybrid and plug-in hybrid vehicles to the EU. Mr. Šefčovič said they had also agreed to improve access to China's market. The Trump administration has lashed out at New York officials after coming under pressure over the latest shooting by immigration agents. The Homeland Security Secretary said politicians there had allowed criminal activity to thrive by offering sanctuary to migrants. 30,000 bottles of wine worth more than $5 million have been stolen in Italy. The thieves targeted the family-owned winery in Tuscany as it was about to ship some of its most valuable bottles. Two paintings by the French Impressionist Renoir have been recovered a month after they were stolen from a museum in the south of France. At least five people are reported to have been arrested during the investigation. The Manchester City manager has insisted the club has not been tainted after it was found guilty last week of more than 100 breaches of Premier League financial rules. In his first comments on the matter, Enzo Maresca said he had absolute faith City would win its appeal. BBC News.
1: You're listening to NewsHour. The fact that tortoises live so long prompts the obvious question, how? And might their capacity for old age be bottled, as it were, for use by others? And when you get into it, it turns out some tortoises last longer than others. There's one on the remote Atlantic island of St. Helena, where Napoleon was exiled and died, who is now 194 years old. He's outlasted the expected lifespan for this type of tortoise by about a century. So scientists have been studying him. Stephen Clark is senior author of a paper on this. He's been talking to my colleague Owen Bennett-Jones. First, how can you tell if a tortoise is 194?
7: Oh, that's a good question. There was a photograph that was taken back in 1882.
12: Wow.
7: That we've been able to validate.
12: Seriously?
7: Yeah, and in that photograph, he was fully grown. So we've been able to estimate his hatch date based on that.
12: I see. I thought you were going to tell me it was like a tree with rings, but it isn't like that. It's just very lucky that you got the evidence in this case.
7: Yeah, we're very lucky in that regard, because if we didn't have the photograph, we wouldn't be able to really place his age, for sure. Mm.
12: Okay, and you've examined this tortoise's genetic code. What did you find?
7: We found the normal culprits that we expected. He had lots of mutations in genes and pathways involved in aging, but the thing that was kind of most surprising for us is it looks like he's kept his mitochondria, the organelles in the cells that produce energy, he's kept those really young. They're comparable to a five-year-old tortoise that we compared him to.
12: So he's got brilliant mitochondria, and those are the cells that have enabled him to live long. So they just haven't degenerated, is that what you're saying?
7: That's right. When you look at the rest of his genes, they look very old. But when you look at the mitochondrial genes, they're very pristine and very similar to the five-year-old tortoise we compared him to.
12: So why would that happen?
7: Well, that's the million-dollar question, right? So that's part of the next step. We're going to figure out why this happened. Exactly. You know, can we replicate it in humans especially? But yeah, that's the next step, trying to figure out why.
12: Are you aware of any other sort of experiment that has discovered that an aged animal, or including humans, has got well-preserved mitochondria?
7: Well, no, but we've noticed over time in humans that mitochondrial dysfunction happens. But we didn't know the mechanism, how it deteriorates. And so this at least shows us in an initial case that he kept his genes very orderly, and that's what allowed his mitochondria to function still at a very youthful state.
12: But I think you're saying that in humans you've noticed a degeneration in mitochondria when people get older, is that it?
7: That's right, that's right. There's a decline in function of the mitochondria with age in humans.
12: And so, good luck to the tortoise, of course, but the hope will be that this could help humans live longer. Is that the idea?
7: That's right. So the next part of our nonprofit is to look for targets to go after, and in this case, go after the mitochondria and see if we can make human mitochondria, younger in this case.
1: And that was Stephen Clark, author of that new research, talking to NewsHour's Owen Bennett-Jones. You're listening to the BBC.

0: This is the BBC World Service in London. You're listening to NewsHour. I'm James Menendez. Let's head to the United States now, because the Secretary of Defense, Pete Hegseth, has told a conservative TV channel that he wants the execution by firing squad of a soldier convicted of multiple murders to be live-streamed. Mr. Hegseth told Real America's Voice that the execution of Nidal Hassan, who was convicted of murdering 13 of his fellow soldiers at Fort Hood in 2009, should be high-profile and public.
1: He's going to get a firing squad of soldiers, as it should be. And we'll make sure that people are able to watch it, that it's public, because people need to understand that this is there's serious consequences for these types of things.
2: Has Major Hassan made any final requests, reached out to the president, anything like that, to your knowledge?
1: Don't care. We'll see him on December 3rd.
0: Sergeant Alonzo Lunsford was shot 7 times by Nidal Hassan, including in the head, but remarkably he survived. He spoke to the BBC earlier today. Does he feel the death penalty, first of all, is appropriate for what Hassan did?
3: Yes, I do. I do. Now, I'm a Christian, so I have forgiven that man, because I cannot heal if I don't forgive him, because that's the way my God teaches me to be. And we're taught that with your last breath, you can ask for forgiveness. And I think that's what he should do. He should ask Allah for forgiveness. But he still should be held accountable for his sins. He knows what he's doing. And he does want to be a martyr, but we don't need to turn him into a martyr as if he's a god, because he's not. I think the method is befitting for him, because if it's lethal injection, that's doing him a favor. Gas chamber, it's doing him a favor. One of the guys who were killed was shot 11 times. That's excessive. I was shot 7 times. So I don't really have any sympathy for him as far as firing squad versus lethal injection, hanging, or gas chamber, because he didn't have that same compassion when he did the deed on 5 November. Now, to show the whole thing without it being censored for the general public, I really don't. Me, personally, I don't agree with that. But it's not about my personal belief. Me, myself, would I look at it over and over again? Probably not. And then again, probably so. I can't say. It all depends on how I feel. But my biggest thing is the effect as far as looking at it for the general public, for our young future leaders. What kind of message would it send to them? Now, it has been stated. It's basically sending a statement that we just won't put up with such activity. Okay, I'm with that, 100%. But I don't think that kids should look at it. And as far as the families of the fallen and the families of the survivors and the survivors themselves, yes, I think we should be able to look at it uncensored, because I'm going to be there. And before they pull the trigger, I want him to look at me in my eyes, and I look at him in his eyes, and I want him to know, dude, you failed. I'm still here.
0: Sergeant Alonzo Lunsford, who survived the mass shooting at Fort Hood in Texas in 2009. Well, the UN's condemned the plan to live stream the execution, which is due to take place in December, as torture. Clive Stafford Smith is a longtime campaigner against the death penalty. He's defended many people on death row in the US. What's his reaction to Pete Hegseth's announcement?
4: Well, my first reaction was I thought we'd seen it all with Krista Pike 10 days ago, and then this comes along. I mean, I always count on the US to come up with one crazy thing that delegitimizes the death penalty every year or two, but to have two in 2 weeks is pretty mad.
0: Are there any legal grounds for lawyers in the US to challenge this?
4: Well, we haven't had public executions since the 1930s, and so there's not a lot of stuff that we've litigated in my lifetime, at least. But I think there's going to be grounds very quickly on several levels. The first thing is going to be that I would predict that either by late today or Monday, the Democrats will introduce a bill in Congress to try to put a stop to this, because there are so many reasons it's a very, very bad idea, including children watching it. But failing that, there are all sorts of other grounds. There's going to be issues of exposing children and other people to this kind of thing. And then there'll be many, many other issues in terms of how they go about it, the protocol, the bullets they use, who fires them, how much they fire. It'll just go on and on.
0: So it'll be a political decision, perhaps, rather than a legal decision.
4: Well, there will be plenty of legal decisions. We've only known about this madness since yesterday, and so there's not much time to think about it. But already there are many things going around with my colleagues, and there will be legal challenges of many sorts. But given that the death penalty has become a pretty hot political issue, and the governor of California is talking about potentially commuting 563 death sentences, I think the Democrats are going to take this and run with it.
0: We heard from a survivor of the Fort Hood attack. He said he wasn't comfortable with the idea of the execution becoming a form of entertainment, but he thought that he and other survivors and their families might want to watch it. What do you make of that?
4: Well, I heard that, and that was Sergeant Alonzo Lunsford, who comes across as a much more reasonable person than his commander-in-chief. But I've been there. I suffer today from a post-traumatic stress disorder from watching the electrocution of Nicky Ingram, who is a British guy. I've lost six of my clients to the different methods of execution. And it's just so awful that I strongly advise Sergeant Lunsford not to do it. I think it's going to traumatize him in a way that he'll live with for the rest of his life. And the poor chap has been through enough.
0: So, Pete Hegseth, the US Defense Secretary's argument that this may act as a deterrent doesn't stack up for you.
4: It's not just that it doesn't stack out, it's exactly the opposite of that, because Nidal Hussein, who was a major in the US forces, did this for totally, totally insane perspective that it was something in the war on terror fighting back. We all know that there's enough loony people out there who are going to view him as a martyr, that if we go through with this live on television, there are going to be Americans who die around the world as a result of it. And that's just the sort of thing we don't need.
0: And what message does it send out to other governments around the world if the US does follow through?
4: Well, I do think people now differentiate between the US and Donald Trump. And I hope that they don't view us all, I'm American, they don't view us all through the same lens. But of course, it does encourage people around the world who want to use execution. You know, maybe the Saudis will chop your head off in public next. I think it's a very bad example that we're setting to the rest of the world.
0: That was lawyer Clive Stafford Smith. As Russia stepped up its attacks on Ukrainian cities, hitting power plants, bridges, schools, and as we heard yesterday, even public transport, life in the capital, Kyiv, is getting more dangerous by the day. With winter approaching, some people are getting out of harm's way, either by moving to the countryside or, in some cases, abroad. Our diplomatic correspondent Paul Adams, just back from Kyiv, has been to meet two women who've decided it's safer for them and their families to leave, at least for the next few months.
5: Kyiv is more dangerous than at any moment since the early days of Russia's full-scale invasion. Alerts, sirens and explosions are happening all day, every day. Not only that, but winter is coming and Russia is already attacking the power grid. More and more people are thinking about getting themselves out of harm's way, of leaving the city. We've driven a couple of hours south from Kyiv, deep into the Ukrainian countryside, to a tiny little village, frankly in the middle of nowhere. I'm standing in the garden surrounded by fruit trees. There's a little cottage over there, and just in front of me a barn full of wood chopped for the winter.
6: I have Lancy. It is a fireplace, but
5: this is where Olena, who lives in Kyiv, is planning to spend the winter. She's getting the house ready, making sure that it'll be warm enough. But what she's most looking forward to is the peace and the security.
6: I realized that I couldn't spend the winter in Kyiv if the situation will be worse. If I have several sleepless nights, I feel bad. I decided that the better option will be a little village without any factories, any storages, and any railway stations. Everything that can be Russian target. After several nights here, when I can sleep, just sleep, without any explosions, without any sirens. I feel good.
5: Back in Kyiv, Maria Shostak is packing her bags, getting ready to leave the country altogether. Maria's two children, Artur and Kira, were both born after Russia's full-scale invasion. They've known nothing but war.
7: I thought that I would be the last person who left Ukraine because why? How? What is the reason?
5: As it turns out, life in Kyiv in the past year has given Maria plenty of reasons.
8: It was a very difficult winter last year in Kyiv. Those attacks and the damage on the energy system and heating made life unbearable. In these conditions, we couldn't survive. So back then, I started thinking I'm not going through another winter like this.
5: Originally, Maria planned to wait for winter before leaving. Not anymore.
8: Everything changed in late August when Kyiv started being attacked around the clock. And if earlier the drones or missiles were intercepted somewhere on the outskirts, now it was happening in the center, right above our heads during the day.
5: Missiles, drones, power cuts and winter, it's enough to drive anyone from Kyiv. A recent poll found that across Ukraine, lots of people are thinking about leaving their cities. Evgenia Bliznyuk is a sociologist and founder of the Gradus Research Center.
9: 40% of our respondents considering they should have plan B for extraordinary hard conditions of living. But on the other hand, people are not ready just to run away. So they will try to go through this winter in their own homes. So this decision to leave the city or the country will be the last one.
5: But Maria's mind is made up. She's at Kyiv railway station with the children, waiting for the train to Vienna. She's taking the kids to Egypt, much cheaper than Europe, she says, and much warmer too. After the winter, she's not sure what the future holds. Her husband, Yuri, has come to see them off. They both know it could be a lengthy separation. Artur and Kira seem to know it too.
6: Machai, tatu. Machai?
10: Machai.
6: Bye-bye.
10: Bye, bye, bye, bye.
0: A report from Kyiv by the BBC's Paul Adams. 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
0: Reminder of our top story today on NewsHour. This year's Nobel Peace Prize has gone to Navi Pillay, a former UN human rights chief and International Criminal Court judge. Earlier we heard from Amnesty International's head Agnes Callamard, who was with Pillay when she found out about the award.
16: Navi was trying to reach her daughter on the phone, and she left the room for a few minutes. And during those minutes, the news fell that she had been granted the Nobel Peace Prize. So we all rushed outside to tell her, and she was opening huge eyes, saying, what are you saying?
0: Also this hour, Saudi officials say three people were killed at Riyadh airport in the latest Houthi attacks. And the EU says it's taken a crucial first step towards rebalancing trade with China after signing a deal to halve the import of Chinese hybrid cars. This is James Menendez with NewsHour live from the BBC. It is 6 weeks since devastating floods swept away whole communities in Nepal, as a torrent of water, mud and debris proved too powerful for those in its path to survive. It's estimated that more than 5,000 people are still missing. The UN's children's agency, UNICEF, is working there to help survivors. James Elder is its spokesperson. I asked him for his impressions on the floods more than a month on.
10: In places you just don't see buildings. You are told there were 100 homes there and there is just simply no land there anymore. There is just what is a gorged, expanded river. In other places where there's a four-story home, it's just a shell of concrete and steel. They've just never known that power of water. So there's a physical devastation, and then increasingly I think we're at that point now where people are breathing and noticing their loss, whether it's loved ones or livelihoods, and there's kind of an increasing trauma coming among people. Psychologists tell me about kids who are afraid to turn on a tap because of water, and, you know, amid the trauma, you've got winter coming.
0: Yeah, which is going to be a real challenge. I mean, do people who have lost their homes have basic shelter, the supplies they need at least to survive for the time being while that rebuilding goes on?
10: Yeah, they do, and that's the good news. That's where I've seen a response that I've been really impressed by. It's for government, United Nations, community, right? They never forget mums and dads on the front line of this. So at the moment, yes, people are either in tents and so on, but they're good tents. There's been a lot of rain here, James, in the last couple of weeks, and they've all held up. But we are very much at that point, as we say, where it's winter, and those tents simply will not be enough. So I think this is a moment for the international community, everyday people. How they respond is going to decide, I think, whether these floods and winter, you know, have a secondary impact on people's health. And if not, then you look at disease and lost schooling and, you know, cold-related illnesses, all those things as temperatures very soon drop below zero.
0: Yeah, thinking about schooling, presumably lots of schools were damaged or destroyed in the floods. And what, those children just haven't been able to go back yet?
10: We've got tens of thousands of children back into school. So some schools were destroyed, some schools they were used so families could, you know, get some shelter. So we've got tens of thousands of kids back into what we call temporary learning spaces. But they're good tents. They've withstood heavy rains in the last couple of weeks. Small things I noticed, right? We've got cushions in place, you know, for kids, just basic comforts. A lot of the teachers are doing less on the maths and sciences right now and more just on play and creativity, on trauma. But it's the parents they're worried about because, you know, parents are very conscious of what happens tomorrow and the next day. If I can just, you know, one particular couple I met, husband and wife, Sushila and Jivan, they had built over, you know, 20-odd years, two businesses, a tailor shop and a tea shop. They sent their three kids to fee-paying schools, right? Jivan, the husband, he's deaf and he doesn't speak. The wife is an amputee. They built an entire life. And then the flood came. You got 2 metres of water ripped through, destroyed both businesses, destroyed their home. They, you know, fled with literally the clothes on their back. Now, Sushila, the mum, said to me, maybe it would have been better if we weren't able to escape. That's the stress and trauma sort of brought on by, I don't know, inaction and excessive consumption elsewhere in the world. And that's where climate financing and climate justice comes in. In the short term, it's where UNICEF comes in with cash. Families choose what they want to what they want to buy. Maybe it's gas for cooking. Maybe in this family's case, with a long, long list, Sushila and Jivan said, no, what we're doing is books and stationery so the kids can go back to school.
0: James Elder of UNICEF. A new species of giant water lily has been found in the rainforests of Colombia. There are only four other species of these giants in the world. This one's extremely rare and almost evaded researchers. Dr. Martin Christianhus is a plant taxonomist with the Botanical Society of Britain and Ireland, who analysed a sample of the plant and wrote the new paper. So how was it discovered?
17: It was one of the Kew horticulturalists, Carlos Magdalena, who sadly couldn't give this interview at the moment because he is actually in Colombia now hunting for the plant again. But he saw this picture on Instagram posted by Jeremiah Harris, who runs a nursery in North America and often posts pictures of himself with exciting plants. And He wrote that he saw this in the Inarida River, which is one of the tributaries of the Orinoco. And the Victoria water lilies, named for Queen Victoria, were very well known from the Amazon River, but had never, ever been reported from the Orinoco basin. And those two river basins are quite separate. So we thought that this might be something unusual.
0: So they dispatched a mission to try and find it. But they really struggled until the very end, didn't they?
17: They did. They did. They contacted the local community member, Nilo Rodriguez, who first found it, and they asked him to take them there. But the conditions weren't right, and they couldn't find the plant at the moment. And they searched and searched for almost a week in this very, very wet area, totally wetland, flooded forests. And basically, almost at the end of their trip, they could just—they found one plant in a small population in one of the lakes. They estimate that there are not more than 50 plants in the world,
0: really?
17: And they're all just in this one river. So it's critically endangered.
0: Yeah, so critically endangered. I mean, difficult to find when you're on a boat, but yet they're so big that they can be seen by satellite in space.
17: Yes, and they're, of course, highly seasonal, which is probably why they were not able to find them very easily. So the seasons change, and when it's not the right season, they go back to either their roots or their seeds. So sometimes they have to grow from seeds into these giant plants, and they can do that within a year. They're very fast-growing plants. So that is kind of an interesting one as well, but it's a bit difficult to predict the right conditions and the right time to go and see them. But they could see them from space, which was really quite interesting.
0: Amazing. Just 50 plants left, but up to 2 metres across the leaves of those giant water lilies. It's actually called Victoria columbiana is the new species. That was Dr. Martin Christianhus of the Botanical Society of Britain and Ireland talking me through that new discovery. Well, that just about brings us to the end of this edition of NewsHour. Indeed, it is, well, the end of an era, because today is editor Laurent Savriev's last day at the BBC after an astonishing 31 years at the corporation. 2 decades of that spent here at NewsHour, where she's been toiling away behind the scenes as part of the often unsung team that makes the programme happen each day. So we want to say thank you, Laurent, for your hard work, your creativity, and most importantly, your unrelenting passion for international journalism. And of course, your humour and friendship. And thank you, as ever, for listening to us. Until the next time, bye-bye.

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0: ABC News with Glenn Lauder. The parents of Australian brothers Callum and Jake Robinson, who were killed in Mexico along with their American friend in 2024, will be in court as the judge hands down his verdict for the three accused tomorrow. Here's North America correspondent Cayman Gock.
1: That is something that can bring some level of closure after what has been an awful 2.5 years for them. We also heard closing arguments today, both from the prosecution and the defence. The prosecution outlined that while this appeared to be a robbery gone wrong, there was enough time for these men to know what they were doing and that they chose violence. While the defence argued there isn't enough evidence to prove that these three men are the killers, and they questioned the timeline of events and also the credibility of some key witnesses.
0: Small businesses don't believe the Treasurer's move to delay a tax office ban on credit card payments for tax bills goes far enough. The Australian Tax Office had announced it would stop accepting credit card payments for tax bills from December in response to the Reserve Bank's ban on surcharges. But backlash has seen the government force the ATO to delay the ban until the end of the financial year. Chair of the Council of Small Business Organisations Australia, Matthew Addison, says the government needs to go further.
2: Is this a 180? I'm hoping it is a 180. I'd love to think it was a permanent 180, because we've got a government saying to small business, you have to absorb the cost, but we at government aren't prepared to, so no more credit cards. It just doesn't feel right.
0: Analysts will be watching the next moves of AI data centre startup Firmus closely after axing plans to float on the Australian Stock Exchange. The AI data centre operator had been aiming to raise $44 billion, which would have marked one of the biggest debuts in the history of the ASX. Chief Investment Officer at the Motley Fool, Scott Phillips, says it appears Firmus will now try its luck on the American tech-heavy market, the NASDAQ.
3: The money in the likes of the big AI players is already in the trillion-dollar valuations. It's entirely possible American investors look at Firmus with only those two data centres, with only seven in the planning, and say, this could become the next whatever, insert company here. And they may well see that because of the relative size, there is simply more upside opportunity, albeit much riskier, than investing in some of the big guys.
0: The Norwegian Nobel Committee says South African-born judge Navi Pillay is a deserving winner of this year's Nobel Peace Prize. It says the 85-year-old has been awarded the Peace Prize for her efforts to promote peace and international law and for holding states and national leaders accountable. Her legal work includes defending South African anti-apartheid leader Nelson Mandela, who later became the country's first black head of state. She also chaired the United Nations Commission of Inquiry that concluded last year that Israel had committed genocide in Gaza. It's a report Israel has called scandalous. Accepting the award, Ms. Pillay says she initially thought her Nobel Peace Prize was a joke.
4: If you clap a little bit more, I may share this prize with Trump. So, no, I don't know about this, so my question is it true?
5: It's not April
6: Fool's. No, it's everywhere. It's on the BBC. It's everywhere.
0: Thieves in Italy have stolen 30,000 bottles of wine worth almost $8 million after a warehouse in Tuscany was targeted. Here's the BBC's Joanna Keane.
7: One of Italy's biggest and most prestigious family-owned wineries, Marchese Antinori, was about to ship some of its most prized and expensive bottles of Tuscan Reds to customers abroad when their storage facility was broken into. At least seven mass thieves deactivated the alarms, disabled the cameras, and used company forklifts to load thousands of cases of wine onto two huge trucks. The chief executive of the company said it was the largest theft in the history of Italian wineries, but added he was hopeful that police could trace the bottles.
0: And Australia's reached stumps on day one of the first test against South Africa at 6 for 187 after bad light prematurely ended play in Durban. Matt Renshaw is unbeaten on 46. Pat Cummins has 33, with the pair to resume in the morning with a 63-run partnership under their belts so far. That's ABC News. To the weather around the country for Saturday, Brisbane showers about a top of 31. In Sydney, there'll be some showers and a 30-degree day. Canberra, partly cloudy with some showers about a top of 23. In Melbourne, partly cloudy and 22 degrees. Adelaide can expect some cloud as well, 21 the top. It'll also be cloudy and 21 in Hobart. Perth can expect a partly cloudy and showery day, 21 degrees. And Darwin will see some cloud about and a top temperature of 34 degrees. 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

0: BBC News.
1: Hello, I'm Jo Fidgen. It's that time of the week when we pull out the Outlook back catalogue and make you a mixtape of some of our favourite interviews. Today, three stories about songs that struck a powerful chord. We'll be finding out what happened when a young girl who stammers and hates herself for it hears a song called Scatman.
2: Then he starts rapping about stuttering. Everybody stutters one way or the other,
3: so check out my message to you. And I just thought, wow,
2: I have never heard anyone talk about stuttering in the media, ever. And certainly not in positive terms. I felt seen for the first time.
1: A church-going boy has his head turned by Marvin Gaye's sexual healing, but can't tell his dad. He thinks it's the devil's music.
4: None of this music was allowed in the house, although when Dad was at work, my brother had all these CDs that he would hide and then bring it out. And then there'll be someone out kind of keeping an eye for when Dad's coming back and you can take it and replace it with the gospel.
1: And a record shop owner finds he just has to know more about the singer of Sugar Man.
5: The important line was, nothing is known about Rodriguez if he's alive or if he's even dead. Are there any musicologist detectives out there?
1: And it's here that we'll start, in Cape Town, in South Africa, with Sugar, though that's not his real name.
5: I was born Stephen Siegerman, and I was called that while I was growing up. The name Siegerman is a little bit unusual in South Africa. A more common name is Sugarman. And when this song by Rodriguez came out called Sugar Man, people kind of associated it with the mispronunciation of my surname. And everyone started, when they used to see me, they used to sing Sugar Man.
6: Sugar Man, won't you hurry? 'Cause I'm tired of these scenes.
1: Rodriguez was a singer from Detroit. His song Sugar Man from the 1970 album Cold Fact. It was massive in South Africa. And Rodriguez, well, he was, in Sugar's words, a rock god. His lyrics were full of anti-establishment sentiment, and that went down well with South Africans who were opposed to apartheid, Sugar among them. He was curious about what had happened to Rodriguez, who just seemed to disappear.
5: There wasn't any information, nothing about him. And you have to remember, this was pre-internet. All you had was books in the library and books in your collection. So how the rumors started, I have no idea, but I know that everyone was absolutely convinced that he was dead. Like Jimi Hendrix, like Jim Morrison, he was definitely dead. There was one that was most prevalent, and that is that on Cold Fact, there's a song called Forget It. I think it might be the last song on the album. And there's this, the story was, he was doing this concert. It wasn't going well. He wasn't getting the response he wanted. He was depressed for a variety of reasons. So he finished his concert with the song Forget It, and he sang the lines.
6: But thanks.
5: So thanks for your time.
6: Then you can thank me for mine.
5: And you can thank me for mine.
6: And down.
5: And after that said,
6: forget it.
5: Forget it. And then he pulled out a pistol, pointed at his head and blew his brains out in front of the audience. And that was the story that most people said, that is how Rodriguez died.
1: Sugar couldn't let it go. And decades after Rodriguez had last appeared in public, he teamed up with a musicologist called Craig Bartholomew to see what they could discover. Emily Webb heard the strange tale in 2022.
7: Craig and Sugar had two major pieces of evidence, Rodriguez's albums. So that gave them Rodriguez's lyrics to pore over, the credits listed on the album, so Rodriguez himself and the producers he worked with, also the name of the South African record company involved. But first things first, these were the early days of the World Wide Web, and Sugar grabbed the opportunity to reach a wider audience.
5: In those days, they said, if you're on the internet, you've got to find new and unique things to do because that's what gets you attention on the internet. So I said, let's create this website to try to find out what happened to Rodriguez. And we called it the Great Rodriguez Hunt. And on it, we create. How do you look for someone? You put it on the side of a milk carton. You know, that's what they used to do in the old days on porridge boxes or milk cartons. You put, if a kid went missing or something, you'd put on, because everybody would sit at breakfast and read the milk cartons and the breakfast thing. So it was a nice way to start putting in the newspaper. So we created this drawing of a milk carton and said, and a picture of Rodriguez, and said, have you seen this man?
7: The website was up and running, but in the meantime, they focused on that South African record company.
5: So what Craig did is he had, the one path he followed was the money. South Africa was paying the money. So he spoke to the guy in the South African record company who said, yes, we pay the money to this person, this company.
7: And surely, Craig thought, that company would then pay the royalties to Rodriguez directly, or at least they'd know the people who did. It was Sugar and Craig's biggest lead yet.
5: So he contacted that company and they changed their phone number. What he was kind of, why would they do that? If South Africa's getting the money and sending it to someone, and he should speak to that someone, a record company, they'll be able to tell him all about Rodriguez. But when he hit this weird kind of brick wall, a very suspicious someone changing a phone number, a little bell went off in his head. He said, wait a minute, this is kind of weird. Something's odd here.
7: Craig started to think, maybe someone doesn't want me to find out what happened to Rodriguez. But the changed phone number didn't make him give up. If anything, it had the opposite effect. The two sleuths went back to one of their main pieces of evidence, the album Cold Fact. And this time, two names stood out. The producers who'd worked on it, Mike Theodore and Dennis Coffey. Surely they'd have a little more information about this long-lost great. And Craig managed to track down one of the producers
5: yes.
7: who'd worked on Cold Fact.
5: Yes.
7: And this producer agreed to have a telephone conversation with him. How did that conversation go?
5: Well, Craig called Mike Theodore, who was available, and spoke to him and had a whole lot of questions and asked him about when he recorded the album, because literally we knew nothing. And as the famous line in the conversation was, he said to him, the most important question, Mike, how did Rodriguez die? And Mike Theodore said, he's not dead. He's alive. When did he die? He didn't die. He's alive and well and living in Detroit.
7: Craig went home and wrote up this huge scoop. Rodriguez is alive. I'm trying to imagine how that news must have landed as South African fans who'd ranked Rodriguez alongside the Beatles, even Elvis, read that news over their cornflakes. Almost like opening your paper and finding out that Elvis isn't dead. But there was more to come. Remember that website, the great Rodriguez hunt with the singer's name plastered on the side of a milk carton? Well, some crucial information was trickling in there too.
5: That was fantastic. I came to work one day and the guy whose name was Alec, who had built the website, he was the techie guy and I was the content guy. He said, you're not going to believe this. And there was a message on our forum that said, hi, my name is Eva. I'm Rodriguez's daughter. And we got a message from Eva Rodriguez, his daughter. And she had back then what was known as a fax machine, which was kind of pretty hip for those days. And I said to her, we've just done this whole article about your father. So we faxed the article to her. I also gave her my phone number. And she called me at home. And I was having a conversation with Eva Rodriguez, Rodriguez's eldest daughter. I was talking to her and she was explaining who he was and what he did and all this stuff. And I don't know how long I spoke to her. Fortunately, she paid for the call. And I remember saying to her, Eva, this has just been unbelievable what you've told me all about your father. We're just finding out stuff that a while ago we thought he was dead. Now we found out he's alive. And now you're telling me all this stuff. He's massive in South Africa. He really should even come and tour here. But let's talk in a while. But if you don't mind, please give your father, Rodriguez, my phone number. And sometime in the next few months, when he's got a moment, ask him to please call me.
7: Sugar went to bed on a high. He had spoken to Rodriguez's daughter, but he was woken up unexpectedly in the middle of the night.
5: Literally 1 or 2 in the morning, our phone rang and it scared us. My wife answered, and I can never forget her face. She said, hello. she kind of pointed the phone. She said, it's him. I was sleeping. I woke up. I took the phone and I said hello. And he said,
0: hello, is that Sugar?
7: Can I please just get you to introduce yourself?
0: Hello, my name is Rodriguez.
8: The generals hate holidays.
0: Sugar has a charming accent. I found that he was well-spoken. I asked him a lot of questions, and he told me about South Africa. And so it was hard to believe, and still today, hard to believe.
7: Because as they had that conversation, it became clear that Rodriguez had no idea his music was so popular. Both of his albums had flopped in the US, and he'd been forced to abandon his dreams of making a living as an artist, and money had always been tight. Rodriguez, can you tell me about what your life had been like after you released your second album, Coming From Reality? Do you remember realising that your music career hadn't worked out?
0: Well, like any disappointment, it's heartbreaking.
7: What did you do after that?
0: I'm a laborer. Demolition. I didn't chase music as much. It takes you out of there, you know what I mean? It pulls you away into this world.
7: So when you went back to working as a laborer after your album failed, did you think that was the end of your music career?
0: Oh, pretty much so. Mm-hmm.
7: In the late 1970s, Rodriguez had found out that although no one in the US knew who he was, he had a fan base in Australia and he even toured there. But after that, he'd returned to his work as a labourer in the US and focused on bringing up his three daughters. As he told Sugar all of this, a few things started to make sense, like why Craig and Sugar hadn't been able to track him down through the record labels. Rodriguez said he'd never received any royalties from his South African sales. Sugar and Craig then had an idea.
5: We said to him, you know, you should come on tour and there's a huge audience here for you. And he said, I mean, there's a guy sitting in Detroit, he's got no money. He finds out he's a rock god in this country in South Africa. So he decides, okay, let's see what we can do. I'm going to do it. And it got taken out of our hands very quickly. And the powers that be got involved and set up a tour and brought him out. The guys who set up the tour realized, wait a minute, this is Rodriguez. We can book stadiums for this guy. We're not going to book little clubs. We're going to book stadiums. So they booked, I think it was a 6-date tour. The tour sold out immediately.
7: And then the time came for that first concert in Cape Town. Can you describe the atmosphere as everyone waited for Rodriguez to come out on stage?
5: The first night of the concert was extraordinary because we were there and people were still not sure if this was actually going to be Rodriguez who did Sugar Man, but they came anyway. The place was full, the lights dimmed, he walked out on stage and the place erupted because it wasn't just people seeing somebody famous. He was ours. He was supposed to be dead. And he looked at the audience and everyone just was cheering and cheering and cheering because they were just happy to see him. And he said the immortal lines. He said,
9: thanks for keeping me alive.
5: Thank you for keeping me alive. What he meant was through listening to my music all these years, you've kept me alive metaphysically, you've kept me alive emotionally. He was alive. And that was wonderful because it was someone we always thought was dead. And here was someone alive thanking us for keeping him alive. The concert was wonderful, but that was the most exciting moment of it all. It was historical.
7: What did you make of it, Rodriguez? I mean, the wall of sound from these thousands of people cheering.
0: It's a sweet memory. I'll never be the same.
7: How was it for you feeling that love?
0: I think that's why we do it.
5: The emotions and the heightened atmosphere of that concert will live not just in my head and my heart, but everyone who was there forever, because it was that special.
1: Rodriguez died in 2023, but his later years had him touring the world and tasting global success. There's a documentary about Sugar and Craig's quest called Searching for Sugar Man. This is the Outlook mixtape, and our second track is Marvin Gaye's Sexual Healing, which blew the young mind of a Nigerian boy called James Emmanuel.
4: Up until I was five, all I ever thought music was gospel music, and mixed with a bit of African music as well, which was mostly religious. But five-year-old James is walking down to the car repair garage in front of our house, and I just heard this bass line, like, doom, doom, doom, doom, doom, doom. And I'm like, ooh, hang on. This, because I think maybe why it resonated with me was because the feel and the movement of it is very similar to the way we played it in church. So it's that heavy kind of doom, doom, doom, doom, doom, but it's more crazy during the worship session. So I was like, what is this thing? I was like, wow, I love that.
1: James might have loved it. His father certainly didn't. He was a preacher and considered the type of music Marvin Gaye was making to be devil music. Instead, he made James join the local church choir. Mabee Nazar found out more.
10: Tell me about the kind of stuff that you were singing.
4: So it's like gospel songs, praise, and it's always filled with loads of emotions.
10: Can you sing some for me?
4: Wade in the water. Wade in the water, wade in the water. God's gonna trouble the water. But it's always that 1-2. That's how we learned music. And it didn't matter what the instrument was. I mean, half the time there was probably no instruments and you had to do it with the hand clap and stuff like that. So
10: at that age, at that time, did you understand the power that the choir and that music more generally, more broadly, had to move people?
4: That no would be the honest answer, because obviously at like 11, 12, your interest is like, you know, you get to that age. Wade in the water, wade in the water, wade in the water. God's gonna trouble the water. But it's always that 1-2. That's how we learned music. And it didn't matter what the instrument was. I mean, half the time there was probably no instruments and you had to do it with the hand clap and stuff like that. So
10: at that age, at that

0: more broadly had to move people?
1: That no would be the honest answer, because obviously at like 11, 12, your interest is like, you know, you get to that age where you're starting to look at girls, and sometimes I found it a bit embarrassing because I was like, oh my God, you know, you're standing in front of this church and you're like trying to talk to all these people, and then all these, you know, girls you go to school with are looking at you and you're like, oh, really? So subconsciously, maybe it felt temporary. Like it felt like, right, this is what it is right now. Let's just enjoy it for what it is. And as soon as the children choir was over and I got to 14, I was out of the choir. I was done, because I was just, it felt like, okay, right, I've done my time. Great. I think the reconnection with music only happened because, well, I lost my father 2 years after that. I lost him at 16. And it became this thing where part of me felt like, right, okay, dad's dead. Dad always wanted you to sing in the choir. So maybe if you're doing that, you're kind of connecting with him in a different way. And he always feels like he's a part of you in that way.
2: James dropped out of school to support his family financially and ended up in Edinburgh in Scotland, mopping floors in a bar.
1: I was too desperate to think about music at the time. I just listened to it because I loved it. Music was always in the background, but it was never like me thinking, quite honestly, I was going to be a musician. First of all, because I thought it was this elitist club. It was that job that kind of opened my eyes to what was possible, because I made friends with one of the staff there. So they would do this thing where they turned off the radio in the toilet when I'm cleaning. Then I could put my speaker on and I could play whatever music I wanted to play. I kept that job for as long as I did because of that.
0: Because you'd sing in the toilet.
1: I would sing away. I'm mopping and I'm singing. And people are coming in there. So some are being quite rude. And one day I'm mopping away there and this guy comes in and two friends come in, they're doing a pee. And he's like, I'm singing away. Phil Collins, I think it was. He's like, oh, don't give up your day job. And ha, ha, ha, ha. So I just smiled and carried on mopping away. And this old gentleman was in the bathroom and looked at them and gave them like a funny look and walked to me and he went, I've never met anyone with your kind of confidence. I mean, they was just being rude to you there. You just acted like they didn't even exist. And you just got it on singing anyway and doing what you're doing. Like, that's like unbelievable. And then he started telling me about karaoke. Mm. I was like, what is karaoke? What's that? And he said, oh, up the stairs, where you are, is the Tron Kirk. If you just go up the stairs, they do it every Monday evening from like 8, 9 p.m. You should go and just start singing and just enjoy it. You know what I mean? So I was like, okay, cool. Monday happened to be the only day I had off anyway. So I would just go. Met Steve, who used to run it. And that was how I kind of started just singing, do the old classic Lionel Richie, and then all these slightly older women who used to come. And I started making friends, and they're like, oh yeah, James, singing Lionel Richie, are you here today? And stuff. So that's how it kind of started.
2: James went from karaoke to open mic nights to busking to finding a manager and writing his own songs, like this one, Nothing But Love, an ode to Edinburgh.
1: And

0: We put Nothing But Love out, and then the video got about like what was it, 5-10,000 views, and my manager just rang me like all of a sudden a Saturday afternoon, and it's like, James, you won't believe who just messaged us. I said, what? It's like, oh, from the Royal Albert Hall, just messaged here. They want you to perform at the Soul Revolution with Trevor Nelson. They said they found your video on Instagram. I was like, oh.
1: Talk to me about who else was performing.
0: Beverly Knight, Jacob Losk, Anastasia. It was just amazing. I was getting so nervous because I was like, Jesus, you've gone from busking on the street, singing in the toilet, to you're on sharing a stage with Beverly Knight. You know, how about that?
1: The performance at one of London's most well-known venues was part of the popular BBC Proms. With a full orchestra behind him, James sang his heart out and the audience ate it up.
0: I felt anything like this, like a rush of blood and a rush of adrenaline. I changed the lyrics of the song midway through the song, like I was singing in the toilet.

0: career highlight number one, man. It was the most special musical night I've ever had. It was magical.
1: So what does James believe his father would think of all this?
0: He would be very proud. Even though he may not agree, he'd be very proud because my actual Nigerian name, my Igbo name, was the name given to like one of the greatest warriors from our place, Ebube, which means glory, strength, power. So I used to say to him all the time, I'm like, why? Okay, have you met me? And I think now he'd be saying, there was always something special coming. I told you, you were always going to do something special.
2: James Emmanuel speaking to Mabeen about his musical journey. We'll press pause and be back very shortly. This is the Outlook mixtape.
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9: I have never heard anyone talk about stuttering in the media, ever. And certainly not in positive terms.
2: She emailed the singer and couldn't believe his response. That's after the news.
10: BBC News with Danielle Jaworowiecka. The Trump administration says it's imposing sanctions on the International Criminal Court in an attempt to cripple its ability to operate. The Secretary of State, Marco Rubio, described the institution as a rogue court and accused it of targeting Americans. The ICC said it was an assault on the foundations of the international legal order. The announcement came hours after the former ICC judge and UN human rights chief Navi Pillay was awarded the Nobel Peace Prize. Ms. Pillay said the award strengthened her conviction in defending the rule of law. The Saudi authorities have said that three people were killed in attacks on Thursday by the Houthis on the international airport in Riyadh. About a fifth of flights to and from the airport have been cancelled. The European Trade Commissioner Maroš Šefčovič says a deal has been reached with Beijing to halve Chinese exports of hybrid and plug-in hybrid vehicles to the EU. Mr. Šefčovič said they had also agreed to improve access to China's market. Three former OpenAI researchers who were sacked for allegedly mishandling information say the real reason for their dismissal was them raising safety concerns at the tech company. The three said their firing made employees afraid to speak out. Austria's interior minister says four Ukrainians were arrested on suspicion of spying. Two have since been released. They are investigative journalists working for the Ukrainska Pravda daily. Two paintings by the French impressionist Renoir have been recovered a month after they were stolen from a museum in southern France. At least five people are reported to have been arrested. The Manchester City manager has insisted the club has not been tainted after it's found guilty last week of more than 100 breaches of Premier League financial rules. In his first comments on the matter, Enzo Maresca said he had absolute faith City would win its appeal. BBC News.
2: Welcome back to the Outlook mixtape. I'm Jo Fidgen. We're talking about songs that continue to play in your head long after the 3 minutes are up and give life a new beat. Maybe there's a piece of music that's done that for you, in which case do let us know, outlook@bbc.com. For British teenager Gina Waggett, back in 1995, it was Scatman.
11: I'm a Scatman!
2: Most people thought it was a gimmick, just a fun, silly song. But Gina immediately recognised it for what it was.
9: Then he starts rapping about stuttering.
7: Everybody stutters one way or the other, so check out my message to you.
8: And I just thought, wow,
9: I have never heard anyone talk about stuttering in the media, ever. And certainly not in positive terms. I felt seen for the first time. It was so profound. I was like, what is this? Who is saying this? Who is this man?
2: Gina has a stutter, or as we tend to say in the UK, a stammer, and she felt desperate about it. It was ruining her life. This song and its remarkable singer would change everything for her. Gina had first noticed her difficulty with getting some of her words out around the time she started school.
9: Instantly made fun of by the other kids in the class. So all the feedback I got from the outside world then was, you know, intensely negative.
2: From school friends and from sort of wider society?
9: Yeah, if I would go into a shop and ask for something, if you stutter or can't get your words out, and this happens even now in a world that, you know, I'm much older and it's much more understanding, but you still get some very odd looks and responses because people don't know what's going on. And when you're a kid, they tend to say not very helpful things like, oh, you know, take a deep breath, think about what you're going to say before you say it. You know, I knew perfectly well what I wanted to say. So all this basically fed back into a, you know, negative feedback loop, and I just began to hide. I look back and I think, what a waste. You know, I really wish I hadn't hidden. But, you know, it was self-preservation, basically.
2: So when you first heard Scatman John singing about stammering and about how to feel good about that...
9: Yeah, I was 14 when that song came out. And it was just like being hit by a lightning bolt, because not only did he sing about stuttering in a positive way, but his whole thing was... be good to yourself, self-esteem, you know, be positive, you're strong, you're not alone. And all his songs were like that. I know he's known for like just one or two, but actually his whole output was all about self-esteem aimed at kids.
2: All the way to her grandmother's house that day, her dad at the wheel, Gina thought about Scatman.
9: Because I just heard the voice, I had all these visions of what Scatman John would look like. I thought he'd be like a young, cool black guy. When I got to my grandmother's house, the music video was on TV, which was incredible because I got to listen to it straight away again. And here was this middle-aged man in a black and white video, you know, balding with a big tash.
2: And white.
9: And white. And then I remember the programme had a little bit of... text underneath that said something like Scatman John is a person who stutters, and there was none of this sort of he's overcome it type thing. It was just he's put it into music, he's turned it into music, and that was an instant fan. I mean, goodbye acceptable music taste in everyone's eyes, but that was that. You know, I was a weird teenager. everyone else had Take That on their walls. I had Scatman John, so I was always a bit weird, I guess.
12: If you're an old stuttering man, you probably think there's no chance of you becoming a top pop star. But our next guest didn't let age or the inability to speak get in the way of having a number three hit. It's Scatman John.
2: You said you became a fan, but, I mean, we're talking super fan, right?
9: Yes, super fan.
13: I'm calling out from Scatman's world. If you want to break free, you better listen to me.
9: I just bought all the singles, all the albums.
14: Hey, you, don't beat yourself up. Be gentle with yourself, because there ain't nobody else, and it isn't your fault, and I know it seems bleak, and you're only in the street till you admit defeat. Hey, you.
9: He wasn't the kind of pop star that had a big... following, because he was widely seen as a novelty track. Of course, this was before the early days of the internet, so that it wasn't easy to find out information about a pop star. There's no social media, so it was difficult. So all I had were the sort of liner notes of the albums where in the first one, he actually said, "My name is John Larkin and I am a person who stutters." I mean, you're starting your album liner notes with that. It's a declaration. It's owning it. I just thought, wow, that's brilliant. I just love this.
2: Was he even the kind of person you could buy posters of and put on your wall?
9: They did exist. They were quite rare because, you know, he wasn't the most classically photogenic pop star, you know, but he was in there sometimes, usually just, you know, throwing his hands in the air or smiling. He was always very kind of positive looking as well in the photos I saw and on the album's sleeve. So I just got the whole vibe was the same. It was like, this is happy, positive stuff.
2: Yeah.
9: Which I needed, you know, badly at that point.
2: So you had him as a sort of image of how it would be possible to see yourself and to live. But in the meantime, you're still living in the world you're living in, where people are not kind.
9: Yeah, interestingly enough, he'd had a very traumatic life himself and a very traumatic childhood. So he built like a world, he called it Scatland.
15: I wonder if you're wondering where Scatland is. It isn't far away, I'll take you there now. Just close your eyes, make a wish, give yourself a hug. You're halfway there, just love yourself.
9: Just said that, you know, if the real world is too much for you or you're struggling, there's this place, and he referred to Scatland as somewhere inside of you. You could turn inside and find strength in that. And this was all very exciting and interesting to me as a kid. I just thought, wow, you know, you can have an inner core where people can't hurt you and touch you and bully you. And he knew from his own experiences that kids needed this.
2: A couple of years after that song came out, so you would have been 16.
9: Yep.
2: You got dial-up internet at home.
9: I got the good old dial-up internet that cost a fortune and took forever, yeah.
2: What did you do as soon as you got online?
9: As soon as I got online, I remember either in the same day or week, one of John's new albums had arrived from... I was buying them from Japan by that point, where he was huge, and they were no longer released in the UK. So I was listening to this new album while loading up the very slow dial-up, and just on a whim, I typed in his real name, John Larkin, into the AOL user directory. And one name came up. It said, John Larkin, jazz musician, California. And I thought, well, you know, it won't be him. Maybe someone's just filled that in. I wrote this long email. I wish I still had it. I wish I knew what I said. But it was a cry for help. And amazingly, it did turn out to be him. And I only found out recently that he was performing on stage in Frankfurt in front of like 300,000 people. Went back to his hotel room, opened his laptop and answered my email. And the first thing he said was, I'm in Frankfurt. He didn't say, you know, I'm performing in front of this massive crowd. He just said, I'm in Frankfurt. I would love to give you quality time and a quality answer. And I will get back to you. Kind of hang in there kind of thing. And I was absolutely amazed. The next day, I logged on. This was AOL Instant Messenger, and he was online. And I just said hello. And we had a 2-3 hour conversation by typing. And he was like, this is great. This is artificial fluency, isn't it? Like, so it all came out. Everything I had never told anybody, it just came pouring out. And he was so kind and understanding and positive and just validating. He validated everything I'd gone through. It was just a massive release. And then he said, you know, you should join the British Stammering Association. And I was like, there's an association? He's like, yeah, contact them and tell them you're a friend of mine.
2: Oh.
9: My heart nearly burst. I was like, what? We're friends? I'll tell them that. And then that's started my road to coming out of isolation.
2: But that wasn't it. That wasn't the end of your communication with him.
9: No, we kept in touch, and it wasn't long.

0: After that first messaging, I must have said, or he found out, I was terrified of the phone. And he asked for the landline number. And then one afternoon later, the phone rang. I picked it up. And this deep Californian voice at the other end just said, "Hey, this is John. You know, he was stuttering a lot. And my jaw was on the floor. He was stuttering with no shame and no fear. And I was just agog. I was like, this is amazing. And interestingly, he was a little bit shy at first. I thought maybe he's stuttering on purpose. I'm pretty sure now I look back, that's what he was doing, just to make me comfortable, saying, you know, this is how I speak and there's nothing to be ashamed of. So I let myself stutter just once, and I could hear him smiling down the line, and he said, "It's so beautiful to hear you stutter." And I was like, what? No one's ever said that to me in my life. And what a reframe. It just completely spun my head around.
1: Tell me, did it feel like you could be more yourself when you were not having to hide your voice?
0: Oh, absolutely. Because, you know, I've examined this later as an adult, and I think, you know what, I'm not a shy, withdrawn, quiet person at all. And I found that out by going to be around other people who stutter. And in these conferences, I will go up to a table of strangers, stick my hand out, say, "Hey, I'm Gina," and then just start talking, which my younger self would not recognise that, Gina. There's no way.
1: And these were conferences he encouraged you to attend?
0: Yes, he told me to attend one that was coming up, which was the British Stammering Association one. And he said, when you walk through the door, you'll feel like you're home for the first time in your life. He said, the love may even shock you, but embrace it. At first, I thought he was being a little bit... He was a hippie in the 60s, so I was like, yeah, okay, man. But he was right. He was absolutely right. I walked in and I heard like 40 or 50 people in a room stuttering, and it blew my mind. And from then on, I guess I didn't look back.
1: Is it too much to say that he was the first person really to see you?
0: Oh, he saved my life. There's absolutely no question. I don't know where I would be if my favourite pop star hadn't called my house, which sounds ridiculous. And I look back and I think, gosh, how lucky I was. I don't know where I'd be if that hadn't happened. I'm incredibly lucky.
1: Gina and John struck up an enduring, long-distance friendship, but his life was cut short by cancer.
0: But then he kind of faded from everybody's memory, really, because, you know, he was only really known for the singles that came out in 1995. And so, you know, the world kind of forgot Scatman for a while.
1: You never forgot about him at all, did you? I mean,
0: no.
1: 27 years later, you've written a biography of him. So clearly he had been in your mind all of that time and influencing your life. How?
0: That's right. I wanted to pay it forward, you know, what John had done for me. He directed me to the British Stammering Association. So after he died, I became a trustee for the first time of a stammering charity. And my involvement in those charities has remained even now. Like, for example, now I work for a charity called 50 Million Voices. And we try to educate, like, the world of work on stammering, because people get discriminated against quite a lot. And so we do things like practice job interviews for people who stammer, but also for big companies. And I volunteer for many other associations, trying to pay back what John gave me. But then his widow, Judy, passed away in 2023. And I'd already started thinking more about John. I mean, call it a midlife crisis or whatever, but I was thinking, you know, that made me really happy. He made me really happy. And what can I do about this? So when Judy died, that was the trigger, actually. I thought, you know what, I've got so much material about him, because I used to run his website as well for him. And if I don't write something down, his story's going to be lost. forever, and no one

0: no one will know what an incredible man he was. So, yeah, I started writing his biography. And what's interesting is even in death, John pulled me out of the comfort zone because I had to do the things I hated. I had to call people, you know, endless Zoom calls with strangers, which I hate. I absolutely hate. But he made it easy for me again because everybody I interviewed who knew him knew how to speak to somebody with a stutter. So it was like, they were like, oh, it's fine, you know. Everybody was really lovely about it. So it was actually really a catharsis for me. Again, all these years later, I thought, you know, to do that 3 decades later is really brilliant.
1: Tell us how somebody should... You said, you know, he taught people how to speak to someone with a stammer, with a stutter. Yeah. How?
0: It's more what you shouldn't do. I mean, really, it's just a different way of speaking. We just take a little bit more time. And so that the number one rule is just give us time. There are some bits of advice that you get, like take a deep breath. None of that helps because it's a neurological issue. It is not anything to do with nervousness. It's not psychological, you know, it's brain function. So when you're speaking to somebody who's stutters, just give them more time, let them finish what they're going to say. Don't interrupt, don't finish or try and guess, and just maintain normal eye contact. It really is that simple.
1: Gina Waggett, author of Scatman John, The Remarkable Story of the World's Unlikeliest Pop Star. You can hear a longer version of our conversation by searching for BBC Outlook Scatman. Outlook's back on Monday from producer Emily Naylor and me, Jo Fidgen. 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
2: BBC World Service. And now, history told by the people who were there. It's Witness History with me, Jill Kersley. Today, I'm taking you back to 1926, when the first Winnie the Pooh book was published. Winnie the Pooh, willy-nilly silly old bear. A.A. Milne's stories about a bear of very little brain would go on to capture the imaginations of readers across the world. But behind the stories was a real little boy.
3: Well, when I found that they were in a book, I think I was excited and proud a little. And this gave me a certain notoriety or fame among my friends, which I quite liked when I was that age.
4: Well, later, of course...
3: It began to pall when I grew a bit older.
2: Christopher Robin Milne was the little boy whose toys inspired Winnie the Pooh. As an adult, he preferred to be simply known as Christopher, having grown to resent the fame attached to Christopher Robin, the fictional version of himself in his father's books. His relationship with his father was often described as strained later in life. Using BBC Archive from throughout the decades, we'll hear how Christopher's father, A.A. Milne, that's Alan Alexander Milne, turned a teddy bear, other stuffed toys and a child's imagination into one of the most loved pieces of children's literature.
5: My father began to write on a holiday. We went on in Wales. Myself, my nanny, my two parents were invited on some ghastly holiday with other people. It was a pouring wet holiday. I think there was an attempt to climb Snowdon, which fortunately didn't get very far. And my father's one ambition was to escape from all the other guests. And so he took his paper and pencil and locked himself away in the summer house and said to everybody who asked, I'm busy writing. And since he had to be writing something so as to be more or less truthful, sat down to write the poems of what later became When We Were Very Young.
2: Published in 1924, When We Were Very Young was the first book to feature Christopher Robin as a character. One poem, Teddy Bear, was inspired by the real Christopher's toy bear. In his early childhood, Christopher grew up between the family's two homes in England, one in London and the other in Sussex. Like many young children, Christopher lived in a world filled with toys. Some of those toys would become famous around the world. Here's the adult Christopher talking to Roy Plumley on BBC Radio's Desert Island Discs in 1976.
6: How old were you when you were given the famous Pooh Bear?
3: I was 1 year old.
6: Who gave him to you?
3: My parents.
6: He came from Harrods, I believe.
3: He came from Harrods.
2: Inspired by his child's first birthday present, bought from a famous London department store, the stories began almost by accident. In 1925, he agreed to write a children's story for the London Evening News. It's thought that his wife, Daphne, suggested he simply write down one of the bedtime stories he'd been creating for their son. The result was a story called The Wrong Sort of Bees, which became the basis for the first chapter of what would become the book Winnie the Pooh. The Ashdown Forest near the family's Sussex home inspired the 100-acre wood, while many of its best-known inhabitants were based on the stuffed toys that fill Christopher's nursery.
4: Eeyore is his friend, and Kanga and Little Roo, and Tigger too.
5: Piglet was a present from some more or less unknown woman who lived over the road from us in London. And Eeyore was a present from, I suppose, probably my parents. And there were two who were non-existent in real life, and therefore were more like real animals than toys, and they were owl and rabbit. I think Kanga was a genuine toy, I mean, primarily a toy, so to speak, in other words, primarily for my benefit. But Tigger, I think, I always felt, was given to me rarely to feature in the next storybook first and to entertain me second.
2: Unlike the thoughtful Pooh or the timid Piglet, Tigger the Tiger was loud, fearless and full of energy. Bouncing from one adventure to the next, he brought a sense of chaos and excitement to the 100-acre wood. But according to A.A. Milne's niece, Marjorie Murray Rust, the character may have been inspired by a different animal. This is her speaking on a 1984 BBC programme.
7: Adam came to stay with us in Somerset, and we had a dog called Pete who bounced. And Alan loved this bouncing dog. He said, I'd never seen a dog that could bounce like that. I wonder if I can put him into the next book. And this was Tigger.
2: The stories were illustrated by Ernest H. Shepherd. His drawings helped create the image of Pooh that generations of readers would come to recognise. But that illustration was not based on Christopher's toy, but a teddy bear called Growler, as the artist explained.
8: The bear that I used for my model belonged to my son. He was a wonderful bear, quite the best fellow I have seen anywhere. And he seemed to have a character of his own. When my son grew up and married, Pooh was given to his small daughter, who, when war broke out, was taken to Canada by her mother, to grandparents there. And Pooh went too, only to die at the hands, or rather the teeth, of a neighbour's dog.
2: Luckily for Ernest Shepherd and A.A. Milne, the fictional Pooh Bear had a much longer lifespan. In 1929, A.A. Milne's voice was preserved on a rare gramophone disc. He read several of the stories for the Dominion Gramophone Company.
9: Yes, said Pooh. I see now, said Pooh. I have been foolish and deluded, said he, and I am a bear of no brain at all. You're the best bear in all the world, said Christopher Robin.
2: The Pooh books were an enormous success around the world. Winnie the Pooh was published in 1926 and followed by a second story collection, The House at Pooh Corner, in 1928. Together with the two poetry collections, they will become the only books A.A. Milne wrote featuring Christopher Robin and his toys. Here's Christopher in 1984.
5: He stopped partly because he wanted to get on to something else, but also because the thing had come to an end. He was writing about me when I was that age. If he were to continue following the child growing up, the next book would have had to be in a school book, would it not? And he had no desire to write a school book. I have no idea whether there was any pressure that anybody urged him to say, you must write a sequel, you must write a sequel. If anybody had, he would have just thrown the letter in the waste paper basket.
2: Pooh may have left the page in 1928, but his popularity only continued to grow. This is a news report from 1970.
10: It's now 4 years since the Pooh paperbacks were published, illustrating yet again the lasting worldwide popularity of the Winnie the Pooh stories by A.A. Milne. They've been translated into innumerable languages.
2: For Christopher himself, though, fame came at a cost. After his death in 1996, aged 75, This BBC News report reflected on his complicated relationship with the character that made him famous.
11: The author's inspiration for the tales came from his son, Christopher Robin Milne, who always resented his life being turned into literature, describing what his father had done as climbing on my infant shoulders and filching my good name. A burden, then, it certainly was.
12: And how have you got round that?
3: Well, mainly by avoiding it and running away when people bring up the subject. And also, let me put in a word for something that I've done, by writing a book about it and by writing it out of my system. That helped a bit.
2: As for Winnie the Pooh, what began with one little boy's teddy bear has since become a global sensation, inspiring films, television programmes, toys and generations of readers around the world. Not bad for a bear of very little brain. Witness History was produced and presented by me, Jill Kersley.
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19: ABC News with Glenn Lauder. Australia's largest business organisations welcoming the delay to the tax office's ban on credit card payments. The federal government has intervened to provide the ATO with transitional funding so it can keep accepting credit card payments until the end of next June. The ban was initially due to begin at the end of November. Australian Chamber of Commerce and Industry CEO Andrew McKellar says the delay will give small businesses some breathing space.
20: What we want to do now is undertake consultations with the tax office. We need a long-term solution. We need to find a way to ensure that small business has the full flexibility going forward to meet its liabilities in relation to payments to the tax office.
19: The parents of two Perth brothers murdered in Mexico on a surfing trip have spoken in court ahead of the judge delivering his verdict in the Mexican city of Ensenada. Here's North America correspondent Cayman Gock.
21: Jake and Callum Robinson's parents have asked the judge to impose the maximum sentence for the three men accused of their murders. The Perth brothers were on a surfing trip with their American friend Carter Road when they were killed in 2024. In a statement, Deborah Robinson said accountability matters and wants the men imprisoned to protect other families. The defence has argued there is not enough evidence to prove the accused men were the murderers. Cayman Gock, ABC News.
19: Military justice researchers say it's very unlikely the US will reverse its decision to live stream an execution. Defence Secretary Pete Hegseth says the execution of Nidal Malik Hassan will be live streamed in December. Hassan is convicted of killing 13 people and injuring dozens more in a shooting at the Fort Hood military base in 2009. Yale University military justice lecturer Eugene Fidel says First Amendment freedoms will outweigh any concerns over streaming violent content on the internet.
22: I think it would be very hard to try to suppress this kind of coverage. We're very protective of the free press and free speech, and this would probably fit there.
19: The former UN Human Rights Chief, Navi Pillay, has called out growing political attacks on international law after being awarded this year's Nobel Peace Prize. The United States and Israel have blasted the Nobel Committee for awarding the 85-year-old the prize after she chaired the United Nations Commission of Inquiry that concluded last year Israel had committed genocide in Gaza. It's a report Israel called scandalous. Washington has now imposed sanctions on the International Criminal Court, where she served as a judge. Speaking in the Nuremberg courtroom where Nazi leaders were prosecuted after the Second World War, she says she's honoured to receive the accolade.
23: This award strengthens my conviction that we must stand together in defence of the rule of law, in defence of independent courts and an international legal order based on principle rather than selectivity.
19: A major new opinion poll in Brazil suggests Senator Flavio Bolsonaro is ahead of President Lula da Silva in their forthcoming presidential runoff election on the 25th of October. The poll gives the senator, who's the eldest son of former President Jair Bolsonaro, just over 51% of the vote, while Lula da Silva polled just over 45.5%. The Atlas Intel Bloomberg poll surveyed more than 5,000 people over a five-day period. Italian police are on the lookout for cheap wine offers after thieves stole 30,000 bottles worth almost $8 million in a raid on a warehouse in Tuscany. With the story, here's Tim Wharton.
0: One of Italy's biggest and most prestigious family-owned wineries, Marchese Antonori, was about to ship some of its most prized and expensive bottles of Tuscan Reds to customers abroad when their storage facility was broken into. At least seven masked thieves deactivated the alarms, disabled the cameras, and used company forklifts to load thousands of cases of wine onto two huge trucks. The chief executive of the company said it was the largest theft in the history of Italian wineries. Antonori, which dates back to 1385 and now exports to 170 countries, has alerted customers worldwide to be wary of offers outside official sales channels following the heist, and officials remain hopeful that the stolen wine will be found.
19: In cricket, Australia 6 for 187 at stumps on day one of the first test against South Africa in Durban. Matt Renshaw is unbeaten on 46, Pat Cummins has 33, and the Western Bulldogs have cruised to a 43-point victory over Essendon in the AFLW at Witten Oval. Forward Sarah Hartwig kicked four goals as the Bulldogs led at every change in the 10-5-65 to 2-10-22 victory. The Dogs rise to fourth with the victory. The Bombers remain 16th. ABC News. To the weather around the country for your Saturday, Brisbane showers and 31. In Sydney, there'll be some showers about as well on a top of 30. Showers too for Canberra, 23 the maximum temperature expected. In Melbourne, partly cloudy and 22 degrees. Hobart, also partly cloudy with a top of 21 degrees. In Adelaide, it'll be partly cloudy also with a top of 21 degrees. Perth can expect some showers with a top of 21 degrees. And in Darwin, it'll be a partly cloudy Saturday with a top temperature of 34 degrees. 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
1: You're listening to Outside Source, live from the BBC World Service. We're keeping a close eye on news in the United States following the fact that the US Department of Defense, the Secretary, Pete Hegseth, has said that a public execution is to be live-streamed. He's talking about the execution of Nidal Hassan, who murdered 13 unarmed fellow soldiers at Fort Hood in Texas in 2009. Mr. Hegseth said that the execution set for December should be high profile and public.
2: He's going to get a firing squad of soldiers, as it should be, and we'll make sure that people are able to watch it, that it's public, because people need to understand that there's serious consequences for these types of things.
3: Has Major Hassan made any final requests, reached out to the president, anything like that, to your knowledge?
2: Don't care. We'll see him on December 3rd.
1: Pete Hegseth there. Well, in the last few minutes, President Trump, speaking at a reception in Washington, has made comments he said were giving a man the death penalty who killed 14 soldiers a couple of years ago. Actually, it was 2009. Death penalty through firing squad, the president continued, and he deserves it. Killed and wounded many, many people. A maniac. Those are the comments attributed to the president at the moment. From those short comments, which have just come into our newsroom, it's not clear whether the president continued to address the fact that the execution would be accompanied by what would appear to be a public live stream. If the president adds any more comments, we will bring those to you. And if the execution does go ahead in early December, as planned, it will be the first, in effect, public execution in the U.S. for about 90 years and the first military execution by firing squad since 1945. A little earlier, before President Trump made his recent comments, I spoke to our White House reporter, Bernd de Boosman, who talked me through what we do and don't know at this stage.
4: Well, we still don't have many details about what actually this could entail, but from everything that Secretary Hegseth and the Defense Department have said, it would essentially be live streamed, meaning that anyone with the link could, in theory, watch the execution take place. I think one of the immediate questions that many Americans had, even those who support the death penalty and support putting Nidal Hassan, to death, what sort of guardrails that would include. I mean, there's you know, a very real possibility that a young child, for example, if he were to find out the link to this live-streamed execution, that he could watch that. I think many Americans will be waiting to see the details on that. But certainly what Secretary Hegseth has proposed is that anyone might be able to watch this via live stream. It's certainly far, far different than anything that has taken place in the United States ever before.
1: Is the Secretary of Defense's decision final, or can it be challenged in court?
4: There's at the moment an understanding that this very well might be challenged in court by Nidal Hassan's team, especially now that we've seen kind of outcry from both sides of the political spectrum and from human rights organizations. The UN, for example, I mean, they very pointedly said that public executions of this kind are torture, the same phrasing they use when public executions are carried out in countries such as Iran, such as North Korea, such as Taliban-controlled Afghanistan. And I think that's given a lot of Americans a bit of pause, even if they do support the death penalty. And ultimately, we don't know what President Trump feels about this. He hasn't spoken about it. So there's certainly, I mean, there's room. I think many Americans and many death penalty experts here in the United States think that it perhaps in the end won't be live streamed, but we don't actually know how that's going to play out. There's been no sort of appeal just yet.
1: And you've noted that President Trump has yet to address the issue. How then does the White House deal with the fact that in the Trump administration's plan to organize effectively a public execution, it will be on the same side as Afghanistan, Iran, North Korea, and several armed groups?
4: I think one of the big questions going forward, and I think many Americans will be watching in the next couple of days in particular, to be how President Trump manages that question of the U.S. being put in the same category as countries which the United States government quite often accuses of human rights violations. President Trump, you know, he's never spoken about the possibility of live-streamed executions, but he's been very broadly, since well before he was president, broadly been supportive of the death penalty kind of, writ large.
1: Punta Busman, our White House reporter. A little earlier, I spoke to three people who've witnessed executions by firing squad firsthand. Lawyer Bo King has represented prisoners on death row for nearly 25 years and witnessed two executions of his own clients by firing squad. Captain Budu Kumson is a retired Ghanaian military officer. He witnessed one execution. And Jeffrey Collins is a reporter at the Associated Press who, over the past 21 years, has witnessed several executions in South Carolina on behalf of his news agency, several by firing squad. A warning, you might find the contents of their nine-minute discussion to be disturbing. I began by asking Captain Kumson about the circumstances of the execution he witnessed.
0: I did not volunteer to attend. I was summoned to the Air Force base. I didn't know what to expect. That was around dawn, around 5 a.m. So I went there with my colleague, who later became a general, Kwasi. And as soon as we got there, we knew we were in the wrong place. There were soldiers so emotionally charged, chanting, and we were wondering what was the issue. So I asked the Air Force officer who asked me to report there what the case was. Before I could say Jack, I was identified as, yeah, Captain Kumson, you are to take these two generals to the range for execution. That's how I got into it.
1: Jeffrey Collins, you attended in your capacity as a reporter. How important was that for you?
5: I felt like it was very important. It's critical. My role, you know, executions in the United States are done in private. They aren't done publicly. So, and they aren't broadcast. They aren't videotaped. So my role was to tell people what happened and to tell the world what happened and to do that in a way that I unlike some of the other people in the room, like the family of the victims or perhaps the defense attorney or the spiritual advisor for the inmate, I'm trying to tell people what happened from just a factual based, you know, without emotion and that kind of thing. And so, you know, I've attended 15 executions before the firing squad ones that attended about 9 or 10 lethal injections. And it was important for me to be there and to contrast the firing squad from what happens in a lethal injection execution. And they are very different. And also just, again, to be able to tell people this is what happens so they can make their own determinations at the end of the day what they think about what happens in these death chambers.
1: And Bo King, as a lawyer, I imagine it's your job to try to stop the executions from taking place, but nevertheless, you have attended yourself.
6: Yes, I've attended the executions of five of my clients, three by lethal injection and two by firing squad. And as you said, that's come at the end of often many years fighting to overturn their convictions and sentences. So arriving at that juncture is extraordinarily difficult. I would not contest Jeffrey's statement that witnessing it is quite emotional. If you have been invested in the in your client's case for as long as I had in each of those instances.
1: For all of you, I wonder, and we'll begin with Captain Budu Kumson, what does it do to you as a person to witness the execution of another person?
0: It's sobering, and it has an eerie feeling of finality, that something has forever been done and cannot be undone. And then you ask yourself, what was the purpose? What was that supposed to achieve?
6: Yeah.
0: And you struggle with it all the time.
1: I know you had extensive counseling for 2 years.
0: Yes, I did.
1: How did that help you?
0: Oh, yeah, it did help. It really did help because it was not just the action of the execution that bothered me so much, because I was a soldier, and death by firing squad is one of the seldom but facts of military life. It's in the military law. But I had personal relations with the two generals I was to take to the range. I was the residence guard commander to General Achampong, who was the head of state. until he was overthrown. So there was a relationship of trust between the two of us. And then General Utuka, who was the second general, was actually the one who actually facilitated my recruitment into the military, to the academy. Mm-hmm. So I knew the two, I call them old men. And then for them to see that I am the one who's been brought to escort them to the range to be executed, I was wondering what was going on in their minds. And it was traumatic.
1: Jeffrey Collins.
6: Boy, can it.
1: The effect on you.
5: Well, and, you know, I'm approaching this in a very, you know, objective kind of fair manner. So I'm trying not to focus on how I feel. That's not important to my job in reporting on it. But I do try to be in tune or understand the emotions of everyone in the room. And it's a very tension-filled atmosphere because, I mean, this happens very quickly. And there are attorneys or even family members of the inmate that are awaiting this to happen, and they have their own feelings and emotions that I need to convey to people how that happened. There's also almost always family members of victims in there who feel, as you can imagine, completely different, and they have their own thoughts and feelings that I'm trying to convey to people, how they react to it and what happens to them, and whether, you know, there's tears, sometimes there's people that look triumphant at it, not really triumphantly, but there are people that take it as being a good thing if you're in the victim's family kind of role. So I noted the sobering comment. I think that's a very good one. It's a very sobering kind of place. It has a very sobering effect on people, I think.
1: And Bo King?
6: Yes, it's affected me profoundly. With the firing squad executions in particular, I noticed being affected by the noise. First, when the sound of the gunshots, the loudest thing that I've ever heard, even with the foam earplugs, and being able to hear each of the shots distinctly. It's not a noise I forget, but I'm also occasionally affected by silence. I've never been in a place quieter than an execution chamber just before the trigger is pulled. And I wake in the night when it is entirely quiet. And that absence of noise is what takes me back to that room. I did want to say that I think there's an element of what Captain Coombson was talking about with the executions that we've witnessed too, where it is state corrections officials who are carrying out the procedures, both preparing for and quite possibly the execution itself. So many people, men and women who have known our clients for years and who are escorting them to the death chamber, who are standing with them on death watch, who are taking them into the chamber and guiding them or lifting them onto the gurney or into the chair, restraining them with straps to whichever apparatus is being used. And I worry deeply about the effect on them. And perhaps most acutely for the people who do carry out the execution. I witnessed the firing squad execution of Stephen Corey Bryant. And when the shots hit him, the target that was pinned to his chest flew across the room and landed directly in front of the rifles. And it's very difficult in that room, really, as Jeffrey said, not to imagine yourself into the place of everyone present. And imagining myself into the place of someone who had just pulled the trigger and then has the evidence of that land at their feet right afterward. I could not imagine what that must feel like, but it has to haunt you.
1: Our thanks to Bo King, to Captain Budu Coombson, and to Jeffrey Collins. We've been reaching out to you, members of our global audience, to get a sense of how this story is being seen wherever you live. Let's listen.
7: Hi, I'm Shweta Mishra. I'm calling from New Delhi, India. 13 people were killed at Fort Hood. Their families have waited for 17 long years, wanting justice for their family members. So I completely appreciate that the sentence has finally come, and that too from a proper military court. But the idea of live streaming this death, that is bizarre. There's a difference between justice and spectacle, actually. And turning it into a broadcast content, I'm very uncomfortable with that idea. Very, very disturbing. Because everyone will watch, including children. Iran and Afghanistan are the other countries which have done this execution publicly in the past, and United States to be seen in the same prism now as Iran and Afghanistan, that is very, very disturbing. For extremist groups, a global live stream is a gift. It hands them a martyr, a final stage, a ready-made recruitment video, a free propaganda marketing. Terrorists thrive on spectacle, and this event is actually handing them one. It is a dangerous precedent, and I think it's deeply unwise.
8: My name is Shedrack Okere from Lagos, Nigeria. Concerning the event of an army major being executed in publicly by the United States of America, I think it's a welcome idea, and I can't wait to see the reaction and what it will mean in the future.
9: This is Peta speaking from Tenerife, the Canary Islands. I think it is not a pleasant view. Personally, I'm not going to see it. But what I guess is that the military have their own code of penalties. And what they are doing with this is to show such behavior. Well, you get punished, and you get very deeply punished, taking away your life. As I said, it is not very pleasant. And there is a say, a tooth for a tooth, an eye for an eye, and it continues saying a life for a life. In this case, this person has taken 13 lives, so it won't be enough. And this is the kind of justice that we humans make.
10: This is Enrique Hall from Mexico. Executions, death executions, should be made private. It's a very intimate situation. And thus, privacy means respect for the people that are going to be shot or put to death. So I think that the execution should not be made public.
11: I'm Carlos Martinez from Colombia.
9: Continue saying a life for a life. In this case, this person has taken 13 lives, so it won't be enough. And this is the kind of justice that we humans make.
10: This is Enrique Hall from Mexico. Executions, death executions, should be made private. It's a very intimate

0: Colombia. I think that will be a good decision. You know, a traitor deserves death, but the only thing I disagree is with the execution of the firing aiming group. I think he should be hanging as a traitor. The traitor only just deserves to be hanging. I repeat, I'm from Colombia. I am in the military reserve, Lieutenant Colonel. I consider a traitor must be hanging.
1: Hi, this is Cher from Illinois. I can't say how disgusted I am about them live streaming this execution. If the Army wants to execute someone, that's up to the Army or the military. But live streaming it is just disgusting. This is just Trump giving his, in my opinion, low IQ followers red meat. I can't tell you how disgusted I am about the whole thing. I will not be watching. I just think this is horrible. How much further will this country sink? I'm so sad.

0: This is Outside Source on the BBC World Service. Wildfires have been burning throughout parts of Indonesia for weeks, sending smoke across the country and into neighbouring Malaysia, Singapore and the Philippines. The BBC's Lisa Tambunan is in Jakarta.
1: So I've been covering this story for weeks now, actually months, because the fires started to really rise in terms of the number of hotspots and active fires across several regions in Indonesia, starting in July. And that's around the time when it is the dry season here in Indonesia. These fires happen every year during the dry season. This year in particular has been the worst since 2015. In that year, millions of hectares were burned across Indonesia. We haven't seen the numbers yet this year, but just from June to July, there have been more than 200 hectares. And there are reports from several organizations that up till August, September time, there's almost or around a million hectares already. And how this is impacting the people who live in these areas, which most of these fires are happening in Kalimantan, which is the Indonesian side of Borneo Island and Sumatra, is toxic haze covering large swaths of residential areas, essentially, where people are living. Millions of people are impacted and inhaling this toxic smog for weeks now. And this is impacting the health of millions of people. The Indonesian Health Ministry, they've recorded nearly 175,000 respiratory infection cases so far caused by these fires. So we can see that it's not only affecting environment, but also the health of the people. And on top of that, we're also seeing wildlife is also impacted by this. Dozens of orangutans have been reported to also be infected by respiratory diseases, infections, and so on.
0: What are the authorities doing to tackle the problem?
1: They've sent tens of thousands of personnel, both on the ground and in the air operations, to tackle these fires. And this includes cloud seeding operations, which is to trigger rain across these areas, as well as water bombing from helicopters. And the Indonesian government has also received help from Japan and Malaysia in these operations. But officials have said that they are having trouble because there's limited access to water, and also sometimes there isn't much cloud to seed to actually trigger rain. And so they've had trouble on the ground and facing a lot of challenge in this area.
0: The BBC's Lisa Tambunan in Jakarta. Well, time to update you on a story in Europe that we've been featuring extensively this week here on Outside Source, the protests by students which have closed hundreds of schools in recent days. France now promises 3,000 extra teachers in a first step in order to calm those protests. Hugh Schofield, I should say, in Paris, says that the education minister, Edouard Geffray, made the offer in a television interview. The government says, in terms of figures of those arrested, 6,877 people have been arrested, 86% of whom are under the age of 18. And on the programme this week, we've heard from the parents of two young students. Those parents have been worried about the effect of the protests on their own children. But one father said that he trusted his young son to know

0: exactly what to do. Hugh Schofield and our other correspondents deployed in France, including Nick Beek, will continue, and James Waterhouse will continue to keep us up to date on all events in France. Do stay with us here on Outside Source on the BBC.
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0: You're listening to Outside Source, live on the BBC World Service from our newsroom in central London. Our Middle East analyst, Sebastian Usher, has taken his regular seat at our table in the newsroom. In a few minutes' time, Seb will tell us a bit more about the conflict in Yemen, which has spilled over into neighbouring Saudi Arabia. Saudi Arabia itself has been supporting the official government in Yemen against the Houthi rebels, which have themselves been supported by Iran.
11: BBC News with Danielle Yawovetska. The Trump administration has imposed sanctions on the International Criminal Court as it escalates a self-described campaign to cripple the institution. Secretary of State Marco Rubio claimed the court illegally prosecuted Americans and Israelis. The sanctions will affect its access to any American facilities and services, including banking and technology. A joint statement reaffirming support for the ICC has been issued by several European countries, as well as Canada and Japan. Separately, the European Union described the US move as deeply regrettable. Washington's move against the ICC came hours after one of its former judges was awarded the Nobel Peace Prize. Speaking after receiving the accolade, Navi Pillay, who's also a former UN human rights chief, warned against growing political attacks on international law. In other news, the European Trade Commissioner Maros Shefcovic says a deal has been reached with Beijing to halve Chinese exports of hybrid and plug-in hybrid vehicles to the EU. Mr. Shefcovic said they had also agreed to improve access to China's market. South African police have clashed with rioters and looters in Durban for a second day. The scrapping of a controversial directive allowing the intake of asylum applications has failed to quell the violence aimed at foreign nationals. Three former OpenAI researchers who were sacked for allegedly mishandling information say the real reason for their dismissal was them raising safety concerns at the tech company. The three said their firing made employees afraid to speak out. Austria's interior minister says four Ukrainians were arrested on suspicion of spying. Two have since been released. They are investigative journalists working for the Ukrainska Pravda Daily. The Madame Tussauds Wax Museum in the German capital Berlin has opened a display with the world's first wax kebab. The model is a full-size replica of a popular Berlin fast food stand with a chicken kebab on the counter. BBC News.
0: This is Outside Source, live on the BBC World Service. To the Middle East, Saudi Arabia has said that three people, including a pilot, have been killed in two Houthi attacks on Thursday on the international airport in the capital, Riyadh. The Houthis control a part of Yemen and they oppose the Saudi-backed government of Yemen. The Civil Aviation Authority in Saudi Arabia confirmed that a plane belonging to the national carrier Saudia was hit. These latest casualties follow the deaths of three people in Houthi attacks on two Saudi airports on October the 6th and 7th. Let's bring in Seb Usher now, our Middle East analyst. The conflict spilling over the borders into Saudi Arabia in, what would you describe it, an increasing way?
12: Yeah, absolutely. I mean, we've seen the Houthis able to inflict damage on economic targets, oil facilities, for example, which is the lifeblood of Saudi economy and, to some extent, the global economy, and also off the coast of Yemen with the Bab al-Mandeb Strait, where there's heavy fighting going on at the moment to cause damage to Saudi economic interests there too by stopping Saudi vessels from taking that route. And that's pretty much the reason why this war, which had gone dormant for several years, has reignited. And that war has always involved, though it's, you know, on the ground in Yemen, it's between forces which vary, because there's lots of forces on the ground there. They vary, obviously, in their loyalties, but pro-government forces at any one time and basically the Houthis. And those fronts between the two sides hadn't shifted very much for years. There was a kind of bloody stalemate that had been reached. The last month, a bit more than that now, we've seen this really change. And during that time, we have seen the Houthis carry out a number of attacks on Saudi targets. But this attack yesterday, I think, because it's the international airport at Riyadh, because a pilot was killed, he's been named Captain Hamoud Ali Al-Kathami for the national carrier Saudia, it will hit home particularly hard, I mean, for Saudis, for the millions of expats there as well who use that airport all the time. We've seen several airlines suspend flights. I was looking at the airline, the arrivals and departures today. About a fifth of those have been cancelled and about half have been delayed. So it's still operating, but with considerable issues. Even here in the UK, I mean, yesterday, the Foreign Office issued a travel advice for people saying they shouldn't go unless they have a very strong reason to do so to the Riyadh region at the moment. That's pretty intense coming from here. And, you know, loud booms were heard when these ballistic missiles were fired yesterday by the Houthis into Riyadh. Embassy staff, schools had to take cover. You know, these are scenes that, yes, some areas of Saudi Arabia have seen this before, but I don't think to this extent. So it shows the pain that the Houthis can inflict with relatively limited means on the Saudis, because the Saudis just have so many targets like that, whereas the Houthis, although the Saudis have much more sophisticated weapons, obviously, you know, God knows how many times wealthier they are, the Houthis just, you know, you can hit them and hit them and hit them again, but you're not going to cause that kind of pain in such an immediate way. And the Houthis, you know, to some extent, can just suck it up.
0: And looking how far away Riyadh is from Yemen, the Houthi-controlled territory, it is a long way away. So the Houthis have that capacity now to project their military power, if that's what the right phrase to call it, deep into Saudi Arabia. That must be a deep concern.
12: It is. I mean, they're definitely a stronger force in that way than they were a few years ago. And that is where the Iranians come in. I mean, with all these proxies that we talk about of Iran, I mean, of course, they are not just the puppets of Tehran. They have their own agenda. They have their own reasons why they're fighting. I think this battle at the moment has to be seen in the context of the Iran war. This is about the Bab-el-Mandeb Strait, the alternative to the Strait of Hormuz that the Saudis were using. And this is the Houthis trying to close it down. There's no way that that was something that they just did because they wanted to. That's because Iran needed at that moment to add to the global pressure on the US, for global economic pressure, by closing down that route that the Saudis had opened up.
0: What's the status of maritime traffic then through Bab el-Mandeb into the Red Sea?
12: Well, the Houthis have said that they're only hitting Saudi vessels. There hasn't been a lot of strikes, but that I think is because in some ways the Saudis have managed to continue to use the Strait of Hormuz to get quite a lot of oil through them. They've also been going through another route which avoids going through the Bab el-Mandeb Strait. So the Saudis, actually the most recent announcement from them is saying that their ability to supply the world should pretty much be as it was in a month or so. Now we'll have to see about that. So the damage that the Houthis could have done, I think, is not as intense as it might have been, but that battle at the moment in Yemen is raging in this coastal area near the Bab el-Mandeb Strait, where the Houthis launched a lightning offensive, took most of the area. Now the pro-government forces, who essentially announced all-out war just last Sunday, with the green light, of course, from the Saudis, are mounting their own offensive to try and win it back. As with so much in Yemen, there aren't really independent journalists on the ground. You hear a lot of different reports which deeply contradict each other. Very hard to know quite what's going on.
0: And our colleague Nawala Magafi and her team recently went to Yemen to try to see exactly what was going on in the front lines and went to Taiz, and their reports are still available on the BBC website. They're currently editing a longer report of their travels in Taiz. Staying in the region, Seb, the Nobel Peace Prize, as we've reported in our bulletins throughout the day, has gone to Navi Pillay, a former UN human rights chief, international criminal court judge, who recently presided, I should say, over a UN commission accusing Israel of genocide in Gaza. Israel has always denied those claims. Has there been much reaction then or response from Israel to the award?
12: Yes, as you'd imagine, there certainly has been. Let me just find this here. On Twitter, I think I may have lost. Oh, here we go. This is from Israeli Foreign Minister a bit earlier. This was the first broadside that was launched after this was announced, saying if there were an award for lies, hatred and blood libels, Navi Pillay wouldn't just be a contender, she'd be a front runner. It continues in that sort of mode for some way, and it finishes by saying, now that the Nobel Commission has rewarded the biggest lie of the 21st century, that's about genocide, Joseph Goebbels is certainly applauding from hell. Joseph Goebbels, of course, being the great propagandist, well, great is not the right word, but the propagandist of the Nazi regime. So pretty intemperate, fierce language there. The Prime Minister's office, Benjamin Netanyahu's office, has also followed through on that in a similar vein. And we've had a very strong response to the action that the US, we've just been hearing in the bulletin there against the ICC, over which she, you know, was involved, which doesn't seem coincidental that the US has done this. A lot of, you know, strong approval from the Israeli Prime Minister, from Israeli officials there. Just to move away from this for one second, there's another story very briefly, which I've just been working on and just seen. The UAE, which is investigating that Fly Dubai incident last week, the Attorney General has just come out with a lengthy statement. I think one of the things that's really quite interesting about it is, you know, we know that there was an Omani co-pilot. We know that he attacked the captain. We know that he was trying to take control of a plane. There was speculation that he wasn't just trying to bring down the plane there and then, but he was wanting to aim it at a target. And this Attorney General UA says that in the investigation, from what they've gleaned, from what he's told them, that he was aiming to hit the passenger terminal at the airport Ben Gurion in Tel Aviv, which was its final destination, to try and kill as many people as possible. There also a bit more information about him, saying that he said that he had been radicalized by reading, you know, extremist Islamic literature going back to about 2017, and also that he had drawn inspiration from 9/11, and that he'd even chosen, part of the reason why he chose to train as a pilot was in order to be able to carry out such an attack. One other thing, saying that he had gone on a couple of sort of dummy runs as co-pilot in the Fly Dubai route from Dubai to Tel Aviv to see how that all worked out, you know, how he would be able to do it. So he had put a lot of thought into this, I think, as becoming very clear now.
0: Sebastian Asher, our Middle East analyst, thank you so much for keeping us up to date. Well, we also want to bring you, our audience, a sense of what life is like in Gaza. Let's hear from Rakhad.
4: Hello, my name is Rakhad El-Ghusein. Currently, I am living in Tel El-Hawa area in southern Erimal. I'm renting a place here, so it's not my original home. My family and I are originally from the Rimal area in the central part of the Gaza City, but right now we are staying here in Tel El-Hawa area. The area where I'm staying in Tel El-Hawa is severely destroyed. It feels like a ghost town. There are almost no buildings left. Only tents for displaced people who are living under extremely harsh conditions. And honestly, this isn't just in Tel El-Hawa. This is the reality across all areas of Gaza City. Every single day, we wake up worrying about the most fundamental human needs, searching for clean drinking water, trying to secure a meal, or finding fuel. We spend hours queuing in line just to get water or bread. There is a total lack of safety. Nowhere feels safe, and the sound of drones and explosions never stops. Families are completely exhausted, both physically and mentally. trying to endure this constant state of deprivation and uncertainty.
0: Raghad there in Gaza. Time for the latest sports news now on Outside Source. Our reporter Lee James is in our sports studio. And Lee, the Manchester City manager Enzo Maresca has been speaking at his first media appearance since City were found guilty of Premier League financial rule breaches.
7: Yes, that's right. Maresca has been speaking, James, before Sunday's Premier League game against Liverpool at Anfield. He started by acknowledging the heavy media presence and said, "There is a process ongoing, and in this moment, I completely trust the club." City were found guilty of the majority of the 115 charges brought against them by the Premier League. The club have appealed against the verdict and claimed in a statement the commission's ruling contained clear material errors of law, principle and fact and is unsafe. Well, Maresca also said today the club's titles are absolutely not tainted, but would he commit to staying if the club's punishment involved them being relegated?
13: I won the championship with Leicester, so in case a League One, we're going to see. But again, we are thinking about something that we don't know.
7: Well, we'll have live commentary of Manchester City's trip to Liverpool on Sports World here on the BBC World Service on Sunday. While in cricket, Australia are playing their first test match in South Africa since the ball tampering scandal of 2018. And after winning the toss and choosing to bat first, the tourists closed on 187 for six when bad light forced an early end to the opening day's play.
0: Thanks so much to Lee with the sport. Well, as we said in that bulletin, Manchester City have been found guilty of breaching Premier League financial rules and have lodged an appeal. In More Than the Score, the BBC examines what happens next and the potential impact on the club, the league and the wider sporting landscape. To hear more, search for More Than the Score wherever you get your BBC podcasts. Well, this is Outside Source on the BBC World Service. We've been discussing ADHD, Attention Deficit Hyperactivity Disorder, on today's programme, as an official review here in England has found that there is a risk of people being overdiagnosed with conditions like this. But it is, of course, a global issue. We are a global programme, so we wanted to take a look at the bigger picture. Earlier, I spoke to Professor Alistair Sandhouse, author of No More Normal, Why We Need to Rethink Mental Health and Diagnosis. He contributed to the current review in England. And Jessica Janssen van Rensburg is in South Africa. She's a training coordinator at the Neurodiversity Centre in Durban and was herself diagnosed with ADHD just a few years ago in her 30s.
14: We need to rethink what counts as a diagnosis, where we can draw the lines between normal variation and illness. And I think it's important to get that balance right, because like with medication or many other things in medicine, diagnosis can do a great deal of good, and it can also do a great deal of harm, depending on how the diagnosis is made, who it's made for, and whether it's an appropriate diagnosis. Part of my concern is that we've lost some kind of sight of where those boundaries are. It's difficult in clinical psychiatry because there aren't blood tests or other ways of determining diagnoses with absolute accuracy. But there was an issue that needed to be discussed and resolved, and I think the review is a very important step into that conversation.
0: Jessica Janssen van Rensburg in South Africa. For some people, getting a diagnosis explains struggles they've had all their lives. Others, though, question whether normal differences in behaviour are increasingly being medicalised. How do you see it?
15: So I do agree with what has been said so far. I think it's a fine line between, you know, when do we draw the line? I think for somebody who has struggled for most of their life with what felt like seemingly just personal shortfalls, I think being able to have a diagnosis is incredibly validating, particularly when the neurobiological wiring that is linked with ADHD does cause significant difficulties in daily functioning. So I think when it is to that extent where somebody is finding day-to-day lived experience quite challenging, then a diagnosis can be incredibly useful and incredibly validating in terms of self-awareness and working on one's skills and things like that.
0: You've spoken about your own diagnosis. How has having that changed your life?
15: It's been incredibly validating for me, just in terms of not really putting all of the puzzle pieces together previously in my life and feeling that there were a lot of personal shortcomings that I had in terms of executive functioning and completing tasks and getting things done. And I think without the diagnosis, it feels like massive personal shortcomings or kind of faults within your own person that make you irresponsible or, you know, bad at time management and things like that. And having the diagnosis for myself has changed the way I view myself. It's changed the way I plan my life, the way I manage my work, the way I try to support my own executive functioning. And it also allows me to have a lot more grace for the things that are still very real shortcomings, but are now down to neurobiological wiring as opposed to just personal failure, if that makes sense.
0: And on that point of neurobiological wiring, as you describe it, I'd like to go back to Professor Sandhaus. You said earlier that there is no blood test for this. Is there a test for neurobiological wiring?
14: Well, there isn't, and I think therein lies the problem. We've introduced a language of neurodiversity, which I think is a very welcome addition to the language in explaining that people are not all made the same, that there is a variation, and it can cross a line into something which is more recognizably a diagnosable disorder. We have guidelines which are developed by the World Health Organization, or if you're in the United States, there's a DSM, a Diagnostic and Statistical Manual. So we have, if you like, operationalized ways of making a diagnosis. The question is, who writes these guidelines? Are they written so that they're, so to speak, carving nature at the joints? And are they written so that you can have a clear-cut differentiation between normal variation and illness? And I think additionally, are these diagnoses being applied properly so that in the reality, the diagnoses are made with the same care and attention that they should be? I think what we're seeing in the UK, and I can't speak to elsewhere, is a lot of variation in assessment practice and how the diagnosis is made. And I think that's causing us here considerable problems.
0: We've spoken about the potential of overdiagnosis or underdiagnosis. Might there also be, Professor, misdiagnosis where ADHD or autism is thought of, but it might turn out on further inspection to be something else equally serious, equally worthy of treatment?
14: Yes, I mean, there's certainly a risk of that. We know that symptoms of, for example, ADHD, autism might be mistaken for other diagnoses. And so in adulthood, when diagnoses are made late very often, it can be sometimes difficult to differentiate from anxiety disorders, other personality types and that sort of thing. So I think all that's a way of saying you need to know what you're doing when you're making a diagnosis. It's a time-consuming and difficult task. And I think often where diagnoses are made based on checkboxes without really understanding the context of someone's life, the impact on their day-to-day function across a variety of situations in their life. I think if you assume a diagnosis is easy to make just based on a checklist of symptoms, you're going to make mistakes. And as you said, you could misdiagnose and send the person down the wrong treatment pathway or overdiagnose. So that the person is labeled with an illness they don't have. And of course, we know that in some pockets as well, there's underdiagnosis. All these things can exist in the same sort of society at the same time.
0: And Jessica Jansen van Rensburg in South Africa, tell us about the people who come to you.
15: So I work for the Neurodiversity Centre, which is a nationwide organisation in South Africa. And we specialise in the assessment, diagnosis, treatment, support and intervention of neurodivergent conditions. And we do definitely pride ourselves and prioritize good quality assessments. So we do look, you know, they're lengthy, they involve a number of different assessment measures. They make sure we get developmental history and we consider the whole person and things like that. And we do, I think, have a lot of people that get diagnosed just by going to the doctor and talking about what's what's bothering them. But I think it is important to make sure that there is an awareness about the importance of thorough and good quality assessment and accurate diagnosis. So the people that come to us vary across the lifespan. We see children, we see adolescents, we see adults. Some come with their own diagnosis from another professional. Some come because, you know, some aspect of their life is becoming overwhelming or unmanageable. And we always start with diagnosis, but our process doesn't, or diagnostic assessment necessarily, but our process doesn't end there. And for us, a diagnosis is more about understanding and looking at the right support and intervention, as opposed to just finding a label for somebody to explain what they're doing.
0: Our thanks to Jessica Jansen van Rensburg in South Africa and to Professor Alistair Sandhouse. This is Outside Source on the BBC World Service. On the technology page of the BBC website, my colleague Laura Kress has been writing about former researchers at the US firm OpenAI who were sacked for allegedly mishandling information. Laura, a long-time member of this programme for so many years, joins us now on the line. They've been speaking about the reasons for their dismissal, Laura. What have they said?
16: That's correct. So these three former OpenAI employees, they've disputed what OpenAI said last week, saying they were sacked because of mishandling information. They've said, well, actually, it's because we raised safety concerns about these advanced AI models that are being tested at OpenAI, and they raised concerns saying researchers are losing the ability to monitor these AI models safely. Makita Bazdari, who's one of these researchers, said, I believe we were fired for prioritizing safety over the near-term investments and interests of OpenAI as a corporation. And they've also written this letter, the three of them, to the leaders of OpenAI, saying they're a bit concerned that the firings as well are going to lead to fewer people wanting to speak out in the future if they do also spot more safety issues.
0: What has OpenAI said in response?
16: So in response, OpenAI has also disputed the claims. They've said there was this internal investigation, and they've said, we want to be very clear. These decisions, they weren't about raising safety concerns. They weren't about speaking out. It's because we uncovered a significant breach of trust beyond what's outlined in the letter they published. And so they said, we stand by this decision to discontinue their employment.
0: And this all fits in, Laura, to that wider story that I'm sure you've been covering for months and that certainly has been in the headlines for several weeks now. What some researchers have described as their deep potential fears about the risk that AI poses to humanity itself. I mean, pretty much the most basic question ever. Is AI going to defeat humanity? Where does this particular story fit into that wider story?
16: I think it fits into the idea of these safety concerns and the idea that at some point AI is going to be, you know, uncontrollable. It's not going to be something that even the researchers, even the people in the industry are going to, you know, be able to take control of. Some researchers worrying that these systems will become more powerful and autonomous. They could become harder for humans to control and then potentially making decisions that conflict with our interests, in fact. I mean, I think it's worth pointing out we're not talking about the kind of AI that, you know, most of us are using the lowest level, you know, ChatGPT, things like that. We're talking about much more what they call frontier models, these very advanced models. And of course, on the other hand, some people also arguing this is more of a smokescreen, really, to distract from the harm AI is potentially already causing in terms of, if you look at environmental causes, you know, the amount of data centers that are being built to keep up with all of this. So there's a lot of argument about this. It's a very hot topic, as you say, in the industry.
0: So we're firstly being told that AI might pose a risk to humanity by some. We're now being told that we should be polite to AI. Another AI firm, Anthropic, has banned users from being what it describes as cruel to its AI systems. What's that all about?
16: So they have said, and they have noted, this is only going to apply in extreme cases, you know. So it's not going to be, you know, if you're a little bit impolite, I think it's quite, you would have to be, you know, pretty, it'd be a rare case, I think, where this is going to happen. But it's updated their policy to let its tools, and that is essentially Claude, end interactions when people are cruel. So it is a really interesting one because, it raises the question about being polite to chatbots and of some of people have raised, can you really be cruel to something that is numbers? Yes.
0: Doesn't expect cruel. I mean, believe me, I've been cruel to parking meters. I've been cruel to self-service machines in supermarkets. I've been cruel to any machine that doesn't do exactly what I want it to do. But is the point that those programs might learn from potential human bad behavior and then eventually reflect it back?
16: Well, I think what, you know, that they have said, they've said it's sustained and needless abusive behaviour towards its AI. And it sort of highlights that along, that it has this list of forbidden conduct already. So bullying others, promoting self-harm, all these kind of things. So it's these extreme cases. And yes, some people are wondering, is this an idea that we're having to have these good manners now in case something might happen in the future? I don't think that's why they're doing it, but it is an interesting point to think about.
0: I leave the building then determined to have good manners with any AI I come across in the next few hours. Laura Kress, our technology reporter and longtime member of the Outside Source team, thank you so much for joining us. This has been Outside Source, live from our newsroom here in central London. Thank you so much for your company. I'm James Reynolds. Wherever you are, do have a good weekend.
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24: ABC News with Glenn Lauder. An upcoming ban on the use of credit cards to make payments to the Australian Tax Office has been delayed following federal government intervention. Here's Isabella Tolhurst.
25: The ATO announced last week it would stop accepting credit card payments for tax bills from December in response to the Reserve Bank's ban on card surcharges. The government has faced significant pressure over the plan, with small businesses reacting furiously. Now Treasurer Jim Chalmers has announced the government would give the ATO extra funds to delay the ban until June 30, allowing more consultation on the changes.
26: We try not to interfere or intervene, whether it's the design of the surcharge ban or the implementation, but we've stepped in here.
25: The coalition has called for the credit card ban to be scrapped altogether.
24: The parents of murdered Perth brothers Jake and Callum Robinson have asked a judge in Mexico to impose the maximum sentence on three men accused of killing them 2 years ago. His North America correspondent, Cayman Gock.
27: In an emotional statement read to the court, Deborah Robinson said she never wanted another family to experience the devastation and suffering that had been inflicted on them. Her sons, Callum and Jake Robinson, were on a surfing trip in Baja, California, with their American friend, Carter Rhode, when they were killed in 2024. The court also heard from Mr. Rhode's widow, who told the accused men their actions were evil. Earlier, the defence cast doubt on the credibility of the investigation and the testimony prosecutors relied on. The judge is set to deliver his verdict in the month-long trial tomorrow.
24: A man's been fatally stabbed in Sydney's West. Police were called to Cleve Close at Mount Druitt just before 9 p.m. following reports of an assault. The man died at the scene and an investigation is underway. China and the European Union have reached a deal that could cut Chinese exports of hybrid cars to the bloc by more than half. Following talks in Beijing, the two sides have announced China's exports of hybrids and plug-in hybrids to the EU would be cut to several million cars over 4 years. Europe's car market has been severely dented by China, and a trade deficit with Beijing has risen to more than $1 billion a day. The South African-born jurist and former UN human rights chief, Navi Pillay, has won this year's Nobel Peace Prize for her efforts to promote peace and international law. Here's Larry Buttrose.
28: The chair of the Norwegian Nobel Committee says the 85-year-old's work is a source of hope and inspiration to all those who seek a more peaceful world. But her win is likely to be seen too as a high-profile rebuke of US President Donald Trump and Israeli Prime Minister Benjamin Netanyahu. They both rejected the findings of a UN commission she led that Israel has committed genocide in Gaza. Earlier in her career, she defended South African anti-apartheid leader Nelson Mandela, who later became the country's first black head of state.
24: Saudi Arabia claims that three people, including a pilot, have been killed in two Houthi attacks on the international airport in the capital Riyadh, which has hit a plane belonging to the national carrier Saudia. Here's the BBC's Sebastian Usher.
1: When Saudi Arabia gave the green light earlier this week for the pro-government forces it backs in Yemen to move to all-out war against the Houthis, it was clear that the group would try to inflict more pain on the kingdom, and it has. The image of a burning plane at King Khalid Airport in Riyadh was bad enough for the Saudis, but the confirmation that a pilot was killed will shock Saudi citizens and expats alike. Airlines have already cancelled flights. There are questions over how Saudi defences couldn't stop the Houthi missiles. Pakistan says its forces are now bolstering Saudi defence capabilities as part of a new security pact, but what role they'll play remains uncertain.
24: Ukraine's military says it struck three facilities involved in missile production across Russia. It says the targets hit include a factory making missile components and a facility for disassembling intercontinental ballistic missiles, or ICBMs. Ukraine says the ICBM disassembly plant was hit to degrade Russia's ability to source explosives and rocket fuel. Officials in Greece say two workers have been seriously injured in an explosion at a major oil refinery outside Athens. The workers were hospitalised after the blast at the motor oil refinery around 60 kilometres west of the capital. The scale of the damage and the cause of the blast is still being investigated. And the Formula One driver Max Verstappen has qualified fastest for the sprint race at the Singapore Grand Prix weekend. The Red Bull Racing drivers posted the quickest time in qualifying ahead of George Russell for Mercedes and Ferrari's Charles Leclerc. Australia's Oscar Piastri will start from fourth in his McLaren. And that is the latest from ABC News. For more news at any time, you can download ABC Listen.

Saturday's weather around the country. Brisbane, some showers around a top of 31. In Sydney, some possible showers and 30 degrees. Showers possible as well in Canberra with a top temperature of 23. It'll be cloudy in Melbourne and 22 degrees. Partly cloudy as well in Hobart and 21. Similar in Adelaide, partly cloudy and 21 degrees. Some showers about for Perth, a maximum of 21. And in Darwin, it'll be partly cloudy with a top temperature of 34 degrees. 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
1: Hello, this is the BBC special correspondent James Naughtie, and this is the interview from the BBC World Service. The best conversations coming out of the BBC, people shaping our world from all over the world.
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6: 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The first thing that we want is the war to end.
1: For this interview, I met Jerry Brown, former governor of California, and we spoke at his home in the hills northeast of San Francisco. Born in 1938, Brown's first taste of politics was in 1958, when his father, a lawyer, was elected Democratic governor of California. Less than two decades later, Brown followed in his father's footsteps when he was elected as California's governor himself in 1974, succeeding the future Republican president, Ronald Reagan. It was the first of 2 8-year periods as governor, with a gap of nearly three decades between them, in a long political career that made him one of the Democratic Party's best-known national figures. He oversaw the world's fifth-largest economy for 16 years, ran three times for his party's nomination for president, and over the course of his public life, he knew every president, from John F. Kennedy to Donald Trump. Now retired, he lives on a piece of land where his ancestors settled in the middle of the 19th century. You're going to hear about his deep connection to the state of California, his reflections on how his era in politics compares with today's world, and how spirituality has helped to guide him in his personal and political life.
7: In the Jesuit seminary, we were told tantum quantum. That's in Latin, so much, how much. So much is needed. That's how much you get. That's how much you take. No more, no less. In Buddhism, the vow is delusions are endless. I vow to cut them down. So we say that every day.
1: Welcome to the interview from the BBC World Service with Jerry Brown.
7: This land was where my grandmother grew up, and when she read me Bible stories as a very young child, she also said the Mountain House. The Mountain House was a wonderful place, special. And based on that memory, many, many years later, I got myself control of this land and I built a house here. And from a place that had been totally abandoned, except for cows, for over 50 years, I now dwell here. I don't garage here, I dwell here because I live in the memory and the places where my forebears lived so many years ago.
1: And they came here in the 1850s. California was the place to go, and it really was the idea of opportunity that became embedded in the whole spirit of the place, didn't it?
7: Well, it was the place to go, and people with the gold rush came from all over. A lot of Germans came, foreigners. We talked now about so many immigrants, but people were all immigrants at that point, and California has always been an exceptional place. It's been a magnet drawing people from Europe and from China and the rest of America. But once you're here, you don't really think about that. We're here, so I don't think about these mass migrations.
1: And you know the state as well as anybody on this earth. Your father was governor. He preceded Ronald Reagan as governor. You succeeded Ronald Reagan as governor. You were the bookends for Reagan. How do you look back on that period?
7: More optimistic, less polarized, more full of hope, simpler, exciting. A politics that was not as high-tech, as professionalized, as manipulative. Well, politics is always manipulative, but it was a good era. But I would say the emergence of Reagan was very shocking. And certainly shocking to my father that an actor who'd never spent a day in government could somehow take the reins of California. So I guess in that sense, things were as shocking as they are today.
1: You say it was a hopeful time. It was certainly a tumultuous time.
0: San Francisco itself was the heart of a kind of countercultural movement in the late 60s, became, you know, the city of peace and love and so on. The country was riven by Vietnam. You were a young man. It was a very divided country. I'm interested that you still look back on it as a time of hope.
7: Also, hope, and it seems simpler because at that time it seemed if we could just get out of Vietnam, if we could just, you know, retire Lyndon Johnson and retire Dick Nixon, then the future would open up to us. Well, now it's so different with Donald Trump, with social media, with the emergence of China, of other threats like artificial intelligence, like climate change, like bio threats. There are so many other things. The price of housing, young people don't have the same opportunity. People could take off a year, get an apartment for $100.
0: So it's more difficult to be hopeful now, you think.
7: Yes.
0: One of the interesting things you make there about the housing crisis, the disparity in wealth. California is a fascinating state in so many ways, and one of the fascinations is that, of course, we've got some of the richest men, and they mainly are men, in the world here, with fantastic power in Silicon Valley, hugely wealthy, a second Gilded Age, but you also still have terrible poverty. Now, you've got stuck into that on two separate occasions as governor. Why is it still there?
7: It's still there. That's the structure of society. The capitalist market system today emphasizes and, in fact, requires that those who do well be rewarded increasingly disproportionate to other people. So the gains for those who succeed at the top are getting bigger and richer, and the sustenance at the bottom and the middle is getting less and less.
0: Has it been allowed to become so tilted uncomfortably as you would see it?
7: It's the logic of the market system. If you win, you win a lot. The internet allows for massive accumulations of eyeballs and therefore wealth and purchasing. And these companies that do so well, they have the mythology that the people who are at the top are the ones who deserve all this reward, whereas I would say they don't, but they get it.
0: You ran for president 3 times. What would you do about it? Jimmy Carter, whom you tried to beat for the nomination in 1976 in your first shot, he was saying, I think until just before he died, that he thought the disparity of wealth in this country was one of the biggest problems that had to be sorted out. How would you deal with it if you were in a position to do it?
7: We obviously need a wealth tax. If Tesla wants to give Elon Musk $1 trillion over 10 years, then the people have to take back 99% of it. Now, can you get that? No, not at this point. Can you get it in one state? No, that would not work. Can you get it in one country? Probably not. So it would take an international agreement to tax the very wealthy so that you can't accumulate at the level they are today. We did that. Under Eisenhower, the tax was over 90% of income. Today, that's unthinkable. But at some point, it will be thinkable because the disparity is so obvious.
0: You are a very interesting figure politically because although you have been firmly on the liberal side of politics on most questions throughout your public life, you were also fiscally quite conservative, cautious. In your first term, double term as governor, you were re-elected, of course, you were famous for really wanting to watch where public spending went. So you were an unusual Democratic governor, weren't you?
7: Well, it's just the way I was brought up. In my household, we didn't buy things until we'd accumulated the money to pay for them. There was no such idea of borrow and spend. It was save and then spend and don't spend too much. So the excess, I'd have to even say the decadence, has gone quite far from my own encounter. And it's also a sense of limits. Limits is inherent in the classical philosophy, the education that I was brought up with, and this idea of limitless. The proponents of artificial intelligence acknowledge that it could have a devastating impact on all of humanity, some horror, okay, some wipeout, extinction. But they are saying that it will lead to utopia. The chances are the invention of this general intelligence will be able to figure out everything, and it'll be utopia. That's what these Silicon Valley tech bros at the highest level are saying to themselves. Now, from my background, that's crazy. From Greek tragedy, from the plays of Aeschylus or Euripides to Christianity, and right on through Western philosophy, that sense of omnipotence and hubris is anathema. And yet today it is built into the genes of the people who are leading the tech revolution.
0: It brings us back to your spirituality, which is profound and has always been part of your private and, I should say, your public life. You were educated by Jesuits. You famously took a very close interest in Buddhism and its spiritual lessons. Spirituality has always been fundamental to you, hasn't it?
7: Yes, I was brought up that way. I guess the first spirituality would be my grandmother, who was not a Catholic. In fact, she was anti-Catholic, but she did read the Bible and was very interested in metaphysical questions. And I remember her saying to me, "What does metaphysics mean? I don't know what it means." But she had that interest. I just want to mention, with reference to limits, two sayings. One from my Jesuit Catholic education, one from my Zen Buddhist. In the Jesuit seminary, we were told tantum quantum. That's in Latin, so much, how much. So much is needed, that's how much you get, that's how much you take. No more, no less. In Buddhism, the vow is delusions are endless. I vow to cut them down. So we say that every day. Delusions are endless. I vow to cut them down. That is not what's going on in Silicon Valley.
0: And how did you try to apply that when you became governor of this state after Ronald Reagan and after 8 years before that, your father? How did you try to apply these lessons to the business of government?
7: To certainly curb the appetites of the advocates who always wanted more. And I learned rather early that as you give people what they ask for, you enable them to have more resources to come back the next year and ask for more and more and more. So from that understanding, I wanted to limit people, give them a little bit, because I know the next year they're going to come back and in the budget say, we need more. So it was a fruitless endeavor to give people what they wanted. You had to curb them ab initio.
0: And yet you wanted to use the money that was coming in tax dollars to make government work, because you believed that government could solve some of the problems, not all of them, that faced people.
7: Well, I believe the people, through their common instrumentality called government, can do things. It has an important role. I don't believe that the market system, based on prices and based on desire, desire for money. I keep in mind St. Paul's comments to Timothy, the love of money is the root of evil. Okay, that's the basis of our modern economic system. So we need limits, we need curbs, and government provides that limit.
1: You're listening to The Interview from the BBC World Service. I met Jerry Brown at home in the hills northeast of San Francisco, where his ancestors put down roots in the 1850s, in the days of the gold rush that brought hundreds of thousands of settlers to California in search of prosperity and a new life. It was the image of the American dream that promised a new life of opportunity, a spirit that is still precious today. We walked on the tracks where the stagecoaches brought hopeful travellers from across America and from overseas looking for a new future. His own politics, forged in the 1960s and still driving him in the Trump era, have always been individual, idealistic, bold. Now looking older, his voice a little thinner, he still talks with bright-eyed passion. Let's return to my conversation with Jerry Brown. Now, immigration, as you well know, is a very hot topic these days. Migration, the border. How do you reflect on where you are in this country on that question?
7: Well, I think we're moving toward a greater acceptance of immigration. It was very accepted, And then it became unacceptable when the migrations became so rapid and so numerous that, yes, it got people nervous. And then factories closed, which was also due to technology, but also due to foreign trade. That created anxiety and hardship. And that then fed into the anti-immigrant mood, which sweeps across Europe and across America. However, Trump, by creating his masked thugs who go out and pick up not only just men, but women and children who are working, are good people in America doing important work that we all need, and then throwing them in jail, sending them off to gulags in El Salvador or other places, that is creating a backlash. And already the majority of people don't agree with Trump's tactics. So Trump, in a paradoxical way, by going to extremes, reduces to absurdity the positions which he espouses.
0: Because the California economy, you know better than anyone, has always depended on migrants, many of them undocumented.
7: Well, the migrants, look at Silicon Valley. Who are running these companies? They don't sound like O'Brien or Smith. These are Indians, these are Chinese, these are Persians. Immigration is at the heart of our economic strength and innovation process. So, but it's going to have a balance. Trump pushed so far in the wrong direction that I think the pendulum will come back, and we're now achieving a balance.
0: When you came back as governor, a lot of people were saying, and this crossed the political divide, that California had become ungovernable, that finances had gone all over the place and so on. You, by general consent, turned it round. What does that tell you about politics and about government?
7: I will say, when I started to run, and I reflected on that, I didn't know how the hell I was going to solve the budget deficit. It seemed, I didn't know. And I knew it could be a real mess and very painful.
0: And what was the first important step you took?
7: But the most important thing, even though I didn't know what the hell I was going to do, I still wanted to be there. I wanted to be governor again, even if it became an intolerable problem. Well, it turned out that, you know, I was probably appropriate for the job because I'd like not to spend money. I don't enjoy spending money, whatever it is. I once bought a camera after working with my paper route and selling candy at the football games, and I accumulated a little money, and I bought a camera. My father got very mad at me. How dare you buy something without checking with me first? So from a very early age, I was disincentivized to spend, and we didn't spend a lot. So I was very congenial with cutting the budget, and we cut it a lot. And then I went and I got a tax increase, and that helped. We taxed the wealthy. You had to make $500,000 as a couple before you paid the first tax. Okay, I did some good work. However, the underlying economy, what they call the macro economy, the global economy, pushed California up, and that brings in revenue. Because of our income tax, we prosper as the economy prospers. I'm not in charge of the economy, so I did my little piece. I think it is a little piece, but more than probably most politicians. However, we were lifted. We were born with cutting the budget. We cut it a lot. And then I went and I got a tax increase, and that helped. We taxed the wealthy. You had to make $500,000 as a couple before you paid the first tax. Okay, I did some good work. However, the underlying economy, what they call the macro economy, the global economy, pushed California up.

0: loft by this impersonal business called the economy.
1: You've been concerned about that question of the Earth and its future, its physical future, for a very long time. And it was one of the things that marked you out, because in the early 70s, you were talking about the environmental challenge. There were other people, of course, but the majority of people didn't want to know. The car was still God in America. It didn't work at the time, did it? You're still trying to say, wake up.
0: Well, it worked in the sense that California protected its coast with a coastal commission. It introduced solar collectors in the 70s. Now we have solar panels that on many days of the year provide most of the electricity in California. We have more electric vehicles. We have building standards that make for very energy-efficient homes and buildings. So, yeah, there was quite a lot. But if you stand back and say, what's going on? The emissions not only continue to rise, but their rate of increase is growing. So the direction is wrong, and the pace of change is increasingly dangerous. So, yeah, we're not waking up. The rivalries, the money, the golden calf is definitely in the driver's seat.
1: There is an argument that the private sector gets it and is making changes and, in a sense, is ahead of the game as compared with the political establishment. Do you have sympathy with that view?
0: Well, some business people are doing things that are important. I mean, even Elon Musk, who's done a lot of damage with his work with Trump, but he's got this Tesla, and it's quite a vehicle. Now we have BYD in China and many other companies. So the companies are making the technologies and the tools that we need. But still, we haven't come to grips with limits. There must be a principle somewhere of satiety, enoughness, and we don't have that. There's no enoughness. It's unlimited, and that unlimited formula leads to absolute destruction.
1: In other words, we should say to ourselves, sometimes we have enough.
0: Right, but here's the paradox. You must drive, you know, for the unthinkable. You have to keep, you know, reach for the stars, but you got to keep your feet on the ground. So you must have the limits. And limits are not something that is spoken about.
1: You talk about that paradox. American democracy has always been seen as an experiment from the time 250 years ago when the Declaration was signed and the Constitution was eventually drawn up. Where does it stand today?
0: Well, first of all, democracy is a very romantic about it. But back there in Greece, you had slaves were, I don't know, 30, 40, 50% of the population. Their imperial behavior was certainly not something we should approve of. So human nature is not anywhere near perfect. Our founders founded a republic. We had elected a president through an electoral college, and the presidential electors were picked by the legislators, not by the people. And if you didn't have property, you couldn't vote. If you're a woman, you couldn't vote. If you're a Native American, you couldn't vote. If you're black, you couldn't vote. If you're an Asian, in many places, you couldn't vote. So this democracy changes and evolves, and it's expanded to become more inclusive. But as it becomes more inclusive, the rudder is loose, and we do need leadership that respects tradition, that respects limits and norms. And now we have this appeal to the masses, to popular opinion, to passing fads that can be quite destructive.
1: Thank you for listening to The Interview. If you enjoyed this conversation, you can find many more episodes of The Interview wherever you get your BBC podcasts, including ones with Hunter Biden, journalist Maggie Haberman, and the former American Secretary of State, John Kerry. Until the next time, goodbye for now.
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4: Coming up shortly, this week, OpenAI dropped hundreds of solved mathematical theorems onto the internet overnight.
5: A lot of mathematicians are just now beginning to wake up. You know, when ChatGPT came out, it was roundly mocked by mathematicians at being terrible at mathematics. But then to see it go from that to where it is now is stuff that you would expect a serious researcher to have produced.
4: What does this mean for the future of mathematics? Inside Science, after the news.
6: BBC News with Danielle Jaworowiecka. The Trump administration has imposed sanctions on the International Criminal Court, escalating its campaign to cripple the institution. The Secretary of State, Marco Rubio, claimed the court illegally prosecuted Americans and Israelis. The UN Secretary General says it marks a serious blow to the pursuit of international criminal justice. The Israeli Prime Minister, Benjamin Netanyahu, who's been issued with an ICC arrest warrant, insisted it was a political body posing a mortal threat to law. Washington's move followed the awarding of the Nobel Peace Prize to a former ICC judge. Navi Pillay, also a former UN human rights chief, has warned against growing political attacks on international law. In other news, the European Trade Commissioner, Maros Shefcovic, says a deal has been reached with Beijing, halving Chinese exports of hybrid and plug-in hybrid vehicles to the EU. He said they'd also agreed improved access to China's market. The UAE Attorney General says the co-pilot who mounted the attack on a Fly Dubai flight last week wanted to crash the plane into Ben Gurion Airport in Tel Aviv. The Attorney General said the Omani pilot was inspired by the 9/11 attacks on the US. Federal immigration officials have defended shooting a man in New York City during an attempted arrest while his 5-year-old son was in the car. The man was struck in the neck. The president of Microsoft, Brad Smith, has dismissed US Vice President J.D. Vance's accusation that the firm is abusing a special visa system for foreign workers. On Thursday, Mr. Vance said Microsoft was replacing 6,000 American employees with more than 9,000 foreigners. Mr. Smith told the BBC the administration got the math wrong. The Madame Tussauds Wax Museum in Berlin has displayed the world's first wax kebab. The model is a full-size replica of a popular fast food stand in the German capital. And that's the latest BBC News.
4: Hello, welcome to Inside Science from the BBC World Service with me, Tom Whipple. On Wednesday morning, the world's mathematicians arrived into work. They poured themselves a cup of black coffee. They wiped the blackboard clean. They sat down in the common room and started another day thinking about theorems. Then they learnt that half of those theorems-ish had just been apparently solved. This week there was a mathaclism, quite possibly the biggest day in the 10,000-year history of maths. On Inside Science this week, we're looking at that, but we're also celebrating human achievement too. It's Nobel Week. From mice with blue lights in their brain to massive ice cubes with blue lights underground, what do you need to know? Someone who likes maths, but maybe, I presume, not mice, is Caroline Steele. Caroline has been looking through the other science news. What have you got for us?
7: Well, did you know that this week is World Space Week?
4: I did not.
7: Well, it is, and I've got some space news for you.
4: Excellent, excellent. There's always space news, and I'm always excited to hear it. But first of all, let's do some maths news. Now, in 2023, ChatGPT arrived, and the mathematicians laughed. Give it a simple sum, and it would get it wrong. It was less mathematically skilled than my spaniel Wellington. Then, this week, overnight, OpenAI dropped hundreds of mathematical papers on the internet. Decades of maths progress overnight. PhDs of work done in hours.
8: My name is Yanghui He, and I am a mathematician here at the London Institute for Mathematical Sciences. I suppose I see this coming, but it is still surprising to me how fast this has come. So within about 9 years or so, I've now finally see the point where LLMs are doing very, very serious mathematics.
9: My name's Sophie McLean, and I am a final year maths PhD student at King's College London. One of the things that I love most about maths is the humanity and the need to know the answers and the love of the puzzles and working together to find a solution. And all of these things are lost. This isn't to say that AI is an entirely bad thing for maths, but I think it will get rid of some of the things that matter to me most about maths.
4: What does all this mean? Well, as we heard, some mathmos are feeling apocalyptic. Others, though, are dazzled by the possibilities. We spoke to Kevin Buzzard, Professor of Pure Mathematics at Imperial College London.
5: I'm an expert in number theory. I don't know all of mathematics, but about 30 of these are papers for in algebraic number theory. And of those, you know, about 6 or 7 of them look quite impressive. On the other hand, I would say those papers were really theorems that it wouldn't have surprised me if a human had come along and said they could do it. But the vast majority of what's happening here is stuff that you would expect a serious researcher to have produced. A lot of mathematicians are just now beginning to wake up to AI, but some people in the field have been watching it, you know, for the last 5 years. You know, when ChatGPT came out, it was roundly mocked by mathematicians at being terrible at mathematics. It couldn't multiply together 4-digit numbers reliably. And we just happen to be at the point now where it's sort of zooming past us. The real question is, what's going to happen in a year's time? Because you have to understand, these machines are going to get better and better and better. At some point, things will start to tail off, but we don't really know when. So the future looks very interesting for mathematics, I think, right now.
4: Interesting, or if you are one of those decent researchers, or indeed one of those PhD students who might be feeling rather crushed that you've described this work as rather minor, what does this mean?
5: I think that these new tools are going to accelerate the field, just like the computer accelerated parts of mathematics. So these new tools will also accelerate parts of mathematics, but they're certainly not doing everything that humans do right now. Intelligence is not a linear thing, right? We can't say, I'm more intelligent than you or you're more intelligent than me. It doesn't work like that, right? For example, I'm much better than my daughter at mathematics, but she's much more emotionally intelligent than I am. Intelligence is multidimensional. And these language models, they're just sort of a new dimension of intelligence. When the chaos dies down a bit, I think we'll just understand that we're now able to move faster.
4: What do you think is the human domain that's going to be left, where you can say, I'm applying my AI tool and it's merely solving the Riemann hypothesis, but actually I've got this little bit of mathematical emotional intelligence that means that I'm still valid as a maths researcher?
5: So AI has not proved the Riemann hypothesis, right?
4: We've
5: made some kind of incremental progress towards the Riemann hypothesis. It's just a famous mathematical problem that currently has $1 million attached to its head, that it says something about the zeros of a certain function, the Riemann zeta function. As of yesterday night, we now know a slightly bigger region where there are definitely no zeros of this function. So in some sense, it's incremental progress towards the grand hypothesis, but it's certainly not a proof of a hypothesis. I mean, humans have proved thousands, tens of thousands of theorems, and AI has proved hundreds, right? So, you know, AI is still way behind. It will get better at proving theorems, almost certainly. But where did the Riemann hypothesis come from, right? That was a human came up with the idea that this thing might be true. This was a question, a mathematical conjecture. And right now, AI has not come up with any interesting conjectures. This might change, but it hasn't changed yet. Who knows that the tech companies are currently very interested in doing mathematics because doing mathematics is currently giving them big wins because it's making their models better at all sorts of things. But when those big wins stop, they'll start training on other things, right? And maybe we'll find that they won't keep getting better and better. And so maybe they won't get to the point where they start making profound conjecture. Conjectures are, you know, they're like lighthouses telling us where to go and what to avoid. And they're explaining where the future of mathematics is. And at the minute, humans are still driving that story.
4: Can you give me a sense of the atmosphere in the maths common room at Imperial at the moment or on the maths WhatsApp chats?
5: So it's really wildly different. I mean, mathematics is going to change. And so some people's reaction to this change, they're going to lose a thing they love. It's going to be very different. And so some people grieve. There's this theory that there are 5 stages of grief. you can absolutely pinpoint on every stage you'd see people who are in denial. They just want the companies to go away. They think that AI should not be doing mathematics at all. You see angry people. You see bargaining people. You see the people that are telling the tech companies what they should be doing. And you certainly see very sad people who are just sort of confused about where they fit into things. Because unlike me, I think that these new tools are coming along. They're going to accelerate mathematics, and this is going to be great. And in a couple of years' time, I can completely envisage the best teams being sort of human-computer teams working together. But other people just think it's not going to be like that. The computers will just dominate us on all axes, and there'll be nothing left for humans to do. And especially if you're a young mathematician, if you think that that's where we're going, then you will be depressed.
4: Thanks, Kevin. Now, as promised, we are going to get on to humans doing spectacular things.
10: I got a call and he told me, "Are you Peter Hegemann?" And I said, "No, I'm Georg Nagel." "Oh, sorry."
4: So it was that Monday morning of Nobel Week began with a wrong number call to Professor Georg Nagel of Würzburg University, Germany. Luckily, it turned out that he had, after all, won the Nobel too, sharing the prize in physiology or medicine with Peter Hegemann and his colleague Karl Deisseroff. Then we were on to Tuesday, when physicist Francis Hulzen also had his life changed by a phone call. He barely had time to get in the champagne before Wednesday came, and it was the turn of the chemists, Henri Cargon and Kenzo Suai, for discovering why life isn't symmetrical. So what's been going on? Here is your Nobel debrief. Kit Chapman, chemistry writer and a man who's also won a very distinguished prize. He was winner last week of the Royal Society Trivedi Book Prize. He's with me. And so given you're here, Kit, should we start with the chemists? Did you see this one coming?
11: I didn't. And this one's quite controversial, but not for the science. The science is fantastic. So we're looking at chirality in life. And that's really easy to understand. So if you get your hands out, so you've got your left hand, you've got your right hand, you can't rotate your right hand over your left without flipping it. It's a mirror image. And life doesn't behave that way. All of your proteins are made left-handed. So how does life order out those molecules? When you're doing chemical reactions, usually you get 50-50. Well, this work has looked at how you can make sure every reaction, every time, is always producing the right type of handedness. And they figured out how life does it.
4: You teed this up by saying this is very controversial. What's the controversial bit?
11: There's two elements to the controversy. The first is that two people have won the Nobel Prize. The Nobel Prize allows up to three. And a lot of chemists would have suspected, if we're looking at chirality, Donna Blackmond is going to get a nod. So Donna Blackmond is considered pretty much the doyen of this area. The other reason it's controversial is we've kind of done it before. So in 2001, we had chirality as a Nobel Prize. Barry Sharp, this was one of the people who won. He's actually won two Nobel Prizes now. He's a bit, you know, gone off and won one for CH activation. And we had one in 2021 as well. So we've done chirality now three times, the Nobel Prize.
4: Look, let's move on to physics. Caroline, physics is your thing, and this is a great prize, isn't it?
12: It's such a good one. Francis Hulzen, so he's a researcher who basically turned a giant block of ice in the South Pole into a neutrino detector, which is just such a cool experiment.
4: Do giant for us. How giant is giant?
12: I think it's a kilometre cubed, so pretty big, not like an ice cube you might find in your drink. And it's called Ice Cube, which is also very sort of on brand for physicists. Just say it how it is. It's an ice cube. So neutrinos are these tiny subatomic particles. They were first posited by Wolfgang Pauli back in 1930 when he famously said, "I've done a terrible thing. I've postulated a particle that can't be detected, but Ice Cube has detected neutrinos." So they come from stars and other cosmic events. They hurtle through space. They arrive on Earth. And they're much more common than you might think. In fact, there are trillions passing through your hand every second.
4: But they just pass through and do nothing.
12: They just pass through. Yeah, they basically really don't interact with matter much, which is why they're so incredibly hard to detect. So Halson came up with this sort of bizarre way to detect them. It was quite sort of controversial when he came up with the idea. A lot of people thought it would be a waste of time and money. But when Ice Cube was switched on, it, you know, almost instantly detected a neutrino back in 2013. And my favourite fact about these detectors is that they're all facing downwards into the Earth, because they're not looking for neutrinos that have passed through the ice. They're looking for neutrinos that have gone through basically the North Pole, gone through the entire Earth and come out the other end at the South Pole. So this ice cube is basically using the Earth as a way of getting rid of noise from other particles that would sort of disappear as they pass through the entire of planet Earth.
4: Look, what I like about this prize, and I think this leads into the next one, is it is really practical. It's a prize for a tool. Mm. I think the last one I can think of like this is CRISPR, when for the genetic engineering tool. But the next one is for a tool as well. Let's hear what optogenetics is from Georg Nagel.
10: Optogenetics is the manipulation of a cell or a complete animal by illuminating it with the correct wavelengths. So, for example, in our case, it was the blue light. In red light, it would not respond. But with blue light, it responds. And you can do this only via genetically modifying this cell or animal or plants.
4: He's left off his bit very modestly there, which is he found these proteins that respond instantly, essentially, to light. They were found on alga. He helped characterise them, and then they will send an electric signal, and it basically turns cells into light responding cells.
12: I think it has really important practical applications. So I think the researchers have said, you know, there might be potential to use this tool in the future to help people who have lost their sight in a specific way regain some of their vision, which would be a really exciting practical application for it.
4: And there's another one of this, and I mean, this always happens with Nobels, but Kit, you alluded in the first one to Donna Blackman not getting the Nobel. For this, I think that the name that's missed off, and there's always a name, but Ed Boyden is someone who was one of those sort of fateful second authors on papers who hasn't. But this is a broader problem with the Nobels, isn't it?
11: It is. I mean, the way that the Nobels were structured, initially Alfred Nobel wanted it to be the best research of the year, and they've become kind of a lifetime achievement award. The other problem you've got is it's very much dependent on the Swedish Academy of Sciences and who is actually on the judging panel. And of course, they take in every suggestion, you know, people who have won the Nobel Prize can write in and say who they think should be nominated. And they try and be as fair-minded as possible. They're all fantastic and capable scientists. But you're going to have a natural leaning to areas that you're interested in. But this year, I think it's a pretty good mix this year, actually.
4: Fabulous. Look, well, thank you very much, Kit. And if people want to know more about chemistry, do read the other prize winner from this month, the Royal Society Trevady Book Prize, The Age of Alchemy by Kit Chapman. And I'm not even just saying this, it is absolutely fabulous. You're listening to Inside Science from the BBC World Service. Tell us what science you think we should be investigating. Our email address is insidescience@bbc.co.uk. Now, Caroline, there's been a death this week, but a wonderful lady to celebrate. In 2016, President Obama reflected on the moon landings, on the delicate, dangerous task of putting humans on the moon, of the split-second timing, and all the things that could have gone wrong. And then he gave former MIT programmer the Presidential Medal of Freedom. He said, "Our astronauts didn't have much time, but thankfully they had Margaret Hamilton." Hamilton led the programming team for the Apollo missions, and she was a pioneer in every sense of the word. Before we get to chatting about her legacy, we've got a clip of her talking about the sense of responsibility she felt. This is with Kevin Fong on 13 Minutes to the Moon.
13: A person's life was at stake. The astronauts' lives were at stake. And that's when I began to worry about everything working together and what the astronaut might do by mistake, what would happen as a result of hooking up the wrong radar, the radar in the wrong position, could affect the software. How do you let him know it when he's busy doing his stuff and he doesn't even notice that there's a problem? So it became a mission.
4: Caroline, I mean, she did an extraordinary job.
12: Unbelievable. Yeah, an incredible woman and, you know, carried a lot of responsibility, as you said, and you can really hear it in her voice in that clip there. And it did all sort of come to a head. There was a hairy moment. So in 1969, minutes before Apollo 11 was set to touch down, an onboard computer alarm sounded, indicating that there's an emergency, which I can't imagine what that must have been like for the astronauts on board. But basically, Hamilton's software was able to compensate for this hardware failure, and the mission was able to continue rather than having to abort. I tried to have a bit of a look into the engineering behind it. It seems that she kind of specialised and, in a way, pioneered priority-driven software, which is where you basically shut down anything that's unnecessary so that you can prioritise the absolutely essential parts, in this case, to land on the moon. And it all happened, I mean, largely thanks to her. There's a really famous photo of her stood next to her
4: code. The piled-up code.
12: Yes, a pile of code. And, oh, my gosh, I mean, it's basically like imagine stacking maybe 15 really fat books on top of each other, and the code reaches as high as she is tall.
4: And just briefly, because we have to say, I mean, I'd rather sort of just concentrate on the thing she did, which is incredible, but you can't leave aside the context, which is she was a woman leading a bunch of programmers in the 60s.
12: Yes, and I think she was, you know, she was one of the first women employed by NASA entirely. I think she was the only woman working in this area at MIT at the time. You know, it must have been a big deal. And if you think about it, there will have been a lot of additional hurdles she had to overcome to get there. So, yeah, I imagine she was an absolutely incredible scientist and an incredible person as well.
4: Well, look, staying with space.
12: Yes.
4: News keeps happening in space.
12: News keeps happening in space, and it's World Space Week, which I can't believe you didn't know.
4: No, I will go home and remedy it and put out the bunting.
12: Well, actually, I think World Space Week's origins are quite sweet. So they sort of, it's always between the 4th and 10th of October. The 4th of October 1957 was Sputnik's launch. 10th of October 1967 was the Outer Space Treaty coming into effect. So that is what we're sort of celebrating. Fittingly, there's been some exciting space news published in Nature Astronomy this week. So astronomers have found a planet, probably, hopefully found a planet, born from the ashes of a dead star. And that dead star is now slowly eating the planet.
4: Oh, goodness. So it's like sort of birth, death, cannibalism.
12: Exactly. Yeah. So as a star like our sun reaches the end of its life, usually it swells into a red giant, sheds some of its outer layers, and then you end up with a sort of dense hot core called a white dwarf. And usually we think of this process as being quite destructive for planets. You know, if and when that happens with our sun, it's not going to look good for Earth. But in this case, astronomers think that this discarded material actually came together to make a new world. So that makes it a second-generation planet. First-generation planets, like Earth, come from the birth of stars. Second-generation planets, this is the first one we've found around a white dwarf, come from the death of planets. And they worked it out using two sort of clever clues. Basically, there are some unusual chemical fingerprints coming from the white dwarf. There's a lot of niobium. Do you know when and where niobium comes from?
4: I do not.
12: I didn't until I was reading about this. Niobium is formed in the death of stars, and that basically suggests that this star is receiving material from a planet that's formed since the star has died, and it's sucking it out of the atmosphere. And then also the brightness pattern of the star. So, yeah, pretty cool because, you know, we often think of the death of a star as kind of the end of a planetary system, but actually it turns out a star's death could be the start of a new chapter.
4: Rebirth. Thank you, Caroline. And now here's Roland Pease with news of a remarkable way of recording the individual fates of millions of cells in a developing embryo.
14: Yes, think of it as a set of birth certificates issued as new cells are born, but written not on paper, rather on strips of DNA inside each cell. The reason to want this is to track how the single cell of a fertilised egg or zygote proliferates into hundreds of specialised cell types and millions of cells for our different tissues and organs, how they're related and how different paths got chosen. And with the rapid developments in gene editing, says project leader Jay Shendure, the natural language for this record is DNA.
15: DNA is digital, right? So there's four letters, A, G, C, and T, analogous to the characters on a keyboard. And, you know, we call this technology that we use in the paper DNA typewriter. And it works very much like a typewriter. We're punching keys, except, you know, the keystrokes that we're making are being written into DNA. And we're going left to right, right? Which in the parlance of molecular biology, we call 5' to 3'.
14: Those being the labels for the beginning and the end of a piece of DNA. I mean, just give me a sense how this sort of works. And I'm sure it's going to be more complicated than I can really imagine. But in a sense, what you're doing is you're putting into the embryonic cell some kind of DNA that's additional to all the chromosomes that they have, and then some mechanism by which this writing is done?
15: Correct. We're essentially using genome editing. So I imagine you and many of your listeners have heard of CRISPR by now. So we're using a kind of CRISPR technology called prime editing. And the enzyme that does prime editing, we're putting it in to the mouse zygote. And we're also putting in, you know, essentially the paper, we call it tape, that is going to get written to, as well as other bits that allow the editor to write the keystrokes to the tape.
14: As it were, start on page one, then page two, page three, and so on.
15: Exactly. But page one gets split into two pages, right? There's a copy machine in there. That's the cell division. And so maybe you punch a few keys when you're on page one, and then that cell divides. And now you've got, you know, whatever you've written up to that point is passed on to the daughter cells. And then now each of the cells punches a few more keys independently, and then those divide, and so on and so forth. So we're taking advantage of the cell's machinery to kind of copy our records forward as development proceeds.
14: And so this means that each cell has a log that carries its history.
15: Exactly. That's exactly right.
14: I mean, the numbers must be phenomenal, because even a small embryo presumably has millions of cells that you're trying to keep track of.
15: Yeah, so we profiled this embryo, and we actually didn't know if the experiment worked until we started looking at the embryo. So we chose a time point when the embryo was big, but not too big.
14: And we should say this is a mouse embryo, not a human one.
15: It's a mouse embryo, and we stopped it around 2 weeks in, and that's when we took a look. And yeah, it's millions of cells. We were able to profile, you know, over a million of those to build a family tree from what we read out there.
14: And the point is that by this stage, the elements of all their organs, their heart, their kidneys, the eyes, the brain, all these different tissue types are already there. And the idea would be to work out how they got to be the way they are.
15: Exactly, right? So at this point, there are hundreds of cell types, right? There's different kinds of heart cell types, different kinds of neurons, blood vessels, et cetera, hundreds. And we are trying to figure out from these, you know, the typewriter information, we can reconstruct their relationships to one another. And from the resulting tree, we can time, you know, when these cell types emerged and also what their relationships are to one another.
14: I mean, for me, I'm endlessly obsessed by the magic of the way that simple cell at the very beginning of this whole process become a complex organism with millions of cells doing completely different but complementary things. And I guess at the moment, this is a sort of a proof of principle of what you might be able to discover, but you have ambitions to go really deep into those processes.
15: Yeah, I think when the genome was sequenced, we thought it was very big, right? It was 3 billion of these letters, right? Now, you know, we look at what will fit on a thumb drive and it feels quite small. So it's miraculous that something that is a small file on your thumb drive can essentially encode the complexity of not just a human, but all of these other species that we see out there in the world. And you know, I do find it miraculous. And yeah, I think even with the data we've generated, this is just kind of the first step along a path. But the nice thing is that, you know, a mouse is a mouse, right? It develops in a certain way. And, you know, we can look at it with this technology or that technology through the lens of lineage, through imaging. But there's one underlying reality that we're trying to capture, you know, analogous to blind men, you know, feeling an elephant from different angles. And I think we're approaching the point where really trying to put all this information together and come up with a real description of how it works from single cell to free living organism running around is on the horizon. And I'm very grateful to be around for that phase.
14: Jay Shendure's DNA typewriter was just published in Science, and Jay led the project at the University of Washington and the Seattle Hub for Synthetic Biology.
4: Thank you very much, Roland. And that's all we've got time for. You've been listening to BBC Inside Science with me, Tom Whipple. See you the other side of the mathpocalypse. It's goodbye from me and goodbye from Caroline.
12: Goodbye.
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21: ABC News with Glenn Lauder. The parents of Australian brothers Callum and Jake Robinson, who were killed in Mexico along with their American friend in 2024, will be in court as the judge hands down his verdict for the three accused later this morning. His North America correspondent, Cayman Gock.
22: That is something that can bring some level of closure after what has been an awful 2.5 years for them. We also heard closing arguments today, both from the prosecution and the defence. The prosecution outlined that while this appeared to be a robbery gone wrong, there was enough time for these men to know what they were doing and that they chose violence. While the defence argued there isn't enough evidence to prove that these three men are the killers, and they questioned the timeline of events and also the credibility of some key witnesses.
21: Small businesses don't believe the Treasurer's move to delay a tax office ban on credit card payments for tax bills goes far enough. The Australian Tax Office had announced it would stop accepting credit card payments for tax bills from December in response to the Reserve Bank's ban on surcharges. But backlash has seen the government force the ATO to delay the ban until the end of the financial year. Chair of the Council of Small Business Organisations of Australia, Matthew Addison, says the government needs to go further.
23: Is this a 180? I'm hoping it is a 180. I'd love to think it was a permanent 180 because we've got a government saying to small business, you have to absorb the cost, but we at government aren't prepared to, so no more credit cards. It just doesn't feel right.
21: Analysts will be watching the next moves of AI data centre startup Firmus closely after axing plans to float on the Australian Stock Exchange. The AI data centre operator had been aiming to raise $44 billion, which would have marked one of the biggest debuts the history of the Australian market had seen. Chief Investment Officer at the Motley Fool, Scott Phillips, says it appears Firmus will now try its luck on the American tech-heavy market, the NASDAQ.
24: The money in the likes of the big AI players is already in the trillion-dollar valuations. It's entirely possible American investors look at Firmus with only those two data centres, with only seven in the planning, and say, this could become the next whatever, insert company here. And they may well see that because of the relative size, there is simply more upside opportunity, albeit much riskier, than investing in some of the big guys.
21: The European Union's Trade Commissioner says that the EU and China have reached an agreement to halve Chinese exports of hybrid cars to the bloc. With the story, here's the BBC's Joanna Keane.
25: There's huge anxiety in Europe about a car market which has been severely dented by China and a growing trade deficit with Beijing that amounts to more than $1 billion a day. So it's not surprising that Europe's main car manufacturing group was quick to welcome the announcement as a positive first step in easing trade tensions. Maroš Šeštović also said they'd reach what he called a shared understanding to improve EU access to China's market and further ease licensing of rare earth exports. He said the engagement had been genuine and further talks would take place in January.
21: The US and Israeli governments have blasted the Nobel Peace Committee after awarding its prize to the South African judge, Navi Pillay. Here's Tim Wharton.
26: The Nobel Peace Committee says Navi Pillay has been awarded the Peace Prize for her efforts to promote peace and international law and holding states and national leaders accountable. The 85-year-old's legal work included defending South African anti-apartheid leader Nelson Mandela, who later became the country's first black head of state. She also chaired the United Nations Commission of Inquiry that concluded last year that Israel had committed genocide in Gaza, a report Israel called scandalous. US President Donald Trump's administration has now imposed sanctions on the International Criminal Court hours after Ms. Pillay Pillay won the Nobel Peace Prize, putting Washington on a diplomatic collision course with other allies. The United States and Israel are not members, but 125 countries, including Australia, have signed the court's foundational treaty.
21: Updating sports news now, and in cricket, Australia's reached stumps on day one of the first test against South Africa at 6 for 187 after bad light prematurely ended play in Durban. Matt Renshaw will resume unbeaten on 46. Pat Cummins is alongside him on 33, with the pair in the midst of a 63-run partnership. The duo had been forced to rebuild Australia's innings after South African pace bowler Heinrich Norkia removed Alex Carey and Beau Webster in the space of three balls. Playing his first test match in almost 10 years, opener Nick Maddison was dismissed for a 33-ball duck. The three-test series is the first that Australia has played in South Africa since Sandpapergate back in 2018. And Max Verstappen will start from pole in the sprint race at the Singapore Grand Prix weekend. He's posted the quickest time ahead of George Russell and Charles Leclerc, with Australia's Oscar Piastri in fourth. That's ABC News.

Let's have a look at the weather around the country. For Saturday, Brisbane, some showers about 31. In Sydney, possible showers as well, a top of 30 degrees. Canberra can also expect showers, 23 degrees the maximum. In Melbourne, some cloud about and 22. It'll be partly cloudy in Hobart as well, 21 the top temperature. Adelaide can also expect a cloudy 21 degree day. In Perth, it will also be 21 degrees with some possible showers about. And Darwin can expect a cloudy day with a top temperature of 34 degrees. 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
1: Thank you. You're listening to the newsroom from the BBC World Service with Oliver Conway. And as we come on air, we're getting reports of a strong earthquake felt in Panama City. According to the United States Geological Survey, the quake struck us in the south of Panama with a magnitude of 8, which is very strong for an earthquake. It had a depth of about 33 kilometres, which is relatively deep. If there's any more information on this earthquake, we'll bring it to you before the end of the programme. The United Nations has condemned plans by the Pentagon to live stream the execution of the man behind the Fort Hood mass shooting in 2009, with a UN spokesman calling it abhorrent. US Army Major Nidal Hassan admitted killing 13 unarmed troops in a medical building at the base 17 years ago. He's due to be executed by firing squad in December. Amnesty International said the decision to stream the event showed an appalling disregard for human dignity. It's difficult to block a live internet broadcast, and the idea that anyone, even a child, could watch the execution live has prompted a huge debate in the US.
2: It's disgusting. It's childish. What's next, pay-per-view? I mean, this is just ridiculous. No one should have to watch this. It shouldn't be anything the public sees.
3: I think, personally, it's a bit inhumane. I mean, it's not something that needs to be shown live. We don't know if kids are watching or if it might affect somebody personally. A lot to do with mental health and everything as well. Definitely don't think it should be broadcasted live.
4: People should definitely have to, quote-unquote, pay for their crimes, for lack of better words, but at the end of the day, there's a way to do it, you know, and we have to not become desensitized to horrendous acts of violence in any aspect, you know. What he did can be considered a horrendous act of violence. That doesn't mean we double down and do one as well.
1: The announcement of the plan to live stream the execution by US Defense Secretary Pete Hegseth came after the botched attempts to execute a convicted murderer, Krista Pike, in the US state of Tennessee last week. British lawyer Clive Stafford Smith has represented more than 300 people on death row in the United States. Charlotte Gallagher asked him for his assessment of the planned broadcast.
5: There are so many different ways in which this is a bad idea. And you just begin with the concept that how would they live stream this and prevent children from watching it? And that would raise all sorts of legal problems. But it goes a lot further than that, too. I mean, when you think about Nidal Hussein, he was a major in the US military. What he did, which is shocking, and I'm really sorry for all the victims of it. But there are some people around the world who are going to view him as a martyr if we do this. And if we live stream it, you can almost certainly know that there's going to be some Americans being live stream executed in different places around the world.
6: And also the look of it. He's believed to be in a wheelchair now because he was shot by soldiers responding to that attack. And for him to be wheeled out and facing the death penalty in front of a live-streamed audience, a lot of people will think that's just horrific.
5: Of course they're going to dress it up. They always try to cover up the deepest unpleasantness. They didn't want you to know about what happened to Krista Pike. They would rather that they'd managed to kill her with the second or third dose. And in this, they're going to do what they do in the cases I've been unfortunate enough to have had to watch. Try cover it up. They won't have him in a wheelchair. They'll have him in a chair, and they'll do everything they can to try to make it look nice and clinical, but they're going to mess it up because they always do. The last firing squad, one of the guys missed and the other two didn't manage to kill the person. So we're going to see something like Krista Pike almost certainly.
1: Clive Stafford Smith. Well, let's talk to our North America correspondent, Bernd de Boozman. Bernd, do you think this live stream will go ahead?
7: Well, that's a very difficult question to answer now because the concept of live streaming the execution, as we just heard, opens up a whole number of legal and ethical issues in the United States. Particularly, many Americans now will have seen that the UN Human Rights Body has essentially called this torture that goes above and beyond the death penalty itself. I think also many Americans from both sides of the political spectrum, even those that are supportive of the death penalty broadly, and in particular of putting Nidal Hassan to death, there is kind of a sense of discomfort at being in the same league of countries that does public executions. Iran, for example, North Korea, Taliban-run Afghanistan, all these are countries which the U.S. government repeatedly and very vocally accuses of human rights violations. And I think that's not lost on a lot of Americans, that this really goes above and beyond the death penalty that many Americans have grown accustomed to, which has been a fact of life here in the United States. It's just very unprecedented. The last time there was a public execution was 1936. And of course, at that time, there wasn't the option of broadcasting it to people around the country and really around the world.
1: Yeah, and could there be a political fallout from this? I notice J.D. Vance, the vice president, has been speaking out.
7: There could, and I think it's very notable that as of now, we really haven't heard from President Donald Trump about the matter. Even earlier today when he was speaking about the execution of Dana Hassan, he didn't directly address the questions revolving around the live streaming of it. And I think it's also very important to note that many Republicans, including some that have been his traditionally very close allies of President Trump, such as Joe Kent, the former counterterrorism center head, they've essentially said that the U.S. would lose its moral compass if it broadcast this execution, even if they very much believe that Nidal Hassan needs to die for what he did in Fort Hood in 2009. It's really a very complex issue. And I think the Trump administration will be very well aware that it's not just Democrats or those who are opposed to President Trump that are speaking out against this at the moment.
1: Okay, Bernd, many thanks indeed to Bernd de Busman there, live from Washington. Quick update on that Panama earthquake, which has been measured as a severe magnitude 8 by the U.S. Geological Survey. There are reports of warnings of tsunami in areas along the coast of Costa Rica, Ecuador, Peru, Nicaragua, Guatemala, El Salvador, and Mexico following the earthquake. We'll keep across that during the program. Now, it's not a decision that's gone down well with Israel or the United States, but the Nobel Peace Prize has been given to the former UN human rights chief, South African lawyer Navi Pillay. The Norwegian committee said she'd been instrumental in ensuring that war crimes were prosecuted. Shortly after the announcement, the Trump administration imposed sanctions on the International Criminal Court where she used to work, while the Israeli prime minister said the Nobel committee had honoured, quote, a bigot. However, the Palestinian Authority, among others, welcomed the award, calling her a defender of the oppressed. A bus driver's daughter from a poor Indian area of Durban, Navi Pillay began her human rights work during the apartheid era, becoming the first non-white woman to have her own law practice and to be appointed a High Court judge. In 2013, she was interviewed on the BBC World Service programme Outlook when she was the UN High Commissioner for Human Rights.
0: There were always difficulties with money. I used to hear them talking about certain jobs reserved for whites. So even when he applied, he couldn't get those jobs. So as a child, and like every other child growing up under apartheid South Africa, you really became aware of social and economic as well as political issues.
8: But did you say you wished you'd been part of the other race group? Do you mean you wished you'd been white?
0: Oh, yes. I wished I'd been white. This is as a young child, I mean. We often said we were treated as if we were subhuman, and that registered in my mind.
8: Now, when did the law first come into your consciousness? Was there a time when you began to think that the law was an interesting place?
0: When I was 6 years old, I was given money to take to my father, and on the way I was robbed. It's my father's 1 month's salary, and at that time it was £5. There was a court case. It was the conductor on my father's bus who had robbed me, and I had to be a child witness and stood up in the courtroom. I gave the testimony. As we left the courtroom, I said to my father, so do you get your money back? And he said, no. And I said, yeah, but that's not fair. That's not justice if you don't get your money back. And, you know, years later, when President Mandela made me the first black woman judge of the High Court, I sat as a judge in that same courtroom.
8: So what sort of cases did you take up early on in your practice?
0: Well, I was very young and inexperienced and made many mistakes, I assure you. The kind of cases where rural people were forced off the land, the way the apartheid operated was that the best and most fertile lands were white-owned. So there were many cases where I had to go and defend people, not only were their cattle confiscated, but they themselves were charged for trespassing.
8: Now, of course, eventually apartheid fell. Nelson Mandela became the first black president, and you became the first black female judge. What was that moment like?
0: Well, I should tell you how surprised I was when the telephone rang on a Saturday morning, very early, and the person at the other end said, "Hold on for the president." And I thought, yeah, president. It must be my brother playing the fool. But it was President Mandela. And he said to me, "This appointment gives me great joy." And of course, I was overjoyed, but just felt I would never let this man down, because he didn't say, "I'm trying you out. You're the first black woman, the first attorney to be made a judge." He didn't say, "You have to do well and I'm watching you," or something like that. So I found it inspirational.
8: You obviously have experienced personally terrible infringements of human rights. You, in your current role and in your previous roles, have seen the effect of abuses of human rights on people in terrible circumstances. Do you ever despair?
0: I think that there are bad people out there. There are bad governments out there. All of us have to speak about violations. Someone getting hurt somewhere is our business. So I feel hurt rather than despair. And I feel really motivated in my current job as High Commissioner for Human Rights to use the powers that I have to keep the lens on human rights violations.
8: And does it feel like a personal struggle for you after all you've been through?
0: Yes, it's very personal to me. When I have an opportunity and I can do something, I have to do it, because other people did this for us. We owe a great deal to the support of anti-apartheid activists, just ordinary people marching in support of our cause. That inspires me.
1: Navi Pillay talking to Matthew Bannister for Outlook on the BBC World Service. The tech firm Anthropic has raised eyebrows by announcing it will ban users from what it's called abusive or cruel behaviour towards its AI models. The company behind the chatbot Claude says it's still unclear if artificial intelligence could ever be conscious, but it wants to take precautions. Here's our senior technology reporter Shona McCallum.
9: We've probably all been frustrated with technology at some point, but can you actually hurt the feelings of a chatbot? Anthropic seems to think so. It is introducing rules against what it calls sustained abusive or cruel behaviour towards its models. It doesn't mean you can't criticise Claude or get frustrated when it gives you the wrong answer. But exactly what constitutes cruelty towards AI remains unclear. The move has sparked debate online. Some have welcomed it as encouraging good manners, while others argue it risks making people believe AI has feelings. One technology lawyer said, "You can't be cruel to numbers and maths." It's reignited a bigger question. Should we treat AI more like humans?
1: Shona McCallum. You're listening to The Newsroom from the BBC World Service. "The instant I saw the picture, my mouth fell open." The words of James Watson on a photo that helped him and Francis Crick discover the structure of DNA. But it seems he wasn't the first to realise the image's significance. Photo 51, as it's known, was taken by Rosalind Franklin's PhD student and shown to Crick and Watson without her consent. They were later awarded the Nobel Prize for Medicine, with Watson claiming that Franklin didn't understand what the picture showed. But new analysis of her notes on an earlier X-ray indicate she knew it had revealed a helix, the very breakthrough claimed by Watson. I heard more from Betty Samokovitis, co-editor of the Journal of the History of Biology.
10: The prevailing view was based on J.D. Watson's account. He was, along with Francis Crick, given the credit for discovering the structure of the DNA molecule. And in his very controversial reckoning and account, he claimed that she didn't see it. She didn't recognize the significance. And what is, I think, part of the story that is truly disquieting is the fact that so many people followed him and never really explored her notebooks, the practices, the camera work, and they were willing to believe what he said. And now we know, thanks to the research of two people, a historian, Alistair Sponsel and Brian Sutton, and their work to dig into the notebooks, to examine the instrumentation the camera work that she actually did. And again, the actual practice, rather than relying on what most of us recognize is a largely self-serving account written by James D. Watson. And now we know that, in fact, she did see it, and she had her own reasons. That Rosalind Franklin was methodologically savvy, very precise, and wanted to perfect the image. So she did see it.
1: So one of the issues was that there were no notes on photo 51, and now we know why. They were actually notes on an earlier photo.
10: That's correct. She was perfecting the image to get to photograph 51. It wasn't good enough. 49 was misaligned, a little bit blurry, and she took the notes then and proceeded to take 51. But she didn't feel that she had to necessarily take the notes because laboratory notebooks are not publications. They're private. So that is why, and no one really troubled to look closely at what she had actually done.
1: So now we know that she'd seen something in photo 49, had written notes there. What does this tell us about her role in the discovery of DNA?
10: That she did see it. That Watson's account, which took away the credit, and, you know, there is a film version of the story of the DNA molecule that I showed in my classes. And I think there is a moment in the film in which the words, "she didn't see it," and the music shifts. And it is just an extraordinary moment where she's painted as someone who missed it entirely. That's just not true. She did see it. And what's more is she recognized the significance and wanted to perfect the image. It did not meet her standards for publication or for giving the maximal amount of information. And she could have done it with photograph 49, but it wasn't good enough.
1: So what do you think is the significance of this latest finding?
10: I think it gives credit and it does add some justice to the story. It's disquieting, not just that James Watson took away that credit from her. And we know that the whole story of the discovery of the structure of DNA shows us that there's ethical dimensions to how Watson treated her work and that image and how much it inspired and informed the building of the physical models. But what are we to make of all the community of writers, historians who replicated that injustice? I think that's part of what disturbs me, that we as historians could, you know, become part of this, the replication of this injustice.
1: Professor Betty Smokovitis. Now to one of the biggest wine thefts in recent history. On Monday, employees of one of Italy's oldest and best-known wineries, Marchese Antorini, came into work to discover that about 30,000 bottles had been taken from its warehouse in Tuscany, many of them worth several hundred dollars each. CEO Renzo Cottarella explained how the theft was carried out.
11: They were able to remove the alarm from two doors Friday night, and then they enter Saturday night with two big trucks. They have stolen the wine. The fact that was quite unique was that the wine was ready to be shipped Monday morning. They didn't go around the warehouse to find the wine, but the wine was already there. We were not prepared. We are still not prepared. I mean, after the news came out, I have no words. It's something that was fully unexpected. So the family is, as all the employees, devastated. Even myself, I've been working in this company since 47 years, and how you can think that could happen something like this? But to remove the alarm from two doors Friday night, and then they enter Saturday night with two big trucks. They have stolen the wine. The fact that was quite unique was that the wine was ready to be shipped Monday morning. They didn't go around the warehouse to find the wine, but the wine was already there. We were not prepared. We are still not prepared. I mean, after the news

0: we have to accept is an economic damage. But for our approach, for our family, let's say, is more human than economic. It touched really our soul, which is even worse.
1: So just how prestigious a name is Marchese Antorini? James Menendez asked Amy Kasmin, Rome correspondent for the Financial Times.
2: Antinori is a very illustrious winery. They count themselves back 26 generations. It is the largest family-owned winery in Italy by revenue size. They had an ancestor who joined the old Florentine winemaking guild in 1385 in the Renaissance. So they're a big name, and these wines that were taken are some of their highest-end and most valuable, sought-after wines, including Tignanello, a favourite of Meghan Markle.
3: Right. What's the company been saying about this? I mean, obviously, there's a question about security, isn't there? And sometimes companies like to keep these things quiet. Why are they coming out with the details of this?
2: First of all, I think they're still somehow hoping that they can get their wine or some of the wine back, or that the culprits can be caught and brought to justice. And they think that the best way of doing that is by sounding the alarm to this theft, because they believe these bottles will slowly hit the market. Presumably, whoever has gone to the trouble of stealing this huge load of wine isn't just planning a party for Saturday night. And they're hoping that as these bottles maybe appear through slightly dodgy channels, that they might be able to trace back and find the wine, find the culprits, and unravel this mystery.
1: Amy Kasmin from the Financial Times in Rome. Berlin's Madame Tussauds Museum has an unusual new exhibit. Alongside famous German figures like Beethoven, Einstein and Heidi Klum, is the world's first wax doner kebab. Claire Runacres takes up the story.
4: The popular takeaway dish originated in Turkey, where seasoned meats on a vertical spit were cooked using an upright grill and carved onto a plate. But its reinvention in sandwich form has been claimed by Germany, brought by a wave of Turkish immigrants in the 1970s. It's gone on to rival homegrown specialities like the bratwurst as the nation's favourite on-the-go food. And it's become a popular way to round off a night out around the world. Now, Madame Tussauds is celebrating this German delicacy by replicating a popular Berlin restaurant. These visitors to the original have been sampling its menu.
5: I can see why it's so famous. It's really very good.
6: I think it's become part of Berlin's culture because people associate it with the city.
4: Tarek Kara runs the restaurant the waxwork's based on. He went to see the replica with its piles of salads, rotating spits and, centre stage on the counter, a mouth-watering-looking chicken and vegetable doner kebab bursting with crisp salad and dripping with sauces. He's delighted at the collaboration with the museum.
7: I'm very excited, and of course it's very gratifying, and I'm amazed by this initiative. And there's so much interest from people, that makes me very happy.
4: A doner at the original restaurant can be snapped up for under 10 euros. The new wax version's a bit harder on the wallet, and presumably on the teeth too. It cost 10,000 euros to produce.
1: Claire Runacres, quick update on that breaking news this hour. Panama has been hit by a powerful earthquake. The US Geological Survey said it had a magnitude of 7.6, downgrading an earlier estimate of 8. But there is a tsunami warning across the Pacific coast and even to Hawaii. We'll have a summary next, but that's it for now from the newsroom.
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0: sports stories the world is talking about. I trust the club, and Manchester City being found guilty of financial breaches doesn't taint its success, says manager Enzo Maresca, who has been speaking for the first time since the club were found guilty of the majority of the 115 charges brought against them by the Premier League. We'll have more on that and preview the weekend's football action, along with a Singapore Grand Prix.
1: BBC News with Vigialis. The Trump administration has imposed sanctions on the International Criminal Court, escalating its campaign to cripple the institution. The Secretary of State, Marco Rubio, claimed the court illegally prosecuted Americans and Israelis. The UN Secretary General called it a serious blow to the pursuit of international criminal justice. The Israeli Prime Minister, Benjamin Netanyahu, who's been served an ICC arrest warrant, insisted it was acting as a political body. It comes after the Nobel Peace Prize was awarded to the former UN Human Rights Chief and former ICC Judge Navi Pillay. She warned against growing political attacks on international law. In other news, the European Trade Commissioner Maros Sefcovic says there's been a deal with Beijing halving Chinese exports of hybrid and plug-in hybrid vehicles to the EU. The UAE Attorney General says the co-pilot who attacked the captain of a Fly Dubai plane last week wanted to crash the plane into Ben Gurion Airport in Tel Aviv. The Attorney General said the Omani pilot was inspired by the 9/11 attacks on the US. US federal immigration officials have defended shooting a man in New York City during an attempted arrest while his 5-year-old son was in the car. The man was struck in the neck. The president of Microsoft, Brad Smith, has told the BBC that the US Vice President, J.D. Vance, got the math wrong when he accused the firm of abusing a special visa system for foreign workers. On Thursday, Mr. Vance said Microsoft was replacing 6,000 American employees with more than 9,000 foreigners. There's been online controversy over Anthropic's updated usage policy banning abusive behavior towards its artificial intelligence language model. The Claude maker said it was banning cruelty in a sustained and needless manner to chatbots. Some decried Anthropic's moral consideration for a technology that will endanger millions of human jobs, while others warned its uncontrolled development risked machine consciousness. BBC News.
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0: Hello, I'm Lee James and welcome to Sport Today. I completely trust the club, says Enzo Maresca, speaking for the first time since Manchester City were found guilty of breaking the majority of the 115 financial rules they are accused of breaching. Also coming up this Friday, Max Verstappen is on pole position for the sprint race at the Singapore Grand Prix, and Australia struggle on the opening day of the first cricket test in South Africa. But we start with football, and Manchester City are preparing to play their first match since the club appealed against the verdict of the Independent Commission. City are away to their rivals Liverpool on Sunday, and this is what manager Enzo Maresca told a packed media conference with the BBC's sports editor asking the first question.
10: Hi Enzo, Dan Rowan, BBC. You have referred to the controversy surrounding City as noise. Is that somewhat dismissive of genuine anger that is felt by many towards the findings of the commission that have found that the club cheated over many years? Do you understand why there is such outrage and anger?
11: First of all, morning. I understand the reason why most of you are here, but the only thing I can say is that Something that I already said, that there is a process ongoing, and in this moment I completely trust the club. So this is what I can say about that.
10: Why do you trust the club? Have you sought clarity from them? Have you asked to see the irrefutable evidence they refer to? And your predecessor Pep Guardiola once said that if the club is relegated, he would stay. Will you give that commitment as well?
11: First of all, I trust the club because I trust the people, and this is also the reason why I joined the club. And then there is not another club in the world that where I would like to be. So I'm very happy to be here. I'm very proud. I said many times since day one. So this is my thought.
0: Well, Sport Today's John Bennett and the BBC's football reporter John Southall are with us and listening to that. John Bennett, first of all then, what did you make of how Maresca handled that situation?
4: He handled it well. It's a tough situation for him. He's the head coach. He's not a CEO. He's not the chairman. One of the journalists present actually pointed out that it might have been better for the chairman or CEO to be there alongside him. The press officer said, well, it's a normal pre-match press conference. But we all knew what the questions would be. There are only two questions, actually, during the whole press conference that weren't about the guilty verdicts. So in those circumstances, I think Maresca did handle the situation well. He looked relaxed. He made a joke at one stage about seeing one journalist for the first time. There was clear messaging. He kept repeating that he trusts the club. I was always impressed with how he dealt with tough situations when he was manager of Leicester and Chelsea, and he probably did the best he could in tough circumstances today.
0: And Maresca is in his third spell at the club. He spent time with the academy. He was Guardiola's assistant coach during the treble-winning campaign of 2022-23. So John Southall, no surprise then that he is publicly backing the club and trusting the process.
12: Yeah, none whatsoever. I mean, I think you'd expect nothing less from him today. I mean, he must have known these charges were pending soon when he agreed to join the club in the summer. Probably wasn't expecting the severity of them, but he knows the club, as he said there, as well as anyone. He knows the people who run it, and he's the figurehead at the top. He has to say the right things, and John's right. Sometimes you think it's unfair that, you know, he has to be chucked out there to take all the questions, but he has to back the club, not least because everything he says will flow back to the players, who undoubtedly today will probably need some reassuring as well.
0: Yeah, because John Bennett, the message seems to be everyone is sticking together. You would expect then Maresca to try and create this siege mentality around the players. Is that the best way for them to handle it?
4: Yeah, you can imagine that happening, whether you think it's misguided or not, trying to build this us against the world mentality. And you look back actually to February 2023 when they were charged. Their form after that was amazing. Just one defeat in 28 games on the way to winning the treble. We heard from Erling Haaland yesterday, an interview with another TV station set, talking about sticking together, his love for the club. That will be the message, I think, going into the game.
0: Well, today has been the chance to hear from a number of big names about the Manchester City situation, including the current Bayern Munich manager, Vincent Kompany, who was the Manchester City captain from 2011 to 2019.
13: I played 11 years for the club, and I've loved all of the years I've played for the club and everything we've achieved and done on the pitch. That's something I'm really proud of. Everything else, you know, as a player, you're not a part of that. And right now, as a coach of Bayern Munich, I'm not actually too much occupied with that topic as much as preparing the game next week and the game that we have to win tomorrow and everything that I have as a coach.
0: That's Vincent Kompany. Similar lines to we're hearing from anyone who's been connected with Manchester City. Do you think it will have an impact, though, on the pitch, John Southall? They've won their first five Premier League games this season. Maresca could become the fourth manager to win his first six in charge of a club in the Premier League. Of course, they play Liverpool on Sunday, and it is going to be some fiery atmosphere.
12: Yeah, absolutely. They'll need to be thick-skinned, those City players, not just at Anfield, but wherever they go at the moment. I mean, what a game to come back to. I think it's bound to have an impact off the pitch. You know, I'm sure the players have returned from the international break with plenty of questions. Surely there'd have been a team meeting with the hierarchy to reassure them and just tell them what is going on. I'm sure the agents of the players have been busy as well, putting in calls. There's so much uncertainty about their future. Will it affect them on the pitch? I'm not so sure it will. I don't think it will while there's an appeal in place, while there's still hope for them and the club. It may, as we said there, initially galvanise them, you know, us against the rest.
0: Well, here's what the Liverpool manager Andoni Iraola said on City, and what can they expect on Sunday?
14: I think it's an exciting game. We are playing at home at Anfield against the City that is top of the league right now. They've won all their games. I think they will go for the game. We will go for the game. I think it's going to be quite an open game. And we have to be ready. We have to be ready. We have to use also the help of our supporters. And I hope we are at the level of the game that is going to be high.
0: Andoni Iraola, you mentioned there was only a couple of other questions in that media conference, John, not relating to the charges. And Maresca actually thanked one of the journalists when he could confirm Erling Haaland is ready to play against Liverpool. They're going to need the big players, aren't they, to step up? It is going to be a cauldron.
4: I'm sure they'll deliver. We have to remember that they've been in great form this season. Haaland scored 5 goals in 5 Premier League games. Ryan Cherki's been outstanding. Enzo Fernandez, Elliot Anderson, they've settled in brilliantly. So there's no doubt in their quality. Liverpool have injury problems. They've been inconsistent. So when it comes to the Manchester City team, I'm sure that they will deliver Sunday.
0: You can hear live commentary of Liverpool against Manchester City from Anfield on the BBC World Service. All the build-up this Sunday from 14 GMT. And we examine what happens next for City on the latest edition of More Than The Score, which you can find from wherever you get your BBC podcasts. Now, every Premier League manager has been asked about City's situation. It was always going to be intriguing, though, what Mikel Arteta had to say. The Arsenal manager, of course, worked for Manchester City as assistant to Pep Guardiola and is now one of their biggest rivals.
15: It's very important that we respect the process. I think the timelines, and it's still an ongoing process that is not resolved because it's been appealed. And my position, I think the close position, is to not to make any further comments till this is fully resolved.
0: Well, not much from Mikel Arteta then. His Arsenal side is second in the table behind City. They face Leeds United on Saturday. Just one more on this, though, for both of you. John Southall, first of all. How damaging can all this uncertainty be, though, for the Premier League? Because are we going to get a title race between Arsenal and City? They could be sitting on top of the table, John. And if the appeal is unsuccessful, could then find themselves with point deductions, even expulsion.
12: Yeah, I just hope we get a relatively swift outcome from the appeal process and what the punishment is going to be, and those proposed 12-week duration does actually come to pass and we get a decision maybe early in the new year or even before that, because the longer it drags on, the more uncertainty surrounds the season. Imagine if City win the league, you know, and we go all the way to the end and then they get deducted 100 points or whatever it's going to be. That's the worst case scenario. So there is every chance we won't have a meaningful title race. You have to say that, unless someone else, another club, comes to the party. And it's hard to see that at the moment.
4: Yeah, John's spot on there. We need a resolution to this quickly. You look at the timeline on one section of the Premier League regulations, it suggests that there should be an answer to Manchester City's appeal by the end of January. It's vital that that happens.
0: John Southall, you're going to be at this game, Arsenal against Leeds for Sports World. And on the pitch, Arteta will want a response, won't he, after that comprehensive defeat to Brighton?
12: Absolutely. I mean, that Brighton game, that must have been a bit of a rude awakening for Mikel Arteta, his team and the fans as well. Everybody was saying, you know, they're so invincible. Brighton were very good, but Arsenal just did not turn up on the day. Don't expect the same from them tomorrow, but it will not be easy against a Leeds team who've started well, they're unbeaten, they've bought well in the summer. And Arsenal also have a few injury concerns going into the game. There's no solace. Konsa and Havertz are also doubts. I think Rice will be OK to play. But, you know, maybe it's a good time to play them after the international break. 12:30 kickoff, off the back of a defeat, and Leeds are hard to beat. Having said that, I'll be surprised if they don't win.
0: Good start, though, as the Premier League returns. John Southall, John Bennett are with us. You're with Sport Today on the BBC World Service. We'll get back to the Premier League in just a moment. In Spain, though, John Bennett, Barcelona going for 8 out of 8 at the top of La Liga.
4: They have been so good this season. 36 goals already, 8 games, all competitions, 8 wins. No Rafinha, though, this weekend. He has a slight injury. They're not taking any risks because he missed 25 games for club and country last season. This season, 14 goals in 8 Barcelona appearances. So that's a blow against Getafe. But they've got such a good squad. Anthony Gordon, for example, can come in. Really tough run of games, though, coming up. They've got Galatasaray, Real Betis, Paris Saint-Germain, then Real Madrid. So it's a key time in their season after this great start.
0: And we're talking about Manchester City. They face the European champions Paris Saint-Germain in the Champions League on Wednesday. It'll be their first home game since the verdict. Their opponents are resting a couple of their best players this weekend to keep them fresh.
4: Yeah, they announced yesterday that after the international break, Ousmane Dembele, Nuno Mendes, they're not injured, but they're just going to be rested because they need an extra break. This is the luxury that Paris Saint-Germain have because they're such big favourites in Ligue 1. They can afford in a league game to just rest these two players so early in the season. It's a huge luxury for Paris Saint-Germain.
0: Let's get back to the Premier League. On Saturday, there's a meeting of two troubled teams. Manchester United are at home to Tottenham Hotspur. Both have made underwhelming starts to the season. Michael Carrick believes Spurs have been better than their points total suggests. But how hard is it then for Roberto De Zerbi as Spurs sit bottom of the table, still waiting for their first win this season?
16: Oh, it's difficult. It was very, very tough. Very, very tough, especially the first week. Yes, but it's football. It's part of our real situation in this moment, and we have to react, to work, to go through this this moment.

0: They're a very good team with some very good players, obviously. We're not going into expecting anything less than their best version of what we know what they're capable of, and actually they have shown for large parts, but probably haven't had the results that maybe the performances deserve.
1: So we've got two clubs, very different strategies in the summer transfer window, John Southall, now finding themselves, though, with similar problems. Spurs spent big, United more frugal. Now they can get a result right now, though. Which manager is under the greater pressure, then?
2: Well, that's a very good question. I mean, when you said they've had an underwhelming start, I think that's been kind to them. I mean, they are both desperate for a win. Maybe Roberto De Zerbi more so, but you have to say that is really debatable. I mean, it's fair to say whoever loses the game will know about it. There will be some awkward questions coming their way. Tottenham might be relieved, you know, to be away from the Tottenham Hotspur Stadium where the atmosphere is so tense. I was there for the last game, that 3-2 defeat against Villa. The scoreline, let's be clear about it, flattered them. In the second half, really poor. 3-0 down after 79 minutes, and the stadium just emptied. You know, they've had some big wins at Old Trafford in the last few years. I think they might just register their first victory there, you know, tomorrow. They've got a lot of injury problems, United.
3: When John and I are on Sport Today together, we normally predict at least one managerial sacking.
2: But I don't know what
3: you do. I don't think we're going to go for it today. We're not going to go for it today.
1: I mentioned the signings. Cameroon's Carlos Baleba, by far the most expensive of United's three major summer signings, just over $90 million. He could make his debut. Can he inject the dynamism they need in that midfield?
3: Yeah, there's an article about him today, actually, on the BBC Sport website, saying it's quite unfair that a 22-year-old is being viewed as their saviour. But there are high hopes. I mean, you look at his stats when it comes to ball recoveries. He's got the pace in the midfield that he can inject into that midfield. They haven't kept a clean sheet in the Premier League this season. They haven't looked solid in front of that back four. So I think he could make a big difference with his skill set. But as that article says, a lot of pressure on him. There's high hopes.
1: Yeah, big pressure all round then at Old Trafford on Saturday. Now, Chelsea will welcome winless Bournemouth to Stamford Bridge. This is Sports World's live commentary game on Saturday. Xabi Alonso saw his side's free scoring start give way to a series of defensive nightmares, but will hope the long international break can be a reset.
4: It's going to take time. How long we will be checking? We need to keep improving, to keep learning, be in that process to be competitive, to play good, to know how to read the moment, how to adapt to situations. And from each game, we are learning things. But we need to really that we don't make the same mistakes again, knowing that each game is really tough.
1: That's Xabi Alonso answering your question, John Southall, at his media conference about whether it may well take longer than he thought to get Chelsea to where they need to be, because it has been inconsistent, hasn't it? But they face a Bournemouth side without their star midfielder, yeah. Alex Scott.
2: Yeah, absolutely. That's a big loss for Bournemouth. But for Chelsea, I mean, that second half against the defeat against Brentford, the last game, was an absolute horror show for them. And I think, I mean, a few managers have complained about the long international break, but I actually think for Chelsea, it's come at a really good time for them. As you say, I just got back from the training ground, and those 3 weeks have allowed some key players to recuperate, the likes of Cole Palmer, Moises Caicedo, João Pedro, Reece James. So they are all now fit and they're all ready to return. I think Caicedo in particular is a huge plus. They have really missed him in front of that defence and the goals they've conceded. So as you said, it's a reset now with a fit squad. So let's see how they perform in the next five games before we go into the next break.
1: That is live then on Saturday as part of Sports World. Let's finish up then with whether we will get a title race with Manchester City's situation. We've got Brighton and Hove Albion. They could have something to say about that. John Bennett, third, only 5 points behind City there at Sunderland.
3: The standout attacking team in the Premier League, 16 goals plus 7 goals in the cup competitions as well. They've scored at least 3 goals in 6 of their 8 matches across all competitions. They do have a history, though, of dipping at times during a season between December and February last season, just 2 wins in 15 games. So you wonder if they will have the consistency, but so far, so good.
1: And what about Brentford in fourth, John Southall? They're at Aston Villa.
2: Champions League push for Brentford. I'm always more confident about Brentford at home than away from home, I have to say that. But they've made such a good start to the season that they'll fancy getting something at Villa Park. But Villa got that first win at Tottenham. Manzebi, I thought, looked excellent. He's such a good player. They've made some good summer signings. And I just think they're starting to click. It should be a really good game. I'm going to go for a draw.
1: OK, maybe get a draw there, maybe in a title race. Who knows?
3: No manager sacked.
1: No manager sacked. OK,
2: all happy.
1: Good, good. Thanks to John Southall and to John Bennett.
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0: Today with Lee James.
1: Just staying with football, the Africa Cup of Nations could continue to be held every 2 years, with discussions underway to reverse its proposed switch to a four-year cycle. In December, African football's governing body, CAF, announced that the tournament would shift to being staged every 4 years after the 2027 AFCON in East Africa and then a 2028 edition. But today, the CAF president, Patrice Motsepe, said, "We discussed it over the last few days. We're looking at everything, including having the AFCON coming back every 2 years. We are very clear the matter is being reviewed." And there have been World Cup qualifiers taking place ahead of next year's Women's World Cup. The European champions England have beaten Greece 3-1 in the first leg of their tie. There was also a big win for the bronze medalists from the last World Cup, Sweden, who beat Lithuania 5-0 away. Now to the Singapore Formula One Grand Prix. It could be a challenging few days for the drivers. The smog caused by fires in Indonesia has raised concerns about pollution levels. It's also been declared a heat hazard race due to the high temperatures this weekend. Kimi Antonelli leads the Drivers' Championship by 84 points with 7 races remaining. Max Verstappen was quickest in sprint qualifying. And looking ahead to the weekend is our F1 team, led by commentator Harry Benjamin.
2: Well, Red Bull have seemingly come back to life in the last 2 weeks after that first win of the season in Malaysia. Max Verstappen lines up on pole for the sprint in Singapore. British racing driver Alice Powell is alongside me. Can anyone stop Max Verstappen?
3: Well, not if you're going to go by what we saw last weekend, but he did a fantastic job. And we weren't really putting Red Bull in there, but we're silly when we think that, especially with associating it with Max Verstappen. He pulled it out the bag right at the very end. His first sector at this circuit here was hugely impressive. The only driver to get anywhere near it really was George Russell, who will line up alongside him on the front row tomorrow. But Red Bull, they look to be back.
2: They certainly do, and it's Max Verstappen's first sprint pole of the season, although he extends his record on that front. Career sprint poles was 10, now make that 11.
4: You know, we have some difficulties with the car in right, as we know. But at least once we went to the soft tire, it just felt like because of the increase in grip, I guess it just made the car a bit more stable in places where before you were a bit unsure. I did not expect this, but we take it. I mean, I'm happy for sure.
2: A superb lap under the lights, securing Max Verstappen then that sprint pole, denying George Russell, who finished in second. Russell and Mercedes, I think they'll take that. It's positive for him, and he's looking to secure as many points as he can for Saturday's sprint.
3: Yeah, he needs to have a decent result in the sprint race, of course, because he's got his engine penalty to serve, which will see him drop to the very back of the grid for the Grand Prix on Sunday. So it doesn't matter where he qualifies for the Grand Prix, he'll be starting at the back. So not big points up for grabs here in the sprint. It's 8 if you get a win, then 7 for second. So he stays where he is, being an okay amount of points, considering possibly Antonelli has not had a great sprint qualifying. He'll start down in 7th place. So for George, it'll give him confidence that he's right up there alongside Max Verstappen.
2: Yeah, Russell obviously looking to maximise those points as he faces a back-of-the-grid penalty for Sunday's Grand Prix. That's due to that engine change after his engine went kaput last time out. And then Charles Leclerc in the Ferrari rounds out the top three. The two McLarens, Oscar Piastri ahead of Lando Norris in fourth and fifth. Then comes Lewis Hamilton with Kimi Antonelli in seventh. And the top ten rounded out by Liam Lawson, Isaac Hadjar and Pierre Gasly. Ahead then of 21 laps of race around the Marina Bay street circuit, Max Verstappen securing sprint pole, looking to convert that to his first sprint victory of the year.
1: Thanks to Harry Benjamin and Alice Powell. Now to some of the day's other stories. In tennis, Novak Djokovic suffered a surprise second-round loss to Hubert Hurkacz at the Shanghai Masters, just 3 days after triumphing at the China Open in Beijing. The 39-year-old ended an 11-month wait to lift the 102nd title of his illustrious career, but has now lost to Hurkacz for the first time. And the NFL icon and former Chicago Bears player and coach, Mike Ditka, has died aged 86. Ditka enjoyed a 12-year playing career, starting with the Bears. He went on to help the Dallas Cowboys win their first Super Bowl in 1972, scoring the final touchdown in a 24-3 win against the Miami Dolphins. He was the assistant coach at the Cowboys when they won the 1978 Super Bowl and went on to become Chicago Bears head coach in 1982, creating a dominant side that during the 85-86 regular season and then took them to victory against the New England Patriots to win Super Bowl 20. He was also the first tight end to be inducted into the Pro Football Hall of Fame. Now, we're finishing with cricket. Australia playing their first test match in South Africa since the ball tampering scandal of 2018. They, after choosing to bat first after winning the toss, finished on 187 for six when bad light forced an early end to the opening day's play. Cricket reporter Fadoz Munda is in Durban. And Fadoz, how do you reflect then on the first day with South Africa having control despite a stubborn seventh wicket partnership?
5: A really good day here at Kingsmead, very well balanced. I think we've seen a great battle between bat and ball. It's been a long time since Test cricket has been played in South Africa, almost 2 years, in fact, and it was intriguing for the most part. I think a lot of us had forgotten the pace of it, so definitely there were bits in it when we thought, oh, why isn't something happening here? But I think to see Anrich Nokia back has been probably the highlight of the day for South Africa, and maybe they'll consider themselves slightly ahead. Had there been, I think if a seventh wicket had fallen, they'd be definitely thinking they're in the pound seat. So I think for now, in the balance, maybe South Africa slightly ahead.
1: You mentioned it's the first time South Africa have played Test cricket actually at home since becoming the World Test champions. Has it felt a little underwhelming, though? There has been a sparse crowd at Kingsmead to watch them today.
5: It has, to an extent. It's also not unexpected. So the school term is on, and very unfortunately, we've had riots in the Durban CBD around xenophobia. The former president, Jacob Zuma, is currently in a hospital and very unwell condition. So there's a lot going on outside of the cricket, which I think has taken people's attention away from what is happening here. 7,500 tickets were sold. I don't think all of those people were in Kingsmead today, but we've heard that the weekend crowd should be slightly better. 8,000 tickets sold for Saturday and around that number for Sunday as well.
1: Now, given the quieter atmosphere then, has much been made of the return of Steve Smith and the Australians to South Africa for the first time since the Sandpaper Gate ball tampering scandal?
5: Much more of it has been made in the Australian press, actually, than the South African press, because I think the fallout after that Sandpaper Gate scandal in Australia was humongous, whereas in South Africa, we were just stunned with the way that Australians reacted to it. You know, they had the Prime Minister getting involved. We don't have anything near that, and we'd been done for ball tampering three times before. So I think from that perspective, it's almost seemed like Australia have made more out of it. Smith batted at Kingsmead today, and there wasn't really much of a reception. There weren't the boos. We haven't actually seen any funny signs. I didn't see anybody pointing Australia to the nearest hardware store. None of that has happened yet. I think we're far more likely to see that at St. George's Park, which is where things got very messy in the previous series. And then the Cape Town crowd, they will probably be the ones, given that that was the venue where the sandpaper was found, they will probably be the ones to really bring it hard to Australia.
1: And just finally, Fadoz, this has been the first day then of this three-test series, a real opportunity for South Africa to test themselves against the side, of course, they beat in that World Test Championship final.
5: Yes, a massive opportunity. And I think the batting will be what everyone has their eyes on, because much like Australia, South Africa have a few questions, particularly at number three, where David Beddingham will bat, and then at number five, where Tristan Stubbs has been carded. So those are two positions where South Africa have never really found the answer. And I think all eyes will be on those two players when South Africa do bat.
1: Thanks to Fadoz Munda. Also in cricket, Shea Hope hit a 45-ball century as West Indies pulled off the second highest chase in T20 international history to beat the world champions India by six wickets in Ranchi. That's where we'll leave it for Sport Today. Thanks for joining us. Goodbye.
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0: ABC News with Melanie Scott. The Trump administration has imposed sanctions on the International Criminal Court amid claims that it unfairly prosecutes Americans and Israelis. The BBC's Tom Bateman reports.
1: This move sanctions the court itself as an institution intended to collapse its ability to operate financially. The US has, though, provided a six-month grace period before some of these sanctions would kick in, a move Washington says is to allow countries time to negotiate a solution to address US concerns. The ICC was founded in 2002 to prosecute war crimes, crimes against humanity and genocide, and counts 125 countries as member states. It has strongly rejected the sanctions, calling them an assault on the very foundations of the international legal order.
0: There's increasing criticism of Pentagon plans to live stream the execution of a former US Army psychiatrist who killed 13 unarmed soldiers in a mass shooting at the Fort Hood military base in Texas in 2009. Nadal Malik Hassan is scheduled to die by firing squad on December 3rd for the shooting. Republican Senator Tom Tillis says a public execution is beyond disgusting. Sergeant Alonzo Lunsford, who survived being shot seven times in the incident, says the live stream should be censored for the public, but survivors and the families of the victims should be able to watch it.
2: Yes, I think we should be able to look at it uncensored, because I'm going to be there. And before they pull the trigger, I want him to look at me in my eyes, and I look at him in his eyes, and I want him to know, dude, you failed. I'm still here.
0: The United Arab Emirates Attorney General says a Fly Dubai co-pilot wanted to crash the plane into Israel's Ben Gurion Airport in Tel Aviv. The aircraft was in Saudi airspace on the 30th of September when the Omani co-pilot attacked the captain with an axe. The captain managed to open the cockpit door and allow passengers to gain control of the aircraft and land safely. The UAE is leading the investigation and say the co-pilot has admitted that he was inspired by the September 11 attacks in the United States 25 years ago. The winner of this year's Nobel Peace Prize, Navi Pillay, has expressed her shock at her victory. The Nobel Peace Committee says the 85-year-old has been awarded the Peace Prize for her efforts to promote peace and international law and holding states and national leaders accountable. Her legal work includes defending South African anti-apartheid leader Nelson Mandela, who later became the country's first black head of state. She also chaired the United Nations Commission of Inquiry that concluded last year that Israel has committed genocide in Gaza, a report Israel has called scandalous. Accepting the awards, Ms. Pillay says she is proud of her work on the report into Gaza.
3: One of the main reactions to that report is paying tribute to me for my courage. And you can imagine how surprised I was. Why would you need courage to speak the truth? You interpret the law, you look at all the facts, so it's an impartial decision-making.
0: A man is expected to front court today, accused of threatening a bank employee with a knife at a New South Wales Far South Coast bank. Police were called to the bank on Carp Street at Bega yesterday afternoon, where a man allegedly held a knife to the throat of a 58-year-old female staff member and a number of threats were made. Officers tasered and arrested the 38-year-old. He's been charged with aggravated robbery and has been refused bail. A house belonging to a Russian-Australian businessman has been revealed as one of the targets in Melbourne's recent string of firebombings. Mackenzie Archer reports.
4: The home of Alexei Shishkin and Inessa Shishkina is among those who have been targeted in a string of arson attacks in Melbourne over the past week. Two cars at the Bulwyn North home in Melbourne's east were destroyed early Wednesday morning. The successful businessman began importing Australian grocery items to Russia in the 1990s before moving to Australia in 2001. Their son, Eric Shishkin, was imprisoned in June for breaking into a reservoir home with an accomplice in 2024. He was charged with dealing with the proceeds of crime. Police believe the rise in arson attacks are linked to organised crime.
0: And 60,000 runners are expected to take part in this year's Melbourne Marathon Festival, with the event's first race kicking off in less than an hour. Contestants in the 10-kilometre course will start at 7 o'clock, with front runners expected back in just over 30 minutes. Competitors in the 5, 3 and 1-kilometre race are also run today. The festival's main event will start at 6:15 tomorrow morning, followed by the half. The route for the marathon has been changed to make the course flatter, with runners hoping for fast times. ABC News.
5: Thank you very much, Melanie. Sarah Morris with you here this morning. We're coming to you from Gadigal Land.
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5: Good morning. 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
7: The Nobel Peace Prize for 2026 to Navathanam Navi Pillai for her efforts to promote peace and international law.
5: She's a former international criminal court judge, and Donald Trump is not happy with her win. In fact, the US has just announced sanctions on the court. We'll have more on all of that in a moment. And this morning, we're standing by for the verdict in the murder trial of three men accused of killing two Australian surfers in Mexico. And I tell you what, there is oh so much sport as well. The Matildas are taking on Germany right now. Things aren't looking great. Germany leading at the moment 1-0. The Aussie cricketers, of course, they're looking for redemption when day two of the test against South Africa resumes this morning. And can the Wallabies beat the All Blacks at Eden Park in Auckland tonight? Hasn't been done in 40 years. As I said, a lot of sport for us to keep an eye on, and we'll certainly be doing that right across the morning. Now, in terms of weather in our capital cities, a bit of rain around, we should mention. Showers today if you are in Brisbane. Some early ones in Sydney, then it should be mostly sunny. Showers also in Canberra and Perth. But everywhere else, you're in for a fine start to your weekend. Well, the 2026 Nobel Peace Prize has been awarded to a former UN High Commissioner for Human Rights for her efforts to promote peace and international law. Navi Pillay advocated against apartheid as a lawyer in South Africa before she became a High Court judge. She served on the International Criminal Tribunal for Rwanda and the International Criminal Court through The Hague. She was the chair of the United Nations Commission of Inquiry on the Occupied Palestinian Territory that concluded last year that Israel had committed genocide in Gaza. Now, Israel dismissed that report as scandalous. In awarding her the prize, the Norwegian Nobel Committee noted the system of international law is under tremendous pressure. And accepting the award, Ms. Pillay delivered these remarks in Germany.
8: Firstly, at this venue, your applause means a great deal to me. Really did. You know, you don't want to receive an award, prize or anything unless the public agrees that you deserve this. So that's how I appreciate your applause today. Thank you so much. But being a lawyer and a judge, I still want to verify this information. I think it's very appropriate that I'm with friends and colleagues, all of whom support human rights. The last thing I did is the delivery of the report on Gaza, naming what's happening there as genocide. Yeah, so one of the main reactions to that report is paying tribute to me for my courage. And you can imagine how surprised I was. Why would you need courage to speak the truth? You interpret the law, you look at all the facts, so it's an impartial decision-making. So right now I'm still involved as ad hoc judge in the case brought by the Gambia against Myanmar. So everybody says, when are you going to stop? When are you going to stop? I just turned 85 last month here. I can't obviously stop my work in support of the Nuremberg Principles Academy because of the people we meet here. But really, thank you so much. You know, I hope this is not a joke then. I've said all this.
5: There you are. That is the Nobel Peace Prize winner for this year. Her name is Navi Pillay. A lawyer, served on the International Criminal Tribunal for Rwanda, the International Criminal Court in The Hague, and also on the United Nations Commissions of Inquiry into the Occupied Palestinian Territory. Now, Chris Sidotti is a human rights lawyer who served together with Navi Pillay on the United Nations Independent Commission into the Occupied Palestinian Territory, and he says that her award is well-deserved.
9: I doubt there has ever been a Nobel Peace Prize recipient more deserving of it than Navi. She, throughout her life, has worked for human rights, for justice and for peace. She's done it through the law, through international law, but starting as a very young lawyer, working against the apartheid system and the apartheid regime in South Africa, representing, as a young lawyer, some of the most significant activists against apartheid before the South African courts. And then, of course, after the collapse of apartheid, she went on to the courts herself. So from her earliest days, Navi Pillay has been a fearless advocate for justice, for peace and for human rights. And I can't imagine today a more deserving recipient of this prize.
10: Chris, what was she like to work with? What are some of the qualities that stood out to you?
9: The qualities, Marnie, that you heard in her comments then. She's got an extraordinary sense of humour. She's extremely down to earth. She's not up in the clouds. She has no ego content in the work that she does, but an extraordinary legal mind. She is focused very much on finding the facts and applying the law. This is just the traditional legal methodology. And Navi is highly skilled in it. She's done that throughout her life. But she's a modest, unassuming, lovely person and very funny to be working with.
10: She really did hold that room with her comments after the win.
9: She always does. With so much gravity
10: and even a bit of levity as well, despite being in such serious circles, what kind of effect does that have in a profession like that?
9: I think it increases the regard for the quality of the work that she does. And it adds seriousness, weight, to the findings of her investigations. That's always been the case. She's not running a political agenda. She never has. She is entirely focused on the law. And as an unassuming, dedicated, highly committed, but extraordinarily intelligent person, what she does has always carried weight, whether it's in the courts in South Africa in the apartheid period, or as High Commissioner for Human Rights, or in international criminal tribunals, or as chair of our Commission of Inquiry on Palestine and Israel. What she has done has been extraordinary work throughout her 85 years.
10: Mm. She's served on so many different committees and panels and in such a long list of roles. Is there a way to even measure how much of a difference she has made during her time?
9: It is very difficult to measure any achievements in human rights. And I think, as the Nobel Committee itself said in announcing the award today, international law is under very severe strain at this stage. And I think that any international lawyers, and particularly Navi, would be feeling very keenly the attacks that have been taking place against international mechanisms like the International Criminal Court and against international law itself. And yet the law is as highly developed as it is and as effective as it is in so many circumstances because of the work of Navi and others like her. But even at 85, she's not giving up. She's in Nuremberg because she has been involved in the Nuremberg Academy for a very long time. She was president of it at one stage, looking at the application of international law and international standards. So she is committed today at the age of 85 as she's ever been.
10: Her commitment is amazing. It really is astonishing. The Nobel Committee was sending quite a clear message, as you mentioned there, about how international law is in a state of tremendous pressure at the moment. Are the relevant people likely to take notice of this win and the message that it carries?
9: Well, some of those that are responsible for the attacks on international law will not take notice of anything. In fact, I can think of one particular person who is very influential, who's been attacking international law consistently for the last 2 years, who will be very jealous that Navi has got the Nobel Peace Prize and is likely to intensify his attacks for that reason. But people who know, people who are committed to the law, will be greatly encouraged that Navi Pillay, one of the greatest exponents of the international legal system, has been recognised in this way. The award to her is very much a personal award because of her own achievement, but it also reflects the Nobel Committee's commitment to supporting, bolstering international law at this time of stress.
5: That's Chris Sidoti there, a human rights lawyer who served with Navi Pillay on the United Nations Independent International Commission of Inquiry on the Occupied Palestinian Territory. Now, obviously, he's very pleased with the winner, but not everyone agrees with Chris Sidoti. Israeli Prime Minister Benjamin Netanyahu's office has released a statement saying the Nobel Prize Committee has lost its moral compass. And just hours after the award was announced, the Trump administration also announced it was imposing sweeping sanctions on the International Criminal Court, where, as we mentioned a little earlier, Navi Pillay had been serving. So look, plenty to come here on that big story today. The winner of this year's Nobel Peace Prize is Navi Pillay, a lawyer, former High Court judge from South Africa, worked at the International Criminal Court in The Hague and also on the UN. Now, news just breaking, a powerful magnitude 7.6 earthquake has struck Panama, shaking buildings in the capital and prompting evacuations. According to the US Geological Survey, the quake was centred near Panama's southern tip. It struck at a depth of 10 kilometres. Tremors were felt in Panama City, where buildings shook and people had to evacuate into the streets. Visibly shaken residents then gathered outside as they waited for the news of the quake's impact. CNN's Patrick Opman is following the developments.
11: So it is a very powerful earthquake, and I know Panama quite well. My family happens to be there at the moment. I'm in Cuba, but they called me to say that not only had they felt it, but that they had never really remembered feeling an earthquake quite this strong. My daughter, Elisa, who was 9 years old, said the pictures were shaking in the wall, that their dog, Chi-Chi, started barking before this all took place. The house that they're in, the water in the pool was sloshing, and we've seen images from across Panama City, which is a city of high-rise apartments in great part, of people having to evacuate, getting out of those buildings, because, of course, the higher up you are, you feel the effects of earthquake much more, and you do not want to be in a building when you have this kind of shaking, this kind of very powerful earthquake. So, you know, no report at this moment of any loss of life, of any major damage, but that will take a while. Panama gets experiences earthquakes. You have these shakes. I've been there before and felt little ones before. I really don't remember one so powerful at any point in recent memory. Certainly my family who were there and my in-laws are Panamanian, said they really don't remember one quite this strong. Luckily, though, where they were, no damage took place. It was just some pictures shaking on the wall. Everyone felt it in the house at the same time. Again, you know, the family dog was barking, and there was water sloshing in the pool. We've seen video from high-rise apartments with water actually sloshing over the side of the buildings as people are evacuating. Of course, there's always a fear, you know, you could have more aftershocks. But this is Panama City is a city that apartments, buildings are very well built, prepared for this because it is an earthquake zone. But again, you know, never remember hearing one quite this strong before. Certainly my family that's there at the moment, and luckily are all fine, said they've never experienced one quite of this magnitude before.
5: CNN's Patrick Opman with that update. Now, there is increasing criticism this morning of Pentagon plans to live stream the execution of a former US Army psychiatrist. Now, he killed 13 unarmed soldiers in a mass shooting at the Fort Hood military base in Texas back in 2009. His name is Nidal Hussain, and he is scheduled to die by firing squad on December the 3rd for the shooting. The US Secretary of Defense, Pete Hegseth, says the firing squad will carry out the sentence at Fort Hood, Texas. It'll happen at 1 p.m.
12: It was a radical Islamist attack in uniform inside the ranks, and so he's going to get a firing squad of soldiers, as it should be. And we'll make sure that people are able to watch it, that it's public, because people need to understand that there's serious consequences for these types of things.
5: Now, this will be the first U.S. military execution in more than 60 years. Eugene Fidel teaches military justice at Yale University, and he explains exactly what Nidal Hassan's been convicted of and what the Pentagon has pledged to do.
13: He committed a number of murders on Fort Hood, which is a major military installation in Texas. The victims were military personnel. There were other employees there, I believe some family members as well. It was a terrible crime, and it wasn't a surprise to anybody that his case was treated as a potential capital case from the beginning.
14: And why is Nidal Hassan only facing execution now? Did he go through quite a long appeals process?
13: Yes, there was a lengthy appeals process through two intermediate courts in the military justice system. He tried to get to the U.S. Supreme Court, but the Supreme Court denied discretionary review. And then, of course, the case had to be approved. The sentence had to be approved by President Trump under our statute. No capital case can be carried into execution in the armed forces without the president's personal affirmative approval.
14: Executions in the U.S. have been the focus of international attention after the two failed attempts for lethal injection on Christa Pike. That's, of course, not in the military setting. What's different when it comes to military executions? Are they always carried out by a firing squad, or are different decisions made depending on the sentence?
13: Until 2023, the Army regulation on executions provided for lethal injection. It was changed in 2023, probably because it was anticipated that there would be problems with lethal injections, as there have been, and also in anticipation of the possibility of death sentences coming out of the military commissions at Guantanamo. So the fact that Major Hassan is the first case to be under the new system is a little bit of a surprise. It wasn't what was, I think, anticipated at the time. Firing squads have a long history, particularly in military justice. The last firing squad case that I've come across was in 1945, in the immediate aftermath of World War II. The last military execution of any kind was in 1961. So we've gone 65 years without executing any member of the armed forces.
14: Why do you think this execution is happening in this way now? And is it the first time something like this will ever be made public? I mean, the Pentagon's saying that it could be live streamed.
13: They've said it will be live streamed. That, I think, is very regrettable. And frankly, I hope the administration changes its position on that. President Trump could direct that it not be live streamed. He is known to change his mind from time to time. In fact, all the time. Maybe tomorrow morning he'll wake up and decide maybe not a good idea. I should add that public executions are condemned under human rights law, international human rights law. The U.S. would be in some really terrible company if it goes ahead with a public execution. Among the countries, the few countries that have public executions are North Korea and, wait for it, Iran.
14: Yeah, I mean, that's pretty stark comparison considering a lot of the comments and the war that's going on at the moment between the US, Israel and Iran at the moment. Is there any legal avenue for Nidal Hassan when it comes to his death being live streamed at all? Is this new territory in terms of the law?
13: Right. The U.S., of course, is part of the Anglo-American legal tradition. We have the writ of habeas corpus, which is actually memorialized in our Constitution. He could go to a federal district court to seek a writ of habeas corpus over his entire sentence and conviction to try to get collateral review, or he could simply go in and try to object to the method or the public nature of the execution. Whether he'd get any traction on that, I wouldn't want to speculate at this point. He's indicated that he has an interest in becoming a martyr, so I would say the chances are he won't go to court and he'll just play through.
5: And that's Eugene Fidel, who's a military law expert at Yale University, speaking to my ABC News Radio colleague, Tamara. Now, a major hurricane is barreling towards beach resorts and fishing towns along the US Gulf Coast, and it's set to become the first hurricane to make landfall in the US in 2 years. Now, Hurricane Isaias has rapidly intensified off the coast of Mexico. It's picking up winds of more than 200 kilometres an hour. It's expected to hit coastal Alabama and Florida later today, around lunchtime Australian time. Residents have been boarding up windows and picking up last-minute supplies as they prepare for damaging winds, flooding and possible tornadoes. CNN's meteorologist Zane Asher lays out what impacts this storm could have.
15: A lot of the convection of the storm strengthening all around the storm. That is the thunderstorms developing around the storm. So that is a further sign that the storm is continuing to strengthen. The key thing the National Hurricane Center has really given us in the last hour or so is that they don't anticipate this storm is going to weaken all that much before landfall. Sustained winds of 120 miles per hour, gusting up to 150 miles per hour, that forward speed at about 16 miles per hour. So it is moving at a pretty good pace. Because the storm has strengthened in the last several hours, you're not only seeing an increase in winds, but you're also seeing an increase in those storm surge numbers. This orange area you see here, including Pensacola, Panama City, those numbers had been 5 to 7 feet yesterday. That has now increased up to 6 to 9 feet. And even some of the yellow areas on either side of where we anticipate landfall, those have also gone up by about 1 to 2 feet. So again, the point here is just showing that as the storm strengthens, you're going to see an increase in the impacts as well. Again, still anticipating that it could be a Category 2 or 3 at landfall later on Friday evening local time. But even other states that aren't necessarily right there on the water. Alabama, Mississippi, Georgia, the Carolinas, a lot of these locations are still expected to get pretty significant amounts of rainfall out of this particular storm as we head through the next several hours. Now, you can see places like Charlotte, Atlanta, cities that are well away from the coast, could still pick up several inches of rain as this system slowly makes its way inland. Now, by Sunday, it moves back out, and we see a lot more dry conditions for states like Mississippi, Alabama, as well as Georgia. But it's in that short term. Over here in North Carolina, where it's going to be pulling up a lot of that extra moisture, you could be looking at some of these areas that pick up 6 to 12 inches of rain before it's all said and done. In addition to the fact that we could even have some decent tornado and waterspout chances both today and tomorrow.
5: That is some big weather. That's the CNN meteorologist Zane Asher there.
15: Next several hours. Now, you can see places like Charlotte, Atlanta, cities that are well away from the coast, could still pick up several inches of rain as this system slowly makes its way inland. Now, by Sunday, it moves back out, and we see a lot more dry conditions for states like Mississippi, Alabama, as well as Georgia. But it's in that short term. Over here in North Carolina, where it's going to be pulling up a lot of that

0: All right, let's talk sport because there's a lot of it happening live right now and this weekend. Erin Marcikavetra is with us. Erin, we'll start with the cricket. The Aussies looking for a better day at the crease today against South Africa.
1: Absolutely. Good morning, Sarah. That's right. It took a lower order fight back from Matt Renshaw and Pat Cummins to really save the day for Australia on day one of the first test against South Africa. ABC Sports' Ben Cameron is there. He reports from Durban.
2: The Aussies were 6 for 187 when bad light stopped play after 65.2 overs on the first day. They only got there by way of an unbeaten 63-run partnership between the captain and the Queenslander. Earlier on in the day, Nick Maddison was recalled and thrust to the top of the order as Renshaw slid down to 5. Maddison endured a torturous stay at the crease with a 33-ball duck, the second longest duck in Australian Test cricket history, behind only Mike Whitney's 42-ball duck in 1981. Ben Cameron, ABC News, Durban.
1: Meanwhile, the Australian women's cricket team remain undefeated in one-day internationals at Allen Border Field in Brisbane after a 7-wicket victory over Bangladesh in the first of their 3-match series. All-rounder Annabelle Sutherland was named player of the match. She collected bowling figures of 4 for 30 before an unbeaten 25 runs, helping to chase down the visitors' total of 166. Sutherland lauded the efforts of teammate and opener Phoebe Litchfield, who made 77 off 57 balls, setting Australia up for victory.
3: Pretty good to watch, isn't it? I think just the way she can score all around the ground, and particularly the way that she plays spin, I think it's something that everyone in the group looks at, and she's always trying to find new shots and sets the standard of how she wants to improve and get better as a player.
1: The Bathurst 1000 Top 10 Shootout will get underway this afternoon with rookie driver Zach Bates on provisional pole. Bates qualified fastest with a time of 2 minutes and 3.938 seconds, the quickest ever lap at Mount Panorama in the current era of supercars. Last year's winner, Matthew Payne, will be the second driver to start. In round 9 of the AFLW, the Western Bulldogs have cruised to a 43-point victory over Essendon at Witten Oval. Forward Sarah Hartwig kicked 4 goals as the Bulldogs led at every change in the 10-5-65 to 2-10-22 victory. The Bulldogs rise to 4th with the win as the Bombers remain in 16th place. Inaugural Perth Bears chief executive Anthony Disegli has quit the club just months out from the team entering the NRL. Nick Perpich has more.
4: Disegli held the position for 15 months but was reportedly under pressure from the club's board. His decision to leave the club follows that of former head of football David Sharp, who quit in April. General manager of football Gareth Holmes will take on the role until a replacement is named. In a statement, Disegli said he was extremely proud of what the team had achieved in the past year. He'd been charged with helping put the club together ahead of their 2027 entry into the NRL as the 18th team in the competition and the first from WA since 1997.
1: And just finally, Sarah, quick check of the score. The Matildas are playing Germany in a friendly over in Germany in Karlsruhe at the moment. It's 2-1 at half time. Matildas captain Sam Kerr, she scored just before the break with a header, but it looks like she may be nursing a slight injury, so I'll keep you up to date with all the latest.
0: Yeah, I believe she's just come back on the field. So, yeah, took off the field looking really in discomfort. Wasn't clear, I guess, the extent of that injury, but I'm just hearing now she's making her way back on the field. So that is a good sign for the Matildas. That's what we want to hear. All right, Erin Marcikavetra, thank you very much. Erin's back with some more sport for us in about half an hour. It's news time.
5: ABC News with Melanie Scott. The Trump administration has unveiled sweeping sanctions on the International Criminal Court. North America correspondent Cayman Gock reports.
6: The announcement was made just hours after one of the International Criminal Court's former judges won the Nobel Peace Prize, an accolade Donald Trump frequently says he deserves. There is a 6-month grace period before some of the sanctions come into effect, which could potentially punish companies that provide services to the ICC. The Trump administration has been hostile to the court, claiming it's a rogue institution. The court said the measures were an assault on the rule of law and has urged member states, which

0: include Australia, to defend it. Cayman Gok, ABC News, Washington.
1: Military justice researchers say it's unlikely the US will reverse its decision to live stream an execution. Defence Secretary Pete Hegseth says the execution of Nadal Malik Hassan will be live streamed in December. Hassan is convicted of killing 13 people and injuring dozens more in a shooting at the Fort Hood military base in 2009. Yale University military justice lecturer Eugene Fidel says First Amendment freedoms will outweigh any concerns over streaming violent content on the internet.
2: I think it would be very hard to try to suppress this kind of coverage. We're very protective of the free press and free speech, and this would probably fit there.
1: Saudi Arabia has vowed to hit back at the Houthi rebels after attacks on the international airport in the capital Riyadh, which have killed three people, including a pilot. Tim Wharton reports.
3: Saudi Arabia's Civil Aviation Authority says three people were killed, including a pilot, when two strikes targeted the King Khalid International Airport in Riyadh and a Saudi Airlines aircraft. Several people were also injured, some seriously. The authority said it was coordinating with security agencies to assess the damage and take measures to ensure the safety of passengers and workers. Several countries have condemned the attacks, including Pakistan and Kuwait. The strikes come after Saudi Arabia gave the green light earlier this week for the pro-government forces it backs in Yemen to move to all-out war against the Houthis. Airlines have already cancelled flights, and there are questions over how Saudi defences couldn't stop the Houthi missiles.
1: Manchester City manager Enzo Maresca says he has absolute faith the English soccer club will win its appeal after being found guilty of more than 100 breaches of Premier League financial rules. An independent commission found City arranged sham contracts with commercial partners to artificially inflate revenue by more than $1 billion over 9 seasons. Maresca denies the team's reputation has been tainted by the investigation.
4: Absolutely not. Again, the last time I was here was the treble season. I know the effort from the players, from the club, from the manager in that time, that was Pep. So I know exactly the effort that the club put to achieve that kind of, you know, target. So I don't have any doubt about that.
1: A 7.6 magnitude earthquake has struck off the coast of Panama. The U.S. Geological Survey says it happened off the Central American nation's sparsely populated southern coast at a depth of 10 kilometres. Tremors were felt in the capital Panama City, where buildings shook and people evacuated into the streets. A tsunami warning has been issued for the coasts of Panama, Colombia, Ecuador, Nicaragua and Guatemala. Health authorities are warning people about high-dosage MDMA or ecstasy tablets following detections at a Sydney music festival. The state's drug checking service identified the tablets that contained up to 5 times the usual dose at Knockout Outdoor Music Festival last weekend. Dr. Hester Wilson from New South Wales Health says people should get drugs tested where possible, as the tablets could be in circulation anywhere across the state. She says people should be taking extra precautions.
5: Really think about, okay, this could be high dose, so maybe we're going to take a really small dose. Don't redose under 2 hours because it can take a couple of hours for the MDMA effects to kick in. Be aware of what else you're doing at the time, taking other substances or alcohol.
1: A man is expected to face bail court today after being charged over alleged offensive behaviour on a pedestrian bridge at Bondi Beach. Police started investigations on Friday afternoon after receiving complaints the actions of a man at Bondi Beach. It's alleged the man hung a flag from Campbell Parade Bridge and performed offensive hand gestures around 3 p.m. The 53-year-old was arrested and charged with behaving in an offensive manner in a public place. He was refused bail to appear before bail court today. This is ABC News. We'll have more news in half an hour.
6: Thank you very much, Melanie.
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6: Good morning. It is Saturday the 10th of October. Sarah Morris with you. Thanks for your company. The Nobel Peace Prize has been won by Navi Pillay, a South African judge and the former UN Human Rights Chief. Donald Trump and Benjamin Netanyahu are not happy about it. We've got the details next. Also, criticism continues to grow over the US decision to live stream a military execution.
8: To live stream an execution is just so out of the Middle Ages.
6: And And some good news and bad news on the art and wine heist front. Those Renoir paintings stolen from a museum in southern France last month, they've been found. However, at a vineyard in Italy, more than 30,000 bottles of wine have been stolen, including some of Meghan Markle's favourite drops. So we're going to bring you both those stories throughout the morning. Stick with us. Plenty to come here on ABC News Radio. In terms of weather, a bit of rain around. Expect showers today if you're in Brisbane, Sydney, Perth and Canberra. Well, let's start with the news of the Nobel Peace Prize. It's been awarded to the South African judge, Navi Pillay. Now, she was the UN's High Commissioner for Human Rights and sat as a judge on the International Criminal Court. She was also the president of the International Criminal Tribunal for Rwanda. But her reputation as a fearless defender of international law and human rights was formed in her native South Africa, defending opponents of the apartheid regime. When that collapsed, she became the first non-white woman to serve on the country's High Court. Here's the chair of the Norwegian Nobel Committee making the announcement earlier today.
9: The Norwegian Nobel Committee has decided to award the Nobel Peace Prize for 2026 to Navathanam Navi Pillay for her efforts to promote peace and international law. Navi Pillay's commitment to universal legal principles and her firm moral compass are constants in a long career. We see a shift towards power politics at the expense of legal frameworks and global respects for law and justice. Whenever might overtakes right, it undermines stability, trust, and peaceful coexistence. In awarding this year's Nobel Peace Prize, the Norwegian Nobel Committee wants to remind the world that the rule of law, national and international, underpins the system we have set up to ensure peace and resolve conflicts non-violently. Peace requires justice. History has shown that a world operating without the rule of law is unjust, unwise, and inhumane. The judges, those who guard the thin red line between order and chaos, are therefore highly deserving of our praise. But today, as these same judges are sanctioned and their institutions are under attack, we need people of courage, vision, and determination, qualities that Navi Pillay demonstrates in her work on the bench.
6: So that's the chair of the Norwegian Nobel Committee. Now, Navi Pillay was at a meeting in Nuremberg in Germany, the home of the original war crimes tribunal, when she found out the good news.
10: Thank you very much. Thank you very much. If you clap a little bit more, I may share this prize with Trump. So now, I don't know about this, so my question is it true?
11: It's not April Fool's.
10: Yeah.
11: Did you, Navi?
10: Did you? No, they called me, Christoph called me out now to tell me, and I said, it must be a joke.
11: Oh, it's on the BBC.
10: Then it must be true.
12: No, it's everywhere. It's on the BBC. It's everywhere.
10: Firstly, at this venue, your applause means a great deal to me. Really. You know, you don't want to receive an award prize or anything unless the public agrees that you deserve this. So that's how I appreciate your applause today. Thank you so much. But being a lawyer, and the judge, I still want to verify this. I think it's very appropriate that I'm with friends and colleagues, all of whom support human rights. The last thing I did is the delivery of the report on Gaza, naming what's happening there as genocide.
12: Bravo.
10: To that support is paying tribute to me for my courage And you can imagine how surprised I was. Why would you need courage to speak the truth? You interpret the law, you look at all the facts, so it's an impartial decision-making. So right now I'm still involved as ad hoc judge in the case brought by the Gambia against Myanmar. So everybody says, when are you going to stop? When are you going to stop? I just turned 85 last month here. I can't obviously stop my work in support of the Nuremberg Principles Academy because of the people we meet here. But really, thank you so much. You know, I hope this is not a joke then.
6: That's Navi Pillay there, hearing the news that she's this year's Nobel Peace Prize winner. Now, not everyone agrees that she's a worthy winner. She was the chair of the United Nations Commission of Inquiry on the Occupied Palestinian Territory that concluded last year that Israel had committed genocide in Gaza. At the time, Israel dismissed that report as scandalous. Well, now the Israeli Prime Minister Benjamin Netanyahu's office has released a statement saying that the Nobel Prize Committee has lost its moral compass. And just hours after the award was announced, the Trump administration also declared that it's imposing sweeping sanctions on the International Criminal Court, where, as we mentioned, Navi Pillay served. Plenty more coverage on this for you throughout the day here on ABC News Radio. To the US, immigration officials have defended federal immigration agents who shot and wounded a New York City man in his car with his son in the back seat. The US Homeland Security Secretary accused the targeted man, identified as Oscar Belgal, a Dominican national, of endangering both officers and the child by refusing to exit his car. Now, he's also criticised New York Mayor Zoran Mamdani and criticised so-called sanctuary policies, which restrict how much local authorities can engage with immigration enforcement.
13: I want to make it very clear. Sanctuary politicians, they create an environment for criminal activity to thrive. We go after the worst of the worst every single day. Every single day. Our goal is to get them off the streets. If sanctuary politicians refuse to take care of their own streets, President Trump has made it very clear, we will.
6: That's the US Homeland Security Secretary. Now, before this latest shooting, ICE officers, as they're known, had shot at least 21 people, killing seven of them across the US since Donald Trump returned to office. CNN's Bryn Gingras explains the reaction to this latest shooting.
14: These things really don't happen in a vacuum, right? That's why I think these protests broke out almost immediately here on the streets of New York City last night. Now, the big issue is that there is video available to show what happened, both from the city cameras that we're seeing here, but also we know that those ICE agents were wearing body camera, and they are not releasing that footage as of yet. But we do have footage to show you that the NYPD released. Now, again, this is a federal investigation, but the NYPD did respond, of course, it happening on a New York City street. And you can see in that video how the officers basically just rushed to the scene and tried to start giving aid to the 28-year-old Oscar Belgal, who is handcuffed on the ground. At that point, we know that seven shots were fired seven shots were fired, and one of them actually grazed Belgal at the time of his 5-year-old son was also in the car. And we also see from that video from the NYPD that they did take him into their vehicle and brought him into the hospital to get aid. At this point, we know Belgal is no longer in the hospital, and he is actually in the in ICE, out of state, to our knowledge. I do want to say, though, as you heard from the DHS secretary, there is definitely a trading of jabs here going on. The political back and forth. Mamdani has not responded to the DHS secretary at this point, but he did have some words to say last night after this incident happened, and take a listen.
15: For the past 2 hours, I have been on the phone with President Trump and Secretary Mullen, negotiating the release of the man ICE agents shot. Those negotiations were unsuccessful. Just moments ago, ICE put the man in an unmarked vehicle and whisked him away. Let me say this plainly. What happened today was an outrage. This city wants ICE out.
14: Yeah, and again, we haven't heard from Mamdani at this point in response to what Mullen was saying. Again, the gentleman, Belgal, he is in the custody of ICE. You heard him say he was on the phone with the president and also Mullen having negotiations. He was trying to get him in his custody. Mullen saying at that news conference today that they offered to give him to the NYPD, but they decided not to because they would not keep him in being detained. So that's why that all fell through.
6: That's Brinjin Grass there from CNN. This is ABC News Radio. Here are the headlines this morning. The US says it's imposing financial sanctions on the International Criminal Court, escalating its campaign to cripple the institution. The Secretary of State, Marco Rubio, said President Trump would never allow what he called a rogue court to prosecute Americans. The UAE Attorney General has said the co-pilot who mounted the attack on a Fly Dubai flight last week was aiming to crash the plane into the terminal at the Tel Aviv airport. The Attorney General said during the investigation, the pilot said he'd been inspired by the 9/11 attacks on the US. And back home, health authorities are warning people about high-dosage MDMA or ecstasy tablets following detections at a Sydney music festival. The state's drug checking service identified the tablets contained up to five times the usual dose. Eastern Daylight Time right now, it's 13 minutes to 7. Queensland, it is 13 minutes to 6. If you're in Northern Territory, it is 17 minutes past 5. In South Australia, it's 17 minutes past 6. And in Western Australia right now, 13 minutes to 4. Well, let's head to Ukraine because a delegation from the country is expected to meet Donald Trump's special envoys, Steve Witkoff and Jared Kushner, in Miami today for talks about the war with Russia. It comes as Moscow's strikes on Ukraine get key infrastructure, particularly its energy grid. They're already causing power cuts. The BBC's correspondent in Kyiv, Abdulbar Abzalov, explains why Ukrainians are not feeling hopeful about these upcoming talks.
16: Many Ukrainians here are quite skeptical about these talks. The reason is that the positions of Kyiv and Moscow, they are totally opposite, and there are no signs that they can reach an agreement or a compromise. Moscow wants the entire Donbas region in the east as part of the agreement, and Kyiv believes that this will not end the war. It will only encourage Moscow to continue its aggression further. So Kyiv insists that they cannot give up any part of their land without fight, and they want a ceasefire immediately without any conditions. However, this is something that Moscow rejects. They want first all these territories in the east as part of a deal, and only then they can agree on a ceasefire. So all these positions, they're so unreconcilable, and that's why U.S. Foreign Secretary Marco Rubio says that there is a dangerous stalemate now, and both sides may be tempted to escalate the conflict, and there is a danger that this conflict may expand to neighboring countries and become a regional conflict, and that's why he says that it's really important now to have these talks and reach a compromise.
6: And that's Abdujalil Abdusaralov there from Kyiv. He's the BBC correspondent. Okay, this is some big news many were not expecting. The Renoir paintings stolen from a museum in southern France last month, they've been found. And six people have been arrested over the theft as well. Now, last month, thieves sliced through a fence at the Renoir Museum. They climbed through a window and then initially stole four valuable paintings, but they ended up abandoning two of those artworks as they fled. Well, the operation took less than 3 minutes and it targeted some of the most valuable works there in that museum. The BBC's Pierre Antoine Denis has the latest details on the arrests.
17: So it all started on Thursday when six individuals were arrested in different parts of the south of France. Hours later, the paintings were recovered. That was confirmed by the mayor of Cannes-sur-Mer, obviously, who was very happy and relieved that these paintings that were estimated at about 9 million euros were recovered. And therefore, that means that the heist has all been now sorted, and the individuals that perpetrated this, who are meant to, at least known to be and said to be part of an organized crime, have all been dismantled, at least for now. But it is an endemic issue in France. Just this summer alone, this is the fifth heist in the country. On average, you have about 18 heists in France a year. And so there is definitely a big problem for the government and to try and understand how to boost the security, especially in provincial museums like this one. I've been there many times. This is right next to my hometown. And yes, indeed, it's not heavy on security. And they use the change of guards to come in.
18: Not just provincial museums. I mean, last year there was the extraordinary heist in the Louvre, of course, yes, in Paris. And is that... has that, plus the endemic problem that you talk about, sort of changed the mindset, if you like, in the government? Are they taking this more seriously now, the issue of security in museums?
17: They're trying, yeah, especially when these images in the Louvre were released, this CCTV footage of how in 8 minutes they stole 88 million euros worth of France's crown jewels, really staining France's France's reputation. That really made headlines, as we remembered. So there was a plan from the culture ministry to sort of store and protect for a little time all the most precious artwork of the country while a huge auditing would take place to understand how to bolster security in museums across the country. But that would have massive consequences because you can imagine the fallout from the touristic revenue that could create and also the logistics of it. If you have all the artworks in different well-known places stored, how do you even secure that while you have the auditing going on? So this was a plan in place, but it is going to cost also a lot of money, and we'll see. At the time of budget cuts, as we have reported this week, it's going to be very interesting to see how this evolves for France.
6: So that's the BBC's Pierre-Antoine Denis there with the latest details on that. So great news that the Renoirs have been found, but I can tell you the European police have got another big mission on their hands because 30,000 bottles of wine have been stolen from an Italian vineyard. It's a pretty fancy one too. They make the wine that Meghan Markle apparently likes. We're going to bring you those details in about half an hour's time from now, so stick with us for that. Well, they promised they'd never get back together again, but Powderfinger fans, you're celebrating as one of the country's biggest ever rock bands, has now announced it's going to head out on national tour next year. The band called it quits 16 years ago, and until now it's been resisting offers to come back to the stage. But Powderfinger diehards are already nervous that there won't be enough tickets to meet demand. Angus Randall has the story for us. These days turn out
19: nothing like I had planned. It's been 16 years since the final notes of These Days rang out across their beloved Brisbane, and with that, Powderfinger disbanded, seemingly for good. But now they're coming round again.
20: We always said that if we were going to get back together to do some shows, that you guys would be the first to know. And so now you're the first tonight.
19: The band had held the line on a reunion until now, including a big money offer to play the 2020 AFL Grand Final in Brisbane. The only time they came together was for a pre-recorded charity performance during the early days of the COVID pandemic.
21: Darius, Poggy, JC, everyone ready? Okay, you ready? Cogs.
19: As recently as 2 years ago, at a 20th anniversary celebration of their album Vulture Street, frontman Bernard Fanning said they had no plans to play together again. Music journalist Tyler Jenke.
22: Because of the fact that they went out on their own terms, it seemed like they had wrapped a bow on it so perfectly that they never really sort of left the door open for a return. And it just sort of seemed like it was something that would never happen. And I think a lot of people are probably feeling the same way as well. So I think everyone is very surprised by this.
19: Not everyone is so shocked. Nick Carrigan's entire adult life has been soundtracked by Powderfinger.
23: Early 90s through to the mid 90s was when I was at uni and was going to see them. I was poor, they were poor, the venues were small, but they got bigger quite quickly.
19: Most band members have continued performing, either solo or in other bands, and Bernard Fanning still drops a few of the old songs into his set lists. Nick Carrigan believes Powderfinger and the chances of a reunion never really went away.
23: It was an amicable breakup, and so I think this is probably more a personal thing. We're all getting closer to 60, and they're probably thinking that they still enjoy what they do. You know, they're still musicians, they still enjoy it, and I think that probably the best years of their lives they're realising now were the years in Powderfinger.
19: Powderfinger's farewell tour in 2010 sold more than 200,000 tickets across 34 shows. Such a lengthy national tour is unheard of these days. Tyler Jenke wonders how the band can meet demand.
22: Having come from that sort of pub rock mentality of the early days, they're aware that they want to be playing for the people. It just remains to be seen how they can actually translate that in the current climate with, you know, cost of living. We've also seen recently artists like Radiohead, for example, putting a ballot system in there.
19: And
22: it comes around.
19: And Nick Carrigan says, as far as venues go, September's calendar is already filling up.
23: You know, they're coming around the country in September. That's when football finals are on. You've got the Rugby World Cup in Brisbane next year. Stadiums are going to be in short supply, I suspect.
19: What would your advice be to someone who hasn't been to as many standing concerts in recent years and wants to relive their youth?
23: Yeah, there's a lot of people who've probably let themselves go over the last 35 years or so I'd get training.
0: We might have to start a Powderfinger fitness group. I love that. Well, need incentive, need motivation, perhaps the Powderfinger concert's it. What a great story that is. And thank you to our reporter there, Angus Randall, who brought that there for us. This is ABC News Radio. It is now time to chat sport. Erin Marsica-Vetera is with us this morning. Hello, Erin.
2: Good morning, Sarah. 63-run partnership between Matt Renshaw and Pat Cummins has helped Australia to a 6 for 187 at stumps on day one of the first test against South Africa, that match taking place in Durban. Renshaw was dropped down the order with Nick Maddison selected to open the batting in what was his first test in almost a decade. Maddison was dismissed for a 33-ball duck as Australia lost consistent wickets before bad light prematurely brought an end to the day's play. Renshaw, who will begin day two on 46 not out, has told ABC Sport he's happy to bat anywhere in the order.
3: I think it's one of those that I feel like I can prepare and bat wherever I need to, whatever's best for the team. Yeah, batting at five's a little bit different to opening the batting in Mackay, but just whatever I can do as well as I can for the team is what we sort of all strive for.
2: Back home, and Australia's women's cricket team has defeated Bangladesh by 7 wickets in the first match of their one-day international series at Allan Border Field in Brisbane. Pace bowling all-rounder Annabelle Sutherland claimed 4 wickets as Bangladesh was bowled out for 166 in its 50th over before opener Phoebe Litchfield fired the host to victory with more than 24 overs to spare. Litchfield struck 77 from 57 deliveries before being dismissed as Elise Perry and Sutherland finished unbeaten. The series continues at the same venue tomorrow. Rookie Supercars driver Zach Bates is on provisional pole ahead of this afternoon's Bathurst 1000 Top 10 Shootout. The shootout includes the fastest 10 drivers from yesterday's qualifying session, with each getting one lap around the circuit to determine the starting order for tomorrow's main race. West Australian Brody Kostecki will be aiming to claim his fourth consecutive Bathurst 1000 pole. Overseas, and Australian Formula One driver Oscar Piastri will start from fourth place on the grid for the Singapore Grand Prix sprint race, taking place later tonight Australian time, ahead of his McLaren teammate Lando Norris in fifth. Red Bull's Max Verstappen is on pole, while championship leader Kimi Antonelli qualified in seventh. Piastri sits in seventh on the overall driver's standings and was happy with his performance so far on the Marina Bay circuit.
4: Yeah, pretty happy there. I think that was more or less what we could have done. Very, very tricky on a sprint weekend to get all the lap time out of the car here. But no, I felt like on the soft, things came alive a lot more. I was struggling on the medium, and then once we put the soft on, I felt pretty happy. So yeah, not a bad effort.
2: And Sarah, finally, the Matildas still trailing 2-1 in their friendly against Germany. I'll keep you up to date with that game throughout the morning.
0: Thank you very much, Erin Marsica-Vetera there for sport with us today. And just letting you know, the Matildas rather have just made some pretty big substitutions. The veterans are off: Kerr, Catley, Van Egmond, and Amy Sayer as well. So we're keeping an eye on it for you. I've got a bit of work to do. A couple of minutes left to go, though. 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There's some showers forecast today in Sydney, Perth and Canberra. Fine everywhere else. 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

0: ABC News with Melanie Scott. South African judge and former UN Human Rights Chief Navi Pillay has won the Nobel Peace Prize for her efforts to promote peace and international law. Europe correspondent Mazoe Ford reports.
1: The Norwegian Nobel Committee said it was awarding its 2026 Peace Prize to Navi Pillay because she'd been instrumental in ensuring that war crimes, crimes against humanity and genocide are prosecuted. The 85-year-old's most recent work was to oversee the UN report that concluded that Israel committed genocide in Gaza. Israel has reacted angrily, saying the Peace Prize has been weaponized to legitimize anti-Israel hatred and prejudice. The Nobel Committee said it was not taking a stand on a particular issue, but recognizing a lifetime of work.
0: The US has announced sweeping sanctions that could threaten to dismantle the International Criminal Court. Here's North America correspondent Cayman Gock.
2: The Trump administration has long been hostile to the International Criminal Court, claiming it's a rogue institution and has demanded it stop targeting citizens of non-member states. The sanctions came hours after one of the court's former judges won the Nobel Peace Prize, an honour Donald Trump claims he should receive. The ICC said the measures were an assault on the rule of law and urged its members, which include Australia, to defend the institution. There will be a six-month grace period before some of the sanctions come into effect. Cayman Gock, ABC News, Washington.
0: An investigation into the incident on board a Fly Dubai plane last month has found the co-pilot was aiming to crash it into Tel Aviv's airport in Israel. The BBC's Sebastian Usher reports.
3: This is the fullest account so far from the investigation that's being led by the UAE into the incident and the motivations of a co-pilot. It appears to confirm what a passenger on board the flight said at the time, that Israel had narrowly managed to avoid its own 9/11. The UAE Attorney General says that the co-pilot, who's been widely identified as an Omani national, Hammam al-Hammami, has told investigators that he was indeed inspired by that attack and that he'd been motivated to become a pilot in order to carry out something similar. The investigation has also found that he used two previous flights to scout out the route.
0: A powerful 7.6 magnitude earthquake has shaken Panama. Its epicenter was located in the sparsely populated southern tip of the Central American nation, but it shook buildings and prompted evacuations in the capital, Panama City. The international airport in the capital was closed temporarily, and there was a tsunami warning for the coasts of Panama, Colombia, Ecuador, Nicaragua, and Guatemala. This tourist in Panama City has described the moments when the earthquake shook.
4: I'm from Mexico. I'm hosted here at Principe Hotel. It felt like a swaying earthquake, like this. We were sitting down. It felt very strong.
0: One of the survivors of the mass shooting of the Fort Hood military base in the US state of Texas in 2009 says he's against live streaming the execution of the man convicted of the crime. The Pentagon has announced the live streaming of the execution of former Army psychiatrist Nadal Malik Hassan, who's scheduled to die by firing squad for the shooting in which 13 unarmed soldiers were killed. Sergeant Alonzo Lunsford, who was shot seven times in the incident, says streaming the execution to the public is problematic.
5: To show the whole thing without it being censored for the general public, personally, I don't agree with that. But my biggest thing is the effect as far as looking at it for the general public, for our young future leaders. What kind of message would it send to them?
0: People are being advised to take extra precautions following the detection of MDMA tablets at a Sydney festival with higher doses than usually expected. New South Wales Health says the tablets in question were assessed at the state government's drug checking service at Knockout Outdoor Music Festival last weekend. Chief Addiction Medicine Specialist Dr. Hester Wilson is warning people to take extra precautions, especially as warmer weather can increase the risk of harm from MDMA.
6: They were four or five times what the usual kind of dose is for MDMA that's circulating in the community. And the issue is that those higher doses can cause some real harm. They can affect your body temperature. They can lead to fits or seizures.
0: Soccer's Australia Cup champions will be crowned tonight with A-League club Melbourne Victory taking on NPL side South Melbourne in the final. The game is a sellout with 30,000 fans expected through the gates tonight at Amy Park in Melbourne. Tasmania's environmental regulator says the operator of a recently approved AI data centre plans to use hundreds of diesel generators, far more often than it originally disclosed. Hayden Smith reports.
7: Earlier this year, the Georgetown Council granted Firmus Technologies a permit to build a 288-megawatt data centre near Bell Bay. The approval was subject to conditions, including that Firmus could only run the 276 on-site diesel generators during emergencies. Firmus has appealed that condition through the Tasmanian Civil and Administrative Tribunal. Now, Tasmania's Environment Protection Authority Board has applied to join as a party to Firmus's appeal. The board says Firmus's appeal shows it plans to use the generators far more frequently than it told the EPA. Firmus has declined to comment.
0: The trial of Beau Lamar Condon has been shown messages where Jesse Baird said he wasn't in a relationship with the accused murderer 10 months before he was allegedly killed. Isla Evans has the details.
8: Beau Lamar Condon has pleaded not guilty to two counts of murder, accused of shooting Jesse Baird and Luke Davies in February 2024. The Crown has argued Mr. Lamar Condon developed an obsessive and jealous infatuation with Mr. Baird after the end of a somewhat casual romance. The trial has been shown Instagram messages Mr. Baird sent in April 2023, where he said he saw the accused from time to time, but said they aren't seeing each other or in a relationship. The accused's lawyers have indicated an argument of self-defence, with the trial expected to last 3 months.
0: The home of a Russian-Australian philanthropist was among those targeted in a spate of firebombings across Melbourne this week. Ethan Seidemann reports.
9: Alexei Shishkin and Anessa Shishkina's home in Baldwin North was attacked in the early hours of Wednesday morning. Two cars under their carport were destroyed. The successful businessman began importing Australian grocery items to Russia in the 1990s before moving to Australia in 2001. The couple's son, Eric Shishkin, was imprisoned in June for breaking into a reservoir home in 2024. Police are still trying to determine whether the 14-car firebombings over 5 days in Taylors Hill, Keilor, Baldwin North, Maidstone, Reservoir and Oakley East are related, with police linking the majority to organised crime.
0: Unions are fighting a looming state insurance squeeze that threatens to lock Queensland workers out of a vital mental health compensation cover. Here's state political reporter Laura Lavelle.
1: Claims to work cover for mental injuries like PTSD, depression and other psychological conditions have more than doubled in the past 5 years, leading to more people out of work and for longer. A review of the work cover scheme is being conducted and will look at the rise of these claims and whether changes to eligibility are needed. Queensland Council of Unions General Secretary Jacqueline King says it'll see the cost burden spread elsewhere.
10: They can't return to work, you know, they can't pay mortgages, they can't pay their rent, so it's just deferring the cost to somewhere else.
1: The Office of Industrial Relations says reducing psychological injuries is just as important as physical ones.
0: Now with sport, here's Erin Masikavetaray.
11: The Australian men's cricket side's gamble on its opening batting lineup has backfired, with Nick Mattinson dismissed for a duck on day one of the first test against South Africa in Durban. The visitors will resume later today at 6 for 187 on day two, with Matt Renshaw unbeaten on 46 and captain Pat Cummins on 33. Renshaw, who dropped down the order to make way for Mattinson, has told ABC Sport he's happy anywhere in the order.
12: Yeah, batting at five's a little bit different to opening the batting in Mackay. But just whatever I can do as well as I can for the team is what we sort of all strive for.
11: In women's cricket, pace bowling all-rounder Annabelle Sutherland has taken 4 for 30 in Australia's defeat of Bangladesh at Allan Border Field in Brisbane. In round 9 of the AFLW, Western Bulldogs forward Sarah Hartwick has kicked 4 goals as her side cruised to a 43-point victory over Essendon. And rookie supercars driver Zach Bates is on provisional pole ahead of this afternoon's Bathurst 1000 top 10 shootout.
0: To finance, US stocks are rising toward the finish of their record-setting week, even as other financial markets remain indecisive. In late afternoon trading, the S&P 500 is up 0.6%, the Dow Jones Industrial Average is up 0.9%, and the Nasdaq is up 0.6%. Oil is down, with Brent crude trading at $104 a barrel. Gold is trading at $4,191 an ounce, and the Australian dollar is higher, trading at 69.8 US cents. 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We'll have more news in half an hour.
13: Thank you very much, Melanie.
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13: This is ABC News Radio. Sarah Morris with you this morning. It's Saturday the 10th of October. Great to have your company. Making news this morning, the 2026 Nobel Peace Prize has been won by Navi Pillay, a South African judge and the former UN Human Rights Chief.
15: She, throughout her life, has worked for human rights, for justice and for peace. She's done it through the law, through international law.
13: But neither Benjamin Netanyahu nor Donald Trump are impressed by this decision. We've got all the details on that coming up. Also this morning, we are standing by for the verdict in the murder trial of three men accused of killing those two Australian surfers in Mexico. So stick with us. As soon as we have that verdict, we will bring it to you. And we've got oh so much sport this morning. The Matildas are taking on Germany right now. Of course, the Aussie cricketers, they're looking for redemption when day two of the test against South Africa resumes. Can the Wallabies beat the All Blacks at Eden Park tonight? Hasn't been done in 40 years. And then, of course, there's Bathurst as well, if you're into your motorsport. There is a lot going on when it comes to sport. We'll try and stay across all of it for you this morning. I can tell you at the moment in the live match that's happening, Matildas taking on Germany. I'm afraid Germany's leading 2-1. We're about 75 minutes into that game. We'll keep bringing you updates across the morning. Now, in terms of weather, if you are in Brisbane, there'll be some showers today. Same in Sydney and also in Perth, some showers clearing in Canberra. But in all the other capital cities, a fine start to your weekend. Well, we begin with the announcement of the winner of the Nobel Peace Prize.
16: The Norwegian Nobel Committee has decided to award the Nobel Peace Prize for 2026 to Navathanam Navi Pillay for her efforts to promote peace and international law. Navi Pillay's commitment to universal legal principles and her firm moral compass are constants in a long career.
13: That was the chair of the Norwegian Nobel Committee, Jorgen Vatne Freudnes, awarding the prize to the lawyer and legal pioneer Navi Pillay. Now, she began her career as a lawyer in South Africa confronting discrimination during apartheid. She now joins the likes of Nelson Mandela, Martin Luther King and Mother Teresa, who have previously won this prestigious award. The BBC's Charles Haviland has interviewed Navi Pillay in the past and he explains her work for us.
17: Recently, she oversaw the publishing of a report by the UN Commission of Inquiry, which concluded that Israel has been committing genocide in Gaza. This is a conclusion that Israel has rejected. But, of course, you mentioned South Africa. She is a South African. She was part of what the apartheid regime in South Africa all those years ago labelled the Indian community, so one of these stratified racial groups. She set up her own law firm in South Africa a full 27 years before the ending of apartheid. So she was active in mobilising and taking legal cases against apartheid. After that, she served, among many other things, on the tribunal on the Rwandan genocide of the 1990s, and then she served 6 years, starting in 2008, as the UN Human Rights Chief, the UN High Commissioner for Human Rights.
18: And I know that you interviewed her. What was your impression of her?
17: Yes, I interviewed her during that tenure when I was based in Nepal as the correspondent there, and she visited Nepal, which was just coming out of a very bitter civil war. I would say that what I remember is that she was entirely straightforward. She was also at pains to be even-handed. There were mass killings that had taken place. There were disappearances, still unsolved to this day, perpetrated both by the regime of the former royalists and the Maoists, who were then entering government. And the point is that she wanted to look at the facts on the ground rather than putting any ideological hat on. And in the years that followed, you can see that, for instance, back in 2014, she was also accusing Israel of possible war crimes in its then offensive in the occupied Palestinian territories. She was also accusing Hamas of similar possible crimes. And a couple of years before that, she had been in Syria under the former Assad regime and denounced what she saw as their violations, their killings of children up to that time. So I think that her straightforward application of human rights dictums is what's been quite notable in her career.
18: And has there been any reaction? I know it didn't happen that long ago, but what have people been saying?
17: There's been a very positive reaction from the UN Human Rights office, the OHCHR. Its spokesperson described as amazing news, saying we need more dedication and commitment to human rights, and saying we hope it'll encourage and continue to encourage and inspire others to speak out in protection and promotion of the human rights of all people.
13: And you were listening there to a man who's interviewed Navi Pillay a number of times. That's Charles Haviland from the BBC. Now, Navi Pillay has won this year's Nobel Peace Prize. Not everyone agrees that she was a worthy winner. As we mentioned, she was the chair of the United Nations Commission of Inquiry on the Occupied Palestinian Territory that concluded last year that Israel had committed genocide in Gaza. Now, Israel dismissed that report as scandalous. And now the Israeli Prime Minister, Benjamin Netanyahu's office, has released a statement saying the Nobel Prize Committee has lost its moral compass. Also in America, just hours after the award was announced, Donald Trump's administration announced that it was imposing sweeping sanctions on the International Criminal Court, where Navi Pillay had also served. We'll bring you plenty of updates on this throughout the day here on News Radio. Don't go anywhere. Well, now to what could be a gruesome public spectacle in the United States. The Pentagon is facing backlash for plans to execute a prisoner by firing squad and broadcast it live to the public. The prisoner, Nedal Hassan, is a former army psychiatrist who went on to kill 13 people in a shooting at Fort Hood military base in 2009. The Secretary of War, Pete Hegseth, has called the decision to live stream his execution as, quote, a no-brainer.
19: He's going to get a firing squad of soldiers, as it should be, and we'll make sure that people are able to watch it, that it's public, because people need to understand that there's serious consequences for these types of things.
13: Now, this move has drawn criticism from both sides of politics in the US, with Republican Senator Tom Tillis calling the move beyond disgusting and saying that public executions are what oppressive dictatorships like Iran and Afghanistan do. It should not be happening in America. Interestingly, the Vice President, J.D. Vance, also says he opposes the live-streamed element of the execution. But Donald Trump, he's thrown his support behind the event.
20: Today you can do almost anything, nothing happens. But we're changing that, you see that. In fact, we're giving a man the death penalty who killed 14 soldiers a couple of years ago. Death penalty through firing squad. And he deserves it. Killed and wounded many, many people, a maniac.
13: So that's Donald Trump there. Now, CNN's Hayley Britsky walks us through the reaction of the U.S. vice president and others to this one.
21: Vice President J.D. Vance did just moments ago saying he wasn't sure it was actually going to happen. We can take a listen to him now.
22: Well, first of all, I've seen these announcements. I don't know that that's actually going to happen. Let's sort of see what I think it's going to happen in December when he's executed. But what I try to remind people is, look, this is a guy who committed, in my view, the worst terrorist attack on American soil outside of 9/11. Look, if it's ultimately live streamed, I'm not going to be watching it.
21: So there are a lot of questions that remain about the details of how this live stream would be carried out if it goes forward. Questions like how it will be live streamed, on what platforms, would social media platforms allow it to be on a content on their platform, what soldiers would be carrying out and how they will be chosen. So there's a lot that we don't know about this, but of course there's been a bipartisan backlash so far. As you mentioned, Senator Tom Tillis saying it was beyond disgusting. There was also a post online from Joe Kent, the former director of the National Counterterrorism Center, who said it was beneath the dignity and decency of our nation and said it will give terrorists free propaganda they will use to radicalize and recruit more terrorists. And that is largely the criticism that we're hearing here. It's not necessarily that the death penalty is being applied to Nedal Hassan's case. A lot of people saying that that's something that they believe that he deserves given the crime that he committed in 2009 and was convicted of. But there is a concern about how that footage of how live streaming that execution could be used by the U.S.'s enemies abroad. Another person who spoke about this, Senator Chris Murphy on CNN last night, calling it disgusting and said it was mimicking ISIS executions. Let's listen to what he had to say.
23: I mean, that's disgusting. What is he mimicking, ISIS executions? I mean, I understand that in this country we have the death penalty, but public executions is medieval. It's frankly one of the things that we abhor about terrorist groups. And the fact that the United States is doing it, I just learned this. That is just absolutely extraordinary, galling. No matter whether you support or oppose the death penalty, public hangings and executions, that's what America has become. That's pretty extraordinary.
21: And there is one more note I want to make, that Army regulations specify who can witness a military execution. It says people like chaplains, the prisoner's counsel, if requested, a minimum of 2 media representatives. But it also says who cannot witness it, which is people under 18 or minors are not able to witness the military execution. Obviously, that's something you can't control if it's being live streamed broadly. So there are questions of if the Pentagon is going to waive that regulation in order to carry this out. But it's certainly something that has gotten a lot of attention here in D.C. today. A lot of questions still being asked, but not a whole lot of answers yet from the Pentagon, Christine.
13: And that is CNN's Hayley Britsky there for us this morning. Now, if you're following along, we're covering the Matildas playing Germany. It's happening right now. A little bit of bad news. Germany has scored again. So that means Germany's 3, Australia 1. We're getting really quite close to the end of the game now. That score was in the 83rd minute. It happened a couple of moments ago. So stick with us. Sam Kerr was the one who got the Australian goal for us this morning. She got a header in. Look, they have to do a lot in just a few minutes if the Matildas are going to claw this one back. But we'll keep you updated. And we'll bring you more in sport as well in a couple of minutes here on News Radio. Now, a judge is preparing to deliver the verdict in that month-long murder trial of 3 men accused of killing the Australian brothers Jake and Callum Robinson and their American friend in Mexico. They were on a surfing trip when they were killed. The parents of the Perth brothers are going to be in court for this verdict. It's imminent, we're told. Our North America correspondent, Lauren Day, explains what we've heard in the trial so far.
2: More than 2 years after Jake and Callum Robinson and their American friend Carter Rhode were shot dead in Mexico while on a surfing trip, their families are finally expecting to get a verdict in this trial. The parents of Jake and Callum have sat through almost every day of this trial in Ensenada that began in early September, and they've heard some really painful evidence about the final moments of their sons' lives. The prosecutors alleged that these 3 tourists were killed during a robbery gone wrong, and the court heard that they cried and pleaded for mercy in those final moments, but that was just laughed off by the alleged offenders. Now, last year, the then girlfriend of the alleged ringleader, Jesus Gerardo, was sentenced to 20 years in prison for instigating the theft that allegedly led to these killings. And she told the court that her then partner confessed to the murders. Now, the defence has tried to cast her as an unreliable witness, and they have tried to cast a lot of doubt on the evidence used to bring this case. But we will soon find out what the judge thought and how he will decide this case. If these 3 men are found guilty, the parents of Jake and Callum Robinson have asked the court to impose the maximum prison sentence. They have said that they don't want any other family to experience the devastation that they've suffered.
13: And that was our reporter there who is in the US for us, Lauren Day. That judgment is imminent, and so we will bring it to you as soon as it's handed down. Well, it's time to talk finance now and see how the European and American markets finished the week. Colin Szczesinski is the Chief Market Strategist with SIA Wealth Management, and he joins us now from North America. Colin, hello.
3: Hi, good morning, Sarah.
13: How are the markets closed?
3: We had a nice positive finish to the week. Dow gained 423 points, or 0.8%, to finish at 51,654. The S&P 500 gained 0.6%, finishing at 7,811. The NASDAQ gained 0.6% to finish at 27,366. Over in Europe, they had an even stronger day. The DAX gained 280 points, or 1.1%, finishing at 25,087. And the FTSE gained 110 points, or about 1%, finishing at 10,552. The price of oil had basically a flat finish for the week, finishing the week at $91.47 a barrel. And the price of gold rallied, gaining $63 an ounce, or 1.5%, to finish at $4,220 an ounce.
13: What's been the major factors moving the markets this week?
3: This week, there's been a lot of ups and downs around the technology sector, around how much revenue growth was coming from companies like OpenAI. They're private and not yet quite reporting results, but some things come out as they get ready to go public, and so that led to a bit of choppiness, particularly in technology stocks, and the ongoing war in the Middle East has continued to impact the price of crude oil and gasoline on a day-to-day basis. Today, energy was down, but yesterday it was up. And funny enough, today technology is up and yesterday it was down. So it's been one of those back-and-forth kind of weeks. The other thing that's coming is earnings season has started. A couple of early results were out this week, and they were kind of mixed. But things really get going on Monday when a number of the U.S. big banks start reporting.
13: All right, and just finally, earnings season starts next week. Do we know what to expect?
3: So far, things have been mixed. It'll be interesting to see what happens because there's been suggestions that consumer spending might be slowing. Job growth in both the U.S. and Canada has been slowing. But today, for example, Delta Airlines came out with numbers. They said travel demand remains strong, but that they're getting impacted by higher fuel costs. So I think that's something else we may see is what's happening not only with demand, but also with higher costs and how is that starting to impact businesses.
13: Well, Colin, something for us to keep our eyes on. Thank you very much for being with us. Have a good weekend.
3: Thank you. You too.
13: Thanks. Bye. That's Colin Szczesinski, who is the Chief Market Strategist with SIA Wealth Management. He was joining us there from North America. Let's talk sport. There's a lot going on. Erin Marcikavetara is with us. Hello, Erin.
4: Good morning.

0: time. We just heard the full-time whistle. The Australians going down 4-2 to the Germans in the end. Holly McNamara got the second goal for the Aussies after a header by Sam Kerr in the first half. It was a late left foot strike by her, but the Germans had one more in the tank. They found the back of the net very deep into stoppage time. As I said, just a friendly but a very good chance for head coach Joe Montemurro to test out the depth of his side as they're looking towards the Women's World Cup, which is only next year. Can you believe it's almost been 4 years since we had that World Cup here in Australia?
1: That Matilda fever 4 years ago.
0: Absolutely. Yeah, so gearing up again for another big tournament. So a disappointing result, but the Germans ranked very highly in the world. So Australia having some chances and really testing out a bit of their depth. So good to see there. Bring you up to date as well with the latest cricket news because, of course, the Australians have begun their test series against South Africa over in South Africa. It is the first time the Australians have been there since that infamous sandpaper series in 2018. The Aussies will begin day two of the first test on 6 for 187 after bad light prematurely ended the opening day's play in Durban. Just 65 over were bowled on day one as Australia lost consistent wickets with returning opener Nick Maddison dismissed for a 33-ball duck in his first test innings in almost a decade. Matt Renshaw will begin day two today on 46 and he'll be joined at the crease by captain Pat Cummins, who's currently on 33 not out. Renshaw's told ABC Sport his team must improve after a disappointing opening day.
2: Probably lost a couple too many wickets, but that's just cricket sometimes. They bowled well, produced different challenges for us. So it's just about hopefully starting well tomorrow with Paddy and, yeah, building first thing score.
0: The AFL's trade period resumes today with North Melbourne working towards securing Swan Nick Blakey next season, despite Blakey having 5 years to run on his contract in Sydney. 26-year-old is one of five Swans players who were banned at the end of the season for breaching club rules. The Kangaroos have offered their number six pick and some later picks as part of their pitch, but the Swans are yet to be convinced on that deal. In the NRL, the Perth Bears Rugby League Club has announced their inaugural chief executive, Anthony Disegli, has stepped down. He was tasked with helping put the club together ahead of their entry into the league next season as the 18th team and the first from WA since 1997. The Perth Bears have not said why Mr. Segley is leaving the club. Overseas, in Manchester City manager Enzo Maresca says he has absolute faith in the English soccer club will win its appeal after being found guilty of more than 100 breaches of Premier League financial rules. An independent commission found City arranged sham contracts with commercial partners to artificially inflate revenue by more than $1 billion over 9 seasons. Maresca denies the team's reputation has been tainted by the investigation.
3: Absolutely not. Again, the last time I was here was the treble season. I know the effort from the players, from the club, from the manager in that time that was Pep. So I know exactly the effort that the club put to achieve that kind of, you know, target. So I don't have any doubt about that.
0: Still with the round ball game, and the Australia Cup champions will be crowned tonight with A-League club Melbourne Victory taking on NPL side South Melbourne in the final. The game is a sellout with 30,000 fans expected through the gates at Amy Park in Melbourne. The two sides have never faced each other in a competitive match before, so a very highly anticipated final there for Melbourne soccer fans. A big rivalry between these two clubs that are very proud and have a big supporter bases. So exciting to see that match kick off. It is at 7:35 local time tonight, Sarah.
1: There's a lot going on. All right, thank you very much. That's Erin Marcik, a veteran with sport, and she'll be back in about half an hour to keep us going today. I keep saying it, there's a lot of sport on. There really is. You are spoilt for choice this weekend. You'd have no reason to leave the couch if you didn't want to. Anyway, let's check the weather. If you're in Brisbane today, a possible shower developing with a top of 31 degrees. It is 19 at the moment. In Sydney, showers, then mostly sunny, top of 30, quite warm, and a max top of 30, and it's 17 right now. If you're in Canberra, some showers clearing, top of

0: 23, it is 13 degrees as I speak. Melbourne, cloudy today with a top of 22. It is 16 at the moment. In Hobart, partly cloudy, maximum of 21 degrees. It is 17 right now. Adelaide, you get a partly cloudy Saturday with a top of 21 and it's 14 as we go to air. In Perth, exactly the same, except showers. Showers, top of 21 and it is 14 right now. And if you're in Darwin, sunny with a top of 34 degrees. It is 24 already. Eastern Daylight Time, it is 7.30. In Queensland, it's 6.30. If you're in the Northern Territory, it's 6 o'clock. In South Australia, it is 7 o'clock. And in Western Australia, that clock is just about to strike 4.30. In a moment, we'll get you some news headlines. After that, I want to tell you about a wine heist that's happened in Tuscany in Italy. 30,000 bottles of wine stolen from a vineyard, and it happens to be Meghan Markle's favourite tipple. We'll bring you that story in just a moment, but let's get the news headlines now. We have got with us Melanie Scott. Hello, Melanie.
1: Good morning, Sarah. The Trump administration has announced sanctions against the International Criminal Court after former judge Navi Pillay was awarded the Nobel Peace Prize. The South African human rights lawyer once represented Nelson Mandela and later led a UN inquiry that accused Israel of committing genocidal acts in Gaza. Israel and the US have condemned the award. Washington says the sanctions will restrict the court's access to key resources. The United Nations has condemned a US plan to live stream the execution of convicted military base shooter Nadal Hassan, labelling it abhorrent. The decision was made by Defence Secretary Pete Hegseth in a video posted on official Pentagon accounts. Human rights groups and politicians have condemned the plan, urging governments to raise the issue with Washington. Homicide detectives have arrested a man after a person was found dead in an inner Melbourne apartment overnight. Emergency services were called to the apartment block on Cardigan Street in Carlton just before 2 o'clock this morning. The 60-year-old man was arrested nearby and is assisting police with their inquiries. The person who died is yet to be formally identified. To overseas news, Florida is stepping up preparations as Hurricane Isaiah strengthens to Category 3 and heads towards the US Gulf Coast. The storm is expected to bring damaging winds, flooding rain, and the risk of tornadoes. Governor Ron DeSantis says emergency measures are being rolled out across northern Florida. And Andrew Mountbatten Windsor has been paid almost $600,000 by the Crown Estate after losing his lease on a Windsor property. The decision came amid continued fallout from disclosures about his association with Jeffrey Epstein. King Charles later stripped his brother of his prince title and removed him from his Windsor home. Mountbatten Windsor has since been arrested over alleged misconduct in public office, and denies the claims. Back to you, Sarah.
0: Thank you very much, Melanie Scott, with news this morning, and she's back again in half an hour.
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0: It is Saturday the 10th of October. Sarah Morris with you. Great to have your company. And I hope you're having a good weekend. Hope it's starting off well. We've got a great story about a mega wine heist coming up. But first to our lead story. This year's Nobel Peace Prize has been awarded to the South African judge Navi Pillay. Now, it comes after a lifetime of fighting for human rights. She was the UN's High Commissioner for Human Rights. She sat as a judge at the International Criminal Court. And she was also the president of the International Criminal Tribunal for Rwanda. Her reputation as a fearless defender of international law and human rights was formed in her native South Africa, where she spent time defending the opponents of the racist apartheid regime. Then, when that collapsed, she became the first non-white woman to serve on the High Court. Amnesty Secretary General Agnes Callamard was with Navi Pillay in Germany when the news was announced.
4: We are here together at a conference organized by the Nuremberg Academy. We were actually in the Nuremberg Tribunal, in the room where the judgment was delivered in 1945. So an incredibly symbolic location. And Navi was trying to reach her daughter on the phone, and she was having some problems. So she left the room for a few minutes, and during those minutes, the news fell that she had been granted the Nobel Peace Prize. So we all rushed outside to tell her, and she was opening huge eyes. saying, what are you saying? What are you saying? The rest, I was captured it on my phone because we asked her to just react to the news. She was not quite convinced that it was true, but then she had to admit it was true.
5: Yes, she does look quite confused and certainly surprised. What about you? Are you surprised? What was your reaction?
4: Look, I was, I'm all over the place. I'm laughing. I'm crying. When you think about it, it could not have been a better choice. But yes, we were surprised because, I was with her. I have been with her for the last 48 hours. So from that standpoint, I was surprised. But from a more intellectual standpoint, no, I'm not surprised. They've made the best choice possible.
5: And tell us why you think that is.
4: She was an International Criminal Court judge at a time when the ICC is attacked by the US administration and the Russian government. She fought to argue in court against the crime of genocide for Rwanda. She did the same in the context of Israel's action in Gaza at a time when we are trying to normalize the worst possible crimes, including genocide. She has been the head of the UN Agency for Human Rights at a time when, there again, the US is trying to undermine this agency and many governments are trying to hollow out their human rights commitment. She fought against apartheid at a time where institutionalized racism is coming back, resurging with its ugly head. So is there a better choice? I cannot think of one.
5: How did she deal with that pressure and criticism? I mean, just to take one example, I think Israel described her as a Hamas proxy when she categorized what happened in Gaza as genocide. How did she deal with that?
4: She's a judge. Her methodology, her rigor cannot be questioned. She has approached the question of what was happening in Gaza with the same rigor that she has done everything else in her life. And she did not reach the conclusion of genocide immediately. She has taken at least two reports and much effort at fact findings and establishing the truth, as was required for a finding of this importance. So that her response and, the way she will handle those critiques by standing firm on the basis of a rigor, a methodology and a fact.
5: To what extent is she also a trailblazer for women and indeed women of colour?
4: She is. She is a trailblazer. I mean, all my colleagues from Africa and South Africa are jumping up and down with pride and happiness, the woman in particular. You know, at a time of institutionalized apartheid in South Africa, she was already defending those fighters for racial equality, where she herself was a victim of institutionalized racism. Again, this is an incredible symbol, because right now we are facing a resurgence of racism as almost an accepted state practice.
5: I mean, I think when she was an advocate in South Africa, I mean, under apartheid back in, the 60s and 70s, yeah. I mean, she couldn't actually, I mean, it was against the law for her to step into a judge's chamber.
4: Exactly. She was defending at a time when she herself was a victim.
5: What drives her, do you think?
4: Oh, what drives Navi? Humanity, empathy. She talks a lot about victims and her attachment to doing something for the victims. She's very modest. She has also a great sense of humor. So, yes, humanity and a commitment to the rule of law.
5: Is she ever going to stop? I mean, she's in her 80s now. She looks very well. Is she just going to keep on going?
4: That's what people were asking her yesterday. There is no sense of her stopping.
5: Agnes, can I just ask you one other thing, a story that we're doing, and this is the Pentagon in the US saying...
4: Oh, God, yeah.
5: The Pentagon has said that they want to live stream the firing squad execution of the Fort Hood killer. What do you make of that?
4: What can I say? Death penalty is already extremely inhuman. To live stream it, it means that the US is going to join the little club made up of Afghanistan, Iran, Saudi Arabia. It is joining the club of the worst possible human rights offenders. It is joining the club of governments that have shown a complete disregard for human dignity. I mean, it's just mind-boggling that the United States could fall that low. I mean, the fact that they still have death penalty is already a pretty dramatic and awful characteristic of their judicial system. But now, live streaming it, is there no limit to the shameless approach that this administration is taking? I don't know. I'm shocked. I'm just shocked.
0: That's Amnesty International Secretary General Agnes Callamard, who was mostly speaking about her friend Navi Pillay, who's won the Nobel Peace Prize. And just on that, just hours after she won that award, the US has announced fresh sanctions on the International Criminal Court. Of course, keep in mind, Navi Pillay was on the International Criminal Court. She was a judge there for some time. Now, the Trump administration has long been hostile to the court, which has a warrant out for the arrest of Israel's Prime Minister Benjamin Netanyahu on charges of war crimes and crimes against humanity. And it has previously imposed sanctions on lawyers and judges. However, these latest sanctions would go much further by potentially punishing companies that provide services to the International Criminal Court itself. The US Secretary of State Marco Rubio says allies of the US should support these sanctions.
6: We will ban transactions with this rogue court, cutting off their resources and crippling their ability to operate against us, because our message is clear. The United States and the American people are not subject to the jurisdiction of this fake ICC. President Trump has the resolve to take the action needed to end this threat once and for all. Either the ICC will end its threats, or we will end the ICC.
0: So that's the US Secretary of State Marco Rubio. Let's get some more on this with Deutsche Welle's Yushea Schulten, who explains the reasons given for these US sanctions.
7: We have heard from Secretary of State Marco Rubio when he was announcing them that this is about the court prosecuting Americans and that Donald Trump is not going to allow this. What we also know is that the US has been unhappy with certain things that the ICC has been doing, and with that I mean in particular the issuance of an arrest warrant against the Israeli Prime Minister Benjamin Netanyahu and other Israeli officials back in November 2024. And this concern that the ICC would go for American citizens is not completely new. This was already a reasoning back in the late 90s when the U.S. decided not to become a member of that court because they were worried that for political reasons American citizens would be prosecuted. And then also already under the first term of Donald Trump, there have been sanctions against an ICC prosecutor because she was investigating the situation in Afghanistan, and this could have possibly touched upon U.S. citizens. This investigation has been closed in the meantime, Reuters reports, but all of this is very likely to be the reasoning behind these new sanctions, because there are already sanctions in place against ICC officials.
8: And how is the ICC responding?
7: So the ICC strongly rejects this. They have also been calling upon their 125 state parties to make sure that they can keep on working. The ICC makes very clear that they see this as an attack to that institution, but also to this rules-based world order, this very foundation, as they say, and let me quote this there, that this is an assault on the rule of law and on the very foundations of the international legal order, which strikes at the simple principle that no one stands above the law. So they find strong words in rejecting this. And as I've said, they call upon the other state parties to make sure, upon their state parties to make sure that they can operate. And there has already been a reaction by the European Union, which is quite interesting because they have been saying that they, of course, support the work of the International Criminal Court. And at the same time, they have been saying that there's still a little bit of time. There are 6 months until these sanctions would fully apply, and that they believe that there is room for dialogue. And if this is not going to bear fruits, that they would be ready to take any measure necessary. And with that, they likely mean the so-called blocking statute, which is an instrument which would cushion or which would try to cushion the effects of these US sanctions.
8: What should we make of the timing, Lucia? Because we've just pointed out that these sanctions come shortly after the announcement of the Nobel Peace Prize for Navi Pillay, who was a judge at the ICC. Do you see a connection there?
7: Yeah, it's very difficult to say because this could, of course, be a coincidence. But at the same time, of course, also giving Navi Pillay this prize has been interpreted also widely here in Europe as a nod to Donald Trump, saying, well, see, this is a really important institution, the rules-based legal order that has been established after World War II is something that they're fond of and that they hold on to. But at the same time, I think it's necessary to point out, or only fair to point out, that there have been rumors that these sanctions are in the making already for a longer time. I would say 2-3 weeks when we first heard about the rumors, also the Dutch authorities, you know, calling for EU states to get ready to look into that blocking statute. So this did not just come out of the blue today.
0: That's Deutsche Welle's Lucia Schulten speaking there with Christine Wunder. This is ABC News Radio, and we have breaking news coming to us now. Three Mexican men have been found guilty of murdering the Perth brothers, Jake and Callum Robinson, and their American friend, Carter Rode. The trio were shot dead on a surfing trip in 2024. Their bodies were later found on a well in a remote property. Florida is stepping up preparations as Hurricane Isaiah strengthens to a Category 3 and heads towards the US Gulf Coast. The storm's expected to bring damaging winds, flooding rain, and the risk of tornadoes. The United Nations has condemned a US plan to live stream the execution of the convicted military-based shooter Nidal Hassan, labelling it abhorrent. The decision was made by the Defence Secretary Pete Hegseth, but has been supported by Donald Trump. Eastern Daylight Time right now. It's 12 minutes to 8 in Queensland. It is 12 minutes to 7 if you're in the Northern Territory. 18 minutes past 6 in South Australia. It's 18 minutes past 7. And in WA, an early good morning to you this Saturday. It is 12 minutes to 5. Now, the United Arab Emirates Attorney General says the Fly Dubai co-pilot wanted to crash the plane into Israel's Ben-Gurion Airport in Tel Aviv. Now, we're talking here about the plane, of course, that was hijacked, and the passengers and the pilots managed to overcome that co-pilot who launched that attack, allegedly. Now, the aircraft was in Saudi airspace on the 30th of September when the Omani co-pilot attacked the captain with an axe. The captain managed to open the cockpit door and allow passengers to gain control of the aircraft and land safely. The UAE are leading this investigation, and they say the co-pilot has admitted that he was inspired by the September 11 attacks in the US. And CNN's Jeremy Diamond has the latest details on this one for us.
9: Yeah, really extraordinary new details revealed by the United Arab Emirates Attorney General, revealing not only that this was a, quote, premeditated plot with a terrorist objective carried out by the co-pilot of that Fly Dubai flight bound for Tel Aviv, but also that this co-pilot was apparently inspired by the 9/11 attacks, not only inspired by them, but also that it pushed him into a career of aviation with the goal of ultimately trying to carry out some kind of an attack using an aircraft very similar to what happened on September 11th, 2001. And indeed, the UAE's attorney general says that the goal that this co-pilot had when he attacked the captain of that plane and tried to take control of that flight was to fly that plane into Israel's Ben Gurion International Airport, flying it into the passenger terminal with the, quote, intention of causing the greatest number of casualties. What we've also learned in this statement from the UAE's public prosecutor is that this pilot, Hamam al-Hamami, whose identity we've previously revealed, he made two previous flights to Tel Aviv to familiarize himself with the flight route and with the airport. Now, that will raise new questions here in Israel as well, where there have already been questions about how this pilot, an Omani citizen, a country with whom Israel does not have any diplomatic relations, was able to get into a cockpit and fly into a country where he wouldn't even be granted entry at the border. But now it's not only this one flight on September 30th, but apparently two previous flights before that allowed him to kind of plan out the attack on his captain and how he would ultimately hijack this plane and fly it into Ben Gurion Airport. Now, of course, we know that he did not get that far, in large part thanks to the heroic actions of several of the Israeli passengers on board that flight. There was also the fact that there were two other pilots who were supposed to fly the plane back to Dubai, who were on board and were able to land this plane safely in Saudi Arabia. Now, the UAE's attorney general says that all of this information was largely gleaned from a detailed confession that Hamam al-Hamami gave in the presence of an attorney. So far, al-Hamami is saying that he acted alone, but the UAE is making very clear that this investigation is ongoing to verify that claim and to also better understand how he was hired at Fly Dubai as a pilot, given the fact that he had previously been dismissed from a position at Oman Air over his extremist views. So a lot more to still be to be investigated by the Emirati authorities. And we know that the Emirati authorities have also been in close coordination with the Israeli authorities over the course of this investigation.
0: And that's CNN's Jeremy Diamond. Well, now to what may well turn out to be the biggest theft of wine in recent history. On Monday, employees of one of Italy's oldest and most famous wineries, the Marchese Antinori, came into work to find out that about 30,000 bottles have been stolen from its warehouse in Tuscany. Many of them are worth several hundred dollars each. Here's Amy Kasman. She's the Financial Times Rome correspondent with how it all went down.
10: Well, in fact, they hauled off the wine in two huge trucks. The thieves were seven masked men, apparently. There is video footage. They arrived on sometime between Saturday night and Sunday morning. They successfully disabled the alarm system, so there was no kind of warning sent to security personnel. The video cameras kept recording, but I guess there wasn't anyone watching them, so the footage was discovered later. The wine had all been kind of packed up. What aided them was the fact that the winery was just getting ready to dispatch a large consignment of 30,000 bottles of wine to many of its buyers abroad. They were just releasing some of the new vintage wines that they were sending out. These were all kind of packed up, ready for shipment. So the thieves got in there and with the aid of a forklift, they loaded it up into these two trucks and disappeared. And it was a long time before anyone realized the wine was gone.
5: And this is, this is prestigious stuff, isn't it? Antinori makes some of the biggest names in Italian wine.
10: Yes, Antinori is a very illustrious winery. They count themselves back 26 generations. It's a family-owned winery. It is the largest family-owned winery in Italy by revenue size. They had an ancestor who joined the old Florentine winemaking guild in 1385 in the Renaissance. So, yes, they're a big name. And these wines that were taken are some of their highest end and most valuable sought after wines, including Tignanello, a favorite of Meghan Markle.
0: Yeah, there you go. Amy Kasman from the Financial Times there speaking with the BBC. And if you want to know how much the wine is worth that's missing. They reckon about $5 million. These guys have snuck off with $5 million worth of wine. It is time for us to talk sport. Erin Marsica-Vetterer is with us. Hello, Erin.
11: Hi, Sarah. Good morning. We'll start with the Matildas. They have gone down 4-2 to Germany in the first of a two-match friendly series that's being played in Europe this international window. A header by Sam Kerr deep in the first half of stoppage time saw Australia get on the board, with Holly McNamara then finding the back of the net in the second half. The series is part of the side's preparation ahead of the 2027 Women's World Cup, which will be played in Brazil. Staying overseas to cricket, and a lower order fight back from Matt Renshaw and Pat Cummins has saved Australia's blushes on day one. It's the first test in South Africa that has just gotten underway. Day two resumes later on this afternoon, Australian time. ABC Sports' Ben Cameron has the details from Durban.
12: The Aussies were 6 for 187 when bad light stopped play after 65.2 overs on the first day. They only got there by way of an unbeaten 63-run partnership between the captain and the Queenslander. Earlier on in the day, Nick Maddison was recalled and thrust to the top of the order as Renshaw slid down to 5. Maddison endured a torturous stay at the crease with a 33-ball duck, the second longest duck in Australian Test cricket history, behind only Mike Whitney's 42-ball duck in 1981. Ben Cameron, ABC News, Durban.
11: Meanwhile, the Australian women's cricket team remain undefeated in one-day internationals at Allan Border Field in Brisbane after a 7-wicket victory over Bangladesh in the first of their three-match series. All-rounder Annabelle Sutherland was named player of the match, with bowling figures of 4 for 30 before an unbeaten 25 runs to chase down the visitors' total of 166. Sutherland lauded the efforts of teammate and opener Phoebe Litchfield, who made 77 off 57 balls, setting Australia up for victory.
13: Pretty good to watch, isn't it? I think just the way she can score all around the ground, and particularly the way that she plays spin, I think it's something that everyone in the group looks at, and she's always trying to find new shots and sets the standard of how she wants to improve and get better as a player.
11: The Bathurst 1000 Top 10 Shootout will get underway this afternoon, with rookie driver Zach Bates on provisional pole. Bates qualified fastest with a time of 2 minutes and 3.938 seconds, the quickest ever lap at Mount Panorama in the current era of supercars. Last year's winner, Matthew Payne, will be the second driver to start. In round 9 of the AFLW, the Western Bulldogs have cruised to a 43-point victory over Essendon at Witten Oval. Forward Sarah Hartwick kicked 4 goals for the Bulldogs as they led at every change in the 10-5-65 to 2-10-22 victory. The Bulldogs rise to 4th with the win as the Bombers remain in 16th place. To soccer, and South Melbourne FC will hope to bolster its push for A-League inclusion when the side faces Melbourne Victory in the Australia Cup final tonight. Alexandra Alvaro reports.
14: The National Knockout Tournament will crown its winner tonight in front of a sold-out crowd at Melbourne's Amy Park. South Melbourne FC has a rich history dating back to the 1950s and boasts former English Premier League coach Ange Postecoglou as one of its past champion players and former coaches. The club is part of the second-tier domestic competition but is seeking to take over both the men's and women's licences in the A-League following the closure of Western United. A victory in tonight's final would mark the first time a non-A-League club has won the tournament.
11: And that is the latest in sport, Sarah.
0: Thank you very much, Erin Marsica-Vetterer with sport. She'll be back again in about half an hour from now. Very shortly, we're going to get you a news update. Quick check of the weather for you. Expect showers today if you are in Brisbane, Sydney, Canberra and Perth. In all the other capital cities, you're in for a mostly fine start to the weekend. Eastern Daylight Time right now, it is 8 o'clock. In Queensland, 7 o'clock. If you're in the Northern Territory, it's 6:30. In South Australia, it is 7:30. And in WA, that clock's just about to strike 5 a.m.
1: ABC News with Melanie Scott. Three Mexican men have been found guilty of murdering Perth brothers Jake and Callum Robinson and their American friend Carter Rhode. The trio, who were shot dead on a surfing trip in Baja, California in 2024. Their bodies were later found in a well on a remote property. The men identified as Jesus Gerardo, Irineo Francisco and Angel Jesus were found guilty of aggravated homicide, aggravated robbery and aggravated car robbery. US President Donald Trump says he struck a deal with Russia to obtain diesel for the global market. Following a phone call with Russian President Vladimir Putin, Mr. Trump says Moscow has agreed to immediately release 300,000 tonnes of diesel, followed by another 500,000 tonnes in November, and then 1 million tonnes immediately thereafter. Diesel prices have doubled in the US since the war in Iran began and put pressure on Republicans ahead of November's midterm elections. A man who allegedly threatened a bank employee with a knife in the state south of New South Wales has been charged and is expected to front court today. Isla Evans reports.
15: Authorities were called to a bank in Bega in southern New South Wales around 3 p.m. on Friday to report a man had entered the premises armed with a knife. Police allege the man then held that knife to the throat of a female staff member and made a number of threats when officers attended the scene. Following a verbal interaction between the man and police, officers deployed a taser and arrested the 38-year-old. Authorities say there were no reports of any injuries and investigations are ongoing.
1: Federal opposition leader Angus Taylor will be among the speakers at a major Conservative political conference in Brisbane today. It's the first time a current Liberal Party leader has addressed the CPAC Australia conference. His speech comes just days after he unveiled a plan to slash Australia's temporary migration program. Other major speakers today include One Nation leader Pauline Hanson, Nationals leader Matt Canavan and former British Prime Minister Liz Truss. Assistant Treasurer Daniel Molino has defended the timing of the federal government's intervention to delay the tax officer's ban on credit card payments. Following backlash from small businesses, the government announced today it would provide additional funding to the ATO to delay the ban until the 30th of June next year. Treasurer Jim Chalmers says it will give the ATO more time to consult and for affected taxpayers to transition. Mr. Molino says the government responded to the feedback in a timely manner.
16: We've received a lot of feedback from stakeholders, in particular small business, and we've responded to that. We've taken actions. We've extended that transition period to the end of the financial year, and that's a really important step forward.
1: The tight-knit Fraser community of Tanana is mourning a tragic double fatal crash on a private rural property. Emma Johnson reports.
17: Police say the vehicle plunged into a small farm dam on Thursday afternoon, killing a 36-year-old woman and a 10-year-old girl. They'd been heading to a school pickup at the time. Locals have described the child as full of energy with a big, beautiful smile. Flowers have been left at the site to pay tribute to both victims. A forensic crash investigation is underway. Anyone with information about the vehicle or events prior to the incident are urged to contact police. Inspector Paul Algie says the entire district has been rocked to its core.
1: Work Cover Queensland has recorded a surge in psychological injury payouts, fueling concern that a current state government review will restrict worker eligibility. State's political reporter Laura Lavelle explains.
18: In the past 5 years, claims for mental injuries like PTSD, anxiety and depression to WorkCover more than doubled, accounting for $334 million in payouts in the past financial year. A review of the scheme is currently underway and is looking at mental injury claim eligibility. Compensation lawyer Alison Barrett is concerned the government will clamp down to curb the upward trend.
19: The better response is to prevent the injuries rather than taking a knife to compensation entitlements.
18: The Office of Industrial Relations says reducing psychological injuries is just as important as physical ones.
1: And the Matildas have gone down 4-2 to Germany in the first of a two-match friendly soccer series in Europe. A header by Sam Kerr deep in the first half stoppage time saw Australia get on the board, with Holly McNamara then finding the back of the next in the second half. The series is part of the side's preparation ahead of the 2027 Women's World Cup in Brazil. ABC News.
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0: Good morning. It is Saturday the 10th of October. Sarah Morris with you. Great to be starting the weekend in your company. Making news this morning.
2: The Nobel Peace Prize for 2026 to Navathanam Navi Pillai for her efforts to promote peace and international law.
0: Up next, we chat to an Australian who's not only met Navi Pillai, but has also declared her the winner of the Sydney Peace Prize and did it last year. Stick with us. Plenty more coverage on the Peace Prize here today on News Radio. Also, we're going to be live in North America because a Mexico court has just found three men guilty of murdering the Callum brothers from Perth. So we'll get the latest on that. And we're going to be joined by the voice of summer, Jim Maxwell. The Aussie cricketers did not get off to a great start yesterday in that first test against South Africa. We'll see what Jim has to say about all of that. So stick with us. Plenty to come in terms of weather today. Expect some showers if you are in Brisbane, Sydney, Canberra and Perth, but it should be mostly fine in the other capital cities. Well, the 2026 Nobel Peace Prize has been awarded to a former UN High Commissioner for Human Rights for her efforts to promote peace through international law. Now, Navi Pillay advocated against apartheid as a lawyer in South Africa before she became a High Court judge. She then served on the International Criminal Tribunal for Rwanda and the International Criminal Court in The Hague. She was the chair of the United Nations Commission of Inquiry on the Occupied Palestinian Territory that concluded just last year that Israel had committed genocide in Gaza. Now, Israel has dismissed that report as scandalous. The Norwegian Nobel Committee says the award comes as the system of international law is under tremendous pressure. In accepting the award, Navi Pillay delivered these remarks in Germany.
21: I think it's very appropriate that I'm with friends and colleagues, all of whom support human rights. The last thing I did is the delivery of the report on Gaza, naming what's happening there as genocide. Yeah, so one of the main reactions to that report is paying tribute to me for my courage. And you can imagine how surprised I was. Why would you need courage to speak the truth? You interpret the law, you look at all the facts. So it's an impartial decision-making. But really, thank you so much. You know, I hope this is not a joke then. I've said all this.
0: Navi Pillay there when she found out she'd been awarded the Nobel Peace Prize. Well, let's find out a little bit more about her. Melanie Morrison is an executive director of the Sydney Peace Foundation, which awarded Judge Pillay with the 2025 Sydney Peace Prize. So they got in last year and Melanie joins us now. Melanie, good morning.
22: Good morning. How are you?
0: Look, I'm well. I hope you're patting yourself on the back this morning. You and your organisation absolutely backed the right winner.
22: We absolutely did. And look, a lot of credit goes to the jury. It was a fantastic jury. We have a very robust jury process. And it was a total consensus that Navi Pillay was absolutely the most deserving person for the 2025 Peace Prize. So, yes, we got in ahead of the Nobel Peace Prize.
0: I should clarify, I wasn't necessarily saying you got the right person, just saying that you chose the one that that obviously the Nobel Prize went on to choose as well, and obviously that is something to be commended. Let's talk a little bit about her. How does she stand out and how did she stand out ahead of some of her contenders and competitors when you were looking at your Sydney Peace Prize?
22: Look, I think particularly where the world is now, where we are seeing impunity, where we are seeing war crime, mounting war crimes, where we are seeing genocide in Gaza, you know, I think Navi Pillay, with her background, you know, starting from, you know, as you said earlier, you know, in South Africa, you know, being appointed to the High Court of South Africa by Nelson Mandela, and literally a lifetime of fighting for peace and justice and accountability, you know, there was no better person in our mind to receive the Sydney Peace Prize last year. Yeah,
0: it's fascinating. I know you spent quite a bit of time with her as well. What's she like?
22: Oh, look, she's magnificent. She is nothing short of magnificent. You heard there that her sense of humour, I mean, that was one stuck out to me. I hope this is not a joke. I mean, that is a very classic Navi comment. I mean, we did, she was 84 when she was here last year in Sydney. Over the course of a week, there were probably more than 16 events, meetings, interviews, etc. And I think the one thing that really stood out to me is her deep compassion and moral clarity, and this unwavering belief that the law must serve humanity. And, this is the only way that she sees, and I think most of us see, that this is the only way that we can get to a world that is really free and equal for everybody.
0: It was quite clear as the Nobel Foundation was awarding this that they were really concerned about the state of international law and its dwindling respect, I guess you could say, from some countries and some leaders. From your perspective, how much of a threat is it that international laws and norms are not being upheld perhaps like they were even just a few years ago?
22: Oh, it's huge. It's hugely damaging to the world. I mean, the international law is the last line of defence. You know, these are laws that are put in place to fight against this growing impunity for war crimes and crimes against humanity and genocide. You know, international law must be upheld. You know, there must be accountability, there must be responsibility. And as we're seeing it being undermined by many of the great powers, we're in an extraordinarily dark place when this continues to happen. You have someone like Navi Pillay who has not stopped fighting for what she believes in, this clarion call that she has is what we need to hear right now.
0: While we're on that topic, not everyone agrees that she is a worthy winner of this prize. The Israeli Prime Minister Benjamin Netanyahu's office released a statement saying that the Nobel Prize Committee has lost its moral compass. And just hours after the award was announced, the Trump administration declared it was imposing new sweeping sanctions on the International Criminal Court. Of course, she served there as a judge. What do you make of the reaction from both Israel and the US?
22: I think it could be expected. I mean, really, this has been a trend throughout. I mean, we had very little pushback actually in Australia when we awarded Navi the 2025 Sydney Peace Prize. But you know, it comes with the territory. You know, if you are fighting for accountability, if you are fighting against impunity, you will get these reactions to countries, to states, from individuals who are challenged by the very notion that there needs to be accountability and ending impunity for war crimes and genocide.
0: As I mentioned there, just hours after this award was announced, the Trump administration imposed these new sanctions or announced it will be imposing new sanctions on the ICC. How much do you think that might have been influenced by her role on the ICC, or was it influenced by Donald Trump himself failing to win the prize? I mean, only days ago he was saying he deserved it.
22: Look, I mean, I don't even know how to answer that. I think it's not a question. It's absurd. It's absurd. The comments that come out of the president of America's mouth. So, look, I'll let
0: leave
22: you
0: that. Ask. Yeah, leave that to everyone's own interpretation. I think that's probably fair. But I will press you a little then on the ICC and the new sanctions on it. What happens if America gets some real traction on this move away from the ICC? What could happen globally when it comes to things like chasing war criminals?
22: I think what we're seeing in the world is countries moving away from the US. And unfortunately, Australia, I wouldn't put in that category. I mean, this is, you know, the US has under the current administration and even under former administrations, it is not a good global citizen. And this is becoming more and more evident. So it's really up to the rest of the world to say to stand on principles and values for our common humanity, and just fight against this undermining of, as I said before, accountability and responsibility. Mm.
0: It's been great to chat to you this morning, Melanie. I really appreciate you taking the time to do it so early on a Saturday morning. Thank you for being with us.
22: That's all right. Thank you very much.
0: Pleasure. Okay, Bye. That's Melanie Morrison, an executive director of the Sydney Peace Foundation, which awarded Navi Pillay the 2025 Sydney Peace Prize. So got in before the Nobel Peace Prize. There you go. We'll have more on this for you throughout the morning, and particularly the reaction from the US now putting sanctions on the International Criminal Court. Now, Donald Trump says he has struck a deal to obtain diesel from Russia. Now, this is a stunning reversal of years of US pressure on Moscow over its war with Ukraine. Donald Trump says after speaking to Vladimir Putin on the phone, Russia's leader agreed to release 300,000 tonnes of diesel this month, followed by 500,000 tonnes more in November. CNN's Kevin Liptak has more on this for us. And here he is.
3: In a lot of ways, it will be seen as a slap in the face to the Ukrainians who have been targeting those Russian refineries. That's part of why Russia had halted all diesel exports beginning in July, was these ramped up drone attacks on their refineries. And as recently as last week, Putin said that export ban on diesel could not be lifted unless the U.S. lifted some sanctions. And we are learning now that after this phone call between President Trump and President Putin, the Treasury Department says that it's issuing a general license to allow some of the Russian fuel to now be sold on the global marketplace. And what President Trump says is that Putin agreed to supply 300,000 tons this month, 500,000 tons of diesel next month. All of that potentially expanding into millions of tons, depending on the state of its refineries over the next several months. And I think his goal here is to try and bring down the price of diesel, which has been a major political headache for him. 3 weeks ahead of the midterm election, diesel prices reaching record highs, soaring well above $6 a gallon here in the United States. The president's searching sort of every way he possibly can to try and bring those prices down, even if it means allowing Russia to profit off of its diesel in a way that the United States had been trying to prevent ever since the Ukraine war began. And so this is a major step. You know, we had been anticipating this phone call between the two men all week. President Trump said that he had one on the books. But that was because he suggested that they were going to talk about this mysterious death in Russia of that researcher at a plague lab in Siberia. The president didn't mention that at all as he read out this conversation on Truth Social. He seems exclusively focused on this idea that Russia will now be supplying the global marketplace with its diesel.
0: And that's CNN's Kevin Liptak. This is ABC News Radio. Here are the headlines. We have breaking news. Three Mexican men have been found guilty of murdering the Perth brothers, Jake and Callum Robinson, and their friend, Carter Road. The trio were shot dead on a surfing trip in 2024. Their bodies were later found in a well on a remote property. Florida is stepping up its preparations as a hurricane strengthens to a Category 3 and heads towards the US Gulf Coast. The storm's expected to bring damaging winds, flooding rain and the risk of tornadoes. And the UAE Attorney General says the co-pilot who mounted the attack on a Fly Dubai flight last week was aiming to crash the plane into the terminal at Tel Aviv Airport. That's the biggest airport in Israel. The Attorney General said during the investigation, the pilot said he'd been inspired by the 9/11 attacks in the US. Eastern Daylight Time right now. It's 8:15 in Queensland. It is 7:15 in the Northern Territory, 7:45 in South Australia, 8:15. And in WA, it is 5:15. Well, there's increasing criticism this morning of Pentagon plans to live stream the execution of a former US Army psychiatrist. He killed 13 unarmed soldiers in a mass shooting at the Fort Hood military base in Texas in 2009. His name is Nidal Hassan, and he's scheduled to die by firing squad on December the 3rd. The Republican senator, though, Tom Tillis, says this public execution is beyond disgusting. The US Secretary of Defense, Pete Hegseth, has told Real America's Voice the execution of Mr. Malik should be a high-profile event and it should be public.
4: He's going to get a firing squad of soldiers, as it should be, and we'll make sure that people are able to watch it, that it's public, because people need to understand that there's serious consequences for these types of things.
6: Has Major Hassan made any final requests, reached out to the president, anything like that to your knowledge?
7: Don't care. We'll see him on December 3rd.
0: That's US Secretary of Defense Pete Hegseth. Now, Sergeant Alonzo Lunsford survived the Fort Hood shootings even after taking a bullet to the head. He thinks the death penalty is appropriate for Nado Malik, but whether or not it should be live screened, that he's not sure.
8: Now, I'm a Christian, so I have forgiven that man because I cannot heal if I don't forgive him, because that's the way my God teaches me to be. And we're taught that with your last breath, you can ask for forgiveness. And I think that's what he should do. He should ask Allah for forgiveness. But he still should be held accountable for his sins. He knows what he's doing. And he does want to be a martyr, but we don't need to turn him into a martyr as if he's a god, because he's not. I think the method is befitting for him, because it was lethal injection. That's doing him a favor. Gas chamber, it's doing him a favor. One of the guys who were killed was shot 11 times. That's excessive. I was shot 7 times. So I don't really have any sympathy for him as far as firing squad versus lethal injection, hanging, or gas chamber, because he didn't have that same compassion when he did the deed on 5 November. Now, to show the whole thing without it being censored for the general public, I really don't. Me, personally, I don't agree with that. But it's not about my personal belief. Me, myself, would I look at it over and over again? Probably not. And then again, probably so. I can't say. It all depends on how I feel. But my biggest thing is the effect as far as looking at it for the general public, for our young future leaders. What kind of message would it send to them? Now, it has been stated. It's basically sending a statement that we just won't put up with such activity. Okay, I'm with that, 100%. But I don't think that kids should look at it. And as far as the families of the fallen and the families of the survivors and the survivors themselves, yes, I think we should be able to look at it uncensored, because I'm going to be there. And before they pull the trigger, I want him to look at me in my eyes, and I look at him in his eyes, and I want him to know, dude, you failed. I'm still here.
0: That's Sergeant Alonzo Lunsford, a victim of the Fort Hood shootings, speaking there with the BBC. Now, a new statue depicting the US President Donald Trump was on display this week in the European Parliament building in Strasbourg in France as part of a temporary exhibition. But it's unlikely to feature in any official White House profiles, I can tell you, because the 2.5-metre gold statue is called the Orange Plague, and it depicts the American leader naked, holding a long gold club and sitting on the shoulders of a smaller man. Now, critics demanded its removal. Others supported it. They called it legitimate political satire. The statue's creator, the Danish artist Jens Galschot, explains how his work ended up in the European Parliament.
23: I was quite surprised they take it. But I think in the Parliament, they're really, they're so tired of him. Because every time they make an agreement, then Trump breaks the agreement. Every time they make a rule, then Trump breaks a rule. Every time they want to stop a war, Trump begins a war, like that. And I think this has influenced the whole area of Europe. And this is the reason, I think, they have given me permission to put it there. And if you hear the chairman for the parliament has just go out and say, this is okay, we are standing back this artwork. When you're making art, you're making mirror about the world. So this is my point of view, like Voltaire making art about the French Revolution or whatever. I not really think art could change a lot, but I think art could make mirror and making the people's mind a little bit and making a lot of laughing. And when you laugh of a dictator, then you break the dictator's power in a way.
0: That's the Danish artist Jens Galschot speaking to the BBC. Right, there is a smorgasbord of sport for sports lovers this weekend. Erin Musikavetera is our reporter trying to keep on top of it all. It's a big job for her. Erin, good morning. Should we start with the Matildas? Not the result they wanted this morning.
11: Good morning, Sarah. That's right. They have gone down to Germany 4-2. It was just a friendly match in the German city of Karlsruhe. Germany, of course, ranked number 3 in the world, so the Matildas did go in as underdogs. Captain Sam Kerr and Holly McNamara were the two scorers for Australia, while Sydney FC defender Tori Tumeth was brought on by head coach Joe Montemurro in what was her debut game for the national side. The Matildas' next match is against Haiti in France on Wednesday morning Australian time. The team well underway in their preparations for the 2027 Women's World Cup, which will be staged in Brazil. Staying overseas to cricket, and a 63-run partnership between Matt Renshaw and Pat Cummins has helped Australia to 6 for 187 at stumps on day one of the first test against South Africa. Renshaw was dropped down the order, with Nick Maddison selected to open the batting in his first test in almost a decade. Maddison was unfortunately dismissed for a 33-ball duck as Australia lost wickets before bad light prematurely brought an end to the day's play. Renshaw, who will begin day two on 46 runs, has told ABC Sport he's happy to bat anywhere in the order.
5: I think it's one of those that I feel like I can prepare and bat wherever I need to, whatever's best for the team. Yeah, batting at five's a little bit different to opening the batting in Mackay, but just whatever I can do as well as I can for the team is what we sort of all strive for.
11: Meanwhile, Australia's women's cricket team has defeated Bangladesh by 7 wickets in the first match of their one-day international series at Allan Border Field in Brisbane. Pace bowling all-rounder Annabelle Sutherland claimed 4 wickets as Bangladesh was bowled out for 166 in the 50th over before opener Phoebe Litchfield fired the host to victory with more than 24 overs to spare. Litchfield struck 77 from 57 deliveries before being dismissed, as Elise Perry and Sutherland finished unbeaten. The series continues at the same venue tomorrow. Rookie Supercars driver Zach Bates is on provisional pole ahead of this afternoon's Bathurst 1000 Top 10 Shootout. The shootout includes the fastest 10 drivers from yesterday's qualifying session, with each getting one lap around the circuit to determine the starting order for tomorrow's main race. Before opener Phoebe Litchfield fired the host to victory with more than 24 overs to spare. Litchfield struck 77 from 57 deliveries before being dismissed, as Elise Perry and Sutherland finished unbeaten. The series continues at the same venue tomorrow. Rookie Supercars driver Zach Bates is on provisional pole ahead of this afternoon's

0: West Australian Brody Kostecki will be aiming to claim his fourth consecutive Bathurst 1000 pole. Still with motorsport overseas, and Australian Formula One driver Oscar Piastri will start from fourth place on the grid for the Singapore Grand Prix sprint race, which takes place later tonight Australian time. He is ahead of his McLaren teammate Lando Norris in fifth. Red Bull's Max Verstappen is on pole, while championship leader Kimi Antonelli qualified in seventh. Piastri sits in seventh on the overall driver's standings and was pleased with his performance so far on the Marina Bay circuit.
1: Yeah, pretty happy there. I think that was more or less what we could have done. Very, very tricky on a sprint weekend to get all the lap time out of the car here. But no, I felt like on the soft, things came alive a lot more. I was struggling on the medium, and then once we put the soft on, I felt pretty happy. So yeah, not a bad effort.
0: Back home, and Melbourne Victory will look to add to its trophy cabinet tonight when it takes on South Melbourne FC in the Australia Cup final. Alexandra Alvaro has the details.
2: Dedicated fans of both Melbourne Victory and South Melbourne have been waiting more than 20 years since the A-League's creation for the two clubs to meet in a competitive match, and finally tonight they'll get their wish. South Melbourne has a point to prove as it pushes its claim for an A-League licence for the third time in its history, while Victory will be hoping to assert dominance over its second-tier rival. Victory is in the hunt for its third Australia Cup and heads into the match as favourites, conceding just one goal on its way to the final.
0: And finally, Sarah, in basketball, the Tasmania Jack Jumpers have defeated the Illawarra Hawks by 10 points in Wollongong. Jack Jumpers import David Johnson scored 32 points in less than 18 minutes off the bench, while Josh Bannon registered 25. Bottom-placed Illawarra fought back in the fourth quarter, but eventually fell to a 122-112 defeat. And Sarah, I'll have more sport for you in the next half an hour, hoping to catch up with grandstand commentator Jim Maxwell on all the latest from South Africa in the first test in South Africa against the Aussies.
3: Love that. The voice of summer. Can't get enough of him. All right. Thank you very much. That's Erin Marcikavetta. She's back with Jim Maxwell in about half an hour's time from now. We need to get you to a news bulletin, but just before we do, a bit of weather for you. If you are in Brisbane today, a possible shower developing with a top of 31 degrees. Sydney, showers, then mostly sunny, a top of 30 for you. Canberra, showers clearing, top of 23 there. Melbourne, partly cloudy with a maximum of 22 degrees. Hobart, cloudy and 21 today. Adelaide, also cloudy with a top temperature of 21. Perth, showers and a top of 21. And in Darwin, sunny and a maximum of 34 degrees.
4: ABC News with Melanie Scott. A judge in Mexico has found three men guilty of killing two Australian brothers and their American friend on a surfing trip in 2024. North America correspondent Lauren Day reports.
5: Perth brothers Jake and Callum Robinson and their American friend Carter Rode were shot dead during a robbery gone wrong while on a surfing trip 2 years ago. Judge Raul Hernandez Arellano has found Jesus Gerardo, Irineo Francisco and Angel Jesus guilty of homicide, robbery with violence and car robbery with violence. The parents of the Australian brothers have asked the court to impose the maximum sentence on the three men, saying they never wanted another family to experience the devastation they've suffered. Lauren Day, ABC News.
4: A teenager has died after being involved in a head-on crash in Sydney's southwest this morning. Police say the two vehicles collided at about 6:30 on Picton Road in Wilton, trapping both drivers. A 26-year-old man sustained head and leg injuries and has been taken to Liverpool Hospital in a serious but stable condition. The other driver, in his late teens, died at the scene. Picton Road is closed in both directions. A crime scene remains active where a man was stabbed in Sydney's west overnight. Tony Ibrahim reports.
6: A 000 call was made just before 9 o'clock, reporting an assault in Mount Druitt. Police say a man in his 30s was found on Cleve Close. He had stab wounds to his torso. The officers rendered first aid before paramedics could get there. But despite their efforts, the man died at the scene. He hasn't been formally identified. Detectives are searching for an offender. It's understood they don't suspect the assault was drug or gang related.
4: The Nobel Peace Prize has gone to South African jurist Navi Pillay. The Norwegian Nobel Committee says she's being honoured for decades of work promoting human rights, international justice and accountability. Pillay once worked on

0: legal cases involving Nelson Mandela and most recently chaired a UN investigation into Gaza that accused Israel of genocide, a claim Israel strongly denied. Italian police are on the lookout for cheap wine offers after thieves stole 30,000 bottles worth almost $8 million in a raid on a warehouse in Tuscany. Tim Wharton reports.
1: One of Italy's biggest and most prestigious family-owned wineries, Marchese Antonori, was about to ship some of its most prized and expensive bottles of Tuscan Reds to customers abroad when their storage facility was broken into. At least seven masked thieves deactivated the alarms, disabled the cameras, and used company forklifts to load thousands of cases of wine onto two huge trucks. The chief executive of the company said it was the largest theft in the history of Italian wineries. Antonori, which dates back to 1385 and now exports to 170 countries, has alerted customers worldwide to be wary of offers outside official sales channels following the heist, and officials remain hopeful that the stolen wine will be found.
0: Aviation officials in Saudi Arabia say three Saudi citizens have been killed and several other people wounded in two attacks targeting the international airport in the capital Riyadh. It's the deadliest attacks in Saudi Arabia and allied forces in neighbouring Yemen launched a major military offensive last weekend against the Iran-backed Houthi rebels there. Officials say the first attack targeted airport facilities, while the second struck an aircraft. The Houthis claim to have targeted the airport with a ballistic missile. A mining-ravaged Great Barrier Reef island off the coast of Bundaberg has been brought back to life after a major conservation effort. Grace Whiteside with the story.
2: 20,000 tonnes of topsoil was removed from Lady Elliot Island as miners searched for nutrient-rich guano, bird or bat droppings that were used as fertiliser in the 19th century. University of the Sunshine Coast researcher Christine Dudgeon says the island was stripped.
3: This became like a moonscape, absolutely barren.
2: It remained that way for 100 years until new leaseholder Don Adams transplanted seedlings grown in his backyard. Custodian Amy Gash says the island now has its own nursery.
4: We've probably now planted in excess of over 20,000 trees.
2: More than 70% of the island has been revegetated.
0: World number three, Germany, have defeated the Matildas 4-2 in a friendly women's soccer match in Karlsruhe. Captain Sam Kerr and Holly McNamara scored for Australia, while Sydney FC defender Tori Tumeth was brought on by head coach Joe Montemuro for her international debut. The Matildas' next match is against Haiti in France on Wednesday morning. This is ABC News. You're now up to date with all the latest. For more news at any time, you can download the ABC Listen app.
5: Thank you very much, Melanie. Sarah Morris with you here this morning. It is Saturday, the 10th of October.
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5: Good morning. Hope your weekend is starting well. Making news, the Nobel Peace Prize has been won by Navi Pillay, a former UN human rights chief. Donald Trump and Benjamin Netanyahu are not happy. We've got the details shortly. Also, criticism continues to grow over the American decision to live stream a military execution.
7: To live stream an execution is just so out of the Middle Ages.
5: And back home, the voice of summer, the commentator Jim Maxwell, joins us to talk cricket. Yeah, very interested in what he's got to say about the Aussies. Yesterday, they got off to a pretty dismal start in that first test against South Africa. So all of that coming up here on ABC News Radio in the next half hour. But first, I want to go straight to our breaking news this morning. Three Mexican men have been found guilty of murdering the Perth brothers, Jake and Callum Robinson, and their American friend, Carter Rhode. Now, the verdict delivered by a Mexican judge this morning marks the end of a month-long high-profile trial. Our North America correspondent, Lauren Day, joins us with the details. Lauren, hello.
8: Good morning, Sarah.
5: Okay, how did this all unfold this morning?
8: Oh, well, this is the end of a really long and painful journey for these families. Obviously, the family of Jake and Callum Robinson are also their friend Carter Rhode. They've been waiting more than 2 years since their deaths and a month-long trial, and the judge has finally handed down his verdict. He's found that these three men, Jesus Gerardo, Irineo Francisco and Angel Jesus, guilty of their murders, as well as the charges of robbery with violence and car robbery with violence. That's because the prosecution successfully argued that these three tourists were shot dead after a robbery gone wrong while they were on this surfing trip of a lifetime back in 2024. Now, throughout this trial, we have heard some really harrowing detail about their final moments. There was one witness who said they'd cried and pleaded for mercy before they were killed, but those pleas were only met with laughter. And the judge told the family today when he handed down these verdicts that he was ashamed that these murders had happened in his country, and he gave them his sincere condolences. He said, "In Mexico, we have good people, and I hope you don't have a bad impression of this country."
5: I know the parents of the Robinson brothers went to Mexico to be at this, to be at the trial and to hear the verdict. Have we heard from them yet?
8: Not yet, but we are hoping to any moment now, perhaps. They're expected to fly back to Australia in just a few hours' time. And as you mentioned, they have sat through almost every day of this trial in Ensenada. They've listened to those harrowing details that I mentioned about their son's final hours. They've sat just metres away from the men who've now been found guilty of killing them. I haven't been in court myself. I'm in Washington, D.C., but our producer who is there said that when the verdict was handed down, Martin and Deborah Robinson looked relieved. Deborah apparently cried a lot, which is absolutely understandable. It's just so hard to imagine what they've been through in this almost 2.5 years since their sons were murdered. They have previously spoken and said that if these men were found guilty, they wanted to see the maximum prison sentence imposed. We don't know yet what that sentence will be. That's expected to be handed down on the 16th of October, so sometime next week.
5: It was great, I guess, for these parents that they could be there when this was handed down and it wasn't delayed a judgment. All right. Thank you, Lauren. Thanks for bringing us up to date.
8: Thanks, Sarah.
5: That's our North America correspondent, Lauren Day, for us. We, of course, are keeping an eye on what happens with the sentencing, and we'll let you know as soon as we know a date for when that might happen. Now, US Homeland Security is defending ICE agents amid a firestorm of outrage over the shooting of another man in New York. The man, Oscar Belgel, was wounded, but his injuries are not considered life-threatening. The New York City Mayor, Zora Mamdani, has condemned the ICE agents for shooting at him while his 5-year-old son was in the back seat of the car. Here's how the Homeland Security head responded.
9: "We wasn't aware the child was in the car, I can tell you that. But do you know who was? Oscar. Oscar knew he had a child in his car. Oscar chose to accelerate at a high rate of speed and ram two different vehicles as he was, as appears to be going towards officers. And so the public outcry should be also towards this criminal, this thug, this gangbanger, this possible murderer. The outrage should be with him for endangering the 5-year-old.
5: So that's the head of Homeland Security in the US, Mark Wayne Mullen. Now, CNN's Bryn Greengrass has more for us from New York City.
10: There are still just questions. To your point, though, we don't know what happened before, right? Because we know that the ICE agents were wearing body cameras, but the defense secretary is saying that video is not going to be released yet. So the video that was just released is from the NYPD. They are not the ones investigating this incident. It is a federal investigation. However, they did release the body cameras of their officers approaching the scene, as it was really quite chaotic. As they pull up to the scene, you can see a person wearing a construction-looking vest, holding a big rifle in the air. You can see the subject, Oscar Belgel, on the ground, kneeling with his hands cuffed, and those NYPD officers tried to provide him some aid. So again, a lot of questions, though, still remain exactly what happened. What was the reason for this takedown? The defense DHS secretary, rather, saying that this was someone who was targeted, that has a long criminal history. But again, a lot of people protesting not only last night, but there's going to be some today because they want to understand the circumstances of why they had to do this with guns drawn, guns fired, again, with a 5-year-old inside that car. But big question right now, for Belgel at least, is will he still remain in ICE custody? I can tell you guys right now there's a hearing that's going to take place in about an hour. His attorney's asking that a judge weigh in on whether or not the government can deport him at this point back to the Dominican Republic. So we're certainly following those developments inside court.
5: That's CNN's Bryn Greengrass there from New York City. Staying overseas, with winter approaching and Russian attacks continuing to target civilian infrastructure and energy supply in Kyiv, people in Ukraine are being encouraged to leave the city if they can. Temperatures frequently hit minus 20 degrees Celsius there, and Russia's been hitting power plants, bridges, schools, commercial warehouses. Life in the capital is getting more dangerous every day. Many people have begun moving out to the countryside or even abroad, as the BBC's Paul Adams reports.
11: Kyiv is more dangerous than at any moment since the early days of Russia's full-scale invasion. Alerts, sirens and explosions are happening all day, every day. Not only that, but winter is coming and Russia is already attacking the power grid. More and more people are thinking about getting themselves out of harm's way, of leaving the city. We've driven a couple of hours south from Kyiv, deep into the Ukrainian countryside, to a tiny little village, frankly, in the middle of nowhere. I'm standing in the garden, surrounded by fruit trees. There's a little cottage over there, and just in front of me, a barn full of wood, chopped for the winter.
12: I have Lansi. It is a fireplace, but...
11: This is where Olena, who lives in Kyiv, is planning to spend the winter. She's getting the house ready, making sure that it'll be warm enough. But what she's most looking forward to is the peace and the security.
12: I realized that I couldn't spend the winter in Kyiv if the situation will be worse. If I have several sleepless nights, I feel bad. I decided that the better option will be a little village without any factories, any storages, and any railway stations. Everything that can be Russian's target. After several nights here, when I can sleep, just sleep, without any explosions, without any sirens, I feel good.
11: Back in Kyiv, Maria Shostak is packing her bags, getting ready to leave the country altogether. Maria's two children, Artur and Kira, were both born after Russia's full-scale invasion. They've known nothing but war.
13: I thought that I would be the last person who left Ukraine, because why? How? What is the reason?
11: As it turns out, life in Kyiv in the past year has given Maria plenty of reasons.
14: It was a very difficult winter last year in Kyiv. Those attacks and the damage on the energy system and heating made life unbearable. In these conditions, we couldn't survive. So back then, I started thinking I'm not going through another winter like this.
11: Originally, Maria planned to wait for winter before leaving. Not anymore.
14: Everything changed in late August when Kyiv started being attacked around the clock. And if earlier the drones or missiles were intercepted somewhere on the outskirts, now it was happening in the center, right above our heads, during the day.
11: Missiles, drones, power cuts and winter, it's enough to drive anyone from Kyiv. A recent poll found that across Ukraine, lots of people are thinking about leaving their cities. Evgenia Bliznyuk is a sociologist and founder of the Gradus Research Centre.
15: 40% of our respondents considering they should have plan B for extraordinary hard conditions of living. But on the other hand, people are not ready just to run away. So they will try to go through this winter in their own homes. So this decision to leave the city or the country will be the last one.
11: But Maria's mind is made up. She's at Kyiv railway station with the children, waiting for the train to Vienna. She's taking the kids to Egypt, much cheaper than Europe, she says, and much warmer too. After the winter, she's not sure what the future holds. Her husband, Yuri, has come to see them off. They both know it could be a lengthy separation. Artur and Kira seem to know it too.
5: Bye-bye. That's the BBC's Paul Adams reporting from Ukraine. This is ABC News Radio. Here are the headlines this morning. Three Mexican men have been found guilty of murdering the Perth brothers, Jake and Callum Robinson, and their American friend, Carter Rode. The trio were shot dead on a surfing trip in 2024. Their bodies were later found in a well on a remote property. The 2026 Nobel Peace Prize has been awarded to Navi Pillay, a former UN High Commissioner for Human Rights, for her efforts to promote peace and international law. Over her career, she's advocated against apartheid as a lawyer in South Africa. She also served on the International Criminal Tribunal for Rwanda and the International Criminal Court in The Hague. Just hours, though, after that prize was announced, the United States declared it's imposing financial sanctions on the International Criminal Court, escalating its campaign to cripple the institution. Let me take you to the US. A major hurricane is barreling towards beach resorts and fishing towns along the US Gulf Coast. It is set to become the first hurricane to make landfall in the US in 2 years. Now, it's rapidly intensified off the coast of Mexico. It's packing winds of up to more than 200 kilometres an hour. It's likely to hit coastal Alabama and Florida later today. We think around lunchtime, Australian time. Residents have been boarding up their windows and picking up last-minute supplies as they prepare for these damaging winds, floods and possible tornadoes. CNN's Isabella Rosales is in the Gulf Shore, Alabama, where conditions are at their worst.
16: Yes, it seems like the worst of the damage is outside of the capital, Panama City. My family was actually there and called me as soon as they felt it, the shaking. They said the picture.
5: I'm sorry about that. We seem to have the wrong audio there for you. Just stick with us. We will get that sorted. Just work through our computers here and we'll be back with you.
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5: All right, let me see if I can bring you now CNN's Isabel Rosales, who is in Gulf Shore, Alabama.
22: Where we're at right now with Hurricane Isaias, these outer bands, the wind, these tropical storm force gusts, that's the story right now. The winds are coming in from the northeast, and with the rain, it's like getting slapped right in the face right now. It's just so strong. Right here in Gulf Shores, in this coastal community where we're going live from right now, it's 56 mile per hour wind gusts, and that's only going to get worse in the hours before landfall. 50, 60, 70, woo, even topping 80 miles per hour here in Gulf Shore. To the east of us, closer to where this eye is expected, the landfall is expected to happen, triple digit wind speeds of these gusts. The winds, the way that they're pushing, it's actually keeping the storm surge away from the coast. This is offshore, so keeping the water back. Brandon Miller was also telling me that after the eye wall passes us, there will be very little rain, but these tremendous winds, they're gonna stick around. Even where we're at right now with these winds, 56 mile per hour gusts, this is enough to topple trees, to cause major power outages. I think people have gotten the message. No more time for preparation. It's time to hunker down and ride this out.
5: Gee, it sounds pretty hairy there. That's CNN's Isabel Rosales in Gulf Shore, Alabama. Now, I think it is fair to say that the doner kebab's a takeaway staple. Let's be honest, it does a lot of the heavy lifting in the late-night post-pub munchies department. Well, here's some good news if you're a kebab lover. It's going to be immortalised at the Berlin Madame Tussauds Wax Museum. Now, alongside famous figures like Beethoven and Einstein and Heidi Klum, you're now going to be able to see the world's first wax doner kebab. And the BBC's Claire Runnekers takes up the story for us this morning.
23: The popular takeaway dish originated in Turkey, where seasoned meats on a vertical spit were cooked using an upright grill and carved onto a plate. But its reinvention in sandwich form has been claimed by Germany, brought by a wave of Turkish immigrants in the 1970s. It's gone on to rival homegrown specialities like the bratwurst as the nation's favourite on-the-go food. And it's become a popular way to round off a night out around the world. Now, Madame Tussauds is celebrating this German delicacy by replicating a popular Berlin restaurant. These visitors to the original have been sampling its menu.
1: I can see why it's so famous. It's really very good.
3: I think it's become part of Berlin's culture because people associate it with the city.
23: Tarek Kara runs the restaurant the waxwork's based on. He went to see the replica with its piles of salads, rotating spits and, centre stage on the counter, a mouth-watering-looking chicken and vegetable doner kebab bursting with crisp salad and dripping with sauces. He's delighted at the collaboration with the museum.
1: I'm very excited, and of course it's very gratifying, and I'm amazed by this initiative. And there's so much interest from people, that makes me very happy.
23: A doner at the original restaurant can be snapped up for under 10 euros. The new wax version's a bit harder on the wallet, and presumably on the teeth too. It cost 10,000 euros to produce.
5: That's the BBC's Claire Runacres. What a breakfast! Kebab be a bad thing? It's got me thinking about that in a couple of minutes. Perhaps I'll go hunt one down. All right, you are listening to ABC News Radio. It's time for us to talk sport. We're joined today by Erin Marcikavetara. Erin, of course, we're talking about the cricket because it was a bit dismal there, day one of that test against South Africa.
4: Good morning, Sarah. Yeah, not a great start for the Australians over there in Durban. And the Australian selectors' shock decision to recall Nick Maddison to the test side hasn't paid off. The opener made a duck overnight on day one of the first test. The Australians will resume their first innings at 6 for 187 later today. And to take us through the first day in Durban is the ABC's own voice of summer, Jim Maxwell. Jim, good morning. Thanks for joining me. Have the selectors hung Nick Maddison out to dry? His recall was a surprise and it looks like it's backfired with his duck overnight.
21: It's a great human interest story as far as Nick Maddison's concerned, given his health issues with testicular cancer and not playing any first-class cricket for some time. But you'd have to say the selectors have stuffed it again. They've been doing this for a while now. They keep changing the opening partnership. They're undermining the confidence of this Australian team. And despite that, Australia may well win this game. 6 for 187 on that slow Durban pitch is not a bad score looking ahead. We'll wait and see what South Africa does when they bat. But at 6 for 124, it looked a lot worse until Cummins and Renshaw got together in that fighting partnership. The big problem in this game, more than likely, is the weather. I mean, it's going to be bad light after tea on every day. Only an idiot would be playing a test match in Durban at this time of the year. They've never played as early as this. So they've walked into a huge hole already, unless they're going to start at 8:30 in the morning.
4: Yes, only 65 overs played because of that bad light. Matt Renshaw and Pat Cummins coming off early. Is there any flexibility to move the first ball to earlier in the morning just to try and get these 90 overs in that are required each day?
21: Well, they have an obligation under the rules, the laws, the conditions of play. If overs are lost on a day, they make them up the next day. Now, you can only go so early every day to do that. They certainly have got no chance of making up lost overs at the end of each day, the way things are looking, because of the light, even the unlikely appearance of a pink ball, which now under the amended laws of the game, if both sides agree, they can use that. But I don't think that's going to make any difference if they had it. They need good light and they need somehow to make up a lost time earlier in the day. We'll see what they do.
4: Now, Jim, Manus Labuschagne batting at number three. He was also a bit of a surprise to hold on to his spot in this test side given his recent run of poor form. He made 37 before being trapped LBW. Do you think that's enough to keep his critics at bay for now?
21: Oh, I think so. He actually looked pretty assured alongside Smith until that last ball before lunch. They'd played pretty well. I mean, the conditions weren't easy for batting. It's a slow pitch with a bit of bounce and sideways movement and a couple of very good South African bowlers. Thank goodness Rabada wasn't playing. We may have been wrist-holed. But, yeah, I think the pitch is fascinating. The South Africans expecting it to turn, but neither of their spinners did anything on the first day, maybe later on. I think the Australian quartet with their much-vaunted quick bowlers will shake up South Africa's batting, and that's why I believe even at this point, Australia is still very much in the game. So a lot to look forward to. We get so conditioned to seeing matches in all sports decided within 3 hours. It's not the way in Test cricket. It takes 4 or 5 days. So you've got to put your seatbelt on and wait.
4: Absolutely, and it looking like a game.

0: and that Australia's pace lineup is going to be what saves the day. There has been a lot of criticism of Australia's batters and their low totals. Former players like Matthew Hayden really teeing off on a couple of players in particular. But we've seen just in the Sheffield Shield matches in the past couple of days that we'll resume later this morning, some really big totals, a couple of hundreds for South Australia in their match against Victoria. A huge double ton by New South Wales opener Ollie Davies against Tasmania. His teammate Jack Edwards has also made triple figures. So is there really no one knocking down the door at domestic level, or what are these batters doing wrong that those hundreds are not getting them noticed by the Australian selectors?
1: Well, Madden's a nosy selection to the fact that the selectors don't think the next group have been doing enough to push themselves, although you could say Connolly was picked in this original team, good young player from WA. He should have been playing, batting at five, and Renshaw should have opened. I mean, I'm all for giving Nick Maddison a crack, but I don't think this was the right time for it. At the moment, that selection is looking a little out of whack, but he's got a second innings, of course, so maybe something will happen there. But, it's all a bit all over the place. Ollie Davies was the fascinating one, I thought, yesterday. He'd been dropped by New South Wales last year. He came back with all the absentees on the India A Tour and was pushed up to open and made 253 inside the day. So it was a pretty strong performance from the very talented batsman. So keep your eye on him and a few others as we go. I'm very confident in the future for Australia with their batsmen, but it's just going to take some time. And they've got to make a few decisions, like Connolly. He was there. Pick him. I think the selectors have disturbed the equanimity of this Australian side by changing the opening partnership for every game. It's ridiculous.
0: Well, we'll see how it all unfolds when play resumes at 6 for 187, the Australians on day two later today. Jim Maxwell, thank you very much for your time. And Sarah, I'll have more sport for you in the next half hour.
2: Oh, I didn't want that to end. I can't get enough of Jim Maxwell's passion this morning. Thank you very much, Aaron and Jim. This is ABC News Radio. That is just about it from me this morning. But Brendan Arrow is coming into the studio to take you through the next couple of hours. He's keeping an eye on a lot of the international news as well as what's happening here at home. Eastern Daylight Time. Right now it is 9 o'clock in Queensland, 8 o'clock in the Northern Territory, 7:30 in South Australia, 8:30 in WA. It's 6 a.m.
3: ABC News with Melanie Scott. Three men in Mexico have been found guilty of the murder of Perth brothers Jake and Callum Robinson and their American friend Carter Rhode while on a surfing trip in 2024. More from North America correspondent Lauren Day.
4: After a month-long trial, the court in Ensenada found Jesus Gerardo, Irineo Francisco and Angel Jesus guilty of the murders of the three surfers in 2024. Their bodies were later found at the bottom of a well in Baja California along Mexico's Pacific coast. Prosecutors successfully argued the three tourists were killed in a robbery gone wrong. The judge today told the Robinson family he was ashamed that the killing had happened in his country and expressed his condolences for their loss. Parents Deborah and Martin Robinson called for the maximum prison sentence to be imposed on the three men. Lauren Day, ABC News.
3: The US Vice President has cast doubt on the Pentagon's plans to live stream a firing squad execution of the Fort Hood shooter. J.D. Vance has expressed doubt that the December execution will be moving forward as planned. He's added that if it is live streamed, he will not be watching. Former US Army Mayor Nadal Malik Hassan fatally shot 13 unarmed American soldiers at a base in Texas in 2009 and injured another 32. Federal opposition leader Angus Taylor and One Nation leader Pauline Hanson will today address a major Conservative conference in Brisbane. Hannah Moon reports.
5: Australia's Conservative Political Action Conference, known as CPAC, brings together right-wing politicians, commentators and activists to discuss policy and political strategy. Opposition leader Angus Taylor, One Nation leader Pauline Hanson, Nationals leader Matt Canavan and former British Prime Minister Liz Truss are among the headline speakers. Mr Taylor's speech marks the first time a current Liberal Party leader has addressed CPAC and comes days after he unveiled the Coalition's plan to

0: slash Australia's migration intake.
1: Health authorities have issued a warning following the detection of high-dosage MDMA tablets at a Sydney music festival. Isla Evans has the story.
2: Festival goers are being reminded to take extra precautions following the detection of MDMA tablets containing up to five times the usual dose. The state government's drug checking service detected the tablets at the Knockout Outdoor Music Festival in Sydney last weekend. Dr. Hester Wilson from New South Wales Health says people should be aware of symptoms and seek help if they don't feel well or are experiencing seizures, fits or an irregular heart rate.
3: Call 000 if you need to. We really want people to seek help.
2: People are being reminded that hot weather also increases the risk of harm from MDMA.
1: For the first time, the State Library of New South Wales will host dozens of registry weddings. 33 weddings and a vow renewal are scheduled today in the 200-year-old building's Shakespeare and Friends Room. The state government says spots sold out in 6 weeks, making today the sixth largest registry weddings on record. Head celebrant Jimmy Love says dates with repeating numbers are sought out.
4: We've just started our very first ceremonies and I'm hearing the cheers reverberate throughout the library. In fact, it's the loudest I've ever heard in a library, but it's always after the couple have their first kiss together. It has been absolutely fabulous so far.
1: An Adelaide collectible cards shop had almost $20,000 worth of Pokemon and other trading cards stolen. Some Pokemon cards have been selling at auction for millions of dollars. Card shop owners are now bolstering their security and insurance measures, including roller shutters and bollards, due to an increase in robberies across the country. Robbed card trader Benjamin Hill says he thinks the theft was a planned attack.
5: Then we walked in, we saw a massive hole in the roof, and then we rushed around to the front door, opened it up, and then, yeah, saw Pace pretty much trashed, and then pretty much all the expensive items in our cabinets gone. Yeah, it was pretty confronting, to be honest.
1: Australian Formula One driver Oscar Piastri will start from fourth on the grid for the Singapore Grand Prix sprint race later tonight. Red Bull's Max Verstappen is on pole, while championship leader Kimi Antonelli qualified in seventh. Piastri is seventh on the overall driver's standings and says he's pleased with his performance on the Mariana Bay circuit.
6: Yeah, pretty happy there. I think that was more or less what we could have done. Very, very tricky on a sprint weekend to get all the lap time out of the car here. But no, I felt like on the soft, things came alive a lot more. I was struggling on the medium, and then once we put the soft on, I felt pretty happy. So, yeah, not a bad effort.
1: And the Matildas have been beaten 4-2 by Germany in the opening match of their European friendly series. ABC News.
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8: Good morning, I'm Brendan Arrow, coming to you from Gadigal Land. Thank you very much to Sarah Morris and the breakfast team for taking us through the last few hours. Still to come on your All News Network, three men in Mexico found guilty of murdering two Perth brothers. Also,
9: the Nobel Peace Prize for 2026 to Navathanam Navi Pillai for her efforts to promote peace and international law.
8: We'll have reaction to that announcement overnight. And Anthropic is asking users to mind their manners. Rain expected in Sydney, Canberra and Perth. A possible shower if you're in Brisbane should be fine, though, in the other capitals. Three Mexican men have been found guilty of murdering Perth brothers Jake and Callum Robinson and their American friend Carter Rhode. The verdict, delivered by a Mexican judge, marks the end of a month-long high-profile trial. North America correspondent Lauren Day has more from Washington.
10: It's really the end of a very long and painful journey for the families of Jake and Callum Robinson and their American friend, Carter Rhode. It's been, as you say, more than 2 years since they were killed while on a surfing trip in Baja California, Mexico, and more than a month since this trial began. Now the judge has finally handed down these verdicts. He has found that Jesus Gerardo, Irineo Francisco and Angel Jesus are guilty not only of their murders, but also two other charges, robbery with violence and car robbery with violence. Now, that's because the prosecution successfully argued that they were shot and killed during a robbery gone wrong and their bodies then dumped in a well in Baja California while they were on this trip in 2024. Now, the court heard throughout this trial some really harrowing detail about their final moments. One witness said that the men had cried and pleaded for mercy in the moments before their deaths, and those pleas were just met with laughter. And the parents of Jake and Callum Robinson have sat through all of this. They've been in court almost every day listening to these harrowing details, sitting just metres away from the men that they now know have been found guilty with their son's murders. They are yet to speak outside of court. We are hoping that they will speak before returning to Australia today. But in court, they reportedly looked relieved. They have also called prior to this. Yesterday, they called for the court to impose a maximum prison sentence on these men if they were found guilty, in the hope that no family will ever have to experience the kind of suffering that they have.
8: That's Lauren Day, the ABC's North America correspondent, reporting. This year's Nobel Peace Prize has been awarded to the South African judge Navi Pillay. She was the UN's High Commissioner for Human Rights and sat as a judge at the International Criminal Court. And she was president of the International Criminal Tribunal for Rwanda. But her reputation as a fearless defender of international law and human rights was formed in her native South Africa, defending opponents of the racist apartheid regime. When that collapsed, she became the first non-white woman to serve on the High Court. Here's the chair of the Norwegian Nobel Committee making last night's announcement.
9: The Norwegian Nobel Committee has decided to award the Nobel Peace Prize for 2026 to Navathanam Navi Pillay for her efforts to promote peace and international law. Navi Pillay's commitment to universal legal principles and her firm moral compass are constants in a long career. We see a shift towards power politics at the expense of legal frameworks and global respects for law and justice. Whenever might overtakes right, it undermines stability, trust, and peaceful coexistence. In awarding this year's Nobel Peace Prize, the Norwegian Nobel Committee wants to remind the world that the rule of law, national and international, underpins the system we have set up to ensure peace and resolve conflicts non-violently. Peace requires justice. History has shown that a world operating without the rule of law is unjust, unwise, and inhumane. The judges, those who guard the thin red line between order and chaos, are therefore highly deserving of our praise. But today, as these same judges are sanctioned and their institutions are under attack, we need people of courage, vision, and determination, qualities that Navi Pillay demonstrates in her work on the bench.
8: Navi Pillay was at a meeting in Nuremberg in Germany, home of the original war crimes tribunal, when she found out the news.
11: Thank you very much. Thank you very much. If you clap a little bit more, I may share this prize with Trump. So now, I don't know about this, so my question is it true?
12: Did you?
11: No, they called me. Christoph called me out now to tell me, and I said it must be a joke.
12: Oh, it's on the BBC.
11: Then it must be true.
12: Firstly, no, it's everywhere. It's on the BBC. It's everywhere.
11: Firstly, at this venue, your applause means a great deal. Really. You know, you don't want to receive an award, prize, or anything unless the public agrees that you deserve this. So that's how I appreciate your applause today. Thank you so much. But being a lawyer and a judge, I still want to verify the thing. I think it's very appropriate that I'm with friends and colleagues, all of whom support human rights. The last thing I did is the delivery of the report on Gaza, naming what's happening there as genocide.
12: Bravo!
11: actions to that support is paying tribute to me for my courage. And you can imagine how surprised I was. Why would you need courage to speak the truth? You interpret the law, you look at all the facts, so it's an impartial decision-making. So right now I'm still involved as ad hoc judge in the case brought by the Gambia against Myanmar. So everybody says, when are you going to stop? When are you going to stop? I just turned 85 last month here. I can't obviously stop my work in support of the Nuremberg Principles Academy because of the people we meet here. But really, thank you so much. You know, I hope this is not a joke then. I'm sorry.
8: That was Navi Pillay hearing the news that she's this year's Nobel Peace Prize winner. Now, not everyone agrees that she is a worthy winner. She was the chair of the United Nations Commission of Inquiry on the Occupied Palestinian Territory that concluded last year that Israel had committed genocide in Gaza. Israel has dismissed that report as scandalous. And now the Israeli Prime Minister Benjamin Netanyahu's office has released a statement saying the Nobel Prize Committee has lost its moral compass. And hours after the award was announced, the Trump administration announced it was imposing sweeping sanctions on the International Criminal Court, where, as we mentioned, Navi Pillay served. You're listening to ABC News Radio. I'm Brendan Arrow making news today. The US Vice President, J.D. Vance, has cast doubt on the Pentagon's plans to live stream a firing squad execution of the Ford Hood shooter. J.D. Vance has expressed doubt that the December execution will be moved forward as planned. An investigation into the incident on board a Fly Dubai plane last month has found the co-pilot was aiming to crash into Tel Aviv's airport in Israel. And in cricket, the Australian women's team remains undefeated in one-day internationals at Allan Border Field in Brisbane after a 7-wicket victory over Bangladesh.

0: Today, a long list of the most influential Conservative politician and activists in the country will gather in Brisbane. There'll be some familiar faces at this year's Conservative Political Action Conference, known as CPAC, including One Nation's Pauline Hanson and Nationals leader Matt Canavan. And for the first time, CPAC Australia will be addressed by the sitting opposition leader, Angus Taylor. CPAC has been a mainstay in American politics since 1970s, and over the last decade, since the first election of Donald Trump, it's been expanding internationally. It aims to provide a platform for right-wing populism and is often delving into fringe far-right ideology. Guardian reporter Josh Butler is in Brisbane and he will be reporting at the conference.
1: So I've been to a number of these events over the last few years. I've been in Sydney and now in Brisbane. It has a few sort of returning mainstays each year, but it kind of shifts the lineup each year, like a music festival as well. It's a political conference, so it's mostly, you know, speeches, sometimes some interviews. Warren Mundine, people might remember him as one of the leading voices in the No campaign in the Indigenous Voice referendum. He's the chairman of CPAC. He speaks. He's spoken a few times. Pauline Hanson has spoken a few times, as you've touched on there. You often hear from much of the Liberal and National front benches. It's kind of almost the entire shadow cabinet speaking most years. But look, in previous years as well, there's been, you know, live broadcasts of a show from Sky News, now News 24, a smattering of speakers, kind of advancing more culture war kind of adjacent issues, things around censorship, national flag, immigration. It's a real melting pot.
2: As we mentioned a little earlier there, this is the first time that a federal Liberal leader will be attending and addressing the event. What do you think would have been behind this decision, and what do you think Angus Taylor would be hoping to achieve with his address?
1: Yeah, I will be corrected if that's wrong, but I think that's right. I don't remember there being a Liberal leader speaking at CPAC before. It's only been around for a couple of years in Australia, and I don't remember Peter Dutton attending as the Liberal leader. This is sort of the key thing, I think, the journalists are interested in this year's conference. This morning in the opening sessions, the headliners of the festival, if you will, are in order. Angus Taylor, Pauline Hanson, Matt Canavan. So the leaders of the three larger Conservative parties are the ones that are doing the highest polling in the polls, at least. Taylor is the first speaker, as you know, he's the opposition leader, got the second most number of seats in the parliament. But I think the fact that he's got almost equal billing with Hanson on this lineup, I think, says a lot about where the Conservative side of politics is at the moment. You look at the polls, obviously, One Nation either leading or sort of neck and neck with Labor in the poll, with the Liberals coalition, you know, far down the poll there. I do think it's interesting that Angus Taylor either feels the need to or wants to speak at this conference, which is sort of further along the right end of the political spectrum. It's right of the centre. So this is more of a, you know, the people that go to the conference in my sort of experience are, you know, people that are quite politically engaged. They're, you know, they watch the news. They might be involved in politics. They might be volunteering. They might be, you know, branch members of parties and so forth. But I think people will kind of get the chance to directly sort of compare the approaches of Taylor and Hanson and Canavan at this conference. And this is just sort of my hunch, but I don't think it's a coincidence that Angus Taylor released the Liberals' immigration policy just a few days before this event.
2: Yeah, it's interesting, isn't it? Because the Liberal Party has been at pains to try to distinguish themselves as separate from One Nation. Is it a case of drawing that line between conservative ideology and far-right ideology? And really, in this political landscape, where is that line?
1: That's an interesting question. I mean, like, there is some more, having been to a few of these conferences, there is a bit more of sort of fringe kind of ideas sort of put around at points. But, you know, a lot of it is, you know, Liberal, National, you know, One Nation people in you know, talking about their issues to people who want to hear about them. It is a good question. I mean, I think there has been this sort of brewing discussion on the right for, you know, more than a year since the last federal election about whether, you know, One Nation, which is further to the right, and the Liberal Party, which traditionally has been sort of more centre-right, as you've said, can sort of coexist, whether they need to cooperate, how they would compete against each other. And, you know, there have been different... you know, sort of theories or different ideas about how those two parties would coexist or if they would at all. I mean, Andrew Hastie has spoken about, you know, the Liberals shouldn't be following One Nation down the rabbit hole, so have others. You know, other people who have spoken at this conference in previous times, people like you know, Alex Antic, I don't think he's on the lineup this year, but in recent times he's spoken about, you know, whether the Liberals need to maybe work together or some sort of cooperation amongst the parties on the right. So there is a breadth of thought about how the right of politics needs to either get together or, you know, work amongst themselves. I mean, Tony Abbott spoke at the CPAC last year, which was in September, which was sort of right as One Nation's polling surge was sort of being first recognised. And he sort of spoke about, you know, don't start a new party, you know, stick with the Liberals, don't splinter off and start like a UK reform kind of style party. So I think there might be some more discussion along those sort of lines at this year's conference too.
2: You know, the US and UK conferences, they tend to showcase the shared political, economic and cultural ideology of the attendees and of the members there. I wonder how much of those same values align with the wider Australian electorate, not just those who are attending this particular event in Brisbane.
1: Yeah, the UK one is quite new. The UK version of this is quite new, I think. But as you mentioned, you know, the American version's been around for several decades. I think we are seeing more sort of cross-pollination of ideas sort of around the world, and not just on the right of politics, on the left of politics too, in the middle, like, you know, the Greens talk about the UK Green, the Greens in Australia talk about the UK Greens, like, you know, people from the Labor Party here have gone to the British Labor Party conference in the UK, where you hear about, you know, American political strategists and so forth kind of, you know, having input or having some sort of help in Australian elections too, or how parties are doing their work. So I think, you know, all around the world we're seeing this kind of cross-pollination, but there is... So in previous CPACs, I don't think he's on the lineup this year, but there's been sort of speakers from the American CPAC come over and speak at this one and talk about, you know, here's what's happening in the US, you know, when Trump was riding high and so forth, like, here's, you know, here's what you should be doing to advance, so, you know, those sort of ideas on the right of politics. Here's how you can do them in Australia, you know, oh, we see what's happening in Australia and you guys should do X, Y, Z.
2: Yeah.
1: So I think we are hearing a lot of about how these ideas, you know, things aren't siloed anymore. Like, we're, you know, there is a lot of cooperation and help sort of, you know, back and forth across the Western world, I think.
0: Guardian reporter Josh Butler speaking with Fazia Ibrahim. Tech firm Anthropic has raised eyebrows by announcing it will ban users from what it called abusive or cruel behaviour towards its AI models. The company behind the chatbot Claude says it is still unclear if artificial intelligence could ever be conscious, but it wants to take precautions. Here's the BBC's Shona McCallum.
3: We've probably all been frustrated with technology at some point, but can you actually hurt the feelings of a chatbot? Anthropic seems to think so. It is introducing rules against what it calls sustained abusive or cruel behaviour towards its models. It doesn't mean you can't criticise Claude or get frustrated when it gives you the wrong answer. But exactly what constitutes cruelty towards AI remains unclear. The move has sparked debate online. Some have welcomed it as encouraging good manners, while others argue it risks making people believe AI has feelings. One technology lawyer said you can't be cruel to numbers and maths. It's reignited a bigger question. Should we treat AI more like humans?
0: The BBC's Shona McCallum reporting.
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0: Great to have your company here on ABC News Radio. Also great to have Erin back with the latest sports news. Good morning.
7: Good morning, Brendan. Thank you. We'll start with cricket, and Australia will begin day two of the first test against South Africa at 6 for 187 after bad light prematurely ended the opening day's play in Durban. Just 65 overs were bowled on day one as Australia lost wickets, with returning opener Nick Maddison dismissed for a 33-ball duck in what was his first test innings in almost a decade. Matt Renshaw will begin day two on 46. He's joined at the crease by captain Pat Cummins on 33. Renshaw's told ABC Sport his team must improve after a disappointing opening day.
8: Probably lost a couple too many wickets, but that's just cricket sometimes. They bowled well, produced different challenges for us. So it's just about hopefully starting well tomorrow with Paddy and, yeah, building first thing to score.
7: And there are some batters in the Sheffield Shield who are continuing to put pressure on Australia's test lineup. Round one of the Sheffield Shield continues later today. Victoria will resume their second innings at 7 for 175. They're hoping to hold out for as long as they can. They are trailing South Australia's first innings total by 89 runs. There were a couple of standout South Australian performances on day three. Ben Menenti and Noah McFadyen both making centuries, leading their side to the mammoth total of 508. New South Wales batters have also been accumulating runs in Tasmania. Opener Ollie Davies made 253, and his teammate Jack Edwards will resume on 109 not out later this morning. The Blues lead Tasmania by 196 runs in their first innings. And in Perth, WA trail Queensland by 149 runs in their first innings knock. Overseas, and the Matildas have gone down 4-2 to Germany in the first of a two-match friendly series in Europe. A header by Sam Kerr deep in first half stoppage time saw Australia first get on the board, with Holly McNamara then finding the back of the net in the second half. The series is part of the side's preparation ahead of the 2027 Women's World Cup in Brazil. Back home, and the AFL's trade period resumes today, with North Melbourne working towards securing Swan Nick Blakey next season, despite Blakey having 5 years to run on his contract with Sydney. The 26-year-old is one of five Swans players who were banned at the end of the season, including from the final series, for breaching club standards over late-night partying at East Melbourne's Pullman Hotel in August. The Kangaroos have offered their number six pick this year and a number of later round picks as well as part of their pitch to convince the Swans to do a trade, but so far no deal has been reached. In the NRL, inaugural Perth Bears chief executive Anthony Disegli has quit the club just months out from the team entering the competition. Nick Perpich has the details.
9: Disegli held the position for 15 months but was reportedly under pressure from the club's board. His decision to leave the club follows that of former head of football David Sharp, who quit in April.

0: team had achieved in the past year. He'd been charged with helping put the club together ahead of their 2027 entry into the NRL as the 18th team in the competition and the first from WA since 1997.
1: Overseas and in the English Premier League, Manchester City manager Enzo Maresca says he has absolute faith in the English soccer club that it will win its appeal after it was found guilty of more than 100 breaches of Premier League financial rules. An independent commission found City arranged sham contracts with commercial partners to artificially inflate revenue by more than $1 billion over 9 seasons. Maresca denies the team's reputation has been tainted by the investigation.
2: Absolutely not. Again, the last time I was here was the treble season. I know the effort from the players, from the club, from the manager in that time that was Pep. So I know exactly the effort that the club put to achieve that kind of, target. So I don't have any doubt about that.
1: And finally, Brendan, Soccer's Australia Cup champions will be crowned tonight. A-League club Melbourne Victory will take on NPL side South Melbourne in the final of the tournament. The game is a sellout with 30,000 fans expected through the gates at Amy Park in Melbourne. The two sides have never faced each other in a competitive match before, Brendan, and both clubs, of course, with long and rich histories and very proud fan bases. So it's sure to be a great game there tonight. Kickoff is at 7:35 local time.
3: Big match indeed. Thank you very much, Erin Amasi-Kivetre on the sports desk today. A quick check of your capital city weather. Rain expected today in Sydney, Canberra and Perth. If you're in Brisbane, there's a possible shower. Fine elsewhere. Australian Eastern Daylight Time, it is 9:30am. It's 9 o'clock in South Australia, 8:30 in Queensland, 8 o'clock in the Northern Territory, making it 6:30 in the West.

0: ABC News with Melanie Scott. Human rights advocates have praised the winner of this year's Nobel Peace Prize, Navi Pillay. The 85-year-old's work includes defending South African anti-apartheid leader Nelson Mandela and chairing the United Nations Commission of Inquiry that concluded Israel has committed genocide in Gaza, a report Israel called scandalous. Washington has now imposed sanctions on the International Criminal Court, where Ms. Pillay served as a judge. Shabaya Mantu from the UN Human Rights Office says the 85-year-old is a worthy winner.
1: We're elated to hear the news that Navi Pillay has been awarded the Nobel Peace Prize. She's been a staunch defender and advocate of human rights, and it's more important in this day and age to see that accolade being awarded for those who are speaking out on violations and committing to the defence of human rights of all people around the world.
0: A man has been charged over alleged offensive behaviour on a pedestrian bridge at Bondi Beach. Isla Evans reports.
2: New South Wales Police and Operation Shelter started investigations on Friday afternoon after receiving complaints about the actions of a man at Bondi Beach. Authorities allege the man hung a flag from Campbell Parade Bridge and performed offensive hand gestures around 3 p.m. The 53-year-old was then arrested and taken to Surry Hills Police Station, where he was charged with behaving in an offensive manner in a public place. He was refused bail to appear before bail court today.
0: Picton Road in Sydney's southwest remains closed in both directions after a fatal head-on car crash. Both drivers were trapped in the accident at Wilton. A driver in his late teens has died. A 26-year-old man has been hospitalised in a serious but stable condition. Flowers have been left at the scene of a Fraser Coast accident where a car went into a dam, killing two people. Emma Johnson with the story.
3: A 36-year-old woman and a 10-year-old girl died when their vehicle veered off a dirt road at Tanana South near Maryborough. It happened on Thursday afternoon while they were heading to a school pickup. The vehicle plunged into a small farm dam. The girl's father, who'd been contacted by the school when they failed to arrive, was one of the first to come across the upturned vehicle. Grieving community members have placed floral tributes at the scene. Forensic crash investigators are continuing to process the site, with police describing the incident as a horrible tragedy.
0: Three men in Mexico have been found guilty of murdering Perth brothers Jake and Callum Robinson and their American friend Carter Rhode, marking the end of a month-long high-profile trial. Here's North America correspondent.

0: correspondent Laura Day.
1: This is really the end of a very long and painful journey for the families of Jake and Callum Robinson and their American friend, Carter Rhode. It's been more than 2 years since they were killed while on a surfing trip in Baja California, Mexico, and more than a month since this trial began. Now the judge has finally handed down these verdicts. He has found that Jesus Gerardo, Irineo Francisco and Angel Jesus are guilty not only of their murders, but also two other charges, robbery with violence and car robbery.
0: The Australian War Memorial and ex-service organisations are calling for the government to release of the official histories of the Afghanistan and Iraq conflicts. Director Matt Anderson says veterans have waited long enough for the four-volume history, now several years overdue. A national commemorative service will be held at the memorial tomorrow to mark 25 years since the start of the Afghanistan war. The RSL and Legacy are also calling for the works to be released. The official histories are the primary account of the conflicts fought by Australian personnel in the Middle East. Legacy Director Mark Lax says the families of veterans and their families have been waiting long enough.
2: Legacy looks after 25,000 across the country, and they have the right to know what their loved ones did, especially those that are no longer with us. And of course now, over 20 years after the event, cabinet papers are available to the public. So my question is, why aren't the official histories available as well?
0: American football figures have paid tribute to former NFL player and coach Mike Ditka after his death at the age of 86. Known as Iron Mike, Ditka played as a tight end in the 1960s before he coached the Chicago Bears to their 1985 Super Bowl winning season. He was inducted into the Pro Football Hall of Fame in 1988. The current Bears head coach, Ben Johnson, says Ditka had left a lasting legacy on the team and the city of Chicago.
3: As far as I'm concerned, Coach Ditka is the gold standard in terms of this place. I mean, he's a legend around here as a player, as a coach. His impact is...
0: ABC News.
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5: Good morning, I'm Brendan Arrow. Still to come on your All News Network, a South African judge and former UN human rights chief wins the 2026 Nobel Prize.
6: She, throughout her life, has worked for human rights, for justice and for peace. She's done it through the law, through international law.
5: The US vice president casts doubt on the Pentagon's plans to live stream a firing squad execution and a new species of giant water lily found in the rainforests of Colombia. The 2026 Nobel Peace Prize has been awarded to a former UN High Commissioner for Human Rights for her efforts to promote peace and international law. Navi Pillay advocated against apartheid as a lawyer in South Africa before becoming a High Court judge. She served on the International Criminal Tribunal for Rwanda and the International Criminal Court in The Hague. She was chair of the United Nations Commission of Inquiry on the Occupied Palestinian Territory that concluded last year that Israel had committed genocide in Gaza. Israel has dismissed that report as scandalous. The Norwegian Nobel Committee says the award comes as the system of international law is under tremendous pressure. In accepting the award, Ms. Pillay delivered these remarks in Germany.
7: I think it's very appropriate that I'm with friends and colleagues, all of whom support human rights. The last thing I did is the delivery of the report on Gaza, naming what's happening there as genocide. Yes. Yeah, so one of the main reactions to that report is paying tribute to me for my courage. And you can imagine how surprised I was. Why would you need courage to speak the truth? You interpret the law, you look at all the facts, so it's an impartial decision-making. But really, thank you so much. You know, I hope this is not a joke then. I've said all this.
5: Melanie Morrison is Executive Director of the Sydney Peace Foundation, which awarded Judge Pillay the 2025 Sydney Peace Prize. She also had the chance to meet her in person. She explains why her organisation chose to award the distinguished judge the prize.
8: Look, I think particularly where the world is now, where we are seeing impunity, where we are seeing mounting war crimes, where we are seeing genocide in Gaza. You know, I think Navi Pillay, with her background, you know, starting from, you know, as you said earlier, you know, in South Africa, you know, being appointed to the High Court of South Africa by Nelson Mandela, and literally a lifetime of fighting for peace and justice and accountability. You know, there was no better person in our mind to receive the Sydney Peace Prize last year.
9: Yeah, it's fascinating. I know you spent quite a bit of time with her as well. What's she like?
8: Oh, look, she's magnificent. She is nothing short of magnificent. You heard there her sense of humour. I mean, that was one stuck out to me. I hope this is not a joke. I mean, that is a very classic Navi comment. I mean, we did, she was 84 when she was here last year in Sydney. Over the course of a week, there were probably more than 16 events, meetings, interviews, etc. And I think the one thing that really stood out to me is her deep compassion and moral clarity, and this unwavering belief that the law must serve humanity. And you know, this is the only way that she sees, and I think most of us see, that this is the only way that we can get to a world that is really free and equal for everybody.
9: It was quite clear as the Nobel Foundation was awarding this that they were really concerned about the state of international law and its dwindling respect, I guess you could say, from some countries and some leaders. From your perspective, how much of a threat is it that international laws and norms are not being upheld perhaps like they were even just a few years ago?
8: Oh, it's huge. It's hugely damaging to the world. I mean, the international law is the last line of defense. You know, these are laws that are put in place to fight against this growing impunity for war crimes and crimes against humanity and genocide. You know, international law must be upheld. There must be accountability. There must be responsibility. And as we're seeing it being undermined by many of the great powers, you know, we're in an extraordinarily dark place when this continues to happen. You have someone like Navi Pillay who has not stopped fighting for what she believes in, and you know, this clarion call that she has is what we need to hear right now.
9: While we're on that topic, not everyone agrees that she is a worthy winner of this prize. Israeli Prime Minister Benjamin Netanyahu's office released a statement saying that the Nobel Prize Committee has lost its moral compass. And just hours after the award was announced, the Trump administration declared it was imposing new sweeping sanctions on the International Criminal Court. Of course, she served there as a judge. What do you make of the reaction from both Israel and the US?
8: I think it could be expected. I mean, really, this has been a trend throughout. I mean, we had very little pushback, actually, in Australia when we awarded Navi the 2025 Sydney Peace Prize. But, you know, it comes with the territory. You know, if you are fighting for accountability, if you are fighting against impunity, you will get these reactions to countries, to states, from individuals who are challenged by the very notion that there needs to be accountability and ending impunity for war crimes and genocide.
9: As I mentioned there, just hours after this award was announced, the Trump administration imposed these new sanctions, or announced it will be imposing new sanctions on the ICC. How much do you think that might have been influenced by her role on the ICC, or was it influenced by Donald Trump himself failing to win the prize? I mean, only days ago he was saying he deserved it.
8: Look, I mean, I don't even know how to answer that. It's absurd. It's absurd. You know, the comments that come out of the president of America's mouth. So, look, I'll let
9: leave
8: you
9: that. Ask. Yeah, leave that to everyone's own interpretation. I think that's probably fair. But I will press you a little then on the ICC and the new sanctions on it. What happens if America gets some real traction on this move away from the ICC? What could happen globally when it comes to things like chasing war criminals?
8: I think what we're seeing in the world is countries moving away from the US. And unfortunately, Australia, I wouldn't put in that category. I mean, this is, you know, the US, you know, under the current administration and even under former administrations, you know, it is not a good global citizen. And this is becoming more and more evident. So it's it's really up to the rest of the world to stand on principles and values for our common humanity and just fight against this undermining of accountability and responsibility. Mm.
5: And that was Melanie Morrison, Executive Director of the Sydney Peace Foundation, speaking with ABC News Radio's Sarah Morris. The US Secretary of State Pete Hegseth has announced the firing squad execution of a mass shooter will be live streamed in December. Nidal Hussain admitted killing 13 unarmed troops in a medical building at Fort Hood Base in 2009. This comes just weeks after the botched execution of Christy Pike in Tennessee. The BBC's North America correspondent Bernd de Busman says he doesn't know whether the live stream will go ahead.
10: The concept of live streaming the execution opens up a whole number of legal and ethical issues in the United States. Particularly, many Americans now will have seen that the UN human rights body has essentially called this torture that goes above and beyond the death penalty itself. I think also many Americans from both sides of the political spectrum, even those that are supportive of the death penalty broadly and in particular of putting Nidal Hussain to death, there is kind of a sense of discomfort at being in the same league of countries that does public executions. Iran, for example, North Korea, Taliban-run Afghanistan. All these are countries which the U.S. government repeatedly and very vocally accuses of human rights violations. And I think that's not lost on a lot of Americans, that this really goes above and beyond the death penalty that many Americans have grown accustomed to, which has been a fact of life here in the United States. It's just very unprecedented. The last time there was a public execution was 1936. And of course, at that time, there wasn't the option of broadcasting it to people around the country and really around the world.
11: Yeah, and could there be a political fallout from this? I notice J.D. Vance, the vice president, has been speaking out.
10: There could, and I think it's very notable that as of now, we really haven't heard from President Donald Trump about the matter. Even earlier today when he was speaking about the execution of Nidal Hussain, he didn't directly address the questions revolving around the live streaming of it. And I think it's also very important to note that many Republicans, including some that have been his traditionally very close allies of President Trump, such as Joe Kent, the former counterterrorism center head, they've essentially said that the U.S. would lose its moral compass if it broadcast this execution, even if they very much believe that Nidal Hussain needs to die for what he did in Fort Hood in 2009. It's really a very complex issue, and I think the Trump administration will be very well aware that it's not just Democrats or those who are opposed to President Trump that are speaking out against this at the moment.
5: That's the BBC's Bernd de Busman reporting. You are listening to ABC News Radio. I'm Brendan Arrow. Making news today, three men in Mexico have been found guilty of murdering Perth brothers Jake and Callum Robinson and their American friend Carter Rose, marking the end of a month-long high-profile trial. A powerful 7.6 magnitude earthquake has shaken Panama. Its epicentre was located in the sparsely populated southern tip of the Central American nation, but it shook buildings and prompted evacuations in the capital, Panama City. And in sports news, world number three Germany has defeated the Matildas 4-2 in a friendly women's soccer match this morning.

0: New research suggests that having a bet during a sports game is becoming less about winning money and more about fitting in with your mates. A senior research fellow says the gambling industry has built sports gambling participation into the expression of manhood. Reporter Madigan Laundrie has been to a pub in WA Southwest to see what it's all about.
1: It's a Thursday night at a pub in WA's largest regional city. Footy finals are on, the game is plastered across 90-inch flat screens, and the place is packed to the rafters with young men hanging out watching the game. In the state with the country's strictest gambling laws, there's no pokies in sight, and yet almost everyone in the room is gambling.
2: I've got two multis on, so hopefully one comes through, but yeah, we'll see what happens.
3: Very nice. Is that something you commonly do when a game's on?
2: Yeah, for all games, footy, regardless of actually playing, so.
3: And do you think that's like become part of like watching the game?
2: More or less, yeah. It's pretty more like common now than what it used to be, so.
4: I've got multiple apps, but I've deleted most of them. So now that I've got one, slowed down, but I reckon 100%.
2: Yes.
5: Sports gambling participation in particular is related to young men's masculine self-concept.
1: That's senior research fellow at the Kids Research Institute, Vincent Mancini. He says the research shows gambling on sport is even more intrinsically linked to a man's sense of masculinity.
5: The gambling industry has built sports gambling participation into the expression of manhood. Oftentimes, they're not necessarily gambling to win money. When we speak to a lot of young boys, they realise that they're eventually going to lose the money that they're putting into the wages, but it's what they're getting along the way. It's the social, it's the banter, it's the friendship.
1: This year, for the first time, participation in online gambling in Australia surpassed venue-based gambling, like people using pokies. And the advertising is infiltrating other parts of boys' lives too.
6: You'll see in our club rooms there, we've got probably seven TVs that run every game of football while we're planning and training.
1: Ray Ganaway is the secretary of Busselton Football Club. He says he's sick of seeing gambling ads everywhere.
6: Exposure is what gives conversation, so take the exposure away, we stop talking about it.
1: He says he knows the boys at his club are gambling and the club is trying to address it before it becomes a problem. With the help from the AFL, the club is running a mandatory mental health program to open up conversations about what's happening in the players' lives. He says gambling is coming up a lot.
6: We just aim as a club to make sure that those choices that our players make, that they're well informed about the ramifications if gambling becomes an addiction. We're well aware that the boys will team up and have a punt on special occasions.
1: Earlier this year, the government introduced reforms aimed at curbing and preventing problem gambling. The changes come 3 years after late Labor MP Peter Murphy handed down a landmark report calling for a total ban on gambling advertising. In August, Communications Minister Annika Wells told reporters the reforms struck the right balance.
7: And children should be able to know the players and follow their team and celebrate a goal without gambling being an inextricable part of that. These reforms also introduce choice. If you do not want to see gambling ads online, you will not have to.
1: These reforms will cap the number of gambling ads on TV between 5 a.m. and 8:30 p.m. from next year, introduce a complete ban on ads during live sport, and outlaw gambling logos on jerseys or in stadiums. They'll also establish a register where people can opt out of seeing gambling ads on social media, but it's not yet clear how that will work. Responsible Wagering Australia says the industry has already taken significant action to reduce advertising. A spokesperson said the industry has voluntarily cut spending for free-to-air TV ads by 71% over the past 5 years. Responsible Wagering WA said the balance needs to be right so people aren't pushed towards illegal offshore gambling websites with no safeguards. Independent MP David Pocock says the reforms don't go far enough.
8: This legislation fails on so many different levels. The big one was the phased-in complete ad ban. The late Peter Murphy said partial bans on gambling advertising do not work, and that's why they went with a full gambling ad ban. The other big one is she said inducements should be banned immediately. Mm-hmm. This legislation essentially legitimises inducements and just says, let's just get rid of the worst types of inducement.
1: While here in the pub, punters are finding gambling increasingly hard to resist.
9: I'd say probably the ads, that's, you know, overwhelming. You see it everywhere and it's very convincing.
0: That's punters down at a regional WA pub, ending that story from Madigan Laundrie. A new species of giant water lilies being found in the rainforest of Colombia. There are only four other species of these giants in the world, and this one is extremely rare and almost evaded researchers. Dr. Martin Christian Huss is with the Botanical Society of Britain and Ireland, who analysed a sample of the Victoria Columbiana and wrote the paper. Here he is on the plant's discovery.
10: It was one of the Kew horticulturalists, Carlos Magdalena, who sadly couldn't give this interview at the moment because he is actually in Colombia now hunting for the plant again. But he saw this picture on Instagram posted by Jeremiah Harris, who runs a nursery in North America and often posts pictures of himself with exciting plants. And he wrote that he saw this in the Inirida River, which is one of the tributaries of the Orinoco. And the Victoria water lilies, named for Queen Victoria, were very well known from the Amazon River, but had never, ever been reported from the Orinoco Basin. And those two river basins are quite separate. So we thought that this might be something unusual.
1: So they dispatched a mission to try and find it, but I mean they really struggled until the very end, didn't they?
10: They did. They contacted the local community member Nilo Rodriguez, who first found it, and they asked him to take them there, but the conditions weren't right and they couldn't find the plant at the moment, and they searched and searched for almost a week in this very, very wet area, totally wetland, flooded forests, and basically, almost at the end of their trip, they could just they found one plant in a small population in one of the lakes. They estimate that there are not more than 50 plants in the world.
1: Really?
10: And they're all just in this one river. So it's critically endangered.
1: Yeah, so critically endangered. I mean, difficult to find when you're on a boat, but yet they're so big that they can be seen by satellite in space.
10: Yes, and they're, of course, highly seasonal, which is probably why they were not able to find them very easily. So the seasons change, and when it's not the right season, they go back to either their roots or their seeds. So sometimes they have to grow from seeds into these giant plants, and they can do that within a year. They're very fast-growing plants. So that is kind of an interesting one as well, but it's a bit difficult to predict the right conditions and the right time to go and see them. But they could see them from space, which was really quite interesting.
0: That's Dr. Martin Christian Huss from the Botanical Society of Britain and Ireland, speaking with the BBC's James Menendez. 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
11: Thanks, Brendan. Good morning. A fight back from Matt Renshaw and Pat Cummins has saved Australia's blushes on day one of the first test against South Africa. ABC Sports Ben Cameron reports from Durban.
12: The Aussies were 6 for 187 when bad light stopped play after 65.2 overs on the first day. They only got there by way of an unbeaten 63-run partnership between the captain and the Queenslander. Earlier on in the day, Nick Maddison was recalled and thrust to the top of the order as Renshaw slid down to 5. Maddison endured a torturous stay at the crease with a 33-ball duck, the second longest duck in Australian Test cricket history, behind only Mike Whitney's 42-ball duck in 1981. Ben Cameron, ABC News, Durban.
11: Meanwhile, Australia's women's cricket team remain undefeated in one-day internationals at Allan Border Field in Brisbane after a 7-wicket victory over Bangladesh in their first of 3-match series. All-rounder Annabelle Sutherland was named player of the match with bowling figures of 4 for 30 before an unbeaten 25 runs to chase down the visitors' total of 166. Sutherland lauded the efforts of her teammate and opener Phoebe Litchfield, though, who made 77 off 57 balls, setting Australia up for victory.
13: Pretty good to watch, isn't it? I think just the way she can score all around the ground, and particularly the way that she plays spin, I think it's something that everyone in the group looks at, and she's always trying to find new shots and sets the standard of how she wants to improve and get better as a player.
11: Overseas, and world number three Germany has defeated the Matildas 4-2 in a friendly match in the German city of Karlsruhe. Captain Sam Kerr and Holly McNamara scored for Australia, while Sydney FC defender Tori Tumuth was brought on by head coach Joe Montemurro in what was her debut game for the national side. The Matildas' next match is against Haiti in France on Wednesday morning, Australian time. Back home, and the Bathurst 1000 Top 10 Shootout will get underway this afternoon with rookie driver Zach Bates on provisional pole. Bates qualified fastest with a time of 2 minutes and 3.938 seconds, the quickest ever lap time at Mount Panorama in the current era of supercars. Last year's winner, Matthew Payne, will be the second driver to start. In round 9 of the AFLW, the Western Bulldogs have cruised to a 43-point victory over Essendon at Witten Oval. Forward Sarah Hartwig kicked 4 goals as the Bulldogs led at every change in the 10-5-65 to 2-10-22 victory. The Bulldogs rise to 4th with the win as the Bombers remain in 16th place on the ladder. South Melbourne FC will hope to bolster its push for A-League inclusion when the side faces Melbourne Victory in the Australia Cup final tonight. Alexandra Alvaro has the details.
1: The National Knockout Tournament will crown its winner tonight in front of a sold-out crowd at Melbourne's Amy Park. South Melbourne FC has a rich history dating back to the 1950s and boasts former English Premier League coach Ange Postecoglou as one of its past champion players and former coaches. The club is part of the second-tier domestic competition but is seeking to take over both the men's and women's licences in the A-League following the closure of Western United. A victory in tonight's final would mark the first time a non-A-League club has won the tournament.
11: Overseas, and Formula One driver Max Verstappen has qualified fastest for the sprint race at the Singapore Grand Prix. The Red Bull Racing driver posted the quickest time ahead of George Russell for Mercedes and Ferrari's Charles Leclerc. Australia's Oscar Piastri will start from 4th place. And finally, Brendan, back home, the Perth Bears Rugby League Club has announced their inaugural chief executive, Anthony De Segli, has stepped down. He was tasked with helping put the club together ahead of their entry into the NRL next season as the 18th team and the first from WA since 1997. The Perth Bears are yet to say why Mr. Segli is leaving. And Brendan, that is the latest in sport. More for you again in the next half hour.
0: Well, thank you very much, Erin. Looking forward to it. A quick check of the finance screens. The Dow Jones Industrial Average finished up 0.8%. The S&P 500 up 0.6%, as was the tech-heavy NASDAQ Composite. One Australian dollar right now buying 69.8 US cents. Your capital city weather this Saturday, the 10th of October. Brisbane's 25 degrees, a possible shower and a top of 31. Sydney's 16, mostly sunny with a high of 30. Canberra's 17, the cloud clearing with a top of 23. Partly cloudy in Melbourne, 18 to 22. Hobart sitting at 19, a partly cloudy day ahead and a top of 21. Adelaide 16, getting to 21, also partly cloudy. A shower or two in Perth, a high of 21. It's 13 right now. Darwin's 27, getting to 34. It will be sunny. Australian Eastern Daylight Time, it's 10 o'clock, 9.30 in South Australia, 9 o'clock in Queensland, 8.30 in the Northern Territory, making it 7 a.m. in the West.

0: ABC News with Melanie Scott. The parents of slain Perth brothers Jake and Callum Robinson have welcomed a guilty verdict handed down in Mexico. Three men identified as Jesus Gerardo, Arenio Francisco and Anela Jesus have been found guilty of aggravated homicide, aggravated robbery and aggravated car robbery. The brothers and their American friend Carter Rode were shot dead on a surfing trip in Baja California in 2024. Their father, Martin Robinson, says the verdict brings the family one step closer to justice.
1: Today's guilty verdict is a significant moment in our long and painful journey to seek justice for our beautiful sons, Callum and Jake, and their friend Carter Rode, whose lives were so cruelly taken from them in 2024.
0: US President Donald Trump says he absolutely approved of the execution of the Fort Hood shooter, but has made no comment on the decision to live stream it. His comments came after Vice President J.D. Vance told reporters he was not sure whether the execution would be streamed to the public. Nadal Malik Hassan is scheduled to die by firing squad for fatally shooting 13 unarmed American soldiers at a base in Texas in 2009 and injuring another 32. Mr. Trump has not confirmed whether the killing will be live streamed.
2: He will be killed. He will be through firing squad. He killed 13, 14 people, badly wounded 20-some-odd people, and he's totally nuts. So I really don't care how he goes, as long as he goes. And I think that the death penalty is a very worthy way of going for him.
0: Human rights advocates have praised the winner of this year's Nobel Peace Prize, Navi Pillay, amid attacks against her and the International Criminal Court, where she served as a judge. Tim Wharton reports.
3: The Nobel Peace Committee says Navi Pillay has been awarded the Peace Prize for her efforts to promote peace and international law and holding states and national leaders accountable. The 85-year-old's legal work included defending South African anti-apartheid leader Nelson Mandela, who later became the country's first black head of state. She also chaired the United Nations Commission of Inquiry that concluded last year that Israel has committed genocide in Gaza, a report Israel called scandalous. Washington has now imposed sanctions on the International Criminal Court, where Ms. Pillay also served as a judge. The UN Human Rights Office says the 85-year-old is a worthy winner of the Nobel Peace Prize and has called on members of the International Criminal Court, including Australia, to stand up against the critics.
0: As Melbourne wakes to its sixth consecutive day of driveway arson attacks, an ABC investigation can reveal the house of a Russian-Australian businessman was one of the targets earlier this week. Ethan Seidemann reports.
4: Police are investigating another car fire in Melbourne, with firefighters called to the blaze at a home on Nepean Court in Taylor's Lakes just after 11 last night. It makes today the sixth consecutive day of arson attacks in Melbourne and the 15th firebombed car this week. An ABC investigation can reveal two cars torched on Wednesday morning belonged to Russian-Australian philanthropist Anessa Shishkina and her businessman husband Alexei Shishkin. Their son, Eric Shishkin, was jailed earlier this year over a reservoir home invasion. Police are trying to determine whether firebombings across the city this week are related.
0: Couples are saying I do at a heritage landmark in Sydney for the first time. Tony Ibrahim with the story.
5: It's the first time the 200-year-old walls of the New South Wales State Library have hosted registry weddings. Head celebrant Jimmy Love says 33 weddings are taking place, with a vow renewal on the schedule too.
6: People bringing us stories about how they met here at the library, how they used to study together while they were in university.
5: The state government says the average wedding costs $36,000 compared to the $480 cost of today's registry weddings. Spots sold out in 6 weeks, making it the sixth most popular day for registry weddings on record.
0: The Australian women's cricket team remain undefeated in one-day internationals at Allan Border Field in Brisbane after a 7-wicket victory over Bangladesh. All-rounder Annabelle Sutherland was named player of the match with bowling figures of 4 for 30 before an unbeaten 25 runs to chase down the visitors' total of 166. But she's lauded the efforts of opener Phoebe Litchfield and says her 77 off 57 balls set Australia up for victory.
7: Pretty good to watch, isn't it? I think just the way she can score all around the ground, and particularly the way that she plays spin, I think it's something that everyone in the group looks at, and she's always trying to find new shots and sets the standard of how she wants to improve and get better as a player.
0: You're up to date with the latest ABC News.
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9: Good morning, I'm Brendan Arrow. Still to come on your All News Network, the parents of two slain Perk brothers welcome a guilty verdict handed down in Mexico. Human rights advocates praise the winner of this year's Nobel Peace Prize, and Ukrainians being urged to leave the capital ahead of winter.

0: We begin in Mexico, where three men have been found guilty of murdering Perth brothers Jack and Callum Robinson and their American friend Carter Rhode. The verdict delivered by a judge marks the end of a month-long high-profile trial. Martin and Deborah Robinson, the parents of Jack and Callum, have spoken to the media outside the court.
1: Today's guilty verdict is a significant moment in our long and painful journey to seek justice for our beautiful sons, Callum and Jake, and their friend Carter Rhode, whose lives were so cruelly taken from them in 2024. While no verdict can ever bring back our boys or ease the heartbreak of losing them, we hope this outcome represents an important step towards justice and accountability. Callum and Jake had their whole lives ahead of them, filled with dreams, love and promise. We will forever carry their memory in our hearts. We would like to express our sincere gratitude to the prosecution team for their professionalism and dedication throughout the trial, and to the many witnesses who came forward and gave testimony. We also extend our heartfelt thanks to the judge and the court staff for their compassion, understanding and kindness towards us throughout the proceedings have meant so much during this incredibly difficult time. We are deeply grateful to our family and friends and to everyone who has reached out with messages of love, kindness and support throughout our trial. Your words have given us strength during these difficult days. We also wish to acknowledge and thank the Australian Embassy in Mexico and the Australian Federal Police for standing beside us throughout this ordeal. Their ongoing support, compassion and guidance has meant more to us than words can express. As we take in today's verdict, our thoughts remain with Callum, Jake and Carter, and with everyone who loved them. No outcome can ever undo this tragedy, but we hope today marks an important step towards justice and allows us to continue honouring their lives and the extraordinary young men they were. They will never be forgotten.
2: Where do you guys find the strength to go on?
1: It meant a lot to us coming here to represent our sons. This is the last thing that we can do for them, and it was an important part of this whole process.
2: Has it brought you any closure?
1: I don't know whether the closure is the right word.
3: Deborah and Martin, can I just ask you what I think a lot of Australian mum and dads want to know? How did two loving parents sit in a courtroom day in, day out, within touching distance of these killers, and remain so composed throughout?
1: I think we've made a statement, and we don't want to say anything.
4: I think parents love their children that much that I think they would find the strength. And I think many parents would. I don't know how you do it. You just do. Yeah.
2: How are you going to keep their memory alive? What have you got planned?
4: We have a charity.
1: Yes, we have a foundation called the Callum and Jake Robinson Foundation. And really through that foundation, we're trying to carry on the legacy of Callum and Jake. There's a lot of information online about the foundation, and we really want people to know that it's been set up to really help people, young people, take steps in their lives and take on challenges that they may not have done before.
2: Most murders in this country never get solved. Do you feel, I don't know if lucky is the right word, but do you take some comfort knowing that you have a conviction in this?
1: We do. We're incredibly grateful to the prosecution team, as I said in my statement. I think they've done a fantastic job. Everybody who's been connected with this case has gone out of their way to put together an absolutely fantastic prosecution, and I don't think we wouldn't be able to achieve that without the help of everybody.
4: I think that these people have, it's not the first time they've murdered somebody, and I believe that, that I hope that it brings some peace to some other families, Mexican families, and knowing that they hopefully will be sentenced for a long sentence, that they will never do this to any other Mexican family, which is really important to us.
3: When you say Deborah, that verdict, it came through a translator murmuring over your shoulders. Mm. What was the moment like when you actually heard, yes, guilty?
4: You know, it's... I don't feel any different today as I did tomorrow, as yesterday, or and I will tomorrow, because it's Callum and Jake are not here. A verdict is a good thing, but it doesn't bring them back.
5: You described today as a step towards justice. Obviously, there will be a sentencing next week. What does justice look like in the end?
6: I don't think we're going to preempt any sort of sentence that the judge is going to bring down. But I mean, I know there are significant penalties facing these people, and we just hope that they get those penalties.
2: What is your feeling towards those guys? Can you put it into words?
4: I don't have any feelings towards them, to be quite honest. I try to hold on to the memory of my children, my sons, and I try really not to think about them, and I don't actually want them to have any notoriety, and we don't actually really speak their names. They're not part of our grief, really.
3: You guys would want Jake and Callum to be the ones who had thought about them.
4: Yes.
3: Today. They were bright, beautiful young men with a great future ahead of them.
4: And Carter as well, and Carter.
3: Can you just tell us a little bit about some final things you want to say about these three boys, what you want people to know about them today?
6: I can tell you some of the stories that we hear, and this is almost every day we get people contacting us, people sometimes we have never met before, who tell us inspiring things about these three guys, how they've helped them in their lives, have changed the course of their life, have really given them a new direction, and have made a big difference in their lives. So I think that's really what we're so proud about, is that Callum Jakes, while they're not here, they continue to inspire other people.
2: You're leaving Mexico. Do you think you'll ever come back here?
6: Not straight away.
4: Probably not. No.
2: This place is too painful to bring back too many bad memories.
4: Yeah.
3: A lot of parents probably watched this story and told their kids, don't ever go to Mexico. What would you say to other parents and families out there?
4: I think when you travel, you just need to be very careful. Anywhere in the world.
5: You spoke to the judge a little bit after today. What did you tell him?
4: We thanked him for his compassion, and we thanked him for his professionalism, and we just thanked the whole court, actually, for how they've treated us, and for
6: the kindness that they've shown us through the whole
4: and consideration. Yeah.
0: That was Martin and Deborah Robinson, the parents of Jake and Callum Robinson, who were murdered in Mexico in 2024, along with their friend Carter Rhode. Their three killers today have been found guilty of their murder. You are listening to ABC News Radio. I'm Brendan Arrow. Making news today, US President Donald Trump says he absolutely approves of the execution of the Fort Hood shooter, but has made no comment on a decision to live stream it. His comments came after Vice President J.D. Vance told reporters he was not sure whether the execution would be live streamed to the public. As Melbourne wakes up to its sixth consecutive day of driveway arson attacks, an ABC investigation can reveal the house of a Russian-Australian businessman was one of the targets earlier this week. And in sports news, the Bathurst 1000 Top 10 shootout will get underway this afternoon with rookie driver Zach Bates on provisional pole. Bates qualified fastest with a time of 2 minutes and 3.938 seconds, which is the quickest ever lap time at Mount Panorama in the current era of supercars. Let's stay with news overseas. A South African judge and former UN Human Rights Chief, Navi Pillay, has been awarded the Nobel Peace Prize. Human rights campaigners have applauded the news, but there's been strong rebuke from Israel, and the United States has announced sanctions. Europe Bureau Chief Mazoe Ford with more details.
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8: The Nobel Peace Prize for 2026 to Navathanam Navi Pillay.
7: For a winner in Nuremberg. To recognise a career promoting peace and international law around the world.
9: Oh, I appreciate your applause today. Thank you so much. But being a lawyer and a judge, I still want to verify this information.
7: Navi Pillai said she was reeling with surprise, but the Nobel Committee was resolute.
8: This year's laureate has been instrumental in ensuring that war crimes, crimes against humanity and genocide are prosecuted.
7: Ms. Pillai represented Nelson Mandela in the fight against apartheid. She's been a judge in the International Criminal Court and the UN's Human Rights Chief. On visits to Australia, she's spoken out about ending immigration detention and the rights of First Nations people.
9: There is insufficient respect for their right to their land.
7: Her most recent work was to oversee the UN report that concluded that Israel committed genocide in Gaza.
9: One of the main reactions to that report is paying tribute to me for my courage. And you can imagine how surprised I was. Why would you need courage to speak the truth? You interpret the law, you look at all the facts.
10: Israel has reacted angrily, saying the Peace Prize has been weaponized to legitimize anti-Israel hatred and prejudice. The Nobel Committee said it was not taking a stand on any particular issue, but recognizing a lifetime of work.
11: She's not running a political agenda. She never has. She is entirely focused on the law. And as an unassuming, dedicated, highly committed, but extraordinarily intelligent person,
7: US President Donald Trump, who was campaigning to win the prestigious prize, hasn't commented. Hours after the announcement, his administration imposed sanctions on the International Criminal Court, on which Ms. Pillai served.
12: We will ban transactions with this rogue court, cutting off their resources and crippling their ability to operate against us.
8: International law is under tremendous pressure. The institutions are under attack.
7: This year's Nobel Peace Prize, recognition of one of their strongest defenders.
9: My promise to everyone is, yeah, we're not going to disappear. We're going to continue fighting as long as there are human rights violations.
7: A vow she now has a bigger platform than ever to promote.
0: That's Europe Bureau Chief Mazoe Ford reporting. With winter approaching and Russian attacks continuing to target civilian infrastructure and energy supply in Kyiv, people are being encouraged to leave the city if they can. Temperatures frequently hit minus 20 degrees Celsius in Ukraine. Russia's been hitting power plants, bridges, schools and commercial warehouses in Kyiv. Life in the capital is now getting more dangerous every day. Many people have begun moving out to the countryside and even abroad, as the BBC's Paul Adams reports.
13: Kyiv is more dangerous than at any moment since the early days of Russia's full-scale invasion. Alerts, sirens and explosions are happening all day, every day. Not only that, but winter is coming and Russia is already attacking the power grid. More and more people are thinking about getting themselves out of harm's way, of leaving the city. We've driven a couple of hours south from Kyiv, deep into the Ukrainian countryside, to a tiny little village, frankly, in the middle of nowhere. I'm standing in the garden, surrounded by fruit trees. There's a little cottage over there, and just in front of me, a barn full of wood chopped for the winter.
14: I have Lansi. It is a fireplace, but...
13: This is where Olena, who lives in Kyiv, is planning to spend the winter. She's getting the house ready, making sure that it'll be warm enough. But what she's most looking forward to is the peace and the security.
14: I realized that I couldn't spend the winter in Kyiv if the situation will be worse. If I have several sleepless nights, I feel bad. I decided that the better option will be a little village without any factories, any storages, and any railway stations. Everything that can be Russian's target. After several nights here, when I can sleep, just sleep, without any explosions, without any sirens, I feel good.
13: Back in Kyiv, Maria Shostak is packing her bags, getting ready to leave the country altogether. Maria's two children, Artur and Kira, were both born after Russia's full-scale invasion. They've known nothing but war.
15: I thought that I would be the last person who left Ukraine because why? How? What is the reason?
13: As it turns out, life in Kyiv in the past year has given Maria plenty of reasons.
16: It was a very difficult winter last year in Kyiv. Those attacks and the damage on the energy system and heating made life unbearable. In these conditions, we couldn't survive. So back then, I started thinking I'm not going through another winter like this.
13: Originally, Maria planned to wait for winter before leaving. Not anymore.
16: Everything changed in late August when Kyiv started being attacked around the clock. And if earlier the drones or missiles were intercepted somewhere on the outskirts, now it was happening in the center, right above our heads during the day.
13: Missiles, drones, power cuts and winter, it's enough to drive anyone from Kyiv. A recent poll found that across Ukraine, lots of people are thinking about leaving their cities. Evgenia Bliznyuk is a sociologist and founder of the Gradus Research Center.
17: 40% of our respondents considering they should have plan B for extraordinary hard conditions of living. But on the other hand, people are not ready just to run away. So they will try to go through this winter in their own homes. So this decision to leave the city or the country will be the last one.
13: But Maria's mind is made up. She's at Kyiv railway station with the children, waiting for the train to Vienna. She's taking the kids to Egypt, much cheaper than Europe, she says, and much warmer too. After the winter, she's not sure what the future holds. Her husband, Yuri, has come to see them off. They both know it could be a lengthy separation. Artur and Kira seem to know it too.
0: Bye-bye. That report made the BBC's Paul Adams in Ukraine. Finally, the Doner Kebab is getting the accolade it deserves. The takeaway staple, which, let's be honest, does a lot of the heavy lifting in the late-night post-pub munchies department, is going to be immortalised at the Berlin Madame Tussauds Wax Museum. Alongside famous German figures like Beethoven, Einstein and Heidi Klum, the world's first wax Doner Kebab will take place. The BBC's Claire Ronakis takes up the story.
18: The popular takeaway dish originated in Turkey, where seasoned meats on a vertical spit were cooked using an upright grill and carved onto a plate. But its reinvention in sandwich form has been claimed by Germany, brought by a wave of Turkish immigrants in the 1970s. It's gone on to rival homegrown specialities like the bratwurst as the nation's favourite on-the-go food. And it's become a popular way to round off a night out around the world. Now, Madame Tussauds is celebrating this German delicacy by replicating a popular Berlin restaurant. These visitors to the original have been sampling its menu.
19: I can see why it's so famous. It's really very good.
20: I think it's become part of Berlin's culture because people associate it with the city.
18: Tarek Kara runs the restaurant the waxworks based on. He went to see the replica, with its piles of salads, rotating spits and, centre stage on the counter, a mouth-watering-looking chicken and vegetable doner kebab, bursting with crisp salad and dripping with sauces. He's delighted at the collaboration with the museum.
19: I'm very excited, and of course it's very gratifying, and I'm amazed by this initiative. And there's so much interest from people. That makes me very happy.
18: A doner at the original restaurant can be snapped up for under 10 euros. The new wax version's a bit harder on the wallet and presumably on the teeth too. It cost 10,000 euros to produce.
0: That's the BBC's Claire Ronakis with that story. It's making me feel hungry, but before I can get off to some lunch, it is time for some sports news with Erin Amasi-Kivedere. Good morning, Erin.
21: Good morning, Brendan. Thank you. We'll start with cricket. And a 63-run partnership between Matt Renshaw and Pat Cummins has helped Australia to a 6 for 187 at stumps on day one. for the first test against South Africa in Durban. Renshaw was dropped down the order with Nick Maddison selected to open the batting in what was his first test in almost a decade. Maddison was dismissed for a 33-ball duck as Australia lost wickets before bad light prematurely brought an end to the day's play. Renshaw, who will begin day two on 46 at the crease, has told ABC Sport he's happy to bat anywhere in the order.
1: I think it's one of those that I feel like I can prepare and bat wherever I need to, whatever's best for the team. Yeah, batting at five's a little bit different to opening the batting in Mackay, but just whatever I can do as well as I can for the team is what we sort of all strive for.
21: Australia's women's cricket team, meanwhile, has defeated Bangladesh by 7 wickets in the first match of their one-day international series at Allan Border Field in Brisbane. Pace bowling all-rounder Annabelle Sutherland claimed 4 wickets as Bangladesh were bowled out for 166 in the 50th over before opener Phoebe Litchfield fired the host to victory with more than 24 overs to spare. Litchfield struck 77 from 57 deliveries before being dismissed as Elise Perry and Sutherland finished unbeaten. The series continues at the same venue tomorrow. Overseas, in world number 3, Germany has defeated the Matildas 4-2 in a friendly match in the German city of Karlsruhe. Captain Sam Kerr and Holly McNamara scored for Australia, while Sydney FC defender Tori Tumuth was brought on by head coach Joe Montemurro in what was her debut game for the national side. The Matildas' next match is against Haiti in France on Wednesday morning, Australian time. Back home, and rookie supercars driver Zach Bates is on provisional pole ahead of this afternoon's Bathurst 1000 Top 10 Shootout. The shootout includes the fastest 10 drivers from yesterday's qualifying session, with each getting one lap around the circuit to determine the starting order for tomorrow's main race. West Australian Brody Kostecki will be aiming to claim his 4th consecutive Bathurst 1000 pole. Back overseas, still with motorsport, and Australian Formula One driver Oscar Piastri will start from 4th place on the grid at the Singapore Grand Prix sprint race, which takes place later tonight, Australian time. He will start ahead of his McLaren teammate Lando Norris, who will be in 5th. Red Bull's Max Verstappen is

0: on pole, while championship leader Kimi Antonelli qualified in seventh. Piastri sits in seventh on the overall driver standings and was pleased with his performance so far on the Marina Bay circuit.
1: Yeah, pretty happy there. I think that was more or less what we could have done. Very, very tricky on a sprint weekend to get all the lap time out of the car here. But no, I felt like on the soft, things came alive a lot more. I was struggling on the medium, and then once we put the soft on, I felt pretty happy. So yeah, not a bad effort.
0: Melbourne Victory will look to add to its trophy cabinet tonight when it takes on South Melbourne FC in the Australia Cup final. Alexandra Alvaro has the details. Dedicated on pole, while championship leader Kimi Antonelli qualified in seventh. Piastri sits in seventh on the overall driver standings and was pleased with his performance so far on the Marina Bay circuit.
1: Yeah, pretty happy there. I think that was more or less what we could have done. Very, very tricky on a sprint weekend to get all the lap time out of the car here. But no, I felt like on the soft, things came alive.

0: Victory will look to add to its trophy cabinet tonight when it takes on South Melbourne FC in the Australia Cup final. Alexandra Alvaro has the details.
1: Dedicated fans of both Melbourne Victory and South Melbourne have been waiting more than 20 years since the A-League's creation for the two clubs to meet in a competitive match, and finally tonight they'll get their wish. South Melbourne has a point to prove as it pushes its claim for an A-League licence for the third time in its history, while Victory will be hoping to assert dominance over its second-tier rival. Victory is in the hunt for its third Australia Cup and heads into the match as favourites, conceding just one goal on its way to the final.
0: Racing's Caulfield Cup Carnival begins today with three Group 1 races on Caulfield Guineas Day. The premier race of the day is the $3 million Caulfield Guineas, the premier three-year-old 1,600-metre race. The track has been given a good four rating and the fine weather in Melbourne is expected to continue this afternoon, Brendan. So a good day for racing in Melbourne today.
2: Yep, good news for those heading trackside. Thank you very much, Erin and Marcy Cavetterate, back with more sport in around about half an hour's time. A quick check of your capital city weather after some rain this morning in Sydney. It's turning into a mostly sunny day. A shower or two still expected in Perth. Possible showers in Brisbane. Fine, though, in the other capitals. Australian Eastern Daylight Time. It is 10:30 a.m. 10 o'clock in South Australia, 9:30 in Queensland, 9 o'clock in the Northern Territory, making it 7:30 in the West.

0: ABC News with Melanie Scott. The parents of Jake and Callum Robinson say they will forever carry their memory after three men were found guilty of their murder in Mexico. The brothers from Western Australia and their American friend Carter Rhode were robbed and shot dead while on a surfing holiday in 2024. Jesus Gerardo, Arenio Francisco and El Jesus have been found guilty of aggravated homicide, aggravated robbery and aggravated car robbery. Their father, Martin Robinson, has thanked the prosecution for their efforts.
1: While no verdict can ever bring back our boys or ease the heartbreak of losing them, we hope this outcome represents an important step towards justice and accountability. Callum and Jake had their whole lives ahead of them, filled with dreams, love and promise.
0: Ukraine President Volodymyr Zelensky says a US agreement for Russian diesel will prolong Moscow's illegal invasion. Earlier, US President Donald Trump announced that Russian counterpart Vladimir Putin had agreed to release hundreds of thousands of tons of diesel to the global market. It's understood the US Treasury will suspend sanctions on Russian diesel exports until April next year in return. Mr. Zelensky says the deal plays right into Moscow's hands. Police are marking a fresh appeal on the 40th anniversary of the disappearance of a Victorian father whose remains were found in bushland months later. Ethan Seidemann has more.
2: Albert Pisani was 27 when he was last seen walking along Prince Street in Maui on this day in 1986. He was believed to be heading to the bank, then home for lunch with his partner and five children. His remains were found 8 months later in bushland at Driffield, about 20 kilometres away. Police believe he met with foul play and say he'd been involved in a dispute at his workplace, the SEC Briquette Factory in Morwell. Detective Inspector David Dunstan says Mr. Pisani's killer is still out there. A reward of up to $1 million remains on offer for anyone who can provide information that leads to the conviction of the responsible person or persons.
0: A man has been charged after holding a knife to the throat of a bank employee in southern New South Wales. Tony Ibrahim with the story.
3: Police say the man was armed with a knife when he visited a bank in Bega yesterday afternoon. It's alleged he grabbed a 58-year-old woman who worked there and held the blade to her throat, making a number of threats. Officers arrived just after 3 o'clock and briefly spoke to the man before resorting to using their taser. The 38-year-old was arrested and taken to Bega Police Station. He's been charged with three offences, aggravated robbery, deprived person of liberty and hinder or resist police, and is expected to appear before bail court today.
0: Police investigating a fatal stabbing in Sydney's West overnight don't believe there's a threat to the public. Officers tried to help a man aged in his 30s after he was found on Cleve Close at Mount Druitt suffering stab wounds to his torso. Any witnesses are being urged to contact police. A Central Australian pastoralist says he's never seen such a violent hailstorm as the one that hit areas of Alice Springs yesterday afternoon.

0: afternoon. Trees fell on power lines, causing blackouts, and emergency services are still assessing damage. Ben Hayes from Undoolia Station, 9 kilometres east of Alice Springs, says he's been left with damage to trees, solar panels and other structures.
1: And I just got out of the grader and it hit us, and I was only hiding behind the grader trying to protect myself from the hail, and it was coming underneath. It was sort of swirling everywhere. It was a massive storm. I've never been in a windstorm and hail and rain as hard as that in my life.
0: Hundreds of children have taken over New South Wales State Parliament as part of an initiative to help young people engage with politics. The Family Fun Day on Friday featured mock voting and access to the Legislative Assembly Chamber for kids to learn about democracy and the levels of government. Senior Education Officer Daniela Giorgi says there are learning opportunities amongst the fun.
2: Children absolutely love it. They love coming into this place. They love going into the chambers and sitting on the seats. They tend to know a lot more than we expect them to know, but most of all, they're really keen to get involved. They want to jump up on the mic and speak about the issues that are important to them.
0: North Melbourne are continuing to work towards securing Nick Blakey in the AFL trade period, despite having 5 years to run on his contract in Sydney. The 26-year-old is one of 5 Swans players who were banned at the end of the season, including from the final series, for breaching club standards over late-night partying at East Melbourne's Pullman Hotel in August. The Kangaroos have offered pick 6 and a number of later-round draft picks as part of their pitch to convince the Swans, but so far no deal has been reached. ABC News.
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4: Good morning, I'm Brendan Arrow. Great to have your company this Saturday, the 10th of October, making news.
5: The Nobel Peace Prize for 2026 to Navathanam Navi Pillai for her efforts to promote peace and international law.
4: The Nobel Peace Prize has been announced overnight. We'll get reaction next. Also, the USA does a diesel deal with Russia. And the federal opposition leader Angus Taylor will join One Nation leader Pauline Hanson in addressing a major Conservative conference in Brisbane today. We begin this half hour with the announcement of the winner of the 2026 Nobel Peace Prize.
5: The Norwegian Nobel Committee has decided to award the Nobel Peace Prize for 2026 to Navathanam Navi Pillai for her efforts to promote peace and international law. Navi Pillai's commitment to universal legal principles and her firm moral compass are constants in a long career.
4: That was the chair of the Norwegian Nobel Committee awarding the prize to lawyer and legal pioneer Navi Pillai. She began her career as a lawyer in South Africa confronting discrimination, and she now joins the likes of Nelson Mandela, Martin Luther King Jr. and Mother Teresa, who have previously won the prestigious award. The BBC's Charles Haviland has interviewed her in the past and explains her work.
6: Recently, she oversaw the publishing of a report by the UN Commission of Inquiry, which concluded that Israel has been committing genocide in Gaza. This is a conclusion that Israel has rejected. But, of course, you mentioned South Africa. She is a South African. She was part of what the apartheid regime in South Africa all those years ago labelled the Indian community, so one of these stratified racial groups. She set up her own law firm in South Africa a full 27 years before the ending of apartheid. So she was active in mobilising and taking legal cases against apartheid. After that, she served, among many other things, on the tribunal on the Rwandan genocide of the 1990s, and then she served 6 years, starting in 2008, as the UN Human Rights Chief, the UN High Commissioner for Human Rights.
7: And I know that you interviewed her. What was your impression of her?
6: Yes, I interviewed her during that tenure when I was based in Nepal as the correspondent there, and she visited Nepal, which was just coming out of a very bitter civil war. I would say that what I remember is that she was entirely straightforward. She was also at pains to be even-handed. There were mass killings that had taken place. There were disappearances, still unsolved to this day, perpetrated both by the regime of the former royalists and the Maoists, who were then entering government. And the point is that she wanted to look at the facts on the ground rather than putting any ideological hat on. And in the years that followed, you can see that, for instance, back in 2014, she was also accusing Israel of possible war crimes in its then offensive in the occupied Palestinian territories. She was also accusing Hamas of similar possible crimes. And a couple of years before that, she had been in Syria under the former Assad regime and denounced what she saw as their violations, their killings of children up to that time. So I think that her straightforward application of human rights dictums is what's been quite notable in her career.
7: And has there been any reaction? I know it didn't happen that long ago, but what have people been saying?
6: There's been a very positive reaction from the UN Human Rights Office, the OHCHR. Its spokesperson described it as amazing news, saying we need more dedication and commitment to human rights, and saying we hope it'll encourage and continue to encourage and inspire others to speak out in protection and promotion of the human rights of all people.
4: That's the BBC's Charles Haviland with those details about this year's Nobel Peace Prize winner, lawyer and legal pioneer Navi Pillay. Now, not everyone agrees that she is a worthy winner. She was the chair of the United Nations Commission of Inquiry on the Occupied Palestinian Territory. That concluded last year that Israel had committed genocide in Gaza. Israel has dismissed that report as scandalous. And now the Israeli Prime Minister, Benjamin Netanyahu, and his office has released a statement saying the Nobel Peace Prize Committee has lost its moral compass. Meanwhile, the United States says it's slapping new financial sanctions on the International Criminal Court. US Secretary of State Marco Rubio said the ICC operates as a rogue court that threatens American sovereignty. The BBC's Tom Bateman takes up the story.
8: I mean, it's a huge acceleration and escalation of the Trump administration's attacks on the court with a view to, I mean, they don't shy away from this. They want to destroy the International Criminal Court. They say to dismantle it brick by brick if necessary. I think you're right to point out that both Democratic and Republican administrations have had real problems with the court in the past. Namely, because of the fact that in an investigation into alleged war crimes in Afghanistan, which looked at the roles of all the parties to the conflict, including the Taliban, the US forces came under the scope of that investigation. Now, that infuriated the Trump administration in the first term, which is why it started these sanctions on officials of the court back then. You know what? But the Biden administration didn't particularly like that either. But they lifted sanctions, and they did support the court broadly in terms of its the way it was there to uphold international law. But again, didn't like the idea that it could meddle in actions of the US. The problem is, you know, that you simply objectively can't have a situation in which the International Criminal Court says, well, look at every country in the world. If its forces are involved in combat in countries that are within our jurisdiction, except for the United States, you know, that they're sort of carved out completely from the role of international law, because it's supposed to be a court of last resort, that it acts when countries are unwilling or unable to prosecute their own forces in the cases of alleged war crimes and crimes against humanity and so on. So those have been the arguments, and the Trump administration has simply had enough, largely because of the, on top of that, because of the, as you were hearing about, the indictments against Benjamin Netanyahu and Yoav Gallant, and that it's since then they feel the court has just not listened to them, and they started this whole process of sanctions.
9: So Tom, briefly, I mean, we've already heard from European voices rallying to the defence of the ICC, but will the United States actually get support for its line now, and where from?
8: Well, it's hardly getting any support. I mean, a few small countries are agreeing with the US. There have been, you know, a tiny number of cases of countries saying they're going to withdraw from the court. But I think what you're seeing from key allies of the United States, including Japan, including Britain, France, Germany, Canada, they're just saying they simply don't agree with this. They're rejecting it, and they're saying they're going to continue to support the court. Importantly, you have this carve-out. There is this grace period of 6 months while the court largely can keep operating with its dues being paid by those countries.
9: Okay.
8: But that's meant as pressure by the US. They're saying to their allies, look, we want the court to change, and if it doesn't, we are going to implement these sanctions in 6 months' time.
4: That's the BBC's Tom Bateman reporting. US President Donald Trump says he struck a deal to obtain diesel from Russia. It's a stunning reversal of years of US pressure on Moscow over its war with Ukraine. President Trump says, after speaking with Vladimir Putin on the phone, Russia's leader agreed to release 300,000 tonnes of diesel this month, followed by 500,000 tonnes more in November. CNN's Kevin Liptak has the details.
10: In a lot of ways, it will be seen as a slap in the face to the Ukrainians who have been targeting those Russian refineries. That's part of why Russia had halted all diesel exports beginning in July, was these ramped up drone attacks on their refineries. And as recently as last week, Putin said that that export ban on diesel could not be lifted unless the U.S. lifted some sanctions. And we are learning now that after this phone call between President Trump and President Putin, the Treasury Department says that it's issuing a general license to allow some of the Russian fuel to now be sold on the global marketplace. And what President Trump says is that Putin agreed to supply 300,000 tons this month, 500,000 tons of diesel next month. All of that potentially expanding into millions of tons, depending on the state of its refineries over the next several months. And I think his goal here is to try and bring down the price of diesel, which has been a major political headache for him. 3 weeks ahead of the midterm election, diesel prices reaching record highs, soaring well above $6 a gallon here in the United States. The president's searching sort of every way he possibly can to try and bring those prices down, even if it means allowing Russia to profit off of its diesel in a way that the United States had been trying to prevent ever since the Ukraine war began. And so this is a major step. You know, we had been anticipating this phone call between the two men all week. President Trump said that he had one on the books. But that was because he suggested that they were going to talk about this mysterious death in Russia of that researcher at a plague lab in Siberia. The president didn't mention that at all as he read out this conversation on Truth Social. He seems exclusively focused on this idea that Russia will now be supplying the global marketplace with its diesel.
4: CNN's Kevin Liptak with that report. 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Time to check what's making the latest news headlines. I'm Brendan Arrow. Making news today, the parents of slain Perth brothers Jake and Callum Robinson have welcomed a guilty verdict handed down in Mexico. Three men have been found guilty of aggravated homicide, aggravated robbery and aggravated car robbery. The brothers and their American friend Carter Rhode were shot dead on a surfing trip in Baja, California in 2024. Residents in the US state of Florida are preparing for Hurricane Isaias as the Category 3 system approaches the Gulf Coast. The hurricane is the first of an unusually quiet Atlantic season and is expected to bring damaging winds, flooding and possible tornadoes. And a powerful 7.6 magnitude earthquake has shaken Panama. Its epicenter was located in the sparsely populated southern tip of the Central American nation, but it shook buildings and prompted evacuations in the capital, Panama City. Let's come back home because later this morning, for the first time, a sitting Liberal leader will address Australia's Conservative Political Action Conference, CPAC, when it opens in Brisbane. CPAC is gathering of the most influential Conservative politicians, broadcasters and advocates. It's held in the US and the UK and also now here in Australia. Up until today, it's been largely dismissed by sitting coalition leaders. But this morning, Angus Taylor will headline the conference up against fellow speaker, One Nation leader Pauline Hanson. Ms. Hanson's deputy, Barnaby Joyce, will also address the conference, and he says he's not surprised Angus Taylor is appearing today.
11: I think that's a dynamic political environment at the moment. One Nation is polling well, but we don't get hubristic, we don't get carried away. It's an indicator. So where the challenge is now is people understand that the so-called broad church has no parishioners. It's politics is becoming more defined by conservatism and socialism. And I suppose that makes it interesting, but it also makes it vastly more essential that you present yourself where you can and put forward your philosophical views and your policy views so as to give people a reason to make a choice.
12: Are you worried that he will be there talking to, you know, what might be considered more traditionally One Nation's heartland?
11: Not at all. I think One Nation's heartland is everywhere now. It's the western suburbs of Sydney, it's regional areas, it's affluent areas. We see that the context of Australian politics has changed dramatically, and it's changed dramatically around the world, to be quite frank. And if One Nation wasn't there, One Nation would be invented by the Australian people. We are a Conservative Party, which means that we look very closely at making sure that the social fabric is conducive to the harmony of the nation, that economics is sustainable. Issues such as, to move away from issues such as climate change department, because we've spent an awful lot of money for no apparent effect. And that's a message that resonates. It mightn't resonate with other people. In fact, I say there were some groups that distinctly don't like it. And that is why, you know, you turn up here and there's socialist protesters. Well, why would there be socialist protesters? Because we're completely the opposite of socialism.
13: Well, it's not just here, though, that Angus Taylor is trying to outbid you. He's also trying to do so on migration this week, promising, the largest cut to immigration in Australia's history. Of course, economists and immigration experts saying that both sides, the Coalition and also One Nation, are on a trajectory to damage the economy. I mean, is this a race to the bottom from both of you?
11: No, it's not. It's a compliance. Look, One Nation had its immigration policy out first, and what others do as they follow is a discussion for them. But the Labor Party also had a cut in immigration, and the Coalition has brought about a cut in immigration. It was unremarkable that the Coalition's position is between One Nation's and the Labor Party. But, I'm not here to get rid of the Coalition. I'm here to deal with socialism. There are no more, you have the front bench of the Federal Labor Party. There are no Labourers there. There are ex-university students, student union politics, and the vibe is socialism. The more and more the incremental role of the state in the lives of people. So I don't see it as a race to anywhere. I see it as the provision of a philosophical view and people making their own determination about whether they just support it or not.
13: Sure, you don't see it as a race to anywhere, but where do you see the differences in what the Coalition and One Nation are both offering up?
11: Well, I'm not here to sort of describe the differences. I'm here to describe the position of One Nation. Because I don't define myself by somebody else.
13: Well, you just pointed out that they had followed you, so why can't you then...
11: I'm quite clear. Well, I'm just telling you exactly our position, and people can make up their own mind. I don't know whether the Coalition are getting out of the climate, going to get rid of the climate change department. We are. I don't know whether the Coalition have a strong view on Islamic fundamentalism. We do. I don't know whether they want to build coal-fired power stations. We will.
13: Right, but what's that got to do with the migration policies, respectfully, offered up by One Nation first?
11: Well, you asked, but the question you asked, if you want to rewind your tape, is about what the difference, how we do a comparative analysis between the two. You didn't ask me about migration.
13: On your migration.
11: Do so now.
13: Well, what
11: okay,
13: are the...
11: Are you asking me a question about migration now?
13: I am asking a question about migration. How can we compare the two policies
11: offered by... I'm not here. I must be talking Braille. I'm not here to describe the Coalition's policy. I can tell you about ours. It's negative 766,000 over 3 years, then settling at 130,000. It's demand-driven. So areas such as where you need boilermakers, where you need abattoir workers, where there's a distinct need, we'll be driving temporary visa holders into that area. But we will not be dealing with the issues of family reunion, because those excessive numbers have not worked for Australia. We have about 2.8 million temporary visa holders, so about half the population of Sydney wandering around as temporary visa holders. That is unsustainable. The Australian people want it changed, and we are reflecting the views of the Australian people.
13: Barnaby Joyce, I do want to go to the tone of this debate. There was a migrant Australian called Nagi who called into ABC Radio Sydney yesterday, frustrated. The tone of this debate, though, there was this caller into Radio Sydney who said that migrants are being referenced as numbers, like cattle, that they shouldn't be the country's punching bag. I mean, do you have sympathy for the migrants that are really at the centre of this debate?
11: Well, it's really what the effect of it is. We have not built, like, if you want to bring in half the population of Sydney, you better have built the houses for half the population of Sydney, the hospitals, the schools, the roads, the police force. You just can't bring people in if you don't have the capacity to absorb it, and that's why One Nation talks about a stocktake.
4: One Nation's Barnaby Joyce speaking there with Luke Siddon-Dundon.
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4: A new statue depicting the US President Donald Trump was on display this week in the European Parliament building in Strasbourg in France as a part of a temporary exhibition, but it's unlikely to feature in any official White House profile. The 2.5-metre gold statue is called the Orange Plague and depicts the American leader naked, holding a long golf club and sitting on the shoulders of a smaller man. While critics demanded its removal, others supported it, calling it legitimate political satire. The statue's creator, the Danish artist Jens Galschiøt, explains how his work ended up in the European Parliament.
14: I was quite surprised they take it, but I think in the Parliament, they're so tired of him. Because every time they make an agreement, then Trump breaks the agreement. Every time they make a rule, then Trump breaks a rule. Every time they want to stop a war, Trump begins a war, like that. And I think this has influenced the whole area of Europe. And this is the reason, I think, they have given me permission to put it there. And if you hear the chairman for the parliament has just go out and say, this is okay, we are standing back this artwork. When you're making art, you're making mirror about the world. So this is my point of view, like Voltaire making art about the French Revolution or whatever. I not really think art could change a lot, but I think art could make mirror and making the people's mind a little bit and making a lot of laughing. And when you laugh of a dictator, then you break the dictator's power in a way.
4: That's Danish artist Jens Galschiøt speaking to the BBC. You are listening to ABC News Radio. It's time for some sports news with Aaron Amasi-Kivetare. Aaron, it was a bit of a mixed day, day one of the cricket for Australia.
15: Yeah, well, mixed might be putting it a bit too optimistically, Brendan. The Australian selectors' shock decision to recall Nick Maddison to the test side hasn't paid off. The opener made a duck overnight on day one of the first test against South Africa in Durban. The Australians will resume their first innings at 6 for 187 later today. Earlier this morning, I spoke with ABC's own voice of summer, Jim Maxwell, about what he made of the first day's play.
16: It's a great human interest story as far as Nick Maddison's concerned, given his health issues with testicular cancer and not playing any first-class cricket for some time. But you'd have to say the selectors have stuffed it again. They've been doing this for a while now. They keep changing the opening partnership. They're undermining the confidence of this Australian team. And despite that, Australia may well win this game. 6 for 187 on that slow Durban pitch is not a bad score looking ahead. We'll wait and see what South Africa does when they bat. But at 6 for 124, it looked a lot worse until Cummins and Renshaw got together in that fighting partnership. The big problem in this game, more than likely, is the weather. I mean, it's going to be bad light after tea on every day. Only an idiot would be playing a test match in Durban at this time of the year. They've never played as early as this. So they've walked into a huge hole already, unless they're going to start at 8:30 in the morning.
15: Yes, only 65 overs played because of that bad light. Matt Renshaw and Pat Cummins coming off early. Is there any flexibility to move the first ball to earlier in the morning just to try and get these 90 overs in that are required each day?
16: Well, they have an obligation under the rules, the laws, the conditions of play. If overs are lost on a day, they make them up the next day. Now, you can only go so early every day to do that. They certainly have got no chance of making up lost overs at the end of each day, the way things are looking, because of the light, even the unlikely appearance of a pink ball. Which now, under the amended laws of the game, if both sides agree, they can use that. But I don't think that's going to make any difference if they had it. They need good light and they need somehow to make up a lost time earlier in the day. We'll see what they do.
15: Now, Jimenez Labuschagne batting at number three. He was also a bit of a surprise to hold on to his spot in this test side, given his recent run of poor form. He made 37 before being trapped LBW. Do you think that's enough to keep his critics at bay for now?
16: Oh, I think so. He actually looked pretty assured alongside Smith until that last ball before lunch. They'd played pretty well. I mean, the conditions weren't easy for batting. It's a slow pitch with a bit of bounce and sideways movement and a couple of very good South African bowlers. Thank goodness Rabada wasn't playing. We may have been wrist-holed. But, I think the pitch is fascinating. The South Africans expecting it to turn, but neither of their spinners did anything on the first day, maybe later on. I think the Australian quartet with their much-vaunted quick bowlers will shake up South Africa's batting. And that's why I believe even at this point, Australia is still very much in the game. So a lot to look forward to. We get so conditioned to seeing matches in all sports decided within 3 hours. It's not the way in Test cricket. It takes 4 or 5 days. So you've got to put your seatbelt on and wait.
15: That was ABC Grandstand's Jim Maxwell there, and very hopeful of a good contest still ahead in this test match. The Australians set to resume at 6 for 187 on day 2 later this afternoon, Australian time. And Brendan, I'll have a full wrap of the latest sports news for you in the next half an hour.
4: Looking forward to it. Thank you very much, Erin Marcy-Cavetere on the Sports Desk today. Your capital city weather this Saturday, the 10th of October, if you're in Brisbane. It's 27 degrees already, a possible shower and a top of 31. Sydney, after the rain this morning, it's now mostly sunny, 17 to a high of 30. Getting up to 23 in Canberra, where it's 19 right now, the cloud clearing. Partly cloudy in Melbourne, 18 at the moment, a high of 22 degrees predicted. Hobart's 19, partly cloudy with a top of 21. A top of 21 also in Adelaide, where it's 17 right now and partly cloudy. If you're in Melbourne, an expected high of 21 degrees. It's 16 early in the morning with a shower or two about. Darwin's 29. Getting to 34, it will be sunny. Australian Eastern Daylight Time, it's 11 o'clock, 10:30 in South Australia, 10 o'clock in Queensland, 9:30 in the Northern Territory, making it 8 a.m. in the West.

0: ABC News with Melanie Scott. The UN High Commissioner for Human Rights has described the US sanctions on the International Criminal Court as unacceptable. The Trump administration's move sanctions the court itself and is intended to collapse its ability to operate financially. It also came just hours after former ICC Judge Navalny Pillay was awarded this year's Nobel Peace Prize. UN Human Rights spokesperson Ravini Shamdasani says all parties to the Rome Statute need to take action to protect the court.
1: These sanctions are the latest in a series of retaliatory steps against the ICC and its personnel for the work that they do every day to advance accountability for the very worst violations of human rights. They must not be allowed to have a chilling effect on those who are working for or with the court in pursuit of justice.
0: Residents of the US state of Florida are preparing for Hurricane Isaias as the Category 3 system approaches the Gulf Coast. The hurricane is the first of an unusually quiet Atlantic season and is expected to bring damaging winds, flooding and possibly tornadoes. Officials in Florida have announced extensive preparations across northern parts of the state, with the Category 3 system expected to continue strengthening. Governor Ron DeSantis says it's expected the system will make landfall as a hurricane.
2: They have now upgraded the hurricane to a Category 3 hurricane. So those are sustained winds of approaching 120 miles per hour. That is a significant storm.
0: Donald Trump has asked the U.S. Supreme Court to revive his dismissed lawsuit against his former presidential rival, Hillary Clinton. The U.S. president is accusing her of conspiring, along with former FBI Director James Comey and others, to rig the 2016 election by linking his campaign to Russia. Mr. Trump filed his appeal after a federal judge threw out the case and imposed close to $1.4 million in sanctions against Mr. Trump and one of his lawyers for bringing a frivolous suit. An appeals court subsequently upheld the dismissal and sanctions. A resident of an apartment in Melbourne's inner suburbs where a person's body was found this morning say they're shocked. Michaela Orlitillens has more from Carlton.
3: Police were called to an apartment block on the corner of Lytton and Cardigan Streets in Carlton just before 2 o'clock this morning. When they arrived, they found the body of a person who is yet to be identified. The area remains cordoned off and investigators have been seen bringing bags of evidence out and speaking with residents. One resident has told the ABC he was shocked and sad to hear about the death. A 6-year-old man was arrested nearby earlier this morning and is assisting homicide detectives with their inquiries. The investigation is ongoing.
0: Police are investigating another car fire in Melbourne after 6 consecutive days of arson attacks across the city. Firefighters were called to the blaze at a home on Nepean Court in Taylor's Lakes just after 11 last night, finding a car on fire in a double garage. Emergency services say no one was injured. The fire is being treated as suspicious.